0: Constable Bigby. He'd like to talk to you. See you later. Hey, Karen, where's Mata?
1: Gone to find Mike. So did he arrest you?
0: What for?
1: For being a creep.
0: I don't think that's an indictable offense. But he did give me this copy of Edith's phone records.
1: What did you want those for?
0: Well, they're from the day Edith called you at Queenie's and told you your son had taken the bus to Claiborne.
1: Does it show that call?
0: No. It shows a 57-minute call to another Claiborne number.
1: Give us a look. That must be Sadie's number. Oh, my God. So Edith was telling the truth. She didn't make that call.
0: I guess not.
1: So who the hell did?

0: Look, I don't want to talk about it anymore, all right?
1: Look, I just need to check on a few things. Now, you were upstairs and you heard a shot.
0: Uh-huh.
1: Just a single shot?
0: Mm-hmm. I believe I heard Frank's rifle go off.
1: Then you made your way to the office and discovered Frank and Edith.
0: Yes.
1: Was Edith alive?
0: Look, only just. She was beyond help. All I could do was try to make her comfortable.
1: Did you see anyone else?
0: No, but I heard the window breaking.
1: So, you never saw Mr. Tyson?
0: No.
1: Or did you notice if the safe was open?
0: Well, what do you think? I was busy. I didn't notice anything about the safe or anything else until Karen mentioned it later.
1: Well, did you ever leave the room?
0: I had to go upstairs to get my medical kit, didn't I? But that only took a couple of minutes.
1: Sorry to trouble you. Just doing my job.
0: So was I. Can I go now?
1: Yeah. But stay out of trouble.
2: I wish I'd never come back here. I had my chance to get away and I blew it.
3: I know how you feel.
0: Karen, I'm just gonna go to work.
2: Yeah, I'll catch you later.
3: See ya.
2: Claiborne Hotel.
4: Hello, dear. How are you?
2: Who is this?
4: It's Edith, dear. Don't you recognize my voice?

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0: I came across Mr. Kipling in the meadow by the church. 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
2: Is an adventure of the mind. We don't know very much about the mind, a lot less than the psychologists pretend they do. In particular, we know very little about those peculiar qualities of mind that have made it possible for some individuals to see things at a great distance, either in space or in time. But these incidents have happened.
3: Our father's room, Captain Thompson. Just make yourself comfortable.
4: You let me know.
3: Of course, the minute there's any news. Now, don't worry, your wife will be fine. Would you like a cup of coffee, Captain? You look rather worn out.
4: Oh, no, thanks. I would like a cup, thanks. I haven't had time to eat since yesterday.
3: Well, just sit down and I'll be right back with one.
5: You do look beat,
4: huh? Oh, I'm sorry. I didn't see you there. The glare from that lamp.
5: First kid?
4: Yes.
5: Oh, well, you have three of them like I have.
4: I was out at the base, started for town here as soon as she phoned. She was leaving for the hospital, but it still takes 40 minutes to get in.
5: You're part of that rocket business?
4: The Space Medicine Experimental.
5: See, is that where they're using you guys as guinea pigs? I read they were even trying telepathy.
4: I'm sorry, I can't talk about it.
5: Oh, but I read it in the paper.
4: Oh, I'm sorry, I still can't talk about it. Doesn't that doctor have anything to do but stand around and wait? I'm going to talk to him.
5: Oh, relax, you can't do anything. Here, the doctors can do something, even the nurses can do something. Fathers can't do anything. You might as well get used to it.
4: Yeah, I guess so.
5: Why don't you try to get some sleep? Close your eyes and lean back. Might be hours yet.
4: Yeah, maybe you're right. Oh, it's good to have my eyes closed. 28 hours. Tension, emotion, new technique.
3: Here's a nice hot cup of coffee for you, Captain.
5: Oh, he's conked out already. Maybe you just better let him sleep.
4: Mental barrier. Future.
3: He seems to be dreaming. I never saw a man look so worn out.
4: Go back into the woods.
3: No point in waking him.
5: No, leave him be.
4: Get the kids and the old people back. You hear me? Over there? Get them back. Back.
5: Over there by that brush pile. I see him go down. What did I tell you? Thompson. Howard, you hit one.
4: What?
5: It's me, Glenn. And Diego. Don't you know us? Hey, look at his forehead, Diego. He must have run spank into a tree limb.
4: Where am I? What's going on?
5: Oh, he really gave himself a knock. Hey, here, let's see those woods again. You gotta get out of here. You got hard, Diego. Them bugs will be in here in 15 minutes.
4: What?
5: You just had to touch up and fall. Leave no time to talk now.

0: cave.
1: Pretty good, eh? We all just sort of stumbled onto it.
2: Sit down, Harvey. I bandaged that head of yours while we talked. Oh. Clanton, tell them about your end of it first.
1: Well, I left you with your covering guard. You moved the rest all back through the brush, Harvey. We didn't have a bit of trouble at all. When I got the men flung around this spot here, and it's a natural for defense, Harvey. There's trees so thick you can't see through them unless they come over a treetop height. Then I went back to see about you and the boys, and I met Corshank and Swiss. They told me Talbot and Guido was burned, and you was lost.
0: You came for me?
1: Diego, he was still there looking around for you. I just helped him, that's all. And just as we found you, a patrol of the bugs came along the road there, at the edge of the woods, shooting into it. You know how to do.
2: Oh, hold still.
1: Anyhow, we set up camp here. No, we're a good 2 miles back in. Safe enough for an hour or two.
2: There, it fixes you. Now, about my end of it, Harvey. I, the women, children, the old people rounded up before the patrol that spotted us hit. I don't think the Kinoys even had a chance to count us. I don't think they even guess us to be a party as large as we are. After all, they've cleaned up everything but a few stragglers south of the Great Lakes and west of Denver. Anyway, I got them all back through the woods, and I've set up a separate camp for them about 500 yards back in. Your dad was a big help, by the way. He practically carried your wife most of the trip. I'm afraid it was maybe too much for him.
1: My wife.
2: Now, sit where you are. You can't do anything about her anyway. There's no reason to expect complications. She had your first son without trouble, didn't she?
0: Yeah, but that was in the hospital.
2: Will you forget your wife for 5 minutes? There's 238 other people here who need you right now. I was giving my report.
0: Go on.
2: Better. Now, the old people are tired, and so are the kids. But the kids will recover. We've got straight woods behind us, and there's about a 4-day supply of food left. The question is, can we make the Ketico in that time?
1: My men can get along right well on half rations.
2: Fighting and night marching all the way? And what about my bunch? The young women and the older kids will be all right. The younger kids we can take turns carrying, but the older men and women...
1: Maybe the old chase is clear to where the old Canadian border used to be. We hit thick brush before that.
2: You know they will. We have to go deep into the north woods or they'll follow us. That's what's behind this whole Kinoid offensive. They've got to exterminate us inside of the next few years, or their own mutated virus diseases will win the war for us. Half the last few Kinoids have been sick and dying.
1: I wish I was sure that is you are, Maria.
2: Well, if I'm not sure, it doesn't matter. Here's a map. Now, here we are now, Harvey. 60 miles from the border.
0: Yes, I see. Well, what do you want me to do?
2: Do? Are you sick, Harvey? You're in command of this group. Or did that hit on the head knock your brain completely silly? You ought to tell us what to do, Clanton and me, with our groups.
0: Wait, it must be my head. I don't seem to remember. If you could just let me think for a while.
2: Think? We've got 2 hours until sundown. And if you want to survive, we've got to head for the border tonight. Are you telling us you aren't fit to command this bunch of ours?
0: I'm sorry.
2: All right. You better take over, Clanton.
1: Why not you?
2: You know I can't handle the men. Well, we'll get your group and my group moving as fast as the sun's down. They've all been fed. But, Harvey, whatever's wrong with you, you better get over it quick. Because there's 239 people here who'll never reach Ketico without you in charge. I promise you that. I wish we could move the group by road or across farmland.
0: Why not?
2: You want the Kinoids to spot us.
0: Maria, what are the Kinoids?
2: You know, I do believe you mean that.
0: I do.
2: I never heard of amnesia like this before. Look, you know you're Harvey Thompson, don't you?
0: Yes.
2: And you know we're in what used to be Minnesota, heading north on foot toward the Ketico Superior National Forest on the Canadian border, don't you?
0: Yes.
2: But you don't know the Kinoids spotted our first attempts at space flight and moved in to wipe us out.
0: No. Why did they?
2: Why, they're from Alpha Centauri, the nearest sun with inhabitable planets by our standards. We'd have headed there next.
0: Well, couldn't anyone explain to them that we wouldn't take their world?
2: Wouldn't we? What makes you so sure? Anyway, this is the way it worked out. Now, if little groups like ours can survive long enough, the Kinoids will be decimated by their own mutated diseases. They'll have to pull back. We can build again and then go after them.
0: Are they really bugs?
2: Oh, it's just a name some soldiers gave them. No, no, they're almost human, but not quite. Now do you remember?
0: I don't know.
2: Harvey, I shouldn't tell you this, but I'm fond enough of you to want you whole and sensible again for your own sake, aside from...
0: Aside from what, Maria?
2: Aside from the fact that there's only one man in this group that all the rest will obey without question, and that's you. So far, Clanton and I haven't told anyone that you aren't still giving the orders. Think about that, Harvey. Because if you can't pull us through to safety, nobody can. Remember that.
0: Maria, where's my wife? I haven't had a chance to see her.
2: No time for that now. Clanton just came in. We're all ready for that council that you called.
0: Council?
2: Come along. These people can't know yet you're not directing.
1: Ready and willing, Maria.
2: Sit down, Harvey. How are the men, Clanton?
1: Worn out. How are the non-combatants?
2: Too tired to eat breakfast, most of them. I've left orders for them all to get something in them before they try to sleep.
0: My...
2: Your wife and son are fine, Harvey. She walked part way and rode in the litter when she got tired. Your father is in much worse shape. He'll insist on helping her.
1: Scouts are back in. Got a little stretch of open territory ahead. No way to avoid it.
2: Kinoids waiting for us?
1: That's right. Out of patrol. They couldn't figure we'd come this way or there'd be more. As it is, we got to get through them fast. They'll be calling for help.
0: How fast?
1: You ready to take over, Harvey?
0: I just wondered, how fast?
1: 15 minutes, if we're lucky. And there's 300 yards of open across.
0: Mm-hmm.
1: Then we're in thick brush for at least 10 miles.
0: Well, it's best, I suppose, to hit them at twilight. They won't come after us in the dark.
1: Not in the brush. Not even with air support.
0: What's the ground like?
1: Give me this stick here. The woods juts out like this, and it's meadow both sides. From this point to where they're sitting.

0: out in the grass in a half circle, like you said. And if we clear around them bugs.
1: All right, give me the whistle.
2: Yes. Clinton, would you mind letting us talk by ourselves for a minute? I want a private word with Harvey.
0: All right with me.
1: What is it?
2: You have to move the group right away?
1: Yes, why?
2: Some of mine can't.
1: Well, how bad are they?
2: Pretty bad. They need a day or two of complete rest, right now.
1: We can't wait, Maria. We just can't.
2: I was afraid of.
1: The Kinoids will be right at our backs at dawn. If they can keep after us and harry us, they'll wear us all down eventually. We can't go on fighting for every little clearing. We've got to lose them now. But who is it? Which ones can't go on? Not the children. Not my boy.
2: No. Not your wife or your boy or any of that group. They've all been worn down by this march, but they're young enough to bounce back. It's the old people that don't.
1: The old?
2: Yes. We've got 10 older women, 3 older men, including your father, Harvey. They can't go any farther.
1: Well, not Dad. Well, he's in good shape for his age.
2: That's just it. For his age. Under ordinary conditions, you don't notice how quickly an old person tires because they're always catching little rests. On a march like this, though...
1: We can't just leave them. We can't...
2: or the rest of the group. And you're in command.
1: But the Kinoids would find them before noon tomorrow, and old people with nothing to defend themselves with. The older people have sons and daughters in the group, too. They'd never stand for abandoning their parents.
2: It's up to you. Harvey, I'm sorry. If you want me, I'll be over there with Clinton.

0: have.
1: Wake up. Captain Thompson, wake up.
2: Huh? What's that?
0: You've been sleeping. You were having some nightmare there.
2: Oh. What is it, nurse?
1: A boy, Captain Thompson. You're the father of a boy.
2: Oh. I have to carry him. Oh, that's the older one. He's all right. Pardon me. I'm still groggy, I guess. A boy. Oh, where is he? How's my wife?
1: Oh, your wife's just fine. She's still in recovery, and you can talk to her in a few minutes.
2: Oh, good.
1: Your son's in an incubator. He's just a little bit lightweight. You can see him in a minute, too.
2: Good.
1: The doctor will talk to you shortly, but will you come down the hall right now, and we'll get the birth certificate filled out?
2: Oh, sure, sure.
1: You can sit right there, Captain Thompson, on the side of the desk. Now, what name have you and your wife picked out for a son?
2: Name? Let's see. Oh, yes, Harvey. Harvey Walter Thompson, Jr.
1: Harvey Walter... Captain Thompson?
2: Yes?
1: Well, Captain Thompson, of course we'll put down whatever you want, but I notice on the admittance slip here your wife's name is down as Mrs. John W. Thompson. Your name is...
2: John, that can't be right. Now, Harvey was my wife's choice. She had the name all... My name is John.
1: Well, yes, that's what we have down here on the admittance slip.
2: My son's name is Harvey.
1: Just plain Harvey Walter Thompson, no junior.
2: Hmm.
1: It's easy to be confused. You'd be surprised at some of the fathers. Captain Thompson, are you all right?
2: I'm all right.
1: Well, then if you'll sign here.
2: Yes.
1: And now it's official. You've got a son to take care of you in your old age, Captain Thompson.
2: Yes.

0: first, scientists later. The fact of being a man means that they have human emotions, human needs, wills, desires. It's hard for a scientist, as it is for any other man, to see his whole life orientations, his deepest beliefs, knocked flat. When Einstein's theories of relativity were first established, there was one of the major astrophysicists who committed suicide. All he believed had been demolished. Are our scientists to be expected to be any more able to take the shattering blow that the reality of clairvoyance would mean than the other people of our society? There have been incidents, but the scientists don't like them. I don't think any of us do, but they're there.
1: £31.5, £32, £33, £35, £40, and £10 is £50, and £50 is a pound. 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So if you're puzzled by 31.5, 32, 33, 35, 40, and 10 is 50, and 50 is a pound, think decimal. Now there are 100 new pence in a pound. Think decimal. That way you'll find shopping simple.
2: If you're paying this kind of money for a car, you'd want it to have a touch of style, legroom, four doors, and all that. And if this is what you had in mind, you don't even have to pay that kind of money for the new Skoda Super Estel. Skoda's new Super Estel puts a man in the street
3: and his dog
2: on the road.
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2: Come in, Professor. Come in.
3: Mr. President?
2: Do sit down. I'm terribly sorry to have kept you waiting.
3: Time has very little significance, sir.
2: Well, now, what is the urgent nature of your visit?
3: Mr. President, for some time now at the Nuclear Institute, a group of us have been making a study of a new star, which has entered our constellation.
2: Yes, the military advised me there was some disturbance.
3: We've completed our calculations, sir.
2: And?
3: Before I give you our results, let me tell you that we've been in touch with the Scientific Council of the Asian Confederation. They've verified the results.
2: I'm waiting, Professor.
3: Mr. President, the effect of this new star in our galaxy will be extremely catastrophic. At the rate it's expanding, it will cause the sun to explode.
2: The what?
3: The sun is going to explode.
2: But, that means...
3: Exactly. The world will end in precisely 2 weeks and 7 hours.
2: This is incredible. Are you absolutely certain of these calculations?
3: Absolutely.
2: Does anyone know of this?

0: our study was leading us, we classified all information. The actual final results are known only to a small group of scientists here and in the Asian Confederation.
1: 2 weeks.
0: And 7 hours.
1: That would be September 4th, 2056.
0: At approximately 12 noon.
1: Is there anything to be done?
0: Nothing.
1: The other planets, Mars, Venus...
0: All will be destroyed. The universe as we know it will disintegrate.
1: And the race?
0: Will vanish.
1: It's impossible.
0: Those are the facts, Mr. President. How you choose to make them public, if you do choose to make them public, is a matter of government.
1: Yes, yes, of course. Has the president of the Asian Confederation been notified?
0: He's being notified at this moment.
1: I intend to take the following steps, Professor. First, I will contact the Asian Confederation. What's the name of their chief scientist?
0: Dr. Gorlick.
1: Ah, yes. I'll propose that you and Dr. Gorlick be given every resource to find a method of preserving the race. You'll be flown to their laboratories by rocket ship in an hour.
0: I would like to spend these remaining days with my family.
1: No family can accompany you.
0: They'll ask questions.
1: They should know better by now.
0: You will not release the information to the public.
1: I would prefer to keep it a complete secret, provided the Asians agree, of course. A public announcement would only create utter panic and chaos. I assume it will happen instantaneously?
0: Yes, instantaneously.
1: Then secrecy is best.
0: One thing, Mr. President.
1: Yes?
0: I wonder if perhaps religious leaders should be told.
1: Professor, I believe in the power of God myself. I also believe that my single prayer can be heard by the Almighty just as well as if there were 10 million.
0: There will at least be 2 of us, Mr. President. I too will pray.

0: Dr. Gorlick?
1: Professor, how nice to meet you again. Do sit down, sit down.
2: Thank you.
1: Quite a problem, eh?
2: It's quite a problem.
1: If the rest of the world knew what we two know.
2: I feel they should be informed, nevertheless.
1: Well, that part of it is for the administrators. We have our own work.
2: Do you seriously believe that we have the remotest chance of solving this problem in the 2 weeks that remain for the universe to exist?
1: That depends on what you consider a solution, Professor.
2: Anything that will preserve the race.
1: In that case, we have a solution.
2: You're joking.
1: About so serious a matter? Hardly. But would you step over to the table, please? Now, if you will be so good, look into that eyepiece in front of you while I focus it. Will you tell me, please, what you see there?
3: Fascinating. Most unusual.
1: Would you be good enough to describe it?
3: Yes, of course. I see what looks like a section of a large swimming pool. Plant life. Very tiny, and some kind of animal life, almost molecular in size.
1: Good. Now let me change the magnification.
3: Impossible.
1: Go on, please, describe.
3: What? I see what looks like dogs, cats, a cow, all evidently swimming underwater in this medium. Wait. Yes, they seem to be dogs and cows and cats, except that they appear to have a gill-like breathing apparatus.
1: Good, good.
3: It looks as if somehow these species have been mutated to live underwater.
1: Exactly, exactly.
3: I don't understand how this is possible. It would take hundreds of generations, thousands of years, possibly, to effect such a change, even with modern genetic control.
1: Ah, it is the key, Professor. Let me ask you another question.
3: Yes?
1: Would you estimate the size of these creatures?
3: I would say they're normal size.
1: And the size of the pool, as you call it?
3: A tank of quite enormous size. I cannot see the walls, but I assume they are there.
1: Good. Now, Professor, prepare yourself for a shock.
2: I've been a scientist too long to shock easily, Dr. Gorlick.
1: Nonetheless, you will be shocked.

0: learn that what you have just been looking into is a single microscopic drop of water, less than a milligram.
1: A single drop of water?
0: Yes.
1: Those dogs and cats are microscopic?
0: Submicroscopic. Smaller than a filterable virus.
1: This is incredible, Doctor.
0: Incredible, perhaps, but we have done it.
1: Ah.
0: We found a way to reduce the size of the original fertilized eggs through bombardment of the molecules. In this way, we can produce a full-sized dog that is infinitesimal.
1: And you believe this will help us solve our problem?
0: I am convinced of it.
1: What do you propose?
0: This is our plan. We will create submicroscopic humans. At the submicroscopic level, 1,000 generations can reproduce in the equivalent of a few seconds of time. In less than an hour, we can have a species of human that is capable of living underwater.
1: Gill breathers?
0: Precisely.
1: And then what?
0: Don't you see, my friend? In a single drop of water, we can reproduce as many human beings as now live in the city of New Chicago or Trans-Europa.
1: But when the sun explodes in 2 weeks' time, all life, even that in a single drop of water, must perish.
0: That is true, Professor. But remember this. To a submicroscopic species of human, 2 weeks would be the equivalent of some 20 million years on Earth. In other words, to these human beings, starting tomorrow, this species will have hundreds of thousands of generations, each living a full life, before the final explosion of the universe.
1: It's almost like playing God.
0: I am not a subscriber to the concept of God, Professor. I must say I'm slightly shocked to discover that you, a man of science...
1: believes in a creator? I do, Doctor.
0: In any event, will you help us go ahead with our experiment?
1: I have no choice.
0: Good. We'll begin tonight to produce the first species. Careful with the virus.
1: Here's the tube.
0: Now then, we'll place this in a drop of water underneath the lens of the microscope.
1: What about the evaporation and condensation of the drop?
0: All outside factors will be controlled. Temperature, humidity, and so on. Will you turn on the lens, please? Now, using the highest magnification, we'll be able actually to manipulate a single being with electron magnets. A sensation we would interpret, possibly, as we interpret a centrifugal force. Ready?
1: Ready.
0: Good. We begin the experiment. Time?
1: 1900 hours, 56 minutes, 3 seconds. Coming up on 0.4, 3, 2, 1, 0.
0: Observation, the first fertilized ovum, reduced to submicroscopic size, has begun to develop. Time?
1: 1956, 20 seconds. Coming up on 2, 1, 0.
0: 4 submicroscopic human beings have been reproduced. 2 appear to be males, 2 females. Time?
1: 1956, 24.
0: Observation. 10 generations of submicroscopic humans have been reproduced. Webbed toes and fingers and elementary gill modifications have begun in response to submersion of species in highly oxygenated vapor. Time?
1: 1956, 45.
0: 100 generations have reproduced. Increased water in vapor has resulted in gill structure. Species now ready for total submersion in a droplet of water. Turn on the electron magnet. Now for the crucial part of the experiment. Total submersion.
1: Finish or die, I feel like a murderer.
0: The prolongation of the human race is at stake. It's a calculated risk.
1: Still.
0: Steady. I am about to affect...

0: I can't find them.
1: Wait me. Ah, they're alive and swimming around.
0: How many?
1: Thousands. We've done it, Professor. Inside that drop of water, human beings like you and me, except for their gills, are already beginning to establish a civilization that will last for them millions of years.
0: And for us?
1: 2 weeks to observe and wander, and then...
0: Unless a miracle should occur.
1: Let us begin now. Time, please.
0: 1900 hours, 56 minutes, 49 seconds, 3, 2, 1, 0.
1: Observation. The equivalent of a million years has already passed inside our droplet of water. Human life is firmly established.
2: Sir!
3: Come in, Lavin! Come in!
4: I swam down from the museum. I'm exhausted.
3: Rest yourself. Would you like some proto-steak?
4: No, thank you.
3: Breath of oxygen, perhaps? 100 proof, distilled from pure upper-level water.
4: A breath, perhaps.
3: Now then, I assume that you come about the place.
4: Yes. Naturally, the directors of the museum are most anxious.
3: I haven't completed the translation yet.
4: It's been 6 months.
3: Yes, I know that, but they're incomplete. One of them was evidently lost during the final battle with the Eaters.
4: Sure. Can you tell me off the record what you've already deciphered?
3: Well, first, let me warn you. These plates were prepared thousands of generations ago. They're highly romantic. What they tell us may be fantasy.
4: Oh, still, I'm fascinated. After all, the greatest archaeological discovery of all time, buried a million years in the ooze of the bottom...
3: Very well. The first line of the oldest plate reads as follows. It goes, "In the beginning, we were created..."
4: Created? What an extraordinary concept. By whom? What about evolution?
3: Yeah, let me finish. It goes, "We were created by men who are not as we are, but who are our ancestors all the same. They were caught in some disaster, and they made us and put us here in our universe so that the race of men might live on."
4: Ridiculous.
3: Perhaps.
4: Well, this supposes a universe other than ours.
3: The theory has been advanced before.
4: By fools.
3: Fools? Look at us, Lavin. Are we really suited to this universe? Our gills, our webbed feet, these are the product of evolution and adaptation. But the shape of our bodies, the way we swim...
4: Well, I'll admit there's some basis for the theory, but... Every experiment, every attempt to prove that anything exists outside, that the surface can be pierced.
3: According to the plates, the surface can be pierced. Listen to this passage. "There are three surfaces of the universe. The first is the bottom, where the water ends. The second is the thermocline, the dividing water between the bottom and the sky. The third is the surface film beyond which none can pass. And beyond the surface film, beyond the surface is the universe of the creators."
4: Well, the whole thing sounds like a parable or a song.
3: Whatever it is, remember this. Thousands of generations pondered the miracle of our existence before these plates were written.
4: Primitive.
3: Men.
4: You sound like a mystic, Char. To think that a scientist like yourself could believe in the existence of creators. Nonetheless, creators who were formed in our own image.
3: Or we in theirs.
4: I'm shocked. Truly.
3: I intend to complete the translation of the plates. I will pursue this project for the rest of my life, if necessary.
1: Time, Professor?
0: Second day, 14 hours, 6 minutes, 10 seconds.
1: Observation. The plates which were inscribed with microscopic data by an earlier generation have evidently been removed by a subsequent generation. Our study shows that a highly developed civilization is now living in the drop of water. Certain water organisms have been domesticated and underwater ships have been developed.
5: The meeting of the council is called to order. Gentlemen, you all know the topic. Our speaker will be Char.
3: Gentlemen, some 28 time units ago, when I was a much younger man, I was given the privilege of translating some metal plates found buried in the bottom. As all of you know, I've devoted much of my life to convincing the world that travel through the surface film was not only possible but necessary to survive. Finally, the council has seen fit to grant my request for a special ship to accomplish this travel. I'm deeply grateful. and I would like to request my friend Lavin as head engineer for this project.
5: Permission is granted. We wish you luck. The whole of our world will be following your expedition.
0: What's happening, Dr. Gorlick?
1: From what I can detect, the Gilbreeders are preparing for the equivalent of space travel. A large cylindrical ship is being built.
0: What method of power are they using?
1: I can barely detect it through the microscope, but my guess would be that they will use some form of living creatures to power the vessel.
3: Char to leader. Char to leader.
2: Leader, go ahead, Char.
3: The ship is ready to take off for the upper levels, leader.
2: Water sealed in?
3: All tight.
2: Tom's ready to move?
3: Tom's ready.
2: We'll give you an escort of Paramecium ships as far as the upper level. After that, you'll be on your own.
3: Very good. Whenever you give the signal, Captain, Lavin can order the diatoms to proceed.
2: The sandbar is clear for the initial climb. Your course is straight up the stem of Water Plant 6. Diatoms ready?
6: Diatoms ready, sir.
2: Cilia in motion?
6: Cilia in motion.
2: Internal water circulators on?
6: Circulators on.
2: Countdown for takeoff. Five.
6: Five.
2: Four.
6: Four.
2: Three.
6: Three.
2: Two.
6: Two.
2: One.
6: One.
2: Zero.
6: Diatoms in motion. Full speed ahead.
2: Good luck.
6: Well, Char, this is the beginning of your dream.
3: If the ship holds.
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3: I'm not worried about the power. 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
6: What's our speed?
3: 20,000 knots.
6: Well, we've reached water plant 6. Now for the climb up the stem to the surface. Overseer.
7: Overseer.
6: Request more mucus from diatoms. Proceed with climb up stalk 6.
7: Yes, sir.
6: If the diatoms can hold the stalk at the reduced pressure of the surface, we'll have hurdled the first barrier.
3: We're at pressure 6 now, almost at the upper level.
7: Captain?
6: Yes?
7: We've lost 27 diatoms. Ciliary detachment.
6: Not serious. We have the vortai to fall back on. Proceed.
7: Yes, sir.
3: What's our pressure?
6: 3 coming into 2 now.
3: We're already closer to the surface film than man has ever gone.
6: Our unmanned test ships went through.
3: Unmanned test ships are a different story, Lavin. Besides, if we do get through to the other side, our problems may just be starting.
6: Oh, we're entering pressure 1 zone.
3: Yeah. We're getting too much oxygen in the water.
6: Engineer, switch to internal water supply for breathing.
3: Lavin.
6: What is it?
3: The scopes, look.
6: I can't look now. What is it?
3: I think... Yes, I can see it. I can see the surface film.
6: Describe it.
3: A great black whirling mass. Huge boulders and asteroids being whirled and ground back and forth like some tremendous boiling mass of mud and stone.
6: It isn't too late to turn back.
3: No, the ship was built to go through the film. If we fail, at least we can die knowing we tried.
6: Very well, sir. Overseer, order all diatoms. Full speed ahead.
7: Full speed ahead. Full speed ahead.

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1: Pressure on the ship is increasing.
0: Overseer, more oxygen for the diatoms.
2: Captain, the diatoms are dying.
0: More oxygen. Keep moving. We're almost through. Char, use the auxiliary vortai. Maybe the motion of their cilia and the thrust of the water.
3: Overseer, bring up the vortai. Full speed ahead.
0: We're moving. We're making headway. Off the ship will only hold together. Char, we're through. We're on the surface. Open the viewing port.
3: It's blinding. Put on your eye shield.
0: Look. Look, Char. Like a huge sheet of metal stretching as far as the eye can see. With thousands of small streams and great rivers of water.
3: Look above us, Slavin. Space. Space as far as one can see. And a single huge sun like a great eye looking down at us. Must be billions of miles above us.
0: See those enormous boulders and that molten rock on the surface.
3: The ancients did not lie when they made the plates, Lavin. The universe does exist beyond the surface.
0: Yes, but where are your creators, Char? Certainly, they were a romantic notion.
3: I believe they exist, Lavin.
0: Char!
2: Captain, the diatoms are dying. There's not enough oxygen in the water cases.
0: What's the atmosphere like?
3: Almost 30% oxygen, completely unbreathable.
0: We'll have to try to get back into the surface film to restore life to the diatoms. Overseer! Get the diatoms out of their shells. Full reverse speed down the stalk. We're going under again.
2: Yes, sir. I'll try.
3: We know one thing, Lavin. The surface can sustain life.
0: Can't sustain ours much longer. Full reverse.
2: It's no use, Captain. The diatoms are near death.
0: Use the vortai.
2: We haven't enough water, sir. They're starting to suffocate.
0: We've got to get back beneath the surface.
3: Lavin, we must think of what it means to mankind to know that the universe goes on, that it can sustain life.
0: I don't know what to do, Char. We're finished.
3: There must be a way.
0: A way? Why don't you pray to your creators now? Perhaps they'll help you. And as for me, I'm resigned to death.
3: I cannot share your bitterness, lad.
0: We have enough water for perhaps 2 minutes breathing, sure. There are no miracles and no creators. You'd better prepare to die.
3: I am as ready as you, Lannan.
2: Captain, we're strangling.
0: Well, sure. Why don't you pray to the creators? Better still, let me. I have a louder voice. Hey, creators! You all-powerful ones who made us. Can you hear me? This is Captain Lavin of the first ship to breach the surface. We need your help. Can you hear me? We need your help.
3: If there be creators, and I believe there are, then I ask that our presence be noted and that we be delivered from this trial not for ourselves, but for the good of the race.
4: Well, Doctor?
5: The ship has emerged from the film and is lying on the surface. There is no movement now.
4: Probably strangling from lack of water.
5: Very likely.
4: What are you going to do?
5: It's a pity they can't get back again. Eventually, they may have to learn to live on the surface when the temperature changes.
4: Why not help them? You've played God before.
5: Why not, indeed? Switch on the electron magnet.
4: Ready.
5: Now then, if I can just breach the surface tension near them, they'll be sucked under again, as in a whirlpool. If they survive...
4: You'd better hurry.
5: Here goes.
4: Can't live much longer, Char.
3: No. It's getting... What's that?
0: I don't know.
3: We're moving.
0: Downward.
3: Lavin, it's a vortex. A vortex is opening through the surface.
0: One way or another, we'll die. The ship can't take the stress.
3: We're dropping. Char! It. The water is circulating again.
4: It's too much to believe, Char. It's like...
3: A miracle.
4: Yes. It is a miracle. Well, Doctor?
5: They've gotten through. The ship is floating down toward the bottom now.
4: I wonder what they thought at the moment they were saved. Must have seemed to them as if the hand of God reached out to help them.
5: Very likely.
4: Do you suppose they prayed?
5: To whom would they pray?
4: I don't know. Perhaps to us? To the creators?
5: It is not inconceivable. If only the human race, as we know it, had creators who could reach down and save us from destruction.
4: How do you know we don't?
5: Professor... I'm a scientist.
4: So am I, Doctor. Those submicroscopic humans can't see us because we're too big to see. A molecule of our flesh would be like a world to them. And yet, we exist. We cannot hear their individual voices, perhaps, but we are capable of intervention of a sort. Is it not conceivable that our own plight might not be seen and recognized? What else is there at this time but to admit our inadequacy and to cast off this arrogance that gives us bitter pride instead of humility?
5: Where are you going, Professor?
4: To pray, Doctor. There isn't much time.
5: Professor.
4: Yes?
5: Wait. I will come with you.

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Featured in the cast were Louis Van Ruten, Danny Ocko, Lawson Zerbe, Larry Haynes, Mason Adams, James Stevens, and Robert Hastings. Your announcer, Fred Collins. 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

0: there's a place like it in every city. A place which never sleeps. Where life comes in all its sordid flavors. A place where no one asks questions. Where a memory could lose itself and lie low, waiting. The stage is set. The burlesque is about to begin. There is a peephole, if you like. You can see it all through the vanishing point.
1: Sure is proletarian bar.
2: Like all beer parlors, yeah.
1: I guess. It's just that I don't like drinking beer.
2: I like beer.
1: You're so skinny you can drink what you want. Hey, look at this babe.
2: Hooker.
1: Yeah? You think so?
2: Sure, I've seen her on the block. They come down in here all the time.
1: Tempting, isn't it?
2: If you're willing to take the risk. What's the matter with your student?
1: I'm sick of all the young stuff.
2: Well, tell me about it.
1: Really, it gets to be meaningless, you know? Christ, I'll be glad when class is quit. How long have we got to go? 2 weeks? 2 weeks and a breather. My nerves are shot. I'm up to 2 packs a day.
2: I thought you had it all down pat.
1: I'll never have it all down pat.
2: This place got the best video screen in town.
1: Most of these rock videos are the same, though.
2: I've heard.
1: Mindless montage.
2: The professor speaks.
1: Hey, well, they're crap, man. You don't really like them.
2: Sure I do. I told you, I come in here all the time.
1: I can guess why. To hit on a hooker, right?
2: To hell with you, man. Let's go grab a couple more beer.
1: They got strippers in this place.
2: Yeah, that's one right there. Standing at the cash register, the brunette.
1: With the red dragon on the back?
2: Yeah, waiting to go on.
1: So what's happening this weekend?
2: Oh, I don't know. Maybe I'll visit my parents. My wife wants a recipe for my mother.
1: My dad wants a rifle for Christmas. Got any ideas?
2: About an AK-47.
1: A hunting rifle, hey, jerk.
2: So what do I know about rifles?
1: Think I might go skiing.
2: You ski? I didn't know you were into that.
1: Well, I'm not, but this babe asked me to go. Friend to one of my students. It's something to do. Christ, I hate living alone. You've got a family. You're okay.
2: Maybe. Sometimes I get boxed in.
1: We'll try living without a woman. It's a drag, man.
2: Hey, you could always try putting an ad in newspaper in Manila. Come on, Stavrogin. You get plenty of women.
1: But the quality's dropping. This winter I'm into bees.
2: Yeah?
1: Overweight, a bit thrashed.
2: Yeah. Think it has something to do with your age?
1: Could be. You know, I just can't get down and do any work. The department's been bugging me to write some articles. But hell, who cares? Hey, look at this guy. Is he really crippled or not? I swear he was limping with the other foot the last time he passed.
2: I like his outfit.
1: What do you suppose he is, a crippled biker?
2: A pimp.
1: Yeah, he's a biker. Look at the tattoo.
2: Oh, he might ride a bike. But he's a pimp. We shut the vids off. Stripper's coming on.
1: Jesus, what a zoo.
2: I love the way she grabs that pole and slides down it.
1: Yeah.
2: You get some real dogs in here, but this one seems all right. Tall.
1: Are all the bars around the triangle like this?
2: Pretty much. You want to move on?
1: In a minute.
2: Hey, you know something? She looks like Maxine.
1: That's what I thought.
2: Same hair, same eyes, about the same height, maybe a little heavier. Unreal. How long has it been?
1: 5 years.
2: 5 years?
1: I've never gotten over her, you know?
2: Well, I thought perhaps you had. You don't speak of her so often.
1: I just lie awake at night and think and...
2: Life's a drag.
1: Isn't it? I mean, isn't it really?
2: Imagine if it were her. I mean, when she left you, she was going to a big job in the government, a great new career as a female bureaucrat, and now, 5 years after divorce, here she is, a stripper.
1: It's not her.
2: She's not bad. I wouldn't mind.
1: Is this why you come down to the Triangle?
2: To watch ladies undress? Not particularly. It's just such an opposite to my normal routine. The university, my family. I like to submerge. Nobody knows who I am down here. Nobody gives a damn. I can be anonymous. Voyeur.
1: Are you always just a voyeur, Russ?
2: What do you mean?
1: Well, do you have any little adventures?
2: I'm not adverse to a little adventure, but I don't seek it.
1: Care to elaborate?
2: Read my memoirs. You know, Stavrogan, if you want to keep your world together, never let anyone know where your bodies are buried.
1: I know you. You don't pass up any opportunities.
2: Do you? I'd like more beer.
1: Finish mine.
2: Don't you want to move on?
1: No. Let's watch this one to the end.
3: Who?
4: The chick in the bar, the stripper, the one we saw on Friday night. It is Maxine.
3: Bullshit.
4: It is, Russ. I've been down there every night. Listen, man, I know my wife.
3: You talked to her?
4: No, but I've been watching her. I just had a feeling about it that night. It wouldn't go away. I couldn't sleep. I just couldn't get the possibility out of my mind. So I went back, and it's her, all right. You remember how thin she used to be, almost anorexia? Now she's filled out, more voluptuous. 5 years on the meat rack.
3: Did she recognize you?
4: I don't think she saw me. I hung back.
3: You're absolutely sure?
4: Oh, Russ, you haven't heard the half of it. I felt like throwing up. She's a hooker, man. Not only is she stripping, but she's peddling her ass.
3: Now, how do you know that, Stav? Not all exotic dancers are prostitutes.
4: This one is. The goddamn waiter says to me, "How would you like a piece of that?" And I say, "Who wouldn't?" And he says, "You got $100. You can have it." That's what the waiter said.
3: He's putting you on.
4: You'd think so, eh? I followed her. I saw her soliciting right on the sidewalk on Johnson Street, corner of Johnson and Broad, outside the butcher shop. The block where all the hookers hang out.
3: You actually see her pick anyone up?
4: Oh, yeah. It made me sick, Russ.
3: But you have to forget it, man. She's nothing to do with you now.
4: I know, but it was a shock.
3: Yeah. It's a shock, all right. Chris will freak right out when she hears this.
4: Oh, do me a favor, Russ. Don't tell your wife.
3: Whatever you say, Stav.
4: Really, don't say a word. The fewer who know about this, the better.
3: It's not your fault.
4: I feel weird. One of the reasons we split up was because she said the marriage was stifling her career. Her career.
3: Stav.
4: She said she couldn't have a kid because it would interfere with her career. I neglected my own work so I could write her essays. I wrote her way through university. Me. So when she graduates, it's, "See you later, prof. I got plans." Selfish, right?
3: I suppose so, but...
4: I loved her. 6 years down the tubes. Our marriage.
3: All this should be behind you.
4: How could I have been so wrong about someone? I knew she was unfaithful. I knew she was selfish, but I reconciled myself to her leaving because in the end I thought it was for her own good. I never envisioned this.
3: Me neither. Things obviously haven't worked out for her.
4: Yeah? Maybe this is fate. Did you ever suspect she was a whore?
3: Me?
4: You knew her pretty good.
3: I don't know. I believe all women entertain that fantasy some time or another.
4: You remember that guy she said she was in love with?
3: The accountant.
4: He must have been a pimp. Monday night, when I realized what was going down, when I realized what she'd become, I felt pretty low. But by Tuesday, I felt better. Even good about it, you know what I mean? I thought to myself, the hell with her. Why shouldn't I buy her for a night? That would be a laugh.
3: It would be something, all right.
4: Well, that's what I keep thinking. I have to keep my sense of humor. So I decided I had to buy her.
3: Did you?
4: I sat and watched her from the car. But you know I couldn't do it. I just couldn't face her.
3: Probably just as well.
4: I just don't want her to know I know. But I have to know what she's like.
3: What do you mean?
4: Is she different? Or is it the same person I was married to?
3: Forget it. It's not worth the aggravation.
4: No? Wouldn't you be curious?
3: Well, I don't have your point of view. I'm not emotionally involved.
4: You go with her. I'll give you the money.
3: You're not serious.
4: $100. You can tell me all I need to know.
3: You're crazy. I'm a married man.
4: That didn't stop you with Andrea.
3: That was years ago. Anyway, I never went through with it.
4: Whatever you say, my friend. But you'll do this for me.
3: No, man, no. Maxine? I just couldn't.
4: You can tell me all I need to know.
3: No.
4: You wanted her when you saw her on that stage.
3: That was different. I didn't know it was Maxine then.
4: So you're saying you don't think she's changed?
3: Is that what I'm saying?
4: You're saying she's the same person she was 5 years ago when she was my wife.
3: Well, I suppose I am.
4: Did you know she was a whore then? Or maybe you're saying she isn't a whore now, despite the evidence, despite the appearances. Who is the real Maxine? That's all I want to know, Russ.
3: What's it doing outside? Still raining?
4: Buckets. It will be all weekend, they say.
3: So what are you doing?
5: Waiting for a friend.
3: Waiting for a friend, huh? I don't think he's going to show. Let's go talk.
5: Talk? My conversation doesn't come cheap.
3: I'm aware of your needs, Maxie. Where can we go?
5: Well, if you want a drink, we can go across the street.
3: Well, where do you live?
5: What's on your mind?
3: Come on, Maxie. Let's go.
5: Okay. Follow me. There's a place I can use around the corner.
3: Andy.
5: Well, I see the same.
3: You look great.
5: I do. I'm 34 and fading fast.
3: Change of scenery might help.
5: Here we are. A jump, isn't it? I'm on the third floor.
3: Who was that at the door?
5: Just a guy.
3: Is he really crippled or is that stick a weapon?
5: Don't worry, you're safe with me.
3: Well, Eli saw him selling dope in the bar the other night.
5: Ah, so I did see you there.
3: Jesus, Maxie, where are you?
5: At the top. You gotta go all the way.
3: Do I get mugged now or later?
5: Come in, Russ.
6: Great view of the street. I've always dreamed of having a place like this. Right down in the ruined core of the city. Right at the locus of the triangle, where all the street action happens.
5: The triangle.
6: The golden triangle. This block is where it all happens. This street and two others. All the bars, clubs, terminal cafes.
5: The golden triangle. Yeah, that's a good name for it. Beer, whiskey?
6: Whiskey.
4: Thanks.
5: Neat, right?
4: Yeah. Cheers.
5: I knew he'd send you.
4: How so?
5: Because he has something to prove.
4: What? Perhaps I came out of my own curiosity.
5: I bet.
4: Don't bother me when you two split.
5: Yeah.
4: And yeah, your new incarnation has me mesmerized.
5: You've been with a hooker before. No? I would have thought the convenience of it might appeal to you. No hassles. Men appreciate that.
4: There can be hassles. Here. $100, isn't it?
5: You want me? Interesting. You never did before.
4: It's different now.
5: Sure. No hassles.
4: So what is it, Maxie? A hard luck story? Or is it adventure? In the existential sense? Or is it pure horniness? Well,
5: it's the last refuge of unskilled labor.
4: Well, maybe, but you're not unskilled. What about your business degree?
5: I'm a master of bugger all.
4: You had a good job in the government, didn't you? A policy analyst with one of the ministries? Or am I thinking of someone else?
5: Someone else.
4: Well, what about the person who gave a $50 stuffed dog to my daughter a few Christmases ago? That was you, wasn't it?
5: Someone else. So, how is Stav? Does he still eat liver and onions?
4: I don't know. Does he?
5: It was a secret vice. I couldn't stand it.
4: I've never seen him at it. All he does is smoke. Still in love with you.
5: Still? He's a fool.
4: You blew his mind.
5: He thinks you're the reason.
4: The reason?
5: Yes, he thinks you and I had an affair.
4: How could he get that idea?
5: From Christine.
4: My wife told him that?
5: I thought you knew. This is his money, isn't it?
4: You mean he's been going around all this time thinking you and I had an affair?
5: Maybe because of your trip back east.
4: What trip?
5: Spring of 79. You were at a conference, remember? We met on the street, accidentally, remember? I was back visiting my parents.
4: We had a few drinks, that's all. It was an innocent encounter. Stav Rogan believes. He never said anything.
5: Because he blamed me.
4: There's no such thing as innocence.
5: You're a very slow boy. Because I take my clothes off in a pub, I'm a prostitute, right?
4: I'm only going by what Stav told me. He said you were hooking. You are, aren't you?
5: What do you think?
4: I don't know. I just assume.
5: Oh.
4: What are you then, an undercover cop? Or is this some on-the-job research for the ministry? And what were you doing on the street?
5: I told you, waiting for a friend. Oh. Disappointed? Another drink?
4: Yeah.
5: I like to dance. I've always liked to dance. Stav never danced. So I fell out of the habit when we were together.
4: What's that?
5: Just the neon flashing.
4: Oh, it is. It's the cops.
5: There must be an accident. Don't worry about it. Sit down. Tell me what you've been up to.
4: Well, there's something going on down there. A fight. Yeah, there's that dope dealer. And somebody else looks like Stav.
5: Oh, no. It would be just like the fool.
6: Never stops. Life in the triangle.
3: Strange, us meeting like this. So improbable.
5: Not really. Given the odds, I'd say it was as probable as Pascal's triangle.
3: Triangle, I get. Pascal, I don't.
5: I thought you knew everything about triangles.
3: Math isn't my scene.
5: Too sophisticated for you, huh? You know, I haven't tried to cut that sort of thing out of my life. Intellectuality, really. The thing I liked about you, Russ, the thing I've always liked is that you have a coarse side.
3: Coarse?
5: You take chances. You have imagination. And honestly, imagination was the one thing my life with Steph didn't have.
3: So you're living out a fantasy.
5: If you live it, it's no fantasy.
3: Madonna whore.
5: Me?
3: It's the Madonna whore syndrome. That's what's wrong with Steph. That's what's wrong with all of us.
5: That's so. Save it for the undergrads, prof. Where is he tonight?
3: Christmas shopping. He's buying a rifle for his old man. Now, look here, Maxine. I've always thought of you and Stav as a pair. You belong together. What do you think?
5: What do I think? I think I've got $100 here, so maybe I can get some action.
3: Like what?
5: Like an exotic male dancer.
3: I don't dance.
5: Bullshit. I can make you all dance.

0: My God. Russ.
1: So you found me.
0: What the hell are you doing?
1: Setting the sights. It's throwing to the right. $700. What do you think? The old man should be pleased, yes?
0: When I found your note at the house, it scared the shit out of me. You gave me the impression you were going to kill yourself. What happened to your eye?
1: I fell.
0: Fell? Where were you last night? I came past about one. The lights were on. So was the stereo.
1: I knew you were busy.
0: Don't you want to hear?
2: What's the point?
0: For Christ's sake, put that rifle down. I want to talk to you.
1: I think that last shot missed.
0: What's the target? That tree?
1: It's not a tree, man.
0: No, it looks like a tree to me.
1: It's not a tree.
0: She's not what you think, Stav.
1: You're a bastard.
0: It's not her, Stav. It isn't Maxine. It looks like her from a distance. The resemblance is amazing. And from your point of view, I can see how you were deceived. When you get close in, why, anyone can see it isn't her.
1: It isn't her.
0: No.
1: You sure?
0: Absolutely. Listen, you've been living under a misconception. Nothing is or was the way you think it is. I'm your friend, for Christ's sakes.
1: You ever think of murder, Russ?
0: As a habit, no. But the thought has crossed my mind a couple of times. It's in everyone, isn't it?
1: I was listening to the car radio, and there was a news item about this body they found in the park. A woman. Been there 5 years.
0: So they said. Unbelievable.
1: 5 years under some shrubs. They say she was strangled. How the hell would they know that?
0: I don't know. I believe that some guy thinks it's his wife.
1: Really?
0: That's what I heard. She was last seen drinking in one of the bars in the Triangle.
1: Not a friend of yours by any chance?
0: You never know.
1: Look at those lousy ravens up there. I should blast one of them.
0: Bad luck, man.
1: Yeah? I guess I don't need any more of that. Everything used to be so golden. Wasn't it? I'd wake up in the morning, sunlight would be streaming through the blinds. Both of us would be naked in bed, our bodies just golden. Not a lousy care in the world.
0: Except tenure.
1: Yeah, except tenure.
0: So why do you say we get out of here, eh? You look like you walked into a side of beef.
1: Well, I did, actually.
0: Hey, forget about it. Hey, listen, I know this joint in the Triangle that has excellent liver and onions on the menu. You into that?
1: Liver and onions?
0: I've heard it's good for the soul.
1: I never knew you were into liver and onions.
0: Hey, you got nothing else happening, have you?
1: Well, I was supposed to meet this babe on campus, but... Who was she? Chick in the bar, the one you checked out.
0: Just a woman. And certainly not Maxine.
1: A whore.
0: Yeah. You could easily confuse her with a Madonna. Distance deceives, Dad.
1: Doesn't it?
0: Let's go.
1: The Golden Triangle, eh? Okay.
0: Good. Who knows? We might run into some golden bodies, yes?

Time, it has been said, is just a device to stop everything from happening at once. An innocent encounter in the past? Or shall we just say an innocent encounter once upon a time? In a time and place occupying that fourth corner of the eternal triangle. The vanishing point.

The Golden Triangle by Lawrence Russell. Ty Haller was heard as Stav, Tom Heaton as Russ, and Janet Wright as Maxine. Technical operations were by Gene Lovrock, with sound effects by Joe Silva and Chris Cutress, and the production assistant was Dagmar Kafanka. Original music was by John Allison. The series script editor is Sandra Rabinovich. The original musical theme is by John Roby, and the voice of introduction is David Calderisi. The Golden Triangle was recorded on location and mixed at CBC Vancouver, produced and directed by John Giuliani. The executive producer of Vanishing Point is William Lane. Next week, it's The Silenian Test, a thought-provoking science fiction drama by well-known Canadian journalist David Lewis Stein. Until then, I'm Art Cuthbert, wishing you good night.

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0: greater than you think. Lights Out brings you stories of the supernatural and the supernormal, dramatizing the fantasies and the mysteries of the unknown. We tell you this frankly, so if you wish to avoid the excitement and tension of these imaginative plays, we urge you calmly, but sincerely, to turn off your radio now.
1: This is Arch Oboler. For Ironized East tonight, a story of that still small voice which civilized men call conscience. But first, Frank Martin.
2: The way you feel, that can make all the difference in your life. If you're run down, losing weight, feel tired too much of the time, and if vitamin B1 and iron shortage is what's to blame, listen. Ironized yeast tablets give you both vital substances, vitamin B1 with iron. 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So today, they can really enjoy living again. Folks, did you get that name? It's Ironized Yeast Tablets. And now, Lights Out, everybody.
3: Keep moving along, ladies and gentlemen. Keep moving. There ain't no life on here. Keep moving.
4: Hey, officer. What's going on in the hall? What's the bloomin' attraction?
3: Read the signs, my man. Read the signs.
4: Eh? Oh. The great Peter Stransky, world-famous explorer, appearing in person in lecture on headhunters of the Amazon. Go, Brian.
3: Move along, fella. Move along.
4: Oh, no, officer. Will you tell a bloke what that headhunting is referring to? Who's on tonight?
3: Now, look here, you're obstructing traffic. It's lecturing the man is. Lecturing on these heathen tribes that aren't their neighbor's heads. Now, move along, man. Move along, or I'll take you in.
5: Ladies and gentlemen, now you know the story of these strange motion pictures I have shown you this evening. For the first time in history, motion pictures taken of the lower Brazilian region. Someday soon, I hope to return to Brazil and bring back more cinematic records of the customs of these almost legendary savages, including actual specimens of heads and bodies taken and preserved in their bloodthirsty wars. When that day comes, I hope you will be as kind to me as you have been this evening. And so, good night until we meet again.
6: Excellent lecture, Stransky. Excellent.
5: Yes, it went very well indeed.
6: Complete sellout. That headhunting theme meant excellent publicity in all the papers, you know.
5: Yes, yes, of course. Now, if you'll pardon me, my wife...
6: Oh, but my dear Stransky, autograph.
5: They paid to listen to my lecturing and see my motion pictures, not to get my autograph. I'm sorry, my wife, she will be waiting
6: Oh, come, don't worry about her. She's well taken care of.
5: Eh? What are you talking about?
6: I just passed her backstage, and she had a handsome young gentleman having quite a tete-a-tete, don't you know?
5: You will pardon me.
7: Oh, John.
6: Oh. Oh, come now, Ellen, you must do it.
7: Oh, but John, that's ridiculous. Who ever heard of such a silly thing?
6: I did, and that's why I'm telling it to you.
7: Well, I won't listen to another word. I really won't.
6: Oh, yes, you will.
7: No, I won't.
5: If I might be so bold as to interrupt.
7: Oh, Peter, it's you.
5: I'm sorry to interrupt your most interesting conversation.

0: The automobile is waiting.
1: But I'd... Very well, Peter. Good night, John.
2: Good night, Ellen.
0: Come. Get into the car, Ellen.
1: Why don't you say something, Peter?
0: Yes. Yes, I will say something.
3: This.
0: Well, why don't you speak? Why don't you cry?
1: I wouldn't give you the satisfaction.
0: So, you save your tears for him, too. Say something.
1: I'm leaving you, Peter.
0: Leaving me? What are you talking about?
1: I spoke clearly enough. I'm leaving you.
0: Don't be a fool.
1: I'm trying not to be. That's why I'm leaving you. I should have done it a long time ago.
0: You'll go to him.
1: No, I'm going to divorce you first, Peter.
0: Divorce?
1: I won't have any difficulty about that, I'm sure.
0: No, never a divorce from me, never.
1: You'll have no choice. Please stop the car.
0: Yes.
1: Goodbye.
0: Ellen?
1: I'm sorry for you, Peter.
0: No. I'm sorry for you. And him.

0: Well, come in, Ellen. Come in, and you too, young man.
1: What do you want of us, Peter?
0: It was very kind of you two to come here and join me tonight.
2: You said it was important, Strensky. What is it?
0: Oh, have a chair. Sit down. There is no hurry.
1: Well, John and I, we're on our way to the theater. If you don't mind, Peter, tell us what you want.
0: I want little. We have come to what the novelist would call the parting of the ways. As civilized human beings, we sit down. I, the husband, you, the wife, and you, young man, the, shall I say, favored one, to discuss our welfare.
1: I'm sorry it worked out this way, Peter.
0: This life, perhaps the fault was largely mine. I was not a very good husband.
2: You're acting very decently about all this, Mr. Strinsky. All I can say is I love Ellen very much.
0: And you love him, Ellen?
1: Yes, Peter.
2: If we could arrange matters quickly, I mean the divorce and all that sort of thing.
0: Of course. I just said we are together like civilized human beings. And now, if you'll excuse me, I will close the door. The servants, you know.
2: He's acting surprisingly well about it all, Ellen.
1: I'm not so sure, John.
0: So, now what I have to say, I say in complete privacy.
1: Peter, just why did you want John and me here?
0: Yes. We should come to the point. You and I, Ellen, I suppose there is no use talking about us anymore. Is there?
1: No.
0: So, all right, I will be a gentleman. I will withdraw as gracefully as my clumsy self will permit. First, then, we will sign the papers.
1: Papers?
0: I want you to waive dower rights.
1: Oh, just as you wish.
0: Excellent. So here is the legal form as drawn up by my solicitor. I assure you it's quite in order. You will sign first, young man.
2: Me?
0: Yes. Yes, as a witness, you understand?
2: Oh, very well. My pen.
0: No. Use this one, please. Here. Oh, I'm sorry.
1: Well, John, what's the matter?
2: Oh, nothing. Just a scratch. The pen point.
0: Oh, I'm so clumsy.
1: John,
2: oh, it's nothing, really. See, the pen point hardly broke the skin.
0: Yes, but it did break the skin.
1: Oh, yes, John. You see, a drop of blood.
2: Oh, it's nothing at all. Just a scratch. Unimportant.
1: Why did you laugh like that, Peter?
0: He said unimportant, and yet it is the most important scratch your young man has ever known.
2: How's that?
1: What do you mean, Peter? What's wrong?
0: You feel something, John?
2: What?
0: A constriction between the eyes, perhaps?
1: Peter.
0: Or maybe a strange pounding of the heart?
1: Peter,
0: or
1: what
0: perhaps,
1: have you done?
0: John, your vision blurs. You hear strange sounds in your ears. Eh, great lover?
1: Peter, answer me. What have you done? John, are you all right? Tell me, are you all right?
2: I don't know. My head is so strange.
1: John, what is it?
2: I think I'll sit down.
1: Peter, what's wrong with him? What's wrong? John... John, what do you... Your lips...
0: You cannot speak, can you, John? If you open your mouth, the words will be your last. A great lover?
1: Peter, tell me. Tell me, have you done something to him? Have you? John, look at me, darling. Speak to me. Tell me what's the matter.
0: Yes.
1: John!
0: Yes, speak, John.
2: Eleanor,
1: John! Peter, help me. He's fallen. Peter, help me. Help me.
0: Help you?
1: But, John, look at him. Look at him. He's ill, dying. Doctor, get a doctor.
0: Not a doctor, my little wife. Doctors...

0: not restore even great lovers after the poison of Barakata has entered the veins.
1: Poison! That pen! That scratch!
0: Ellen, you must... So, the thought of your lover's death draws the blood from your head and you faint, eh, my little wife? When you awaken, you will wish that you died with him.

0: you are awake again.
1: My arm.
0: You are bound in a chair. It is most discourteous of me, I know, but then, as you may remember, I always was a barbarian.
1: John. John!
0: You will keep your voice down.
1: John, you've got to tell me. Where is he? Why am I down here? John's not dead. He can't be dead. There on that table, under the sheet. Not John.
0: Yes, John.
1: John, you've killed him. Let me loose. Let me go to him.
0: Stop that.
1: John.
0: Stop making that noise, you mad woman. Stop it. Stop it, I say. All right, I'll stop you then. I'll stop you. All right. There, my little wife. Scream, yell, rave all you want. This gag over your mouth serves its purpose well. Go on. Go on. You amuse me. Oh. Now you have discovered it is useless to talk to the gag, eh, Ellen? It is such a waste of effort, is it not? So now that you are silent, I can go on with my work. Most important work. Yes, you were right about what was on this table here. See? I throw off the sheet. And he was such a handsome man. Well, I must get to work. Ah, you no longer try to speak, my little Ellen. Does the sight of these beautiful surgical instruments frighten you? They need not. They're not for you. They are for John. Yes, he is dead. Dead. The poison too quickly, but do you think I would let him rest in death? Oh, no. I loved you, Ellen. And as I loved you, I hate you. Watch closely. What? I'm sorry, I cannot understand you. Oh, you ask me what I'm going to do. The knives, sharp knives, you see them? No, they are not to dismember your precious John. Flesh buried, decays, and is gone. I want your dear John with me for a long time. Oh, again, you ask a question. I am trying so hard to explain. He's dead, and he will be dead. But in his death, he will serve a purpose. You remember I told you my savage Brazilian friends, the Yavaros, have a quaint custom of shrinking and preserving the bodies of their enemies. Well, I studied their methods most carefully. John Douglas was my enemy. Here he lies. And I will do with him as the Yavaros do with their enemies. So, now you understand. When I'm through with him, your lover will be a little leathery-skinned man, a doll-like in size, a trophy for my trophy room. Who will suspect that in that little leathery doll-like figure is the body of an Englishman? And so he will amuse me in his death. Yes. And you will sit there, my little wife. You will sit in that chair for the many days it will take me to prepare the carcass. You will sit and watch me day after day as with smoke and with heat I make the strong body of your lover smaller and smaller. You will sit there.
2: Ladies and gentlemen, a deep breath, please, before we go on with this story of a jealous husband and the strange and terrible revenge he took against his wife and the man she loved. Yes, before we go on with tonight's Lights Out story, a moment for relaxation and a return to the realities of today. The place is a shipyard, and a worker is saying,
3: I quit my desk job because I wanted to help build ships to win the war, but I'm afraid I can't keep on. I'm losing weight. I'm so restless, I lay awake most of last night again. 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I hardly know what to do.
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2: 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Ironized yeast tablets have greatly helped many, many others with these deficiencies. See if they're not of equal benefit to you. See if before long you too aren't saying...
3: Since I've been feeling so much better, I sleep like a baby. That tired out feeling is gone. I'm sure glad I tried ironized yeast tablets.
2: And now back to our lights out story of the little people.
4: Fire is warm. Hell, warm, so very warm. The air filled with smoke. Dry, swirling smoke. See how it coils around him. At first, how often you cried out when I talked like this, but now you're silent. Weeks. How many weeks has it been? 4, 5, 6? Used to take my savage friends 10 weeks to dry and cure the bodies of their enemies. 10 weeks. And I have done it in 5. Look at him. 6 foot strong and broad he was, but now a doll in size, a small brown doll. Oh, what weary days they've been, filling the body full of sand and slowly turning in the smoke and the heat, not too quickly, not too slowly, not too close to the flames. And now, the man that was John Douglas, a doll, a brown doll of death. Flames are noisy. Noisy as you are silent, little Ellen. You are... Oh, I hadn't noticed. Your eyes are closed. Wake up. Wake up! Wake up, I say. You've got to look at him. Your eyes have got to see him. You've got to see him. You're speaking. I cannot understand you. The gag, yes. Yes, I will take it off. Sitting there all these weeks, you haven't got the strength. There, that does it. Your lips are free. Well, look at him, Helen. Look at him and tell me what you think of John Douglas now.
1: Smoke twisting and twisting around him. Smoke is taking him. Where is he gone?
4: Helen!
1: Where is he gone?
4: Helen!
1: Smoke. I'll go to him and if not, he's waiting.
4: Helen, stop. Stop, you hear? Understand? You must understand.
1: Smoke, he will wait for me.
4: Smoke. What are you raving about?
1: Yes, smoke. See how it curls around him.
4: No.
1: He's waiting.
4: No, stop talking like that. Stop talking like that, I say.
1: He's waving.
4: The knife, where is the knife? I'll stop you. No! Ellen, I... All right. Dead. Up on the table with you. I must prepare you, Ellen, for the smoke and the fire. Took me 5 weeks with him, and now 5 more weeks with you. And then you will be as he is. Brown with the smoke of the curing fire. A little doll in size.
5: The Borneo and the Celebes are not the only savage tribes which indulged in this most curious pastime of collecting human heads as trophies. In my travels in far-off places, I have come across at least 20 other races who participate in this strange custom.
6: Let's get out of here, Mamie. What it means is dry as dust. Oh, but who cares about head-hunting men and the likes of that? Let's get out of here and go to a cinema. Squad.
5: Oh,
6: all right.
5: And they went raiding and killing their enemies, generally in nocturnal surprises. These savages severed the heads of the dead and returned with them to their villages. Members of the tribe believe their rank in the next world depends upon the number of heads secured. But, unquestionably, the most curious custom is found among the Yavaros of South America, who not only sever the heads of their enemies, but also are known to shrink the bodies of the dead until they are small, almost doll-like in size. These bodies are kept in the large huts and treasured highly. And now, ladies and gentlemen, I have a surprise for you. In my recent trip to South America and my visit to the Yavaros, at great personal risk, I was able to procure two of the macabre specimens. Yes, I have here in this trunk the shrunken bodies of two full-sized human beings. That is, at one time they were full-sized, but now they are the size of large dolls. A man and a woman, ladies and gentlemen, perfectly preserved. The only specimens of their kind in existence outside of the sulfur jungles of South America. Never before have they been seen or displayed upon the lecture platform, but tonight I am going to show them to you.
4: Now you make your public debut, my two beauties. Aaron and John, the new sensation of the lecture stage.
5: Ladies and gentlemen, if you please. If you please. Presenting two perfect specimens, the only ones of their kind, of the secret process which enables the savages of the jungles of South America to reduce their enemies to doll-like size. Here we have a living man, about 6 foot in size during his lifetime, now reduced to midget size. And likewise, here a woman, once a living, breathing individual like you and you and you, now this horrible trophy of the curer's eye.
4: You see, Alan and John, they like you. You are a success. A huge success. You're talking. You. No. No, you cannot talk. Dad, you cannot talk. No. You cannot talk. You're dead. You're both of you dead.

0: Sure, Captain, it's a strange passenger we got aboard this time, I must say.
1: Oh, you mean Stransky? Aye, strange he is, mate.
0: But what's he running away from, sir?
1: Oh, sure, mate, that ain't a proper question to be asking of a man when he lays as many pound notes on the table as that man did for this passage. Get me out of England tonight, he said. And get him out of England I did.
0: Now, could he be one of them embezzlers?
1: Oh, aye, that he might. The trunk he was carrying, well, he wouldn't let any of the men lay a hand on it. He brought it down to the cabin himself.
0: I'd like to get a look in it.
1: Aye, and so would I. But he stays in that cabin of his all the time. He's down there now, and I'll bet he's looking in that trunk this very...
2: The cabin door is locked. No one can come in when the door is locked. It's going to stay locked until we get there. South America, they won't get me there. No one will get me there. Why did I run away? What's the matter with me? No one heard them but I. No one in that audience but I. They're in that trunk there. There's two of them. Why don't I find out now if no one heard them but I? Why don't I? For sure. Yes, I must. No, they couldn't have talked, not they. There's two of you lying there. You didn't talk, did you? No. No, of course you didn't. You're dead. You're more than dead. Hollow flesh shrunk by the smoke of heat until you're smoky little dolls. Aaron and John, I'm free of you forever. Forever. You. Alan. Thing that was Alan. Why don't you say something? Again. I heard you again, the two of you. I heard you. No. Stop it. Stop it. Stop it. Stop it, you little things. You can't speak. You're dead, burned in the flames. Stop it. All right, I'll stop you. I'll stop you. Into the sea. I'll throw you into the sea. Come, you and you. I've got you in my hands. I'll throw you into the sea. First, you, Alan. Into the water. There. And now you, John. Into the sea. The sea. And stop that tongue of yours. There. Now I'm through with you. Through with you. The water will stop your mouths. It stopped it. I'm free of you forever. The two of you forever.
3: Huh? What's the matter? What's the matter?
2: The matter? Oh, what do you mean, Captain? Nothing is the matter.
1: Well, I thought I saw you throw something in the water. In fact, I'm sure of it.
2: Oh, just some old things. Yes, that's it. Some old things I didn't want.
1: Oh, I see. Well, as long as everything's all right.
2: Yes. Everything's all right. Now.
1: It is a weird night, isn't it?
2: Weird? Why do you say that, man?
1: Yeah, it's so dark. No moon, not a star in the sky. It's like we were sailing at the black of a tomb without even candlelight to lead us. You know, if I was a superstitious... What in the devil's name is that?
2: What? What are you talking about?
1: There, to starboard, see? Two lights. Take it, what lights are those?
2: They're coming closer.
1: Our ship lights? No, that can't be. Why, I've sailed these waters for 15 years.
2: It's they.
1: What?
2: The two of them, their faces. See them gleaming faces. Alan, John, get back. Back to the water I threw you in. Back.
1: Trensky, what's back. Come over you? Back. Stop leaning over the rail. You'll fall in. You'll fall in, man. Watch out! Turn
4: overboard! Turn overboard!
5: Help! I fell in. Help me! Here! I'm here! Save me! Save me!
2: Yes, I'll stay afloat. They'll save me. I won't die. I won't. They'll save me.
6: No, Peter.
2: Huh?
7: Take his other arm, Evan. I have his leg.
2: No. Let go of me. Let go.
7: Come, Stransky.
6: Join us.
2: No. Stop. Alan, John, the two of you, stop. You're pulling me under. Drawing me. Drawing me.
7: Well, Mr. Robler.
8: Well, Mr. Martin. What are you looking for tonight? Rationalization? Morals? For, of course, the moral of tonight's story is a healthy and a hopeful one, that evil is its own undoing. That reminds me, Frank, outside of Hitler, Hirohito, and Company, have you a nomination for the evilest man of the year?
7: Well, leaving Hitler and his fang-toothed friend out of it sort of restricts me, doesn't it?
8: No, because anyone who thinks that evil is impersonated only by the militarist is quite naive. But you have your say, and then I'll have mine.
7: Do people say you're slipping, that you can't take it anymore? Well, if you're short on vitamin B1 and iron, if that's why you're losing your pep and sparkle, remember, ironized yeast tablets supply both vital substances. Of course, a rundown condition may be due to other causes. If in doubt, see your doctor. But if you simply need more vitamin B1 and iron, get ironized yeast tablets right away. They've been of great help in scores of such cases. In fact, ironized yeast has been so successful that it's sold on this no-risk, money-back basis. If you don't begin to eat better, to feel better, and so sleep better, the cost of the first bottle will be refunded to you in full by ironized yeast, Box IY, Rahway, New Jersey. And now, what about this Mr. Evil of 1943?
8: Well, I'd like to tell you about the evil now. I feel like it, but I'm going to tell about him in a play called Murder Castle. Yes, Mr. Evil of 1943. It takes place, as usual, at a time called next week.
7: Yes, tune in next Tuesday again for Arch Obler's eerie story, Murder Castle. And if you need more vitamin B1 and iron, be sure to try ironized yeast. But remember, there's only one ironized yeast. You'll know it instantly by the yellow and orange package and by the big letters IY on the container and on each tablet. Those white shoes you now own are not going to be easy to replace, so give them the best of care. Clean them with Energene Shoe White. 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

0: Welcome to a half hour of Mind Webs. Short stories from the worlds of speculative fiction. Carol Cowan joins us on Mind Webs tonight to read Judith Merrill's story, That Only a Mother, a tale that first appeared in Astounding Magazine in 1948, and is reprinted by Pamela Sargent in her collection Women of Wonder, science fiction stories by women about women. The story is about a mother, a child, and nuclear weaponry. Judith Merrill's That Only a Mother.
1: Now you are at the world's largest airfield on Tinian in the Marianas. The voice you hear is that of Chaplain William Downey, who stood amongst the target charts, the escape kits, and the stale coffee and said a prayer for the Enola Gay and civilization.
2: We pray, Dee, that the end of the war may come soon and that once more we may know peace on earth. May the men who fly this night be kept safe in thy care, and may they be returned safely to us. We shall go forward trusting in thee, knowing that we are in thy care now and forever. In the name of Jesus Christ, amen.
1: The bomb run lasted 4 minutes. The bomb went away at 9:15. My God was the only entry in the co-pilot's diary. 78,150 people died at Hiroshima.
3: Margaret reached over to the other side of the bed where Hank should have been. Her hand patted the empty pillow, and then she came altogether awake, wondering that the old habit should remain after so many months. She tried to curl up, cat-style, to hoard her own warmth, found she couldn't do it anymore, and climbed out of bed with a pleased awareness of her increasingly clumsy bulkiness. Morning motions were automatic. On the way through the kitchenette, she pressed the button that would start breakfast cooking. The doctor had said to eat as much breakfast as she could, and tore the paper out of the facsimile machine. She folded the long sheet carefully to the national news section and propped it on the bathroom shelf to scan while she brushed her teeth. No accidents, no direct hits, at least none that had been officially released for publication. Now, Maggie, don't get started on that. No accidents, no hits. Take the nice newspaper's word for it. The three clear chimes from the kitchen announced that breakfast was ready. She set a bright napkin and cheerful colored dishes on the table in a futile attempt to appeal to a faulty morning appetite. Then, when there was nothing more to prepare, she went for the mail, allowing herself the full pleasure of prolonged anticipation, because today there would surely be a letter. There was. There were. Two bills and a worried note from her mother, which read, "Darling, why didn't you write and tell me sooner? I'm thrilled, of course, but... Well, one hates to mention these things, but are you certain the doctor was right? Hank's been around all that uranium and thorium or whatever it is all these years, and I know you say he's a designer, not a technician, and doesn't get near anything that might be dangerous, but... Well, you know, he used to, back at Oak Ridge. Don't you think... Oh, well, of course, I'm just being a foolish old woman, and I don't want to get you upset. You know much more about it than I do, and I'm sure your doctor was right. He should know." Margaret made a face over the excellent coffee and caught herself refolding the paper to the medical news. "Stop it, Maggie. Stop it. The radiologist said Hank's job couldn't have exposed him. And the bombed area that we drove past... No, no, now stop it now. Read the social notes or the recipes, Maggie girl." A well-known geneticist in the medical news said that it was possible to tell with absolute certainty at 5 months whether the child would be normal, or at least whether the mutation was likely to produce anything freakish. The worst cases, at any rate, could be prevented. Minor mutations, of course, displacements in facial features or changes in brain structure could not be detected. And there had been some cases recently of normal embryos with atrophied limbs that did not develop beyond the 7th or 8th month. But, the doctor concluded cheerfully, the worst cases could now be predicted and prevented. Predicted and prevented. We predicted it, didn't we? Hank and the others, they predicted it. But we didn't prevent it. We could have stopped it, but we didn't. And now... Margaret decided against breakfast. Coffee had been enough for her in the morning for 10 years. It would have to do for today. She buttoned herself into through interminable folds of material that the salesgirl had assured her was the only comfortable thing to wear during the last few months. And with a surge of pure pleasure, the letter the newspaper forgotten, she realized that she was on the next to the last button. It wouldn't be long now. The city in the early morning had always been a special kind of excitement for her. Last night it had rained and the sidewalks were still damp gray instead of dusty. The air smelled the fresher to a city-bred woman for the occasional pungency of acrid factory smoke. She walked the 6 blocks to work, watching the lights go out in the all-night hamburger joints where the plate glass walls were already catching the sun, and the lights go on in the dim interiors of cigar stores and dry cleaning establishments. The office was in a new government building. In the rollovator on the way up, she felt, as always, like a Frankfurter roll in the ascending half of an old-style rotary toasting machine. She abandoned the air foam cushioning gratefully at the 14th floor and settled down behind her desk at the rear of a long row of identical desks. Each morning, the pile of papers that greeted her was a little higher. These were, as everyone knew, the decisive months. The war might be won or lost on these calculations as well as many others. The manpower office had switched her here when her old expediter's job had got to be too strenuous. The computer was easy to operate, and the work was absorbing, if not as exciting as the old job. But you didn't just stop working these days. Everyone who could do anything at all was needed. Vaguely, she remembered the interview with the psychologist. I'm probably the unstable type. Wonder what sort of neurosis I'd get sitting home reading that sensational paper. And she plunged into work without pursuing the thought. February 18th. Hank, darling, just a note from the hospital, no less. I had a dizzy spell at work, and the doctor took it to heart. Blessed if I know what I'll do with myself lying in bed for weeks, just waiting. But Dr. Boyer seemed to think it may not be too long. There are too many newspapers around here. More infanticides all the time. And they can't seem to get a jury to convict any of them. It's the fathers who do it. Lucky thing you're not around, just in case... Oh, darling, that wasn't a very funny joke, was it? Write as often as you can, will you? I have too much time to think. But there really isn't anything wrong and nothing to worry about. Write often and remember I love you, Maggie.
0: Special Service Telegram, February 21st, 1992. From Tech Lieutenant H. Marvell to Mrs. H. Marvell, Women's Hospital, New York City. Had Drs. Graham, stop. Will arrive 4:10, stop. Short leave, stop. You did it, Maggie, stop. Love, Hank.
3: February 25th. Hank, dear. Oh, so you didn't see her either. You'd think a place this size would at least have visiplates on the incubators so that fathers could get a look, even if the poor, benighted mamas can't. They tell me I won't see her for another week or maybe more, but of course, Mother always warned me that if I didn't slow my pace, I'd probably even have my babies too fast. Why is she always right? Did you meet that battle axe of a nurse they put on here? I imagine they save her for people who've already had theirs and don't let her get too near the perspectives. But a woman like that simply shouldn't be allowed in a maternity ward. She's obsessed with mutations. Can't seem to talk about anything else. Oh, well, ours is all right. Even if it was in an unholy hurry. I'm tired. They warned me not to sit up too soon, but I had to write to you. All my love, darling, Maggie. February 29th. Darling, I finally got to see her. It's all true what they say about new babies and the face that only a mother could love. But it's all there, darling. Eyes, ears, and noses. No, only one. All in the right places. Oh, we're so lucky, Hank. I'm afraid I've been a rambunctious patient. I kept telling that hatchet-faced female with the mutation mania that I wanted to see the baby. Finally, the doctor came in to explain everything to me and talked a lot of nonsense, most of which I'm sure no one could have understood any more than I did. The only thing I got out of it was that she didn't actually have to stay in the incubator. They just thought it was a little wiser. I think I got a little hysterical at that point. I guess I was more worried than I was willing to admit, but I threw a small fit about it. The whole business wound up with one of those hushed medical conferences outside the door, and finally the woman in white said, "Well, we might as well. Maybe it'll work out better that way." I'd heard about the way doctors and nurses in these places develop a god complex, and believe me, it is as true figuratively as it is literally that a mother hasn't got a leg to stand on around here. I am awfully weak still. I'll write again soon. Love, Maggie. March 8th. Dearest Hank, Well, the nurse was wrong if she told you that. She's an idiot anyhow. It's a girl. It's easier to tell with babies than with cats, and I know. How about Henrietta? I'm home again, and busier than a Betatron. They got everything mixed up at the hospital, and I had to teach myself how to bathe her and do just about everything else. She's getting prettier, too. When can you get a leave? A real leave? Love, Maggie. May 26th. Hank, dear, you should see her now, and you shall. I'm sending along a reel of color movie. My mother sent her those nighties with drawstrings all over. I put one on, and right now she looks like a snow-white potato sack with that beautiful, beautiful flower face blooming on top. Is that me talking? Am I a doting mother? Oh, but wait till you see her. July 10th. Believe it or not as you like, but your daughter can talk, and I don't mean baby talk. Alice discovered it. She's a dental assistant in the wax, you know. And when she heard the baby giving out what I thought was a string of gibberish, she said that the kid knew words and sentences, but couldn't say them clearly because she has no teeth yet. I'm taking her to a speech specialist. September 13th. We have a prodigy for real. Now that all her front teeth are in, her speech is perfectly clear, and a new talent now, she can sing. I mean, she can really carry a tune at 7 months. Darling, my world would be perfect if you could only get home. November 19. At last. The little goon was so busy being clever, it took her all this time to learn to crawl. The doctor says development in these cases is always erratic.
0: Special Service Telegram, December 1st, 1992, from Tech Lieutenant H. Marvell. To Mrs. H. Marvell, apartment K-17, 504 East 19th Street, New York, New York. Week's leave starts tomorrow. Stop. We'll arrive airport 10:05. Stop. Don't meet me. Stop. Love, love, love. Hank.
3: Margaret let the water run out of the bassinet until only a few inches were left, and then she loosed her hold on the wriggling baby. I think it was better when you were a retarded young woman, she informed her daughter happily. You can't crawl in a bassinet, you know.
4: Then why can't I go in the bathtub?
3: Margaret was used to her child's volubility by now, but every now and then it caught her unawares. She swooped the resistant mass of pink flesh into a towel and began to rub. Because you're too little and your head is very soft and bathtubs are very hard.
4: Oh, then when can I go in the bathtub?
3: When the outside of your head is as hard as the inside, brainchild. She reached toward a pile of fresh clothing. I cannot understand, she added, pinning a square of cloth through the nightgown, why a child of your intelligence can't learn to keep a diaper on the way other babies do. They've been used for centuries, you know, with perfectly satisfactory results. The child disdained to reply. She'd heard it too often. She waited patiently until she'd been tucked clean and sweet-smelling into a white-painted crib. Then she favored her mother with a smile that inevitably made Margaret think of the first golden edge of the sun bursting into a rosy pre-dawn. She remembered Hank's reaction to the color pictures of his beautiful daughter, and with a thought realized how late it was. Go to sleep, puss, please. When you wake up, you know, your daddy will be here.
4: Why?
3: Asked the 4-year-old mind, waging a losing battle to keep a 10-month-old body awake. Margaret went into the kitchenette and set the timer for the roast. She examined the table and got her new clothes out of the closet. New dress, new shoes, new slip, new everything bought weeks before and saved for the day Hank's telegram came. She stopped to pull a paper from the facsimile and with clothes and news went into the bathroom and lowered herself gingerly into a steaming luxury of a scented tub. She glanced through the paper with indifferent interest. Today, at least, there was no need to read the national news. There was an article by a geneticist, the same geneticist. Mutations, he said, were increasing disproportionately. It was too soon for recessives. Even the first mutants were not old enough yet to breed. But my baby's all right. Apparently, there was some degree of free radiation from atomic explosions causing the trouble. My baby's fine. Precocious, but normal. If more attention had been paid to the first Japanese mutations, he said. There was that little notice in the paper in the spring of 85. That was when Hank quit at Oak Ridge. Only 2 or 3 of those guilty of infanticide are being caught and punished in Japan today. But my baby's all right. She was dressed, combed, and ready to the last light brush on her lip paste when the door chime sounded. She dashed for the door and heard for the first time in 18 months the almost forgotten sound of a key turning in the lock before the chime had quite died away. Hank.
0: Maggie.
3: And then there was nothing to say. So many days, so many months of small news piling up, so many things to tell him, and now she just stood there. She traced the features with the finger of memory. The same high-bridged nose, wide-set eyes, fine feathery brows, the same long jaw, the hair a little further back now on the high forehead, the same tilted curve of his mouth. Pale? Of course, he'd been underground all this time. And strange. Stranger because of lost familiarity than any newcomer's face could be. She had time to think all that before his hand reached out to touch her and span the gap of 18 months. Now again there was nothing to say because there was no need. They were together. And for the moment, that was enough.
0: Where's the baby?
3: Sleeping. She'll be up any minute. No urgency. Their voices were casual, as though it were a daily exchange, as though war and separation did not exist. Margaret picked up the coat he'd thrown on the chair near the door and hung it carefully in the closet. She went to check the roast, leaving him to wander through the rooms by himself, remembering and coming back. She found him finally, standing over the baby's crib. She couldn't see his face, but she had no need to. Hank, I think we can wake her just this once. Margaret pulled the covers down and lifted the white bundle from the bed, sleepy lids pulled back heavily from smoky brown eyes.
0: Hello.
3: Hank's voice was tentative.
4: Hello.
3: The baby's assurance was more pronounced. He'd heard it, of course, but that wasn't the same as hearing it. He turned eagerly to Margaret.
0: Maggie, she really can?
3: Of course she can, darling. But what's more important, she can even do nice normal things like other babies do, even stupid ones. Come on, watch her crawl. And Margaret set the baby on the big bed, and for a moment, young Henrietta lay and eyed her parents dubiously.
4: Crawl?
3: Well, that's the idea, honey. Your daddy's new around here, you know. Oh, he wants to see you show off.
4: Then put me on my tummy.
3: Oh, of course. And Margaret obligingly rolled the baby over.
0: Maggie, what's the matter? I thought they, turned over first.
3: This baby, Hank, darling, this baby does things when she wants to. This baby's father watched with softening eyes while the head advanced and the body hunched up, propelling itself across the bed.
0: Why, the little rascal. She looks like one of those potato sack racers they used to have on picnics, Maggie. And got her arms pulled out of the sleeves already.
3: Here, I'll do it, darling.
0: Well, don't be silly, Maggie. This may be your first baby, but, I had five kid brothers.
3: And he reached with his hand for the string that closed one sleeve. He opened the sleeve bow and groped for an arm.
0: You wriggle, anyone might think you're a worm using your tummy to crawl on instead of your hands and feet.
3: And his hand touched a moving knob of flesh at the shoulder. Margaret stood and watched, smiling. Hank, darling, wait till you hear her sing. His right hand traveled down from the shoulder to where he thought an arm would be, traveled down and straight down over firm small muscles that writhed in an attempt to move against the pressure of his hand. He let his fingers drift up again to the shoulder, and with infinite care, he opened the knot at the bottom of the nightgown. His wife was standing by the bed saying, Hank, she can do jingle bells and several other things. His left hand felt along the soft, knitted fabric of the gown, up toward the diaper that folded flat and smooth across the bottom end of his child. No wrinkles. No kicking. No...
0: Maggie...
3: He tried to pull his hands from the neat fold in the diaper, from the wriggling body.
0: Maggie.
3: His voice went dry, words came hard, low, and grating. He spoke very, very slowly, thinking the sound of each word to make himself say it. His head was spinning, but he had to know before he let it go.
0: Maggie, why didn't you tell me?
3: Tell you what, darling? Margaret's poise was the immemorial patience of woman confronted with man's childish impetuosity.
0: Her sudden laugh sounded fantastically easy and natural in that room. It was all clear to her now.
3: Oh, Hank, I'm sorry. Is she wet? I didn't know.
0: She didn't know. My hands, beyond control, ran up and down the soft-skinned baby body, the sinuous, limbless body. Oh, God, dear God. My head shook, muscles contracted in a bitter spasm of hysteria. My fingers tightened on the child. Oh, God, she didn't know.

We pray, please, that the end of the war may come soon, and that once more we may know peace on earth. May the men who fly this night be kept safe in thy care, and may they be returned safely to us. We shall go forward, trusting in peace, knowing that we are in thy care now and forever. In the name of Jesus Christ, amen.

Carol Cowan joined us tonight for a reading of Judith Merrill's That Only a Mother, a story that appeared in Pamela Sargent's collection, Women of Wonder, science fiction stories by women about women. This is Michael Hansen speaking. Technical production by Steve Gordon. MindWebs is produced at WHA in Madison, a service of University of Wisconsin Extension.

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2: Although every word of this story is as true as despair, I do not expect people to believe it. Nowadays, a rational explanation is required before belief is possible. Let me at once then offer the rational explanation. It is held that Harry and Laura Innes were under a delusion on that 31st of October, and that this supposition places the whole matter on a satisfactory and believable basis. But there were three who took part in the events of the 31st. The other man still lives and can speak to the truth of the least credible part of Harry's story. October the 31st. It began like any other last day of the month and progressed into terror as it moved beyond midnight.
3: I never in my life knew what it was like to have enough money to satisfy the most ordinary needs. I used to paint in those days, and Laura used to write, and we felt sure we could keep the pot at least simmering. Living in town was out of the question, so we went to look for a cottage in the country. We wanted something that was both sanitary and picturesque. So rarely do these two qualities meet in one cottage that for a long time our search was fruitless. We were lucky in the end, though. 2 days before our honeymoon started, we discovered the ideal thing on the outskirts of the village of Brenzett, near the marshes. We got a tall, old village woman called Mrs. Dorman to do for us, and as the cottage slowly became habitable, we began to devote more of our time to earning a living. Laura began to sell her stories, and I really felt the atmosphere was helping my painting. We had 3 months of married happiness. One October evening, I'd been down to smoke a pipe with the village doctor. Laura had stayed at home to finish a comic sketch for a woman's magazine. I'd left her laughing over her own jokes. I came back to find her crying on the window seat in the light of the dying day.
4: Darling, what is it? Please, darling.
5: It's Mrs. Dorman.
4: What? What's she done?
5: She says she's got to go before the end of the month. She says her niece is ill. She's gone down to see her now, but I don't believe that's the reason. Her niece is always ill. I think someone's been saying something against us. She was acting so queerly.
4: Oh, come on, darling, never mind. It's all right. Don't cry.
5: But don't you see? It's serious.
4: Hmm?
5: We'll have to work all day. We'll only be able to rest while we're waiting for the kettle to boil. We won't have time to earn any money.
4: Listen, listen. There'll be plenty of time, even if we do have to... Laura, listen to me. I'll speak to Mrs. Dorman when she comes back and see if I can't make her change her mind. She probably wants more money or something. It'll be all right, you see. Come on, love. It's a beautiful evening, not dark yet. Let's take a walk up to the church, hmm? Come on, darling, fetch your coat.
5: I don't need a coat. It's not cold out. Harry, I will learn to cook soon.
4: Oh, don't worry. We walked under the yew trees up to the little old church. The path was called the Beer Walk, because years before, it had been the way by which the corpses had been carried to burial. I didn't tell Laura this, though. She was impressionable. The church was Norman and was only used on Sundays. On either side of the altar lay a grey marble figure of a knight in full plate armour,
3: lying upon a low slab, with hands held up in everlasting prayer. Their names were lost, but the villagers said they'd been murderers, marauders by

0: Weeds so foul that the house they had lived in, the big house, by the way, that had stood on the site of our cottage, had been stricken by lightning and the vengeance of heaven. I didn't tell Laura this either. She wasn't so engrossed in folklore as I was. We walked to the chancel, looked for a while at the sleeping warriors, and then slowly made our way home. Mrs. Dorman had come back from the village, and so as soon as Laura had gone to our bedroom, I went into the kitchen to square things up with our servant. Well, can't you stay for another month?
1: No, sir. I'm bound to go by Thursday.
0: Yeah, but it's Monday today. I mean, I think you might have let us know before. There's no time now to get anybody else. My wife's not up to too much heavy work. Can't you stay till next week?
1: I might be able to come back next week.
0: Good, but why do you have to go this week? Come on, out with it.
1: It's cold, sir. They say, sir, that this was a big house in Catholic times, and there was many deeds done here.
0: Well, tell me about it, Mrs. Dorman. Well, you needn't mind about telling me. I won't make fun or anything. Would you like to sit down?
1: No, sir, thank you.
0: Well?
1: Well, sir, you may have seen in the church, beside the altar, two shapes.
0: The knights in armor. Effigies.
1: I mean them two bodies, drawn out man-size in marble.
0: Man-size in marble. I thought then that her description was 1,000 times more graphic than mine.
1: They do say, as on All Saints' Eve, them two bodies sit up on their slabs and gets off them, and then walks down the aisle in their marble. And as the church clock strikes 11, they walks out of the church door and over the graves and along the bier walk. And if it's a wet night, there's the marks of their feet in the morning.
0: And where do they go?
1: They come back here to their home, sir. And if anyone meets them...
0: Well, what then?
1: I'm sorry. I've got to go, sir. But my niece, she's sick. I've got to go.
0: It's all right, Mrs. Dorman. If you promise to come back afterwards again, we don't want to lose you. The knights, the legend, after they've arrived here, what are they supposed to do then?
1: Whatever you do, sir, lock the door early on All Saints' Eve. And make the cross sign over the doorstep and on the windows.
0: But has anyone ever seen these things?
1: That's not for me to say. I know what I know, sir.
0: Who was here last year at the cottage?
1: No one, sir. The lady has owned the house, only stayed here in summer, and she always went to London a full month afore the night. All Saints. I'm sorry to inconvenience you and your lady, but my niece is ill and I must go on Thursday.
0: I didn't tell Laura of the shapes that walked in their marble, partly because a legend concerning our house might trouble her, and partly, I think, from some more occult reason. I soon forgot about it myself, anyway. I was painting a portrait of Laura against the lattice window, and I couldn't think of much else.
2: There! Steak! Potatoes. Oh, tell me I'm learning fast. Say it's as good as Mrs. Dorman, even if it isn't.
0: It looks beautiful.
2: The painting's coming along marvellously, darling.
0: Mm?
2: There's only one thing.
0: Mm-hmm. Oh, this is better than Mrs. Dorman. What's that?
2: I don't believe you. Harry, It's a lovely painting, but... You've made me really beautiful.
0: Well, you are beautiful.
2: I love you.
0: Well, if you love me, get your elbow out of my dinner.

0: Thursday passed off pretty well. Actually, the steak was like boots, and the potatoes were hardly cooked at all. But I loved her. I loved my darling. Friday came, and it's about what happened that Friday that I'm telling you now. I'll tell my story of it as quickly as I can. Everything that happened that day is burnt into my brain. I shall not forget anything, not leave anything out. You look sad, my darling.
1: Yes, I think I am. Oh, uneasy. I don't think I'm very well. It's not cold, is it?
0: What's the matter? No, not cold.
1: I've shivered lots of times this morning. Do you ever have presentiments of evil?
0: No. I shouldn't believe in them if I had.
1: I do. The night my father died, I knew it. He was right away in the north of Scotland. But I knew.
2: Harry! We haven't played the gramophone since we've been here. Oh, let's play it now. What shall we have?
0: She's sorted through our record collection, and she looked like a small child. I loved her then, that morning, more dearly than I've ever loved anyone in the whole of my life. It was the happiest time I've ever known, or hoped to know. The birds sang in the garden of our own home. The autumn was proving to be a mild one, and my Laura seemed gayer than ever she had been, despite her admittance to me that she thought she was not well. The music was beautiful. Laura was chatting away, and as I looked out through the windows at the mass of autumn colouring, the deep scarlet clouds slowly paled into leaden grey against a pale green sky. It was Friday, and Mrs. Dorman had gone off to look after a niece she swore was sick the day before, Thursday. I listened to the music and watched the graceful curve of my Laura's cheek. And it saddens me now, in retrospect, to remember that that day was the last time our now dusty gramophone records ever saw the light of day.
1: Must be millions of them in those marshes. The frogs.
2: Harry, shall we get a little dog?
0: If you like.
2: Maybe not such a little one either. Let's have a Great Dane.
0: Great Dane?
2: Yes, so that everyone will be frightened and keep away.
0: Well, who do you want to keep away, for pity's sake?
2: People who shouldn't be here. Oh, I don't know. Burglars and things.
0: Well, I think any self-respecting burglar looking around this place would go away in disgust. Well, we might have something worth stealing one day, but not at the moment, my lovely. Anyway, Great Danes are awful cards.
2: Oh, they're not. They're huge.
0: Sure they are. All feet and great lolloping head. All bluff, though. Pekingese would be more likely to create a din and scare away unwanted visitors.
2: Anyway, shall we get a dog? Not a Dane, then. A little mongrel or something. With one eye black and one eye brown. Call it Wag or Patch.
0: A dog called Wag or Patch shall be delivered here by the end of the week.
2: Oh,
0: I promise.
2: Wonderful. I'd love a canary, too.
0: Well, then a canary you'll have, my darling. I'll give you anything in the world within my power. You know that.
1: I used to have a tortoise when I was a girl.
0: Are you trying to turn the place into a zoo? Oh, is my pipe bothering you?
1: No, of course not. What's the time?
0: Half past ten. All the same, think I'll take the last of it outside for a bit.
2: Last of what?
0: My pipe. Brutal to sit in here filling the place with strong Cavendish.
2: Oh, I don't mind. I'll come with you.
0: No, sweetheart, not tonight. You're much too tired. Shan't be long. You were shivering this morning.
2: I'm all right now, honestly.
0: Get to bed. I'll have an invalid to nurse tomorrow, as well as the boots to clean.
2: Kiss me, then.
0: Come on, pussy. You're tired. Housework's been too much for you.
2: Harry? Oh, Harry.
0: Oh, Laura, my sweet love. I'll not be long out there. Just
2: taste of strong Cavendish. Oh, I am a bit tired.
0: Yes, I know.
2: We've been very happy today, haven't we, darling? Don't stay out too long.
0: I won't. What a night it was. The jagged masses of heavy dark cloud were rolling at intervals from horizon to horizon, and thin white wreaths covered the stars. Through all the rush of the cloud river, the moon swam, breasting the waves and disappearing again in darkness. I could see the church tower standing out black and grey against the sky. 11 o'clock already. My pipe was out. I looked in at the bedroom window and saw Laura half lying on her chair in front of her dressing table. My heart went out to her. I decided to take a walk up to the church. So, with a last look at my dearest wife, I left our cottage and began my walk. There must be a God, I thought to myself, and a God who was good. How otherwise could anything as sweet as Laura ever have been imagined?

When I reached the church, I noticed the door was open. I blamed myself for leaving it unlatched the other night. We were the only people who ever cared to come to the church, except on Sundays. I went inside. It seems strange, perhaps, that I should have gone halfway up the aisle before I remembered, with a sudden chill, followed by as sudden a rush of self-contempt, that this was the very day and hour when, according to tradition, the shapes drawed out man-size in marble began to walk. Having remembered the legend, I decided to go and have a look at the marble knights. I thought how pleasant it would be to tell Mrs. Dorman how ridiculous her fancies were, and how peacefully the marble figures slept on through the ghastly hour. With my hands in my pockets, I passed up the aisle. In the grey, dim light, the eastern end of the church looked larger than usual, and the arches above the two tombs looked larger too. And then the moon came out and showed me the reason. I stopped short, and my heart gave a leap that nearly choked me. The bodies were gone!

0: The marble slabs lay wide and bare in the moonlight that slanted through the east window. Was I mad? I passed my hand over the smooth slabs. Some joke. The figures were gone, and I was alone in the church. Or was I? And then a horror seized me, a horror indefinable and indescribable, an overwhelming certainty of supreme and accomplished calamity.
1: Laura! Laura! Laura! Laura!
0: Hold it. Get out of my way!
2: Hey, what are you... Hurry!
0: Let go! Let go! The marble figures have gone from the church. They've gone!
2: Oh, I'll have to give you a draft tomorrow, I see. You've been listening to old wives' tales.
0: I've seen the bare slabs, man. Let go!
2: Now, hurry, man. Listen to me, will you? Now, listen!
0: Are you... You gave me a scare, Doctor.
2: I'm going to old Palmer's place. His daughter's sick. I'll go by way of the church. Show me the bare slabs.
0: Well, you go if you like. I'm going home to my wife. Look, will you let go my arm?
2: Oh, rubbish, man. Do you think I'll permit that? Are you to go saying all your life that you've seen marble endowed with vitality? And me to go home my life saying you're a coward? No, sir, you shan't do it. Now, come on. Now, come on now. I'll prove to you you were dreaming.
3: We went back to that terrible church and walked up the aisle. Walked to the marble slabs. The doctor produced matches. I admit I closed my eyes. I knew the figures would not be there.
2: Here they are. You see, right enough? You've been dreaming or drinking. Asking your pardon for the imputation, eh?
3: I opened my eyes and looked, and by the dying matchlight I saw the two shapes in marble, hands in prayer.
2: Blast! I burnt my fingers. Oh, blasphemy in a church. Still, it wasn't meant. So, satisfied, Harry?
3: It must have been some trick of the light or something. Do you know, I was quite convinced they were gone.
2: Oh, I'm aware of that. You'll have to be careful of that brain of yours, my friend. Now I'm warning you.
3: Huh?
2: Hello? Something has been afoot here. His hand is broken.
3: What?
2: Well, no, it's happened. See, it's broken. Maybe somebody tried to remove them.
3: They were both all right last time Laura and I came here.
2: Someone might have tried to prise them up.
3: That wouldn't account for my impression.
2: Too much painting and tobacco, and maybe indulgence in some of the hard stuff too, perhaps.
3: Never. Oh, look, come on, man. My wife will be getting anxious. Oh, you come in and have a drop of whiskey with me and drink confusion to ghosts and better sense to me, won't you?
2: I ought to go to Palmer's, but... Ah, well, it's late. I'll leave it till tomorrow. She's not all that sick.
3: Well, let's go back, then.
2: Aye. You're getting along fine in the cottages, then, Harry.
3: Oh, we're making do. Had a bit of a servant problem.
2: Who doesn't have servant troubles? You're not alone there, Harry. Ever since the day I came to the place, servants have driven me mad.
3: We walked to our cottage. We saw, as we walked up the path, the bright light streaming out of the front door. Presently, I noticed the parlor door was open, too. Had she gone out, I wondered. We passed into the parlor. It was all ablaze with candles. Her chair was empty, and her handkerchief and book lay on the floor. I turned to the window, and there, in the recess of the window, I saw her.
0: Laura! Good grief, man.
3: Oh, Laura. Laura, my baby, Laura. It's all right, my darling. I'm here.
0: There, out of the way.
3: Laura, it's all right, pussy. Please, baby, I'm here. Oh, forgive me. She fell into my arms in a heap. I kissed her and held her. But I think I knew all the time that she was dead.
4: Please, what happened?
3: Her hands were tightly clenched.
4: I'm sorry. Sorry.
3: In one of them, she held something fast. When I was quite sure that she was dead and that nothing mattered at all anymore, I let the doctor open her hand to see what it was she held. It was a gray marble finger.

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23: I'm Rod Serling. 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Rest your eyes. Exercise your imagination. This week, Kenneth Fearing's study of a deadly obsession. Desperate Witness. Starring Richard Kramer. Keenan Wynn. And Julie Adams. In Elliot Lewis's production of The Zero Hour. This week, a tale set in the frenetic, high-pressure world of big business, where the individual is a desperate single figure at the mercy of a ruthless organization. This is the story of George Stroud. He has a choice: reveal himself and expose his fraudulence, or attempt to cover his tracks and run. For George Stroud, the choice is out of his hands and into those of the big clock, that impersonal, bloodless symbol of time. George Stroud is about to become both the hunter and the quarry. Our story, Desperate Witness, begins after this word.
24: Hi, everybody. This is Tony Butala of the Letterman. Medical care for veterans. Who is eligible to receive it? If you're a veteran or related to a veteran, this information may help you look ahead to the day when you can use VA medical care. The VA hospital system is responsible for taking care of veterans who are injured or who became ill while in the service. Their needs always come first. Next are veterans who can't afford to pay for medical care on their own, and veterans over age 65 or receiving VA pensions. Today, there are 168 hospitals in the VA system. Some have live-in units, allowing veterans to come and go as they please. The VA sometimes makes arrangements with nursing homes for patient care outside the hospital. And VA outpatient clinics provide a full range of services from general medical treatment to dental care or to drug clinics.
25: She was tall, ice blonde, and wearing a hands-off sign hung on her by the great Earl Janeth. If I'd been smart, I'd have given her a wide berth. But then if I'd been smart, I'd be the head of an international publications conglomerate and Earl Janeth would be working for me. And I'm not so smart. I returned her cool nod and I filed away for future reference the invitation in her eyes. And it all led to murder. With me caught in a web. Trapped. And running for my life. I first saw Pauline Dulles at one of those parties Earl Janeth liked to give in his minor palace in the East 60s to impress investors and moguls and to keep reminding his staff how lowly they really were. My wife was at my elbow, dazzling a group with quick conversational footwork.
26: Sorry we're so late. We couldn't get away from President McKinley. Did you know our 24th president at the bar of the Silver Lining? Well, that is, tonight he was McKinley. Sometimes he's Justice Holmes, Thomas Edison. He has an earthly alias, but I've forgotten it. When he's very drunk, he's Abe Lincoln and he frees the slaves.
25: She's some lady, my wife. You'd think with a magnet like that, a man would stay put. But there was another, more powerful force in that room. I tried not to look at Pauline Dulles, but I could sense everywhere she was. 100 or more people drifted in and out. Old wine and new bottles. Old conversation and changing faces. When it was time to make the last train home, Earl Janeth emerged from somewhere, and Georgette and I said our goodbyes.
27: 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I'm delighted to see you, Mrs. Stroud. You should always wear polka dots.
26: I'll go home and put spots on everything, like a Dalmatian.
1: Oh, no. More like a pinto pony.
26: Watch out for your boss, George. He's turning my head again.
1: My pleasure. Believe me, dear lady, my pleasure. Well, good night.
25: Good night.
1: Oh, too bad you were late, Stroud. You missed Major Conklin. He likes what we've been doing recently with crime waves, and I told him that you're the moving force there. He was quite complimentary.
25: Oh, sorry to have missed him.
1: Oh, that string of graveyard magazines he just absorbed. He wants to activate them, but I explained to him I didn't think a man, you know, of your precision mentality could advise him. He needs a geomancer.
26: It's been a pleasant evening, Mr. Janet.
1: Well, it has. It has. Good night.
25: Like a whip, Janet turned and left.
24: We were dismissed.
25: Well, let's grab this cab. Grand Central.
26: Did you think so, George? I had fun. You don't really like working for Janet, do you? I don't believe in forcing square pegs into round holes. Neither do you. Cost is too high. I mean, well, sometimes it seems to me we were much happier when we had the roadhouse, weren't we? For that matter, it was fun when you were a racetrack detective. Even the all-night broadcasting job. It was crazy, but I liked it.
25: I'm executive editor for Crime Waves magazine, and we're halfway to a down payment on that piece of land you like. Hey, your lipstick's all worn off.
26: Then you might as well kiss me. George, what's a geomancer?
25: Oh, I don't know. Georgie, Janet got it out of the fattest dictionary printed. He wrote it on his cuff, and now the rest of us know why he's a boss. Yeah, remind me to look the word up. I would look it up and drop it into my conversation sometime, but it wouldn't satisfy because he'd had it first. He had everything. My wife's head on my shoulder, and still I couldn't get Pauline Dulles out of my mind. Was it only because I wanted to take something away from him? The question was put aside by the big clock. Time. Pressing. And you're the mouse, scurrying around and across the intricate wheels and balances. Cobweb mazes. False exits. Dangerous blind alleys and steep runways. Natural traps and artificial baits. Plenty for the true opening. A real prize. And the clock strikes and it's too late, and you're a prisoner again. Locked up 9 to 5. And now I am looking in the mirror at a half-shaved face, practicing what I'd like to say to Earl Janeth. Look here, Janeth, we really got to do something about getting me more money.
2: Well, I thought, George, that you went over this whole thing with Steve Hagen months ago.
25: He said to talk to you, you said to talk to him.
2: Yes, you and Steve settled it, right?
25: How'd you like it if I took something away from you, huh? Something priceless, something exquisite, something you bought and paid for.
26: George! Honey, come down. Your waffle's getting cold.
25: Janet Enterprises. 29 floors of publication, syndication, circulation. 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That's me. In theory, we're the nation's police blotter. In practice, we're one of the biggest circulations of Janet's empire because everybody's fascinated with crime. Which is what my associate editor, Roy Cordette, and staff were discussing when I got in that morning.
4: Dozens of people are murdered every day.
25: But it's a criminal.
5: Morning, George.
25: Morning, Roy. Leon.
5: Morning.
25: Morning, Ed.
5: George, we're talking about the mass murder outside of Reading.
4: I tell him we ought to run that story. It'll sell 6 million copies.
5: Yes, Leon, but is it for Crime Waves?
4: Yes.
25: Hours pile on top of each other while we juggle stories of murder, rape, robbery, analyzing what sells, what doesn't. Sociological research, parole board reports, decisions of the Supreme Court, interspersed with fights with our budget department and a temperamental photographer. It's 5:45 when I escape my desk after the inevitable phone call home that I'd be late for dinner. The babysitter informed me that my wife had gone to her sister's in Trenton on some emergency and might not be home till morning. So there I was. About 6:30, I walked into the Silver Lining, sat at the bar alone, studying my face in the mirror,
7: replaying my imaginary conversation with Janet about a raise. He still said no. I told him where he could go, and I had another double shot.
26: I must run, darling. You coming?
8: No, not yet.
26: Well, it's lovely seeing you. Enjoyed the drink. Bye.
7: I didn't have to turn. The mirror gave me the picture. Two expensive, chic women. One brunette, one blonde. The brunette gathered up packages from Saks and Bonwitz and left to brighten someone's evening. The blonde stayed. She smiled at me. Pauline Dulles.
8: Hello.
7: Hello there.
8: Join me?
7: Well, why not?
8: You remember me, don't you?
7: Vividly.
8: I remember you. You're a friend of President McKinley, and this is where you met him, right? Is he here tonight?
7: Well, his real name's Clyde something. No, he's not here tonight in any of his disguises.
8: Oh, that's too bad. I was looking forward to it.
7: Well, you don't want to go out with McKinley. He was assassinated. Safer going out with me.
8: I wasn't worrying about being safe.
7: You've come to the right place. Yeah, three margaritas. Was it four? We pushed our Mexican food around our plates. She made a phone call to clear her calendar. I finished a drink I seemed to have in my hand, and I, too, made a phone call to the understanding manager of the Lexington Plaza, who just happened to have an unobtrusive room for us. We walked to the hotel. I knew I should turn back, but I couldn't. I'd stepped off the deep end.
11: The accusation is entirely false. I've been treated unfairly. My reputation in the community has been hurt, and my husband and children are very upset. I don't appreciate being arrested and being accused of driving under the influence of drugs. It makes me sound like some sort of hippie. Oh, that's terrible. The fact is that I've been having these tension headaches, and the doctor prescribed something for them. He said that I shouldn't drive when I take the pills, but I was just going to the supermarket, and I hit another car. Accidents happen. You don't have to be a drug addict to make a misjudgment. I'm sorry if the people in the other car were hurt, but I was hurt, too. To take a pill for a headache and be arrested for driving while under the influence of drugs? I just don't do things like that. I'm a respectable woman.
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12: 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But you don't have that something to make it with, like money for 4 years of college. What do you do? Well, you don't need 4 years of college to get a good job. Today, there's a crying need for technicians in exciting fields like oceanography, electronic data processing, health service, environmental control, forestry, and many others. 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

0: The buzzing and hammering were in my head. The reason was harder to figure out. It was an arm's length away. A telephone. My brain finally sorted out the message. Hello?
1: I'm sorry, sir, but you don't have a reservation for today.
0: My eyes focusing now, but barely. Showed me an impersonal hotel room, two glasses, an empty scotch bottle, my clothes, and me.
1: There's another party checking in. The hotel is filled, otherwise we wouldn't disturb you, sir.
0: Her perfume was there, but she was gone.
1: Checkout time is noon.
0: Now, what time's it now?
1: 1:30.
0: In the p.m.? I developed skill at lying those next weeks, and I stayed in town more and more. There was a sense of adventure finding different temporary abodes. Once we spent a weekend as far away as Albany when my wife and daughter were away and Janet was in Washington. It got to be a game, thinking up different names for the register.
2: I'm sorry, sir, your handwriting. How do you pronounce it?
0: Phelps Guillon, Mr. and Mrs. Andrew Phelps Guillon.
2: Yes, sir. I hope you enjoy your stay in Albany.
0: The Phelps Guillon enjoyed every moment of it.

0: And I thought it was your art collection that you cared about.
1: No, collection. I do have quite a few Pattersons.
0: I never heard of them.
1: Her, Louise Patterson. You know what you are? Ignorant. Ignorant and beautiful and threatening and destructive.
0: You're a dangerous man, George Stroud.
1: Me? Kittens get belligerent when they see me coming. They sharpen their claws.
0: It is dangerous to know you.
1: Quit thinking about Janet. There's nothing to be afraid of. He doesn't own you. He doesn't own me. Now drop Janet. Those moments came up and passed, like the night and the morning and the long drive back to the city. And the constant, insistent pull of the big clock saying the interlude's over. I couldn't let her go. Not quite yet. We walked, reluctant for our time together to end, in window shopping antique stores. Some still open, hoping for a last-minute sale of a night crawler. It was in the window of a cluttered corner shop that I saw the painting. Just two hands, one receiving a coin from the other. Unframed, dust-covered, curled at the edges, but unmistakably a Patterson. I was inside Pauline trailing as the shopkeeper lifted the musty canvas out of the window and handed it to a big, sloppily dressed monolith of a woman with a voice that could cut steel and a face to match.
2: Ha! It's in rotten condition. Not worth much. What do you want for it?
3: I don't know. Make me an offer. 15, 20?
2: 20? There's not a quarter's worth of paint on this crummy thing. I'll give you 5. Take it and be grateful. 5.
1: $50.
2: Hey, I'm buying this picture. Get your hands off it. Who do you think you are just because you got money? Lousy painting, nothing but a couple of hands. Not worth 50.
1: I've made my bid 50. Can you match it? It was obvious she didn't have the money. I couldn't have cared less. The shopkeeper was licking his lips for the 50. The last Patterson I'd bought cost me $900, and it was considered a bargain. I paid him in cash. Pauline thought I was crazy. At the cocktail lounge of the Van Barth, we stopped for a nightcap, and we argued about the value of the painting. Even in the dim, candlelit saloon, I could tell my 50 was a good investment.
0: The hands of Judas. No, the temptation of Judas, that's what we'll call it.
1: Yeah, but Judas got 30 coins.
0: Just the same, it's Judas, 30 coins or one.
1: Oh, okay, the temptation of Judas. Shall we drink to that?
0: Oh, I'm sorry, George.
1: The dedication was delayed. Pauline's drink was all over the table. I rescued her with my handkerchief, then I called the waiter to clean up. We moved to the bar, we drank to the temptation of Judas, and we left. It was just past 10 when we came out of the Van Barth. I drove the few blocks to 58 East, Pauline's apartment. As usual, I parked well away from the entrance. And as always, when I brought her home, I felt uneasy at the risk we were running. I got out of the car. I handed her the small overnight bag she'd taken to Albany.
0: It was all beautiful, George. Beautiful.
1: She kissed me and hurried away. Beyond her retreating figure, I vaguely noticed a limousine pulling at the curb opposite the building's entrance. There was something familiar about the posture of the man who got out of it. He put his head back into the car to issue instructions to a chauffeur who drove away. Then he turned for a moment in my direction. In the light that fell on his face, I saw that it was Earl Janeth. He looked directly toward me and followed Pauline into the building. I didn't move. I stayed hard-pressed back into the shadows. My job, my future, my family, all up for grabs. If he had recognized me.
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7: I was in South Korea with the Peace Corps. We were the first rural health program in Korea. What a lot of us did was to go around and check to see if there was a TB patient in the house. A lot of these people had never, ever had any kind of medical attention at all. I remember one case. She was in pain. She was in real pain. And a doctor examined her and became very concerned. And he told us later that had she not come in, she would have died. I was very, very proud. You know, but you've probably heard this, and you'll hear it again and again from volunteers. The volunteer himself gets more out of it than he actually gives to the people who's supposed to be helping.
6: Volunteer for the Peace Corps. The Peace Corps is one part of action.

0: before the door to the building closed behind them.
1: Corinne!
0: Had he seen me? Recognized me? Would she tell him about me?
1: Corinne!
2: Oh, Earl.
1: Now, look, you saw me. Why are you pretending you didn't see me?
2: Earl, dear, don't be cross. It's late.
1: All right, dear, I'll ring the elevator. You don't have to do it for yourself.
2: The doorman's never around. I've learned to do these little things.
1: Yes, your overnight bag. Shouldn't he have brought it in if he were any kind of a gentleman?
2: Did you have a nice trip, Earl?
1: I didn't care about Washington. And you, did you have a pleasant weekend?
2: It was marvelous. I went riding and swimming. I read a grand book, and I met some of the most interesting brand new people.
1: Was he one of them?
2: One of whom? Oh, you mean the brand new people. Yes.
1: What did you do together?
2: Darling, please, let me get inside and get my shoes off. Make yourself a drink.
1: Where did you go with him?
2: Tonight? Well, first we went to a terrible place on 3rd Avenue by the name of Gill's. You'd love it.
1: Yeah.
2: Kind of a combination archaeology foundation and saloon. It's really weird. After that, we walked up and down the street shopping for antiques.
1: Antiques?
2: Mm-hmm. Finally, we bought a painting, at least he did, in a shop about 3 blocks from here. It was an awful old thing. Looked like it had just come out of a dustbin. He practically kidnapped it from another customer, some woman who bid for it, too. Nothing but a couple of hands by an artist named Patterson.
1: A couple of what?
2: Hands, darling, just hands. A picture about Judas. After that, we went to the Van Barth and had a few drinks, and he brought me home. That's where you came in. Satisfied?
1: Interesting itinerary. Seems it would take more like a weekend than an evening.
2: We moved fast.
1: Well, who is this fast-moving, brand-new person?
2: He's in advertising. Name's George Chester.
1: Oh?
2: Drink your brandy.
1: Oh, thank you. Well, at least this time it's a man.
2: Just what do you mean by that?
1: You know what I mean.
2: Are you bringing up that thing again, throwing Alice in my face? You never forget Alice, do you?
1: Do you?
2: Why, you damn mean imitation Napoleon. You're a fine one to talk. That's priceless.
1: Yes?
2: How about you and Steve Hagen?
1: What about me and Steve Hagen?
2: Every time I see you two together.
1: Steve and me?
2: As if you didn't know.
1: You say this about Steve? The funniest man that ever lived. And me?
2: Are you so dumb? You lived this long without even knowing it.
1: You have no right to say that things about Steve.
3: Don't put that down.
2: Don't. Oh, God. Oh, please don't. No.
1: That's my gun. Thanks, Steve. Pauline! Pauline! Get up! Oh, God. Oh, my God. My God.
0: She was killed at 10:30 Saturday night. I didn't hear about her murder until I read Monday morning's newspaper. For her, it was over. For me, it was just beginning. I didn't know what hell was about. But I was to find out.
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0: The best pollution-fighting machine in America is right at your fingertips. And that means pointing out pollution whenever and wherever you see it. 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Don't close your eyes to it. Take a stand. 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It'll make you feel a little better and America look a little cleaner. People start pollution. People can stop it. This message brought to you on behalf of Keep America Beautiful and the Advertising Council.
1: Even if someone served them a slice of beef, they couldn't bite into it. Their teeth are too weak. I'm not talking about some people up in Africa or Asia. I'm talking about Americans, American children. 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They may not even own a toothbrush. 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I'm Cliff Robertson. 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Send your dollar to Americans for Children's Relief, Box 5050, Stamford, Connecticut. 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
2: High above the Earth, slowly rotating through the silent voids of space, is the Arthur C. Clarke Astronomical Observatory, Starlab. Here, the International Space Authority, ISA, watches over an eternity of uncharted galaxies and the countless planets orbiting within their starlit borders. For 6 days and nights, two drone laboratory pods, the OSIRIS and the Anubis, have been floating in a safety orbit 1,500 kilometers beyond Starlab. Aboard the Anubis, physicist Paul Kramer is completing a dangerous hydrogen plasma experiment. 200 meters away aboard the OSIRIS, Starlab Research Director Maura Cassidy is monitoring the experiment's data and relaying it to the Mycroft computer aboard Starlab. It is July 19th, 2026, 0815 Universal Interstellar Time, as this week's adventure, The Keeper of Eight, takes us from the routine of a deep space laboratory experiment into the mysterious light and shadow

0: Paul, check the plasma chamber seals again. I'm still getting a red light on number 4.
1: I read 000 across the board, Maura. There must be an indicator malfunction on your end.
0: Let's cross-check it. Osiris to Star Lab. You there, Valerie? Valerie? Oh, Dr. Reed, good morning.
2: Oh, sorry, Maura. You caught me with a mouthful of toast. Anyway, Paul's right. My clock also reads 000.
0: Oh, you mean I've got a short circuit? Oh, how embarrassing.
1: Well, do you think you could stop blushing long enough to spacewalk on over here?
0: Just as soon as I get my helmet on. Why, what's the problem?
1: The valence analyzer I brought up from Terra was a gift from the Institute. And I sure don't want to leave it behind. Maura, I'm going to need your help taking it apart so we can get through the airlock.
0: Okay, shoot the umbilical over and I'll show you why I almost ran away with the circus to be a tightrope walker.
1: Here it comes.
0: Umbilical secure. I'm on my way.
3: Depressurizing her airlock, Maura swings open the hatch and floats from the zero-gravity interior of the Osiris into the starlit vacuum of deep space. Her tinted glass helmet and metallic yellow pressure suit glittering in the clean, white light of the sun.
2: Tom, can you see me?
4: I sure can. Loud and clear.
2: What's so funny?
4: You're upside down. Wait a minute. Maura, I'm reading a ship in the area, 057 and closing. Do you see it?
2: Hold on. Let me get turned around. Oh, yeah. Yes, I see it. It's black. There aren't any markings. It's college shaped like a bat. Tremendous wingspan. It's moving into a parking orbit directly above us. Something's coiling out of one of those nose vents. Looks like a metallic

0: Meanwhile, at the nearby Stargazer security station, Captains John Graydon and Buddy Griff, unaware of what has happened at Vector 448, inspect the new ISA deep space interceptor, Solaris.
1: Four alpha sunburst engines, primary and secondary energy absorbent field generators, high-density particle deflectors.
2: Hey, this baby's really loaded.
1: Yeah, hard beam photon shielding, five dual laser turrets, and a modified Starsmith Parsec accelerator. Now tell me, buddy, what more could you ask for in a ship?
2: How about a Michelle and a Mitzi?
1: A what?
2: A Michelle and a Mitzi.
1: Is that some kind of top-secret equipment I haven't heard about?
2: Not exactly, Skipper. Michelle and Mitzi are those two terrific-looking inspectors standing over there.
1: Oh.
2: And from where I stand, their equipment is anything but secret.
1: Buddy, just between you and me, have you ever been accused of having sexist leanings?
2: Let me put it this way, Skipper.
3: Attention all paramedic search vessels. This is an emergency rescue alert. Pilots and crews report to the information office in your sector. Captains Graydon and Griff, please contact the bridge.
1: Come on, buddy. 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
2: Right.

0: Solaris to Bridge, this is Captain Graydon.
1: I have some bad news, John. The Anubis laboratory pod exploded 5 minutes ago. Dr. Kramer was inside.
0: Exploded? Dr. Kramer. What about the Osiris? What about Dr. Cassidy? Is she all right?
1: We don't know, John. She was EVA when the Anubis blew up.
0: Well, for God's sake, what happened?
1: We don't know that either, buddy. They finished their experiment, and Star Lab was about to launch a shuttle to pick them up when an unidentified ship came into the area. 30 seconds later, the Anubis exploded.
0: All right, feed the coordinates into the Solaris onboard computer. We're going out there.
1: Roger.
0: Mara. Not Mara.
2: Status check,
3: shocked by the tragedy of the Anubis laboratory pod explosion and fearing for the life of Dr. Mara Cassidy, John and Buddy prepare to launch the Solaris into deep space vector 448, unaware that this is only the first step on a journey that will soon bring them into contact with not one, but two

0: continues. Two drone laboratory pods, the Anubis and the Osiris, float in a safety orbit beyond Starlab. Aboard the Anubis, Dr. Paul Kramer has just completed a dangerous hydrogen plasma experiment. Dr. Maura Cassidy has left the Osiris and is spacewalking between the two pods. Suddenly, an eerie, bat-shaped vessel appears from the dark vacuum of space and lashes out at the Anubis with a gleaming metallic black tongue. The Anubis erupts in a fury of twisting light and shattered metal. Dr. Kramer is killed instantly. Maura vanishes. The Osiris is carried away by the shockwave of the explosion. John Graydon and Buddy Griff streak toward the area aboard the Solaris, followed by Stargazer rescue ships. Meanwhile, the mysterious batwing alien vessel moves into a parking orbit behind the moon.
1: What quantity of hydrogen plasma was withdrawn from the Earth probe by our penetrator before the explosion?
2: 2,000 fusion qubits.
1: Enough to fill the planet generators of every ship in the Armada.
2: Enough for every shadow sentry, light assassin, scan watcher, and penetrator guide who wears the dark armor of Draconia.
1: I wonder what the humanoid was doing with so vast a quantity of concentrated hydrogen. No matter. Mask, convey my compliments to the scan watcher who detected the pod, and to the penetrator guide who withdrew the hydrogen with such unusual skill.
2: I accept your thanks on their behalf, my lord.
1: Mask, has there been any sign of the Keeper?
2: Not since we entered this galaxy. Perhaps we've slipped away from him.
1: Don't fool yourself, Mask. He's clever. Extremely clever. He'll find us, eventually. And when he does, he'll do everything in his power to prevent us from reaching the hydrogen fields of Terra. How much time will you need to assemble the Armada?
2: It can be done within 4 solar days.
1: Then do it.
2: Yes, my lord.
1: Where are you, Keeper? In this galaxy? On Terra? Or perhaps you're down there, on the dark side of the moon?
0: As Mask prepares to assemble the Draconian Armada for an assault on Terra, and Warp fantasizes about a mysterious pursuer known only as the Keeper, John and Buddy enter Vector 448 aboard the Solaris and begin their desperate search for Maura Cassidy.
3: Buddy, what's that on screen 6?
4: Take it easy, Skipper. Let's magnify it and have a look.
3: It's the plasma chamber from the Anubis. Damn it.
4: Wait, something's not quite right here, Skipper.
3: What do you mean?
4: The chamber.

0: still intact. If the hydrogen plasma didn't explode, what did?
1: I'll tell you what. I'll stay here and watch the lifeform scanner screen. You get down to the recovery bay and take the chamber aboard with the grapplers. We'll turn it over to the spectrograph on Starlab. They can analyze it. Maybe they can tell us what happened.
0: That's good. John, about Mara. She's alive until we prove otherwise, okay?
1: Of course.
0: I'll talk to you from recovery.
2: Skynet to Solaris.
1: Solaris, go ahead, Starlab.
2: John, it's Valerie. Anything?
1: We found the plasma chamber from the Anubis. Yes, it is. How did you know?
2: They've been scanning the area on the Illuminato Spectrum Analyzer. There isn't a trace of hydrogen plasma residue.
1: Then what caused the explosion?
3: Peter, get down here.
1: What is it, buddy?
3: The plasma chamber. There's a hole in it about the size of my fist. And so help me God, I can hear someone breathing.
4: Skipper, grab that other pulse wrench off the wall. We've got to get this thing open. Where's the hole? There, on the other side. Listen. Come on, Skipper, come on. Watch out, buddy.
0: Mara!
1: Take your feet, buddy. Easy.
0: Skipper, the whole left side of her helmet is split open.
1: Mara. Mara, can you hear me? Get her gloves off and check her fingernails.
0: They're normal, Skipper. No sign of anoxia.
1: Her lips are normal, too. Let's get her out of the suit.
5: Right. All around. Right. Blinding.
0: Take it easy, Mara. You're safe now.
5: Safe. I'm safe. Inside.
1: Buddy, hasn't it hit you yet?
0: What?
1: We just took Mara out of a one-ton plasma chamber, hermetically sealed from the outside, with no way in except through a 6-inch hole. Now, how in the name of God did she get in there? You're sure she's all right?
6: Positive. The body scan John had on her in the medical chamber showed that everything was perfectly normal.
1: Well, Dr. Rossiter wants to examine her anyway. So take her directly to sick bay when you dock.
6: Roger, Starlab. Solaris out.
1: I know what Dr. Rossiter said, Mara, but I think you should take it easy for a day or two.
7: John, I feel fine.
0: You better get some rope, Skip. Looks like we're going to have to tie her down.
8: Hi, Mara. How you feeling?
7: Oh, Valerie. Am I ever glad to see you. What have you got there, Valerie?
8: Your report. I'd like to go over it with you.
1: Come on, buddy. We've got work to do. We'll be down in docking bay 4 if you need us, Mara.
7: All right. See you later. You look more serious than usual, Valerie. What's on your mind?
8: How you got inside the plasma chamber. I've worn every circuit in Mycroft to a frazzle trying to figure it out.
7: Have you tried the Houdini file?
8: The Houdini file?
7: It's a joke, Valerie.
8: Oh, sorry, Mara. My sense of humor escaped me there for a minute.
7: Oh, yes. Well, maybe we can get a volunteer from the audience to help you find it.
9: Dr. Cassidy, is Dr. Reed with you?
8: Oh, yes, I'm here, somewhere.
9: The Mycroft's printing out the results of your molecular transposition program.
8: Oh, I'll be right there. Be back in a few minutes, Mara. Mm-hmm. Maybe Mycroft's finally come up with something.
7: I hope so. What on earth?
10: What on earth? No more and no less than on any other planet, Mara.
7: I know your voice. Where are you?
10: Sometimes I'm here, sometimes I'm there. I'm here, there, and everywhere.
7: Who are you?
10: My father was infinity. My mother was the light. I am Echo, the keeper of the universe.
1: Translucent fragments of cool white light materialize in Mara's quarters and slowly puzzle together to form a calm, shimmering pool of ethereal radiance free-floating in the center of the room. From within the pool, the timeless voice of Echo, the keeper of eight, the guardian of infinity, a pure energy being from the elsewhen and elsewhere of alien worlds.

0: Alien Worlds continues. A mysterious alien vampire ship has destroyed the laboratory pod Anubis, killing physicist Paul Kramer. Floating in space near the Anubis, at the moment of its destruction, Mora somehow escapes death and is found by Buddy and John, sealed inside a plasma chamber from the Anubis. Her presence there, a logical impossibility. Now, after being taken back to Starlab, alone in her quarters, Mora suddenly finds herself in the presence of Echo, the Keeper of Eight, a free energy being who has suddenly manifested in the form of a radiant pool of floating light.
1: I am the last of an ancient race of star watchers, a refugee from a parallel universe, destroyed in the sub-void annihilation that created the star system.
2: A parallel universe? You mean there used to be more than one?
1: There still are, Mara. Hundreds of them. Beyond the time-space continuum of this one.
2: What are they like?
1: You know that as well as I do.
2: I don't understand.
1: You dream, don't you?
2: Yes, I dream.
1: And when you do, you pass from the illusion of one universe into the illusion of another. And then another. And then another. Each is a reflection of the other. Endlessly echoing through the antediluvian corridors of infinity.
2: What happened during the explosion?
1: Molecular dematerialization is what might have been the moment of your death. While the Anubis was still disintegrating, I transformed you into pure energy and rematerialized you inside the plasma chamber. If I hadn't, you would have been killed by the shrapnel debris of the exploding pod.
2: But my helmet was split open.
1: It was struck by a pod fragment an instant before I dematerialized you. I sealed it with thought. Until the chamber was taken aboard the Solaris. So lucky I happened to be in the neighborhood.
2: Yes, lucky. I don't know what to say. Thank you, Echo. Oh, God, thank you.
1: The vampire ship that killed Dr. Kramer is part of an armada from the Draconian system. They're preparing for an assault on the hydrogen fields of Terra.
2: Hydrogen fields? On Terra?
1: The Draconians are hydrogen guild breathers. Even their economy is hydrogen-based. They trade it among themselves like currency. But, like any system that bases its economy on a single element, there are power struggles, greed, waste. The hydrogen vaults of Draconia are nearly empty. And the civil war is raging throughout their system for control of what remains. They need vast amounts of hydrogen to restabilize themselves. And they intend to take it from the Earth's oceans.
2: Then Paul's death was an accident, wasn't it?
1: Yes. When they penetrated the hydrogen plasma chamber, they punctured the pod's retro fuel tanks. That's what caused the explosion.
2: Pure oxygen is one of the most explosive gases in the universe. The Earth would be saturated with it if they removed the hydrogen from our oceans. Echo, how can we stop them? Where's the armada? What are their weaknesses?
1: I have to leave you now, Mara.
2: Echo! Come back, Echo! Echo! Echo!
3: Echo? He called himself Echo? Are you absolutely certain you weren't having some kind of delayed stress reaction?
2: John, you know me better than that. And I know me better than that.
3: I believe you, Mora. I just wanted to be sure that you believed you.
4: It all fits, Skipper. The problem now is how to deal with the Draconians. We don't even know where they are.
5: I don't think that Draconian ship is very far away.
2: Oh, Valerie, I forgot you were listening. Why? What makes you say that?
5: The element scanners are reading a first magnitude concentration of hydrogen somewhere behind the moon.
3: That might be it. Well, there's only one way to find out. Mora, do you feel up to a little ride in the Solaris?
2: I certainly do. I'll meet you in the launch bay after I talk to Commissioner White.
5: Hey, what about me?
2: I don't know, Valerie. It could be dangerous.
5: Danger is my middle name.
2: Oh, I thought Daphne was your middle name.
5: Oh, Mara.
2: Okay, you can come along. Meet me in the communications center.
4: Mara, is her middle name really Daphne?
2: I was just kidding, buddy. Her middle name really is Danger.
6: Thank you.
3: Mara hurries toward the communications center. John and Buddy enter a pneumatic lift and descend to the launch bay complex, located in Starlab's huge central hub. Meanwhile, a quarter of a million miles away, the draconian vampire ship continues to drift in a parking orbit, 1,000 kilometers above the dark side of the moon.
6: Your permission, my lord?
7: Yes, of course, Musk. My time is yours.
6: The Armada will enter this star system 2 solar days hence. It will consist of 200 multi-atmosphere assault cruisers, a flight of 1,800 siege raiders, 600 defense penetrators, and 1,000 armed tankers.
7: 1,000 tankers. Excellent. That's twice the number I expected. How did you manage it, Musk?
6: A bribe, my lord. 9,000 fusion cubits of hydrogen to the magistrate of the opposition alliance.
7: Economic seduction. Still the broadest and most effective avenue to conquest, especially during a civil war. 9,000 fusion cubits. A small price to pay for 500 tankers the magistrate will never see again. My assumption is correct, isn't it, Musk?
6: Yes, my lord. Our shadow sentries boarded the opposition tankers and neutralized the crews as the Armada was passing through the Twilight Meridian.
7: Of course. The Twilight Meridian.

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0: Okay, buddy. 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
3: Behind the moon, a Draconian command ship floats in orbit, waiting for the armada it will lead in a vampire assault against the hydrogen-rich oceans of the Earth. Aboard the Solaris, Buddy, John, Mora, and Dr. Valerie Reed, jetting toward the moon to investigate the bat-winged alien vessel from what they hope will be a safe distance. And somewhere in the starlit spaces between the two ships, Echo, the Keeper of Eight, a pure energy being from a lost parallel universe, an intelligence whose power and wisdom is destined to become the Earth's sole defense in the coming struggle with the darker forces of...

The Keeper of Eight was based on a story by Skip Press and written by Ron Thompson. Associate producer Jeff Allen. Music director Tom Rounds. Engineer Stu Jacobs. Assistant to the producer Laurie Tyler. Technical consultant Peter Skye. Alien Worlds was created, produced, and directed by Lee Hansen and distributed by Watermark Incorporated. And so, until next time, this is Roger Dressler inviting you to join us for the conclusion of The Keeper of Eight on Alien Worlds.

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1: On your last trip, did you discover what the Earth people eat? 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
0: They are clearly a most primitive people.
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0: You know, some marmalades get some of their tang from added flavoring. While Robertson's Golden Shred gets all of its tang from Seville oranges. 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
2: The Diary of Fate. Fate plays no favorites. It could happen to you.
3: Book 81, page 409. Yes, here it is. The life record of Matt Cooper. A detailed account of high adventure in distant lands. Yes, Matt, as a deep sea diver, your work carried you to the far corners of the globe, where you learned much of the complex flora and fauna of the world. But you, Matt Cooper, learned nothing of the simplest truth of the universe, the inexorable principle of justice. And because of that ignorance, now I, Fate, can look ahead to a single instant of decision in your life.
4: Matt, I can't stand this. What's the word? Tell me, Matt. What is it?
5: I'm cramping. It's hard to swim.
4: It's what? What have you found? Is it gold, Matt? Is it?
5: No. No, I'm afraid it's not, George. I'm afraid it's just plain old-fashioned steel.
3: Like all mortals, Matt Cooper ultimately stood at the crossroads of decision. But his choice was the path of evil. Then I, Fate, intervened. And now, because of a little thing, a broken key, Matt Cooper soon will be dead. But mark well my words, you who listen, for fate is not unjust. In a moment, I will read again from the Diary of Fate.
2: Before the unusual story of Matt Cooper, here is our announcer.
3: Matt Cooper will find, as others have found, that little things, the tools with which I, Fate, work, are beyond the calculations of mortal minds. Remember, Matt, how it all started? You were aboard your deep-sea diving barge off a remote village in the Philippine Islands, where you had been led by the attractive adventuress Nina Lawrence. For she believed the treasure to be hidden within a sunken ship 20 fathoms below. You had just completed another of your many futile searches under the sea for that treasure. And now, together with your partner, George, and a mechanic named Barney, you discussed an unpromising future.
6: Well, George had the 10th dive and still no luck.
7: Yeah, certainly looks like Nina was taken in, all right.
6: That's the funny part. Why should a cabin boy that Nina befriended lie to her on his deathbed?
7: Maybe he had a sense of humor.
6: Well, maybe you don't. This is only another job to you, Barney, but for Nina, George, and me, it's everything.
7: Hey, easy now, Matt. Don't start blaming Barney here.
6: Well, I'm sorry, Barney. I guess it's a heat.
7: Sure, Matt. You know, guys shouldn't spend too much time in a rat-infested hole like this place. Maybe you fellas ought to bunk out of here on the barge with me.
8: No dice, Barney. We couldn't leave Nina alone on shore.
6: That's right. Besides, she's the only thing around here that keeps our morale up.
7: Well, you better start bubbling over now, brother, because here she comes.
9: Oh, hi, boys.
7: Hi, Nina.
10: Morning, Nina.
6: You sleep well?
9: No. I was too busy dreaming.
7: Usual stuff. A luxurious bubble bath. Smart clothes.
9: This dream was about the treasure. We found the gold, and believe it or not, it was right in the captain's private safe, just like the cabin boy said. Oh, there it was. Bars and bars of beautiful gold. We were rich and famous. And guess what? At a big reception back home, I made a speech about it.
6: The whole story, huh?
9: Uh-huh. Started with the ship sinking during the war and went right up to a year ago when I met the cabin boy in Manila. Then there was the auto accident.
8: And the boy's dying words? The gold, Miss Nina, it's in the private safe in the captain's cabin? We know all that part by heart. But what happened then, Nina?
9: Then I woke up.
8: That's a great story. Nina, if you pile out of that boat, I'll get started for sure. Come on. Say, Barney, on the way out, will you bring my medicine?
10: Yeah.
8: You know, I still figure I can lick this anemia and get back to diving myself.
10: Okay, George. I'll try to remember.
6: Well, Nina, we got news for you. We didn't find that gold again. But we're not licked yet.
9: Well, I am. That's why I came out here to talk to you, boys. I'm getting out. Right away, too.
6: Oh, no. No, Nina, you can't leave it. You can't leave us now.
8: That's right, Nina. We're used to you. Both of us.
9: Well, it's just a habit, fellas. You'll get over it. Look, when I met you 2-6 months ago, I had the information on a sunken treasure. You had the equipment to get it. We formed a partnership and had a go at it. Well, it hasn't paid off. I'm sorry, but I'm just tired of this kind of living.
8: But we'll fix things up for you, Nina.
6: Yeah, we'll take a day off, build you a new shack.
9: No, that won't do the trick. My mind's made up, boys.
8: Gee, Nina, I wish I could make you stay.
6: Yeah, so do I. I'm going to miss you, Nina. I'm going to miss you an awful lot.
3: Yes, Matt. Now that Nina was about to leave, you suddenly realized that you were in love with her. The thought grew in your mind. And by that afternoon, as you waited to drive her the 60 miles to Tacloban and the airport, you were impatient.
6: About ready, Nina?
9: Oh, yes, Matt, coming. Is the Jeep there?
6: Uh-huh. Yeah, hop in now and off. Oh, quick.
9: Yeah, what is it? What's the matter?
6: This blasted ignition key. It's been out of shape.
9: Oh. You might try inserting it all the way before you came.
6: Yeah, you got something.
9: Oh, and, Mr. Cooper, another thing. Let's take it easy over this mountain road. You know, those hairpin curves give me the willies. Besides, I've got a whole week in Tacloban before my plane arrives.
6: Yeah, I know you have. Nina, there's something I want to say. I don't know how to start.
9: Oh, Matt, that curve, watch out.
6: Sorry. I guess I was thinking about you instead of my driving.
9: Then pull over, Matt. We'll talk now and drive later.
6: Yeah, okay. Nina, I might as well come right to the point. I'm in love with you.
9: I know you are, Matt.
6: What? You know? But how, Nina?
9: What's the difference?
6: And you, how do you feel?
9: I don't know, Matt. Oh, I care for you, of course, but love, well, it's not that simple. You see, I'm kind of different. Clowning around looking for a treasure of gold is fun for about 6 months, maybe a year. But it's no good for a lifetime. Not for little Nina, at any rate.
6: Then it's money, Nina. Nice things, nice places.
9: Well, that's part of it.
6: Part of it? What other reason could you have for leaving?
9: George.
6: George? What's George got to do with it?
9: Everything. He's in love with me too, Matt.
6: Oh, no, it couldn't be. You're wrong, Nina.
9: No, I'm not wrong, Matt. He told me so himself last night. So, you see, altogether, I've three good reasons for leaving. I don't care about roughing it anymore, and I don't want to come between you and George. At any rate, that's the way things stand right now. Maybe we'll meet later, Matt. Maybe things will be different then.
6: Yeah. Yeah, I'm sure of it, Nina. I'm sure things will be different then.
3: Even as you spoke, Matt Cooper, the double meaning of your own words became clear to you. Nina would be in Tacloban for only another week. That gave you exactly 7 days in which to establish yourself financially and defeat your partner George as a rival. It was late when you finally returned to camp, and George was already asleep. In your own quarters, you spent the long night tossing restlessly, and with each hour, your resentment of George increased. The next morning, you set out at once in search of him.
5: George, where are you?
11: I'm out here, Matt, behind the house. George and Katie.
10: Nina get to Taco Bon all right?
6: Of course she got there all right.
10: That's good. Say, what do you think of this job? Found a few extra cans of blue paint around and thought I'd spruce up the gear.
6: I'm not interested in your sprucing, George.
10: Huh? Hey, what's the matter with you anyway? What is it?
6: What do you think? Wait, for 2 cents, I...
10: Matt, watch out. That paint can.
6: What?
10: Oh, confound it. Now look what you've done. Blue paint all over me. My clothes, my hands, even my gold ring. Hand me that turf.
6: Hey, get it yourself. I'm still working with or for you.
10: You don't make sense. And as soon as I get this paint off my hand... Matt, look. Look, this paint on my ring.
6: What about it?
10: It's blue paint, isn't it? Like the blue paint on the small safe door in the captain's cabin.
6: Yeah, but...
10: But look, Matt. Look at the color when it's over the gold on my ring.
6: Huh? Hey... You don't think...
10: That the safe door is made of gold? Why not, Matt? We know the skipper was a screwy old geezer. Why couldn't he have made the door of gold and given a couple of coats of blue paint for disguise?
6: But gold is soft, George. It's no good for a safe door.
10: The skipper wouldn't be worried about anybody breaking in on him, but he might have been suspicious of his supposedly trustworthy men, the purser, the first mate. Matt, it's only a hunch, but we've got to try it.
6: Yeah. You gotta try it, or...
3: Yes, Matt. Because of a little thing. A splash of paint. Your partner had an idea that could be worth thousands of dollars. He rushed out to the barge. And as George hurriedly explained his hunt to Barney, who started the mechanical air pump, you got into your diver suit. Descended to the wreck below. But as you entered the black waters inside the sunken ship, you were forced to move slowly through the narrow passageways, lest your life-giving airline foul on a jagged metal edge. You described your every move to your anxious partner above. But an hour later, when you finally entered the captain's cabin, your thoughts were only of Nina and what the gold would mean to you alone. If the gold were really there.
5: Well, so far so good. I'm in the captain's cabin now. I can see the safe on the right of my lamp.
4: It's painted blue all right, isn't it?
5: Yeah, it's blue. I'll be over to it in a minute now.
4: I got my fingers crossed, man.
5: We'll know soon enough. Yeah, I'm up to it now. George! The pump!
4: I don't know. It's kicked off. Barney, get on the hand pump, quick!
5: Heaven's name, hurry, George!
4: We'll have it going, Matt. Hold on. We'll have it going in a... There it goes. Matt, you okay now?
5: Yeah, I'm all right. I just see that Barney keeps turning that hand wheel. And he goes. And it's the safe door. And it starts chipping away. Paint.
4: Matt, I can't stand this. What's the word? Tell me, Matt. What is it?
5: I'm cramped here. I'm just swinging.
4: What? What have you found? Is it the gold? Is it, Matt?
5: No, I'm afraid it's not, George. I'm afraid it's just plain old-fashioned steel.
3: Now, Matt Cooper, You had reached an evil decision. And even as you stared in rapt fascination at the unmistakable glint of the gold before you, you lied to your partner above. You knew that soon you would have to destroy him. Soon I will write again under the name of Matt Cooper in the Diary of Fate.
10: In a moment, our story will continue. But now, here is our announcer.

0: Yes, Matt. Deep in the eternal shadows of the sea, you made a decision for evil. When you came to the surface, the tropical sun was bright. But the dark thoughts of murder remain locked in your heart. As you elaborated on your lie about the failure to find the gold, disappointment grew in George's eyes. And 2 hours later, in the house on shore, George had given up.
1: Well, Matt, I guess that does it. I'm through. It's a crazy hunch, anyway, to think that old skipper might have cast a safe door out of gold. Well, I think I'll go to Tacloban right away, tonight.
2: Tonight? What's the hurry, George?
1: I'm fed up. I'll make the arrangements to dispose of the gear and book passage to Manila and...
2: And maybe drop in on Nina? She's going to be in Tacloban another 5 days. You're not kidding me, George. I know how you feel about her.
1: What do you mean?
2: I'm not blind. You're in love with her, and it's written all over you. Oh, don't get me wrong, George. I think it's great.
1: I do love her, Matt. Someday I'm going to marry her. But right now, that someday's a long way off. I've got to have money first. A girl like Nina...
2: I know exactly what you're going to say, believe me. We didn't find the gold, and we're almost broke, so... There's really no big hurry, is there?
1: No, I guess there isn't. Well, by the way, I asked Barney to bring my medicine in off the barge. If you see him, get it for me, will you?
2: Sure. And you never can tell, George. If you relax a while, something might come up that'll take care of all your worries.
1: You've been treasure hunting too long, Matt. You're expecting miracles.
0: But you weren't expecting miracles, were you, Matt? No. You were merely gambling for time until you could devise a satisfactory method for murder. A murder you intended to commit sometime before Nina left Tacloban. An hour later, your mind was busy with your plan when Barney came to the house.
1: Well, the pump motor's shot, Matt. Try to fix it, but it's no use. It'll have to go to the shop. You know, it doesn't matter no how. Now that we'll be moving in a couple of days.
2: Moving? Who says we're moving?
1: Huh?
2: Well, we've got to get all this gear packed.
1: No,
2: and...
1: no. It's all taken care of.
2: What are you talking about?
1: Sure, sure. Saving us all the work and the worry, see? A friend of mine's coming out tomorrow to see me. He's been looking for a rig. You take the whole outfit just as is. I mentioned it to George, and he's in favor of it, too.
2: You say this guy's coming out tomorrow?
1: Yeah, that's right. That's right. What's the matter, man?
2: Matter? Well, nothing, huh? I just didn't know you had friends with that kind of money.
1: Oh, sure. This guy's got contacts. Big contacts. He can get the dough right away. He'll be out early tomorrow, so I better go get the equipment. And
2: now, wait a minute. You leave that gear like it is. Don't stow any of it until I tell you to. I'll help you with it tonight after
1: but
2: dinner.
1: But, all right. You're the boss. Hey, here's that bottle of pills for George. You told me to bring it in.
2: Yeah, I'll take them. And, Barney, don't bother George about the gear, understand?
1: Yeah.
2: You and I will take care of it tonight.
0: Now you had to move fast. You racked your brain for a logical means of killing George at once. And then you became aware of the medicine. The red capsules filled with dark powder that George took for his anemia. He went to the pantry and poured the contents out onto the table. Then you took the can of rat poison from its shelf. Emptied 3 of the capsules and filled them with the deadly powder. You put the can of poison away and dropped the 3 capsules back into the bottle. At that instant, the door behind you opened.
2: George.
1: What's the matter, man?
2: You startled me.
1: Hey, what are you up to? You look as guilty as a kid stealing cookies.
2: Me? Well, I guess I feel guilty. You see,
1: Hey, that's my medicine. What's going on here, anyway?
2: Well, that's what I'm trying to tell you. I set the bottle down, then knocked it over like a clumsy oaf. I spilled most of them on this dirty table. These are all ruined.
1: Oh, for Pete's sake. Well, luckily, there are 3 left in the bottle, anyway. That's enough for tonight.
2: Yeah. Yeah, sure. And you can get more in Tacloban tomorrow. I'm really sorry, George.
1: Oh, forget it. But I don't figure on going to Tacloban now. Changed my mind. Barney's got a buyer for our gear coming out here tomorrow.
2: Yeah, I know. But that's all the more reason why you should go. We ought to have a line on that guy. Check up on his credit and all before we sell out.
3: Oh, I don't know. Barney swears by the guy.
2: Yeah, but you know how Barney is. And nuts to rely on him completely in a deal like this.
3: Well, maybe you're right.
2: Certainly I'm right. If you leave after dinner tonight, you can get into the mountains before it gets too dark. You know what that road is. I could get killed driving up there in the dark.
0: Yes. A man could die on the mountain road after dark, Matt. It had happened before. And you were counting on that. You knew how the poison would react. You had watched rats stop short an hour after swallowing it, then twist helplessly in convulsion and pain. If convulsion seized the driver of a speeding automobile on the treacherous mountain road, there was no doubt of what would happen. No one would ever question the method of his death. At dinner that night, you had no appetite, Matt. You watched with impatience as George ate heartily. Then, at last, the meal was over.
3: What's the matter, Matt? Hardly touch your food.
2: I don't know. Just not hungry.
3: Yeah, a change will do us both a lot of good.
2: You can say that again, partner.
3: Well, I guess I'll get my stuff together and shove off.
2: But, George, you forgot to take your pill.
3: Huh? Oh, so I did. Pass me the water, will you?
2: Yeah.
3: Might as well take them all. Just three left. There. That ought to make my blood red.
2: Yeah? Yeah, that certainly ought to.
3: Well, I better get going.
2: I'll give you a hand with your bag.
3: Never mind. Why don't you round up Barney and go on out to the barge? There's a lot to be done.
2: Now, whatever you say, George. I just wanted to be sure you got started.
3: Don't worry. I'll be on my way in 10 minutes.
0: You had nothing to worry about now, Matt. When your partner left, you knew he'd never come back. Because in less than 2 hours, he would be dead. You found Barney waiting at the launch. You got aboard, and as he started the motor, you glanced back through the trees at the house. George was already busy with his luggage. Later, as you drew near the barge, you were sure that by now, George was well on his way. And so, with greedy impatience, you turned at once to the task before you.
2: Now bring a port side, Barney. Leave the diving rig clear.
1: Okay, Matt. Well, what do you want to start on, Matt?
2: Oh, we're not packing. I'm going to make a dive instead.
1: Huh? You what?
2: Going down to the wreck again, Barney, right now. And for the last time.
1: Hey, but Matt, it's so late. The pump's busted, too. Hey, that's a 2-hour dive at least.
2: The hand pump works, doesn't it?
1: Sure, but you...
2: And you're strong enough to run it, aren't you?
1: Well, you know I am, Matt, but...
2: Then let's get going. Come on, give me a hand with this suit.
1: Hey, it's going to be dark before you get back.
2: Barney, down there, it doesn't make any difference. And I can take care of the lines and everything else all by myself. You just keep that pump going. That's all you have to do.
1: Okay. I don't like it, but I guess you know what you're doing.
2: I know exactly what I'm doing, Barney. Exactly. This time I've got a hunch upon that gold. And you can keep bet money on it. Lots of money. Let's go.
0: Because of a little thing, a splash of paint, a treasure in gold had been discovered. Now, in a matter of minutes, you, Matt Cooper, would have that treasure for your own. Girded securely in the weighted diving suit, you sank below the surface of the sea and into the familiar darkening shadows of the depths. Soon, Matt, you would have everything you wanted in life. But heed well my words, you who listen. Fate is not a conspirator in evil. Soon I will record the final entry under the name Matt Cooper in the Diary of Fate.
4: In a moment, the surprising conclusion to the story of Matt Cooper. But now, here is our announcer.
0: As you labored against the pressure of water far into the tangled steel hull of a sunken ship, you forgot about the poison you had given your partner. And you thought only of the treasure and Nina. and the constant hiss of air into your helmet assured you that everything was going right. But then, Matt, unknown to you, a little thing happened.
2: I'm in the skipper's cabin now, Barney. How are you doing?
5: Okay. You've been down there an hour. Are you all right, Matt?
2: Yeah, don't worry about me. Just keep that pump working. Now, Barney, this is it. That's half of it. Yeah, I won't be long now. Barney. Barney, do you hear me? Barney. Barney, what's wrong up there? Barney, where are you?
5: Barney's gone. This is George, Matt.
2: George? No. No, it can't be. George.
5: It's okay, Matt. I sent Barney ashore to fix a car. Funny little thing happened. You know how you bent the ignition key? Well, I finished it. It twisted off in the lock, so I couldn't start the motor. But I'll run the pump until Barney gets back.
2: George, I'm coming up. I gotta get up right now. George, you don't understand.
5: Matt, don't follow your lines. Remember, you're...
2: George. George.
5: My stomach. Can't move.
2: George, bring me up. George, is that pump gone so I can get out of here? Can't you hear me? George. The pump.
0: Yes, Matt Cooper. The poison which destroyed your partner's life also destroyed your own. And the treasure for which you sacrificed everything remained locked forever beneath the sea. And now it is time to close the book. In the case of Matt Cooper, as in the cases of all mortals, I, fate, am but the instrument of a plan. And the endless little things that happen are the tools with which I work. Heed well the moral, you who listen, and remember, there is a page for you in the Diary of Fate.
4: Our cast included Herbert Litton, Sammy Hill, Tom Holland, Donald Curtis, Gene Trombley, Ray Erlenborn, and Hal Sawyer. Diary of Fate is a Larry Finley production, transcribed in Hollywood.
6: Hold it. 15 seconds from now, you'll see the picture he just took. 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With the Polaroid Land camera, you get bright, sharp pictures in 15 seconds. 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It's that easy. Is there any better way to get pictures of the family?
7: Once upon a time, there was an engineer.
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9: 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Charlie says, love my good and plenty. 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
7: Once upon a time, there was an engineer.
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7: He had an engine and he sure had fun. 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
9: Charlie says, love my good and plenty. Charlie says, really rings the bell. Charlie says, love my good and plenty. Don't know any other candy that I love so well.
12: We had a party last night. 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
14: Thank you. unlock this door with the key of imagination. Beyond it is another dimension, a dimension of sound, a dimension of sight, a dimension of mind. You're moving into a land of both shadow and substance, of things and ideas. You've just crossed over into the Twilight Zone.

0: Nurse?
1: There you are, Mr. Wilson. You ready for some lunch?
0: Oh, no thanks. I was just...
1: Lovely morning, isn't it?
0: Yes. Yes, it is. I thought I'd wait outside. I was wondering...
1: You're getting some color in your face.
0: I am?
1: A picture of health. Your wife will be pleased.
0: About my wife, do you know when she's arriving?
1: When she's...
0: To pick me up.
1: Oh, this is the big day?
0: It is, yes.
1: You'll have to check with Dr. Martin, but I'm sure it won't be long. If you'd like to say your goodbyes to the others...
0: I better pack first.
1: Oh, naturally. It's good to see you doing so well.
0: Thank you for everything.
1: Not at all.
0: Oh, and nurse...
1: Yes?
0: If my wife should get here in the next few minutes, tell her I'm in my room, would you, please?
1: Of course. She's a lucky woman.
0: You've done wonders for my self-esteem. I don't know what I'll do without you.
1: You'll do fine, Mr. Wilson. Just fine.
0: What in the...
2: Ah, Wilson. I was looking for you.
0: You were...
2: Something wrong?
0: No. Doctor, just that plane.
2: What about it?
0: Does it always fly directly over the grounds?
2: Every day, on its way to the airport.
0: Guess I never noticed.
2: Perhaps you chose not to, until you were ready.
0: Then I guess I must be cured.
2: You've come a long way, my boy, or I wouldn't have signed the release.
0: I wanted to ask you, what time will Ruth be here?
2: I believe she said 12:30. Isn't that right?
0: Yes, but I thought she might have been delayed if there was a last-minute change of plans.
2: Relax. That's probably her plane now.
0: Do you think so?
2: Would you mind stopping by my office before you leave? I wanted to go over a few things with the both of you.
0: Don't worry about me, Doctor. That's all behind me.
2: Eager to get back home, I'm sure. To your job, your life. Just remember, there's no rush. One step at a time.
0: You know, it's strange, but I actually feel better now than before it happened.
2: Not strange in the least. I prefer to think of it as a kind of timeout. Something most people could use.
0: Most people don't have nervous breakdowns.
2: Only the best people.
0: Oh, come on, Doctor. That's very nice of you, but...
2: I'm serious. Like a piece of fine china. The better the quality, the more likely it is to crack under stress. Oh, human beings aren't china plates, of course. Considerably more complicated. But when a bone fractures, it heals and grows back even stronger. I believe it's that way with the mind.
0: Now that is the finest pep talk I've ever heard. I wish everyone would stop worrying about me. I never felt better in my life.
3: Portrait of a Once Frightened Man. Mr. Robert Wilson, 37, husband, father, and salesman. Now on the road to recovery. Mr. Wilson is ready for discharge from a sanitarium where he has spent the last 6 months of his life. This is the result of a nervous breakdown, the onset of which took place on a day not dissimilar to this and on an airliner very much like the one in which Mr. Wilson is about to fly home. The difference being that on that day, half a year ago, Mr. Wilson's flight was interrupted by the onslaught of mental illness. Tonight, however, he will make it all the way to his appointed destination, which, contrary to the flight plan, happens to be a landing strip in the Twilight Zone.
4: Flight 713, now boarding AK-12. All passengers for Flight 713, please have your boarding passes ready.
5: That's us.
0: Is it?
5: I have the tickets right here. We're already checked in. All we have to do is get on the plane.
0: Good. That's good. Do you suppose...
5: What, darling?
0: Do I have time for a drink of water?
5: Of course. It's just down the hall. Are you feeling all right?
0: I'm fine. I'm just thirsty.
5: Wait, you're perspiring.
0: It's warm in here. Aren't you warm?
5: Bob, take it easy. Remember what the doctor said, one step at a time.
0: I know.
5: You've been on plenty of planes in your life. Well, haven't you? This one's no different. I take your arm and we walk on together. When we get to our seats, you'll take a nap, and when you wake up...
0: I'm perfectly fine, really.
5: I've got your pills.
0: Good.
5: They should help you sleep. Shall we? The line's getting pretty long. Honey,
1: I said...
0: Does this airport have a smoking area?
1: Bob, you quit years ago.
0: I know. I just thought one might help settle my stomach. It's something I ate.
1: Try a few deep breaths.
0: It isn't that. It isn't. I haven't been anywhere but the sanitarium for so long. I'm not used to this. The noise, the crowds.
1: It'll be much quieter on the plane. Come on. Hold my hand.
0: Okay.
4: Final boarding call for Flight 713. All passengers, please proceed to Gate 12.

0: Please keep the aisles clear. Stow all the carry-on luggage overhead or under the seat in front of you.
1: Here we are, honey.
2: Great.
0: Do you need any help, sir?
2: What?
0: If you'd like to take your coat off.
2: I can do it myself.
1: She's only trying to help, Bob. I thought you were warm.
2: Right.
0: I'll fold it and put it in the overhead for you. Ma'am?
1: I'll keep mine for now. Do you have any pillows up there?
0: Here you go.
2: Thank you, stewardess.
0: If you need anything else, you just let me know.
2: I could use, something to drink.
0: Well, I'll bring the beverage cart as soon as we're underway.
2: Great.
1: Did you want the window seat?
2: You can have it.
1: Honestly, I don't care. It's almost dark out. Besides, if I'm on the aisle, I can get up without climbing over you.
2: Are you sure?
1: I'm sure. I mean, if you are.
2: Doesn't make any difference.
1: I shouldn't have.
2: Enough already. I'll take the window.
1: Oh, I didn't notice.
2: What's the matter?
1: We're over the wing. Miss?
0: Yes?
1: This row, it's the emergency exit.
0: Would you prefer to sit somewhere else?
2: It's okay, really.
1: I think we would, if you don't mind.
0: Well, I'll see what I can do.
2: The seat isn't the problem. It's...
1: The fact that we're on an airplane?
2: That shouldn't bother me either. Not if I'm a cured man.
1: Honey.
2: I don't act much like a cured man, do I?
1: But you are. Would Dr. Martin let you fly if you weren't?
2: I suppose not.
1: Of course he wouldn't. If you weren't well, he'd never let you go home. It's as simple as that.
2: You make it sound simple, anyway.
1: It is, Bob. Just that simple.
2: Yeah. Look at me, hogging all the attention. You're the one who must be exhausted.
1: I'm doing great.
2: No lies, remember. Come here.
1: Oh, Bob.
2: I missed your baby all these months.
1: Shh. It's over now. I'm taking you back where you belong.
2: Must have been awful for you, the kids, all the responsibility.
1: None the worse for wear. Everything's intact.
2: Except me.
1: Now, I am not going to let you talk.
0: Excuse me.
2: Yes?
0: It looks like this is a full flight. I'm sorry, but I can't find any open seats. Do you mind terribly?
2: No, not at all. We're fine here.
1: Thank you for trying.
0: I'll bring you that drink first chance I get. What would you like?
2: Just water.
0: For you, ma'am?
1: Nothing yet.
0: Very well.
2: What was that?
1: They're closing the door, that's all. Hatch, whatever they call it. Here, let's look at the in-flight magazine.
3: Fasten your seatbelt, please. Be sure your seats are in the upright position.
1: Bob?
3: No smoking in the
2: seatbelt. Oh, right.
1: Here, let me get it for you.
2: I could do it. Would you relax?
3: Please note the location of the emergency exits in the center and rear of the plane. Should there be a loss of cabin pressure, oxygen masks will drop down from the overhead console. Place the mask over your nose and mouth and breathe normally. You will find a life jacket under each seat. Place your arms through the holes and adjust the straps. Then pull the cord.

0: Go back to sleep.
1: Bob, what are you doing?
0: I'm sorry, honey. I found a newspaper under the seat. The light must be bothering you.
1: No, I should stay awake.
0: No. I don't want you to, sweetheart. Go to sleep now.
1: Can't you sleep?
0: I will.
1: Promise.
0: You worry too much.
1: I can't help it.
0: You shouldn't. Not anymore.
1: Bob, do you...
0: Do I what?
1: Are you comfortable talking about it? That night, I mean.
0: What do you want to know?
1: Well, Dr. Martin went over it, but I still don't understand.
0: Well, neither do I, exactly, but I have a pretty good idea what caused it now.
1: You do?
0: Well, it's no great mystery. Overwork, nervous tension, a touch of blood pressure.
1: But why that night, on that particular plane? What set it off?
0: I guess it was a lot of little things come together. Lack of sleep, fast food, years of being uptight.
1: Oh, honey, you should have told me.
0: I didn't know myself. I was holding everything in for the sake of the job, trying to think about nothing but facts and figures.
1: There are other jobs.
0: That's just it. There's nothing wrong with my job.

0: I like it.
1: Then why?
0: Call it the perfect storm. When I wasn't working or home with you and the kids, I didn't know how to take it easy. So my imagination went on overtime. I looked out the window and I thought I saw, I don't know what, clouds that looked like snow fields. Then someone skiing on that snow. Can you believe it? I just plain couldn't tell the difference anymore. It was a wake-up call, all right, in more ways than one. Thank God it's over, and we're going home.
1: Oh, Bob. Bob.
0: Could you move your legs to the side?
1: What?
0: Oh, just for a second. I have to get out.
1: Let me call the stewardess. She'll bring whatever.
0: I have to go to the restroom, Ruth. It's no big deal.
1: Oh.
0: I'll be right back. Promise.

0: I don't believe it. That's a storm.
1: Sir?
0: Yes?
1: Would you return to your seat, please? We've hit some turbulence.
0: Just a moment. Wouldn't you know it? Okay, let's see how bad it is. Lord, it's not possible.
1: Sir, please, I have to ask you...
0: Did you see that?
1: You'll have to sit down and fasten your seatbelt.
0: Don't alarm the others, but look outside.
1: Return to your seat first and...
0: Look out the window. Anyone, here, lean down and tell me what you see.
2: That man, what's he saying?
3: I can't hear. He looks crazy.
2: Too much to drink.
4: They shouldn't serve him.
1: If you don't sit down, I'll have to call the captain.
0: For the love of God, woman, look! I know it's impossible, but tell me you don't see a man. A creature of some kind out there on the wing of the plane.
1: You saw what?
0: Out there, on the wing. See for yourself.
1: Sir, I assure you.
0: Open the curtain!
1: What is it I'm supposed to see?
0: There, in the lightning, he...
1: Where?
0: But he was there. I tell you, he floated down and landed on the wing.
1: That's enough.
0: Then he started walking toward the engine.
1: Shh. There are children on board.
0: I'm simply telling you what I saw.
5: Need some help, Nancy.
1: Would you show Mr. Wilson back to his seat?
5: Certainly.
0: I don't mean to upset anyone, but...
1: This way, sir.
0: All right. All right. I'm sorry. It must have been a reflection.
5: Yes, it must have been.
1: If you'll just come with me.
0: I made a mistake. I'm going to my seat now. See?
1: Now, sir.
0: I didn't mean any harm, I tell you.
6: Is something wrong, stewardess?
1: A low-pressure pocket, that's all.
2: The plane feels like it's dropping.
1: Nothing to worry about. We'll be through it in a minute.
0: Don't wake my wife.
1: You can move around the cabin again as soon as the overhead light goes off.
0: Yes, of course.
1: For now, I suggest you get some rest and stay in your seat.
0: I understand. Hi.
2: What is it?
1: Would you like another pillow, Mrs. Wilson?
2: No, I don't think so.
1: A blanket?
0: How about some of those peanuts and another glass of water?
1: Surely, I'll be right back.

0: Did something happen?
1: Started to rain.
0: Is that what it was?
1: I just saw something. That's all. Everybody has to stay in their seats for a while.
0: What did you see?
1: Nothing.
0: You must have seen something.
1: I happened to look outside just as the lightning flashed, and for a second I thought I saw something.
0: Like what?
1: Shadow.
0: A shadow?
1: In the shape of a man.
0: Where?
1: On the wing. Not a man, exactly.
0: What are you saying?
1: A creature standing upright with long hair on its body and an animal face.
0: Of course you know. That's all it was. A shadow.
1: Of course.
0: People don't walk around on the wings of airplanes.
1: No, they don't.
0: Not while they're moving hundreds of miles an hour. That would be impossible. Wouldn't it, Bob?
1: It must have been a trick of the light.
0: Like your imaginary skier.
1: What?
0: On the snow-capped clouds 6 months ago? The one you told me about?
1: Yes, yes. I suppose so.
0: And you know that wasn't real.
1: No, it was. A hallucination of some sort.
0: You must be more tired than you thought.
1: But, I wasn't hallucinating just now.
0: Then what would you call it?
1: It was more the lines of an optical illusion. My eyes playing tricks on me.
0: Then don't look outside. Leave the curtain closed.
1: Believe me, I intend to.
0: You ought to get some sleep, so you'll be rested when we land.
1: I agree.
0: Need another pill?
1: Ruth, I'm all right. I tell you.
0: Couldn't hurt.
1: If you say so.
0: Where's my purse? Your water and some extra peanuts.
1: Thank you, stewardess.
0: You're welcome. Bob, put the tray down for her.
1: Sure.
0: Are we moving into a storm?
2: Not a big one. It's almost past.
0: Oh, well, that's good.
2: If I can get you anything else.
1: We'll let you know.
0: Here's your pill.
1: Thanks. Sip?
0: No, thank you. I'm not thirsty.
1: I'm sorry I woke you.
0: Don't be silly.
1: You can go back to sleep now if you like.
0: If you do.
1: Give me a minute.
0: You're not worried about anything, are you?
1: Not in the least.
0: Then put your seat back.
1: In a sec. Just let me collect my thoughts.
0: Well, don't overthink it. That never did any good.
1: No, it didn't.
0: You're here with me. And we're going home together.
1: That's the most fantastic part of all.
0: Well, you'd better get used to the idea. All better now?
1: Yes.
0: Nudge me if you need me. And whatever you do, don't open the curtain.

0: How's the wind speed?
1: Easing off, Captain.
0: Good.
1: Fuel consumption right on target. Storm's moving starboard. We should miss the worst of it.
0: Need a break?
1: No. Yeah, but I could use some coffee.
0: Ah, right on cue. Yes?
2: I made some fresh coffee.
1: You read my mind, Joni.
2: One cream and sugar, one black.
0: Put it next to the console, will you?
2: Hit a little bump back there, huh?
0: Sorry. Tried to go over it, but it should be smoother from here on.
2: Oh, I'm not worried. We're in good hands.
0: Everybody sleep through it?
2: Almost everybody. One crying kid and one slightly uptight passenger.
1: Ah, the old lady, huh?
2: Oh, no. Mr. Wilson, 13A.
1: What? What did he do?
2: Didn't want to come out of the bathroom. Said he saw something.
0: Where?
2: Outside the plane when the lightning flashed.
1: The old wings moving routine.
0: Tell him it's supposed to move. If it doesn't, it'll snap off.
2: Oh, you're going to love this. He said he saw a man on it.
1: Don't tell me. An alien, you know, big head, round eyes, that thing.
0: Tell him he'll take a description for the captain's log.
1: Listen, was he wearing a space suit? Oh, or was the clown shoe?
2: It says he came down out of the sky and took a walk on the wing, just like that.
1: Ah, yeah, a floater. I see him once in a while when I have too much to drink.
0: Yeah. Or maybe a gremlin.
2: A what?
0: Haven't you heard of gremlins?
2: Must be before my time.
0: Yeah, it started back in World War II. Whenever something went wrong, the mechanics would chalk it up to gremlins. Better than admitting they made a mistake.
1: Mm-hmm.
2: Well, Mr. Wilson's okay now, but you should have seen his eyes. He looks scared out of his mind. For a minute there, I thought we had a nutcase on our hands.
1: I'll cut off his drinks.
2: Well, that's just it. He hasn't had a drop.
0: Where's in-flight security?
2: 32B.
0: Well, tell him to keep an eye open. I'd like to run a tight ship.
2: Yes, sir. But I don't think it'll be necessary. The wife gave him a sleeping pill.
1: Thank heaven for pharmaceuticals.
2: You fellas want some chow? We've got filet mignon in first class.
0: No, thanks. You and Nancy relax for a while.
2: Aye, aye, Captain.
1: Listen, I can take over if you want to stretch your legs.
0: You sure?
1: Yeah, storm's thinning out, just some more rain clouds.
0: Well, maybe for a minute.
3: Hey, what was that?
0: Probably our friendly neighborhood gremlin dropping in for a wing walk.
4: There you are. Go to sleep, darling.
3: Right. I want to sleep. I can't. She doesn't believe me. None of them believe me. I'm not even sure I believe it myself. Why should I? It's impossible. Yet I'm not dreaming. I'm wide awake and I'm cured. The doctor said so. No more panic attacks. But I saw it, didn't I? I was out there on the wing walking toward the engine. But why? There it is now. I can hear it. What's it doing? It wants to destroy this plane, bring us all down. Because of me. Because I've seen it before. Or maybe it is all in my mind. How can I be sure? There's only one way. God, help me. I've got to look. I've got to. Time to be brave. Face it down. And if there's nothing out there, then that's that. This is the only way. Here goes. It's simple. I put my hand out. I pull the curtain aside, and I'll know. He'll either be there on the other side of the window looking in, or there'll be nothing but the darkness. One way or the other, I'll know. And put my hand out. Do it. Do it. No! It isn't there. It isn't. It can't be.
4: Huh?
3: Honey, wake up.
4: Huh?
3: Come on. Come on. Someone's got to see this. It's right there on the other side of the window.
2: Yes?
3: Come here, quickly.
2: What is it, Mr. Wilson?
3: Look.
2: Where?
3: Outside the window. It's still there.
2: Shh. I don't see anything.
3: What?
2: What, you mean the engine?
5: engines? They always spark at night. It means they're working.
6: No, not that. You don't see anything else?
5: No, just the running lights blinking on and off.
6: All right, look again. See if she's telling the truth or if she's blind. You're right. I don't see anything now.
5: Oh, it was probably the rain hitting the window.
6: Yes.
5: Believe me, we fly worse weather than this. It's nothing to worry about. If you'll just try to relax, we'll be landing in a couple of hours.
6: There it is again. Like some kind of ape dropping down from a tree. What's he doing? No. He's peeling back the engine cover.
4: What are you looking at?
6: Ruth, thank God. Lean across me. Look out the window.
4: Oh, does the storm bother?
6: No. Just like that, it's gone. For some reason, it doesn't want anyone else to see, only me. It's playing a game, taunting me, daring me to stop it.
4: Then what?
6: Remember what I said before about seeing something outside? I know what you're going to say, but listen to me very carefully. Honey, there's a man out there.
4: Bob!
6: Keep your voice down. Have you ever known me to lie to you?
4: No.
6: It's not a human being. It's some kind
4: of... Bob.
6: I'm not imagining it this time. I'm not. He's out there.
4: Where? What?
6: No, don't look. He isn't there now. He jumps away before anyone can see him. Except me.
4: I don't know what to say to you.
6: I realize what this sounds like, but give me the benefit of the doubt. Do I look insane to you?
4: I didn't say that, but Bob...
6: I know I had a breakdown, and I know how it looks to you now, as if the same thing's happening again, but it isn't. I didn't want to upset you.
4: No, I want you to tell me.
6: I didn't tell you before because I wasn't sure if it was real. Well, I'm sure now there is a man out there, or a creature of some kind. If I describe him to you, oh, you'd really think I was gone.
4: Honey, no. No, it's all right. It's all right, sweetie.
6: Don't stroke my hand like a child. I know your intentions are good. I know you love me, but don't patronize me, Ruth. I'm not insane.
4: Did I say...
6: Does it have to be said? For the last time, that creature's out there. And the reason I'm telling you now is that he's starting to tamper with one of the engines. It's not just my life at stake. It's everyone on this plane.
4: Shh.
6: Think anything you want. Think that I belong in a straitjacket if it makes you feel any better.
4: If it makes me feel better.
6: I'm sorry. What I mean is, whatever you think about me, that I've lost my mind, all I'm asking you to do is tell someone. Talk to the pilot now. He's back there with the stewardess. Tell him to check the wing. If they don't see anything, fine. I'll commit myself. But if they do, there's still time. They can make a forced landing before something terrible happens. Won't you even allow the possibility?
4: All right. I'll tell
6: you. I know it seems a lot to ask. It's as if you're announcing that you're married to a lunatic, but...
4: I said I'll tell them. If that's what you want, stay here.
6: She doesn't believe me. But that doesn't matter. If she can get them to see it, then I'm not too late. There he is. Hurry. Hurry, Ruth. Hurry. Look!
7: What's wrong with that man?
8: I don't know.
9: Tell him to sit down.
10: I'm trying to sleep.
6: Quickly!
11: What's going on?
6: He's pulled up one of the cowling plates. Didn't my wife...
11: Take your seat, please.
6: There's a man outside. He just...
11: Mr. Wilson, keep your voice down.
6: I'm sorry,
11: but... I don't know what's going on here.
6: Will you look?
11: Mr. Wilson, I'm warning you.
6: All right. I'm sitting. But will you look out the window? See for yourself. Take my wife's seat.
11: What am I looking for?
6: The plate. The hood over the engine with all the wiring underneath. He's bedded up so it's exposed. If you don't do something, there's going to be a short circuit. Maybe an electrical fire.
11: Well, there's nothing exposed now.
6: What? Wait a minute. I saw him pull that plate up. There were... sparks and lights and...
11: He must have bent it back the way it was.
6: Listen, I saw it. I saw it.
11: Mr. Wilson, please. I believe you. But there are other people on board, and we mustn't alarm them.
6: You mean you've seen him?
11: Of course we have. But we don't want to frighten the passengers. You can understand that.
6: Naturally. I only want to...
11: We thought we'd taken care of the problem, but if he's back, well, we'll do a thorough check as soon as we're on the ground.
6: But if we wait that long...
11: See the man on the aisle? He's a special investigator from the FAA. We have one on every flight now, and he's armed. If anyone tries to do something to the plane, he can handle it.
6: Oh.
11: That's his job. He knows what he's doing.
6: I understand.
11: I've asked him to change seats with your wife. If you see anything else suspicious, tell him. Then, when we land...
6: You can stop the act now.
4: Bob, they want me to sit up there for a while. Honey, this way, Mrs. Wilson.
8: Everything okay, Captain?
11: Yes, fine. If you'll just stay with Mr. Wilson till we land.
8: Got it.
6: I don't need his help.
8: No problem. Just let me squeeze in here.
6: Stop humoring me.
11: Mr. Wilson, I assure you, it's under control.
8: Nothing to worry about now.
6: If that's the way you want it, I won't say another word. I'll see us crash first. He's at it again. Putting his horrible, misshapen fingers into the wires. Did you feel that?
8: Feel what?
6: Nothing.
8: Well, go ahead. I'll put it in my report.
6: I just thought we'd changed altitude for a moment.
8: Pilot must have made an adjustment. Let this stay above the storm.
6: Yes, that must be it.
8: I wonder if I can get some information from you.
6: About what?
8: May I see your ID? You have your wallet, don't you?
6: Of course I do. Why wouldn't I? Here.
8: Robert Jeffrey Wilson. Ever been arrested?
6: Never. Why do you ask?
8: Just for the record.
6: I'm a law-abiding citizen.
8: I'm sure you are.
6: What kind of gun do you carry?
8: Pardon?
6: The pilot said you were armed.
8: Oh, standard issue 38. Never had to use it, though. Strictly a last resort.
6: I thought guns weren't allowed on board.
8: Well, they're not for the passengers. But with security so tight now... Well, we don't like to advertise it.
6: Then you should keep your coat buttoned. I can see the holster.
4: Bob, how are you feeling?
6: Great. How about you?
4: I brought you some water and another pill so you can sleep the rest of the way.
6: That sounds fine.
8: Go ahead, Mr. Wilson. Take it.
6: Why not?
4: I hope you're doing okay now, honey.
6: Couldn't be better.
4: I'll be just a few rows up if you need me.
6: I don't need anything, Ruth. Get some rest.
4: You too. I love you, you know.
6: Same here.
8: It won't be long now.
6: For what?
8: Until we sit down. You're lucky.
6: Am I?
8: You get to sleep through it.
6: Let them think that. I didn't swallow the pill. How could I? What's going on out there? Somebody has to do something, and we're all doomed. Another minute, and he'll have the entire engine exposed. All I can see is the glow of the engine and that... creature. Have to act now.
9: Hey, what are you doing?
6: Somebody's got to stop that thing.
9: That's the emergency exit. Take your hand off.
6: Leave me alone.
9: You'll depressurize the whole cabin.
6: Got to
4: stop it.
9: Don't push the door open. Don't. I'm placing you under arrest.
6: You out there, get away from the engine.
9: Can't hold it!
6: You demon! I told you to get off the wing!
9: Somebody grab his leg while I get the door closed.
4: I'm trying!
6: Give me your gun!
9: Let go of it! You can't!
6: You bet I can! Get away from this plane or I'll shoot!

0: Easy. Lift the gurney down.
1: Yeah, I got it.
0: Here come the paramedics.
1: Oh, good.
2: What do we have here?
3: A guy tried to open the safety hatch. Keep him strapped down. He's out of his tree.
4: We'll take it from here.
3: Turn him over to the feds. He's got a string of charges.

0: Bob, everything's going to be fine.
1: Everything's going to be fine. I know. But right now, I'm the only one who does.

0: Okay, you grease monkeys, give this plane the once-over.
1: Yes, sir. Now, what about the emergency door?
0: Get up on the wing and replace the seal. Then do a pressure test.
1: You got it. Nuttiest way I ever heard of trying to commit suicide.
0: Yeah, takes all kinds. Well, you look at that.
1: What happened?
0: I don't know. But something sure did a job on engine number two. Whole cover plate's bent back.
1: What do you think could have bent it back like that?
0: Beats me. Let's go to work.
2: The flight of Mr. Robert Wilson is over now. A flight not only from point A to point B, but from the fear of madness to sanity. Mr. Wilson has that fear no longer, though for the moment he may be quite alone in his conviction. Happily, that conviction will not remain private much longer. For this time, tangible evidence has been left behind, even from so intangible a region as the Twilight Zone.
3: Nightmare at 20,000 Feet, starring John Schneider with Stacey Keach as your narrator, was adapted for radio by Dennis Etchison and written for The Twilight Zone by Richard Matheson. Heard in the cast were Frenette Lebo, Anne Whitney, Richard Hensel, Meg Falcon, Amber Lake, Roderick Peoples, Roger Mueller, Doug James, Tom McElroy, Jen Patterson, Kurt Nabig, and Carl Amari. 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
1: 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I was driving with my brother, the preacher, and my nephew, the preacher's son, on I-65 just north of Bowling Green when we got a flat. It was Sunday night. We had been to visit Mother at the home. We were in my car. The flat caused what you might call knowing groans, since, as the old-fashioned one in my family, so they tell me, I fix my own tires. And my brother is always telling me to get radials and quit buying old tires. But if you know how to mount and fix tires yourself, you can pick them up for almost nothing. Since it was a left rear tire, I pulled over left onto the median grass. The way my caddy stumbled to a stop, I figured the tire was ruined. I guess there's no need asking if you have any of that flat fix in the trunk, said Wallace. Here, son, hold the light, I said to Wallace Jr. He's old enough to want to help, and not old enough yet to think he knows it all. If I'd married and had kids, he's the kind I'd have wanted. An old caddy has a big trunk that tends to fill up like a shed. Mine's a 56. Wallace was wearing his Sunday shirt, so he didn't offer to help while I pulled magazines, fish and tackle, a wooden toolbox, some old clothes, a come-along wrapped in a grass sack, and a tobacco sprayer out of the way, looking for my jack. The spare looked a little soft. The light went out. Shake it, son, I said. It went back on. The bumper jack was long gone, but I carry a little quarter-ton hydraulic. I finally found it under Mother's old Southern Livings, 1978-1986. I'd been meaning to drop them at the dump. If Wallace hadn't been along, I'd have let Wallace Jr. position the jack under the axle, but I got on my knees and did it myself. There's nothing wrong with a boy learning to change a tire. Even if you're not going to fix and mount them, you're still going to have to change a few in this life. The light went off again before I had the wheel off the ground. I was surprised at how dark the night was already. It was late October and beginning to get cool. Shake it again, son, I said. It went back on, but it was weak, flickery. With radials, you just don't have flats, Wallace explained in that voice he uses when he's talking to a number of people at once. In this case, Wallace Jr. and myself. And even when you do, you just squirt them with this stuff called Flat Fix, and you just drive on, $3.95 the can. Uncle Bobby can fix a tire himself, said Wallace Jr. out of loyalty, I presume. Himself, I said from halfway under the car. If it was up to Wallace, the boy would talk like what Mother used to call a helot from the gorges of the mountains. But drive on radials. Shake that light again, I said. It was about gone. I spun the lugs off into the hubcap and pulled the wheel. The tire had blown out along the sidewall. Won't be fixing this one, I said. Not that I cared. I have a pile as tall as a man out by the barn. The light went out again, then came back better than ever as I was fitting the spare over the lugs. Much better, I said. There was a flood of dim orange flickery light. But when I turned to find the lug nuts, I was surprised to see that the flashlight the boy was holding was dead. The light was coming from two bears at the edge of the trees holding torches. They were big, 300-pounders, standing about 5 foot tall. Wallace Jr. and his father had seen them and were standing perfectly still. It's best not to alarm bears. I fished the lug nuts out of the hubcap and spun them on. I usually like to put a little oil on them, but this time I let it go. I reached under the car and let the jack down and pulled it out. I was relieved to see that the spare was high enough to drive on. I put the jack and the lug wrench and the flat into the trunk. Instead of replacing the hubcap, I put it in there, too. All this time, the bears never made a move. They just held the torches up. Whether out of curiosity or helpfulness, there was no way of knowing. It looked like there may have been more bears behind them in the trees. Opening three doors at once, we got into the car and drove off. Wallace was the first to speak. "Looks like bears have discovered fire," he said. When we first took Mother to the home almost 4 years, 47 months ago, she told Wallace and me she's ready to die. "Don't worry about me, boys," she whispered, pulling us both down so the nurse wouldn't hear. "I've drove over 1,000,000 miles, and I'm ready to pass over to the other shore. I won't have long to linger here." She drove a consolidated school bus for 39 years. Later, after Wallace left, she told me about her dream. A bunch of doctors were sitting round in a circle discussing her case. One said, "We've done all we can for her, boys. Let's let her go." They all turned their hands up and smiled. When she didn't die that fall, she seemed disappointed, though as spring came, she forgot about it, as old people will. In addition to taking Wallace and Wallace Jr. to see Mother on Sunday nights, I go myself on Tuesdays and Thursdays. I usually find her sitting in front of the TV, even though she doesn't watch it. The nurses keep it on all the time. They say the old folks like the flickering. It soothes them down. "What's this I hear about bears discovering fire?" she said on Tuesday. "It's true," I told her as I combed her long white hair with the shell comb Wallace had brought her from Florida. Monday, there'd been a story in the Louisville Courier-Journal, and Tuesday, one on NBC or CBS Nightly News. People were seeing bears all over the state, and in Virginia as well. They'd quit hibernating and were apparently planning to spend the winter in the medians of the interstates. There have always been bears in the mountains of Virginia, but not here in western Kentucky, not for almost 100 years. The last one was killed when Mother was a girl. The theory in the Courier-Journal was that they were following I-65 down from the forests of Michigan and Canada, but one old man from Allen County, interviewed on nationwide TV, said there'd always been a few bears left back in the hills, and they'd come out to join the others now that they had discovered fire. "They don't hibernate anymore," I said. "They make a fire and keep it going all winter." "I declare," Mother said, "what'll they think of next?" The nurse came to take her tobacco away, which is the signal for bedtime. Every October, Wallace Jr. stays with me while his parents go to camp. I realize how backward that sounds, but there it is. My brother is a minister, House of the Righteous Way Reformed, but he makes 2/3 of his living in real estate. He and Elizabeth go to a Christian success retreat in Florida, where people from all over the country practice selling things to one another. I know what it's like, not because they've ever bothered to tell me, but because I've seen the revolving equity success plan ads late at night on TV. The school bus let Wallace Jr. off at my house on Wednesday, the day they left. The boy doesn't have to pack much of a bag when he stays with me. He has his own room here. As the eldest of our family, I hung on to the old home place near Smith's Grove. It's getting run down, but Wallace Jr. and I don't mind. He has his own room in Bowling Green, too, but since Wallace and Elizabeth move to a different house every 3 months, part of the plan, he keeps his .22 and his comics, the stuff that's important to a boy his age, in his room here at the home place. It's the room his dad and I used to share. Wallace Jr.'s 12. I found him sitting on the back porch that overlooks the interstate when I got home from work. I sell crop insurance. After I changed clothes, I showed him how to break the bead on a tire two ways, with a hammer and by backing a car over it. Like making sorghum fixing tires by hand is a dying art. The boy caught on fast, though. "Tomorrow, I'll show you how to mount your tire with a hammer and a tire iron," I said. "What I wish is I could see the bears," he said. He was looking across the field to I-65, where the northbound lanes cut off the corner of our field. From the house at night, sometimes the traffic sounds like a waterfall. "Can't see their fire in the daytime," I said, "but wait till tonight." That night, CBS or NBC, I forget which is which, did a special on the bears, which were becoming a story of nationwide interest. They were seen in Kentucky, West Virginia, Missouri, Illinois, Southern, and, of course, Virginia. There have always been bears in Virginia. Some characters there were even talking about hunting them. A scientist said they were heading into the states where there's some snow, but not too much, and where there's enough timber in the medians for firewood. He'd gone in with a video camera, but his shots were just blurry figures sitting around a fire. Another scientist said the bears were attracted by the berries on a new bush that grew only in the medians of the interstates. He claimed this berry was the first new species in recent history brought about by the mixing of seeds along the highway. He ate one on TV, making a face, and called it a newberry. A climatic ecologist said that the warm winters, there's no snow last winter in Nashville and only one flurry in Louisville, had changed the bear's hibernation cycle, and now they were able to remember things from year to year. Bears may have discovered fire centuries ago, he said, but forgot it. Another theory was that they discovered or remembered fire when Yellowstone burned several years ago. The TV showed more guys talking about bears than it showed bears, and Wallace Jr. and I lost interest. After the supper dishes were done, I took the boy out behind the house and down to our fence. Across the interstate and through the trees, we could see the light of the bear's fire. Wallace Jr. wanted to go back to the house and get his .22 and go shoot one, and I explained why that would be wrong. Besides, I said, a .22 wouldn't do much more to a bear than make it mad. Besides, I added, it's illegal to hunt in the medians. The only trick to mounting a tar by hand, once you have beaten or pried it onto the rim, is setting the bead. You do this by setting the tire upright, sitting on it, and bouncing it up and down between your legs while the air goes in. When the bead sets on the rim, it makes a satisfying pop. On Thursday, I kept Wallace Jr. home from school and showed him how to do this until he got it right. Then we climbed our fence, crossed the field to get a look at the bears. In Northern Virginia, according to Good Morning America, the bears were keeping their fires going all day long. Here in Western Kentucky, though, it was still warm for late October, and they only stayed around the fires at night. Where they went and what they did in the daytime, I don't know. Maybe they were watching from the newberry bushes as Wallace Jr. and I climbed the government fence and crossed the northbound lanes. I carried an axe, and Wallace Jr. brought his .22, not because he wanted to kill a bear, but because a boy likes to carry some kind of gun. The median was all tangled with brush and vines under the maple oaks and sycamores. Even though we were only 100 yards from the house, I had never been there, and neither had anyone else that I knew of. It was like a created country. We found a path in the center and followed it down across a slow, short stream that flowed out of one grate and into another. The tracks in the gray mud were the first bear signs we saw. There was a musty but not really unpleasant smell. In a clearing under a big hollow beach where the fire had been, we found nothing but ashes. Logs were drawn up in a rough circle, and the smell was stronger. I stirred the ashes and found enough coals left to start a new flame, so I banked them back the way they'd been left. I cut a little firewood and stacked it to one side just to be neighborly. Maybe the bears were watching us from the bushes even then. There's no way to know. I tasted one of the new berries and spit it out. It was so sweet it was sour, just the sort of thing you could imagine a bear would like. That evening after supper, I asked Wallace Jr. if he might want to go with me to visit Mother. I wasn't surprised when he said yes. Kids have more consideration than folks give them credit for. We found her sitting on the concrete front porch of the home, watching the cars go by on I-65. The nurse said she'd been agitated all day. I wasn't surprised by that either. Every fall as the leaves change, she gets restless. Maybe the word is hopeful again. I brought her into the day room and combed her long white hair. "Nothing but bears on TV anymore," the nurse complained, flipping the channels. Wallace Jr. picked up the remote after the nurse left, and we watched a CBS or NBC special report about some hunters in Virginia who'd gotten their houses torched. The TV interviewed a hunter and his wife whose $117,500 Shenandoah Valley home had burned. She blamed the bears. He didn't blame the bears, but he was suing for compensation from the state since he had a valid hunting license. The state hunting commissioner came on and said that possession of a hunting license didn't prohibit, enjoin, I think was the word he used, the hunted from striking back. I thought that was a pretty liberal view for a state commissioner. Of course, he had a vested interest in not paying off. I'm not a hunter myself. "Don't bother coming on Sunday," Mother told Wallace Jr. with a wink. I've drove a million miles, and I got one hand on the gate. I'm used to her saying stuff like that, especially in the fall, but I was afraid it would upset the boy. In fact, he looked worried after we left, and I asked him what was wrong. How could she have drove a million miles? He asked. She had told him 48 miles a day for 39 years, and he'd worked it out on his calculator to be 336,960 miles. Have driven, I said, and it's 48 in the morning and 48 in the afternoon. Plus, there was the football trips. Plus, old folks exaggerate a little. Mother was the first woman school bus driver in the state. She did it every day and raised a family, too. Dad just farmed. I usually get off the interstate at Smith's Grove, but that night I drove north all the way to Horse Cave and doubled back so Wallace Jr. and I could see the Bears' fires. There were not as many as you would think from the TV, one every 6 or 7 miles hidden back in a clump of trees or under a rocky ledge. Probably they look for water as well as wood. Wallace Jr. wanted to stop, but it's against the law to stop on the interstate, and I was afraid the state police would run us off. There was a card from Wallace in the mailbox. He and Elizabeth were doing fine and having a wonderful time. Not a word about Wallace Jr., but they didn't seem to mind. Like most kids his age, he doesn't really enjoy going places with his parents. On Saturday afternoon, the home called my office, Burley Belt Drought and Hail, and left word that Mother was gone. I was on the road. I work Saturdays. It's the only day a lot of part-time farmers are home. My heart literally skipped a beat when I called in and got the message, but only a beat. I had long been prepared. It's a blessing, I said when I got the nurse on the phone. You don't understand, the nurse said. Not passed away, gone. Ran away, gone. Your mother has escaped. Mother had gone through the door at the end of the corridor when no one was looking, wedging the door with her comb and taking a bedspread which belonged to the home. What about her tobacco, I asked. It was gone. That was a sure sign she was planning to stay away. I was in Franklin, and it took me less than an hour to get to the home on I-65. The nurse told me that Mother had been acting more and more confused lately. Of course, they're going to say that. We looked around the grounds, which is only an acre, with no trees between the interstate and a soybean field. Then they had me leave a message at the sheriff's office. I would have to keep paying for her care until she was officially listed as missing, which would be Monday. It was dark by the time I got back to the house, and Wallace Jr. was fixing supper. This just involves opening a few cans already selected and grouped together with a rubber band. I told him his grandmother had gone, and he nodded, saying, "She told us she would be." I called Florida and left a message. There was nothing more to be done. I just sat down and tried to watch TV, but there was nothing on. Then I looked out the back door and saw the firelight twinkling through the trees across the northbound lane of I-65 and realized I just might know where to find her. It was definitely getting colder, so I got my jacket. I told the boy to wait by the phone in case the sheriff called, but when I looked back halfway across the field, there he was behind me. He didn't have a jacket. I let him catch up. He was carrying his .22, and I made him leave it leaning against our fence. It was harder climbing the government fence in the dark, at my age, than it had been in the daylight. I'm 61. The highway was busy with cars heading south and trucks heading north. Crossing the shoulder, I got my pants cuffs wet on the long grass, already wet with dew. It's actually bluegrass. The first few feet into the trees, it was pitch black, and the boy grabbed my hand. Then it got lighter. At first I thought it was the moon, but it was the high beams shining like moonlight into the treetops, allowing Wallace Jr. and me to pick our way through the brush. We soon found the path and its familiar bear smell. I was wary of approaching the bears at night. If we stayed on the path, we might run into one in the dark, but if we went through the bushes, we might be seen as intruders. I wondered if maybe we shouldn't have brought the gun. We stayed on the path. The light seemed to drip down from the canopy of the woods like rain. The going was easy, especially if we didn't try to look at the path, but let our feet find their own way. And then, through the trees, I saw their fire. The fire was mostly of sycamore and beech branches, the kind of fire that puts out very little heat or light and lots of smoke. The bears hadn't learned the ins and outs of wood yet. They did okay attending it, though. A large cinnamon-brown northern-looking bear was poking the fire with a stick, adding a branch now and then from a pile at his side. The others sat around in a loose circle on the logs. Most were smaller black or honey bears. One was a mother with cubs. Some were eating berries from a hubcap, not eating, but just watching the fire. My mother sat among them with the bedspread from the home around her shoulders. If the bears noticed us, they didn't let on. Mother patted a spot right next to her on the log, and I sat down. A bear moved over to let Wallace Jr. sit on our other side. The bear smell is rank, but not unpleasant once you get used to it. It's not like a barn smell, but wilder. I leaned over to whisper something to Mother, and she shook her head. It would be rude to whisper around these creatures that don't possess the power of speech, she let me know without speaking. Wallace Jr. was silent, too. Mother shared the bedspread with us, and we sat for what seemed hours, looking into the fire. The big bear tended the fire, breaking up the dry branches by holding one end and stepping on them like people do. He was good at keeping it going at the same level. Another bear poked the fire from time to time, but others left it alone. It looked like only a few of the bears knew how to use fire and were carrying the others along, but isn't that how it is with everything? Every once in a while, a smaller bear walked into the circle of firelight with an armload of wood and dropped it onto the pile. Median wood has a silvery cast like driftwood. Wallace Jr. isn't fidgety like a lot of kids. I found it pleasant to sit and stare into the fire. I took a little piece of Mother's Red Man, though I don't generally chew. It was no different from visiting her at the home, only more interesting because of the bears. There were about 8 or 10 of them. Inside the fire itself, things weren't so dull either. Little dramas were being played out as fiery chambers were created and then destroyed in a crashing of sparks. My imagination ran wild. I looked around the circle at the bears and wondered what they saw. Some had their eyes closed. Though they were gathered together, their spirits still seemed solitary, as if each bear was sitting alone in front of its own fire. The hubcap came around, and we all took some new berries. I don't know about Mother, but I just pretended to eat mine. Wallace Jr. made a face and spit his at. When he went to sleep, I wrapped the bedspread around all three of us. It was getting colder, and we were not provided, like the bears, with fur. I was ready to go home. But not Mother. She pointed up toward the canopy of trees where a light was spreading, and then pointed to herself. Did she think it was angels approaching from on high? It was only the high beams of some southbound truck, but she seemed mighty pleased. Holding her hand, I felt it grow colder and colder in mine. Wallace Jr. woke me up by tapping on my knee. It was past dawn, and his grandmother had died sitting on the log between us. The fire was banked up and the bears were gone, and someone was crashing straight through the woods, ignoring the path. It was Wallace. 2 state troopers were right behind him. He was wearing a white shirt, and I realized it was Sunday morning. Underneath his sadness on learning of Mother's death, he looked peeved. The troopers were sniffing the air and nodding. The bear smell was still strong. Wallace and I wrapped Mother in the bedspread and started with her body back out to the highway. The troopers stayed behind and scattered the bears' fire ashes and flung their firewood away into the bushes. It seemed a petty thing to do. They were like bears themselves, each one solitary in his own uniform. There was Wallace's Olds 98 on the median with its radial tires looking squashed on the grass. In front of it, there was a police car with a trooper standing beside it, and behind it, a funeral home hearse, also an Olds 98. First report we've had of them bothering old folks, the trooper said to Wallace. That's not hardly what happened at all, I said, but nobody asked me to explain. They have their own procedures. 2 men in suits got out of the hearse and opened the rear door. That, to me, was the point at which Mother departed this life. After we put her in, I put my arms around the boy. He was shivering, even though it wasn't that cold. Sometimes death'll do that, especially at dawn, with the police around and the grass wet, even when it comes as a friend. We stood for a minute watching the cars pass. "It's a blessing," Wallace said. "It's surprising how much traffic there is at 6:22 a.m. That afternoon, I went back to the median and cut a little firewood to replace what the troopers had flung away. I could see the fire through the trees that night. I went back two nights later after the funeral. The fire was going, and it was the same bunch of bears as far as I could tell. I sat around with them a while, but it seemed to make them nervous, so I went home. I'd taken a handful of newberries from the hubcap, and on Sunday, I went with the boy and arranged them on Mother's grave. I tried again, but it's no use. You can't eat them. Unless you're a bear.
2: When you want a drink to cool your thirst, 7-Up's the one.

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13: 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What it can do will amaze science and strike terror to the world.
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0: Oh, it's wonderful news, darling. It means I'll probably get that research appointment at the university.
1: Oh, I can hardly believe it, George.
0: Well, here's the telegraph from the Dean of Science himself. I'll take the jet plane in about 2 hours and be there in plenty of time for my meeting this afternoon.
1: I know. I'll get a bottle of champagne and we'll celebrate a dinner tonight.
0: Well, that's nice, but I'm not sure I'll be home for dinner.
1: Oh?
0: The meeting may go on. Maybe I'll have to stay overnight, take the plane back in the morning.
1: Well, then we'll have champagne for breakfast.
0: Well, let's not hope too much. Hey, I've got to gather my papers and things while I'm going to get to the airport in time. You'd better help me.
1: In your lavatory?
0: Oh, now, look. The wife of a budding scientific genius shouldn't act like that.
1: But, George, I'm frightened when I go in there.
0: Nonsense. They won't hurt you.
1: No, I can't stand insects. That's why I stay out of your lab.
0: I've got to have help with these papers. What do you want me to do, cancel the meeting because my wife is afraid of the work I do?
1: Oh, I'm sorry, darling. It's just...
0: All right. I'll try to do it myself.
1: Don't be angry, George. If they were ordinary insects, tiny ones were... Maybe it would be different.
0: Even with what I've done to them, they're not so big. So I've taken a spider, a house fly, and a wasp, and by means of my growth ray, I've made them larger. The spider still isn't any bigger than my fist. The house fly is about as large as a pack of cigarettes. The wasp no bigger than a golf ball. They're not giants.
1: But they look so horrible when they're even that big.
0: Easier to observe and study. That's why the university is interested in my work. With the long

0: an appointment and a grant to amplify the growth ray. Maybe I can really increase the size of the insect. Imagine a fly as big as a horse. That would be some horsefly. Hey, that's a joke.
1: All right, George. I'll help you.
0: It's only the papers we're packing. You won't have to go near the insect cages. Now, hand me those poisonous insects. That one there.
1: This is?
0: Right.
1: Do you have any poisonous ones in here now?
0: Only Sam, the spider. He's in the glass cage by those books.
1: I don't want to look.
0: Maybe if you'd looked, you wouldn't have such ridiculous ideas. Sam is a nice guy. He just squats and stares. Looks like a wise old man.
1: Oh, if I looked, I'd get sick. All those legs, the hair, the wool.
0: Okay. Now the notebook, please. Hey, be careful.
1: What? Well, what's the matter?
0: That machine is very delicate. You almost touched it.
1: Oh, the growth rate?
0: Mm-hmm. I don't want that running while I'm gone.
1: Don't worry. I can't wait to get out of here.
0: Let's see now. Have I got everything? Yep. Well, that does it. Come on. After you, me terror-stricken beauty. You know, I hope when we get to the university, if I get the appointment, you'll keep your disgust of insects to yourself. A wife is supposed to build up her husband's work. Faculty wives do that all the time.
1: George, don't argue with me now. I just can't help the way I feel.
0: Sam should really be fed while I'm gone.
1: Stop it! I'm not going in there.
0: All right. What about Pete the housefly? He's not poisonous.
1: You feed your insects when you get home. Now, hurry up. George will be late.
0: Sure. Well, goodbye.
1: Oh, George, I don't want you to leave when you're annoyed like that.
0: I'm sorry, darling. I really love you. But I love my insects, too.

0: Just a minute. Coming.
1: Hello, Mrs. Martin. Here are the groceries you ordered.
2: Oh, hello, Bill. Right in here.
1: Okay. On the table?
2: Please. Oh, I hope the oranges are better this time than they were last.
1: Oh, Mr. Ginkelheimer said to tell you that these oranges are swell.
2: Well, I'll know when I squeeze them for breakfast. Oh, thank you, Bill.
1: Was Mr. Martin home?
2: Mr. Martin? No, he isn't, Bill. Why?
1: Well, he was going to show me his bugs.
2: Oh, you don't want to look at them. But they're dreadful.
1: I find them very interesting. Mr. Martin said he'd take me into his lab today. That's why I delivered your order first. I was anxious to see them.
2: Oh, Mr. Martin was called away suddenly. He got a telegram and had to leave almost at once. But you'll be home tomorrow.
1: Gee, tomorrow I've got to work at the other store, the one on North Street.
2: Well, in a few days, then. The bugs will still be here, Bill.
1: Mrs. Martin, would it be too much trouble if you let me peek at them?
2: I never go into Mr. Martin's laboratory.
1: I won't hurt anything. Just peek. I was kind of looking forward to seeing them.
2: Oh, it's a horrid place, Bill, that laboratory. You wait till Mr. Martin gets home.
1: Sure, Mrs. Martin, if you say so.
2: Well, don't look so glum. What you men see in those revolting creatures, I'll never know.
1: They're scary. They're so big. I feel funny when I look at them. Then Mr. Martin explains about science and stuff, and it's really interesting.
2: Would you like to be a scientist, Bill?
1: I sure would.
2: Well, I suppose I ought to encourage it. I won't take you in, but you can peek. You know where the door is.
1: Oh, thanks, Mrs. Martin. Thanks very much.
2: But don't touch anything.
1: I won't.
2: I better put these groceries away.
3: Mrs. Martin! Help! Help! Help!
1: Wasn't here the last time?
2: I don't know.
1: At least 6 feet high.
2: What is it?
1: Look at the eyes. Feelers out in front, waving. Wings.
2: It got wings. It can fly at us. Kill us. Eat us. Get out of here. We must get out of here.
1: Yeah. Walk backwards. Keep your eyes on it.
2: It looks like a moth. A giant moth.
1: Watch it. If it flies, you...
2: Oh! Oh! Oh! Oh! You bump into the door.
1: Open it. Quick, open it.
2: In the other room. We can't get out. We can't get out.
1: I'm looking at it. Oh, it's crying, Mrs. Martin. It isn't doing anything. It's just sitting there, fanning its wings.
2: Oh, Bill, what should we do?
1: I don't know.
2: Let's move in the corner by that chair. We can crouch down behind it. We'll just sit here and watch it.

0: Now, Mr. Martin, I'm very interested in your growth ray. As Dean of Science, I want to be certain that this university encourages brilliant young scholars who are experimenting in new fields of research.
1: I understand,
0: At sir. The same time, I must be satisfied that the research will be of fundamental value.
1: Yes, sir.
0: Now, suppose you talk for a while. Tell me about your work.
1: Well, I have always been interested in the effect of environment on organisms. I narrow the environmental factors to universal conditions applicable to all organisms. Mm-hmm. For example, sir, air, temperature, humidity, light, and so forth. And then I approach each of these conditions from the point of view of its specific effects on organisms. I discovered that the presence or absence of light gave me the widest variance of reaction.
0: Oh, excuse me. In what way the widest variance?
1: In the effect on physical growth, change, adaptation.
0: I see.
1: You see, sir, because light is a general term, I broke its definition down into all known rays, infrared, ultraviolet, so forth, and studied reactions of organisms to those rays in every conceivable combination.
0: Mm-hmm.
1: Now, after 2 years, I evolved the theory that if certain rays could be combined electronically and concentrated on living organisms for specified periods of time, their growth would be greatly stimulated.
0: And you have constructed such a machine?
1: Yes, I have. The Electrodyna Spectrum, the growth ray machine.
0: What have you accomplished with it so far?
1: I've multiplied the growth of certain insects many times. My present machine is small and homemade, and its power is not too great. But so far, I've increased the size of a fly to that of a pack of cigarettes.
0: Mm.
1: The size of a spider to that of my fist.
0: What kind of spider?
1: A tarantula.
0: Mm, it's a very dangerous and poisonous insect to work with.
1: Well, being a tropical spider, it might be more receptive to light. Its size has tripled.
0: Tell me, Mr. Martin, what is the optimum increase in size that you've so far obtained?
1: About 8 times with the fly. The size increase varies with the insects. There's a lot of research yet to be done.
0: Yes, so I can see. Your work certainly excites the imagination. Think of your having the kind of equipment that will permit a 20, 50, 100, or even 1,000-fold increase in an insect's size. Imagine an insect large enough to attack and devour a human being. Imagine this university needing lion cages to contain its giant insects.
1: Well, there's no limit to what new things we could learn about all manner of organisms with the growth ray. Not just insects.
0: Yes, that's right. Mr. Martin, I'd like you to stay on another few hours so that we can talk some more.
1: I'd be very happy.
0: Perhaps you'd like to phone your wife, but you'll be a bit late.
1: Thank you, sir.
0: You can use the phone in the other office. And Mr. Martin.
1: Yes.
0: When she asks you how everything's going, you tell her that it's going just fine.
2: It's still sitting there, looking at us.
3: Thing I've ever seen.
2: 6 feet high. Those giant wings. How does it get here, Mrs. Martin?
3: Somehow the growth ray must have begun working. It gives off a slight glow. The moth must have seen it, flown toward it.
2: It must have seen us. Those eyes. They're big as dinner plates. Maybe it's swimming. Then it will come toward us. It'll try to kill us.
3: Don't, Bill. Don't say that. Crouch down, Lord. This chair protects us.
2: We've got to get out of here. The door's locked, but isn't there some other way out?
3: Only the window. Behind the north.
2: Is the window locked? I can't see. The shade is drawn.
3: Yes. Yes, the window is locked.
2: Gosh, if it would only fly to the other corner of the room.
3: Then what would you do?
2: Maybe I could run to the window, pull up the shade, unlock the window, get out and get help.
3: Just leave me alone with that horrible, monstrous creature. Oh, no, but
2: what do we do?
3: I don't know.
2: When will Mr. Martin come home?
3: This afternoon, tonight. Maybe not until tomorrow.
2: Huh?
3: Listen. The phone.
2: Maybe that's Mr. Martin calling.
3: Yes.
2: When you don't answer, maybe he'll come home.
3: No. No, he'll think I'm out shopping or visiting.
2: Mrs. Martin, look.
3: The moth? Moving its wings.
2: It's looking right at us. At this corner. I'll bet it hears the telephone. It scares him.
3: Does that must be George calling? Why doesn't he realize something has happened? Why doesn't he call the neighbors or the police? Why doesn't he come home?
2: Mrs. Martin, I think it's going to fly.
3: What do we do?
2: I don't know.
4: It'll kill us.
3: If it heard the phone, it'll hear us. When it flies, crouch down, Bill. Get as much protection from the chair as possible. And scream. Yell. Anything to make noise.
4: Okay. Okay, Mrs. Parker.
3: Oh, the way it just stares.
4: Maybe it won't fly.
3: What? The phone has stopped ringing. Yes, Bill. Yes. Let's be quiet.
5: Like a nightmare being here. Oh, George, darling, you know I hated these insects. Yet you built a laboratory in our home. Home. A place with a room of terror. Why am I here? Why did things happen to trap me here? Was it because I hated George's work? Was it because I refused to help him with these repulsive creatures? I see them all. His body is like a worm. Quivering. Rippling. Gray. Dirty. Those eyes staring, knowing I'm here. What's he going to do? No!
4: It's blind us. Scream again. Make noise. It's flying wildly against the wall, the ceiling,
3: the fireplace, the window.
4: His wings hit the window shade. It rolled off.
3: Sunlight's coming in. He's flying blindly, crazily.
4: Bill,
3: the glass cage. The glass cage with the spider. The poisonous spider.
4: I see it scurrying across the floor. Over there by the sofa.
3: The giant moth is sitting on the bookshelf. And on the floor, like a fuzzy ball of death, the spider. The tarantula!
0: Well, Mr. Martin, I am delighted to see you. The dean phoned and said you were coming over. I think I am the last member of the faculty committee he wants you to see. Oh, sit down, won't you?
1: Thank you, Professor Buckley. Yes, I've been going all afternoon from one appointment to the other.
0: And all of us are happy to talk with you. The dean is quite excited about your research, you know.
1: Yes, I'm very pleased about that. Professor Buckley, I hope you won't think me rude at the beginning of our meeting, but I wonder if I might use your phone.
0: Why, of course, Mr. Martin. Is something wrong?
1: No, I don't think so, but I phoned my wife several times to tell her I was staying on all afternoon, and there's been no answer.
0: Oh, I'm sure there's nothing wrong. By all means, call. The phone is right there.
1: Thank you.
6: Number, please.
1: Lakeview 84572, and reverse the charges, please.
6: Thank you.

0: Still doesn't seem to be any answer.
1: Oh, well, let it ring a few more times.
2: Sorry, sir. There is no answer. Shall I keep trying?
0: Yes, operator. Please keep trying.
2: I'll call you, sir.
0: Thank you. I can't understand it. It's not like Betty to be away so long.

0: They're both still there, Mrs. Martin.
1: Yes. Still there.
0: I saw the spider last week. As big as Mr. Martin's fist. I looked into the glass cage. I could see the hair on its legs, like bristles. Mr. Martin showed me its mouth, where it bites and kills with the poison.
1: Stop it, Billy! Stop! For heaven's sake!
0: I'm sorry, Mrs. Martin. I can't stop looking at them.
1: They don't like the sunlight. That's why they're on the sofa.
0: But the whole room is flooded with sunlight since the shade went up.
1: Hiding in this corner behind this chair doesn't give us the protection we need.
0: Why? The moth is too big to get at us here.
1: But the spider, it can scurry on the rug under the chair.
0: I'll take off my shoes. Something to hit it with. If it comes... There. Now you take one of them.
1: Look. Its wings are fluttering again.
0: It's going to fly again.
1: But let's not scream. It might scare the spider.
0: You may hear too?
1: I don't know.
0: Here it comes.
1: Maybe it's near us. Oh, Bill. No, it's

0: There is still no answer, sir. Shall I keep trying?
1: I don't know. I'll call you back.
0: Ask for operator 34, sir. Thank you.
2: No answer yet?
1: No, sir. Of course, I did tell Betty that I might be late or even stay overnight. She may have gone to her mother's.
2: Well, it's a real pleasure finding a young man who cares that much for his wife. I suppose Mrs. Martin feels the same way about you.
1: Oh, Betty's wonderful.
2: Yes, I'm sure she is. After all, not many women would approve of their husbands inventing machines that make insects larger. You've got a rare wife, Mr. Martin. One who doesn't object to giant insects in the house.
3: Keep the shoe tight in your hand, Bill. If you see the spider, hit it. It's hard.
4: Yes, ma'am. I will.
3: I can't stand it much longer. My hands are trembling. I'm cold all over.
4: Me too, Mrs. Martin. I think I'm getting sick.
3: Oh, you mustn't, Bill.
4: If I could have a drink of water.
3: The moth. It's acting strangely. See?
4: Yeah. God, its feelers are kind of limp.
3: And its body. Oh, that disgusting worm-like body. It's flabby all of a sudden. Droopy.
4: Its eyes. They look different, too. I don't know why, but somehow they...
3: Yes. Yes, you're right.
4: Huh?
3: What's the matter?
4: Spider! Spider! Spider! Spider! Oh, no. No. It was only the hem of your skirt touching my leg. I thought it was the spider.
3: Oh, Bill. Bill, what's going to happen to us?
4: Gosh, Mrs. Martin, don't cry. Please don't cry.

0: Well, Mr. Martin, are the terms satisfactory to you?
1: Oh, yes, sir, very much so. Thank you, sir.
0: It's going to be a great pleasure having you at the university. And I know that you find your association with us a real incentive to carrying on your work with the growth rate.
1: I'm sure of that. I'll do my very best to be a credit to the university and to scientific research.
0: Well, my boy, it's time for you to leave if you want to catch the 6:10 and be home to tell your wife. You just get home and you'll find that there's an explanation for why she didn't answer the phone all day.
1: I'm sure you're right. Thank you again, Dean. Thank you very much.

0: feel better now, Mrs. Martin?
1: I guess so, Bill. I'm all cried out. I haven't a tear left.
0: Look, Mrs. Martin, I'm going to try to reach the window.
1: The window?
0: The moth is back on the couch. I think I can make a run for the window once I push the chair aside a little.
1: But he might attack you. For me?
0: Well, maybe he won't.
1: Oh, but he will, he will. The moth is so big. 6 feet high. Bill, what would happen to either of us if he did attack? I would be eaten alive.
0: Do they have teeth? Could it really kill us?
1: Well, moths eat all sorts of things. George would know exactly. I had a whole group of claws ruined last year. They're so big, so terribly big. One bite and... Oh, Bill, I don't know what to say.
0: I'm going to try it. I'll crouch down. I'll push the chair out a little, squeeze by between the chair and the wall, and make a dash for the window. Now, chair's pushed aside. Now, give me my shoes. Okay, Mrs. Martin. Here I go.
2: I'm here. I'll try to unlock the window. Look out!

0: going home.
1: The lights are off. Ah, that's better. Where can Betty have gone? Betty! Betty, are you here?
2: John! John!
1: Betty, where are you?
2: In the laundry room! Oh,
1: good Lord. Locked. It's locked. Where's the key? Here.
2: George,
1: oh, my darling.
2: George. Oh, George, it was awful.
1: Who's that? Betty, for heaven's sake.
2: It's Bill. Bill, the grocery boy. Killed.
1: My dad. Look at that moth. I can't believe it. It's dead. Bill.
3: What? Oh, Mr. Mark, you found it. The glass broke on the floor.
1: Let's get out of here fast. All right, sit down, Bill. Oh. For heaven's sake, what happened? Here, sit down, darling. I'll get you a drink. Here you are.
3: Thank you.
1: Now, tell me.
3: The laboratory door snapped behind us. The giant moth was there. He knocked over the glass cage with the spider. We thought we'd die. And I thought Bill was dead.
1: I'll find the spider and kill it. But as for the moth, darling, despite its size, you had nothing to fear.
3: What?
1: Well, you see, darling, the adult moth doesn't eat. It has no mouth. Nothing to attack or kill with. Despite its size, Trichophaga tapetella, the clothes moth, is utterly harmless.
3: You mean we could have just shooed it away and opened the window?
1: Of course, dear. The reason it's dead and why you could have waited without worrying is that a moth cannot live more than 6 hours in sunlight. You see, dear, all this horror was unnecessary.

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In today's cast, Joan Shea portrayed Betty, Larry Robinson was Bill, Ralph Bell was George, and Bill Griffiths was the Dean. Music composed and played by Milton Kaye. Sound, Al April and George Cooney. Engineer, Bob Albrecht. This is Ken Marvin speaking.

This program came from New York. In ancient times, they thought that the rising of the dog star Sirius was responsible for the sultry weather of midsummer. Sirius or not, no one needs to be told that these are dog days, and every sportsman knows it's perfect weather for just plain fishing. 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
2: On the morning of June 15th, Guy Burkhart woke up screaming. It was more real than any dream he'd ever had in his life. He could still hear and feel that sharp metal-ripping explosion, that searing wave of heat. He sat up.
3: Mary, where are you?
4: Guy, what's wrong? You're trembling.
3: Where were you?
4: In the kitchen cooking breakfast. What is it?
3: Oh, a dream, I guess. An explosion.
4: Did you say an explosion?
3: Yes.
4: But that's the dream I had.
3: What?
4: I dreamed there was a big explosion and then something sort of hit me on the head.
3: Holy smokes. Maybe there really was some sort of explosion, and it started the streaming.
4: Well, there'll be an explosion down at your office if you don't hurry and get to work.
2: Coming in on the bus, Burkhart watched to see if there was any evidence of an explosion. There wasn't. If anything, the town looked better than ever. The only thing that seemed strange to him was the fact that none of the usual crowd was on the bus. He was a little relieved when he did see his old pal, Henry Swanson.
5: Excuse me.
6: Henry.
5: You pardon me, sir, please.
6: Henry, what's the matter with you? It's me, Guy Burkhart.
5: Burkhart? Sorry, I don't believe we've met.
6: What? Henry, for Pete's sake, it's me.
5: If you'll excuse me, this is my stop.
6: Well, I'll be... How do you like that?
2: Guy Burkhart got off in front of the gigantic Contro Chemical building and took the elevator to the 98th floor, where he had worked in the accounting department for 12 years. It wasn't until he was almost at his floor that he realized the speaker wasn't playing the usual commercials.
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6: Good morning, Miss Orton.
8: Good morning, Mr. Burkhart.
6: A new hairdo, I see.
8: Well, yes. Do you like it?
6: It makes a lot of difference in your appearance. Is Mr. Barth in?
8: Why, no, sir. He had an appointment with Mr. Dorchin at the advertising agency.
6: Today? But today's the 15th of June. He has to sign the quarterly statement.
8: He said he wouldn't be in.
6: That's mighty peculiar.
8: Yes, sir.
6: Oh, by the way, Miss Horn, what the devil is a Feckle freezer?
8: A Feckle freezer?
6: There's a new copy on the elevator commercial. Dorchin must have landed another account. Feckle freezers.
8: I really don't know, Mr. Burkhart.
6: It's a funny day. Quite put my finger on it. There's something strange going on.
2: He couldn't shake the thought out of his mind. It persisted all through the day and through dinner. He was still brooding as he and Mary got ready for bed.
4: I guess I'll get a good night's sleep. Coming?
6: I think I'll sit up and read for a while.
4: All right, dear. Good night.
6: Good night, dear.
2: At exactly midnight, Guy Burkhart lapsed into a sudden, deep sleep. And the following morning, he woke up screaming.
4: Darling, what is it? What's wrong?
3: Nothing. A bad dream, I guess.
4: Oh, you gave me such a shock.
3: I seem to be having a lot of nightmares lately.
4: Really?
3: Yes. The one I had yesterday... This was the same. A big explosion and then nothing.
4: You had a dream yesterday?
3: Of course I did. You had the same sort of dream.
4: I? Oh, Guy, you're mistaken. I don't remember dreaming.
3: Mary, you told me.
4: Guy, you're mistaken.
3: But, Mary...
4: Maybe you dreamed I had a dream. Maybe...
3: Yes. I might have done that, I suppose. Everything did seem sort of strange yesterday.
4: That's probably it. You'd better get dressed, dear. Today's the 15th, and that's when the quarterly statement...
3: The 15th?
4: Yes.
3: Well, then, there must have been a dream. Because yesterday was the 15th.
2: Guy Burkhart got up, dressed, ate breakfast, and took the usual bus to work. Once again, everything seemed even brighter and newer than usual. Once again, he was puzzled when he noticed none of the old crowd on the bus.
5: Pardon me, please.
6: Look, don't shout so. Oh, Henry, good morning.
5: Morning.
6: Don't you recognize your neighbors?
5: I don't believe we've met.
6: Henry, it's me, Guy Burkhart. What's going on?
5: I'm sure I don't know, sir. For God's sake, don't talk to me.
6: What is it? Are you being followed or something?
5: Don't you know? I was sure you remembered.
6: Remembered what?
5: I can't talk. This is my stop, sir. Will you please excuse me?
6: Henry! Henry, for Pete's sake!
2: As in yesterday's dream, Guy Burkhart got off at his stop and took the elevator to the 98th floor. The speaker in the elevator purred a new commercial this time.
7: Marlin cigarettes. They're sanitized. Does your present cigarette make your throat feel raspy and unpleasant? Marlin cigarettes contain a miraculous new drug which actually gives you the sensation of smooth, creamy smoke. Marlin cigarettes. Marlin cigarettes.
2: He walked down the marble corridor to his office.
8: Good morning, Mr. Burkhart.
3: Good morning, Miss Horn.
8: Do you like my new hairdo?
3: Why, yes. Is Mr. Barth in?
8: No, sir. He had an
3: appointment
8: with
3: Mr. Dorchin at the agency. I know.
8: You know?
3: I guessed it anyway. And today's the 15th of June, and he won't be here to sign the quarterly statement. And I'm going nuts. Let me have a cigarette, will you?
8: Yes, sir. Try one of these. They're Marlins.
3: I never heard of Marlins before today. What are we? A bunch of guinea pigs for Dorchin's new advertising accounts?
8: Is something wrong, Mr. Burker?
3: Wrong? Perish the thought, Miss Horn. Perish. Hello?
1: This is Swanson. Henry Swanson.
3: What is it?
1: Do you remember?
3: Remember what?
1: Just remember.
3: Listen, Henry, let's stop playing games. Yesterday, either I was dreaming or you snubbed me on the bus. Today, the same thing happens.
1: You do remember, thank heavens. I thought so when I saw you, but I couldn't be sure.
3: What is it you want?
1: Listen, tomorrow morning, when I get off the bus, you get off with me. Be casual. They may be watching.
3: Who may be watching? Swanson. Hello?
8: You buy, Mr. Burkhart?
3: Yes. I'm still out of cigarettes. Would you buy me a pack of Kelvins?
8: Wouldn't you rather have Marlins?
3: I smoke Kelvins.
8: But, Mr. Burkhart, Marlins have that soft, creamy smoke that's so soothing to your throat.
3: You really believe that stuff?
8: It's true. I wouldn't say this, Mr. Burkhart, except that, well, I've gotten to know you pretty well, and I've grown to admire you so much.
3: I see.
8: Would you mind, Mr. Burkhart, if I told you that for months now I've wanted to, well, just comfort you? I know how troubled you've been.
3: You've never mentioned your feelings, Miss Horn.
8: April. My first name is April.
3: That's a pretty name.
8: You see, I do have your welfare at heart. That's why when I see you smoking Kelvins, and I know Marlins are so much better, won't you let me buy some of them for you?
3: I suppose so. Why not? Here, you bring me a carton.
8: Thank you, Mr. Burkhart. sky.
9: I'll
8: be back.
2: There was something wrong, something definitely peculiar about what was happening. The call from Henry Swanson, the strange behavior of his secretary, Miss Horn, these new products, the dream. Guy Burkhart went home that night feeling like a man in a nightmare.
4: That you, dear?
3: Yes, me.
4: Have a good day.
3: Where?
4: Oh, before you sit down, would you go down the cellar and put in a new fuse? The switch in the hall closet blew out, and I shut it off.
3: Okay.
4: Supper will be ready in a minute, so don't start fooling around with that old boat hull you've been building.
3: I won't. Mary! Mary!
4: What is it?
3: Come down here. Hurry up!
4: What is it?
3: I'm not sure. I was looking for a fuse, and I thought maybe I'd drop one under the boat hull, so I scratched around. Look. Let me put the flashlight on it.
4: Well?
3: Look at the floor.
4: What about the floor?
3: It's supposed to be cement.
4: Well?
3: It's copper. There's a thin layer of cement, but underneath it's metal. Look here. Underneath the concrete, more metal. And here, on the wall, metal. Metal under the floor, behind the walls, every place.
4: Well, I don't really understand.
3: Mary, I know this sounds crazy, but somebody, for reasons I can't begin to guess, has taken this house and replaced it with a clever imitation.
4: Guy.
3: I know it sounds insane, but take a look. That bracing on the beams, that isn't the bracing that was always there.
4: Oh, you're imagining.
3: I am not imagining. Mary, I'm going to look around for a little more.
4: Well, your dinner will be ready.
3: Save it for me. There are a couple of things I have to figure out.
2: The following morning, Guy Burkhart woke up screaming. He dragged himself into the kitchen where his wife Mary was preparing breakfast and discovered it was still June 15th.
3: Mary, Mary, listen.
4: Guy, what is it? You're trembling.
3: Mary, the dream.
4: Dream?
3: About the explosion. The same one we've been having.
4: We? I didn't dream about any explosion.
3: You did. Why are you covering up?
4: Covering up? Guy, what's happened to you?
3: It happened. It happened.
4: What?
3: Where's the morning paper? Where is it?
4: Outside the door, I guess.
3: June 15th.
4: Well, you'd better hurry. Today's the day Mr. Barth fills out the quarterly tax return.
3: No, it isn't.
4: What?
3: He won't be there. He'll be at a meeting with the head of the advertising agency.
4: Mr. Dorchin?
3: He'll be there. And Miss Horn will have a new hairdo. The elevator will be selling some new product. And Swanson.
4: What about Swanson?
3: Swanson. I wonder if it's going to be the same today or whether...
4: Guy, what in the world are you talking about?
3: Nothing. Where's my coat?
4: You haven't had breakfast.
3: I don't want to miss my bus. I'll see you tonight.
2: Guy Burkhart got on his bus. There were the same unfamiliar faces, the same unusually new-looking buildings, the same unusually bright sunshine, and Henry Swanson, pale and furtive.
5: Oh, excuse me, sir.
3: You're quite all right.
5: Do you remember the phone call?
3: Yes.
5: Oh, thank heaven. Get off at the next corner and follow me.
3: Where are you going?
5: There's an excavation for a building about a block down. But make sure you aren't followed. I'll go first. Burkhart. Burkhart, here behind the fence.
3: Now, Henry, what's this all about?
5: Just a minute. I want to make sure you aren't followed.
3: Followed by whom?
5: By them, of course.
3: And just who are they?
5: I'm not sure. At first I thought perhaps they were Russians. Now I'm beginning to think they're Martians. No humans could have accomplished what they've accomplished.
3: Look, start from the beginning, Henry. What's going on?
5: Burkhart, peculiar things have been happening to you, right?
3: Yes.
5: A lot of your friends are missing. Your house seems changed.
3: Yeah, there's something stranger than that. The date. Today is June 15th.
6: Yet I could swear that yesterday was June 15th and the day before that.
5: Yes, you've got it. It's always June 15th, and you and I are the only ones who know it.
6: But why? How?
5: I'm not sure. I think it's some sort of mass hypnosis or something.
6: Why didn't it work for us? My wife Mary doesn't remember things.
5: Somehow, when it happened, they missed us. We were protected from the full force of the rays or whatever they use. Burkhardt, where were you on the night of the 14th, about midnight?
6: That was Sunday night.
5: Yes.
6: I was down in the cellar, under that boat I'm building.
5: And I was in my dark room developing some pictures.
6: It just doesn't make any sense to me. Russians, Martians. What makes you think so?
5: I've seen them.
6: Where?
5: At the end of the tunnel.
6: What tunnel?
5: The one that they built under Tylertown.
6: A tunnel under Tylertown?
5: Yes, that's right. It's made out of copper or some alloy.
6: Wait a minute. I found a copper layer under my cellar floor last night.
5: Yes, so did I. That's how I discovered it. I found a way to get in, too. It's at the bottom of this excavation.
6: Holy mackerel. Why don't we tell the police?
5: Because we can't trust them. Even the police may be Martians in disguise.
6: You're being melodramatic.
5: Am I? You just come with me.
6: Where?
5: Into the tunnel. I'll show you.
2: Henry Swanson led Guy Burkhardt to a small hole in the side of the excavation. There he removed a cut-out piece of metallic substance, and they crawled into a dimly lighted tunnel. They walked for what seemed like 2 miles, until Swanson held his finger to his lips.
5: We've got to be quiet now.
6: Henry, this is fantastic. They've got a tunnel right under the whole town.
5: Oh, Burkhardt, you haven't seen anything yet. There's a room a little further down. We'll be able to look through a glass in the door.
6: Is it safe?
5: It's perfectly safe. Unless one of them comes along. Now, come on. Here. Look through this glass. Now, just so I know I'm not completely insane, tell me what you see.
6: Good Lord.
5: Well?
6: A tremendous panel with dozens of telescreens. And in front of each, a servo robot. They seem to be computing something.
5: Yes. I've watched them. They're evaluating data from the screens.
6: Evaluating?
5: Why not? Each of them has a part of a human mind, remember that?
6: It's against the law to transfer an evaluating circuit from a human brain to a robot.
5: Burkhardt, whoever is conducting this monstrous experiment is operating far outside the law.
6: Have you gotten a chance to look at the data on those screens?
5: No. No, I've been afraid to go in. There might be a warning circuit somewhere.
6: If we knew what those robots were working on, we'd go to the authorities.
5: Well, I'll risk it if you will.
6: It's worth a chance. We're lost anyway.
5: Okay. Open the door. So far, so good.
6: Come on. Let's take a look at that data.
5: Yes, but don't interfere with the robots.
6: Don't worry. Let's look at the screen. Listen to this. Tests in the 47K12 group with Marlin cigarettes pulled 80% using the soft feminine approach. Indications are that an extension of this approach would sell at least 70% nationwide. On the feckle freezers, the direct elevator pitch pulled only 10%. This should be abandoned and a new series of high-persuasion elements introduced. Henry, do you know what this means?
5: I haven't the faintest idea.
6: I don't blame you. It's crazy, but it fits the facts when I think about it. Do you know who's behind this?
5: Martians.
6: Not Martians, Henry. Advertising men.
5: What?
6: I don't know who they are or how they've done it, but somehow they've taken Tylertown over. They've got you and me and 30,000 others right under the thumbs.
5: Hypnosis.
6: Hypnosis drugs. Maybe some kind of ray or something. However they do it, what happens is that they let us live through a single day.
10: During that day, they pour all kinds of suggestions and propaganda into us. At the end of the day, they evaluate the results, see how we've reacted. Then at midnight, they wash the day out of our minds. And the next morning, we start the same day over again with different stimuli.
5: No, I can't believe that.
10: I know it sounds ridiculous, but think of it. They can run the perfect test, and on a whole community. Do you know what that means? Suppose one man learned how to influence people 100%. In a year, he could sell us anything from freezers to political candidates.
5: Oh, now, wait a minute.
10: We're guinea pigs, Henry. This whole community is one big test tube for propaganda research.
5: What do we do?
10: Somehow, we get out of this town and get to the FBI.
5: Do you think we can?
10: Yeah, it's worth a try. Come on.
5: Wait.
10: What is it?
5: Look. Look. There's somebody coming down the tunnel.
6: We've got to hide.
5: Quick, behind the circuit box.
10: Shh. Good Lord. It's Dorchin, the head of the agency that does our advertising.
5: Quiet.
11: All right, Burkhardt, come out. We know you're in this room. Miss Horn has informed us that you remember. I must warn you, it's useless to buck us. Come out peacefully and let our maintenance crew adjust you properly so you don't remember from one experiment to the next. It'll be quite painless. If you don't come out peacefully, we'll have to get you.
10: Henry, take this wrench. When I give the word, jump him.
5: He may be armed.
10: We've nothing to lose.
11: Very well. I'm coming after you.
5: Burkhardt, I've killed him.
10: Wait, get his coat unbuttoned. Maybe his heart is still beating.
6: Henry.
5: What is it? What's wrong?
6: Look, underneath his coat.
5: Oh, heaven help us.
6: It's a robot. A humanoid robot. Designed to look like Dorchin.
5: Come on, let's get out of here.
12: Wait!
5: What's that?
6: A loudspeaker.
12: I told you it was useless, gentlemen.
6: Who are you?
12: Mr. Dorchin, naturally. The real Mr. Dorchin.
6: What are you trying to do to us?
12: Merely trying to prevent you from damaging my experiment, gentlemen.
6: You can't get away with this, Dorchin. Sooner or later, somebody, the FBI or somebody, is going to get wind of this madness.
12: Oh, now really, Burkhardt, you're quite naive. Now why don't you be reasonable and let the maintenance crew adjust you?
6: If I refuse, I suppose you'll kill me.
12: That would be quite impossible.
6: Oh?
12: You see, Burkhardt, you're already dead.
6: Dead?
12: You're shocked. It's quite true. You and everyone else in this town were killed by premature atomic blast at the Control Chemical Plant. The blast occurred at 7 a.m. on June 15th. That's the last thing imprinted on your minds. That's why you wake up screaming each morning.
6: It isn't true.
12: Oh, but it is. What I and my associates did was take the brain circuits from your dead bodies. We stored them in electrochemical batteries until we had a chance to rebuild the cities and begin our tests.
6: Do you think I believe a fantastic tale like that?
12: I imagine you find it incredible. Of course, we didn't rebuild everything exactly. After all, it only has to last for a single day. June 15th. At midnight, we turn off the power and wash out the memory of the day. You and your friend Swanson, unfortunately, have defective circuits. You'll remember.
5: Burkhardt, it's no use. We're trapped. Please give up.
6: Not me.
5: But what can we do?
6: We can make a run for it down the tunnel. Come on.
12: It's useless, Burkhardt.
6: Keep going.
12: It's useless. Useless. Useless.

0: Rickard, it's no use. You go ahead. I'm finished.
1: Look, we're almost at the end of the tunnel. I can see a door. Here, I'll help you.
0: I can't.
1: Just a little further.
0: No.
1: Now, here. This door is open. It opens. Oh, no. I don't believe it.
0: I can't run anymore.
1: Come on.
0: You go ahead. I'm finished.
1: Look, we're almost at the end of the tunnel.
2: I can see a door.
1: I'll help you.
0: I can't.
1: Just a little further.
2: The ledge dropped away into a chasm so deep they could not see the bottom.
1: This door is open.
2: Beyond was only a glare so bright that their eyes could not stand to look into it. And yet, just beyond the limit of their vision, something towered. Something so huge it was almost inconceivable. Something...
3: Burkhardt!
1: Yes?
3: This is Dorchin. Now, do you understand why it's useless?
2: The great looming figure moved closer. It seemed to take shape now, and yet it was so gigantic as to be unbelievable. It came closer. The glare was partially blocked, and then Guy Burkhardt knew that the towering shape was none other than Dorchin himself.
3: You see how I did it, Burkhardt? I took your brain circuits and had them reduced so they could be transferred to tiny humanoid mannequins. That's what you are, Burkhardt. A tiny miniature of yourself. And this city, this whole experiment I'm conducting, is built on a tabletop.
2: It was the morning of June 15th, and Guy Burkhardt woke up screaming.
4: 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Being

0: world is not only a mathematical impossibility, it is also a matter of pride. 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
1: Hello. Yeah. That's the unit you hear in the background. 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What? Yeah, that's right, or best offer. $200? Hey, man, forget it. I'm not that anxious to sell.
2: Who's on the phone?
1: Wrong number.
2: Somebody to buy the stereo system? And you told them to get lost.
1: Hey, Ella.
2: Felix.
1: The guy offers me $200. Can you believe it?
2: I can't believe you turned it down.
1: I'm not giving it away. My stereo. What happened?
2: My guess is the electricity has been disconnected.
1: I thought we had until the end of the month.
2: Check the calendar. I think we've got a couple of candles somewhere.
1: Candles? They won't run the stereo.
2: By the way, Felix, the rent's due tomorrow and we haven't got it.
1: I thought the money from the car was enough to cover it.
2: Only if we went on a fast the last few weeks. I flipped a coin and the stew pot swallowed it. Oh, don't bother looking in the help wanted. There's nothing for a cobbler.
1: I know. Everybody wears runners now. Even me. I'm looking for my horoscope. Thought for sure it said...

0: My luck was going to turn around.
1: Around and around and around.
0: Let's see here.
1: Tonight's menu features boiled Melmac.
0: Listen to this. A stray leaf from the Book of Fate picked up in the street.
1: That means you'll probably get a ticket for jaywalking.
0: Don't be so cynical. Here, you read it. Right there.
1: To inherit a great fortune.
0: Didn't I tell you?
1: Let me finish. To inherit a great fortune, to inherit a great misfortune. Around and around and around.
0: It all depends on interpretation.
1: Plain as day-old bread to me.
0: Yeah? What's it mean?
1: That we're going to have to do what everybody in BC does when they can't find jobs and their UIC runs out.
0: Win a lottery.
1: Oh, get serious.
0: Tomorrow's 6:49 draw? We're covered. We're covered.
1: Felix.
0: I'm not kidding. Look. Here's the ticket.
1: Oh, another receipt for the idiot's tax.
0: Remember my dream last night? You had your hair dyed platinum blonde. We were driving around in a brand new turquoise sports car. All our friends hated our guts. Boy, oh boy. You just used to forget all about it. You know what's your trouble? You're cynical. Cynical.
1: It was a dream. Cotton candy. Poof, wake up.
0: I can feel it coming. Something really big.
1: A couple of goons hired by the landlord to throw us out on the street.
0: Maybe. And maybe the lottery. You never know, right? Until they draw the winning number.
1: Right. Maybe you'll trade the stereo system for 6 magic beans.
0: Who knows? Maybe I will. Yikes. What was that?
1: A 50-pound bag of magic beans just landed on the front step.
0: I'll check it out.
1: Yeah, go on. I'll get the phone.
0: Oh, relax, relax. It's my stereo. Hello?
1: If it's someone for the stereo, take whatever you can get for it.
0: Ayala, shh. What was that? Sure. Sure. We'll be right down. 10 minutes. Bye-bye.
1: Who was it?
0: I won. I entered this win a super deluxe pizza contest at Pavisi's Pizza Palace, and I won! Hey, we eat big tonight.
1: Beats boiled Melmac. Congratulations.
0: Well, grab your coat. I said we'd be right down.
1: Okay.
0: Hey, listen. The stereo's working again. We got lights, too!
1: Maybe Hydro was giving us a warning.
0: Okay, hey? A stray leaf from the Book of Fate. My luck is turning around.
1: And around.
0: And around.

0: And the waiter flipping quarters double or nothing for drinks. I nailed him with tails every time. And I love that moose.
1: Caribou. Well,
0: whatever. Stick with me, Ella. You're married to a guy with horseshoes up his butt.
1: Oh, one free pizza won't keep the wolf from the door.
0: No, but he will gag on my garlic breath. I will unlock treasures.
1: I'd settle for the front door.
0: Damn. We should have left the light on.
1: Oh, I've got my key.
2: Ow.
1: Oh, take it easy, honey.
2: I kicked something.
1: What?
2: Hey, it's a wooden box. Heavy.
1: Full of horseshoes, no doubt. Tinkerbell and her friends probably dropped it by while we were out. Let's go in.
2: It is heavy.
1: Here, let me help you.

0: Whoever made it is an excellent woodworker. Joinery is exquisite.
1: Must be what we heard thump against the front door just before the pizza people called. On our way out, we walked right by it.
0: Yeah. Unless it's a solid cube, there must be a way to open it.
1: Mm.
0: Hey, a little hidden latch.
1: Oh, it's hideous.
0: It's just a clown. Oh, a clown's head in a wooden box.
1: It's too realistic. Close it up again.
0: There's a little pull string. I'll bet it talks.
2: I can't thank you enough for taking me in.
0: Huh? It does talk.
2: I was beginning to think that all was lost.
1: Felix, it's weird.
2: The last people couldn't open the box.
1: It's really talking to you, isn't it?
0: Oh, don't be absurd.
2: The last people couldn't open the box.
0: Not much selection. It's already repeating itself.
2: I want to go back home now, please.
1: It's crying.
0: Incredible toy, eh?
2: I really want to go back home now, please.
0: Repeating itself again.
1: No, it's not.
0: You heard it, Ayla.
1: The first time it said, I want to go back home now, please. And the second time it said, I really want to go back home now, please.
0: Yeah. I think you're right.
1: I know I'm right. Close it up, Felix. I don't like it.
0: Just a sec.
2: My phone number is 3378046.
0: Ah, that's rich. Like, who's going to answer the phone, a headless clown? What are you doing?
1: Calling the number.
0: No.
1: Felix, what...
0: Hey, you're not going to call that number.
1: You're not going to keep...
0: Yes, I am. You know what I think that this clown's head in the box really is?
1: I think you need a good night's sleep before the landlord puts our furniture out in the street.
0: A stray leaf from the Book of Fate picked up in the street.
1: Oh!
0: That's what it is, and I'm not giving it back until,
1: Well...
0: Until I get everything I've always wanted.
1: Let's hope it's not more than you've always wanted.

0: I won the lottery. $6.4 million. Woo-hoo!
1: Are you serious? You won?
0: To hell with the landlord. To hell with oatmeal and tired veggies. To hell with help wanted. To hell with the world. Grab your coat. Hold on to your hat. You're going for a ride in our brand new turquoise sports car. $6.4 million! Did you hear that, Clowny? Did you hear that?
2: I was beginning to think that all was lost.
0: No, Clowny. All is found. All is won!
1: He's crying again.

0: Ella. You're not going to believe this, but guess who I was talking to just now on the phone?
1: The man at the garage. The sports car's totaled.
0: Sports car? Schnorts car. Do I sound like a messenger of doom and gloom?
1: Well, what?
0: Thanks to a box top I signed and posted a couple of weeks ago, I have won... an all-expenses-paid, 64 days, 27 countries trip for two around the world.
1: Felix, that's too lucky.
0: I know.
2: I want to go back home now, please.
0: Make me laugh, Clowny. Make me laugh. Very funny.
1: You're mean.

0: A castle, Felix? A real castle?
1: A pretty small one, I understand, as castles go, but yeah, a real castle.
0: Castles are damp and drafty.
2: I want to go back home now, please.
3: No way, clowny. We're going to Scotland.
0: Oh, poor clown. Let me wipe your nose.

0: I don't believe it.
1: And guess what? They said they'd double whatever Warner Brothers offers.
0: You don't know anything about acting, Felix?
1: $2 million for my first picture.
0: Oh, the most ridiculous thing I ever heard.
1: Well, you think so? I also got a call from a Las Vegas bookie giving me 2-to-1 odds that I'll be up for an Oscar next year.
0: Oh, get serious, Felix.
2: I really want to go back home now. Please.
1: Hang on to your head, Clowny. We're flying to Hollywood.
0: Well, I'm not going.
1: What do you mean you're not going? I'll make them give you a part. My agent...
0: I don't want a part.
1: Well, what do you want? I'll win
0: Nothing.
1: It.
0: Nothing.
1: Look, how many times do I have to tell you, okay, I have no political ambitions, at this point in time. Hey, Ella. Honey, what is it you want? Please try to understand. I have nothing against winning a Rolls Royce per se, but so far this year I've already won a fleet of them. What do I win next, an ashram? Ayla, please. I really need someone to talk to. Please. I have been advised that my right to refuse to answer a skill testing question is protected in the Canadian Charter of Rights and Freedoms. Honey, I am sick and tired of talking on the phone. I really want to talk to you. I don't even own a dog. Look, I thought I told you to take your lifetime supply of doggy soggy biscuits and... What? I won an...

0: Paella?
1: Listen to this. I'm standing in front of the open window, and in my hands, I have a 14-position electronic tuning wireless remote one-touch front-loading VHS video recorder. Here goes. Geronimo! Did you hear that, Ayala? 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Here goes. Whoopee! Hey, Ella, did you hear that? 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A 25-inch color television! Polyphonic keyboard synthesizer! Hey, Ella. Please. The phone. It's ringing again. What can I do, Ella? What can I do?
2: Unplug the phone.
1: Unplug the phone.
2: Yes.
1: I never thought of that. Thank you.
2: What do you want to talk about?

0: boiled Melmac? You want to go back to that?
1: Well, gee, no, I don't. But, too much luck, Felix, is bad. All this stuff, it...
0: But I can't help winning all the dadgum time. I don't even enter the contest anymore, and I still win.
1: Get rid of the clown's head in the box.
0: But...
1: It doesn't belong to you. It's not right.
0: What if my luck goes rotten? What if I lose everything?
1: We'll still have each other, no matter what happens, right? Felix?
0: Yeah. Right.
2: I really want to go back home now, please. I really want to go back home now, please.
0: We know that already. We want to take you home. Where do you live?
2: I really want to go back home now, please.
0: It's no use. The record's stuck. This pull string is going to snap in two any moment.
1: It's so sad.
0: Ella.
1: I used to think the clown's head was hideous and ugly because it's so realistically made. But now I feel so sorry for it.
2: Oh. My phone number is 3378046.
0: At last.
1: Did you get it?
0: I got it.

0: Hello? Hello? Is somebody there? Hello? Can you hear me? Hello? Crazy.
1: Well?
0: Somebody answered, but didn't say anything. No breathing, nothing. If it had been an answering machine, I would at least have heard the tape sliding along. But no nothing. And then they, or whatever, hung up on me.
1: Please, clown. We need an address. We need an address to take you home.
0: Careful. Oh, game over.
2: I live at 572 Beating Street.
1: Hey, man, do you know...
0: An old warehouse district, not too far from the bus station. Let's go.
1: 572.
3: You go on up. I'll look for a parking space.
0: Okay.

0: You... This must be your head. Thank you. Goodbye.
1: Goodbye.
2: Felix, over here.
0: You're not going to believe this, but the door, it was answered by a headless clown. Oh, what? I kid you not.
3: You're not going to believe this. While I was getting changed for the parking meter at the bus station, somebody stole the rolls.
0: Oh, yeah? Oh, well, we'll call home, have the chauffeur bring out another one.
3: I called home, Felix, and there was no answer, so I called a neighbor.
0: Yeah?
3: Your Shaughnessy mansion just burned to the ground. It looks like your luck is turning.
0: Around and around.
3: And around.
0: And around.

0: You've heard The Headless Clown, an original radio drama by Charles Tiddler, based on an idea from the notebooks of Nathaniel Hawthorne. Tom Heaton played Felix, Janet Hodgkinson was Aella, and the clown was played by David Peterson. Music was by Bruce Riddell. Technical operations were by Gene Lovrock, with sound effects by Jay Hyrene. The Headless Clown was produced and directed in Vancouver by John Giuliani with the assistance of Dagmar Kofenke. This is Delaney Lindbergh inviting you to join us next week at this time when we'll have another Hawthorne story for you. This time it's a thriller. Join us for Deep Desire, a story of voodoo, evangelism, and exorcism. Here's a short preview of that program.
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2: Sorry!
1: And thick milk chocolate for your delight?
2: Sorry!
1: Nougat and caramel golden light?
2: Sorry!
1: And don't forget the hazelnut in every bite! And again! What has a hazelnut in every bite?
2: Sorry!
1: Thick milk chocolate for your delight?
2: Sorry!
1: Nougat and caramel golden light? And don't forget the hazelnut in every bite!
2: Sorry!
1: A hazelnut in every bite! What has a hazelnut in every bite?
2: Sorry!
1: And thick milk chocolate for your delight?
2: Sorry!
1: Nougat and caramel golden light?
2: Sorry!
1: And don't forget the hazelnut in every bite! And again! What has a hazelnut in every bite?
2: Sorry!
1: Thick milk chocolate for your delight?
2: Sorry!
1: Nougat and caramel golden light? And don't forget the hazelnut in every bite!
2: Sorry!
1: A hazelnut in every bite!
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4: I tell you, Captain, it don't make sense. We picked her up walking down the street saying the same thing over and over again. Why, she's as goofy as they come, I tell you. Listen to her yourself.
5: Revenge.
4: Yeah, listen to her, Captain. Revenge. Over and over again.
5: Revenge.
4: Such a young and pretty girl.
5: Revenge.
4: What could have driven her out of her mind like that, I ask you?
5: Revenge.

0: Yes? Yes, what is it?
1: I'm looking for a Mr. Henry Stewart, if you please.
0: Oh, you mean about the advertisement?
1: Yes, that's right. I got here as soon as I could.
0: That's all right, as long as you got here, that's all that matters. Come in.
1: Oh, thank you.
0: Just put your suitcase down there. It'll be all right.
1: Thank you.
0: Now, if you'll come right this way.
1: Thank you.
0: Just step in here, Miss...
1: Malone. Ella Malone.
0: Oh, yes, of course. Miss Malone. Now then, you'll have a chair, please.
1: Oh, thank you.
0: There we are. Now then, Miss Malone, to be perfectly frank with you, I wasn't quite expecting you today.
1: Oh, I'm truly sorry, Mr. Stewart. But you see, I took the wrong train and Well, I had the hardest time finding the house. I do hope you'll forgive me.
0: Of course. Don't give it another thought. Promptness may be a virtue, but we all can't be virtuous, now can we? Now then, you're here in answer to my advertisement.
1: Yes, sir. You wrote me.
0: Oh, yes, it was. You're the young lady from...
1: From Queensville.
0: Oh, yes, Queensville. You have my letter with you?
1: Oh, yes, sir. Right here, sir.
0: Oh, yes. Mm-hmm. Now then, your friends know you came here, of course.
1: There's no one very much interested, Mr. Stewart.
0: Oh, come now. A pretty young girl like you, no young beaux, and so on, so on.
1: No, sir, there's no one. I mean, sir, you can depend on me to give all my attention to my work.
0: Very commendable indeed. My work, as I wrote you, is entirely confidential. My philanthropies are, to a great extent, entirely sub rosa, no fuss, no feathers. You understand what I mean?
1: Oh, yes, sir.
0: As my secretary, my affairs will be entirely in your hands. My checking account, my finances, and so on, entirely in your care.
1: I understand, sir.
0: It's quite a responsibility, and you're quite a young woman. And as I wrote you, the bank...
1: Oh, yes, sir, I understand. The bond, I brought the money for it, $300. I've got it right here, sir.
0: Oh, fine. That's very businesslike, yes, indeed. I'll give you a receipt, and there we'll be.
1: Mr. Stewart.
0: Yes? Oh, my pen. Oh, yes, here we are.
1: My money. Will I get it back from the bank any time I leave your employ? I mean, when you want me to.
0: Hmm? Oh, yes, of course. Now then, here we are. Received of Miss Nellie Malone.
1: Ella.
0: Oh, yes, of course, Ella. Memory isn't quite what it used to be. That's why I need a good secretary.
1: I'm very good at remembering things.
0: Oh, you are. Now then, here we are. Guess this receipt is in good order. Received of Miss Ella Malone. $300 to be deposited with the Merchants Bank as surety bond. And to be returned to said Ella Malone upon request. There's my signature. Now then, how's that?
1: I'm sure that'll do very well, sir.
0: Now, you have got my receipt, but I...
1: I beg your pardon.
0: Not at all.
1: Of course, I have it right here. I am sorry.
0: Oh, well, I understand. The excitement of your trip.
1: Here it is, Mr. Stewart. You see, I had it already in an envelope. Now, if you're open...
0: Oh, no, not at all. Bank can do that when I send it to them in the morning. Now, just put your purse down there, and I'll show you through your new home.
1: Yes, Mr. Stewart.
0: Now, we'll go right up these stairs.
1: Yes, sir.
0: Oh, yes, you find I have quite a place here. Three stories high, and every inch of it my own design.
1: Rather dark.
0: Oh, careful now.
1: Oh, I'm all right.
0: Mustn't hurt yourself. Hardly the way to start a new job. Now then, here we are. Got a nice room for you, very nice. Fact of the matter is, you can choose any room on this floor.
1: But, Mr. Stewart, your daughters...
0: Daughters?
1: Yes, won't they object? You said anything.
0: Oh, yes, my daughters. I did write to you about them, didn't I?
1: Yes, you did.
0: Well, never mind about them. They're upstairs studying. Now, right here. I suggest that you take this room, at least for tonight.
1: Whatever you say, Mr. Stewart.
0: Get the light on. There we are. Nice, isn't it?
1: I've never had such a large room. If you've got one a little smaller...
0: On the contrary, my dear Miss Malone, you'll find this one smaller now. Perhaps a little too small. Yes, indeed. Entirely too small.
1: But Mr. Stewart... Locking the door. Mr. Stewart, why did you lock the door? Mr. Stewart, why have you shut me in here? Mr. Stewart, please. Please answer me. Mr. Stewart, please let me out of here. Mr. Stewart, please let me out of here.
0: Yes, yes, Miss Knoll. There's no doubt in my mind at all that you're the very person I want to employ as my housekeeper.
1: I'm very glad to hear that, Mr. Stewart.
0: Of course, the matter of being housekeeper of a place as large as mine calls for definite qualities, you understand, of course.
1: I'll always do my best, sir.
0: Well, one certainly can't ask for more than that, no, indeed.
1: Your wife, maybe she'd like to talk to me?
0: My wife? Oh, yes, of course. I wrote you about my wife, didn't I?
1: Yes, sir.
0: Well, my wife is out shopping. As soon as she returns, you will meet her. I'm sure she'll find your recommendations as satisfactory as I did.
1: Makes me very happy. I've always wanted to work in a fine harbor.
0: About money.
1: Oh, any salary you want to pay me, Mr. Stewart, it's all right. I just want a chance to show you how good I can do your work.
0: Very commendable, yes, indeed, very commendable. But we must agree on a salary. I'm the sort of man who has respect for money and expects a similar respect in others. Oh, yes, and speaking of money, you'll be wanting to open a new bank account, I suppose.
1: Bank account?
0: Yes, it's my principle that everyone employed by me should have a savings account. Builds character. I'll open an account for you in the morning. You can transfer any of the bank accounts you have back in your hometown up to my bank. Convenience, you know.
1: Oh, no, sir. I haven't got that.
0: Hmm?
1: I haven't any money in the bank back home. I took it all out.
0: Oh.
1: Wasn't much anywhere. What was left of father's insurance money after my mother died.
0: Oh, yes, yes. Well, now then, suppose you leave all your things here and we'll go look over the house, hmm?
1: That'll be very nice.
0: Here, right through this door.
1: I'd be glad to be working in such a big house.
0: Right this way. Oh, yes, yes, quite an establishment here. Designed it all myself.
1: I work hard, Mr. Stewart.
0: Oh, yes, yes, I'm certain you will. Now then, right down these stairs. I'll show you everything downstairs first.
1: You have a washing machine?
0: Huh? Oh, yes, yes, yes, everything modern, everything convenient. High, wide basement. There you are. Now, watch yourself. It's just a little dark down here this time of day.
1: Oh, it is a big basement, all right. Could hang up plenty of washing down here.
0: Oh, yes, yes, indeed. Now, if you'll just come this way.
1: You building something down here?
0: Building? Oh, yes, yes, indeed. Always building, always changing, always remodeling. Change. My hobby, always changing things.
1: Hard to keep clean.
0: Now, don't you worry about that. Everything will be cleaned up in short order. The bags of sand, concrete mixer, everything will be out of the way. Won't bother you at all. No, not at all. Now, right this way.
1: You're making more rooms?
0: Oh, yes, yes, indeed. With nice, clean, concrete floors. Here, look at this one.
1: Kind of dark.
0: Oh, come on, get closer. All my own work. You see, the floor is still wet. I like concrete, don't you?
1: Yes, it is clean.
0: Yes, covers everything. You know how deep that concrete is? 3 feet deep. Yes, ma'am, 3 feet deep. And I just poured it an hour before you honored me with your presence. 3 feet. That'll make a mighty thick slab of stone, won't it, Miss Nord? Thick enough to cover you. Yes, indeed. A fist to the point of the jaw is still a most effective soporific. Well, you're quite a light woman, my dear Miss Nord. Up you go, and in you go. Face down. What an unusual bed you lie in, Miss Nord. Sinking down and down and down. And the concrete will harden. And I guess I will have to get myself a new housekeeper.

0: Ladies and gentlemen, let's lean back now and relax for a moment. Let's take time out from tonight's amazing lights-out story. The story of a strange, mysterious mansion and the one woman who entered those doors and was never seen alive again. Let's turn during this brief intermission to a much more everyday situation and a question that's much easier to answer. An angry girl is storming out of her friend's house. And her friend says,
1: "What can be wrong with Lucy these days? She coughs a bear and she's losing so much weight she looks terrible. She's just no fun anymore." "Well, you know what that well-known nutrition authority says about how improper eating due to wartime living may cause a person to become deficient in vitamin B1 and iron, and how you absolutely need enough of them to keep your right weight and energy."
2: "Well, I come to think of it, that was Ruth's trouble when she got so run down. So she took ionized yeast tablets. And you know how grand she looks and feels again now."
0: Yes, friends, any number of people who, due to vitamin B1 and iron shortage, were losing weight, losing strength and energy and interest in life, tell how ionized yeast tablets help them regain glorious pep and strength and needed pounds. So if you're short vitamin B1 and iron, don't wait. Go to your druggist this very night and say,
2: "A bottle of ionized yeast tablets, please."
0: And now back to our lights-out story of Murder Castle.

0: Hello? Hello? Hello, is this the employment agency? This is Mr. Stewart. It's Henry Stewart. I'm interested in employing a nurse for my child. Someone preferably unattached who can live here with my wife and myself. No, just send me their names, addresses, and references, and so on. I'll send you a check for the services. My address is 424 East 7th. Yes, that's right, just their names and addresses. Yes, I'll send you a check. Goodbye. Oh, yes, I'll be there. Yes, what is it?
1: Is Mr. Stewart in?
0: Oh, yes, indeed. Won't you come in? I'm Mr. Stewart.
1: Thank you.
0: You're answering in regard to...
1: I'll take care of your position. You wrote me a letter.
0: Oh, yes, indeed. Won't you step in here, please?
1: Thank you.
0: Now, you sit there, I'll sit here. We'll get better acquainted. Put your suitcase down there in place, so... Now then, I'm afraid I didn't quite get your name.
1: Ray. Betty Ray. You wrote me.
0: Oh, yes, of course. I remember you distinctly. Now then, you have my letter to you just to sort of refresh my memory on the circumstances, don't you know?
1: Oh, well, I'm sorry.
0: Eh?
1: I didn't bring it with me.
0: Oh, well, then suppose you tell me a little more about yourself and all that's happened. But then father see you off the train, I suppose?
1: Oh, no, sir. It's the way I wrote you, Mr. Stewart. I'm quite alone.
0: Oh, yes. Well, but first there's the matter of the surety bond. I wrote to you about that, didn't I?
1: Yes. Yes, you did.
0: Ah, yes, I felt quite certain of that.
1: Mr. Stewart, I was wondering...
0: Yes?
1: Have you had many secretaries?
0: Why do you ask that?
1: I want to know.
0: Why do you ask that question?
1: And what happens to them after you hire them? Tell me, what happens to them?
0: Young woman, just who are you?
1: My name is Betty Malone.
0: Malone.
1: Betty Malone. My sister Ella came here a month ago about a job, and I want to know where she is. Do you hear me? I want to know where she is.
0: I don't think I quite know what you're talking about.
1: Why do you lie to me? Why do you lie to me? She was here. She was.
0: Oh, then what makes you so sure?
1: A letter you wrote her. The first one. I waited a whole month, and then I came here. And as soon as I saw you, I thought something was wrong. And now I know there is. My sister Ella, where is she? You've got to tell me.
0: What if I tell you again that I don't know what you're talking about?
1: I'll go to the police. They'll make you tell the truth. I know she came here. I know she did. Why do you laugh? Why?
0: Because you're being a very foolish young lady. Very foolish indeed. There's no need to get excited. Of course your sister's here, and very happy too.
1: She's here?
0: Yes, and very happy too.
1: So then take me to her. Please take me to her.
0: All right. No need to get excited. Of course I'll take you to her. I intended to all along. I was just having a little joke with you.
1: Is she all right? Is she
0: all
1: right?
0: Of course. Now then, come right along with me. Yes, she's right up here. Been with me for over a month.
1: Why didn't she write? Why didn't she tell me?
0: Now then, right down this hall, and you can ask her that for yourself.
1: This isn't a trick, is it?
0: My dear young lady, you have easily the most suspicious mind of anyone I've ever met. Why, I'm quite a helpless old man, and you always have recourse, as you put it, to the police. Here we are, right in this room. Well, go right in.
1: All right. Well, it's locked.
0: Well, knock on the door, and she'll open it for you.
1: Ella? Ella, it's Betty. Let me in, darling, it's Betty.
0: What do you know?
1: Please, it's Betty, your sister Betty.
0: Well, now, she certainly is a tight sleeper.
1: But she can't be sleeping. Open the door. Please open the door.
0: All right. No reason to get excited.
1: Quickly, open the door, quickly.
0: Now, don't excite yourself needlessly. Well, go ahead. You open the door.
1: Ella, it's Betty.

0: Now then, my dear Betty, we understand each other clearly, don't we?
1: Phyllis. Did.
0: Nothing like a complete understanding now, is there?
1: Phyllis. Did.
0: Oh, it wasn't so difficult. I shut the door, sealed it, and nature took care of the rest.
1: Phyllis. Did.
0: She died quite easily. Much easier than others.
1: Why?
0: You mean, why do I do it? It's a very simple explanation, young woman. This is my business. Yes, yes, my business. Some men make their fortunes in stocks, some bonds, some in business. And this is my business.
1: Why?
0: Why? Why? Why is any business conducted? Profit, my dear. And I've made quite a neat little profit. Oh, yes, and a very safe one, too.
1: You're dead.
0: Yes, and you're the very first to come wandering about looking for one of my customers. The first. And I assure you, the last. Oh, yes. 30 women have come in my front door.
1: Yeah.
0: 31, including you and Ella. Come on along.
1: No.
0: I'll tell you all about them. You'll find it most instructive. Yes, indeed. Now, come.
1: Don't hold my arm.
0: But I must. These collars, they twist and turn. Oh, yes, it's best I hold your arm. Get lost easily around this house. My most interesting house.
1: Where are you taking me?
0: Yes, there were 30 before you. Most interesting array. I used to read the want ads in small town papers, and then I'd write letters. Oh, most interesting letters. I needed a secretary, a housekeeper, nurse, excellent salary, unusual accommodation.
1: Oh, I knew this had happened.
0: Indeed. And they brought all their worldly belongings with them, generally in a suitcase. A little here, a little there. Oh, I'm sure it's been most profitable. Now, in this room, for example...
1: No, don't open that door.
0: No, perhaps it would be better not to. The one in here came to be my housekeeper. Oh, let me see. How long ago was it? Oh, well, no matter. She came as a housekeeper, and after she went into a retirement in that room, I found in her suitcase such interesting bonds. Why, I tell you, my eyes fairly popped right in my head. Oh, yes. It's the uncertainty that makes my little business so very fascinating.
1: Killed 30 women.
0: Now, let's go down a little way now, down here. Oh, don't make me pull you along.
1: Killed 30 women.
0: It wasn't difficult. Most women are such fools, anxious to believe what they want to believe.
1: Came here for life, and you gave them death.
0: Ah, you're the smart one. That's why I'm even bothering showing you my work. I never did the others. And showing you around won't do harm. You won't be talking long.
1: 30 women died.
0: Now, in this room. Well, let me open it and show you.
1: No. No, don't make me look. No, please don't. No.
0: Oh, you see? There's no reason for excitement. Just an empty room. That's what she thought when she went in here. Then I pressed this button, so. And the floor flopped open as she stood on it, and down she went. Down, down, down. Guess into what? A pit of lime. Oh, yes, I tried out so many different ways of killing them. You wonder why they'll never find me out? Well, I'll tell you why. Because I'm much too smart for all of them. Oh, not perfect crimes. No, nothing infantile, but just cleverness in choosing the women I do my business with and an equal cleverness in doing away with them. Yes, indeed. Now then, what was I telling you? Oh, yes, yes, yes. Why, they'll never get me.
1: Ella, seeing you, it's done things in my head.
0: No corpus delicti. And if there is one, no evidence of violence. Ah, there, that's the secret.
1: Were you very frightened, sister?
0: Pearl of quicklime, there's no corpus delicti. After that, I can tell you. Not when you bury them in a slab of concrete. Ah, yes, that's the secret.
1: If I could only have been with you, little sister.
0: Now, this room, let me show it to you. I think this will be your room, my dear.
1: Oh, very frightened?
0: You see the door? Airtight. Airtight, yes, indeed. I'll open it. The room. Amazing sight, isn't it? No doors, no windows.
1: I could have helped you, Ella.
0: Now, I'll shut you up inside the room, then I'll close the door and press this button here like this. You hear that, little one? You hear that? Pumping, pumping, pumping. And guess what is pumping?
1: Ella, my hair.
0: You hear me? Pumping the air out of the room. Yes, that's clever, isn't it? You breathe, and soon there'll be nothing there to breathe, and then you'll die. And if the police do find your body, no mark of violence, nothing but asphyxiation. A most mysterious death, they'll say. In time, they'll decide it's all quite natural, embolism, heart attack. Oh, they'll think up a fancy name to clear their files. Yes, indeed, they always do.
1: It isn't right for him to live with it, Ella.
0: Now, first, off with the pump. Now, my dear, I think you'd better step inside quickly now so I can close the door and go about my other work. Quickly, I tell you.
1: No, wait.
0: Wait, wait for what?
1: I want to give you something.
0: What can you give me that doesn't belong to me already?
1: This.
0: Gun.
1: Get in there. Get in that room.
0: Gun. You had a gun in your purse all the time.
1: My father. I got it for the man who... Ella. Get in that room.
0: No, no, no. What are you...
1: Get in there. I'll press the trigger. Get in there. I'll kill you.
0: No, don't. Get in. Don't. I'm an old harmless man. I was only fooling. I wouldn't hurt you for the world.
1: Revenge. Strike to revenge, isn't it, Ella? He said to press this button, Ella. The pump. It's running, Ella. Listen to it. It's killing him the way he killed you. It's right to revenge, isn't it, little sister? Right to revenge. Right to revenge. Right to revenge. Right to revenge. Right to revenge. Right to revenge. Right to revenge.
0: The air is going out. The air. Shut off that motor out there. You hear me? Shut off that motor. Pumping out the air. Pumping it out. The pipe. The air going out. I can't reach the pipe. Shut it off, you devil out there. Shut it off. It'll kill me. Kill me. Let's get it set all ready. Shut it off. I'll give you anything you want. Shut off that pump. I can't die. I won't die. I'll tear the walls down. Let me out of here. Air. Man's got the web here. Let me out. Let me out. Well... my ear. That ear. Drops breaking. Blood in my mouth. My eyes. No air. Bleeding. Air. Give me air. Breath of air. Air.
1: Revenge. Revenge. Revenge. Revenge. Revenge.
2: Revenge, revenge, revenge. Yes, listen to her, Captain.
1: Revenge.
2: Over and over again.
1: Revenge.
2: Such a young and pretty girl.
1: Revenge. Revenge.
2: What could have driven her out of her mind crazy like that?
1: Revenge. Revenge.
2: What, I ask you?
1: Revenge. Revenge.
3: Well, Mr. Obler? And I suppose they all died happily ever after.
4: You put things so sweetly, Mr. Martin. The dark corners of the human mind are the deepest dark, I believe, of anything in the universe. Speaking of darkness, how would you like to turn back the pages of that nebulous stuff known as time to the Sakhalin of Tsarist Russia?
3: You mean right now, Mr. Obler?
4: Oh, yeah. You know the answer to that as well as I do, Frank. It's always after you've had your say for iron IGs.
3: Remember, friends, if you're deficient in vitamin B1 and iron, if that's why you're so under par in weight and strength and energy, then get ironized yeast tablets right away. Now, of course, a rundown condition may be due to other causes. If in doubt, see your doctor. But if you're simply short vitamin B1 and iron, remember, ironized yeast has been so successful in such cases that it's sold on this no-risk, money-back basis. If you don't begin to eat better, to look and feel much stronger, peppier, and more alive, the cost of the first bottle will be refunded to you in full by Ironized Yeast, Box IY, Rahway, New Jersey. Now, what is this about Sakhalin? Isn't that the Russian island up above Japan?
4: Yes, but our story concerns itself only about the Sakhalin, or Sakhalin, which was used as an execution ground and it was a sort of a macabre education ground and a devil's island against the enemies of the Tsar. It's a strange story of man's inhumanity to man in one of the strangest places this world has ever known. But be with us again, as usual, next week.
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Welcome to Mind Webs. The story this time is by John Cheever. It appeared in his book, The Brigadier and the Gulf Widow. The name of it is The Swimmer. It was one of those midsummer Sundays when everyone sits around saying, "I drank too much last night." You might have heard it whispered by the parishioners leaving church, heard it from the lips of the priest himself, struggling with his cassock in the vestiarium, or heard it on the golf links and on the tennis courts, heard it from the wildlife reserve where the leader of the Audubon group was suffering from a terrible hangover. "I drank too much," said Donald Westerhazy. "We all drank too much," said Lucinda Merrill. "It must have been the wine," said Helen Westerhazy. "I drank too much of that claret." This was at the edge of the Westerhazy's pool. The pool, fed by an artesian well with a high iron content, was a pale shade of green. It was a fine day. In the west, there was a massive stand of cumulus clouds, so like a city seen from the distance, from the bow of an approaching ship, that it might have had a name, Lisbon, Hackensack. The sun was hot. Nettie Merrill sat by the green water, one hand in it, one around a glass of gin. He was a slender man. He seemed to have the special slenderness of youth. And while he was far from young, he had slid down his banister that morning and given the bronze backside of Aphrodite on the hall table a smack as he jogged toward the smell of coffee in his dining room. He might have been compared to a summer's day, particularly the last hours of one, and while he lacked a tennis racket or a sail bag, the impression was definitely one of youth, sport, and clement weather. He had been swimming, and now he was breathing deeply, stertorously, as if he could gulp into his lungs the components of that moment, the heat of the sun, the intenseness of his pleasure. It all seemed to flow into his chest. His own house stood in Bullitt Park, 8 miles to the south, where his four beautiful daughters would have had their lunch and might be playing tennis. Then it occurred to him that by taking a dog leg to the southwest, he could reach his home by water. His life was not confining, and the delight he took in this observation could not be explained by its suggestion of escape. He seemed to see, with a cartographer's eye, that string of swimming pools, that quasi-subterranean stream that curved across the county. He had made a discovery, a contribution to modern geography.

He would name the stream Lucinda, after his wife. He was not a practical joker, nor was he a fool, but he was determinedly original and had a vague and modest idea of himself as a legendary figure. The day was beautiful, and it seemed to him that a long swim might enlarge and celebrate its beauty. He took off a sweater that was hung over his shoulders and dove in. He had an inexplicable contempt for men who did not hurl themselves into pools. He swam a choppy crawl, breathing either with every stroke or every fourth stroke, and counting somewhere well in the back of his mind the 1-2, 1-2 of a flutter kick. It was not a serviceable stroke for long distances, but the domestication of swimming had settled the sport with some customs, and in his part of the world, a crawl was customary. To be embraced and sustained by the light green water was less a pleasure, it seemed, than the resumption of a natural condition. And he would have liked to swim without trunks, but this was not possible considering his project. He hoisted himself up on the far curb, he never used the ladder, and started across the lawn. When Lucinda asked where he was going, he said he was going to swim home. The only maps and charts he had to go by were remembered or imaginary, but these were clear enough. First, there were the Grahams, the Hammers, the Lears, the Howlands, and the Grosscups. He would cross Ditmar Street to the bunkers and come after a short portage to the levees. The Welchers, then the public pool in Lancaster. And then there were the Hallorans, the Saches, the Biswangers, Shirley Adams, the Gilmartins, and the Clydes. The day was lovely, and that he lived in a world so generously supplied with water seemed like a clemency, a beneficence. His heart was high, and he ran across the grass. Making his way home by an uncommon route gave him the feeling that he was a pilgrim, an explorer, a man with a destiny. And he knew that he would find friends all along the way. Friends would line the banks of the Lucinda River. He went through a hedge that separated the Westerhussy's land from the Grahams, walked under some flowering apple trees and past the shed that housed their pump and filter, and came out at the Grahams' pool. "Why, Nettie," Mrs. Graham said. "What a marvelous surprise. I've been trying to get you on the phone all morning. Here, let me get you a drink." He saw then, like any explorer, that the hospitable customs and traditions of the natives would have to be handled with diplomacy if he was ever going to reach his destination. He did not want to mystify or seem rude to the Grahams, nor did he have the time to linger there. He swam the length of their pool and joined them in the sun and was rescued a few minutes later by the arrival of 2 carloads of friends from Connecticut. During the uproarious reunions, he was able to slip away. He went down by the front of the Grahams' house, stepped over a thorny hedge, and crossed a vacant lot to the Hammers. Mrs. Hammer, looking up from her roses, saw him swim by, although she wasn't quite sure who it was. The Lears heard him splashing past the open window of their living room. The Howlands and the Grosscups were away. After leaving the Howlands, he crossed Ditmar Street and headed for the bunkers, where he could hear, even at that distance, the noise of a party. The water refracted the sound of voices and laughter and seemed to suspend it on midair. The bunkers' pool was on a rise, and he climbed some stairs to a terrace where 25 or 30 men and women were drinking. The only person in the water was Rusty Towers, who floated there on a rubber raft. Oh, how bonny and lush were the banks of the Lucinda River. Prosperous men and women gathered by the sapphire-colored waters while caterers' men in white coats passed them cold gin. Overhead, a red de Havilland trainer was circling around and around and around in the sky with something like the glee of a child in a swing. Ned felt a passing affection for the scene, a tenderness for the gathering, as if it was something he might touch. In the distance, he heard thunder. As soon as Enid Bunker saw him, she began to scream, "Oh, look who's here! What a marvelous surprise! When Lucinda said that you couldn't come, I thought I'd die." She made her way to him through the crowd, and when they had finished kissing, she led him to the bar, a progress that was slowed by the fact that he stopped to kiss 8 or 10 other women and shake the hands of as many men. A smiling bartender he had seen at 100 parties gave him a gin and tonic, and he stood by the bar for a moment, anxious not to get stuck in any conversation that would delay his voyage. When he seemed about to be surrounded, he dove in and swam close to the side to avoid colliding with Rusty's raft. At the far end of the pool, he bypassed the Tomlinsons with a broad smile and jogged up the garden path. The gravel cut his feet, but this was the only unpleasantness. The party was confined to the pool, and as he went toward the house, he heard the brilliant, watery sound of voices fade, heard the noise of a radio from the bunker's kitchen where someone was listening to a ball game. Sunday afternoon, he made his way through the parked cars and down the grassy border of their driveway to Alewives Lane. He did not want to be seen on the road in his bathing trunks, but there was no traffic,
and he made the short distance to the Levy's driveway, marked with a private property sign and a green tube for the New York Times. All the doors and windows of the big house were open, but there were no signs of life, not even a dog barked. He went around the side of the house to the pool and saw that the Levy's had only recently left. Glasses and bottles and dishes of nuts were on a table at the deep end, where there was a bathhouse or gazebo hung with Japanese lanterns. After swimming the pool, he got himself a glass and poured a drink. It was his fourth or fifth drink, and he had swum nearly half the length of the Lucinda River. He felt tired, clean, and pleased at that moment to be alone, pleased with everything. It would storm. The stand of cumulus cloud, that city, had risen and darkened. While he sat there, he heard the percussiveness of thunder again. The de Havilland trainer was still circling overhead, and it seemed to Ned that he could almost hear the pilot laugh with pleasure in the afternoon. But when there was another peal of thunder, he took off for home. A train whistle blew, and he wondered what time it had gotten to be. 4? 5? He thought of the provincial station at that hour, where a waiter, his tuxedo concealed by a raincoat, a dwarf with some flowers wrapped in a newspaper, and a woman who had been crying would be waiting for the local. It was suddenly growing dark. It was at that moment when the pin-headed bird seemed to organize their song into some acute and knowledgeable recognition of the storm's approach. Then there was a fine noise of rushing water from the crown of an oak at his back, as if a spigot there had been turned. Then the noise of fountains came from the crowns of all the tall trees. Why did he love storms? What was the meaning of his excitement when the door sprang open and the rain, wind fled rudely up the stairs? Why had the simple task of shutting the windows of an old house seemed fitting and urgent? Why did the first watery notes of a storm wind have for him the unmistakable sound of good news, cheer, glad tidings? Then there was an explosion. A smell of cordite and rain lashed the Japanese lanterns that Mrs. Levy had bought in Kyoto the year before last. Or was it the year before that? He stayed in the Levy's gazebo until the storm had passed. The rain had cooled the air and he shivered. The force of the wind had stripped a maple of its red and yellow leaves and scattered them over the grass and the water. Since it was midsummer, the tree must be blighted, and yet he felt a peculiar sadness at the sign of autumn. He braced his shoulders, emptied his glass, and started for the Welcher's pool. This meant crossing the Lindley's riding ring, and he was surprised to find it overgrown with grass and all the jumps dismantled. He wondered if the Lindleys had sold their horses or gone away for the summer and put them out to board. He seemed to remember having heard something about the Lindleys and their horses, but the memory was unclear. On he went, barefoot through the wet grass to the Welchers, where he found their pool was dry. This breach in his chain of water disappointed him absurdly, and he felt like some explorer who seeks a torrential headwater and finds a dead stream. He was disappointed and mystified. It was common enough to go away for the summer, but no one ever drained his pool. The Welchers had definitely gone away. The pool furniture was folded, stacked, and covered with a tarpaulin. The bathhouse was locked. All the windows of the house were shut. And when he went around to the driveway in front, he saw a for sale sign nailed to a tree. When had he last heard from the Welchers? When, that is, had he and Lucinda last regretted an invitation to dine with them? It seemed only a week or so ago. Was his memory failing? Or had he so disciplined it in the repression of unpleasant facts that he had damaged his sense of the truth? Then in the distance he heard the sound of a tennis game. This chirping cleared away all his apprehensions and let him regard the overcast sky and the cold air with indifference. This was the day that Nettie Merrill swam across the county. That was the day. He started off then for his most difficult portage. Had you gone for a Sunday afternoon ride that day, you might have seen him close to naked standing on the shoulders of Route 424, waiting for a chance to cross. You might have wondered if he was the victim of foul play, had his car broken down, or was he merely a fool? Standing barefoot in the deposits of the highway, beer cans, rags, blowout patches, exposed to all kinds of ridicule, he seemed pitiful. He had known when he started that this was part of his journey. It had been on his maps. But confronted with the lines of traffic worming through the summery light, he found himself unprepared. He was laughed at, jeered at, a beer can was thrown at him, and he had no dignity or humor to bring to the situation.
He could have gone back to the Westerhuzzies, where Lucinda would still be sitting in the sun. He had signed nothing, vowed nothing, pledged nothing, not even to himself. Why, believing as he did that all human obduracy was susceptible to common sense, was he unable to turn back? Why was he determined to complete his journey, even if it meant putting his life in danger? At what point had this prank, this joke, this piece of horseplay become serious? He could not go back. He could not even recall with any clearness the green water of the Westerhazys, the sense of inhaling the day's components, their friendly and relaxed voices saying that they had drunk too much. In the space of an hour, more or less, he had covered a distance that made his return impossible. An old man tooling down the highway at 15 miles an hour let him get to the middle of the road where there was a grass divider. Here he was exposed to the ridicule of the northbound traffic. But after 10 or 15 minutes, he was able to cross. From here, he had only a short walk to the recreation center at the edge of the village of Lancaster, where there were some handball courts and a public pool. The effect of the water on voices, the illusion of brilliance and suspense, was the same here as it had been at the bunkers, but the sounds here were louder, harsher, more shrill. And as soon as he entered the crowded enclosure, he was confronted with regimentation. All swimmers must take a shower before using the pool. All swimmers must use the foot bath. All swimmers must wear their identification discs. He took a shower, washed his feet in the cloudy and bitter solution, and made his way to the edge of the water. It stank of chlorine and looked to him like a sink. A pair of lifeguards and a pair of towers blew police whistles at what seemed to be regular intervals and abused the swimmers through a public address system. Nettie remembered the sapphire water at the bunkers with longing and thought that he might contaminate himself, damage his own prosperousness and charm by swimming in this murk. But he reminded himself that he was an explorer, a pilgrim, and that this was merely a stagnant bend in the Lucinda River. He dove, scowling with distaste, into the chlorine and had to swim with his head above water to avoid collisions. But even so, he was bumped into, splashed, and jostled. When he got to the shallow end, both lifeguards were shouting at him, "Hey, you without the identification disc, get out of the water." He did, but they had no way of pursuing him, and he went through the reek of suntan oil and chlorine, on out through the hurricane fence and past the handball courts. By crossing the road, he entered the wooden part of the Halloran estate. The woods were not cleared, and the footing was treacherous and difficult until he reached the lawn and the clipped beech hedge that encircled their pool. The Hallorans were friends, an elderly couple of enormous wealth who seemed to bask in the suspicion that they might be communists. They were zealous reformers, but they were not communists. And yet when they were accused, as they sometimes were, of subversion, it seemed to gratify and excite them. Their beech hedge was yellow, and he guessed this had been blighted like the Levy's maple. He called, "Hello, hello," to warn the Hallorans of his approach, to palliate his invasion of their privacy. The Hallorans, for reasons that he had never had explained to him, did not wear bathing suits. No explanations were in order, really. Their nakedness was a detail and their uncompromising zeal for reform, and he stepped politely out of his trunks before he went through the opening in the hedge. Mrs. Halloran, a stout woman with white hair and a serene face, was reading the Times. Mr. Halloran was taking beech leaves out of the water with his scoop, and they seemed not surprised or displeased to see him. Their pool was perhaps the oldest in the county. A fieldstone rectangle fed by a brook. It had no filter, no pump, and its waters were the opaque gold of the stream. "I'm swimming across the county," Ned said. "Why, did no one could," exclaimed Mrs. Halloran. "Well, I've made it from the Westerhazys. That must be about 4 miles. He left his trunks at the deep end, walked to the shallow end, and swam this stretch. As he was pulling himself out of the water, he heard Mrs. Halloran say, "We've been terribly sorry to hear about all your misfortunes, Nettie." "My misfortunes? I don't know what you mean." "Why, we heard that you'd sold the house and that your poor children..." "I don't recall having sold the house, and the girls are at home." "Yes," Mrs. Halloran sighed. "Yes." Her voice filled the air with an unseasonable melancholy, and Ned spoke briskly. "Thank you for the swim." "Well, have a nice trip," said Mrs. Halloran. Beyond the hedge, he pulled down his trunks and fastened them. They were loose, and he wondered if, during the space of an afternoon, he could have lost some weight. He was cold, and he was tired, and the naked Hallorans and their dark water had depressed him. The swim was too much for his strength, but how could he have guessed this, sliding down the banister that morning and sitting in the Westerhazy sun? His arms were lame, his legs felt rubbery and ached at the joints.
The worst of it was the cold in his bones and the feeling that he might never be warm again. Leaves were falling down around him, and he smelled wood smoke on the wind. Who'd be burning wood at this time of year? He needed a drink. Whiskey would warm him, pick him up, carry him through the last of the journey, refresh his feeling that it was original and valorous to swim across the county. Channel swimmers took brandy. He needed a stimulant. He crossed the lawn in front of the Halloran's house and went down a little path to where they had built a house for their only daughter, Helen, and her husband, Eric Sachs. The Sachs' pool was small, and he found Helen and her husband there. "Oh, Nettie," said Helen, "did you lunch at Mother's?" "Not really. I did stop to see your parents." This seemed to be explanation enough. "I'm terribly sorry to break in on you like this, but I've taken a chill. I wonder if you'd give me a drink." "Why, I'd love to, but there hasn't been anything in this house since Eric's operation. That was 3 years ago, Nettie." Was he losing his memory? Had his gift for concealing painful facts let him forget that he had sold his house, that his children were in trouble, and that his friend had been ill? His eyes slipped from Eric's face to his abdomen, where he saw three pale sutured scars, two of them at least a foot long. Gone was his navel, and what, Nettie thought, would the roving hand bed-checking one's gifts at 3 a.m. make of a belly with no navel, no link to birth, this breach in the succession? Helen said, "I'm sure you can get a drink at the Biswangers. They're having an enormous to-do. You can hear it from here. Listen." She raised her head, and from across the road, the lawns, the gardens, the woods, the fields, he heard again the brilliant noise of voices over water. "Well, I'll get wet." Still feeling he had no freedom of choice about his means of travel, he dove into the Sox's cold water and, gasping close to drowning, made his way from one end of the pool to the other. "Lucinda and I want terribly to see you," he said over his shoulder, his face set toward the Biswangers. "We're sorry it's been so long, and we'll call you very soon." He crossed some fields to the Biswangers and the sounds of revelry there. They'd be honored to give him a drink. They'd be happy to give him a drink. They would, in fact, be lucky to give him a drink. The Biswangers invited him and Lucinda for dinner 4 times a year, 6 weeks in advance. They were always rebuffed, and yet they continued to send out their invitations, unwilling to comprehend the rigid and undemocratic realities of their society. They were the sort of people who discussed the price of things at cocktails, exchanged market tips during dinner, and after dinner told dirty stories to mixed company. They did not belong to Nettie's set. They were not even on Lucinda's Christmas card list. He went toward their pool with feelings of indifference, charity, and some unease, since it seemed to be getting dark and these were the longest days of the year. The party, when he joined it, was noisy and large. Grace Biswanger was a kind of hostess who asked the optometrist, the veterinarian, the real estate dealer, and the dentist. No one was swimming, and the twilight reflected on the water of the pool had a wintry gleam. There was a bar, and he started for this. When Grace Biswanger saw him, she came toward him, not affectionately, as he had every right to expect, but bellicosely. "Why, this party has everything, including a gatecrasher." She could not deal him a social blow. There was no question about this, and he didn't flinch. "As a gatecrasher, do I rate a drink?" "Suit yourself. You don't seem to pay much attention to invitations." She turned her back on him and joined some guests, and he went to the bar and ordered a whiskey. The bartender served him, but he served him rudely. His was a world in which the caterer's men kept the social score, and to be rebuffed by a part-time barkeep meant that he had suffered some loss of social esteem. Or perhaps the man was new and uninformed. Then he heard Grace at his back say, "They went for broke overnight, nothing but income, and he showed up drunk one Sunday and asked us to loan him $5,000. She was always talking about money. It was worse, really, than eating your peas off a knife. The next pool on his list, the last but two, belonged to his old mistress, Shirley Adams. If he had suffered any injuries at the Biswangers, they would be cured here. Love. Sexual roughhouse, in fact, was the supreme elixir, the painkiller, the brightly colored pill that would put the spring back into his step, the joy of life in his heart. They had had an affair last week, last month, last year. He couldn't remember. It was he who had broken it off. His was the upper hand, and he stepped through the gate of the wall that surrounded her pool with nothing so considered as self-confidence. It seemed, in a way, to be his pool, as the lover, particularly the illicit lover, enjoys the possessions of his mistress with an authority unknown to holy matrimony. She was there, her hair the color of brass, but her figure at the edge of the lighted cerulean water excited in him no profound memories.
It had been, he thought, a light-hearted affair, although she had wept when he broke it off. She seemed confused to see him, and he wondered if she was still wounded. Would she, God forbid, weep again? "What do you want?" she asked. "I'm swimming across the county." "Good Christ, will you ever grow up? What's the matter? If you've come here for money, I won't give you another cent. You could give me a drink." "I could, but I won't. I'm not alone." "Well, I'm on my way." He dove in and swam the pool. But when he tried to haul himself up onto the curb, he found that the strength in his arms and shoulders had gone. And he paddled to the ladder and climbed out. Looking over his shoulder, he saw in the lighted bathhouse a young man. Going out into the dark lawn, he smelled chrysanthemums or marigolds, some stubborn autumnal fragrance on the night air, strong as gas. Looking overhead, he saw that the stars had come out. But why should he seem to see Andromeda, Cephus, Cassiopeia? What had become of the constellations of midsummer? And he began to cry. It was probably the first time in his adult life that he had ever cried. Certainly the first time in his life that he had ever felt so miserable, cold, tired, and bewildered. He could not understand the rudeness of the caterer's barkeep, or the rudeness of the mistress who had come to him on her knees and showered his trousers with tears. He had swum too long. He had been immersed too long, and his nose and throat were sore from the water. What he needed then was a drink, some company, and some clean, dry clothes. And while he could have cut directly across the road to his home, he went on to the Gilmartin's pool. Here, for the first time in his life, he did not dive, but went down the steps into the icy water and swam a hobbled side stroke that he might have learned as a youth. He staggered with fatigue on his way to the Clydes and paddled the length of their pool, stopping again and again with his hand on the curb to rest. He climbed up the ladder and wondered if he had the strength to get home. He had done what he wanted. He had swum the county, but he was so stupefied with exhaustion that his triumph seemed vague. Stooped, holding onto the gateposts for support, he turned up the driveway of his own house. The place was dark. Was it so late they had all gone to bed? Had Lucinda stayed at the Westerhazy's for supper? Had the girls joined her there or gone someplace else? Hadn't they agreed, as they usually did on Sunday, to regret all their invitations and stay at home? He tried the garage doors to see what cars were in, but the doors were locked and rust came off the handles onto his hands. Going toward the house, he saw that the force of the thunderstorm had knocked one of the rain gutters loose. It hung down over the front door like an umbrella rib, but it could be fixed in the morning. The house was locked, and he thought that the stupid cook or the stupid maid must have locked the place up until he remembered that it had been some time since they had employed a maid or a cook. He shouted, pounded on the door, tried to force it with his shoulder, and then, looking in at the windows, saw that the place was empty.

0: The story this time is called The Swimmer. Written by John Cheever, it appeared in his book The Brigadier and the Gulf Widow. This is Michael Hansen speaking. Technical production on MindWebs by Steve Gordon. MindWebs is a production of WHA Radio in Madison, a service of University of Wisconsin Extension.
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6: It was Mr. McGraw that done it.
7: Yeah, but Mr. McGraw okay? It was him okay?
6: Yeah, it was him okay.
8: Yeah, Mr. McGraw done it.
9: Daddy didn't have no gun on him, so I can't see no fair reason for Mr. McGraw shooting him.
6: So he takes and flung it in with a beer bottle.
7: So it was self-defense, you see.
6: You see?
9: I can't see no fair reason for Mr. McGraw shooting my daddy. Daddy didn't have no gun on him.
6: Well, I thought that hurt. Daddy didn't... Well, I mean, he's taking a swing of Mr. McGraw.
9: They all said? Who all said? Who's they? Who's they? Who said, huh?
6: Well, I heard you.
9: Daddy didn't have no gun on him. If Daddy had had a gun, it would have been different. But it ain't self-defense when a gun shoots down a man that don't have none.
6: Well, see here, sir. You see, old Stoney swung at Mr. McGraw with this here beer bottle, didn't he?
9: He swung at Mr. McGraw with a beer bottle, you say?
6: Sure he did, Bird. Well,
7: I
6: thought old Stoney
7: did, you see. So I reckon you caught
6: it. It was self-defense, right enough, sir. You can't.
9: I want to ask you something, Pet. I want to ask you something.
6: Sure, Bird, sure.
9: You ever seen a beer bottle fire, brother?
6: You see, Bird, what have you said?
9: I said, Fred, you ever seen a beer bottle fire bullet?
6: Is this a joke, Fred?
9: No, it's not a joke, Fred. I guess I can answer it for you, though. Bottles don't fire bullets, you see. So...
6: That's right, Fred. China.
9: So that means it was murder.
6: How can it be murder, Fred? Seems to me like it was self-defense.
9: It was murder, Fred, on account of the fact that my daddy only had a bottle. Bottles break heads, but... They don't go through a man taking out his innards and killing him flat dead and cold like an old creek stone. Bullets do that. And Mr. McGraw done murdered my daddy.
6: What's
9: and
6: that, Bird?
9: Don't harry me, Willis. And so it weren't self-defense at all. It weren't self-defense because my daddy didn't have no gun on him. So I can't see no fair reason for Mr. McGraw shooting me.
6: Bud, don't take it so hard. Like as not, Mr. McGraw was drunk.
9: He was your daddy, too. Your blood and kin. You gutless rat.
6: Don't talk about that, Bud. If there was something to be done, well, I'd be for it, but there ain't.
9: Yes, there is. There is something to be done. And I'm fixing on doing it.
6: What?
9: Kill Mr. McGraw.
6: Kill me? Bud, you must be crazy. Mr. McGraw's the biggest man in the whole state of West Virginia. Why don't even Senator Marcheson himself sit and drink $7 whiskey with Mr. McGraw in the Stonewall Jackson lobby every time he comes to town? Don't every policeman in town tip his cap when Mr. McGraw walks by?
9: That don't matter a bit. I'll find a way. It may take me a little time, but I'll find a way to do it. And that, you see, was all Virgil Likens ate or drank or breathed or dreamed about from that night on. One night after supper, when the brothers were alone and neither had spoken for nearly an hour, Willard felt suddenly as if the impalpable violence of Virgil's obsession had secretly turned on him.
6: Blast it! Blast it all! Why don't you get it over with? Why don't you hide out along the fence by the airport inn some night and shoot him in the back? He comes here all the time with that black-haired Mary from Baltimore Street. Why don't you hide out along the fence?
8: No, Willard. I want Mr. McGraw to see my face when I kill him. If I'd taken and shot him in the dark, that day he'd never know it was me that done it. And when I do it, I want Mr. McGraw to look at my face a good long while and know who it is. And I want to be sure the killing takes a slow, long time.
9: Rush Sigafoos was shaving Riley McGraw in his number one chair when Willard found him the next morning. Willard was shaking so badly he was afraid he wouldn't be able to make the speech he'd lain awake all night considering.
6: Mr. McGraw?
10: Yes, son. Thank you, Rush, thank you. You always shave a man very well.
11: Good, Mr. McGraw.
10: I'm a man who likes to be shaved well, and you're a man who does that job.
11: Thank you, Mr. McGraw, thank you.
10: In 3 weeks' time, as usual?
11: Of course, Mr. McGraw, naturally, sir, of course.
10: Yeah. What is it, son?
6: Mr. McGraw, I sure would be glad if I could talk to you for a little while. Just for a little while.
10: Yes, certainly, my boy. Come along across the street in my office. I have an appointment in half an hour with Judge Bean, but I can't give you a moment of my time. Man should never grow too important to keep in touch with the people of his hometown. That's what I always say. Yes, sir. What do you always say, boy? Huh? What do you always say? Well, boy.
6: It's about my brother, Virg. You see, Mr. McGraw, I'll bet it was Stoney Likens.
10: That matter was settled during the last term at Judge Beam's court. Your father attacked me, son. I shot him in self-defense that night. And nobody regretted the incident more than I did.
6: It's my brother, Verge. I just don't want nothing to happen to my brother, Verge, Mr. McGraw. He's all I got left now.
10: Nothing need happen to your brother, son.
6: Something might. Verge claims he's fixing to kill you, Mr. McGraw.
10: That's a very foolish idea for your brother to entertain. Very foolish, son.
6: I know, sir.
10: You must tell him to clear his mind of thoughts like that.
6: I try.
10: Try again, son.
6: He's stubborn.
10: Stubbornness can hurt the wrong person.
6: Mr. McGraw.
10: Your brother.
6: You see,
10: I'm talking about your brother because...
6: Mr. McGraw,
10: you see, he's entertaining a very foolish and dangerous idea. Dangerous for himself, you understand?
6: Yeah, I thought, Mr. McGraw, what I thought was this. If maybe he was to send for him and talk to him.
10: Send for him? For your brother?
6: For Verge. Sure, Mr. McGraw. If he was to send for him and talk to him, if maybe he was to maybe explain to Birch how it was that night, how it was in self-defense and everything, well, it might help Mr. McGraw. Indeed, to goodness, I don't want anything to happen to Birch.
10: Nothing will happen to your brother.
6: Oh, thanks, Mr. McGraw.
10: So long as he behaves himself in this time.
6: Yes, Mr. McGraw.
10: I understand, however, that the death of your father may have brought about certain expenses. I've thought about it often. And now I'm going to do something. You hear me?
6: Yes, Mr. McGraw.
10: I'm going to do something. I don't feel I'm obliged to do this, but if it will spread oil on troubled waters, well...

0: Yeah. Oil and troubled waters.
1: What I call a fool trick, Willard.
2: If a virtue.
1: Yeah, no, there's sure no other way of looking at it at all. It's a fool trick, Willard. But it don't change nothing. There's nothing he can do about it, neither. Or you. It don't change nothing. There ain't nothing you can do about Mr. McGraw getting killed. And there's nothing he can do about it, neither. There's nothing any mortal in Tigers County or the whole state of West Virginia can do about it.

0: Look at that, Virg.
1: What's that?
0: You open it and see.
1: You bought me something with it?
0: No, I never, Virg. Oh, heck, open it and see, will you?
1: Well, what's this, Willie?
0: It's money, boy.
1: Yeah, I can see it's money, Willard. I can see that. It looks a lot of money, too. It's
0: $500, bud.
1: Why, you know what?
0: Huh?
1: You're right, Willie. There is $500 here. Pretty envelope, too. Smells real good.
0: I got that money from Mr. McGraw, Virg.
1: This here money?
0: Yeah.
1: Why? I mean, why'd he give
0: said
1: you...
0: He pour oil on troubled water. Pour oil on troubled water.
1: Pour oil on troubled water.
0: And Mr. McGraw said that.
1: Mr. McGraw did?
0: Yeah. He said we must have had a lot of expenses with Daddy down like that. And...
1: Well, he ought to know, seeing he murdered Daddy.
0: Yeah. There you go again, Virg. Well, self-defense. Everybody said so. Fred Starcher said so.
1: Fred's a fool.
0: Sheriff Reynolds said it was self-defense.
1: Sheriff Reynolds is scared of losing his job.
0: Well, everybody said so. Cal North, Flona, he was...
1: Cal's a liar and a horse thief.
0: A moonwalker, Bill Stainer, Walt Lakeman. And everybody said Mr. McGraw killed Daddy himself in France because Daddy went for him with this here beer bottle.
1: Moonwalker's a drunkard, and therefore his testimony can't be relied on. Bill Stainer's mind went years ago. He ain't reliable at all. Walt Laker hated Daddy any old house.
0: But $500, you got a new Virgil. I mean...
1: You're a gutless rat. You hear me? A gutless rat.
0: But I...
1: Daddy didn't have no gun, so I can't see no fair reason for Mr. McGraw shooting him.
0: Daddy's gone, Virg. Well, what can we do now?
1: I've already told you, Willard, what I'm going to do. You know something?
0: Huh?
1: This makes things a sight easier.
0: Huh?
1: $500. It saves a lot of time and a lot of fuss. It'll bring that day that much closer. I hope you thanked Mr. McGraw, Willard.
0: But I don't recollect it.
1: I hope you did. That's certainly real nice of Mr. McGraw to do that, Willard. Mm.

0: All that night, Willard listened to Verge moving restlessly about the house. And when dawn stood suddenly white against the windows, he started from a troubled dream and saw his brother by the bed, dressed in his one single cheap mail order suit and his good white shirt. Verge's face was as baffling as ever.
1: Where are you going to, Bud?
2: I'm catching the morning bus to Charlestown. I'll be gone a good while, I reckon. Bye, Willard.
1: Where?
2: Charlestown. I'm going to school.
1: School? You can't go to school, Verge.
2: Why can't I?
1: The school costs money and... Verge! You're gonna...
2: I'm going to school with that money from Mr. McGraw.
1: School? Well, that's real fine, Bud. Buddy can't do with too much learning, that's for certain. Well, I'm pleased, Bud, I really am. Yeah, well, what kind of school, though? What kind of school are you going to?
2: The kind of school where I can learn to kill Mr. McGraw. The right way. Slow. So he'll have to look at my face a good long while and know it's coming. And there'll not be any way for him to get at that big blue pistol of his.
1: When I...
2: I don't know when I'll be back. Be sure and take good care of the place, will you?

0: And that was all there was to it. Willard had crept naked and shivering to the dusty window and watched his brother's thin, unforgiving shape fade into the mist, moving as inexorably as the piston of some machine. Willard worked on alone, his job at the box factory in time. Lonely months followed. He needed his brother's companionship. He moved uneasily about wanting Verge to come back and yet dreading the day when this might happen. He would start up in the dark, sweating. He'd crawl with panic and feel he just had to run to Riley McGrath's place and check that he was all right, and to tell him to leave town and never return, because he knew his brother Verge would never forget and would do what he planned to do. To a letter.
1: School? Learned to kill Mr. McGraw? He can't learn to kill at school. Well, what kind of school would that be now? I don't understand. I don't understand at all.
0: Riley McGraw, of course, had never so much as laid eyes on Verge Mikins. Anyway, Riley McGraw had a lot of things to think about on account of the fact that he was the biggest man in the whole of Tigers County. Whole of West Virginia, come to that.
1: He's the biggest man in the whole country, could be. Why, he might become a senator.
0: Why not?
1: Might even make president. Who knows? You can't go to school and learn to kill. Verge is talking nonsense, I reckon.
0: Naturally, McGraw forgot all about the interview given Willard Likens. As time went by, and 6 months became a year melted into 18 months, as time passed, Willard himself began to forget that the murder, Verge, and McGraw himself had ever existed. In all the 20 months that Verge was away, Willard only received one penny postcard from him, 2 weeks after the morning he had left. There was no message on it at all. A penny postcard from a drugstore with a picture of Kanawha County Courthouse, colored with the cheap, naive innocence of flowers at a country funeral, and yet somehow, in itself, as obsessed and malevolent as Verge Likens. This would be Verge's way of saying he'd arrived.
2: Gets to be a senator.
3: Senator McGraw.
2: Hey, you know, I remember when he worked for a newspaper. Why, I had more money than he did in them days.
3: He ain't got more money than him now.
2: I'm over here.
3: How come you were so darn clever and all?
2: Oh, he was lucky.
4: Well, boys, now I got a senator on my customer list.
2: Oh, come on now, Rush. He ain't going to be satisfied with you shaving him now.
4: Sure he is. He sure is. Why not, huh?
3: Mr. McGrath's going to for sure get himself a barber all his very own.
4: Oh, he wouldn't do a thing like that. Three cheers for Senator McGrath. Yeah, he done told me. He said, Rush, he said, things is still going to stay the same. A man should never grow too important to keep in touch with the people of his hometown. And that goes for shaving, too. Yes, sir. Yeah, three cheers for Senator McGraw. Free housing and peace for factory workers. And no crime on the streets. Yes, sir.
3: Yeah, well, I knew the man when he was a little two-bit nuts.
2: Oh, you know, I knew his mother.
4: I knew his grandmother. Leastways, he told me about her.
3: Are you going to charge him any more now, Rush?
0: Of course, Riley McGraw dismissed the whole memory of Stoney Likens from his mind. In fact, during those first days when he was a senator, during the time he was actually in Tigers County and not up there in Washington, during those early days, if somebody had gone up to him and said Verge Likens' father's name, or even Verge Likens himself, Senator McGraw would not have blinked an eyelid. He wouldn't have remembered a thing. Come to that, if Stoney Likens, risen fresh from a mouldering grave, had tapped McGraw on the shoulder and asked for a light, the senator would have given him one, passed on without paying any more attention. No, McGraw had never really been frightened. He was too big. But, you know, big men fall hard.
2: you always win. You always win. You conjure man.
4: And you're strong. Who's next?
5: He's strong, not more. Strong. It's all that shaving. It's the arm muscles.
4: Hey, you may be right.
5: Where's that new servant of yours?
2: Yes,
5: that new
2: seems assistant. Like it, sure enough. I'll give your new man a go.
6: Morning, Rush.
4: Why, Senator, I didn't know you was in town.
6: Well, just the usual, Rush. How's Nevada and the kids?
4: Oh, they're fine, just fine. Now, you sit down, Senator. Yeah. I guess you'll be in a hurry.
6: Oh, yes, sir. I have to travel to Boston this afternoon at 3:33 p.m.
2: Oh, yes, sir. See the world when you're
6: right.
2: There.
5: Boston, eh? I've never been to Boston. I've never been to Boston. I have. Yeah, well, don't you go bragging about it. Boston ain't everything. So long, Rush. So long, Senator, sir.
2: Bye, Senator McGrath. You're doing a fine job.
6: Yeah, keep well, bye, boy. Senator. Keep well, keep see well. You, yeah, keep well.
4: Now, you make yourself comfortable, real comfortable, Senator. I'll be right with you. I just want to see if...
6: Yeah.
3: Hey, come here. Gentleman in the chair, Senator McGraw. I always shave it myself.
6: So the wife's real fine, huh, Rush? And the kids are coming along good, huh? Who are you?
0: I'm Mr. Sigapoose's new barber, Mr. Senator. Sir.
3: Hey, Tony, I'll...
0: Don't come up closer, Mr. Sigapoose. For if you do, I'll cut Mr. McGraw clean to the neck bone.
1: So, Rush sat down, shaking and sick to his stomach, and watched them there for maybe an hour. He listened and tried to make out what it was that Vert Larkins was saying to Riley McGraw, because that was the worst part of all. Verge taking the pains to shave Riley and then telling him who he was and talking to him all that terrible time with the cold, honed, shaped blade pressed taut against the fat folds of Riley's throat. Taking all the time in the world to kill a man, and all the while talking to him in that flat, crooning whisper. Rush watched them in the mirror like figures in some monstrous waxworks pantomime. Riley McGraw, his head strained back in the headrest as far as it would go, his face purple and livid by turns, and his mouth shaping idiot sounds that Rush could not hear, did not want to. Rush saw everything in the mirror.
0: I want Mr. McGraw to see my face when I kill him. I want Mr. McGraw to look at my face a good long while and know who it is.
1: Rush Sigapoose told the story many hundreds of times during the years that followed, and he always wound up telling it in the same way. He'd say about Verge going to a barber college down in the capital city for almost 20 months on that $500. Just to learn.
3: $500 to kill a man slow. He came back to Tigard County and took a cheap room in a hotel by the depot. Yes, sir. I never recognized him. No, sir. He came by every morning and pestered me for a job. I hired him the morning before it happened. I never knew him from Adam. That was the holy irony of it. You know something? Verge Larkins was the darnest natural-born barber I ever saw because when Doc Brady came down from the courthouse that morning and looked at McGraw's body, he said there wasn't so much as a mark on his throat. Not so much as a single scratch. Ain't that right, Verge?
0: That's right, I guess. Not a single mark. Rush, you want to ask you to shave this one, or will you?

0: Will you have a polo, dear Liza? Dear Liza, will you have a polo, dear Liza? Polo.
1: How very kind of you, dear Henry. I most certainly will. I'll have three or four, or maybe more.
0: But you take me old tube.
1: Because they happen to be my tube of polo, dear Henry. Have one.
2: Once upon a time there was an engineer.
3: Choo-choo Charlie was his name, we hear.
2: He had an engine and he sure had fun. He used good and plenty candy to make his train run.
4: Charlie says, love my good and plenty. Charlie says, really rings the bell. Charlie says, love my good and plenty. Don't know any other candy that I love so well.
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1: What about that?
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1: 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Do you think I might try a piece? I'll have 2 ounces, please.
3: Jacob's, the cream of cream crackers.

0: Here, do you know something? If you stop eating bird's-eye beak burgers and eat these cheap ones...
1: All right.
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1: Fantastic.
0: I mean, they look the same, don't they?
1: Might look the same, but they don't taste the same.
0: Ah, you can't tell the difference.
1: Well, I can. The cheap one's yours.
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0: This week, Kenneth Fearing's study of a deadly obsession. Desperate Witness. Starring Richard Crenna. Keenan Wynn. And Julie Adams. 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

0: Howard Stroud, husband, father, executive editor of Crimeways magazine. A restless man, never quite satisfied with what he has. Earl Jonoth, arrogant, pedantic publishing mogul, Stroud's boss. Pauline Delos, ice blonde, cool, the boss's mistress. George Stroud, Earl Jonoth, Pauline Delos. Three sides to the eternal triangle that meet but for one moment. The formula is timeless. The connection is murder. And for George Stroud, like the taut mainspring of a clock overwound, life itself is about to explode on the hour. Our story, Desperate Witness, continues after this word.
1: A message from the Council for Financial Aid to Education and this station. College students now march to a different drummer, and sometimes it seems to no drummer at all. But what matters most is that colleges continue educating. Students and their parents pay tuitions to make this possible, but the money they pay just doesn't go far enough. Two-thirds of college costs must come from other sources, including contributions from friends of colleges. How can you be the friend of a college? You can believe that educating young people is the main thing, not whether they're singing football songs or folk songs. You can be willing to back up your belief with a gift, because colleges need money to march ahead. A lot of that money must come from people like you. Give to the college of your choice. Now.
2: I had intended going straight home, but after I saw Janet go into the apartment with Pauline, I felt the need to wander a while in limbo. Up to that point, I'd meticulously kept my wife and my family in one niche in my life, and Pauline sealed off from them in another. To go home irritated with the thought of Pauline and Janet being together was to somehow overlap the two, spoil the waters, so to speak. So I went back to Gill's, where I could have an anonymous drink and dull the churning within me that Janet had set off. The night was a couple of hours older when I drove into my garage on Marble Road and went into the paneled, comfortable suburban house with all its little scars of family living. The painting I bought, The Temptation of Judas, I simply laid down.

0: It would have to be cleaned, repaired, and framed. I'd made a pot of coffee, and I thought about my wife and daughter who'd be returning tomorrow, Sunday. So help me, that's all that was on my mind when I fell asleep, not knowing that Pauline was dead, murdered. If I'd known what was happening back in the city in Steve Hagen's apartment, I wouldn't have closed my eyes.
1: Coming.
2: Earl, come in.
3: What is it? What's wrong?
2: Close the door, will you please hurry?
3: What is it? Sit down. I'll get you a drink.
2: Steve, I just killed Pauline.
3: You should have killed her years ago.
2: Well, I do. I go to prison, Steve.
3: Stop it. Who saw you come here?
2: Huh?
3: Here. Anyone see you?
2: Well, I don't know. I don't think so. I hit her over the head with something, a decanter, I think. Maybe 3, maybe 10 times.
3: Fingerprints?
2: Oh, I wiped them off and off the doorknob. And the doorman wasn't on duty when I went in or when I came out. I killed her. I didn't intend to. It's just, well, it's the pressure. I didn't get anywhere in Washington. John offended prizes is a real trouble. What am I going to do, Steve? The SEC's after me. Jenna Donahue's trying to force me to merge and sell.
3: Forget all about that for now. You sure nobody saw you go into her apartment?
2: Who's that?
3: Steve Hagen here.
4: Oh, Mr. Hagen, I hate to bother you at home. This is Emery Mafferson.
3: Well, what can I do for you, Emery?
4: Well, I just heard a disquieting rumor that the magazine's going to fold.
3: Mr. Janeth's right here. We've been in conference over the same stupid rumor. Hold a minute. I'll let you talk to him. Go on, Earl. Talk.
2: But who is it? Who is he?
3: He works for us, Future Ways. Tell him the rumor he heard is false. Everything's okay. His name's Mafferson. Emery.
2: Hello, Emery.
4: Oh, hello, Mr. Janeth.
2: Look, a lot of false rumors floating around. All that talk. I don't want you to believe a thing.
4: Oh, great. I feel relieved, Mr. Janeth.
2: Well, it's good to talk, Emery. Anytime, and keep up the good work. What was that all about?
3: You just established your alibi. When the police investigate you, as they will when your relationship with Dulles comes out, we have the testimony of Mafferson that he talked to you in my apartment at... What time did you kill her?
2: No, I don't know. 10:30?
3: 10 minutes of 11. And they'll have your chauffeur's testimony. He dropped you here right from the airport at 10. And mine that we've been in conference ever since. And since no one can identify you as having been in the building...
2: There was someone. Someone did see me.
3: Saw you go in?
2: Yes, yes, a stranger. He was just leaving Paul in. They'd been away together. For the evening. Maybe for the weekend. That's why we quarreled. That's what started the whole thing.
3: Did he recognize
2: you? Well, I don't know.
3: Did you recognize him?
2: No, he was in the shadows. I couldn't tell much. But she said his name was George Chester.
3: One man in the world saw you go into her building and you don't know who he was? Whether he knew you or recognized you?
2: Well, I don't know. I don't...
3: We've got to find him before the police.
2: How can we do that?
3: What do we employ 2,000 people for?
2: Well, if we find this man, then what?
3: It all depends. When the story breaks, he may go straight to the police. In that case, our alibi stands, and our line is this. He says he saw you on the scene. Well, what was he doing there? That makes him as hot as you are. We'll make him even warmer.
2: Of course. You mean only to scare him off.
3: If he doesn't scare, the case goes to trial. You've got an alibi.
2: But if he doesn't go to the police the minute this breaks, then what?
3: He's a constant threat to your safety, your position in life, your place in the world. Can you put up with an intolerable situation like that?
2: I don't like it. There's already been one tragedy. I don't want another. Not if I know what you mean.
3: You know what I mean.
2: No, I won't see a man killed in cold blood. I won't take any part in it.
3: Let me ask you, Earl. Are you ready to retire to a penitentiary and write your memoirs? Or are you ready to take your full responsibilities along with the rewards? No, we never went to murder before. But we will this time, if we have to.
2: I killed her. I can't get that out of my mind. I killed Pauline.
3: When you break, a lot of other people break, too. Whenever an entity like Janeth Enterprises...

0: goes under. And that's what this could trigger. A lot of innocent people, their plans, homes, dreams, aspirations, the future of their children, all of that can go to pieces with it. Myself, for instance.
1: I understand, Steve. All right, what has to be, has to be.
0: Now, let's get to work. Finish your drink and we'll start from the top again. I want every step, every word. You got out of your car, you sent your chauffeur on, you went into the apartment with her.
2: I knew none of this when it was happening. I awoke in the morning and went to the train to pick up my wife and child. I hadn't even dreamed in the night, and my world was coming apart.
3: It was summer, in the evening after the rain. We were driving, she and I. The road was winding as rivers wind. We were speeding like birds, like

0: 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Can you hear me? 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

0: Monday morning, and Georgette came back to the breakfast table from taking our daughter to the bus.
1: George, have you seen the paper? There's a dreadful story about a woman we met, I think, at Janet's.
0: Sitting there in the sunny breakfast room, fresh-picked yellow roses on the table, I read it. Not understanding it, not believing it. I had to read the headline twice. But the picture was of Pauline. Her body had been discovered at about noon on Sunday. Her death had been fixed at around 10:30 the night before. Saturday, I just left her minutes before.
1: Isn't that the same woman?
0: Yes. Yes, it is.
1: She was beaten to death with a heavy decanter.
0: I'm reading. I was grateful to have the paper to hide behind. My hands were shaking as I read the words. No arrests had been made, the paper said. Her immediate friends were being questioned, Earl Janeth among them. But the publisher had not seen her for several days. He'd just returned that night from Washington and had gone straight from the airport to a business associate's where he spent the evening in discussion. The business associate was not named.
1: George? Something the matter?
0: What? Oh, no. No, darling, nothing.
1: Well, don't look so grim. By the way, I didn't tell you I like that new painting you brought home, the one of the two hands, but it's in terrible condition. Another partisan, isn't it?
0: And perhaps.
1: George, you don't have to be so monosyllabic. Can't you say anything but yes, no, perhaps? Where'd you get it?
0: Just picked it up. Honey, I'm trying to read the paper. Pauline and Earl Janeth went into that building at 10 o'clock on Saturday night. Now he claimed he hadn't seen her for days. He had to have been the one who killed her. Had he recognized me? If he had seen me that night, it would all come out. The weeks with Pauline, the lying, the whole sordid story. My life, my career, my marriage, family. All threatened. He killed her. He had to have been the one. How strong was his alibi? Could he make it stick? And if he did, where did that put me? On the train going into town, I read every newspaper, virtually memorizing what was known of the murder, but gathering no real information. It was warm in the city. Unseasonably warm. But I was... It was cold. My hands, I noted, were white. My fingertips, bloodless. In the mirrored elevator, I found myself staring at the strange face that was my own. Not a face, really, but a caricature. Lines like deep cuts that hadn't been there yesterday. Pallor. Mouth slightly open, breathing shallow. All unmistakable signs of fear of a man in a desperate panic. I had 26 floors to gain control. When I stepped out of the elevator, I was wearing the mask, the facade of the confident, secure executive. Morning, Lucille. Any calls for me?
2: Steve Hagen's called twice. Better get right up there.
0: Well, why? What's up?
2: I don't know, but you know Hagen.
0: Nobody knew Hagen. He was a hard little man whose soul had been hit by lightning. His mother was a bank vault, his father a computer. Steve Hagen was almost as loyal to Janet as to himself. From what I knew of their backgrounds, Hagen was the kingmaker, Janet the publications genius. But Hagen was the steel foundation that held things together. Everything about Hagen's office was designed to throw you on the left foot. I hadn't been privileged to enter his sanctorum often, but every time the same thing happened. At loss of confidence. You opened the door and you saw him across an acre of office. A small man sitting at a huge raised desk. He didn't look up, which was part of his style. I started across to him, trying to remember exactly where the drop was. You couldn't see it from the door. The carpet was patterned and disguised it, but there was a step down. And always it came as a jolt. You started across in confidence and suddenly, abruptly, found yourself walking out into space and grabbing at the air. And you spent the rest of the distance trying to regain your equilibrium and your poise. You lost on both counts.
3: Morning, Stout.
0: Oh, good morning. Morning, Steve.
3: Stroud, anything on your agenda at the moment you're to drop?
0: Oh, everything?
3: Your staff can handle things. I've something more important for you.
0: Mm-hmm. If you say so. Oh, by the way, I've just read about that Pauline Delos murder. It's pretty awful. You have any idea?
3: Yes, it's bad. No, we have no idea about it.
0: Mm. Well, I suppose Janeth is...
3: He is, yes, but I don't know any more about it than you do. Now, I have some prepared notes here, so let's get to work, huh? We have a job on our hands. It's not hard, but delicate. It seems you're about the best man on the staff to direct it.
0: Yes?
3: In essence, the job is this. We want you to locate somebody unknown to us. Really, it's a missing persons job. Would that be all right with you?
0: Well, missing persons seems to fit in with the essence of Crime Ways, and that's my job, Crime Ways.
3: Of course, of course.
0: Who is it that you want me to locate?
3: We don't know.
0: Oh?
3: Let me see now. Let's start at the beginning, shall we? The person we want went into some Third Avenue bar and grill called Gill's last Saturday afternoon. It's a weird kind of bar, more a museum.
0: He wasn't looking at me. He was studying his notes, or he'd have seen the sweat that popped out on my face. I could feel the trap being sprung for me.

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2: Read any good books lately? Well, ladies, if you're trying to find the official government studies on the cost of pollution versus the cost of cleaning up the environment, you'll have to do some looking. You and I know what pollution is doing to us. Disintegrating hose, damaging our health, making the wash gray, the coffee blah. So what's the cost of making it go away? Some people have said it's too high. Oh, come on now. I say we can actually save money by cleaning up pollution. And I must be on the right track because the National Wildlife Federation says it too in their new report on pollution. As a matter of fact, they come right out and say that every family can save $200 a year by pushing for a reasonable, just a reasonable national pollution cleanup now. This has been another feature report on the cost of pollution. For more information on what pollution's costing you, write Department 9B, National Wildlife Federation, Washington, D.C., 20036.
3: I fought a rising nausea. My cheek muscles formed a slight smile that froze into place and gave me, I hoped, a look of complete concentration. But my mind was racing at light years speed as he reeled off my actions on the day of the murder.
4: This man we're looking for, Stroud, was accompanied by a rather striking blonde, also unidentified. They later went to a Third Avenue antique shop. In fact, they browsed through several, but in one, he bought a painting from a dealer, overbidding another customer, a woman who also wanted to buy it. The picture was by an artist named Patterson. According to our morgue,
3: he, or somebody, had done a quick and thorough research job on Patterson. He had all the details, how 10-12 years back she'd been hailed as a meteor in the art world, that she'd never fulfilled her promise. In recent years was totally unheard of, although her work maintained value. He had all the details of my transaction. He knew the painting depicted two hands was in rather bad condition, and that I bought it for $50.
4: After they bought the painting, the man and the woman with him went to a cocktail lounge in Van Barth for a few drinks. It's possible he checked the picture there. He may have had it right with him.
3: Why do you want this man, Steve?
4: We think our party is a vital figure in a business and political conspiracy that's reached colossal proportions.
3: You mean threatening Janeth Enterprises?
4: Exactly. What this man represents could destroy Earl Janeth. And we can't let that happen, can we?
3: So, what do we do?
4: Well, we just have to find this man. We can't have him loose, threatening all our existences, can we? Oh, as we understand it, his name is George Chester.
3: I understood it all now. Pauline had given Janeth the full rundown of our Saturday night activities. And had she told him where we spent the night Friday, they'd probably had a violent fight about it, and he'd killed her and gone straight to Hagen. Then Steve Hagen was the business associate the newspapers mentioned who provided Janeth's alibi. It was plain Janeth knew he'd been seen and was afraid he'd been recognized. The ground I was on felt landmined. One step the wrong way. It's all pretty vague, Hagen. Can't you give me more to go on?
4: You're right, Stroud. It is vague. Our information is based entirely on rumors and tips and certain, well, striking coincidences. When we locate our man, then we'll have something definite for the first time.
3: Well, what's it to be? A story for Crimeways?
4: No. No, I don't think so. I don't know right now just what our angle will be when we have it. We might want to give it a big play in one of our books eventually. A good story should never be wasted, right? Or we might decide to use it in some entirely different way. It's all up in the air.
3: Well, tell me, Who else is in on this? Should we cooperate with anyone? The cops, for instance?
4: No. No, of course not. Absolutely not. This is our story, exclusively. It must stay that way. You'll have to go to other agencies for information, naturally, but you get it. You don't give it. Is that perfectly clear?
3: Yes, I understand.
4: Now, do you think you can knock together a staff as large as you want and locate this person?
3: It would be easier if I knew more about this mystery guy, what he looks like. Somebody must have described him.
4: Well, not too well, but we do know he's of average build and height. Weight 150 to 180, under 6 feet. It's possible he's in advertising. But your best bet is this place called Gill's, or the shop where he bought the picture, or the bar of the Van Barth. Oh, and that picture he bought. Perhaps the artist. I have a feeling that picture alone might give us a break.
3: Not impossible.
4: We want this guy in a hurry. Can you do it?
3: You say his name's Chester, George Chester?
4: It might be, might not.
3: Oh, that's a start.
4: Then you go to work immediately?
3: All right, Steve. I'll take the assignment. I have absolute carte blanche?
4: Absolute. Expense, personnel, everything. In every way except time. We want him now.
3: He got up from the high back throne and wandered to the huge plate glass windows that looked out over about 10 million people. I hadn't suspected this cold, dried man would have had such a sense of drama. He took a long pause and he swept his hand out, indicating the city far beneath us.
4: Our man is out there somewhere, Stroud. May even be very close for all we know. It's a simple job for a mind like yours. Get him.
3: I looked out the window myself. Get him, he said. Find him. I had found him. The man I sought was looking back at me. My own reflection in the plate glass. I'd been assigned to set myself up to be murdered.
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0: 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Rod Serling is your host. 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Hugh Douglas speaking. 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
4: Until they happen. Tales of Tomorrow. Story number 11. Martians Never Die by Lucius Daniel. This is your host, Dormentor, saying hello for ABC. What is the ideal bodyguard? The most ferocious looking, the most efficient killer, or the most devoted? On Earth, you might find a combination of all three, but he'd never be as effective in the long run as the curious creature which came back from Mars with Dr. Clyde Curtis in the year 2512. We could very soon sense the unique qualities of this pet, one Shuttle by name. The inspiration for a story in Galaxy magazine called Martians Never Die.

0: buildings of massive stone and completely circular. And there was an inner room, a barren circle with unbroken walls, 3 feet in diameter, and entirely open to the sky at the top. The only access to it from the ground level is a door of steel, 4 inches thick, with a series of small holes drilled through the top. The outer room is a narrow passageway which completely encircles the inner chamber. There are no windows, no furnishings. The wall broken only by another door that leads to the street. A fluorescent tube gives it cold light in the narrow space between the two doors. And under it stand Hal Stern and Fay Curtis. And she looks beautiful, chunky and affluent, and they're both nervous.
1: I'm frightened, Hal.
2: No need of it.
1: Just suppose Clyde Pitt comes back.
2: He hasn't come back the last 4 years, and there's no reason to think he'll come back this time. I wouldn't throw this grim place if you hadn't...
1: Don't, Hal.
2: Well, why can't you forget Clyde completely?
1: You can't expect me to. Not until I feel absolutely certain that he won't return.
2: Murray said himself, if I don't get back from Mars by the second year, he said, I'll probably never make it.
1: Well, it's a little thing to ask. To wait for 15 minutes once a year.
2: It's a lot to ask, considering the way I feel about you. Now, let's have an end to this nonsense. Let's have him declared legally dead, and then we can get married. Who are you?
3: I'm from the Telegram.
2: So they're sending cub reporters now.
3: I'm no cub. I've been with them a whole year.
2: You're a little early. Wait outside.
3: What time is he supposed to come back?
2: At 3:44 and 29 seconds, if he comes.
3: How can you spot the exact second that way?
1: But because that's the time when the solar currents are the most favorable.
3: Once a year, huh?
1: Yes, that's right.
3: You're Mrs. Curtis, aren't you?
1: I am.
3: Say, you know the principle on which Dr. Curtis got to Mars? I mean, it sounds like fourth-dimensional stuff to me.
1: Well, it's not fourth-dimensional, and I'm afraid it's too complicated to explain.
3: Hey, didn't you get a little sore? Doctor is taking off for another planet that way and leaving you behind?
2: That's an impertinent question if I ever heard one.
3: You're Mr. Stern, aren't you?
2: I am.
3: And you helped Dr. Curtis finance this Mars project, huh?
2: I have been his friend and financial advisor for many years, yes.
3: Is that all?
2: What do you mean by that?
3: Yes, sir. Hey, where does that other door go to?
1: To the projection room.
3: Could I take a look inside?
2: A diesel tractor couldn't pull that door open.
3: Well, how did the doctor get out if he does come back?
1: It opens by pneumatic pressure. The sphere will come into the projection chamber at tremendous speed. Air compression will open the door and act as a cushion for the sphere at the same time.
3: Because those little holes at the top of the door are part of the system, huh?
1: Yes, the air will come through those holes with a whistling sound.
3: Give you a little warning, huh?
2: That sounds very much like an insinuation that I don't...
1: Oh, please, don't.
3: Hey, what's that noise?
1: Oh!
2: The air pressure.
1: He is back.
3: Oh, brother, I get a break.
0: There they stand, all three faces, and with fascination as the heavy steel door is slowly and noiselessly forced open. The cub reporter is aglow with his good fortune of stumbling into a major story. The lady contemplates her husband she had never expected to see again, but Mr. Stern is our man. For reasons of his own, Mr. Stern has not wanted Dr. Curtis to reappear, and the fascination on his face is mixed with other emotions. He is saying to himself,
2: "It can't make any difference. It must." The
0: steel door stands wide now. The rush of compressed air is receding. The gray hull of the sphere is sinking slowly into view. Comes to rest on the floor of the projection chamber. And the third hat swings outward directly behind the steel door. It's the moment when Dr. Curtis should appear, but there is no immediate sign of him. There is only this creature slithering through the hat.
1: What is it?
2: Now move back, Faye. What if it's a jump?
3: It's a Martian. It must be a Martian.
2: Well, if it's Clyde, something's happened.
1: Oh, no.
3: No, it's not. I mean, look. There's Dr.
0: Curtis
3: behind us.
0: Curtis?
1: Why?
2: Hey, look out for the thing.
0: Look out.
3: Look out.
0: All right, it's all right. Doctor, it's all right.
2: This
4: behaves like a dog.
1: All of you, Billy, darling. Why did you stay so long?
0: Later, Faye. We'll talk about it later.
1: Are you ill?
0: No, but I must rest. Take me home.
3: How about a word for the press, Doctor? Can you tell me about that thing?
0: I'll have a good many words for the press done later.
3: Oh, not even a statement?
0: Don't worry. I'll see that you're given due credit for your patience.
2: Have you, got a word for an old friend, Clyde?
0: Oh, hello, Al. Hello.
2: If you move that beast out of the way, I'd like to shake hands.
0: A shuffle won't bother you. He'll never bother any friend of mine. I must get home, though. Please, Faye, help me to the car. Light has already formed between Stern and the beast. Shuffle has been steadily eyeing me, old friend and financial advisor. Stern's scalp developed a chronic tingling sensation. There's a strong leather odor as the creature brushes past Stern and the lump to the door. The thing is built in the manner of a frog, except it stands 5 feet high while squatting on its powerful haunches. And the feet are different, too, using feathers and suction cups like those of marshmallows. Stern is filled with loathing as he follows its grotesque form through the door. Imagine his state of mind as he finds himself sharing the rear seat of the car with it. Things grew worse for Stern as they arrived at Curtis' home. Faye appears not to notice him at all. Her attention is entirely centered on Clyde.
2: Faye.
1: Please don't bother me now, Hal. I'm fixing some soup for Clyde.
2: You'll have the soup. Listen to me. We've got to find time for a little private discussion.
1: About what?
2: About us, of course. About what we have to do now that Clyde is back.
1: What we have to do is take care of him. He's sick and mutant.
2: Well, so do I.
1: I'm sorry, Hal. That's the way it is.
2: Suppose I just tell him the way things have been between us.
1: Well, I think that Clyde would understand.
2: You don't know Clyde.
1: Oh, please, Hal. I will stay with him and look after him as long as he wants me. You can handle the situation according to your own standards.
2: You bet I will.
1: Meanwhile, you might cooperate until Dr. Anderson gets here and we find out how sick he really is. You certainly couldn't think of bothering him now.
0: Well, the lady's leaving Mr. Stern flat. He's smoldering. Oh, one hardly feels sympathy for him. He's old enough to know that even Lloyds of London will not ensure the affections of a woman. But now he turns, quite naturally, if you like, to thoughts of Nahum. If Clyde lacks the common courtesy to get lost in the void, then he, Mr. Stern, will have to put him out of the way. This will have to be done before Clyde gets around to revoking the power of attorney he has thoughtfully delegated to his old friend. So, the decision is made and immediately becomes irrevocable in Mr. Stern's mind. It is only a question of how. With what a splendid sense of determination can a man will himself to destruction? Stern starts in the kitchen for a time, but he is attracted back to the living room by a throng clamor and finds himself facing the awesome consequence of fame, public attention. The press and the curious ones have beaten a path to the door of the man who not only got through Mars, but made it back. If Dr. Curtis' life could depend on rest and quiet, he will have a little chance to live.
5: Will you please take care of those people at the door? It's impossible to hear yourself think.
2: I don't think there are more than 250. Shall I take a chair and drive them away?
5: Well, at least make them stop pounding on the door. Why must people be so inhuman?
2: I'll do what I can. No.
5: Will they go away?
2: No, I don't think so. Clyde is new.
1: All right, then I'm going to call the police.
2: The police won't drive away the press.
5: Oh, can't they stop that? Clyde is so weak, he can hardly take this seat.
6: Open up in there. Dr. Anderson.
1: Oh, thank heaven. Let him in, Hal, quickly.
2: It would help if you calmed your own nerves a little.
4: Come, Stern, take off the chain, Bowman.
2: Just making sure you're not a reporter, Doctor.
4: Now, where's Clyde?
5: He's over there in the chair, Dr. Anderson. I'm afraid he'll have to be taken to a hospital.
0: No hospital.
4: Why not?
0: Well, this condition is only temporary.
4: How do you know? Are you an M.D.? Hey, open this shirt all the way. I'll get my stethoscope out. What have you done to yourself to get in this condition, Clyde?
7: This thing here. Get it out of my way.
0: It's all right, Chester. It's all right. Dr. Anderson is a friend.
4: Well behaved, even if it does look a fright. Here now, let's listen to the pump.
5: I'm afraid there's a strain, Doctor. The difference in gravity between Mars and Earth, you know, and that awful crowd outside. It'll come through the cracks in the floor.
0: Be quiet. Well, there's nothing wrong, Andy. The Latinays told me exactly what to expect and what to do.
4: Latinays? Never heard of them.
0: They're the intelligent race on Mars. Quite similar to men, but smaller.
4: What is this thing with the Martians?
0: Oh, Shepard and his breed are used as tests.
4: Who's Latinays? Any doctors among them?
0: So they're incredibly advanced in ways we'd never suspect. They told me I'd feel this way and that rest would be the only cure.
4: Now, why aren't you in bed then?
0: Rest, I said, not collapse. Matter of fact, I should be taking a little walk soon.
4: Nothing seriously wrong. I'll leave some pills. But say, seeing he doesn't take more than one every 3 hours.
5: Are they powerful?
4: Yes, quite powerful. They'll have him back to normal in a couple of days. Call me if I'm wrong.
2: I'll let you out, Doctor.
4: Are you staying here, Stan?
2: Yes, and don't worry. We'll see Clyde get plenty of attention.
4: You better support him if he's set on taking that stroll. Right now, that heart is working pretty hard.
2: I'll walk around and back and let him sit by the ravine.
0: Things are progressing nicely for Mr. Stern. Dr. Anderson has unknowingly provided the method for murder. The police arrive and inform all that they are quarantined until health inspectors have examined Dr. Curtis. Thus, no interruption. The crowd continue to mill about in the street, maintaining an air of confusion. There remains only Shustle. And that creature must be disposed of before Stern can deal with its master. Mr. Stern concentrates on the problem and examines the monster carefully. Now, how would it defend itself? It has no teeth and therefore no bite. A creature of his size would hardly be equipped with a sting. Its haunches and arms look powerful, and the suction cups on its fingers would make a grip difficult to break. On the other hand, it must have a thin skull, adjusted to the slight atmospheric pressure of mine. The beast returns his stare malevolently and inches closer to his master, Dr. Curtis. It is somehow aware of Stern's intent. Curtis dozes in his chair, and Stern waits for him to wake him. Waits until after dark.
2: You're awake, Clyde.
4: Yes.
2: I think so. Where am I? Yes. I feel as though I've been in a trance. That's the way you look.
4: What time is it?
2: Around 8.
4: Oh, I must move about. The Latinays told me to move about where I'd have trouble with my legs.
2: I'll help you. If your beast will let me.
4: Shepard, let him support me.
2: Well, certainly keeps a close watch on you.
4: Amazing creature in many ways.
0: I'll just lean on your shoulder, Hal.
5: Get out of here, boy. Yeah. Are you sure it's all right to move around?
0: It's necessary, my dear.
5: Well, where are you going?
2: Out to the garden. Is that all right, Clyde? Well, it is, but it's cool out there, and your old bench is still at the edge of the ravine.
4: It would be pleasant to sit there again and contemplate the stars. Are the stars up?
2: Yeah, I think so.
1: All right, then, darling, go ahead. I'm just fixing something for Hal and me to eat.
2: I'm about ready for a little food. Don't let anything stop you, Faye.
0: Stars are uncovered. Perfectly clear sky. Dr. Curtis moves slowly to his bench by the ravine and looks up as though in meditation. Mr. Stern continues to stand facing him, and the beast carefully takes up a position between its master and the yawning ravine falling abruptly away into the night. Chuckle fixes an adoring gaze on Dr. Curtis and sits motionless. Even his Stern moves nervously about.
2: Why'd you stay on Mars so long, Clyde?
4: I wanted to learn as much as I could. I found out that their civilization has advanced at least 1,000 years beyond our own. And there's no violence of any kind. Crime is unknown.
2: How can that be possible?
4: The psychopathic criminal is treated for his disease. And there's no poverty to create crime in general. As for the power seekers, there is no power to seek since the government is not governed. And they don't even have money. Their needs are produced in abundance. An individual merely presents a service card to take all he requires.
2: You mean to say that nobody on Mars ever gets tuned up and throttled his wife?
4: It might happen. But the one who's killed dies only in body. His mind and spirit will be transmigrated into the body of the attacker, and the criminal is transformed into his own victim.
2: That you'll never have people believing unless you're able to show how it's done and give demonstrations.
4: Well, unfortunately, I can't do that. The lab news were free with their explanations, but they were beyond me. Don't ask me to talk anymore, Hal. Making me very tired.
2: Oh, I'm sorry, Clyde. Well, you rest up a little. I'll just move around for a while and soak up the grease.
0: Dr. Curtis is slumping back in his seat almost gracefully, and in a moment he is staring fixedly at the stars. Chuckle is apparently filled with anxiety for his master and watches him even more intently. Mr. Stern is pleased to note that nothing he does seems distracting to the beast. After walking about the carriage for a bit, he moves close to Chuckle. The creature, taking no heed, Mr. Stern picks up a rock and tosses it into the ravine. The creature is unmoved. Mr. Stern picks up another rock, a larger one, and again makes as though to throw it into the ravine, but he suddenly reverses his motion and brings it down crushingly on the back of the creature's head. Chuckle makes no sound, and a slight push topples the creature backward into the ravine. And the beast is even fallen over the edge. And besides, the law can't punish a man for killing a non-human. Quite satisfied with himself, the system leaves Dr. Curtis and his friends and stores to find Faye in the system.
1: Oh, Hal, you didn't leave Clyde out there by himself.
2: Doctor sitting between him and the ravine, Clyde smoothing again.
1: Oh, all right, I'm just getting a light supper here. It's nearly ready.
2: I've been talking with Clyde about Mars.
1: Does it sound like a nice place to visit?
2: Yes, it sounds like utopia. Clyde's fascinated with it.
1: Oh, I'm sure all about it. Soon you're feeling better.
2: I wouldn't be surprised if he'll go back after a while.
1: What?
2: Now, I can't blame the guy if he found the perfect place to live.
1: Oh? Was there any mention of taking me along?
2: Hmm? No, you didn't get into conversation at all.
1: Hal, you're not just making this up.
2: A lot of good that would do me if he didn't actually get up and go.
1: If he is thinking of attending, he must have been in the world for 5 years.
2: Look, Fay, I understand how you feel about a man like Clyde. He's pretty phenomenal compared with me, and, well, I've talked myself into being a good loser, so will you remember that I'm always available?
1: I keep it very clearly in mind, along with this idea of a return trip, which is apparently circulating in Clyde's head.
2: Well, that's all I ask.
1: Be honest, steady now. Are you sure that Clyde is all right out there?
2: You needn't worry about anything happening to him with that Chuckle standing guard.
1: Oh. What's the matter? Did he cut yourself?
2: I must have put my finger on a thorn. Things like fury.
1: Oh, well, you'll find something in Clyde's laboratory. But please hurry, or the ominous being...
2: Oh, never mind. The sting isn't going to kill me. Let's eat.
0: Now the stage is completely set. Our Mr. Stern is reminding himself not to become overconfident. But progress is progress, and he can't help an inward snicker at the way things are going. Just go late with the thief lies at the bottom of the ravine, as the bridge of the pride has been planted in say by Stern, and the overdose of heart stimulant he will administer to his old friend and the jigger of brandy will do the rest. Too, the sting in Stern's fingers given him a moment's worry because it did not come from any rose bush, but he is started at the moment he put petrol into the ravine. Oh, the monster must have caught its finger for a fraction of a second with one of its suction cups. So Stern is now guilty of self-measure, putting a tough part of the effect the omelet would relish. Their supper out of the way, he and Fay help Dr. Curtis back to his chair in the living room. Stern's arm is around Clyde's shoulder, and he actually feels a surge of warmth towards his old friend. Warmth and pity. Because what has to be done must be done. Stern eases the doctor into the chair with a fond smile and a thoroughly affectionate pat on the shoulder. He then stands back to appraise the sick man carefully.
2: Well, you certainly don't look any worse. Don't you sleep, eh?
4: If only I didn't feel so weak.
2: Oh, something I completely forgot.
1: Forgot to do what?
2: Dr. Landis told me when he was leaving, Clyde is supposed to have a little brandy in between those pills.
4: No, I think not.
1: Oh, but darling, if your own physician ordered it.
2: Think of it, man. You haven't had a shot of your favorite brand for 5 years, and here you're ordered to take it.
4: Oh, very well.
2: Yes, I'll fix it. It was a bottle in the cabinet here.
4: You know your way around the house quite well, Hal.
2: Oh, I had to stop around occasionally to keep an eye on your wife, you know, and she made me mix my own drink.
1: I think I would have given you up for lost if it hadn't been for Hal, darling.
4: I am deeply grateful to both of you for waiting me out. I fully expected to have Shuttle as the only friend left to me.
1: Oh, you make a much more lasting impression than that.
4: By the way, where is Shuttle?
2: Now, isn't the thing coming with us?
4: Apparently not.
1: I'll look in the garden.
2: Last I saw, it was sitting beside you with his back to the ravine.
1: You don't suppose it could have slipped over the edge?
2: Take your brandy, old friend.
4: Put it on the table here, Todd.
2: Fine. Got a gun, if you don't mind.
4: You're welcome to all you want.
1: Why?
4: We
1: didn't find the chapel in the garden.
2: Well, then he must have toppled over the edge.
4: Yes. The only thing that would keep him away from me... Would you mind, Hal, taking a light out there and having a look in the ravine?
2: No, not now. I don't want to leave you here.
4: You don't want to leave
2: me? No, I'd stick around and see if nothing happens to my old friend.
1: Well, did you look at that dandy bottle?
2: The first thing is happening.
1: Well, so is there anything wrong? Did you feel all
2: right? Oh, that's perfectly wonderful, except...
1: Except what?
2: Except that old prick in my finger.
1: Oh, it might be infected. You better let me know.
2: No, it's nothing.
1: Oh, it is infected. The whole room's infected.
4: Let me see how.
2: Nothing, I tell you. God, never give me a moment's thought, understand?
4: Oh, Shuffle. He would come back with me.
2: Now, you forget about Shuffle. Oh, Hal, if nothing ever happens to you, old Shuffle is dead.
4: Martians never die.
1: What do you mean by that, Clyde?
4: How do you feel now?
2: Numbed out of the sight of me.
1: That line doesn't stand hand. I'm going to call Dr. Anderson.
4: I don't believe Dr. Anderson can help me. Al, listen to me. Can you understand what I'm saying? How do you feel toward me?
2: Most noble, great man. Like to slip at your feet.
1: Why? What's that over me? She's actually starting at your feet there, as Shuttle did.
4: So, you killed Shuttle, Hal.
2: Ah!
1: Why, will you tell me what's happening to Hal? Look at him!
4: It's no longer Hal, my dear, but Shuttle in Hal's form. I went as far as to tell him straight out that a murdered Martian never really dies. No, not even their animals.

again. He brought it on himself. And besides, he was never happier than now, sitting at the feet of his master, adoring the great man, ready to sacrifice his own life to keep his beloved friend from harm. But our tale ends quite cheerfully, after all. Surprise?

0: After it, Martians Never Die by Lucas Daniel, thanks to Galaxy magazine, now on the stand. Next week, another Tale of Tomorrow out of Galaxy magazine called The Girls from Earth by Frank M. Robinson, in which is dramatized the unique adventures of a pair of earthbound lovelies who seek romance and find it somewhere beyond the planet. So this is your host, Omen Troy, saying, until next week, then, don't stray too far from the phone, girls. You know, there might be such a thing as an interplanetary phone call. Good night. Tales of Tomorrow. Heard in tonight's play were Leslie Wood, Leon Janney, George Petrie, Lynn Cook, and your host or mentor, Raymond Edward Johnson. 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
9: Right. Now the chain through his arms and the strap round his wrist.
10: How am I supposed to find supplies like this? Chained to a lot of blind men.
9: You'll manage. And here's your area, made of ale. I shouldn't let your lot get hungry. Some of them are tough.
8: Episode 4, Dead End.
11: The morning after we settled in at Swiss Cottage, I found that the two men who'd been taken ill in the night had died, and that now three more of the party were ill. I made them as comfortable as I could, and we set out to find food. I led the party, still chained to Mac and Alf, and the remainder followed in file, their hands on each other's shoulders. Alf called out the step to stop them falling over each other.
12: Left, right. Hey! Yeah, pick them up, pick them up! Where are we now, Gov?
11: In a side street running downhill. There should be shops at the bottom.
13: We're wandering around like lost souls. Well,
11: what do you expect? If you'd let me loose, I could drive round till I found a good place and then pick you all up in a truck and bring you along to do the loading. This way's bound to be slow.
12: He's got something there, mate.
13: Aye, an easy getaway.
12: I wouldn't say you're wrong.
11: Suppose I gave you my word.
13: There's no man's word worth tuppence. We're in the jungle now.
12: Come on, pick up the step. Left, right, left. Right.
11: We're coming to a corner. Get ready to turn left.
12: Yeah, when you say.
14: Stop!
12: Give us a bit of warning, can't you?
14: Shut up!
11: 100 yards down the street, there's a group loading a truck.
13: They're outside their area.
11: They aren't our crowd. The man in charge is a red-haired chap carrying a rifle. Get down! He's seen us! Down!
12: What is it? What's up?
10: What's happened? Max had it. Turn back, the rest of you, and go up the hill as if nothing had happened.
14: Come on, mate. Run for it.
10: No, he's coming towards us. Okay, I've undone Max's strap. We're free of him. This way. Round the corner. And in here.
14: What is it?
10: Gun. Now, down.
14: He'll shoot us all.
10: No, he won't. He only wants me.
14: Oh, yes.
10: Where's the key to these handcuffs?
14: In my pocket.
10: Let's have it.
14: Look, mate.
10: Alf, I'll crack your skull with a chain if you don't hand it over.
14: There you are.
10: Good. Now, keep quiet.
14: What's happening, mate?
10: He's taking a look at Mac lying in the middle of the road. I think he believes that he was the sighted one.
14: Gone.
10: Now he's following the rest of our lot. They're straggling up the hill. Come on.
14: What?
10: Take my arm. We'll follow him.
14: He'll see us.
10: I've got a stick here. If he thinks we're blind, he won't take any notice of us.
14: That's it.
10: Come on.
14: Okay, you're the boss. But keep telling me what's up. It's not knowing that gets me down.
10: He's about 50 yards ahead of us. The others are about 50 yards in front of him on both sides of the road.
14: Yeah.
10: He's not overtaking them. He wants to see where they're going.
14: So as he can pinch our supplies, I dare say.
10: Something like that. Hello!
14: What is it?
10: One of our chaps is ill. He's staggering, holding his stomach. He's fallen down.
14: What?
10: Come on, keep going. The red-haired man's caught up with him. He's looking down at him.
14: Down, down, he's shooting at us.
10: Not at us. He shot the sick man.
14: Swine.
10: Now he's coming back. Keep going.

0: He's gone past. Come on. We've got to get a move on if we're going to get the others back to the hotel before they get too dispersed.
1: Do you mean you're not going to leave us?
0: Sorry to disappoint you, Alf. I thought I could when you had me chained, but now I'm free to go. I seem to have been landed with a baby I can't drop.
1: Pity old Mac couldn't hear you say that. He'd have died of shock.
2: All right, that's the lot of you. Now feel your way round here to the tailboard. Got the leader, Alf?
1: Okay. Up you go, chum. Follow him on. That's it. Now, and the next. That's it. Pass right down the car, please. Oh, he's steady. Don't kick the conductor in the teeth. He's doing his best. Another. Is that the lot, Bill?
2: That's the lot. Tailboard up.
1: I'm getting handy at this. It's nothing like practice, eh? Let's see if I can get back to the cab on me.

0: tank. Oh, that's a step, yes. Okay, I'm there.
1: How many have we got with us?
2: 15.
1: And 12 women back at the hotel, that's 27. 4 sick makes 31. We was 53 4 days ago.
2: 4 days? Is that all it is?
1: What do you reckon this is we're all getting?
2: I don't know. It's come on too quickly for typhoid. Could be plague.
1: Plague?
2: I don't know.
1: Oh, looks like solving most of our problems anyhow.
2: That's looking on the bright side with a vengeance.
1: Oh, well, keep cheerful. What are we going to try for today?
2: Tin milk, biscuits, candles and paraffin.
1: Oh, we got 40 gallons of paraffin yesterday.
2: We need more, much more.
1: Why?
2: No time to dig.
1: Oh, that. Yes. Not that it makes much difference what you do. It's more of a taste than a smell.
2: Yeah.
1: Was you in the war?
2: No, too young.
1: I never thought the whole of London had put me in mind of the Falaise Gap 2 days after the battle. Oh, yeah, I'm getting morbid. Where are we going, anyway?
2: Up towards the Heath. We haven't tried that yet.
1: Ah, get a bit of fresh air, too, eh? If pity it wasn't bank holiday, we could have had a free ride on the Dodge.
2: You think of everything.
1: Not much improvement up here.
2: Ooh. No, there are more dead bodies lying round here than in most places.
1: Yes, is the shop okay?
2: Seems to be. Hang on there in the back while I open up shop.
1: All right.
2: Someone's been in before. They haven't taken much.
1: The ham's gone off.
2: Yes, you're by the cold meat counter.
1: Oh, that's it.
2: Stay there while I see what's in the bag.
1: Hi there. Bill! Bill!
3: Triffids attacking the truck.
1: Oh.
3: Jump off and run for it. Come on, quick, towards my voice.
4: Come on.
3: By the window!
2: Oh, no.
5: Bradshaw.
2: Williams.
6: Here.
2: Foster. Higgins.
7: Here.
2: Travers. Kendricott.
6: Charlie's brought it, sir.
2: Forbes. Smith.
1: Here.
2: And that's the lot.
8: You didn't call my name.
2: Sorry, Lucy. Are there any more women upstairs?
8: Not now.
1: 7 of us, all told.
2: And all my fault.
1: How do you make that?
2: I ought to have known there were Triffids up in the Heath. I ought to have taken a Triffid gun up with me.
1: You can't think of everything. Besides, the Triffids only got 8. You know what's taken the others.
2: Yes, I know. Does anyone want anything? Otherwise, I'll go to bed.
8: No,
1: mate, we're okay. We don't need much.
8: That's funny. The clocks. They still go on.
1: Ah, them that's worked by clockwork will, Lucy, until they're all run down.

0: Hello? Hello? Anyone there?
1: Oh, hello, mate. You woke up, have you?
0: What was that just struck?
1: I don't know. It must be about 8 o'clock by the feel of the sun.
0: Where is everyone?
1: Cleared off.
0: What?
1: That kid Lucy took ill in the night. And the others got the wind up and said the place was unhealthy and they pushed off to find somewhere else.
0: And Lucy?
1: She died about 2 o'clock.
0: Why didn't you wake me?
1: Well, she was out for the count. You see, there wasn't anything you could have done.
0: All the same, I hate to think about being alone.
1: I was there.
0: Yes, why?
1: Well, 'cause I hadn't gone.
0: I know, but why not? Don't you think it's unhealthy here?
1: I think everywhere's unhealthy. Besides, it didn't seem like the push off without saying. But what do we do now?
0: We have some breakfast. Then we make for Westminster.
1: To find your girlfriend, right?
0: Dead right.
1: Ah. Yes, you've got a funny way of putting things sometimes. Hand me that tin opener, will you?

0: Where are we?
1: Vauxhall Bridge Road, outside the cinema.
0: Vauxhall Bridge Road, yeah. They used to have trams here once.
1: Used to have people, too.
0: All empty, is it?
1: One or two lying round. Oh, no! Get out! Get out!
0: What's up?
1: I thought one of them moved, but it was a cat.
0: Ah, sly things, cats. Ah.
1: Now, I wonder what Gisela would have done.
0: Hmm?
1: The same as us, I dare say. Found a hotel as a base.
0: Now, there's a big one by the station.
1: Yes, let's try that first.
0: Are all the buses still in the station yard?
1: Yes, all standing there empty.
0: Mm, Victoria Station. Trains for Paris and the continent. Ah-ha.
1: I've taken 10 minutes to do these few yards on a busy day.
0: Mm, yeah. Hey, where are we now?
1: Turning into Eccleston Street.
0: Mm-hmm.
1: Here's the hotel and a woman outside it.
0: Your girl?
1: No, she's old, but alive. Have you...
2: You keep away. These tins are my tins.
1: Well,
2: are my tins.
1: I shouldn't bother with that one. It's coffee.
2: Oh.
1: Yeah, this one's baked beans.
2: No!
1: I'll open them for you.
2: Give me the tin. Give it.
1: Were you with the party?
2: Give me the tin.
1: Tell me, then, were you with the party?
2: Yes.
1: Led by a girl?
2: Give me my tin.
1: In a moment. Was there a girl who could see?
2: Yes. Now give me...
1: What happened to her?
2: They all got ill and died, and then she went away.
1: Oh.
2: She wanted to take me, but I wouldn't go. Where's the point?
1: When did this happen?
2: Yesterday. Give me my tin.
1: Is that all you know?
2: Yes, my tin.
1: Here you are. I've opened it. What's the matter?
0: I can tell you that, mate, even without eyes. They've got it down here, too. Best come away.
2: Oh, wait. Oh, and I was hungry. Now I don't want my tin. That girl was a good girl. She stayed with us. Now go.
1: Well, this is where I came in, the university.
0: Anyone about?
1: Not by the look of it. There's only one truck left.
0: Maybe the ones Coker did in Shanghai, they just, you know, pushed off.
1: Looks like it. Oh, wait a moment, there's something pinned on the main door. Hang on, I'll go and have a look.
0: Hey, watch out for Triffitt.
1: I'll take the Triffitt gun. No, I won't, though. I'll take the revolver. There's someone coming. Stay there.
0: Don't go too far.
1: Stand still. Put your hands up. Why, it's Mr. Coker.
3: Yes, it's me. Don't worry, I'm not armed.
1: Well, what are you after? Another little party?
3: No, I've had enough. They all died.
1: So did mine.
3: Still, we tried.
1: The wrong way.
3: Yes. No, but it seemed right to me at any rate. I didn't realize then that the whole world must be like this. Good, think of New York.
1: And what are you going to do now?
3: Go after the others and eat humble pie. Have you seen the address they left behind?
1: No, I was on my way to look at it.
3: Tynesham Manor, Tynesham, near Devizes.
1: We won't get there tonight.
3: No, I was going to bed down here and move in the morning.
1: If you take that truck, I'll take the car.
3: Well, couldn't we take the truck alone?
1: I got a passenger. Alf, here's your old friend Coker. Alf!
4: Now, he's gone to sleep. Wake up, Alf.
0: No, mate. I'm not asleep. Keep away from me. Where's Bill?
4: Here.
0: I've got it. Alf.
4: No, you keep away.
0: I've got it and I'll be dead by the morning. After all that trouble to stay alive. Thanks. Thanks for all you've done, Bill. Hope you find your girl. Just give me a drink of water and...
3: Time for food?
1: Yes.
3: Yeah, 12:30. Well, we made good time, considering. Where are we exactly?
1: It's about a mile before we turn off on A361 to get down to the Devizes. It's hot in here. We might as well sit on the grass.
3: Watch out for trivets.
1: We'll see them coming on this downland.
4: That's a bit of luck we've got this anti-trivet gear on board.
1: No, it isn't. I put it there. That's why they didn't take this truck. They thought I was an alarmist. Biscuits?
3: Oh, thanks. What's to go on them?
1: Pate.
3: Mm.
1: Beer?
3: Ta. Here's the opener. Here, where'd you find these tankards?
1: In the Athenaeum.
3: Cool.
1: Bishops have drunk from them.
3: Ah, you know, I feel better.
1: It's getting out of London.
4: Yes, you know, out here it might be any summer's day.
1: Less traffic.
3: There were an awful lot of people on this island.
1: Don't start telling me it's all been for the best.
3: No, but something was bound to happen sooner or later.
1: That's what Michael Beadley said.
3: Who's he?
1: The chap who was leading the university group. They had some interesting theories. I can't wait to see how they worked out. Polygamy, among others. Three wives per man.
3: That wouldn't work. I tried it once for a bit.
1: What? Polygamy?
3: Lord, no, marriage. Took me all my time to keep one in order. Oh, we're just about there. Should be on the other side of this wall. It's a stately home by the look of it.
1: Now, there's the gate.
3: Steady. What's this, sir? Hold up.
5: Stay where you are.
1: Then don't point that gun at us.
3: Is this Tynesham Manor?
5: Stay where you are.
1: You really might take your finger off the trigger.
5: Where do you come from? And how many of you are there?
1: Just the two of us. We've come down from London to join the party.
5: What's in the truck?
1: Supplies.
5: All right, pass. You'd better report to Miss Durrant. She's in the dining hall.
1: Where's Michael Beadley?
5: I don't know. Miss Durrant's in charge. Report to her.
1: All right.
3: Who's this Miss Durrant?
1: As far as I can remember, she was the one who rebelled against polygamy. Something's wrong if she's running things. Let's find out.
6: Pamela? Cynthia? Start serving the blancmange now. I think they've all finished their first course.
7: Yes? What do you want?
1: Miss Durrant?
7: Yes?
1: We've just arrived from London. Can we have a word with you?
6: One moment. Pam, make the helpings larger. We don't want any left over.
8: Yes, Miss Durrant.
7: Now, what is it?
1: Mr. Coker and I have just arrived. We want to know the form.
7: Mr. Coker? Aren't you the man who led the raid on the university building?
3: I am.
7: Then I'd better let you know once and for all that we have no use for brutal methods in this community. I've no intention of tolerating them.
1: What is this community? Where's Michael Beadley and all the others?
7: They decided to move on.
1: Why?
7: Because we made it perfectly clear that some of us, at any rate, wish to preserve our moral standards. If you wish to stay and help us, you can. If not, please go as soon as possible.
3: Who are all these people here? They didn't come from London, did they?
7: They are locals.
3: All blind?
7: Yes.
1: How many sighted have you?
7: There are seven of us.
1: What about Miss Clayton, Josella Clayton? Is she here?
7: No. There's Peggy Harcourt-Smith down at the gate. Monica, Pamela, and Cynthia on duty here. Betty and Rosemary on a Triffid patrol. And that's all the ones we could see. Nobody called Josella.
3: And they're all girls here?
7: All the sighted ones, yes.
1: Meaning that all the men elected to go with the other party.
3: Which is why they went and you stayed.
7: Naturally. With the lorries to be driven and the loading to be done, it was obviously right that they should be the ones to go.
3: Which is why you won't last for 3 months.
7: I beg your pardon?
3: If that, you haven't got a ruddy clue. Oh. How are you going to feed all these people for a start?
7: We shall send parties into Devizes to collect supplies.
3: And the plague.
7: What?
3: Keep away from towns.
7: There are plenty of village stores in the neighborhood.
3: Enough to last you for a year.
7: Perhaps.
3: And a year after that and the next year. What do you do then? How will you live in 10 years' time, even if the Triffids don't get you first?
7: We shall trust to Providence.
3: Yeah, you'll do better to start building some sort of flour mill now. The wheat will be ready for harvesting in a few weeks. For heaven's sake, can't you see you've got to change your whole way of thinking or go under?
7: I can assure you that we propose to think as we have always thought. If you disagree with our ideas, you're welcome to go and join Mr. Beadley and his friends.
1: Where are they?
7: Did you wish to go too?
1: I want to find Miss Clayton. Where do they go?
7: I really couldn't say.
3: Well, surely they left an address?
7: If they did, I don't remember it. I have an idea it was in Dorset, somewhere in the Beaminster direction. Now, if you'll excuse me, there's a great deal to be done. Monica, will you set the plates, please? Then some of the train girls can get busy washing them.
3: Well?
1: How far is Beaminster?
3: Where are we?
1: Steeple Honey.
3: Where's that?
1: In Somerset.
3: It's pretty.
1: To look at.
9: What the blazes happened to everyone, Bill? I mean, I can understand them getting disease in the big towns, but you'd expect people to be alive out here.
1: There have been accidents and suicides?
9: Well, not all that many, surely. We've come 50 miles now without seeing a living creature except a few sheep.
1: And the dickens of a lot of Triffids.
9: Yes, sir. More and more of them.
1: You've noticed that, too.
9: Why is it?
1: I've been wondering. I don't know.
10: Hi! Is there someone there?
1: Well, we've broken our duck as far as people go.
9: Over there in the pub. Upstairs window.
1: Oh, yes.
9: Can you get downstairs?
10: Coming now!
9: If he's alive, why aren't the others?
1: Oh, he kept his head. They lost theirs. I don't know. We may as well take a drink from him.
10: Where are you?
1: Coming over. Look out! Triffid! Ah! The Triffid gun.
3: Here.
1: Got it.
9: Is the chap dead?
1: Yes. Look, it had rooted itself in his garden, just in reach of the door.
3: Almost as though it was waiting for him.
1: Almost.
3: But it couldn't have been, could it? I mean, they got no intelligence. They're plants.
1: A friend of mine who knew a lot about them wasn't so sure. He thought they'd talk to each other.
3: And do you think so?
1: I don't know. He also said that sight was the only advantage that mankind had over Triffids.
9: Yes, but what'd be the idea of killing people? They can't eat flesh.
1: If they wait long enough, they can drink it just like any other plant.
9: Thank you. I'll have a large brandy after that little thought. No, I won't. Here come two more. Let's get out of it. Shh! Miss! Come on!
1: Beaminster welcomes careful drivers.
3: Let's hope somebody else does, too.
9: Cracky, who was that?
1: The character in that doorway.
11: Stay where you are and don't move.
9: What's the idea? Dog eat dog?
11: How many of you are there?
1: Only us two. We're harmless.
11: All right, you can get down. Come on, you others. It's all right.
12: Oh. But who are you? Where do you come from?
11: Have you any Jen?
12: What's happened?
1: You mean you don't know?
11: Well, only that we were all in a car smash a week ago and taken to the cottage hospital. When we came round the next morning, everybody else was blind. Oh, my name's Stephen Brennell, and I'm supposed to be a stockbroker. This is Vera Paul, a girlfriend of mine, and this is Sid Farrer, who used to run a radio shop.
13: Pleased to meet you.
1: My name's Bill Mason. This is Jack Coker.
11: Hello.
1: What about the others?
11: Well, they're up at the manor. They broke their legs.
1: Who?
11: The others who were in the accident.
1: But haven't you seen a large party? A man called Michael Beadley's leading them.
11: No, not a sign.
13: We've been all round, 15 or 20 miles radius.
3: Well, my boy, we've been ahead.
1: Miss Durrant.
13: Bless her.
11: Look, supposing you come back to the manor with us, then we can all put each other into our respective pictures.
9: Oh, fair enough. Lead on.
11: I've fired the machine gun so that it fires from this window covering the drive, and a mortar here to deal with anybody beyond the shrubbery where we can't see them. Well, that takes care of this side of the house.
1: But why?
11: Well, there's bound to be trouble sooner or later when stocks run low in the cities.
13: We've been expecting gangs out any day.
3: You haven't seen the cities. They're emptier than the countryside.
13: What?
12: Do you mean nobody in them?
11: Yes, darling, that's exactly what he means.
12: Oh, well, that only shows what I've been saying all along. We've got to wait for the Americans.
3: What Americans?
12: Well, they're bound to come sooner or later. I mean, you know, like in the war and the food parcels and all that.
3: They won't be coming this time.
12: How do you know?
3: Well, because they were all out watching the comet or whatever it was as well. They're as badly off as we are.
1: Maybe worse. They had more Triffids. And less canned food in these deep freeze days.
12: But all the same, they are the Americans, aren't they? I mean, they're bound to come sooner or later.
3: Look, you've got to get it into your head. There are no Americans.
12: But there must be Americans.
11: It's no good. You'll never convince her. Here, have a drink, darling, and keep quiet, eh?
13: I believe it, though. That's why there was nothing on the shortwave.
11: It's a bit paralyzing. What the blazes do we do about it?
12: Oh, can't we just stay here and wait?
3: No, we very well can't.
11: I don't swear at the girl.
12: No.
3: I'm sorry. I'm apt to blow me top a bit. Ask Bill here.
1: He's noisy but harmless.
3: Oh. Yes, it was being noisy that saved me. I never told you that, did I? On the night of the comet, I was down in Rotherhithe doing a bit of organizing in a strike.
9: The police turned up, so I hid in a cellar all night. Crime pays.
12: All the same. If we don't stay here, where can we go?
9: My suggestion is Tynesham, where we've just come from.
1: Why?
9: Oh, I know you've got the girl to look for, Bill. That does give you a reason for swanning about the country. But for the rest of us, there's no point in staying here until our supplies run out.
11: That'll take some time.
9: Yes, but by that time, we must be self-supporting.
13: Well, there's some good farmland around these parts.
9: But there aren't enough of us to farm it.
11: Well, I don't know. We might make a go.
9: It's not good enough just to make a go. You've got to realize that this will last forever, that you've got to make entirely new lives.
12: Oh?
9: Look, one of the things man must have if he's to progress is leisure. Leisure. Time to learn, to study, to experiment.
13: Oh, that's true.
9: There are only six of us here. We may get one or two more in, but even that won't give us enough. That means that every single person will have to work all day just to keep himself alive.
13: Well, there's lots of machinery lying around.
9: Yeah, but in a few years' time, there won't be any petrol or oil. We'll have to find horses and breed from them and learn how to shoe them. Then later, we'll have to learn how to smelt iron and make horseshoes.
11: Some job.
9: And when the candles give out, we'll have to live in the dark unless we've discovered how to make fresh ones out of tallow.
12: Candles are made of wax. I do know that.
9: And wax is made of paraffin. Now, we got a chance to live on capital for a few years, but if we don't take the opportunity it gives us to learn, we should become peasants. Our children will be savages, and theirs will be back in the Stone Age.
11: Yes, but how will going to Tynesham help?
9: Well, there's more than 60 people there. Most of them are blind, but they can be trained to help. Uh-huh. We'll be a society growing and developing instead of a desperate garrison with nothing to look forward to. Are you on?
11: Yes, I am.
13: Me too.
12: Is it a very small place, this Tynesham?
9: Well, it's on all the best American maps.
12: Oh.
11: Well, let's have a drink on it, eh?
1: Miss Durrant will be surprised.
9: If she doesn't like it, she can go and dance with the Triffid.
1: Have you had much trouble with them around here?
11: Oh, we certainly have.
13: Ah, but we've found something that really scares them off.
1: Oh?
11: Yes. When we were collecting our weapon supply at Bovington, we picked up a couple of flamethrowers. Ah. One tickle with them and they keep well away.
13: Just as well. You can shoot at them all day and they don't mind. Not any more than a tree would.
1: Well, that's what they are.
13: Oh, I know, but you sort of forget it when you see them sitting around waiting to take a smack at you.
11: There's half a dozen in every farmyard around here. They park themselves in the manure heaps.
1: Yes, I look forward to putting in a little flamethrower practice.
9: It sounds as though they were getting you down, Bill.
1: Funny, really. I used to regard them as part of my job. Oh, they were odd, yes, but no odder than some other hybrids we'd produced. But now I'm beginning to realize just what it was we were bringing into the world for money.
9: Well, there's one thing about Tynesham. It's more open up there. You can see for miles across the downs, and they can't creep up on you so much.
13: Good Lord.
9: What's the matter, Bill?
1: The darn, something Josanna said.
12: Your girlfriend?
1: Yes, back in London, she said something about some friends of hers who lived on the Sussex Downs near Pulborough. That was where she suggested we might go. I bet that's where she is.
9: Unless...
1: What?
9: Oh, nothing.
1: Oh, I know. Unless she's caught the plague and died. She might have done.
9: But all the same, you're starting for Pulborough in the morning. Ah, don't blame you, chum. In fact, I wish you luck.
14: That was episode 4 of The Day of the Triffids, a serial for broadcasting in 6 episodes by Giles Cooper from the novel by John Wyndham, with Patrick Barr as Bill Mason. Production for the BBC is by Peter Watts.

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2: You unlock this door with the key of imagination. Beyond it is another dimension, a dimension of sound, a dimension of sight, a dimension of mind. You're moving into a land of both shadow and substance, of things and ideas. You've just crossed over into the Twilight Zone.

0: The date is Tuesday, September 11th, 1864. We are encamped outside Atlanta, and the destruction goes on. I know not what history will make of this conflagration, but I have witnessed it at close range. I feel it my duty to set down these observations before the prism of time colors them in a different light. As to the present battle, then my words may seem harsh, but I assure you, this is how it was. We charged the enemy's works and carried them with a bayonet. The earth ran red. The air was filled with the screams of the wounded and dying. But we were many, and they were few. And so we tried. Nonetheless, and despite urgings to the contrary, the battle raged on. The city was ours. There was no need to destroy save that which could be of use in the fight against us, but Sherman was drunk with victory. He himself started fires, the flames which annihilated that great citadel of grace and beauty. One of us should have sent a ball into Sherman's brain. It would have been so easy. But somehow we couldn't. And that devil knew it. He knew it, and he mocked us for our cowardice. The good die young, I've heard him remark. If you're evil enough, you'll live forever. And with that, the entry for Major Skelton's diary ends. So it was that the Union soldiers burned Atlanta. Questions?
1: Professor Jameson?
0: Yes.
1: The books I've read don't describe the Battle of Atlanta that way.
0: Oh, I know. Confusing, isn't it? But as someone once said, history is bunk. Who was it now? I should know that.
2: Henry Ford.
0: Yes, of course. That's it. Mr. Ford. Thank you, Professor Kittredge. Helps when a Nobel Prize winner sits in on your class. You should drop by more often, Sam.
2: You seem to do quite well without me.
0: I could always use a good teaching assistant. So, to sum up today's lecture, the Union soldiers did indeed burn Atlanta for no good reason after the battle was won. You may have seen a more pictorial version in the motion picture Gone with the Wind, but I assure you, the conquering troops took no pleasure in their work. They were forced to it by a man they hated more than they could ever hate the rebels. An ugly, sullen, appallingly brutal general named William Tecumseh Sherman. The history books have glorified this monster, attributing to him qualities of courage and integrity. Trust me, he had no such qualities. He was just a small, evil man with tiny red eyes and a dirty beard and a way of talking that made you quietly want to slit his throat.
3: What a great lecture.
4: I really like this class.
5: Professor Jameson makes it so real.
6: I forgot to take notes.
3: Oh, you can borrow mine.
4: When is the test?
5: I don't know.
6: I think it's next Tuesday.
7: It has been said that universities are worlds unto themselves, inhabited by the young. These are the inhabitants of Collins University, a very small world indeed, young people hungering for knowledge, which can be imparted only by age. You have just met Walter Jameson, for 12 years the college's most popular and respected history professor. Students crowd his lecture hall and listen in fascination as he brings the dead past to life for them. It doesn't seem to matter what period of history he's discussing. He makes that period as real as this morning's headlines. Some explain this ability simply as the mark of a consummate actor. However, there are those who don't agree. Like Professor Samuel Kittredge, Nobel Prize winner in chemistry, who has another, more disturbing theory about Walter Jameson. And that theory is about to be put to the test. Very soon, we will find out whether our star professor received his degree from a major university or from the Twilight Zone.
2: Very vivid, Walter. You had me on the edge of my chair.
0: Thank you, Sam. Coming from you, that means a great deal.
2: Now I see why these lectures of yours are so popular.
0: Is that why you sat in today?
2: Partially. Tell me something, if you have a moment.
0: Certainly.
2: Who was this Major Skelton?
0: Oh, no one important. Just a lawyer who happened to enlist.
2: And you acquired his diary?
0: Yeah, lucky break. As I recall, an auction of Civil War memorabilia a few years back.
2: What regiment?
0: 123rd Illinois Infantry.
2: Remarkable. American history is a hobby of mine, but I must say I've never heard of him.
0: His diary's never been published.
2: A fascinating document. May I see it?
0: Surely.
2: Well preserved.
0: It was stored in someone's attic for 100 years. I don't think it had ever been read. You come across objects like this once in a while, put away in boxes. They didn't know what they had.
2: You could resell it for a nice price, I imagine.
0: Original source materials are hard to come by.
2: Don't suppose I could borrow it.
0: I never lend books to absent-minded professors. Remember the last time?
2: Yes. I guess you're right.
0: Time for some coffee?
2: What?
0: I'm going past the student union on the way to my office.
2: Not today. I have a paper to work on for the conference. Oh, I almost forgot. Can you come by for dinner?
0: Whose invitation? Yours or Susanna's?
2: Mine, this time.
0: Something on your mind?
2: Nothing special, just your company. We have a chess game to finish, if I'm not mistaken. Say, 7 o'clock?
0: All right, 7 it is.
2: Good. See you then.
0: Hello?
8: There you are.
0: Where else? I keep regular office hours.
8: I know. A chance to counsel all those co-eds. Oh, please, Mr. Jameson. I just have to talk to you. It's about my term paper.
0: It's Professor Jameson to you, young lady.
8: Excuse me, Professor.
0: I might have an hour this afternoon.
8: Then we'll have to work fast. You see, I have a bad case of writer's block. I need someone to, well, loosen me up.
0: You don't need me. You need a cold shower and a massage.
8: Speak for yourself. Daddy told me he invited you for dinner.
0: He did. You mind?
8: Not if you don't mind my getting some work done afterwards. My thesis is due in 10 days.
0: How's it coming?
8: Oh, it's coming. I'm just not sure I've said enough.
0: Want me to look at it?
8: Absolutely not. I have to know that I can do it on my own without help from you or Daddy.
0: You will. Don't worry about it.
8: I miss you.
0: Me too.
8: Only a few more days. Then we can spend more time together.
0: We'll paint the town red. Oh, there's my 2 o'clock. I gotta go.
8: Let me guess. Female, age 19, about 5'2", with eyes for her handsome professor.
0: Be right there. Actually, this one's a little old lady. Wants to finish her degree before she kicks the bucket.
8: I'll bet. See you in a few hours, darling.
0: It's a date.
9: Oh, there you are.
0: Come in, Janice.
9: I was afraid I was late. Someone else is waiting for you.
0: You're my only appointment this afternoon.
9: She asked if this was your office.
0: A student?
9: No, I don't think so. She's sort of elderly. She acted like she knew you.
0: Hello? Hello?
9: She'll probably come back.
0: Ah, I'm sure you're right. Now then, Janice, how can I help you?
9: I'm sorry to bother you, Professor, but I'm having trouble with the assignment.
0: Can't find all the books? The research library isn't supposed to check out certain materials, but sometimes...
9: It's not that. I've got everything I need. But the authors on the list, they don't agree with your version. So my question is, which version should I use, yours or theirs?
0: Remember what Ford said.
9: What?
0: Never mind. Start with the basic events. Everyone's in agreement there. As to interpretation, that's up to you. Just tell me what you think happened and why, based on all the accounts. Original thought is what counts.
9: But But how can I be sure if I wasn't there?
0: That's always the problem, isn't it? There's an old adage. Those who were there know more than those who weren't. The problem is getting people to believe you. Nonetheless, you know what you know. So you learn to keep some things to yourself. But that doesn't affect you, Janice. We deal with truth in my class. Nothing but the truth, for better or worse. They say it can set you free.

0: I'll get it, Father.
1: Hello there, miss. I've got a great deal on a set of encyclopedias.
2: Sorry, we don't want any.
1: Just let me get my foot in the door.
2: Oh, really? You know what's wrong with you, Professor?
1: What?
2: You're always on time. Sort of takes the mystery out of things.
1: Oh, so I'm not mysterious enough for you.
2: That's just it. You're too mysterious. Except when it comes to keeping dates. Get in here.
1: Mmm. What's that for?
2: Because. Like my new dress?
1: Awful. Get rid of it right away.
2: You mean here and now?
1: Watch it. You're a PhD, not some sorority girl.
2: And not yet, I'm not. There's a little matter of a thesis, remember?
1: A mere technicality. Anyway, it doesn't matter. You're about to give it all up and become a housewife.
3: The devil she is.
1: Hello, Sam. I didn't see you there.
3: I'm giving you my daughter's hand, not her brain.
2: Which I inherited from you.
3: She'll get that PhD if I have to...
1: Spank her. I know.
2: Well, I like that.
1: Spare the rod and spoil the child.
3: Pour yourself a drink, Walter. Dinner's almost ready.
1: Don't tell me you're the cook again tonight.
3: Indeed. And why not?
1: Don't you think it's about time Susanna learned for herself?
2: He won't let me.
3: Force of habit, after her mother died. Let's go into the dining room, shall we?
2: I'll serve.
1: You sure there's not something on your mind, Sam?
3: Nothing that a good meal won't cure.

0: Had enough to eat.
1: I take it all back, Sam. She'll never be the cook you are.
2: I wouldn't even try.
1: Oh, you could try. Who knows? Maybe you've inherited your father's talents.
0: What do you think you're doing in here?
2: I'll do the dishes later, unless this is the men's hour, cigars and brandy and all that.
1: Not a cigar, a pipe.
0: It's not the dishes I'm worried about. It's a little matter of a doctoral thesis. Upstairs with you. Walter and I have some talking to do.
2: I don't believe this. It is the gentleman's club, right here in my own house.
0: Just for a while, Susie. Then you can have Walter to yourself.
2: You're not going to treat me this way, are you?
1: Worse, he might have to support me.
2: Then the wedding's off. Good night, Daddy. See you before you go?
1: It's a requirement.
0: Brandy?
1: By all means. You know, you don't have to worry about her. She'll accomplish anything she sets her mind to, with or without us.
0: Oh, I know that. But she's wasted a lot of time. She's almost 30, and I'm almost 70.
1: You're talking about chronological age. You're both still very young.
0: I don't feel young lately. Aches and pains. Let's sit down. The chessboard is exactly as we left it.
1: My move, isn't it?
0: Do your worst.
1: How about pawn to king's bishop 4?
0: Look at that.
1: You don't like it?
0: Not the move. Your hands.
1: What about them?
0: Extraordinary, isn't it? They looked very much the same when we met, those two hands. Firm, smooth, not the slightest discoloration.
1: Time marches on.
0: For some of us. Walter, tell me something.
1: Of course.
0: How old are you?
1: You know the answer. 44.
0: My move. I seem to recall that when you applied for a position at the university, you listed your age as 39. That was, 12 years ago, which would make you 51 now.
1: Come on, Sam. So I'm 51. Too old for Susanna, is that it?
0: In a sense.
1: What are you getting at?
0: This is between the two of us. It won't go beyond this room.
1: Really, Sam?
0: Walter, when I met you, I was 58. I had most of my hair, all of my teeth, and hardly a wrinkle. Look at me now. In 12 short years, I've turned into an old man. But you haven't.
1: It happens that way sometimes.
0: I know. But why?
1: Clean living? Don't ask me, Sam. You're the chemist. I'm just a history teacher.
0: Yes, and you teach it very well. Do you know what your students say? They say it's almost as if you witnessed history firsthand.
1: I try to make it interesting.
0: Fake it, you mean?
1: You could call it that.
0: Yes, that's what I thought. But somehow it didn't seem like you. You're such an honest, precise man. Ah, here it is.
1: What have you got there?
0: A book. A first edition. Photographs, mostly. Taken by a fellow named Matthew Brady during the time of the Civil War.
1: Well, what is it? You look as if you'd seen a ghost.
0: Perhaps I have. Hand me that magnifying glass, will you?
1: I don't see.
0: Was your grandfather in the war by any chance?
1: No.
0: In that case, I'd say we have something of a mystery on our hands.
1: How so?
0: You got me interested in your Major Skelton today.
1: Oh, that.
0: I was curious to see what he looked like. So I went through the Brady pictures, not really expecting to find anything. Here. This is a shot of Sherman and three staff officers.
1: Yes, typical of Brady's work. Moody, grim, not a smile between them.
0: Look closely. The one with a pistol in his belt is identified as Major Hugh Skelton. This photograph was taken in the 19th century, and yet it looks exactly like you. I'd know those eyes anywhere. In fact, Walter, I'd have to say, it is you. Tell me the truth. You know what the truth is, don't you? You are the man in the photograph, aren't you?
1: Yes.
0: I knew it. I've suspected for a long time. But, of course, it seemed so fantastic.
1: It is.
0: Yes. So, how old are you?
1: You won't believe me.
0: I can believe anything now.
1: This bust on your mantelpiece? The head of Cato the Elder.
0: That's right.
1: Let's just say, I'm old enough to have known this gentleman personally.
0: But he lived more than 2,000 years ago.
1: I said you wouldn't believe it.
0: No, no, it isn't that, but 2,000 years? How, Walter, how?
1: You don't know what you're asking.
0: In heaven's name, this is what mankind has been dreaming of.
1: Sam.
0: To live forever. To go on learning and understanding eternally, without end, without death.
1: Sam.
0: Tell me the secret.
1: I can't tell you the secret because I don't know what it is myself.
0: What?
1: I was like you, Sam. Afraid of death. Too afraid to face the concept head on. When I thought of all the things there were to know and the pitifully few years man had to know them, I went cold with fear. And with anger, too, at the impossibility of it all. The combination was paralyzing. Every night I dreamed, as you dream, of more time, of immortality. Only if man lived forever, I thought, could there be any point to living at all. One day, on the road, I met a man, an alchemist. He said that he could grant my wish. Only it would cost money. A great deal of money. So I sold everything I had and paid him his money and submitted to his experiments.
0: Go on.
1: There isn't much more to tell, really. I thought the experiment had failed, of course, because I didn't feel any different. But then, when I saw my wife and my children and my friends aging and growing old, this was a problem I hadn't considered, you see.
0: But surely there's a way to get around that paradox.
1: Such as?
0: There must be.
1: Is there? Think about it. If I tell you that somehow I can stop you from aging, where do you want to be stopped? At 30? Then you watch everyone around you turning old. At 70? Would you want to live forever the way you are now? Sick and weak?
0: It's better than dying.
1: No, Sam. You're wrong. I was wrong. It's death that gives this world its point. We love a rose because we know it will soon be gone. Who ever loved a stone?
0: I'm not a rose, and I'm not a stone. I'm a man. Very old. Very frightened.
1: Of what? Death?
0: Yes. Of death.
1: You're a fool. I want to die.
0: Then why don't you?
1: Because I'm tired of living and scared of dying. That's why. There's a revolver in my desk at home, Sam. The same one you saw in the Civil War photograph. Every night, I hold it in my hand and pray for the courage to pull the trigger. But I can't.
0: You mean to say you've survived all these years without an accident, without being injured or wounded?
1: Some people are lucky that way. They go through life without ever breaking a bone or seeing the inside of a hospital. Oh, I've come close to death plenty of times. But never close enough.
0: Thank you.
1: For what?
0: For reassuring me. I thought that if a man lived forever, he would grow wiser. But that isn't true, is it?
1: You grow tired. That's all.
0: I suppose you married more than once.
1: Yes.
0: How long with each woman, Walter? 10 years? 15?
1: I take your point.
0: Now you know why I attended your lecture.
1: Sam, this isn't a situation of my choosing, not any longer. I tried to resign 6 months ago, but you talked me out of it. Do you remember?
0: Yes.
1: Do you know why? I knew that Susanna was falling in love with me. And I knew what would happen, because it had happened before. A few years of happiness, and then I warned her. I did everything I could to discourage her.
0: Except tell her the truth.
1: How could I do that? She'd have thought I was mad.
0: Then why didn't you leave?
1: Because it was too late. I was in love with her. Everything was against it, all my reason and experience. But that didn't matter. And God help me, it doesn't matter now.
0: It does to me. Walter, I can't let you marry my daughter.
2: And why not?
0: Susie.
2: Well, go ahead. I asked a question, Father.
1: We were just having a conversation.
2: So I gather.
1: How long were you standing at the top of the stairs?
2: Long enough to hear that there's some sort of disagreement over me. Don't you think it would have been considerate to include me in the negotiation?
1: It's not a negotiation.
0: Please, don't misunderstand.
1: Your father seems to think I'm too old for you, darling.
0: Susanna, let me explain.
2: That's the silliest thing I've ever heard.
1: Good. In that case, you will marry me?
2: I thought that's already been decided. You asked, and I accepted. Unless you're having second thoughts.
1: Nonsense. If I had my way, we'd do it tonight.
2: Are you serious?
1: I've never been more serious in my life.
2: I think you mean it.
1: There's the Justice of the Peace in the next county. Go upstairs and get your prettiest dress. I'll go back to my place and pick you up in an hour.
2: But...
1: Go. Go.
2: Daddy?
0: I can't very well ground you, can I? You're of legal age.
2: Oh, Walter, I do love you. Though your timing is a bit of a surprise.
1: Life is a surprise. If we're not ready now, when will we be? Next week? Next year? We have to seize happiness when it comes, and it's here now.
2: 1 hour, darling.
0: I'll tell her.
1: She won't believe you, Sam. No one would. In fact, by tomorrow, you won't believe it yourself.
0: We'll see.
1: Yes, we will.

0: Yes?
1: I'll give you one last chance, Walter, if that's your name.
0: Sam, please.
1: The irony is, I truly like you. We've been fine friends. But when it comes to my daughter...
0: You deny her happiness?
1: Is that what you call it? People who love each other don't have secrets. They share their lives. They grow old together. Susanna's entitled to the same thing. Not a mockery of it. You don't belong here. Any more than that antique pistol in the photograph.
0: It's still here. In my desk drawer. And so am I. That's reality, Sam. For better or worse.
1: She's upstairs now, packing. If you come back, I'll expose you. Not just to her, but to the university and the world. Starting tonight.
0: Give me a few minutes. I need to think it through.
1: Good. If you love her, you know what to do.
0: Yes. I know what to do. Only, I don't know if I have the courage.
2: Hello, Tommy.
0: Who are...
2: You needn't stand up.
0: How did you get in?
2: You left the front door open.
0: Who are you?
2: Don't you recognize me, Tommy?
0: No.
2: I know who you are.
0: And who is that?
2: Tom Bowen.
0: Tom?
2: My husband.
0: It's impossible. I've never been married.
2: You mean you don't remember? How convenient for you. We married right after the Great Depression. We lost our farm to the drought. Crops died and blew away like dust. And you, still a strong, vital man. So we packed up the car and moved west. The living would be better now, you said. And it was. For a while. We had a little girl. Did you know she passed away last year, Tommy? A grown woman herself, getting on in years. It's not right to outlive your children. But me, I had to keep going. It was like I'd been waiting all these years, waiting to know where you went when you ran off. And now, I've found you. I've grown old, and you haven't.
0: Don't. Please.
2: And now you're going to marry someone else and leave her the way you left me.
0: Lorette, for God's sake.
2: I can't let you marry her, Tommy. You're mine.
0: Don't touch me.
2: What's this?
0: Put the pistol down.
2: Oh, I remember that gun. You used to keep it locked away. Said it belonged to your great-grandfather. Tommy, what you're doing, it's wrong. You can't go on hurting people the way you hurt me. I won't let you.
0: Lorette, for the love of...
3: What was that?
4: I didn't hear anything.
3: Are you sure? I thought...
4: Thought what?
3: I don't know.
4: Susanna, dear, please wait.
3: Don't try to stop me. I've made up my mind.
4: I know.
3: It's not like I'm going away. Walter and I will be married, and then we'll come back and I'll move my things into his house. It's only down the block. I'll still see you every day and...
4: Shh. I did have some things to say to you. Very important things. But now, I don't know where to start.
3: Please don't. I know we haven't talked much about it, but...
4: Do one thing for me, sweetheart.
3: What?
4: Bring me my reading glasses. I shan't be able to sleep while you're off eloping. At least I can get some reading done.
3: Oh, Daddy, thank you. Where did you leave them?
4: Upstairs in my bedroom, as I recall. Would you mind getting them for me?
3: Of course I will. If Walter comes to the door, tell him...
4: I know what to tell him. Don't expect him just yet. There's still time.
3: Wait right here. I'll find them.

0: Oh.
1: Excuse me, I didn't see you there.
0: I saw my Tommy. He's resting now.
1: Good evening to you, madam. Walter. Walter, where the devil are you?
2: Hello, Sam.
1: Why are all the lights off?
2: I was just thinking.
1: The window's open.
2: I know.
1: I'll close it.
2: No.
1: What's the matter?
2: It's a strange feeling after all this time.
1: What do you mean?
2: I mean, I've come to my senses. Tell Susanna. Tell her if you would.
1: You're hurt. Turn on the light.
2: Stay away.
1: I'll call a doctor.
2: No.
1: But your hand, there's blood on it.
2: Hard to avoid that when you've been shot. It's dripping all over everything. I'm leaking, Sam. Everything that's been held inside for so long, it's running out. I feel light as a feather.
1: Take my arm. Sit down. Quickly.
2: A little late for that. I'm sinking, Sam. I didn't know. It'll be quite a mess to clean up.
1: What's happening to you?
2: It's happening. At last.
1: Your hair. Your skin.
2: Sorry to fall apart on you. But nothing lasts forever. Thank God, Sam. Thank God in his wisdom.
1: Oh, Walter. Walter.
2: Tell her.
1: I'll try to think of something.

0: Dad? Walter?
1: No, Susanna. Stay back.
0: Daddy!
1: Go home.
0: Where's Walter?
1: Susanna, please, go home, now.
0: Walter?
1: He's gone.
0: Gone where?
1: I wish I could tell you.
0: But there are his clothes, his shoes. Daddy! Daddy, what else is on the floor?
1: Dust, my dear. Only dust.
2: Professor Walter Jameson, an expert in the subject of times long past, and above all, a consummate actor, since before this university was founded, he's finally completed his life's work. A history of the world that begins in the cradle of civilization and ends in our time. Because the future was not his specialty. In fact, the simple truth is

Past has a way of catching up with us, sometimes when we least expect it. They say that time heals all wounds, but it also wounds all heals. Rest in peace, Professor. You've just passed the ultimate final examination in the Twilight Zone.

Long Live Walter Jameson, starring Lou Diamond Phillips with Stacey Keach as your narrator, was adapted for radio by Dennis Etchison and written for The Twilight Zone by Charles Beaumont. Heard in the cast were David Darlow, Alyssa Fraden, Elizabeth Leto, Anne Whitney, Jeff Lupitan, and Christian Stolte. 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

0: Hello?
1: Thompson, is that you, dear?
0: Yeah. Is that you, Edith?
1: Yes, dear. What happened to Karen?
0: She's just serving a customer. Can you hold on a moment? Karen, get Bigby. Tell him to trace this call. Hi, Edith. Sorry about that.
1: That's all right, dear. I was just wondering if Clive Moody was there. He hasn't been in to pick up his groceries, dear.
0: Oh, that's odd. I saw him earlier. He must be here somewhere.
1: I really need to talk to him.
0: Well, we're looking for him now. I'll just check. Don't hang up. How's it going? Can you trace it?
2: You have to keep her on the line.
0: Oh, she wants Clive. What do I talk about?
3: Ask her about diabetes.
0: Karen's just looking for Clive upstairs, Edith. How's your diabetes?
1: Fine, dear. I've got it under control.
0: Well, that's good to hear. Janine and Sadie were real worried about you.
1: That's nice, dear. Have you found Clive yet?
0: Not yet, but we're still trying.
1: Never mind. I'll ring back.
0: No, don't go.
1: Goodbye, dear.
0: Oh, Edith, here's Clive now. Edith. Oh, she hung up.
2: Bugger.
3: So you didn't get it?
2: Oh, I'm afraid not. Look, I'll set up a 24-hour monitoring system on this line. If she calls back, we'll get her.
3: That was so freaky.
0: It was pretty weird.
2: Oh, did it sound like anyone you know?
3: Yes, Edith.
2: Well, but could you tell who was really making the call?
3: I've no idea.
0: It's me.
2: Well, it has to be somebody, you know.

0: You mind if I turn your music down?
1: Yeah, I do.
0: We need to talk.
1: What for?
0: You have every right to be angry with me.
1: I don't need your blessing to be angry.
0: Don't push it, boy. We're still blood. We're still whānau. You may not like what I do, but I would never hurt you.
1: Yeah, but you did. You lied to me, Uncle. I always trusted you without question.
0: You were so young when you started asking about your parents. I just couldn't find the words to explain how they died.
1: Oh, you don't know what it feels like.
0: Oh, yes, I do. My parents died the same way.
1: Mate Māori. Spiritual sickness.
0: I found out when I was 5.
1: So why couldn't you tell me when I was 5?
0: I thought it would be easier to tell you when you were older. And then it just became too difficult.
1: So why do we have to go to Kau Kau anyway?
0: I don't think Queenie's well. I can feel her pain.
1: Why didn't you just call her?
0: Because she's calling me. I think it's time to say farewell.
2: Karen, sit down. I'll work the bar.
3: Okay. I'll have one of your quadruple scotches.
2: It's 11:30 a.m.
3: Don't care. It's obviously my day for spirits.
2: Well, sip it slowly. Maybe Edith's not dead.
3: No, Thompson. No, I cleaned up the blood.
4: Hi, guys. Oh, I feel like an idiot.
3: What happened?
4: I went to see Edith.
3: Oh, Janine.
2: I have to ask you something, Janine. Is there any way that Edith could still be alive?
4: Oh, don't be so bloody stupid.
2: Yeah, well, how about this? Could you use a diabetic syringe to inject an air bubble into someone's vein?
4: Well, why would you want to do that?
3: To kill someone.
4: Are you two nuts?
2: I just want to know if it's possible.
4: No. Diabetic needles are intradermal. You inject them into the skin. To hit a major vein or artery, you'd have to smash it in so hard you'd leave a bruise the size of Lake Taupo.
2: And that's that theory, Dad.

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1: Presenting the amazing interplanetary adventures of Flash Gordon. Last week, Flash Gordon was given a charge of electrical current which would keep him invisible for a time sufficient for him to make a trip to the Witch Queen's palace. But he was warned most emphatically by Dr. Zarkov that he must return to the herdsman's cottage at the first sign of his reappearing to human vision. In the meantime, Azura was found to have recovered from the drug of forgetfulness, and Tal delivered Khan to her as a household servant. While Tal was out of the room, Khan gave Azura another portion of lithium. Azura followed Khan's coaching, and Tal never suspected she was again drugged. Meanwhile, Dale Arden was worrying about Flash and feared for his safety. But Dr. Zarkov told her they could do nothing but hope for Flash Gordon's safe return. While they worried and waited, Flash arrived at the outer walls of Azura's palace, and terrifying the guards by his invisibility, sent word to Azura that the avenging shadow was coming. These thrilling adventures come to you as they are pictured each Sunday in the big full-page Comic Weekly, the world's greatest pictorial supplement of humor and adventure. The full-page Comic Weekly. Each page printed in full colors is distributed everywhere as an integral part of your Hearst Sunday newspaper. Now we continue the story. As Dale Arden and Dr. Zarkov anxiously wait for Flash, they suddenly hear a horse approaching.
2: It's Flash. I'll go and welcome him.
3: Wait. Let us make sure who it is first before you go out. It may be one of these soldiers searching for us.
2: It is Flash. I can see the riderless horse.
3: Yes, it is a riderless horse, all right. But we cannot tell whether the invisible Flash is riding him or whether the horse is really without a rider.
2: You mean Flash may have been killed? Oh, no. He can't be dead.
3: We shall soon know. Call him.
2: Flash! Flash, darling! Are you there?
4: Yes, Dale. It worked.
2: Thank heavens. I was so worried about you, darling.
4: Why? I promised to return before I became visible, and here I am.
3: Yes, lad, here you are. And just in time. Look at your hands.
2: Oh, I can see them. Can you?
4: Yes. Yes, I guess I did get back just in time. But nobody at the palace saw me. Oh, how frightened they were. They ran like mice when they saw me. Saw my shadow, I mean.
3: Did you see Tal?
2: Or the queen?
4: No, neither one. I didn't trust this trick disguise too long the first time. But I sent word to Azura to watch out for me.
3: Good. That will give her something to think about.
2: If she can think.
4: Oh, come now, Dale. You mustn't feel that way. Everything's all right now.
2: I know it is, Flash. But I hate that woman, and I always shall.
3: Come, lad. Let us give you another electrical treatment.
4: Yes, do. Then I can go back to the palace.
2: So soon, Flash.
4: Well, I must see what's happened to Khan. They've probably taken him prisoner again.
2: I suppose so. But I hate to have you go and leave me.
3: Step up on the platform, Flash.
4: All right. I'm sorry to have to leave you, Dale, but you're safer here. Now, make this a good one, Zarkov. I'll have to stay at the palace longer this time.
3: I can increase the charge now that we know how it works.
4: Good.
3: I have charted the amount of current used and the length of time it retained its power. Soon we can control it to suit the occasion.
4: Zarkov, we'll conquer the Witch Queen yet.

0: Back in the palace, Queen Azuri is being coached by Khan as to how she should act.
1: And when he returns, King Flash will reward you. Do you understand?
2: Yes, but that does not interest me. Why must you always be talking about this King Flash? Can't you find a more interesting subject? I can.
1: Time is fleeting, Azura. Tal leaves us alone so little, I must work fast.
2: Tal, Flash, forget them for a while. Let us talk about us.
1: We cannot talk about us, Azura.
2: Why not?
1: Because when we become personal in our conversation, I become nothing. You are everything.
2: Ah, that is the most interesting thing I've ever heard you say. Go on, say something else nice like that.
1: That's Tal.
2: Oh, let him knock. I do not want to see him now.
1: You must see him, Azura. He will be suspicious of your actions, and our cause will be lost.
2: Oh, very well. Come in.
3: Ah, Your Majesty. We are still unable to find any trace of Flash Gordon and his companions.
2: Never mind. Let them go.
3: Let them go? Your Majesty, I do not understand.
2: They probably will not bother us anymore, and I'm sure I do not care what happens to them.
3: Very well, Your Majesty.
1: You may go, Tal.
3: Very well.
2: Tal. Oh, Tal.
3: Yes, Queen Azura.
2: What has happened to Flash Gordon and the scientist and the girl? Have you found them?
4: Azura.
3: Your Majesty, I just told you
2: I... You have told me nothing. How dare you say such a thing to me? You forget you are addressing your queen.
1: Azura, what are you saying?
3: Why, yes, Your Majesty. We are still unable to find any trace of Flash Gordon and his companions.
2: Well, keep searching until you do. Do you understand?
3: Yes, Your Majesty.
2: Leave no place unsearched. Those people must be recaptured.
3: But I thought you said to let them go, Your Majesty.
2: I said to let them go? When?
1: You must have misunderstood, Azura, Tal.
2: What right has this servant to interfere?
3: Do you not remember, Your Majesty? You ordered him treated as your friend.
2: When?
3: Your Majesty, forgive me, but this must be cleared up. One of us is hopelessly confused. Do you not remember me bringing this man to you as a household servant?
2: Yes.
3: And you ordering me to treat him as your friend?
2: No.
3: By my life, I swear that is truly what happened here in this very room.
2: You have never lied to me, Tal.
3: No, Your Majesty.
2: I am forced to believe you. If I cannot remember, what happened to my mind to cause it to become a blank?
3: Your Majesty, did this prisoner give you anything to drink?
2: I do not remember.
1: You've asked Her Majesty enough questions, Tal. You are tiring her.
3: What did you give her to drink, you rebel?
1: Her Majesty has not said I gave her anything.
2: Wait. I seem to remember he gave me some Bacco.
3: Bacco? I thought so. Your Majesty, this man gave you another portion of lithium.
2: The drug of forgetfulness. That is what happened to me.
3: He tricked me, Your Majesty. He said he would be glad to have the opportunity to serve you. Now I understand what he meant.
1: Yes, now you understand. You thought because King Flash was forced to leave to save the life of Princess Dale that he had deserted me. Well, I let you think so. And I let you think I had deserted his cause.
2: You will not have a chance to serve him or anyone else now, Khan.
1: I have served him to the best of my ability. And if the power of the lithium had lasted a little longer, I should have been able to deliver you and Tal here into his hands.
2: Take this man away and keep him closely guarded.
3: Oh, gods! Take this man away.
5: Queen Azura! Queen Azura!
2: What is the trouble?
5: Oh, Your Majesty, my companions have been slain by an invisible enemy.
3: Invisible enemy?
5: Yes, General. And the voice bade me tell Her Majesty...
3: Well, go on.
5: ...that the Avenging Shadow is coming.
2: The Avenging Shadow? What nonsense is this?
3: Great gods! Khan, is this a trick of Flash Gordon?
1: If it is, I warn you to... King Flash will rule this magic land before long.
3: Away with him. Take the prisoner to the fiery dungeon.
2: What can this invisible enemy be like, Tal? Here, have a glass of vodka without lithium this time.
3: Thank you, Your Majesty. The shadow is some new magic of Flash Gordon's, I'll wager.
2: Well, whatever it is, we can foil it.
3: How can we, Your Majesty, when we do not know what we are up against?
2: Have my men stand shoulder to shoulder outside the door of my quarters, and nothing can pass them.

0: Back in the herdsman's cottage, Zarkoff and Dale are thinking about Flash and how he is getting along.
1: He ought to be there by now, Dr. Zarkoff.
2: Just about, Dale.
1: I should like to be there to see how that wicked Azura acts when Flash meets her.
2: She will not be very pleased, I can assure you of that.
1: You gave Flash a good supply of electricity, Dr. Zarkoff?
2: Yes. Double strength this time.
1: I'm so worried about him. All those blue magic soldiers there, and just Flash against them.
2: Numbers are useless against an enemy they cannot see, Dale.
1: I suppose that's true.
2: And I assure you there is no cause for worry this time about the power of the electricity lasting. Besides, Flash has given me his word that he will run no risk of being seen.
1: Oh, Doctor, if I were alone, I think I'd go mad with worry and suspense.
2: I know how you feel, Dale, and I don't blame you for your anxiety. But if I did not know Flash Gordon like I do, I too might have some qualms about his safety.
1: Oh, I know Flash can do almost anything he sets out to do. But this time it's different somehow.
2: Now see here, there is no use of us sitting here torturing ourselves with worry. Let us busy ourselves. Do something to keep our minds off Flash until he comes back.
1: All right, Dr. Zarkoff. What should we do?
2: Well, the firewood is getting low. Suppose I take that axe and chop some while you pick up kindling.
1: Splendid. Come along.
2: Be careful now, and don't get too far away from me, Dale.
1: Why? What could possibly happen to me here in this wilderness? We haven't seen a soul since that searching party went by the day we came here.
2: I know, but that doesn't prove anything, Dale. Somebody or something might be around. We do not know what lies in those woods.
1: All right, Dr. Zarkoff. I'll be careful.
2: Well, I might as well start chopping down this tree.
1: And I'll start picking up some of those small branches for kindling.
2: Oh, this tree is a beauty. Look out, Dale. Here she goes.
1: My, what a big tree. That ought to give us all the wood we need.
2: That is right. Now I will break it up.
1: Help!
2: Oh! Dale, what's happened? What's the matter? Dale! Dale!

0: Back at the palace, Tal and Queen Azura await the promised visit from the avenging shadow.
1: Well, there is no sign of this invisible enemy yet, Tal.
2: No. I wonder if that was just a threat to try to scare us.
1: Perhaps. Well, I'm going to have some more Vaco. How about you?
2: No, thank you, Your Majesty.
1: Oh, Tal, the shadow.
2: What?
1: Look, it's taking the flagon out of my hand.
2: Drop that flagon, whoever you are, or I'll drive a...
1: Tal, you invisible fiend, you've killed Tal. Keep back. Do not come near me, do you hear?
3: Drop that ray pistol, Azura.
1: I know you, Flash Gordon. I will kill you.
3: Such toys are dangerous, Azura. You might hurt yourself. Give me that gun.
1: No.
3: Give it
1: no,
3: to her.
1: No, keep away. Paul, run! Break down the door! Now we've got you, Flash Gordon. There. The shadow is Flash Gordon. We have him trapped.
3: Have you?
1: Guard, to the window. He's climbing through the window. After him quickly.
4: Outside, man, quickly.
1: Now I have you in my power, Flash Gordon.
3: Listen to me. Azura, your magic and your soldiers are useless against the avenging shadow. I leave now, but I shall return.
0: 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Flash Gordon, Dale Arden, and Dr. Zarkov are Earth people, but Tal, Azura, Khan, and all the many other characters are inhabitants of the planet Mongo where our story takes place. These remarkable people should be seen as well as heard in order to be fully appreciated. 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And next week at this same time, we'll be back with another chapter in the amazing interplanetary adventures of Flash Gordon.

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4: 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X minus five, four. Three, two, X minus one, fire.

0: From the far horizons of the unknown come transcribed tales of new dimensions in time and space. These are stories of the future. Adventures in which you'll live in a million could-be years on a thousand maybe worlds. The National Broadcasting Company, in cooperation with Galaxy Science Fiction Magazine, presents...
1: X minus one.
0: This week, the police chiefs of the country are meeting in Chicago for the 63rd annual conference of the International Association of Chiefs of Police. Tonight, X-1 is proud to salute them as we present The Lifeboat Mutiny by Robert Sheckley.

0: course, we should have known better. In a way, we were asking for it, but frankly, we were short of credits and beggars can't be choosers. As a rule, I don't like second-hand equipment, not if I have to trust my life to it. But Joe, the interstellar junk man, can be pretty persuasive. He has an air of confidence when he walks down between the rows of antique jalopies on his lot and pats an airlock door lovingly or kicks at the ground gyros to show how firm they are. Joe exudes faith the way trees drip sap in the spring. And if you get too close, a little rubs off on you.
1: Yeah, you see, solid as a rock. Look at that plating. I'm telling you, this boat is a real buy.
0: Well, she looks pretty old.
1: Sure, she's old.
2: Now, don't give us that story about it belonging to a little old lady who used it to flip to church on Sundays.
1: Now, look, boys, I'm not trying to unload something on you. I don't stand to make a nickel on this, but tell me the truth. Did you ever hear sweeter engines? And look at those servos.
0: Pretty old.
1: And that hull. I bet it's 500 years old and not a spot of corrosion on it. I'm telling you, you're lucky. It's a coincidence, you two fellas coming in. You need a lifeboat. And sitting right here waiting for you, like you was made for each other, is this baby.
2: Well, she certainly does seem rather nice. What do you think about it, Dick?
0: It does look pretty good. It's about what we need for the ocean survey work on Trident. But you know Joe.
1: Ah, they just don't build them this way anymore. Look at that propulsion unit. You couldn't dent it with a trip hammer. And note the capacity of the cooling system.
0: It looks good, but some of these old machines, you know, I just want to make absolutely sure it's safe.
1: Safe? Safe. He asked me if it's safe.
0: Is it?
1: Now, step inside. Go ahead. Step inside. All right. Push that button. Right there on the instrument panel.
0: This one?
1: Yeah.
3: I am lifeboat 324A.
0: Hey, the darn thing talks.
2: Yeah, and in English, too.
1: It's equipped with a universal translator. It's completely automatic. I told you, they just don't build them this way anymore. Go ahead. Push the button again.
3: I am lifeboat 324A. My primary purpose is to preserve those within me from peril and to maintain them in good health. At present, I am only partially activated.
1: Could anything be safer? This is no senseless hunk of metal. This boat will look after you. This boat cares.
0: I don't know. The idea of an emotional machine always gets me. I can't even stand those robot maitre d's. They keep slobbering over you every time you go into a restaurant with their tubes just pouring kindness and consideration.
2: Ah, you're a reactionary. We'll take it.
1: You won't be sorry. Boys, you just bought yourselves a lifeboat.

0: Joe delivered this assurance in the frank and open tones that had helped make him a millionaire several times over. It wasn't that he was dishonest. Far from it. All the flotsam he collected from anywhere in the universe worked. But ancient machines often had their own idea of how a job should be done. They tend to get peevish when forced into another routine.
1: Al, there she goes. Lifeboat 324A. I got her down in the afterhold. I think she's in perfect condition. You know, it's just what we need for those oceans on Trident.
0: I hope so. The last thing I bought from Joe was an electric razor. Only it turned out that it came from Deneb 3, where they are slightly reptilian. And an electric razor is used to help them change their skin in the hot months. If you remember, I was in the hospital 3 months, and after the skin grafts, I don't know my ears from my elbow. This job we were on was to survey the planet Trident for a real estate speculator who bought it for subdivision. Trident was about the size of Mars, but with a far better climate. There was no native indigenous population, no poisonous plants, and no germ-borne diseases. As a matter of fact, apart from one small island and one small polar ice cap, the entire planet was covered with water. There was no real shortage of land. You could wade across some of Trident's several seas. Our firm had been hired to survey and plan a little mountain raising because the sector council frowned on selling building lots under 4 feet of water. We landed on Trident and launched the lifeboat.
1: Okay, I got the sandwiches in the water. Ready to cast off?
0: Aye, aye, sir. All mooring lines are on board.
1: All right, let's crank this swan boat up and get going.
0: Well, push that button.
1: Aye, aye.
2: I am lifeboat 324A. My primary purpose is to preserve those within me from peril and to maintain them in good health. At present, I am only partially activated. For full activity, press button 2.
0: Now, there it is, right next to the first one.
1: Well?
0: Something's going on back there. Sounds like motors warming up. Hey, that sounds like a short circuit somewhere. You know there's no wheel on this thing?
1: Oh, wait a minute. There's got to be some kind of tiller or control.
0: Well, you look. That's all there are, 2 buttons.
1: Well, then maybe she controls telepathically.
0: I'll try it.
3: Hey, 324A, go ahead slowly.
1: Ah, there she goes. That's it.
3: Starboard a little.
1: Wait a minute. I still don't like the sound of that. I bet there's a short somewhere. I'm going down to look for it with a circuit tester.
0: Don't louse anything up. I like a boat that works this way. Gives me a sense of power.
3: Hey, 324A, full speed ahead.
0: Arnold disappeared into the bilge with a circuit tester, and I handled the survey. Actually, our machines did all the work, tracing the major faults in the ocean bottom, locating the most promising volcanoes. When the survey was complete, the next stage would be turned over to the subcontractor. He would wire the volcanoes, seed the faults, and touch the whole thing off. After that, there'd be enough dry land on Trident for anybody. Now, by mid-afternoon, I figured we could knock off for a while. We ate our sandwiches, took a drink of water from the canteen, and then had ourselves a swim in Trident's clear, green water.
1: Hey, give me a hand up.
0: That was very refreshing.
1: Oh, yeah. I'll have to get this grease off with sandpaper, but I think I found the trouble. You see, the leads to the primary activator have been removed and the power cable's been cut.
0: Well, why would anyone do that?
1: Well, it might have been part of the decommissioning, but I got it hooked up now. Go ahead, hit the second button. Might as well have this thing working right.
0: Okay, here she goes.

0: I am Lifeboat 324A. I am now fully activated and able to protect my occupants from danger. Have faith in me. My action response tapes, both psychological and physical, have been prepared by the best scientific minds in all Drome.
1: Ah, that's more like it, huh? Gives you a feeling of confidence, doesn't it?
2: I suppose so. But where is Drome?
0: Gentlemen, try to think of me not as an unfeeling mechanism, but as your friend and comrade in arms. I understand how you feel. You have seen your ship go down, cruelly riddled by the implacable Hgen.
2: What ship? What's it talking about?
0: You have crawled aboard me, dazed, gasping from the poisonous fumes of water, half dead.
1: Oh, no, wait a minute. You mean that swim we took? You got it all wrong. We were just surveying.
0: Half dead, shocked, wounded, morale low. You were a little frightened, perhaps, and well you might be, separated from the Drome fleet and adrift upon an alien planet. A little fear is nothing to be ashamed of, gentlemen. But this is war, and war is a cruel business, and we have no alternative but to drive the barbaric Hgen across space.
2: There must be a reasonable explanation for all this.
1: Probably an old television script got mixed up in its response bank.
2: We better give it a complete overhaul. We can't listen to that stuff all day.
1: Well, we're about a quarter of a mile from the island. Ah, I'll tell you what. I'll take it down and clean the goo out of the contacts when we get there.
2: Hey. What's going on?
1: We're stopping. Hey, lifeboat.
0: Quiet. Calm. Trust in me. I am scanning the island.
1: What's he talking about, scanning the...
2: Better humor it. Lifeboat, that island's okay. We checked it personally.
0: Perhaps you did. But in modern lightning-quick warfare, Drome senses cannot be trusted. They are too limited, too prone to interpret what they wish. Electronic senses, on the other hand, are emotionless, eternally vigilant, and infallible within their limits.
2: But there isn't anything there.
0: I perceive a foreign spaceship on the island.
1: Oh, that's our ship.
0: It has no Drome markings.
1: Well, it hasn't any enemy markings either. I painted it myself.
0: In war, we must assume that what is not ours is the enemy's.
1: Oh.
0: I understand your desire to set foot on land again, but I take into account factors that a Drome motivated by his emotions would overlook. Consider the apparent emptiness of the strategic bit of land, the unmarked spaceship put temptingly out for bait, the fact that our fleet is no longer in this vicinity.
2: All right, that's enough. Now, I'm tired of arguing with you. Go directly to that island. That's an order.
0: I cannot obey that order. You are unbalanced from your harrowing escape from death.
1: All right, enough of this nonsense. I'm just going to take that cutoff switch and...
0: Come to your senses, gentlemen. Only the decommissioning officer is empowered to turn me off. For your own safety, I must warn you not to touch any of my controls. You are mentally unbalanced. Later, when our position is safer, I will administer to you. Now my full energies must be devoted towards detection and escape from the enemy.
2: Where are we going?
0: To rejoin the Drome fleet as soon as I can find it.
2: We sailed over the empty seas of Triton for the rest of the afternoon and far into the night. At about midnight, we sat in the cabin sharing our last sandwich. The lifeboat was still rushing madly over the waves, its every electronic sense alert, searching for a fleet that had existed 500 years ago upon an entirely different planet.
1: Why didn't I pack more sandwiches?
2: Do you ever hear of these Dromes?
1: Yeah, vaguely. They were non-human, lizard-evolved creatures. Yeah, they lived on the sixth planet of some little system near Capella. The race died out over a century ago.
2: And the Hgen. What about them?
1: Also lizard, same story. Wasn't a very important war, you know. All the combatants are gone except this lifeboat, apparently.
2: And us. We've been drafted as Drome soldiery. You think we can reason with this tub?
1: Oh, no, I don't see how. As far as this boat is concerned, the war is still on. It can only interpret data in terms of that premise.
2: It's probably listening in on us now.
1: No, I don't think so. See, it's not really a mind reader. Its perception senses are geared only to thoughts aimed specifically at it.
2: Yes, sirree. They just don't build them this way anymore. Ooh, I wish I could get my hands on Joe.
1: Well, you know, it's actually a very interesting situation. The machine is acting very logically upon no longer existent conditions. Therefore, you could say that the machine is the victim of a systematized delusion.
2: You mean the lifeboat is just plain insane?
1: Well, I believe paranoia would be the proper designation. Ah, but it'll end pretty soon.
2: Why?
1: It's obvious. The boat's prime objective is to keep us alive. Our sandwiches are gone, and the only other food is on the island. I figure it'll have to take a chance and go back.
0: Gentlemen, at present I am unable to locate the drone fleet. Therefore, I am turning back to scan the island again. Fortunately, there are no enemies in this immediate area, so I can devote myself to your care.
1: Oh, you see, it's about time you got around to us. We're hungry.
2: Feed us.
0: Of course. Immediately. There you are. On the tray.
1: What's that?
2: That looks like clay.
1: Oh, it smells like machine oil. Hey, what's it supposed to be?
0: That is giesel. It's the staple diet of the Drome people. I can prepare it in 16 different ways.
1: Oh. Try it.
2: All right. It tastes like clay coated with machine oil. We can't eat that.
0: Of course you can. An adult drone consumes 5.3 pounds of giesel a day and cries for more.
1: Now listen, we are not drones. We are humans, an entirely different species. The war you think you're fighting ended 500 years ago. We can't eat giesel. Our food is on the island.
0: Ah, yes. Your delusion is a common one among fighting men. It is an escape fantasy, a retreat from an intolerable situation. Gentlemen, I beg you, face reality.
2: You face reality, or I'll have you dismantled bolt by bolt.
0: Threats do not disturb me. I know what you've been through. Possibly you've suffered some brain damage from your exposure to poisonous water.
2: Poisonous?
1: To drones.
0: If absolutely necessary, I am also equipped to perform physical brain therapy. It is a drastic measure, but there can be no coddling in time of war. You see? You need not worry. All my scalpels are razor sharp and ready for immediate action.
2: Oh, scalpels, huh? Well, we're feeling better already. It's a fine-looking batch of giesel, isn't it, Arnold?
1: Oh, delicious.
0: Nothing is too good for our boys in uniform. Do try a little.
2: Oh, that's wonderful. Oh, that's delicious.
0: Good. I am moving toward the island now, and I promise you, in a little while, you will be more comfortable.
1: Why?
0: The temperature here is unbearably hot. It is amazing you haven't gone into a coma. Any other drone would have. Soon I'll have it down to drone norm of 20 degrees below zero. And now I'll play our national anthem.

0: Arnold?
1: What?
0: I'm cold.
1: Well, you should be very comfortable. Drones live at 20 below zero. We're drones and no back talk.
0: Those cooling tubes are all frosted up.
1: Yeah, I just wrote my name in frost in the porthole. Hey, wait a minute.
0: Hmm?
1: Wait a minute. I got an idea. Just follow my lead.
0: Why not? Lead on, fellow drone.
1: Give me the canteen.
2: What are you doing?
1: Just gonna get a little exercise. Gotta stay fit, you know.
2: That is true.
1: Here you are, boy. Catch!
0: Look out, that canteen's heavy.
1: Just throw it right back, boy. Just heave it right in. Come on, let's see your curve.
2: Be careful with that receptacle. It's filled with a deadly poison. Water.
1: Oh, we'll be careful. Here we go!
0: Bad shot, old man.
1: Oh, how careless of me. I seem to have broken the cooling tubes. Cooling fluid all over the floor.
2: I should have taken precaution against internal accidents. It won't happen again. But the situation is very serious. I cannot repair the cooling tube myself. I'm unable to properly cool the boat.
1: Say, that's tough. Now, if you'll just drop us on the island...
2: That is impossible. My first duty is to preserve your lives. And you couldn't live long in the climate of this planet. But I'm going to take necessary precautions to ensure your safety.
0: What are you going to do?
2: There is no time to waste. I will scan the island once more. If our drone forces are not present, we will go to the one place on the planet that can sustain drone life.
0: What place?
2: The southern polar ice cap. The climate there is almost ideal. 30 degrees below zero. And of course, I must guard against any further internal accidents. So, I will lock you gentlemen in the cabin.
1: Think.
0: I am thinking. Nothing's coming out.
1: Well, we've got to get off when he reaches the island. It'll be our last chance.
0: Now look. We know his internal scanning isn't very good. When we reach the island, maybe we could cut his power cable.
1: Oh, you couldn't get within 5 feet of it. He's got an electric charge on all the controls.
2: I am now scanning the island.
1: Place looks fine today.
0: Oh, sure does. I'll bet our forces are dug in underground.
2: They are not. I scanned to a depth of 100 feet.
1: Well, under the circumstances, I think we should examine it a little more carefully.
2: It is deserted. I cannot let you endanger your lives by going ashore. Drome needs her soldiers, especially sturdy, heat-resistant types like you.
1: We like this climate.
2: Spoken like a patriot. I know you must be suffering, but now I am going to the South Pole to give you veterans the rest you deserve.
0: Wait a minute. You don't understand. We're operating under special orders. We weren't supposed to disclose them to any vessel below the rank of Super Dreadnought. We're a suicide squad.
1: Yes, yes, that's right. Especially trained for hot climate war.
0: Our orders are to land and secure that island for the drone forces.
2: I didn't know that.
0: You weren't supposed to. After all, you're only a lifeboat.
1: Land us at once.
2: I couldn't guess, you know. All right. We'll head for the island.
0: Arnold, it's going to work.
1: Why not, as long as we tell him the truth?
0: The beach is only 50 yards away. No, what?
2: I cannot do it.
1: What do you mean? This is war. Orders.
2: I know, but I cannot obey. A different type of vessel should have been chosen for this mission, but not a lifeboat.
0: You must think of our country. Think of the barbaric Hagen.
2: It is electronically impossible for me to carry out your orders. My prime directive is to protect my occupants from harm. That order is stamped on my every tape, giving priority above all others. I cannot let you go to your certain death.
1: You'll be court-martialed for this. I'll have you broken down to a dinghy.
2: I regret to say I must operate within my limitations. I must take you to the safety of the South Pole.
1: Listen, you crazy tin can. Let me at those controls. I'll...
2: Please. Do not attempt any more destruction. I know how you feel.
0: Wait a minute, Arnold, old friend. Since we cannot accomplish our mission, we cannot ever again face our comrades. Death before dishonor. Hand me the canteen.
2: No. Don't. That's water. It is a deadly poison. Don't. Don't.
0: Too late. Arnold, it's your turn.
3: We, who are about to die, salute you. We die for glorious Drome. That goes for me, too.
2: Speak to me. Speak to me.
0: Lie still, you idiot.
2: There is no known antidote. If only I could contact the hospital ship. Speak to me. Are you still alive? Answer me. Here. Here. Perhaps if you eat some Giesel. Dead. Dead. Dead. I will now read the burial service. Great Spirit of the universe, take into your custody the souls of these your servants. Although they died by their own hand, still it was in the service of their country, fighting for home and hearth. Judge them not harshly for their impious deed. Rather, blame the spirit of war that inflames and destroys the spirit of all Drome. And now, by the authority vested in me, by the Drome fleet, and with all reverence, I commend their bodies to the deep.
1: Ow!
0: Shut up.
2: Accept them, O ocean, for many brave hearts are at slumber in the deep.
0: Float quietly.
1: What's the lifeboat doing? It's still hanging around.
0: Just pray the Dromes didn't believe in cremation.
2: Sleep quietly, brave spirits. I will now play the Drome National Anthem.

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1: Where?
0: To the South Pole. To wait for the drone fleet.
2: 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Galaxy Magazine, on your newsstand today. Tonight, by transcription, X-1 has brought you The Lifeboat Mutiny, a story from the pages of Galaxy written by Robert Sheckley and adapted for radio by Ernest Kenoy. Featured in the cast were Leon Janney, Mandel Kramer, William Redfield, and John McGovern. Your announcer, Fred Collins. X-1 was directed by Daniel Sutter and is an NBC Radio Network production.
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9: Come out into the garden. Isn't it lovely? Of course, it's night. The flowers are closed up tight. Most of them. There is one whose blossom defies the diurnal cycle. I'll show her to you. Let me lead you down the garden path to the vanishing point.
10: God hands out sensitivity like beauty in very unequal measures. And though it is an endowment essential to the poet, to a bank manager dealing with mortgages and loans, sensitivity is an awkward encumbrance.
11: Mr. Herman, Colonel Cleary is overdrawn again, and he'd like to arrange...
12: Mr. Anderson says he can't meet this month's payment. He wants to arrange an extension.
11: Mr. Herman, Mrs. Shelford's here about the foreclosure notice she got today. She says she can't possibly...
10: For 35 years, Henry Herman went to his duties like a man to his execution. And after work, he returned home to his beloved garden like a man who had been granted a reprieve.

0: Wherever the bank transferred him, he would start a new garden first thing, no matter how calamitous the climate or soil. Herman's plants thrived. His gardens were a wonder to see. And each time he was transferred, it pained him to leave them. Then one day...
1: Mr. Brown from head office is here to see you, Mr. Herman.
2: Oh, Mr. Brown.
1: Yes, the personnel manager.
2: Oh, yes. Oh, well, show him in, please.
3: Well, Herman.
2: Hello.
3: Must be, what, 5 years since we've seen each other.
2: The Christmas party 4 years ago.
3: Yes, of course, that was it. Yes, oh, well, we've seen a lot of changes since then, haven't we, eh?
2: Well, yes.
3: New technology, expansion, growth.
2: Expansion? Oh, you're not thinking of transferring me again, are you?
3: No. Actually, Herman, we're thinking of retiring you.
2: Retiring? But, Mr. Brown, I've got 5 years to go.
3: Why wait 5 years? We've worked out a scheme so you can retire 1 month from today. And look, here are the figures. The pension's quite generous.
4: It's a pittance. I had hoped there'd be enough for a bit of traveling. More tea?
2: Please.
4: We might save a bit if we move to a small house in the country.
2: Oh, I wouldn't want to move and start a new garden. I've worked on this one, dear, for 10 years now. You know, it's the best and biggest I've ever had. I couldn't pack up and abandon it.
4: But you can't let a few plants take over your life.
2: Oh, no, of course not. Well, I'd best get out and water down those shrubs. Oh, lovely dinner, sweet.
1: Good morning, Mr. Herman.
2: Oh, good morning, Louise.
1: Here are some messages.
2: Okay.
1: Oh, yes. Colonel Carey is in your office waiting to see you.
2: Oh, good. Thank you. Yes. Good morning, Colonel. Bit strapped again.
5: Well,
2: I think we...
5: Blazes, is this about your retiring?
2: Yes. Well, it's my last day, I'm afraid. You know the old saying, though, retire while you can still enjoy it.
5: So... Stuff and nonsense. You're hardly more than a boy. I suppose they'll replace you with some young pup with no idea how to deal with a gentleman.
2: Well, I don't think so.
5: Here's a package for you.
2: For me?
5: A small gesture. A mark of appreciation, you know.
2: What is it?
5: Well, open the ruddy thing. Here, let me.
2: Oh.
5: There you are.
2: Oh. Oh, it's beautiful. It's an orchid.
5: Yes. I grew up myself. Did you ever see a blossom so blue?
2: Never, never. It's magnificent. What kind is it?
5: It's a Vanda Corallea. Hybridized.
2: Oh, yeah.
5: Parent plant comes from northern India. Saw my first one when I was stationed there in the uplands.
2: Does it have a scent?
5: What's the time?
2: The time. I make it 20 to 10.
5: Well, you wouldn't notice a perfume now. Too early. Sun's not high enough yet.
2: I don't understand.
5: Well, it's perfectly simple. The plant's not mad, you know. Puts out perfume when the insects are about, so that pollination sets in during the heat of the day.
2: Well, that's clever, isn't it?
5: And see these leaves here?
2: Yes.
5: They always point from east to west. You know, if you turn the ruddy thing north and south, the leaves turn themselves east and west again.
2: Really? Huh. Never owned an orchid before, Colonel. I don't know what to say.
5: The ruddy thing will talk to you when you get to know it. If it gives you any trouble, give me a call. Your replacement arrived yet?
2: We were introduced yesterday.
5: Well, if he doesn't come up to scratch, I'll move my account. You can tell him that, whoever he is. Well, a last handshake. What?
2: Yes.
5: Goodbye, and... good luck, and I don't mind telling you, I'm really sorry to see you go.
0: There was a little party in the bank after closing, and Herman went home with the silver tray and the Vanda Corallea. In his garden, he looked about and sighed. The daily reprieve for which he had lived now stretched before him forever.
1: Henry, you'd better have your dinner before you start planting that orchid.
2: Oh, well, it's not going in the garden, sweets. It has to be indoors.
1: Oh? Why?
2: Needs humidity. It's from India, you know.
1: Oh. I thought it looked jungly.
2: Yeah. Isn't it a beauty?
1: I don't know. There's something almost evil.

0: evil about it.
1: Evil? How can a flower be evil?
0: Well, for one thing, aren't orchids parasites? I think I read that somewhere.
1: Oh, I'll have to live off something, don't we? I mean, look at the color. It's beautiful. I thought I'd put it in the living room by the window.
0: Oh, we can't have it in the living room. It's not right.
1: Not right for what?
0: Well, the furniture, everything. It wouldn't go at all. What are all those crawly things hanging outside the pot?
1: Those are its roots.
0: Well, I don't think they're very pretty.
1: But look at the blossom. And the leaves. Did you notice the shape of the leaves?
0: Yes, they look just like those hooded cobras.
1: Oh. Well, I suppose I could put it out of the way in the bedroom.
0: The bedroom? I don't want that plant in the house at all. Now come and have your dinner before it's ruined.
2: I thought you might like to come shopping with me tomorrow. We could look at paints. The house is a sight, inside and out.
1: Yes, I must get around to it, but I'd like a few days to tidy up the garden a bit first. You know, get the feel of retirement, you know. Well, I guess I'd better pull a few weeds. Oh, lovely dinner, sweets.
2: Retired at his age. Women can't retire. Cooking and cleaning go on forever.
0: I'm going shopping now, Henry. I've left a list of things that need repairing on the table. Every tap in the house is dripping. Oh, and remember to get that plant out of the house. It's got a nasty jungly smell that's stinking up the living room.
1: Nasty jungly smell? Gonna have a look. Well, how's the vent of it? What on earth happened to you? You're so pale. Is it too hot next to the window? Okay, here, let's move you to a more shaded spot. Down here, on the floor, leaves east to west. How's that now? Well, I'll be blessed. Your color's coming back already. You like that, dear? What I smell. Oh, it is your perfume. So sweet. But you're all mixed up, you know. It's only 9 o'clock. Oh, I see. You were thanking me. But we are in a bit of a pickle. My wife won't have you inside the house, and you must have shelter. I've been thinking of building a little greenhouse for you. A little house all your own. What would you think of that? If I bought the materials today, I could put it up in no time.
3: It took the men at the lumber yard a long time to cut the materials to Herman's specifications. He supervised impatiently, worried that his wife might have already moved the orchid. Perhaps north to south, or worse, out of the house altogether.
0: Is that you, Henry? It's almost 6 o'clock. Where have you been all day?
1: I'll be right there. I'll just look in on the veranda. Oh, my God. What did you do to the veranda?
0: Who, me?
1: Yes.
0: I wouldn't touch that thing with a 10-foot pole. Where have you been all day?
1: Why is it drooping like that?
0: Talking about? Coming home at 6 in the evening, not a bit of work done, and going on about flowers drooping.
1: Well, look at her. She's dying. Here, up you come on the table. Poor thing. Let's have a look.
0: What a fuss.
1: Look, it's coming back. I just picked it up, and it's coming back.
0: And it's going out tonight.
1: Yeah,
0: thank you.
1: I bought a greenhouse for her.
0: A greenhouse? You spent money on a greenhouse.
1: They're delivering the materials this evening.
0: When we have to make do on a pittance.
1: I'll have it up by tomorrow.
0: When every room needs repainting. I've heard that retired men go senile, but I didn't expect it in 24 hours.
3: In the next month, Herman divided his time between painting his kitchen and tending the orchid. He formed the habit of drinking his morning tea in the greenhouse, carrying it out in his favorite cup.
1: Ah, tea for me, and a bit of water for you. Ah, that's my girl.
3: In his communion with the Vanda, there was no obstacle of words to confuse their triumphant understanding. No meanness of ego to blight their perfect rapport. The language by which they communicated was a precious thing in itself.
0: Henry! I thought I'd find you here. I need some help. What on earth have you got there?
1: This? Oh, a little bell I picked up. Thought I'd put it over the door there. Supposed to be from an Indian temple.
0: Mm-hmm. You realize, of course, that our door chimes haven't worked for 6 months.
3: Mrs. Herman took to complaining about the time Herman spent in the greenhouse. Relations between them became painfully strained. Sometimes Herman found himself comparing his wife to the orchid unfavorably.
4: Good
1: to see you again, Colonel. How are you?
4: I didn't mind telling you, I'm shifting my account. Oh. That ruddy replacement of yours is an out-and-out untouchable. How's the orchid?
1: Actually, that's what I've come to see you about.
4: Everything all right?
1: I'm afraid not.
4: What's the trouble? Any fungus? Wet spiders?
1: No, snails? Nothing like that. No, she would have mentioned it, you know.
4: Mentioned?
1: Yeah, she would have let me know immediately. No. She hasn't been herself lately.
4: Ah, oh, ruddy, sorry to hear it. And the orchid.
1: And she's been looking very peaked, Colonel. She no longer welcomes me with waves of perfume when I have tea with her. And she's making more and more demands on me. Whenever I leave, she droops, most pathetically.
4: Oh, well, a specialist should put it to rights.
1: That's why I've come to you.
4: Oh, well, I say I couldn't interfere in that.
1: See, I can't help wondering if she wants to breathe.
4: Good. Lord Herman,
1: I thought perhaps you could show me how to cross an orchid.
4: Oh, an orchid. Oh, of course, yes. An orchid. Let's go to my orchid room.
1: A magnificent collection, Colonel.
4: Over here, on this table.
1: Yes.
4: Now, here's a fine, robust male.
1: Oh, yes.
4: Now, here's what you do. Uh-huh. See, here in the center, that's the lip.
1: Yes.
4: This protuberance over the lip is what we call the column.
1: The column.
4: Yeah. Now, you break the column off with your fingers.
1: Yes.
4: Like this.
1: Uh-huh.
4: Do you see? And there are the pollinia.
1: Those two little yellow seeds.
4: Quite. Now, we'll take this female, and right under here is her anther.
1: Yes.
4: Now, you take the male's pollinia and gently squeeze them onto the anther. So.
1: Is that all?
4: That's all. And when the stem below the flower head swells, well, you know the ruddy thing's pregnant.
1: Wow. Very sexy, isn't it?
4: Oh, well, you need something with size and texture to cross with that Vanda you got.
1: Yeah.
4: Something rounded with meat in the petals to build up a figure of it.
1: What would you suggest?
4: Well, I could let you have a cymbidium I've got called Falstaff.
1: Are you sure he'd be right for her?
4: You couldn't do better. She'll get something ruddy good out of it. This one over here, this is Falstaff.
1: Oh,
4: Or to invigorate her, what?
1: His leaves are so coarse. I mean, those red blotches. He looks diseased.
4: Oh, no, he's just recovering from a touch of the fungus. Now, I'll give you a bottle of poison to spray him with, but be ruddy careful. Orchid poisons are deadly dangerous. Give your hands a ruddy good scrubbing after you use it.
1: Well, Falstaff, here's the greenhouse. Shall we go in and meet the lady? And a good afternoon to the lady of the house. Look what I've brought you. This is Falstaff. He's going to live here with you. Isn't he a fine fellow? I'll just put the two of you together side by side, and you can get to know each other. What do you think of that? I thought you'd be delighted to have a companion. Well, we'll fix that. I'll give you a good dose of fertilizer, then we'll see. As for you, Falstaff, I better spray you with that poison. Wouldn't want you giving her the fungus. Better keep track of all this. Well, where's that old journal of mine? Good morning, good morning, good morning. Did you two get acquainted last... Good Lord, what happened? You pulled all your roots back into your pot. That's sheer petulance. Well, come on, Falstaff. It's the far end of the bench until she gets used to you. Perhaps we were a bit impetuous the first night and all that. Better make a note of this in my journal. Let's see. Today's October the 24th. I foresee trouble. She doesn't like my arrangements and refuses to cooperate. So, I'll let you get used to each other. Until tomorrow, then. Good morning again. Have a good night, did we? I see your roots have assumed their usual pattern. You see, Falstaff's not a bad sort. So, Falstaff, back you go beside her. October 28. Still making no progress. November 3rd. When I came in this morning, she turned the most... November 6th, ghastly. I have tried every way to placate her and am feeling greatly distressed. November 9. I should give up trying, but her behavior is making me stubborn.
5: Not yet, eh? Well, what seems to be the trouble?
1: Well, she absolutely rejects Falstaff. Absolutely.
5: Why don't you impregnate her as I showed you, eh?
1: Yeah.
5: Have it rubbed over and done with.
1: Colonel, somehow it doesn't seem proper to impregnate her without... I don't... First obtaining her consent, as it were.
3: November the 13th was a black day. The Vanda had got Falstaff's fungus.
1: November 13th. I wouldn't be surprised if... This is her way of blackmail. She knows I'm afraid of the poison.
2: Look what came in the mail. Jones and Mary is getting engaged. They're having a house party, and we're invited to stay the weekend.
1: Pass me that fertilizer, would you, Swiss?
2: Did you hear? Joan, my sister Joan, has invited us for a weekend.
1: That's nice. Let's see, 1 ounce to a gallon. You have to go on your own, though, Swiss.
2: Go on my own? To a weekend party? To the engagement of your own niece?
1: I can't get away.
2: Nonsense, you're retired. You can get away any time you like.
1: I can't just now. I'm having trouble with the orchids.
2: You're insane. Do you know that? Who else drinks tea with orchids?
1: You don't understand, darling, how
2: orchids... I'd like
1: orchids
2: to smell those orchids out and you with them.
1: If the fungus could spread and kill them...
2: Oh, that would be a happy day.
1: Look after them. Look, once I get the fungus...
2: Putting fungus ahead of your own niece.
1: Get away.
2: That's right. Go back to your ugly, stinking flowers. You spend all your time with them anyway. I never see you.
1: Stubborn, bull-headed women.
6: I've been too easy with a lot of you. Well, we'll see who's lord and master around here. Right, Falstaff? Oh, yes. Your day has come too, my man. Let's see those fine columns of yours. Off with your cap and make your acquaintance with the lady. Fine. Robust seeds for her ladyship's answer. Enough sulking, bullying, pouting. Enough. Forgive me, please. Oh, please forgive me.

0: Are you in there, dear?
1: Go away.
0: I'm truly sorry. I don't know what came over me.
1: Go back to your greenhouse.
0: I've just made a pot of tea. Shall I bring you a cup?
1: You can take your tea out to your greenhouse like you always do.
0: Oh, maybe I will then, if you don't mind. I have to update my journal. You sure you don't mind?
1: Oh, go away!
0: Look, I've come to have tea with you. I'm sorry about what happened. I'll make it up to you. Give your fungus a nice, gentle spraying. Would you like that? I'm forgiven then. Now, let's put this over here on the table, out of harm's way, while I spray you. Almost like a ritual cleansing, isn't it? Washing away the stain, that sort of thing. A bit extra today. Under and over the leaves. Oh, you're dripping. There. Okay, now, you can sit up here on the ledge by me, dry off a bit while I have my tea and write up the journal. Where to begin? Today, Falstaff. Today, we.
2: The poison trickles down the Vanda spikes and collects in the nodes of the leaves. One node fills. The poison spills out and fills the node beneath it.

0: us, between us. We'll never be the same.
1: The last node fills. The leaves that flare from the stem like a cobra's hood slowly change their alignment. The bottom leaf reaches out like a tongue, and the poison splashes into the tea.

0: So, this is his greenhouse. Only two plants in it. And this blue thing's a fantastic color.
1: Funny leaves. Look at that one drooping over his cup. No accounting for taste.
0: Well, she said he'd been acting very strangely. She said she went to her room after the quarrel. Didn't find him until around 2 o'clock.
1: Yeah, well, he made a good job of it. The doctor said he had enough poison in him to kill a horse.
0: I'll never understand suicides.
1: Well, he could have been worried by his retirement. I guess some of them like that. They think they must be over the hill.
0: Look at this.
1: What is it?
0: Looks like some sort of journal. Just listen to this. I foresee trouble. She doesn't like my arrangements and refuses to cooperate. November 6th. I have tried every way to placate her and am greatly distressed. November 11. I'm fed up being bullied by women. November 13. I wouldn't be surprised if this is her way of blackmail. She knows I'm afraid of the poison?
1: Yeah, let me see that. She knows I'm afraid of the poison.
0: She's still in the house. We better get back there.
1: Smell a sort of perfume.
2: Poor Herman. He should have known better than to cross an unwilling orchid. And of course he should have been more careful about where and with whom he took his tea. After all, there is many a slip twixt cup and vanishing point.
3: The Language of Flowers by Hugh Atkinson, dramatized for radio by Yvonne Klein. Featured in the cast were William Reuter as Mr. Herman and Marion Eisman as Mrs. Herman, with Zina Darawalla as the narrator and Roger Norman as the colonel. You also heard Walter Marsh, Robert Forsyth, Boyd Norman, Huguette Lacourse, and Judith Berlin. The sound engineer was Gene Loverock, with sound effects by Joe Silva, and the production assistant was Dagmar Kafanka. The musical soundscape was by Brian Tate. The series script editor for Vanishing Point is Sandra Rabinovich. The series musical theme is by John Roby, and the voice of introduction is David Calderisi. The Language of Flowers was produced at CBC Vancouver by Don Kowalchuk. The executive producer of Vanishing Point is William Lane. We're always happy to hear from our listeners about the plays and productions you hear on this series. 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Next week, be sure to join us for The Last 30 Days of Charles L. Danforth by a new Calgary writer, Clem Martini. Until then, I'm Michael Kramer, wishing you good night.

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0: Lights Out brings you stories of the supernatural and the supernormal, dramatizing the fantasies and the mysteries of the unknown. We tell you this frankly, so if you wish to avoid the excitement and tension of these imaginative plays, we urge you calmly, but sincerely, to turn off your radio now.
1: This is Arch Obler. Some people seem to have the idea that cruelty between human beings is an invention brought on with the machine age. Tonight's play, however, goes back to another day and another machineless time, when man's inhumanity to man was quite the same. But first, Frank Martin, Breyer, and Iges.
2: Do you keep watching the clock because you're so run down and jittery, so often overtired that it seems the day will never end? If that's how you feel, and if vitamin B1 and iron shortage is what's to blame, for your own sake, try ironized yeast tablets. These pleasant little tablets give you vitamin B1 plus iron. They've been of splendid benefit to men and women who were deficient in these vital substances. Help them regain glorious strength, energy, and needed pounds, often in just a few short weeks. That's right. The name is Ironized Yeast Tablets. And now, lights out, everybody. The time, Russia, in the time of the Tsars. The place, the dread, cold, bleak island of Sakhalin off the coast of Siberia, where the imperial ruler sent political prisoners to a living death.
3: Come in. Come in, Sergeant. Stop that noise. Come in.
4: Your Highness.
3: Yes, yes. Why do you stand there? What is it? Speak up, you empty head.
4: Your Highness, the prisoners are ready. They are in the courtyard.
3: Oh, yes, yes, the prisoners. I've been looking forward to this. Quickly, the guns.
4: They are here at the window, Your Excellency.
3: Ah, yes, so they are. Ah, loaded and ready, Yakov. You are becoming quite efficient.
4: Thank you, Your Excellency.
3: Three little pigeons, their faces to the wall, awaiting the will of God. Only in this instance, my benediction is a lead bullet. Well, open the window and we...
5: Vinnikov, what are you doing?
3: Marina, as usual, my dear, you are just in time. The sport is just about to begin.
5: Sport? What is it?
3: Come to the window.
5: Yes.
3: You see them there, faces to the wall.
5: Well?
3: The human head is much more interesting target than a bit of paper tacked against the wall, eh, little Marina?
5: Oh, but what have they done?
3: Does that matter? Poor men, they're constantly getting into trouble.
5: It must be wonderful.
3: What?
5: To know that you hold the lives of 2,000 men in your hand. To know that whenever you will it, you can crush the hand into a fist.
3: Yakov, the window.
4: Yes, Your Excellency.
3: You hear, Marina? Mercy.
5: Yes.
3: I'll give them mercy. See, a perfect shot.
5: Oh, you do not try to kill them at once, Renikov.
3: Oh, and ruin the spot. A shot here, a shot there. It's most amusing.
5: Let me try with the short, fat one.
3: You? All right, why not?
5: I never knew there could be such sport on this accursed place.
3: A man of cleverness can always find sport, even in a frozen hell. Well, shoot. Achlino, Achlino. Look at him flop around like a wounded duck.
5: A very fat duck.
3: Ah, what a pair we make, Marina. Quickly, give me the gun. There is yet another. I'll get another gun. We will shoot together. Such sport. I told you you would have an enjoyable time on Sahagin, my little Marina. I told
4: you that... Your Excellency, the Josti, Your Excellency.
3: Well, well, what is it? Can't you say I'm busy? What do you want?
4: If Your Excellency, please, a message, an official one from St. Petersburg.
3: Well, give it to me, you fool. Give it to me.
4: Yes, Your Excellency.
5: What is it? What?
3: Oh, Yakov, shut the window.
4: Yes, Excellency.
3: A mistake. I must decide. Short as me, the meddling fools, the bureaucratic fools. I could kill them. I could kill them all. Why must they meddle? Why won't they leave me alone? Inspectors, inspectors.
5: Renikov, control yourself. What is it? What have they ordered you to do? You must tell me quickly. What is the news?
3: The worst news is the government is sending another one of their infernal inspectors.
5: Oh.
3: For 2 years, they've let me alone. For 2 years. And now another one of those fool inspectors. He must not get here.
5: But, Renikov, what is the difference? While he is here, all can be peaceful and quiet. A kindergarten full of the satisfied little children.
3: It is not what I do to the prisoners that concerns them. It is my accounts.
5: Your accounts?
3: Marina, listen to me. I told you that in 2 more years I could retire, you with me, to life befitting a gentleman.
5: Yes?
3: Where do you think the money comes from? I will tell you. From the coal mines near Onor. From the salt mines on the northern end of this island. From the gold in the streams.
5: Oh.
3: I quickly discovered when they sent me here that a clever man could make a good thing out of the enforced labor of these miserable prisoners. And I have made a good thing. 2 more years... But now this infernal inspector. He will make his report. Investigation. I'll be ruined. Marina Petrovna, that man must not get here. He must not get here.
5: You will find a way.
3: Will I? Yakov, come here. You thick-headed fool, must I yell my lungs out? Come closer. Come closer.
4: Your Excellency?
3: You were drunk again last night.
4: Drunk? No, Your Excellency.
3: Close your
4: no.
3: mouth.
4: No.
3: I've had enough of your drunkenness. Perhaps 100 lashes with a whip will teach you a lesson. The brave sergeant's face goes green with fright.
4: It is death, Your Excellency.
3: You know that only too well, eh, Yakov? They have died under your whip with fewer than 50.
4: Your mercy, Excellency. I will do anything you want.
3: You
4: anything.
3: Are a good
4: oh, mercy,
3: swimmer.
4: All highest. Mercy, mercy, Excellency.
3: Stop your sniveling and mercy, listen to me closely. There is a certain man destined to arrive in Nikolayeva within 2 weeks. He'll be in charge of the boat, which is to bring him across the 30 miles to very treacherous water, which very fortunately separates us from the mainland. If during this most dangerous trip there should be a little accident... Well, Marina?
5: You are very clever, Renikov.
4: We are ready, Honored One.
6: Well, Sergeant, very thoughtful of Commandant Renikov, I must say, sending an entire squad of soldiers to give me safe conduct. But I doubt if all the Tsar's armies could calm the waters between us and Sakhalin. Now, could they?
4: The passage is always very rough, Your Excellency.
6: Tell me, how many miles across?
4: 30, Your Excellency. Commandant Renikov has made your safe arrival my personal responsibility.
6: Well, the wind is getting stronger, if anything. That's a mighty small launch for so much angry water, Sergeant.
4: I have made the crossing hundreds of times, Your Excellency. There is no danger.
6: How much further, Sergeant?
4: Only 5 miles.
6: 5 miles, too many as far as I'm concerned. It certainly would be in a situation if the engine stopped.
4: If you will excuse me, Your Excellency, I will make sure everything is in order.
6: Of course, of course. Under the sound of it, that engine needs attention. Go ahead.
4: Спасибо, спасибо.

0: about the engine? What happened?
1: Broken down completely. Your actions here at the monster.
0: Stop jabbering, you fool. Tell the helmsman to keep the boat headed into the wind. Don't stand there like an empty-headed fool. Go. Do something.
1: No, Your Excellency. It is no use. We are lost. The propeller shaft broke down in the bulkhead. We are sinking.
0: Come on. The lifeboat. Order your men to them quickly.
1: Yes, Your Excellency. To the lifeboats. Men to the boats.
0: Cut the rope, you fool. Cut the rope.
1: Sinking. To the boats. To the
0: boats. Divide up your men, Sergeant. Three in this boat, three in the other.
1: Now, Ivan, the axes are in this boat. Bring the axes. Cut the ropes. That rope there. Get that one.
0: There she goes.
1: Jump, everyone. Jump.
0: Sergeant, you get the rudder. Come on, men. Give me a hand with these oars. Pull, men. Pull away from the launch. Or we'll pull it down with it. Pull. Pull. That's it, men. That's it. We're safe enough. Wait, Sergeant, what are you doing? Keep us out of the trough of that wave. It'll swamp us. Sergeant, swing the rudder. We'll drown. Sergeant, don't!
2: Just as the launch sinks, the devil's fog comes rolling. Infernal telescope. We can see nothing.
3: Your Excellency. Your Excellency.
2: Sergeant, how did you...
3: Your Excellency, I have come to report.
2: Your clothes, dripping wet. You did not...
3: I am the best swimmer on the island, Your Excellency.
2: You're tired. Here. Sit here.
3: No, Your Excellency. The chair, my wet
2: clothes. Sit down.
3: Yes, Your Excellency.
2: Now then, tell me, what happened? Everything.
3: Yes, Your Excellency. I did just as you ordered.
2: The infernal inspector of the guards, Michael Bashev. You saw him drown?
3: With my own eyes, they all drowned. Only I lived.
2: Michael Bashev is dead.
3: With my own eyes, I saw it.
2: So?
3: I thought I would never make it. The waves were so strong. Never stronger.
2: But it was worth it, Sergeant. No, you should be rewarded. Yes, you bought it.
3: You are very kind, Your Excellency.
2: My kindness has exceeded only my good nature. This straw always sticking. Yes, here it is. Your reward, my dear son.
3: Anything you give me, Your Excellency?
2: Anything. You like your reward, Sergeant. Why don't you say something, eh? Speak up. What a pity. The bullet hit you in your ugly mouth, Sergeant. Yes. Yakov, the Sergeant. To him, I entrusted the safe delivery of the Tsar's representative, the Honorable Michael Bashev, to my presence. Michael Bashev, dead.
4: Ladies and gentlemen, it's time for a deep breath or two and a moment of relaxation. Before we go on with tonight's Lights Out story, the story of a murderous tyrant and the Russia of the Tsars, let's return for a moment to our own times and the problem that may be troubling you tonight.
5: Problem's no name for it. Here I'm making the best money I've made in years, and what good is it to me? It's a jittery, not edge. I can't enjoy good food. Day's work often leaves me too tired out to feel like having any fun. I'm losing weight and losing sleep. I can't understand it.
4: Perhaps a well-known nutrition authority has the answer. He says, improper eating due to wartime living may cause a person to become deficient in vitamin B1 and iron, two substances essential to normal weight, strength, and energy.
5: Well, but how can I get more vitamin B1 and iron if I don't get enough from my food?
4: Get ironized yeast tablets. They give you both vital substances, vitamin B1 with iron. Thus, when you need them, ironized yeast helps you two ways to regain weight and pep and strength.
5: Well, say, maybe I better try ironized yeast tablets.
4: For your own sake, do if you're short vitamin B1 and iron. Then see if before long you aren't saying,
5: man, oh man, do I feel great. My jitters are gone. Now I enjoy three square meals a day again. That fagged out feeling's a thing of the past. I'm sure glad I tried ironized yeast tablets.
4: And now back to our lights out story of Sakhalin.
6: Arenikov, you are so clever. Oh,
2: red lips.
6: Oh, you are so strong.
2: You will let me follow you.
6: Oh, why should I?
2: Because I have the strength you want.
6: Now there is no one to stop me.
2: Yes, now the Tsar's inspector inspects the bottom of the sea. Whoever it is, I'll flay his skin off. I told them not to disturb me here tonight. Come in, come in.
7: Commandant Renikov.
2: Who? Who are you?
7: My credentials, Commandant.
2: Credentials?
7: I am Michael Bashev, ordered to report to you by His Majesty the Tsar of all the Russias.
2: You're...
6: Michael Bashev.
2: What? The boat? The boat you drowned?
7: No, not quite, Commandant. Some natives a few miles away found me when I crawled up on the beach. I assure you, I almost enjoyed that swim.
2: Welcome, Michael Bashev. Welcome to Sakhalin.
7: Thank you, Commandant. I assure you, I will make my inspection complete, fair, and a short one.
2: I will do my best to help you.
6: You are so strong, Michael Bashev.
7: Am I?
6: Oh, your muscles, they crawl under the skin of your arms.
7: Let's go in.
6: Oh, no, no. Stay out here a little longer with me. Oh, don't you like little Marina at all, Michael Bashev?
7: I have work to do.
6: Work?
7: His Majesty sent me here for a very definite purpose.
6: So?
7: I must obtain accurate information of the income of gold mines and other activities of the prisoners on this island.
6: Such accurate information is valuable to you, Michael?
7: The Tsar's orders.
6: And if you could get accurate information quickly, it would be worth a great deal to you?
7: I cannot leave until I do.
6: If I told you the truth about what's going on here, would you take me with you back to St. Petersburg, Michael Bashev?
7: What?
6: Would you take me back to St. Petersburg, Michael? I want to go with you, Michael. I want to leave this place. I want to go with you wherever you go. Oh, you are strong, Michael. I love strength. I love you. These few days I've known you, I have learned that
2: Marina. Marina Petrovna.
7: We are here, Commandant, in the shadows.
2: Ah, you here too, Michael Bashev. I did not see you.
7: Yes, we were resting. Marina here has been showing me around the barracks.
2: So?
6: I was entertaining our guests as you wanted, Renikov. Where are you standing there long, my dear?
2: You mean around the corner?
6: Yes. Yes, I was just wondering. I have been praising you so much to Michael that I was just wondering if you heard all I said.
2: Unfortunately, no. You will come inside, Marina.
6: Inside? Why?
2: The post has come. There is a letter for you from St. Petersburg.
6: Oh, I have been expecting it.
2: Yes, I know. You will excuse us, please, Michael Bashev.
7: Yes, of course.
2: After you, Marina.
6: Yes.
2: So?
6: The letter, Renikov, where is it?
2: Letter. What letter?
6: No, do not tease me. You said there was a letter for me from St. Petersburg.
2: Did I?
6: I have done nothing.
2: Come here to me.
6: What?
2: Here to me.
6: Renikov.
2: You always said my arms were strong.
6: It's not now.
2: No, I will hold you close now. Close, like this, while I tell
6: Renikov.
2: You. That you are the devil's own daughter.
6: Renikov.
2: Betray me to him. You thought I did not hear. I did. Every word of your treachery. If I give you the information, you will take me to St. Petersburg, my Michael Bashev. My strong Michael Bashev. You wretched woman. I could kill you.
6: No.
2: Kill you.
6: No,
2: my throat, my hands, my strong hands. You said they were strong. You daughter of evil. You betray me, will you? I'll choke you within an inch of your life. Within an inch, I tell you. I'll take all but your last breath. I'll keep you. Betray me. You'll never dare speak another word. You'll never speak. Marina. Dead? And now it is your turn, Michael Bashev.

0: In here. In here.
1: The...
0: Come here, you. Stand there. You are Brugger, the crazy.
1: The... Brugger.
0: Yourself, him?
1: I don't know. My head. I cannot remember.
0: Then let me remind you. Your sentence was for life. You know why you are here?
1: The Tsar. He is to blame for my misfortune.
0: Yes. So I understand. The Tsar himself.
1: The Tsar. Yes. Yes, he is to blame. The police official in my village. My daughter. He wanted... You listen to me, Your Excellency?
0: Yes, I listen.
1: 2 days later, the Cossacks came. In the name of the Tsar, they said. The Tsar. He was to blame, Your Excellency. He...
0: Yes, the Tsar and you.
1: And the court. The judge. To Sakhalin by the order of the Tsar, they said. You hear, Your Excellency? Again, the Tsar. The Tsar, my persecutor. The Tsar. The Tsar.
0: So you would like to revenge yourself against the Tsar, old man?
1: I would give my last drop of blood.
0: Come closer. You know the stranger that has come here. The man they call Michael Basha.
1: I know.
0: He wishes to go on a little hunting trip today. I've heard you are well versed in the haunts of the game around the bay.
1: Yes, Your Excellency. Yes. Old Brugger knows where the rabbits are, and the foxes, too.
0: I wish my guest, Michael Basha, to have a very successful hunting trip. He's a very important man in St. Petersburg. And no one, but he is the nephew of our little father, the Tsar.
1: The Tsar?
0: Yes. Michael Basha, with whom you are to go out alone on a hunt today, is really a nephew of the Tsar. And he is a great favorite of his blessed uncle. You will be all alone with him for the entire day. The nephew of the Tsar. You understand?
1: Mm-hmm.
0: This revolver, you know how to use a revolver, old man.
1: Mm-hmm.
0: I give it to you in violation of all regulations, and you know why? Because I want you to take good care of His Excellency, the nephew of our merciful Tsar. Good care. You understand?
1: The nephew of the merciful Tsar.
2: Well, old man, there ought to be rabbits in this field.
1: No.
2: Sure, it was me. You must like to walk.
1: No.
2: Well, I must say the commandant gave me a very talkative guide this morning. No. That's all I've heard from you since we started out. Well, I don't suppose that the man who has been in prison on this godforsaken place as long as you has much to talk about. Tell me, how many years have you been here?
1: Years mean nothing.
2: No, I suppose not. See those birds? Too bad Marina Petrovna couldn't come with us this morning. Strange she should get ill so suddenly. Do you know what happened to her, Bruga? Yeah, then I suppose you don't. I say, old man, how much farther do we have to go? We're miles from the camp.
1: We have come far enough.
2: Huh?
1: The great Tsar, the merciful, righteous Tsar, will miss his favorite nephew, no?
2: What are you talking about, Bruga? What about the Tsar?
1: Your uncle. Your merciful uncle. You are his favorite. Are you not Michael Basheff?
2: My uncle? Sure, Babiri, what are you talking about? I have no uncle.
1: You are not his nephew.
2: Whose nephew?
1: Mr. Charles.
3: Are you mad? Would I be here in this godforsaken place if I were a Romanov? Why, if I had my way, the Tsar and all his filthy bloodsucking... I must be going crazy, too, talking this way.
1: You do not know the Tsar?
3: I am a government official. What do I know about the Tsar? Why don't you ask your own Commandant Renikov if you want news of the Tsar? He'll know all about his cousin.
1: Renikov. Cousin. Cousin to the Tsar.
3: I thought everyone in all Russia knew that. Why do you think he's Commandant here after the scandal he was in back at St. Petersburg? Why, if not for his relationship, our dear Renikov would have been swinging from the highest gallows. It was only because he was a cousin to the Tsar that... Old man, Bruga, where are you going? Why are you going back? Come back here. Come back. Well, this is an island of madmen. That look on his face when I said that...
0: Come in. Come in. Well, Bruga, come in. Come in. What is this? I guess Michael Bashir might meet you. Oh, what a pity. Do not tell me you have an accident. Ah, well, so it goes in this life of ours. Well, what are you standing there like that for, you fool? What happened? Did you do as I said? Is he dead? What happened?
1: Nothing happened.
0: What? What's that you said? Nothing happened? Speak, you fool. What do you mean, nothing happened?
1: Nothing happened.
0: My whip! Where is my whip? I'll tear the man's eyes out.
1: Nothing happened, little cousin of the Tsar.
0: Wait till I put my hands on my whip.
1: Stand where you are.
0: Cut. Put down my gun.
1: You thought you were clever. You thought I would not find out, eh, Commandant?
0: You mad fool. Put down that gun.
1: But I did find out. I did.
0: Give me that gun, Bruga.
1: If only you were here.
0: Now, come, old man. You don't want to harm me on your friend.
1: The word will reach him. And he will weep tears him as I have.
0: Now, come. Hand me the gun. I will pardon you, old man. Yes, you go home, a free man.
1: I have no home. He took that for me.
0: No. I will take. Don't look at me like that. Be careful. The trigger.
1: You die.
0: No. Help me, God.
1: Die, little cousin of the Tsar.
0: Help me.

0: It came.
1: Prennikov.
0: Who called my name?
1: Prennikov.
0: Help me. Whoever you are. Help me. Call the guard.
1: Prennikov.
0: Marina. Marina Petrovna. But I have killed you. Days ago. With my own hands. I killed you.
1: Yes?
0: Then how can you be here?
1: Because now, Prennikov, you too are dead.
2: Well, Mr. Obler, you certainly proved your thesis that cruelty didn't start with fascism.
3: Thank you, Mr. Martin. You know, sometimes cruelty is more to be pitied than censored. Because sometimes a man's cruelty, according to medical authority, is based on a sickness, a glandular condition. A person who wishes to inflict pain or have pain inflicted upon him is performing that way because the solutions in the bloodstream aren't just right. Take, for example, no, not you, Frank. The man I'm going to tell you about will have to wait until you've had your say.
2: If you envy people who are stronger and peppier than you are, and if vitamin B1 and iron shortage is what's keeping you weak, run down, and jittery, then try ironized yeast tablets. Now, a rundown condition may stem from other causes. If in doubt, see your doctor. But if you're deficient in vitamin B1 and iron, and more of those substances is all you need to help you get back into the pink, remember, ironized yeast tablets give you both. Yes, they cost but a few pennies a day, and what's more, you don't risk even those few pennies. For if you don't begin to eat better, to look and feel much stronger, peppier, and more alive, the cost of the first bottle will be refunded to you in full by Ironized Yeast, Box IY, Rahway, New Jersey. Now, what about this gentleman with the wrong kind of bloodstream, Miss Grobler?
3: Well, he lived in the time of George III, but our story next week is not going to be about the English monarch. It's going to be about a very insignificant member of the royal entourage, Samuel Bayliss by name, who was born with the sort of glands that, well, resulted in his becoming none other than state executioner, the royal hangman. But that, as usual, is next week.
2: Yes, tune in next Tuesday again for Arch Obler's eerie story, State Executioner. And if you need more vitamin B1 and iron, be sure to try ironized yeast. But remember, there's only one ironized yeast. You'll know it instantly by the yellow and orange package and by the big letters IY on the container and on each tablet.

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From the book Transformations, an evening when I begin my tour of duty in the Army laboratory. Today I have achieved the capacity for sacrifice. I realized that when I looked at the slender, mournful boughs of the trees. I can't say why, it was just at the moment when I noticed the trees. I'm walking along an avenue in the park. I feel a keen rawness in the air. People go past me. They pay no attention to me. They don't know that I, a homely-looking man in a gray raincoat with big ears and a mole on

capable of great self-sacrifice, that this evening I shall turn the key in the door of an iron safe, open it, and take out something which looks like a large goose egg. That's the Zeta bomb. The distance between the contact pin and the critical point of the bomb is 3 millimeters. That's the distance to which Professor Lombard set the contact pin when he solicitously laid the Zeta in its plush case. The Zeta rests like a child in swaddling clothes. Today, I shall destroy the steel child. For today, I have achieved the capacity to make this great sacrifice of myself. I must do it. I must free humanity from the terrible nightmare and that powerful might. Why should a tiny steel pin have power of life and death over people? So long as it doesn't touch the critical point, the sun will go on shining. When it does touch, night will fall. All men will die. And the birds will drop like meteors. By the force of its explosion, the Zeta bomb exceeds the most powerful hydrogen bomb 1 billion times. If it were to explode, the result would not be death. For death is an equal partner with life. One can argue with it. One can quarrel and be reconciled with it. In comparison with the consequences of an explosion of Zeta, death is something anodyne. The term death doesn't apply to the effects of that. One must create a new word for it. I'm walking along the park avenues waiting for the evening. When evening comes, I shall destroy Professor Lombard's iron child. I shall unscrew the contact pin. I shall throw the bomb into a marsh and the pin into a river some 5 kilometers distant from the marsh. The Zeta and the pin will never meet again. And if they don't meet, the world will continue to exist. I shall burn the documents giving sketches and specifications of the bomb and tread the ashes into the ground. Professor Lombard will not live long enough to give birth to a second iron child. I shall destroy the Zeta bomb. I shall do it for the sake of the trees, the animals, the birds, the people, the insects. I shall do it for my own sake, and for the sake of that young man with black hair who is sitting on a bench hidden among trees waiting for a girl. For you, gnarled elm, and for your inhabitant, the woodpecker, and for you, black worm corkscrewing through the earth. In the midst of all these peoples and trees, I feel an enormous and oppressive loneliness. I cannot tell anyone what I'm planning to do. I'm afraid they might stop me from destroying the bomb. But after all, great sacrifice demands great loneliness. If I talk about it, I'm sharing it with others, reducing its greatness. But the feeling of loneliness doesn't weaken my determination. The sky withdraws from the far end of the avenue, a sign that evening will soon be coming on. I leave the park. Today I shall walk to the laboratory. I take a road which shows up white among the small houses and crisscrossed fallow land. On my left, someone is singing. On my right, a gentle breeze is noisily tousling withered branches. After a moment, the singing and the sound of the wind both stop. All is still. Beyond the small pine wood, I come to the first control barrier. They shine a beam of light toward me. They've recognized me. The guards know the senior laboratory assistant very well. He's a quiet sort and docile, with large ears and a mole on the cheek. I pass the first control barrier. The road is as smooth as a tabletop. The Army laboratory has good roads leading to it. In a clump of leafy trees, I come to the second control barrier. They pick me out with 3 beams of light. As they do so, a single bird wakes up in a tree and begins to twitter. They scrutinize me closely, though all of them know I'm the senior laboratory assistant and initiated into all the secrets. Beyond the second control barrier, the road passes underground. Now I'm walking along a lighted tunnel. The side walls of the tunnel have innumerable little windows through which guards poke their heads. One must walk steadily and calmly along the tunnel. The best thing is to whistle. In a small hall, brilliantly lit, I show my identity papers. Then I enter a narrow corridor. A tall guard opens an iron door for me. Now I'm in the anteroom of the laboratory. I'm alone. I set to work. I bend over the secret drawer which contains the keys. It is known only to Professor Lombard, the Commander-in-Chief, and myself. I pick up the key. In the third room of the laboratory, I disconnect the alarm signal fixed to the iron safe. I open a drawer and take the Zeta bomb out of its plush case.

Zeta, is cold and slippery. I could destroy it here, in the laboratory. I could thaw it out, but that would take time, and the three junior laboratory assistants will be arriving in a few minutes. I conceal the bomb and the sketches in the broad pocket of my light raincoat, which I hang over my arm. I telephone to Professor Lombard, using a one-figure number known only to me and the Commander-in-Chief. I tell him I've forgotten to bring important reagents from the store, and I must go for them myself at once. In a minute or two, I'm on my way. I am not detained at the control points. The commander of the guard has been informed that it is a question of getting important reagents swiftly. I've passed the last control barrier. Now there are no more lights. I turn off the main road. I'm going to cross flat, soft ground in the direction of an alder grove. Surely this must be a sown field. It is night, cold. I put on my raincoat. I have it. I have the bomb. With every step I take, I feel it knocking against my ribs. Now and again, I put my hand into the raincoat pocket to make sure it's there. It is. It is. I touch it with my hand. It is cold, slippery. Professor Lombard polished it, smoothed it. He gave it the gleam of a monstrous, distorting mirror. Under my forefinger, I feel the tiny head of the contact pin. All I have to do is slip back the safety catch, press that little head, and then only invisible, inchoate fragments will be left of everything. However, the words visible and invisible wouldn't have any meaning whatever then. But that will never happen. Quite soon now, I shall throw the Zeta bomb into the marsh. I shall throw it with all my strength so that it flies into the very middle, where the mud is thinnest, where it will sink most easily and swiftly. I shall throw the contact pin into the river. Who will ever find a pin only a little thicker than a needle? And then I must go into hiding. I must find a good hiding place where they are sure to search for me. I dare say the whole of the police force, the special military departments and forces, all the Secret Service will all be called in to search for me. I can already see, already hear the orders being issued. The instructions intercrossing, how they'll be shouting, how they'll be whispering, all to find out where I am. But the great sacrifice to which I have dedicated myself cares nothing for such things. The great sacrifice must even require such things. And yet, the great sacrifice doesn't require that after I've destroyed the bomb, I should voluntarily and even frivolously put myself in the hands of those who have produced it. No, I cannot give them that pleasure. I cannot do anything which would give those wicked people the least satisfaction. And so, after I've destroyed Professor Lombard's Iron Child, I must conceal myself thoroughly. The people for whom I am making this great sacrifice will not defend me. It will be a long time before they even learn of my exploit, before they have any realization of its benefits. They will stop to consider the matter. They will discuss, doubt, suspect. They will pluck up courage and succumb to cowardice. And maybe they will be ready to come to my defense only when it's too late. So I must seek out a good hiding place. But if they come upon my tracks, if I hear their steps, the clatter of belts hung about with weapons, the rustle of uniforms, the snorting of highly sensitive, perfectly trained dogs. Shall I leave my hiding place with my hands up? Does my self-sacrifice call for putting up a valiant resistance? Or for valiant renunciation of resistance? For resistance. For valiant resistance. But my sacrifice connotes prudent resistance, which in certain circumstances demands that I should hide from the enemy, should deceive the enemy. So, I shall not go out to meet the police with my hands up. Rather, the moment they see me, I shall spring at the throat of the nearest policeman. If I had a revolver, I could kill several before I died. If I had a machine gun, I could mow down several dozen from my hiding place. The ground over which I'm now walking is no longer even and soft. It's hard and crowded with little tussocks. So it must be quite close to the alder grove. I think I see a dark patch in front. Yes, that surely is the alder grove. The marsh lies just beyond it. And coming across more and more of those little tussocks, my steps are inevitably becoming broken and short. At times my feet slip farther down than I expect. Then my body is subjected to an involuntary jolt. Then Zeta,
strikes more violently against my ribs. It reminds me more insistently of its presence. I swiftly thrust my hand into my raincoat pocket. It's there. It's there. It's not so cold now as it was. It's rather warmer. Its shape also isn't so ugly. But it's a monster threatening something which cannot be called death or silence or by any word from a modern dictionary. It's a tiny, sleeping monster. The dark patch grows blacker. Now the alder grove is very close. All around is still. Now I can hear the gentle murmur of the trees. I am in the alder grove. I'm walking along a narrow path. The trees surround me with a friendly air. They're whispering something to me. The Zeta bomb must be destroyed so that the alders can live. Beyond the alder grove, the ground grows soft again. But it's not the softness of a sown field. It's the springy softness of India rubber. I'm conscious of the marsh. I can hear it. It too has its voice. The voice of the marsh is like the heavy breathing of a dying man. I can still go on for the time being. My feet are not sinking in yet. I know I shall go on safely as far as the first clump of tall spear grass. So now only minutes are left. The ground is getting softer and softer. Now I am at the spot by a clump of spear grass. I hurriedly thrust my hand into my raincoat pocket. The bomb is warm. I hold its warm, smooth metal a long time in my palm. Then I cautiously take Zeta out of my pocket. Now it is lying on my palm. And so, in a moment, that will be happening. In a moment, the world will be freed from multitudinous death. But the world knows nothing about it. The world is quiet, indifferent, and sluggish. Is it possible that such a great deed can be accomplished in such great silence? I put the thumb and forefinger of my right hand on the safety catch. But just as I do so, I hear a loud rustling. I seize the safety catch between my fingers and release it. I'm being pursued. No. It's only the wind running over the reeds. But if it were indeed a pursuit, if dogs picking up my trail began to bark at the edge of the marsh, if the first policeman were to put in an appearance, after all, I could threaten them with a bomb. I could shout to them. I could say, "Halt, I've got the Zeta bomb in my hand, with the safety catch released. The contact pin is 1 millimeter away from the critical point. If you advance a single step, I shall press the pin. And don't try shooting at me. For if I fall, the bomb will be given a violent jolt and it will explode. You'll perish." But I wouldn't be the only one to perish. And not only would they perish, millions of innocent people would perish. Such reasoning is not worthy of a man who has decided to sacrifice himself. And yet the police will not move one step if I threaten them with the bomb. They're cowards. So nothing will happen to the world. My courage, which should accompany my sacrifice, will not suffer either, for I shall threaten the police. Not because they're afraid, but because they're in the service of those who produce the bomb, those I hate. So that threat and that hatred should be included in the program of sacrifice. I cling to this thought. I consider it fine and pure, for I can hold the makers of the Zeta bomb and their assistants under threat. I can do as I like with them. That's a wise sacrifice. I can command them to march to a hollow between hills and leave them there and starve them. I can send Professor Lombard there and even the chief of staff himself. I'm grateful to that rustle in the reeds. It has brought about a judicious change in my thinking. I shan't destroy the Zeta bomb today. Pity I didn't bring the plush box also when I brought it away. I'd have had something in which to keep it. I shall keep Zeta and devote it to the service of the good. I'm astonished that I could ever have forgotten the great significance of the bomb in this kind of service. Blind self-sacrifice made me regard it as only the source of a great evil. Prudence, which I now associate with a desire for sacrifice, makes it possible for me to consider Zeta from various aspects. With Zeta's aid, I can see the world free from Zeta. By using it as a threat, I can order the laboratories in which it was to have serial production to be destroyed.
I can render Professor Lombard harmless, and all the experts on the bomb and its guards. I can do this if I screw the contact pin to a distance of 1 millimeter from the critical point. The threat of its explosion will compel them to submit and be absolutely obedient to me. With Zeta in my possession, I can destroy every wicked man. With Zeta, I can do much. I can do almost everything. Why do I say almost? Well, I'm in a position not only to achieve general reforms, but to break into the life of every man on this earth and arbitrarily change it. If I wish, the wealthiest of merchants will hand over his store to me. If I wish, Mrs. Amelia will forsake the husband she loves, will bow to me and go wandering about the world. If I wish, the daughter of the chief of staff will present herself naked to me. If I give the order, the Nestor of science will shave off his beard and climb a tree in the city park in broad daylight. I imagine the scene and laugh. The Nestor of science climbing to the top of the tree with the agility of a monkey. I already see people coming from all over the world and bowing to me and handing me all sorts of articles and titles. One gives me a sumptuous villa at the seaside. Another proposes that I should accept a doctorate of all the sciences. The third humbly explains that kingship is the finest form of government and that I am highly suited to be king, for I have a fine bearing and profound intelligence. Someone tells me I have very handsome ears. I try to cast out these thoughts, for I am to serve the good. I must set about the destruction of evil. That's why I'm keeping Zeta. In order to destroy evil, I must divide the people into wicked and good. I can do that. I shall be the supreme judge. But why the future tense? I am the supreme judge. There is no one higher than I. I touch Zeta. I stroke it. How beautiful it has become. How smooth and pleasant it is. How brilliantly it shines. I press Zeta to my heart. I kiss it. What am I saying? What am I doing? But why ask? I'm doing and performing that which ought to be done. All this is included within my enlarged program of human sacrifice. I cannot hesitate. I should be ridiculous if I hesitated. I am Caesar, Napoleon, Alexander the Great. I am the supreme judge. I am God. I surpass God. And I shout, I am God. The trees already know. They bow down to the ground. The human beings don't know it yet. I hurry back to the city by the shortest route. To judgment. I shall judge. All human beings are wicked. They must all be destroyed. I alone am good. I alone am good, for I possess Zeta.

0: The title of that story was I Kill Myself, written by Julian Kowalik, translated from the Polish by Harry Stevens. It's a story that appears in a collection edited by Daniel Roselle called Transformations, Understanding World History Through Science Fiction. This is Michael Hansen speaking. Technical production for MindWebs by Steve Gordon and Leslie Hilsenhoff. 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

0: I'm crunching my polo, dear Liza, dear Liza. 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
1: The nicest thing about the mint with the hole is that it's smooth and never crumbles. 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
0: I can't. I've already crunched them all.
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3: Another day. 17 left. 17 short, swift days. And you'll be 40, Robert Holmes. 40 years old.
4: Yes? Oh, leave it there, please. No, on the table there.
3: Thank you. 40 years old.
5: Generally, it is the so-called frailer or weaker sex who are so conscious of the passage of time that they hear the knell of doom in the number 40. Generally speaking, that is. To Robert Holmes, though, 40 held all the terrors that modern man can imagine within its two crisp syllables. 40. 17 days short. Oddly, with each succeeding year, the age gap between him and Eloise seemed to widen, as if time were carrying him along and leaving her behind. In the beginning, she had looked at him as being attractively mature, while now he felt she regarded him as growing old. It was no trick of the imagination, the way he saw Eloise looking at the younger men in the club, and a number of them, young bucks like Edward Mathis, were not above doing something about it. Poor Robert. He should have done something about it himself. Instead, he allowed it to prey on his mind, and that pathetic little number, the one that comes after 39, carried him beyond midnight.
6: Biotech, the new soak and pre-wash powder, presents Beyond Midnight by Michael McCabe.
7: I had a letter recently from Mrs. VP, head of 7th Street Parkmore, to Johannesburg, and she said, "I cannot fully describe my utter delight on returning to the washing to find the stubborn stains of 2 months standing completely removed. I am so glad I discovered your product, Biotex." And now Mrs. J. Longman of Cambridge, West East London, wrote to say, "Just a word of thanks for your new soak and wash powder, Biotex. I find it almost too good to be true. I've just finished my first packet, and I washed all my baby's woolens with it, and they really do stay white. And what is more, they keep their shape so well, too. Once again, thanks for a wonderful product. I'm just hoping you won't wait too long before putting a large economy-sized packet on the market." Well, thank you, Mrs. Head of Parkmore, and Mrs. Longman, for your endorsements. I, too, can endorse Biotex by making certain claims to you ladies, the most important of which is that with Biotex, the stubbornest, the very stubbornest stains just vanish merely by soaking.
8: I'll get it, darling. Hello. Oh, hello, Bill. Look, I've been dying to hear what you thought happened the other day.
3: 29. That's all she is. Looks 23. Got beauty. Youth. Money, too. It's always gregarious. Thought she'd become a bit calmer, though, after marriage. She did, I suppose, but only for a year or two.
8: No.
3: But then, I didn't look old. Hair hadn't begun to recede. Grey now. Falling out. I'm about 80. I gotta get double chin, too. Can't get away from it. Really unfair. It's all happening to her. I wonder if she got a few lines as well. The woman's going backwards. She's getting younger.
8: Bye. Yes, of course, Bill, love. Bye.
3: Bye.
5: Robert, you see, felt his security imperiled. In fact, he had completely, by this time, convinced himself that the only answer to his problem lay in his wife's death.
8: Oh, Oh, dear. That Beryl, she is the limit, she really is.
5: Beryl?
8: Oh, you know Beryl?
5: No, I don't know.
8: Oh, of course you do, darling. Beryl Krimmer. She got married last spring to that tennis player, John something or other.
5: John?
8: We were all terribly surprised. He's at least 7 years younger than she is. Mavis thinks he's the most beautiful man she's ever known. I've never seen hair so fair, and he's got so much of it.
5: Yes, there was, had youth, vitality, and longevity was a family trait. This combination virtually eliminated all chance for a natural death. Thus, Robert Holmes found himself with a sole possibility. In order for Eloise to die, he would have to kill her himself.
9: There we are, Mr. Holmes. One dry martini.
10: Oh, thanks.
9: You and your martinis, Mr. Holmes. I always thought it was only Americans who drank them. Give me a nice pint any day of the week.
10: Dry?
9: As the desert breeze. You've never been to America, have you, Mr. Holmes?
10: No, I've never been to America.
9: They say it's a wonderful country. That's a nice cigarette case, Mr. Holmes.
10: Hmm? Yes, so wife gave it to me for my 30th, for my birthday.
9: You look out at Huntington, don't you, Mr. Holmes?
10: Mm. Yes, that's right. 134, on the hill.
9: That's a nice house, I know it. It's got a tennis court, garage for four cars. It's big.
10: Mm.
9: I used to work for the bloke who owned it, during the war. Jack Conyers owned it then. He was a bootlegger.
10: What?
9: That's why they call him in the States, Mr. Holmes. Distillers of and runners of black market liquor.
10: Oh. Mm.
9: During the war, the customers telephoned their orders, and we'd get the stuff out of the stockroom under the garage. And send it out to them at black market prices. The police were never able to.
10: Well, under the garage. But there's no room under the garage.
9: Well, it's probably been filled in a long time ago. But there used to be one under there. There was a trap door in the garage floor and some steps leading down. The door was on a spring, and you had to push it in a certain place to make the trap open. Oh, yes. Oh, excuse me. Got to go as customers.
11: Hello, Bobby boy.
9: How are you?
10: Well, Charlie, you celebrating?
11: Well, wife's going to wait. This is Inga's sister. First time she's left me for 15 years.
10: Mm.
11: Ooh, look. I might be telling tales out of school and all that, but I just saw your charming bride.
10: Well?
11: Well, maybe I ought to keep my big mouth shut.
10: Well, come on, you'll drunk it up with it.
11: Well, I've been around the town to a few pubs today. And...
10: that I can see.
11: Mm. Well, I was in the Domino earlier on, and that's where I saw her was. She was with a youngster called Mathis.
10: Mathis? Edward Mathis?
11: Yes, Edward. That's the one, Edward.
10: You're sure?
11: Well, look, Bob, I've got a bad drinks, but there's nothing wrong with my eyesight. Oh, he's a smart one, that Mathis.
10: Yes, very smart.

0: What would you like to do on your birthday, Bob? It's only a couple of weeks off, you know. You'll be 40.
1: Don't have to remind me.
0: Hmm? What? Would you like to get a crowd together and go to the club?
1: I'm not particularly looking forward to this birthday, if you don't mind.
0: Why? Because it is 40. Oh, don't be absurd. You know what they say, life begins at 40.
1: Oh, by any sake, spare the cliche. Now, don't act so blasted smug. One of these days, you too are going to be 40.
0: 40's a long, long way off for me yet. Oh, still, it's nothing to be afraid of.
2: He glanced down the long table at his wife. She had a secret, of that he was sure. 9 years they'd been married now, 9 years on her money. Even his job in her father's brokerage firm would go down the drain if anything happened to their marriage.
0: Is anything wrong, Bob?
1: What did you do today?
0: Oh, nothing important. Went to the club, played 9 holes and...
1: With whom did you play?
0: What is this, Robert? An inquisition? Because what is this all of a sudden? You're acting like a suspicious, peevish old man.
1: Ah, forget it. I've had a bad day at the office. Forget it.

She's only come under Teddy in the past, though. Will she now? I'm getting old. Forty. If I love her, I'm not a man, then I'm sunk. Job. House. Car. Something's got to be done.

0: Oh, brother. Now that's a car and a half.
1: Yes, she's a beauty, isn't she? Lovely yellow.
0: Oh, hello. One of the most beautiful cars I've ever seen.
2: Yes.
0: Oh, mamma mia. Without matters, if he's not too busy, I'd like to see him, please.
1: Oh, Ed won't be in again until this afternoon.
0: Shall I ask him? No, never mind. I'll come back again. Some other time.
3: To blazes with work today. That's what Holmes thought that morning. He drove home again. Her car was not in the garage. He moved moodily about the house for a while, drank two drinks, and then suddenly remembered what the barman had said about the old trapdoor in the cellar of his house. With a strange excitement,

0: be right. 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Don't think it in yet.
1: No. No, he wasn't telling fairy stories. And it isn't Felden either.
2: Quickly, Holmes grabbed the flashlight and, climbing through the trap, made his way down a flight of stone steps into... what? The room under the floor was large, approximately the size of the garage itself. The mold-encrusted ceiling was formed of steel I-beams surmounted by the concrete garage floor. The four walls were concrete, too. 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

0: get amazing new biotechs today and let soaking do the washing.
1: On a Thursday, a week and 2 days before his 40th birthday, Robert Holmes decided not to go to work. He told his wife he had some paperwork to wade through, and accordingly he shut himself into his study and waited. An observer hidden with him in that room, though, would have observed that the gentleman in question opened no books, picked up no pens. Instead, he merely waited and listened close by the door. After a while, he heard Eloise go to the telephone, make a call, and agree with one of her women friends to play golf that day. She replaced the phone just as Robert stepped out into the hall.
2: Oh, hello, darling. Finished already?
1: No, just taking a breather.
2: Well, I hate to make you jealous, but...
1: What's that?
2: Hmm?
1: Well, what's that on your neck?
2: Neck?
1: Just

0: Yes, Robert did a very workmanlike job of throttling Eloise. As soon as he had finished, he carried her down to the room under the garage and buried her in the shallow grave he had dug the day before. By the time he carried this out, washed his hands and straightened his tie, barely 5 minutes had passed. In another 15 minutes, he was sitting at his desk at his office in town. Came 4:30 that afternoon.
1: Miss Cook, I've got a bit of a nasty pain in my stomach. In fact, I don't feel well at all. I'd like you to ring my wife, please. If she's not at home, she'll be either at the Dawsons or with some friends.
2: I'm sorry, Mr. Holmes, awfully sorry. I've tried all the places you said, but no one sees you today.
1: Huh?
2: This Mrs. Bascom said she talked to your wife this morning. They were supposed to play golf together. Apparently Mrs. Holmes just didn't turn up.
1: That's strange.
2: Yes, sir.
1: Very strange. Not like Eloise at all. Would you try my home phone?
2: Oh, yes, sir. That's the first place I tried. No one answered. How does your tummy feel now?
1: Seems to be getting worse, if anything. Must have been something I had at lunch.
2: Well, you shouldn't go home if there's no one there.
1: Here. That's the number of the woman who does for us. It's Thursday today, the day off. Look, call her and explain the situation.
2: Yes,
1: tell her to take a taxi out to the house and say I'll be there within the hour.
2: Would you like me to drive you home, Mr. Holmes?
1: That's very nice of you. I hate to inconvenience you, though.
2: Oh, it's no trouble, sir. I'll get your hat and coat, shall I? You won't need your briefcase, will you? Or is there something...
1: Yes. No, quite. Yes, of course. No, I phoned them. Yes. No, I suppose not. Oh, thank you. That's about the last of the hospitals. Like it is the last within 20 miles, anyhow.
2: Well, could she have gone on a trip, do you suppose?
1: No, she'd have told me. Anyway, her car's still there.
2: Maybe you should call the police. Mum had to do that about Dad once. They found him 3 months later, sitting in a park in Manchester, feeding the pigeons.
1: Well, if I don't hear anything within the hour, I will call them. Yes, I better do that. Now, where's Mrs. Ruddy Watson? You phoned her. She promised to be here. Look, I don't want to keep you.
3: I've told you before, Sergeant Wilkins, and I'll tell you again. People do not simply disappear. She's got to be somewhere.
4: No, we've checked and rechecked everywhere she could have left the town, Inspector. And she didn't leave. She's still here somewhere. Perhaps we'd better let the newspapers have a crack at it.
3: You know that's out. Her father's a very big man. The editors of some of the biggest national papers are like Siamese twins to him, let alone the locals. He doesn't want anything in the paper about it. He says she might have just gone away for a while and doesn't want to be embarrassed.
4: Mm. You know, that husband knows more than he's saying.
3: Maybe he killed her.
4: No, that wouldn't surprise me one bit.
3: And what did he do with the body?
4: Well, maybe he buried her. Maybe he dissolved her in acid and washed her down the drain. I don't know what he did with her.
3: We've been through and over every darned inch of the ground on the property. If you're supposing he did bump her off, Sergeant, where the heck did he bury her?
4: Well, anyway, Holmes can account almost for every second from the time Mrs. Bascom talked to his wife on the phone until the time he found in the missing persons report. His alibi's too darn good.
3: A jury doesn't convict people for having good alibis.
0: And suddenly a whole new world opened up before Robert Holmes. Exciting possibilities. There were no boundaries, it seemed to him now. The world was his oyster. He decided that it was a holiday he was needing. A long, long holiday. Of course, he'd keep the house. He would refrain from letting it or anything stupid like that.
5: You can't let the rubbish, eh?
0: Not with what the room under the garage contained.
5: Not when what's downstairs.
0: Although, of course, who could ever find it?
5: But then, no one could ever find it.
0: They might just get into conversation with the barman.
5: Might just have a talk with him, don't you, bar? Oh, it was a bit dodgy.
0: Certainly would. Imagine it.
4: Oh, so you're renting number 134 on the hill. Used to work there 3 years ago. Before the present owner, of course. Which geezer has it now? His wife disappeared in mysterious circumstances. It's never been found. Some people reckon he had something to do with it. But they never managed to make anything of it. Yes, well, underneath the garage floor, there's this cellar place. All you do, as I remember, is to find a certain place on the wall.
0: Oh, no, definitely not Robert Holmes.
5: Certainly not. Lock the whole place up. Put it in the hands of reliable lawyers, hands of the ticket. I'll
0: Hello? Inspector Jason, please. Yes, I think he is expecting me to ring. Thank you.
5: Bless you, Dutchie, for reminding me of the room.
0: Hello? Inspector? Robert Holmes, yeah? Yes. Look, Inspector, I've got to get away just for a while. It's been a terrible strain on me, as you can imagine. France. Yes, of course. And if she turns up, as I'm sure she must, the silly girl. Now, if you can contact me. I'm sorry, Inspector. I will not allow such a terrible possibility to prey on my mind. Now, I'm sure she merely decided on the spur of the moment to... Oh, thank you. That's nice of you. It's perfectly all right, then. I mean, I thought I'd just check. Good, fine. Well, as soon as I've got an address, I'll... Yeah. Right, cheerio. Thank you for all your help.
6: No ordinary day, this. It was Robert Holmes' 40th birthday. He had allowed the woman who did for him leave for an indefinite period. On a generous retainer, of course. He began to pack. Then he discovered an annoying thing. He couldn't find the diamond-studded tie clip that Eloise had given him for his 39th birthday. He tried to remember when he had last worn it. It had been the day he had killed Eloise. He remembered dressing and waiting for her to make her phone call. Later, he had carried her down to the room. He had placed her in the grave and covered her.
4: It's got to be down there. The only place it can be. Oh, I can't leave it. Cost at least £1,000. Diamonds are huge. Anyway, anyone ever found the room and found her? And a tight clip of her, too. No, there's no risk anyway. I'm alone.
6: And so, accordingly, he got a torch, opened the trap, and started down the stairs. He was halfway down when he heard the car approach.

0: With his ear to the trapdoor above him, Robert realized that the car, and whoever had driven it there, had come into the garage. It had to be the police.
1: I'll wait for you here.
2: Who's that? It's not the police.
0: Several minutes passed. Then came another voice.
3: Nobody seems to be home. The back door's open.
4: But no one came when I rang.
3: Might be in the bar.
4: But you said deliver it this morning. I want it with that.
3: It's his birthday. What shall we do?
0: Suddenly, Robert recognized the second voice. Ed Mathis.
3: We'll leave the car where it is. It's safe, huh? We'll go back to town in your car.
0: Waiting a decent interval, Robert searched for the tie clip and found it. Now he was ready to go. South of France, blue waters, and film starlets with loose morals awaited him. Swimming, fishing, sailing, golf. Remained shut. He placed his back against the trap. He strained against it with all the power of his back and legs. And then he felt a wave of terror. Like a page slowly unfolding before him, he saw it. Ed Mathis. The secret meeting with Eloise. Mathis was a car salesman at the place where he had admired the beautiful car that day. His birthday. 40. And standing there like a poised missile, just inches above him, the yellow, beautiful sports car, with one wheel resting firmly on the trap door.

0: Hold it. 15 seconds from now, you'll see the picture he just took. 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With a Polaroid land camera, you get bright, sharp pictures in 15 seconds. 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Is there any better way to get pictures of the family?
1: Dear Henry, dear Henry, I've just burnt the roast and I've ruined the sponge.
2: 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After I've been working
1: Henry,
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1: Henry, I've got me secret supply.
2: You don't mean...
1: Polo mints.
2: Yum, yum.
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5: 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Desperate Witness. Starring Richard Kramer. 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And Julie Adams. 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

0: is a nursery rhyme that refers to the mouse that ran up the clock. That clock is marking time, and time stops for no man. George Stroud, executive editor of Crimeways magazine, will now conduct a search for a man. A man who saw someone enter an apartment building the night of a murder. A desperate witness he alone knows to be himself. Our story will continue in a moment.
1: Good old Harry. What a host. When Harry throws a party, nobody goes thirsty.
2: Here, let me freshen up that drink.
1: Good old Harry is such a great host. 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
6: If I picked the right kind of staff, twisted the investigation where I could, jammed it where I had to, pushed hard where it was safe, it might be a long time before anybody connected me with George Chester. Hopefully before that I could turn suspicion where it belonged, to the real murderer, Janet. Roy Cordett got them all together for me. I'd rely on Roy the heaviest. His office was next to mine. Also, he had the most analytical mind, so I wanted to keep my eye on him. I was behind my desk, playing it cool, the secure executive, as they all trooped in.
7: Good morning,
6: Ed Orland, Don Klausmeyer, Leon Temple, Nat Sterling, and Roy.
8: I've briefed everybody, George, to drop whatever they're currently doing.
6: Fine. Thanks, Roy. Now, you're all being asked to take on a rather strange job. It has to be done quickly and quietly. I know I can rely on you. We've been given a blank check as far as the resources of the organization are concerned. If we need help on your particular assignments, just ask. Raid any department you need. Something special, come to me or to Roy here, who's second in command.
7: What's it about?
6: We're looking for somebody, Leon.
7: Oh.
6: Right now, we'll call him X. We don't know much about him. His name may be George Chester. It's possible he's in advertising. That'll be your assignment, Nat. Combing ad agencies, clubs, PR offices, newspapers, etc., etc., etc. Leon, check all real estate registers, tax records, public utilities, phone books of cities within, say, 300-400 miles for a George Chester.
7: Yeah.
6: Take all the people you need to help you.
7: I've got it.
6: Now, all we've got is a name, and we're not even sure of that. We haven't even got a good description of him. Just say he's of average height, say 5'9 to 11, average build, probably between 140 and 190.
8: That's not much to go on.
6: Well, he's apparently a regular of a place on 3rd Avenue called Gill's. He was supposedly there last Saturday afternoon with a woman that we know to be a good-looking blonde. That's all we know about her. Now, that'll be your job, Ed. Find this joint, whatever it is, and when you do, stay there until our Mr. X comes into it. Now, on the same evening, our subject went into an antique shop, also on 3rd Avenue. That'll be your gig, Don.
7: All you've told us about this man took place last Saturday. Wasn't that the night Pauline Dulles was killed? She's connected with Janet. He was in Washington. Is that what this is about?
6: No, no connection. Not as far as I know. It's purely a big-time business scandal that Hagen himself and a few others have been digging into. Now it's due to break.
7: Yeah, well, I just thought it's quite a coincidence.
6: No.
8: Do we make inquiries about the blonde woman who was with this guy?
6: Yeah, you'll all have to do that. But we're not looking for the woman or any other outside person. It's the man we want. Only the man. All right?
8: Yeah.
6: No more questions?
8: Sure.
6: I suppose you intellectual tramps get out of here and get to work.
7: Okay. Bye.
6: They were gone, except Roy. His was the sharpest, most analytical mind, my greatest hazard. I could feel the wheels in his head turning. I waited while he walked around the desk, then crossed to the wall, facing it, hands thrust into his pockets. He leaned against the wall, staring at the carpet.
8: George, this is a crazy affair.
6: I can't help feeling Don hit the nail on the head.
9: How do you mean?
6: It's a curious connection there, the fact that all of this happened last Saturday.
9: I don't understand.
6: Well, I don't mean it has any connection with Pauline Dulles' murder. Of course it hasn't. That'd be a little too obvious. But I can't help thinking that something, I don't know what, something happened last week on Friday or Saturday, perhaps while Janeth was in Washington, that would really explain why we're looking for this mysterious art-collecting stranger at this particular moment and in such a hurry. What do you think?
9: Sounds logical.
6: There's a rumor that Janeth Enterprises is in real financial trouble. That's why he went to Washington. Did you know that?
9: No, I didn't.
6: Well, it's confidential. Don't ask me how I learned of it, but Janeth could be fighting a buyout or a merger.
9: He was standing against the wall, and I was suddenly aware of the picture above his head as though it screamed at me. My whole staff out looking for a man who collected Pattersons? Well, the Pattersons stared right back at me. It had hung on my wall so long, I no longer saw it. I bought it at the Lewis Galleries 2 years back, a profile of two faces showing only the brow, eyes, nose, lips, chins, facing each other in confrontation. In style, unmistakably Patterson. The artist called it Study in Fury.
6: I keep thinking the man we're looking for could very well be tied to the Janet Donahue group.
9: Janet Donahue?
6: Yeah, off the record, they're the ones trying to break Janet Enterprises. Think I ought to, on the side, follow up on that?
9: Good idea. Good idea, Roy. Hell of a good hunch. Follow it up and stick with it.

0: I held my breath as he moved from the wall, but he didn't glance at the Patterson painting. Closed the door and went back to his own office. When he was gone, I sat for a long time, feeling the aftershock and beads of perspiration all over me. That painting staring at me all the time I had given orders to find me. It was dangerous, but it would have to stay there. No one had noticed it, but if I moved it, its absence would cry out like a banshee. Now it would have to stay there on the wall, even though at any moment someone might make the connection. I always liked that painting. Now it was a threat. And that Patterson I'd taken home, my wife had seen it.
1: I love you, Daddy.
2: He brought me to the circus once.
3: I love my daddy more than everything.
2: My daddy is sweet.
4: My daddy is regular.
3: My daddy is skinny.
5: Sometimes when I'm riding in the car with him, he goes so fast I'm sort of scared.
2: Slow down, Daddy. And he might skid and drive the car off the road.
6: Why are you going so fast, Daddy?
3: When Daddy drives, I worry because he has lots of crashes.
2: A policeman can come right around the corner, and my dad might get arrested.
5: I'm scared.
6: Oh, if you're worried about him.
7: I get scared because he goes so fast.
8: If you don't care about your own safety, remember that those who love you do. Please, slow down. This message was brought to you by the General Motors Corporation.
9: We'll return to our story in a moment. Here's a tip from your Better Business Bureau. Spring and summer are the seasons when most people plan vacations and they go flying off all over the place. And of course, they bring back a peck of precious pictures. Many camera stores are beginning to paste notices to their counters warning people that airline security measures may ruin photographic film in checked baggage. Some anti-hijacking devices used to check baggage for possible concealed weapons utilize X-rays, which will fog your film whether or not it's been exposed. Therefore, one of the best ways to protect film while traveling is to place it in a strong, clear plastic bag and hand carry it. Even though the film may be clearly visible in the bag, make sure that the airline boarding personnel are aware of the film so that it isn't accidentally subjected to X-rays. This has been a consumer tip from your Better Business Bureau.
0: Once I'd got over the initial shock of having dispatched an army of legmen to track myself down, I began to feel more secure. I had one great advantage. I alone knew where each one of them was at all times. I could evaluate the bits and pieces they brought me, could divert their direction, keep them from comparing notes, and discredit anything that got too close for comfort. I'd be under the big clock from now on. It was a desperate race between the police, Janet, and myself. Would the police get to me before they got to Janet? Could I get to Janet before Hagen got to me? I sent Maverson to cover the police. I couldn't send one of my own staff. They were too crime-wise. Maverson was an intellectual on Future Way staff. Send him to cover a murder story, he'd end up writing a philosophical piece about prison reform. He'd been on staff 10 years, probably hadn't spoken 100 consecutive words to anybody. Anything Maverson dug up would be for my ears only. And that's what I wanted. He came into my office, his plump face, as usual, vague. His expression an eternal puzzlement.
10: They took me off my assignment, and I was doing a piece on molecular structure.
0: Emery, I'm involved in a special outside job. The whole staff's working on it. But at the same time, one of the most sensational murders of the year has occurred. Pauline Delos. You must have read the newspaper account.
10: Oh, I believe I glanced at it. Oh, isn't she, Jenna's lady friend?
0: Wasn't she? Right. Well, this special assignment's taking all our time around here, but we can't let Crimeways be left at the post. We can't let a big story like the Delos murder get away from us.
10: Well, I'm sorry. I don't understand where I'd fit in.
0: Look, the usual policy would be to break it, give it a big play, 20 or 30 leg men. This time, since my guys are busy, we'll do the reverse. I want you to go in there quietly.

0: alone.
1: You want me to cover it?
0: A totally different approach. Fresh. You'll bring it something new, sensitive, not the usual expose. I want you to keep this assignment to yourself because I still haven't sold it upstairs. You know what I mean?
1: Well, a crime story. That's so out of my experience.
0: Start at Center Street, Homicide Bureau. Pick up everything as and when it happens. Phone in to me, and me only, everything. I want to be kept up to date on every phase of the Dulles story.
1: Well, now, will this be all right with Hagen? You know, he put me on future
0: ways. Don't worry, now, I'll fix it with Hagen. And I'll fix it with Janeth, too. That's the beauty of a monolithic organization. The right hand doesn't suspect what the left hand's doing. By the time Hagen found out about Mafferson, I'd either be in the clear, or it'd be too late for me anyway. I rode down to the garage, got into my car, and drove off, intending to go straight home and get rid of that painting I'd bought. But I turned down a side street, and I found myself heading toward Pauline's apartment. It was the first I'd been there since that night. All this energy spent trying to plot my own survival, and I hadn't really stopped to think about her. The image of that beautiful neck, broken, and perfect body, lifeless. I had to pull over to the curb, pull myself together, force my mind to look for a weakness, a flaw in Janet's alibi. There had to be one. I went back over Saturday night, every step. I'd just taken Pauline home. My car's parked around the corner. I let her off. Not going to the lobby, so far as anyone in the building knows, I don't exist. I'm a distance off. I see Janeth drive up. He gets out of his car. He catches up with Pauline. He goes in with her. And what did he do after that? He killed her. Then he had to get away. But he'd sent his chauffeur on. How'd he get to Steve Hagen's? I drove the logical route from Pauline's to Hagen's. Saw two nearby cab stands. Janeth could have used one of them if he'd taken a taxi to Hagen's. Unless he found a cruising cab. He certainly wouldn't have been so stupid as to pick one up at Pauline's door. The farthest cab stand was the likeliest. I'd begin there, then I'd try the nearer. No, it was dangerous. Because cabbies talk to cops. No, not yet. I'd have to be careful and wait. I got back to my office just as Roy called in the first report. Hello?
2: It's Roy, George. Listen, I'm at Gill's Tavern with Ed Orlin. It's a nut house. You know, this guy's got a museum here that looks like...
0: So what'd you find out?
2: Well, the bartender, who's the chief lunatic around here, described our man as intelligent, eccentric.
0: You sound like you don't agree.
2: Eccentric, yes, but only a moron would come into a dump like this and spend hours talking to the guy who runs this menagerie.
0: Is that all?
2: Well, physical description we have doesn't seem far wrong. There's nothing to add to it except he's brown-haired, clean-cut.
0: Anything on the blonde?
2: Nothing.
0: It certainly isn't much, is it?
2: Well, wait. Our man is unquestionably a lush.
0: Who?
2: 4 or 5 years ago, he was in here every night. Had to be sent home in a cab. At that time, he was a newspaper man. Bartender never heard of him working in advertising. Before he was a newspaper man, he ran a tavern upstate somewhere with his wife. Now, that's all we've got. So what should Ed do? Come back to the office?
0: No. Our man was in there 2 days ago. He might turn up any minute. No, have Ed work on the bartender. Psychoanalyze him for more details. Have a few drinks with him.
2: This kook's a human blotter, and he's got some screwy game.
0: Well, Ed can get drunk with him, but not too drunk. And tell him to try some of the other customers. What's the address and phone number there? I felt I'd pulled it off pretty well. I'd keep things on ice for a while. Eccentric, huh? Moron? Lush? I never saw that when I looked in the mirror. I touched my shirt. It was soaked with nervous sweat.
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7: Mais oui, c'est le centre de planning familial.
8: Yes, this is the family planning center.
9: There are family planning centers in more than 100 countries today. The women who come to these centers can't afford to go to private doctors, but they want to plan their children, when they're going to have them, and how many they're going to have. The trouble is, there aren't enough centers. Just in the United States, there are nearly 5 million women who have no way of getting modern family planning help. And that's nothing compared with the world problem. Some countries don't have enough family planning centers. Some don't have any at all. This year, again, many women will have babies not because they want to, but because they have no choice. Sad for them. Sad for the world. With family planning help, these women too will have babies only when they choose. So that all the people of the world may have this freedom of choice, support Planned Parenthood.
0: I was getting home later and leaving earlier. My wife, concerned with being cook, nurse, and handholder, our daughter had tonsillitis, hadn't seemed to notice that the painting was no longer in the dining room. I hoped she'd forgotten it. I had it stashed in the downstairs closet behind all our raincoats.
10: George! You're not leaving without your breakfast.
0: Yeah, I have to, hon. I'll call you.
10: Darling, I don't like the way you look at all. They're working you too hard. Well, try to get home earlier, dear.
0: The worry about how close I was to losing my family if the truth came out rode into town with me. Roy wanted me in his office, which had taken on the look of command headquarters for World War III. A big blackboard covered half a wall. Cross-reference charts were propped up on desks, tables. I didn't see Leon Temple right away. He was behind a 6-foot chart.
11: What do you think of it?
0: You're doing a thorough job, Roy.
11: I've got our Mr. X charted 10 ways from Sunday, all cross-indexed. Reports have begun coming in. See, under background, he may or may not be in advertising. He used to be a newspaper man. Once operated an upstate tavern resort with his wife. Now, that's just a matter of checking every tavern license back as far as necessary.
0: Well, it's a start, Roy.
11: Start? More than that. Leon just worked up a report on the Van Barth. I was just going to put it up on the board. Read it to him, Leon.
12: Sure. It was established that the man in question, whom we know as George Chester, was in the Van Barth lounge on Saturday night last, sometime between 9:30 and 10. He was carrying an unframed oil painting, which he did not check, and was overheard talking to his female companion about what the painting should be named. The woman with him was one Pauline Dulles.
0: Dulles? Are you sure of that?
11: No doubt about it, George.
12: Oh, sure, sure.
11: Leon checked the waiter, bartender, checkroom girl, all three. Identified her from pictures published in the paper. Now, doesn't this alter the whole character of the assignment?
0: Did the police know Dulles was in there Saturday night?
11: Of course. Everybody in the place reported it once they saw the papers.
0: I'm asking Leon.
12: Oh, yes, yes, they know.
0: And do the police know that we're looking for the man who was with her?
12: Well, I didn't give them any information. I followed your exact instructions.
0: So that's it, just that they were there.
12: Oh, no. There's evidence. When they left the cocktail lounge of the Van Barth, our subject left something behind.
0: What? What did he leave?
12: Subject's handkerchief. I've got it here in the envelope. The lady spilled her drink.
0: I see that.
11: I wouldn't touch it, George. We may be able to raise a fingerprint.
0: From a handkerchief? Oh, I doubt that. Anyway, if they can, I imagine it already has plenty. The waiters, the cashiers, yours. One more set won't matter.
12: Well, even without fingerprints, it can probably be traced. There's a laundry mark on it.
0: Yeah. Yeah, well, I'll send it to the lab, Roy. You go on with what you're doing. At least I'd publicly handled the handkerchief. Back in my office, I closed the door of my desk on it. Just as Don Klausmeier came in.
13: I've got some interesting information, George.
0: Any luck with the painting?
13: Yeah, real luck. You know, I found the artist.
0: Oh?
13: She lives in a loft, paradise for rats and termites. Got four kids, never was married. The first of the women's libbers.
0: Ah, that's all very interesting. Mm. What's it got to do with our man?
13: Just this. She's the customer who bid unsuccessfully for her own picture that night. A friend saw a canvas in the shop window and told her. She tried to buy it back, but she'd been broke for years and couldn't match our guy's bid. But she did give a detailed description of him. You know, the artist's eye and all that.
0: Let's have it.
13: Yeah, I got the old girl on tape, had it transcribed. Here, let me read it to you.
0: All right.
13: I quote Patterson. "The bum that outbid me for my own paintings was a smug, self-satisfied creep just like 10 million other rubber-stamped sub-executives. Brown hair, line of gray at the temple, brown eyes, high cheekbones, symmetrical lean features. Face looks like he'd scrubbed and shaved it 5 times a day. Has one of those $10 hair stylings just over the edge of the ear and curling at the nape of the neck. More establishment than hippie. He's 37, 38, weighs between 160 and 165, 5 feet, 10 and a half. Gray tweed suit, wide red and black necktie striped with white, wears a wide gold wedding band. A good deal of an exhibitionist, imagines he's Omar Sharif, and that's what he plays at being. The woman with him was beautiful, if you like lesbians in standard Park Avenue models. He knows pictures, especially the works of L. Patterson, which he doubtless collects, but only for their snob appeal. Otherwise, he's a totally obnoxious man." Unquote. Oh, she didn't miss much, huh?
0: May or may not be a good description. Her opinion, a little biased.
13: You know, George, when I was poking around that studio loft she lives in, looking at acres of her pictures, they all had kind of the same feel. And it reminded me of something I've seen somewhere else quite recently.
0: I was staring straight over his head at Louise Patterson's study in fury on the wall behind him.
13: The only trouble is, I can't remember what it is or where I saw it.
0: Well, it'll come back to you. Don't worry about it. I'll see you tomorrow. I took him by the arm and ushered him out so he wouldn't have a chance to turn and look at the painting on the wall. I thought of its mate, the temptation of Judas, in the downstairs closet at home behind our raincoats. It could be discovered and easily if they ever caught up with me. If anyone ever got that far, I was finished anyway. Janeth and Steve Hagen would take care of that.
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22: You're blasting for Mars rock immediately. 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
23: That's on it. Anderson, crew.
24: Stand by.
23: Okay, Rock. 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
24: Really?

0: just received word from Nova City Earth that Ranger Star of the Space Rangers will arrive here tomorrow to help us.
1: What are we doing in the meantime? Captain Stabman, wait for someone to kill us?
0: The local authorities, please. The local authorities are doing all they can.
1: And I'm for selling out and leaving this part of Mars.
0: If you all calm down for one moment, please. Please, let's at least give this ranger our support. If he can't find out anything, then I'll be the first to lead you out of Polar City.
2: Captain Stidman! Captain Stidman!
0: Tommy, what is it?
2: My uncle! Uncle Bob!
0: What's happened?
2: Uncle Bob is gone!
3: Star to Polar City Mars spaceport. We're in an established orbit waiting for assignment of landing birds.
0: Robert Kane's disappearance brought the total of missing persons up to 16 among the Earth colony. And they've all disappeared without any logical explanation.
3: I see.
4: But how can people disappear in thin air, Captain Stedman?
0: I wish I could answer that, Fleff.
3: I understand that Tommy was with his uncle when he disappeared.
0: According to Tommy, yes.
3: Is there any reason to doubt him?
0: You know how young children are. They have vivid imaginations.
3: Yes. Tommy was very broken up over his uncle's disappearance, wasn't he?
0: I can understand why. Tommy's parents were killed by the Martians when the Earth people settled here. His uncle adopted him. Have you seen Tommy yet?
3: No. Gail Archer, medical supervisor, member of our crew, is with him right now. We thought she could break the tension better.
0: All I can suggest is that you listen to his story and draw your own conclusions.
3: Oh, we intend to.
0: Fantastic as it may sound, it could be true, I suppose.
3: Most of the Earthmen here are farmers, aren't they?
0: Yes. Polar City, as you know, is noted for its excellent farming area. This section being close to the polar cap makes it a perfect climate, not to mention the fact it provides us with the best land on the planet.
3: Then it would be possible that the belt around the polar area could eventually make Earthmen on Mars self-sustaining, as far as the food supply goes.
0: Well, yes, eventually, but I don't see...
4: What do you mean, Rock?
3: Well, whoever controlled the food supply on Mars could control the people. Is that correct, Captain Simmons?
0: We never thought of it, but yes, I guess you're right.
4: Then someone or something is trying to scare the Earth people away from Polar City so they can take over the land.
0: That's ridiculous.
3: No, a hungry man will do anything for food, for his body, soul, or mind, Captain Stedman. Even kill.
5: That is more medicine, is it, Mr. Archer?
6: No, this is something you'll really like, Tommy, here.
5: Go ahead. I promise you'll like it.
6: What is it?
5: Well, a special drink that all boys and girls like on Earth. It's a vitamin malt. Go ahead.
6: It is good. Thanks a lot.
5: I'm glad you like it.
6: Tell me something about Ranger Star.
5: Oh, you like him. He's a space ranger, and, well, he's big and handsome and has a cute smile and a twinkle in his eyes.
6: You like Rocky, don't you?
5: Now, listen, young man, you're getting very personal.
6: But you do like him, don't you?
5: Well, certainly. I've been a member of his crew since the Space Fleet days.
6: No, I mean, you really like him.
5: He is very nice, but, Alice, I think that you said that...
3: How's the patient, Gail?
5: Oh, he's just fine, Rocky. Boy, am I glad to see you.
3: Oh?
6: I was just asking her if you might...
5: Tommy wanted to know when you were going to get here. Tommy, this is Ranger Star.
3: Rocky to you, Tommy.
6: Hi, Rocky.
5: Tommy's been asking a lot of questions.
3: Well, that's the only way you'll ever learn, Tommy. Ask questions. And that's why I want to ask you some questions. I want to learn something.
6: All right, sir.
3: Well, the day that you were out with your Uncle Bob... Tell me what happened.
6: We went out to look over the land. Uncle Bob did that about once every 6 Earth months. Well, we were skipping some rocks along the water in the stream, and all of a sudden Uncle Bob stopped and started walking away.
3: Mm-hmm. What did you do?
6: I followed him and kept asking him where he was going, but he wouldn't tell me.
3: Well, what did he do?
6: He hit me and knocked me down. I was so scared I ran back into town.
3: Uncle Bob was nice to you, wasn't he, Tommy?
6: Always.
3: Well, then, don't blame him for what happened. He probably wasn't himself.
5: Sounds like he was under some sort of hypnotic spell.
6: But where'd he go? Why'd he leave me?
3: That's what we're trying to find out, Tommy.
4: Oh, Rock, Stedman wants you on the visit wave.
3: Well, I'll be right back, Tommy.
5: I'll go with you.
3: What is it, Flash?
4: Well, Stedman wouldn't tell me. He just said it was urgent.
3: What kind of a boy does Tommy strike you as being, Gail?
5: Oh, a very normal boy, Rocky. Why?
3: Just wondered. That was my impression, too.
4: Did Tommy help any?
3: Some. A mental control is being exerted over the missing person. Exactly what, I don't know.
4: Here's a visit wave.
3: Ranger Star.
7: Stedman here, Ranger Star. Better get over to my place at once. Avon Brickner, one of the missing persons, just walked into my office.
0: No, he walked in as if he'd never been missing. I asked him where he'd been. He just laughed.
3: Did he say anything else?
8: claimed he's been up in the hills looking over his land and that there was no need for alarm. He got up to leave and then just passed out on the floor.
3: I sent Gale over to the hospital to talk to the doctor. Flaps is out at Brickner's home, standing guard.
8: Why do you need a guard? Excuse me.
3: Yes, Captain.
8: Captain Stedman.
9: This is Gale Archer. Tell Rocky that I've talked to Dr. Carson, that I'll meet him at the Brickner's home.
5: And just to look at him, Rocky, I'd say that he's battled something both mentally and physically.
3: Yeah, the hollows in his face are deep, but that could be from lack of food.
5: Well, the doctor checked him over, but couldn't find anything physically wrong. A case of shock is all he could call it.
3: Did he find anything unusual on his person?
5: Yes, here. In the palm of Brickner's hand.
3: Looks like a burn.
5: Well, that's what we thought at first, but it's more like a mark, a birthmark, a discoloration of the skin.
3: That's odd. Burn looks like a diamond. It's almost a perfect shape.
5: Well, what do you think it is?
3: I don't know. Did you check with his wife to see if it could have been a birthmark?
5: Mrs. Brickner was sent to bed by Dr. Carson. She was in a very nervous state.
3: Well, nothing we can do here. Come on.
4: Find anything?
3: Maybe. I'm staying here with you, Claps, to stand guard. Gale will go back to Tommy's place.
5: Do you expect something to happen here, Rocky?
3: Avon Brickner's return seems more than just a coincidence. He disappeared once. It could happen again.
4: What do you expect to find in a clothes closet?
1: Clothes?
4: Oh, I know that, I know that. But why can't you look for them in the daytime instead of night?
3: Hmm. Here we are.
4: Huh? Well, they look like they've been in a cosmic storm.
3: Brickner was wearing them when he walked into Stedman's office today.
4: Oh. What?
3: Jacket and trousers are stiff. Seems like they've been in some sort of liquid.
4: Water?
3: Well, it hasn't rained here in over an earth week, and his boots are watermarked.
4: Well, what about the stream that Tommy told you about?
3: Well, it doesn't seem to be.
4: Hey, Rock. Somebody's at the window.
3: Get your flash beam out. When I signal, turn it on.
4: What is it?
3: Shh, quiet, Flint. Hey, look. It's walking over to Brickner's bed.
4: It looks like it's going to...
3: Turn on your flash beam, quick.
1: Yeah, we get...
3: Don't flash, Flaps.
1: Well, but he's getting away.
3: We don't want to kill intelligent life unless we have to.
1: But what was it?
3: Well, it looked like a small-sized version of a Martian. We won't say anything about this, Flaps.
4: I'd just soon forget about it. Just hope we don't meet up with another one.
3: We'll probably meet up with quite a few of them before this assignment is over.
8: But going into that country is dangerous, Ranger Starr.
3: Somewhere in the hills, there must be an answer to the mysterious disappearance of the Earthians here in the Polar City.
8: If you've made up your mind, I guess I'll go with you.
3: Oh, this is something that Flaps and myself will handle alone.
8: Very well, if that's the way you want it.
3: Well, Tommy, glad to see you up and around.
5: He insisted on coming down to see you.
6: Mr. Archer said that you were going to look for my uncle.
3: That's right, Tommy.
6: I want to go, Rocky. Please let me.
3: Well, I'd like to, but... Well, it might be dangerous. And it isn't exactly the kind of a job for a young man like yourself to be doing.
6: But maybe I can help find Uncle Bob and the other missing people.
3: Oh, I'll bet you could. But you'll have to let Flaps and me go on this trip alone.
8: They won't let me go, Tommy.
3: Yeah, that's right.
6: If I were a space ranger, I'd let me go along.
3: I'll tell you what, Tommy. When you do grow up, I'll help you become a space ranger.
6: You mean it, Ron? Honest?
3: Honest. But to be a good space ranger, you... Well, you have to make good marks in school and pass all your tests.
5: Then we'd better run along, young man, and study.
6: All right. But if you need any help, Rocky, you can count on me.
3: Oh, I know we can.
5: Be careful, Rocky.
3: Oh, if anything should happen and you need us, use your communicator. Flaps and I will have ours.
5: I will. Come on, Tommy.
6: Goodbye, Rocky. Flaps.
3: Goodbye, Tommy.
8: Your equipment's loaded on the sand sled. You'll be able to use the sled until you reach the foot of the hills. Then you'll have to walk.
3: Thanks, Captain Stedman.
8: You sure you won't change your mind about me coming along with you?
3: You'll be more help here, keeping the Earthians happy. That's a big job in itself.
8: Very well. Good luck to both of you.
3: Flaps and I rode the sand sled as far as we could into the hills, then strapped the gear on our backs and started walking. It was wild country, just as Stedman said it was, and the going through the tangled undergrowth was slow. By night, we were only halfway up the hill, so we camped by a small stream. Having been faced with eating Flaps cooking before, I came prepared. I brought along some highly concentrated food tablets, and while he was insulted, my stomach was very happy. Before bedding down, we lit a small campfire to keep away curious Martian desert cats and then turned in for a night's rest. Flaps. Flaps, wake up. Flaps!
4: What's going on?
3: We have a visitor. Over in the bushes.
4: Huh?
3: Get your blaster. Go around one side, I'll go around the other. Now be careful.
10: Come on out or I'll blast. I'll count up to three, then start blasting. One, two.
2: Don't blast, Rocky. It's me.
10: Hold it, Flap. Hold it.
2: I know I broke my promise, Rocky, but I just had to come along.
3: But how did you get here?
2: I hid in the back of your sand sled.
3: Well, why didn't we see you?
2: When you stopped, I climbed out and then followed along behind.
4: Jumping Jupiter. Tommy.
2: Hello, Ranger Flap.
4: Hi, kid.
2: Do I have to go back, Rocky?
3: Well, you can't go back tonight.
4: Oh.
3: We'll contact Gail on the communicator the first thing in the morning, and then we'll see if you can stay or not. And right now, say your prayers and get some sleep.
11: To bother you this late at night, but I have some information that must get to Rock as soon as possible.
5: Oh, Rocky and Flaps are gone, Commodore, but I'll get a message to them. What is it?
11: Space Investigation Department just gave us a report on Captain Stedman.
5: What about Stedman?
11: He's really a space criminal known as Lance Whitman. Used to be a scientist, but was discharged from the scientific labs here in Nova City because of...
5: Commodore Bradford!
12: You'll find that your communicator doesn't work, Miss Archer.
5: Captain Stedman.
12: Yes. I came over to report that Tommy is missing.
5: Tommy missing?
12: I thought perhaps you might know where he was.
5: Why, no, I...
12: I've been outside for some time. I heard your conversation with Commodore Bradford.
5: Oh, what are you going to do?
12: I have no choice now.

0: Well, how do you feel after a good breakfast, Tommy?
1: Fine, Rocky.
0: Yeah. Nothing like a good breakfast to give you a good start in the day. You remember that.
1: I will.
2: I don't understand it, Rock.
0: Understand what, Flash?
2: Well, my communicator doesn't work. Tried everything.
0: Well, then use mine.
2: I did. It doesn't work either.
0: Well, they were both checked before we left Stedman.
2: Yeah, well, whoever checked them to be sure they wouldn't work.
0: Flaps took one of the communicators apart and found a microtube missing. Now we were out of communication with Gale and had no way of knowing what was going on in Polar City.
3: Get the gear together, Flaps. We're going back to Polar City now.
4: Right.
1: Rocky! Rocky, help!
0: I spun around fast in the direction of Tommy's frantic voice and started running to help him. Down by the edge of the stream, I saw one of the funny Martian men Flaps and I had seen before. He had Tommy in his arms. I grabbed him and spun him around. He might have been small, but he was fast and strong. I was on the ground now with the Martian on top of me. His hands were around my throat, and I was struggling to break his grip.
2: Hey, what in the universe happened?
0: He grabbed Tommy and I was running away.
2: Well, that's the same kind of creature we saw at Bridger's house.
0: Yeah, I told you. We'd be seeing a lot more.
2: Well, where's Tommy?
0: He was just here a few seconds ago.
2: He's not here now.
3: Tommy!
2: There he is, Rock. Look, he's walking down the middle of the stream.
3: Tommy! Just a minute!
2: Great thing in the universe. Look at him. He's way out of this world.
0: Don't touch him,
2: Flash. Well, shouldn't we do something?
0: Well, Tommy's all right, I'm sure, but in some sort of a trance.
2: What's he holding in his hand?
0: It's like a necklace or a charm. Hey, I remember now. That native had something around his neck. I was on the ground, and suddenly I felt weak, and that's it, Flash. The necklace had a purple ornament on it. That's the piece that hypnotizes victims, and through it, the metal power controls them.
2: Well, what do we do about Tommy?
0: Follow him.
2: Still walking down the middle of the stream. Can't we do something to break the hypnotic spell?
0: I don't know what effect it might have on him. The mental force is leading him someplace. We'll have a better chance if we can find out exactly what the control is. Then, once it's broken forever.
2: Hey, look, Rock.
0: Hmm?
2: He's walking out of the stream now.
0: And toward that big jagged rock over there.
2: But there's nothing there.
0: As far as we know now. Let's move a little faster so we can catch up with him, and then we'll stay right behind him. Tommy walked closer and closer toward the rock. We moved up close behind him so that we could protect him against any danger. When he reached the rock, he stopped, and suddenly the rock separated and swung open.
2: Jumping Jupiter. It's opening up.
0: We're going to follow him in. Now, act just the way he does, in a trance. And whoever's behind the rock slab will think we're one of the captives.
2: Yeah, you hope.
0: I'm hoping real hard. Now we found ourselves in a huge cave. The rock slab swung shut. Tommy down the cave that was lit with purple torches on each side. Ahead of us, there was a big open area with 20 or more of the native Martians, like the one we had fought with earlier, standing around a large open pool. Tommy walked right into their midst and stopped.
2: What do you make of it, Doc?
0: Looks like some sort of ancient sacrifice ritual.
2: Well, they're all just standing around the pool. Why don't they do something?
0: Well, maybe they...
5: You are now facing the pool of life, Tommy Kane. And you will soon be one of us.
2: Me and that big man.
0: Don't ask any questions now, Pat. Just do what I say. Get your blaster ready. When I holler, stop running toward that pool and firing into
2: it.
0: I'll explain later. We haven't much time. Now wait here until I holler for you.
2: Right.
5: Whoever you are, don't try to stop me from taking this boy out of here. If you do, I'll blast your pool of life into eternity. I've been expecting you, Ranger Star. Welcome. You heard me. I'm taking this boy out of here. I say you won't. I don't think you will at all. Look up there. Hey, Rock.
2: Rocket, see her, look. She just walked out on that ledge up there.
0: Now, no matter what happens, just do as I told you to.
5: The minute you start blasting into the pool, Ranger Star, Miss Archer will walk to the edge of the cliff and fall into it.
3: All right. What do you want us to do?
5: Up on that ledge. You'll find some diamond-shaped rocks. Listen carefully, Star. Diamond-shaped rocks. Pick one of them up and take it to Miss Archer.
3: Very well.
5: In just a few moments, Ranger Star, you will become one of us. Yes, one of us, Ranger Star, as your friends have. And my plans will become that much easier.
3: First,

0: Tommy and myself are deeply indebted to you, Ranger Starr.
1: We sure are, Rocky. Thanks an awful lot for saving my Uncle Bob.
2: Remember what I told you, Tommy. Study real hard, and when you grow up, I'll see to it that you're a space ranger. That'll be repayment enough for me.
3: The shooting star ready to blast, Rock.
2: Okay, we're coming. Come on, Gail.
4: Goodbye, Tommy.

0: Well, another mission accomplished, Rocky.
1: Yes, but with a very narrow escape.
2: You know, all I want to know is what was in that pool that I blasted so much, right?
3: Well, that was a form of intelligent matter that Stedman perfected. He was a brilliant scientist, but used his knowledge wrong.
2: Mm-hmm.
3: The purple ornaments shaped like diamonds were a dried portion of the liquid in the pool.
2: I see.
3: He spread them around the hilly area of Polar City, and the farmers on their check of their land would pick them up, fall under an hypnotic spell, and the intelligent matter would lead them to the cave.
2: Well, what did he do with the people?
3: Well, only a scientist could explain it, Flaps, but... Well, I'd imagine they were used in some way to feed the pool of intelligence.
2: Oh, I'm glad we got rid of the thing.
0: Well, Stedman told me that he planned to rule the universe someday through the pool of intelligence.
2: Well, how's that deal?
0: Well, first, he had to scare the farmers away.
2: Which he was doing a nice job of.
0: Yes.
3: And then, through the food supply, he could control Mars.
2: Yeah, but what about the rest of the universe?
3: Well, he'd use his purple ornaments to attract certain powers to Mars. And then, through his control, it would have been an easy matter to use the powers as he wished.
0: Jeff, what are you tapping your head for?
2: I'm just checking to see if I still have all my brains.

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John Larch is heard as Captain Star, Jane Harlan as Gail Archer, and Tom Hubbard as Cadet Sergeant Stripe. Captain Star comes to you transcribed from Hollywood.

0: that's all for today, boys and girls. 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
7: The Diary of Fate. Fate plays no favorites. It could happen to you.
8: Book 84, page 902. Here it is. A detailed record of the last days of Stanley Becker. An incorrigible fraud. Yes, Stanley, it was inevitable that you would perish because of the narcotic hypocrisy on which your ego fed. The one person you deceived most of all was yourself. And now, as the record of your life lies open before me, I, Fate, look ahead to an instant of horror.
9: Let me talk to Honest Abe, will you?
10: It's impossible, Mr. Becker.
9: What? Why, what's the matter? Who is this?
10: Detective Sergeant Cooper. There's been a stick-up here.
9: A stick-up? But Abe, he's all right, isn't he?
8: Stanley Becker, an infamous decision was made. Then I, Fate, intervened. And because of a little thing, an overturned wastebasket, Stanley Becker will die. But mark well my words. I, Fate, am but the instrument of an inflexible plan. Soon I will read again from The Diary of Fate.
7: Before the strange story of Stanley Becker, here is our announcer.
8: Yes, Stanley Becker chose for evil. But in the last analysis, it was the little seemingly unimportant thing that determined the final outcome. Remember where it started, Stanley? You had just arrived in the city and were delayed in getting off the train. Then as you ran toward the taxi stand at the railroad station, a little thing happened.
11: Taxi! Hey, taxi! Wait!
12: Hey, you there! You dropped your wallet!
9: What's that? Are you calling me?
12: Yeah, you dropped your wallet. Here it is.
9: Oh, thanks. Thanks a lot, fella.
11: Taxi! Taxi!
9: Ah, nuts. The last cab and I missed.
12: Well, if you're going uptown, I'd be glad to give you a lift. There's my car there.
9: Well, swell. I sure appreciate it. Say, it's quite a car.
12: Yeah, I got 100 of them. Some better than this. Hop in.
9: What do you mean? What do you mean you've got 100 cars?
12: Oh, that's right. I am a dealer. Honest Abe Davidson. Buy, sell, or trade. Everything's fair but the wheels. Who are you?
9: Becker. Yes, Stanley Becker.
12: Well, glad to know you, Stan. You're a stranger in town, aren't you?
9: Uh-huh.
12: You're here on business?
9: Yeah, that's right. But I may stay if I like the place.
12: Oh, that's a great city. Yeah, you love it. By the way, what business you in?
9: Oh, I'm a broker, but hardly in used cars.
12: Oh, is that so? Well, I wish you luck, kid. You've got all the necessary elements of appearance.
9: What do you mean, appearance?
12: You look prosperous and settled. But I bet plenty that it stops right there.
9: Oh, you would, eh? Well, let me tell you something.
12: No, don't get sore, kid. That's a hobby of mine, sizing people up.
9: Mm.
12: If I'm wrong, I'm wrong.
9: Yeah.
12: But I like your looks, and that cocky attitude of yours is worth cash in my business. How'd you like to work for me?
9: Peddling used cars? No, thanks. Not today, Mr. Davidson.
8: Yes, Stanley. Because you dropped your wallet, you met Honest Abe Davidson and were offered a job. But selling used cars was beneath you. November passed and part of December. And the miraculous break you thought you deserved failed to materialize. Finally, with your money almost gone, you decided to call Honest Abe and take the job he had offered. But then another little thing happened.
9: The Henderson 1121.
13: Hello?
9: Hello? Oh, is this...
13: I'll bet you're in the market for a nice, fancy used car, aren't you? Well, you have the wrong number. Honest A. Davidson is at Henderson 1121. This is Hillcrest 1121.
9: Oh, I'm sorry. I must have made a mistake in dialing.
13: Oh, don't apologize. Hundreds of others make the same mistake. But I don't mind. Keeps me from feeling lonely.
9: Well, in that case, I'm delighted. You're the most charming wrong number I've ever called.
13: Thanks. Well, I hope your wife likes the car.
9: Not a chance. You see, I don't have a wife. I don't even have a phone that gets wrong numbers.
13: Oh, poor man. Well, if things get too tough, you can use mine.
9: Thanks. This is one wrong number I intend to get again.
8: It was a little thing, Stanley. A wrong telephone number. But the girl's voice thrilled you. And you were still smiling as you dialed the correct number. And Honest Abe answered. He remembered you. And an hour later, you were talking in his office at the back of the used car lot.
12: Son, Honest Abe Davidson is a man of his word. If you want the job, it's yours.
9: Fine. It's a deal, eh? Yeah. Hey, this is quite a bronze bust of Lincoln you've got here, huh?
12: Yeah. Yeah, anything about the original Honest Abe goes a long way with me. There was a truly great man. Yes, sir, the life of Master Lincoln is my philosophy.
9: Uh-huh.
12: But, ever done any bookkeeping, Stan?
9: Oh, yeah, quite a bit.
12: Good. I can use help in that department. And later on, I'll explain about our banking routine too. Mm-hmm. There's not much to it, but there's a worry.
9: Oh, yeah.
12: We deal a lot in cash.
9: Okay, Abe. But the main part of the job is selling, isn't it?
12: Oh, sure, sure. Yeah, don't worry, Sam. You'll do all right under commission.
9: I'm not worried.
12: You don't look overjoyed either. How about an advance on your salary? Could you use some cash?
9: Well, frankly, I am a little short.
12: Yeah, I thought so. Okay, baby, fix you up. And you might as well get the feel of the product, too.
9: Mm-hmm.
12: Take one of the cars out tonight. Get a date. Have a nice evening.
9: Well, Abe, you're one of the strangest guys to work for I ever saw.
12: Yeah, I am no soft touch, son. That's just, well, I want anybody who works for me to have a lot of self-respect.
9: Mm-hmm.
12: That's just one of the things Honest Abe Davidson learned from Honest Abe Lincoln.
8: Yes, Stanley. With a big car and money, you were once again a man of means. And now you followed the girl to whom you had spoken earlier when you got the wrong telephone number. You called her and invited her to have dinner with you. She surprised you by accepting, and the address she gave you startled you. It was one of the city's most exclusive apartment hotels. When you met her, Stanley, you were dazzled, for she was very beautiful.
14: So this is the car you bought today, Stanley. It's nice.
9: No, it'll do, I guess, Barbara. If you need a car in a hurry these days, you're compelled to compromise.
14: And you need a car in your work, is that it?
9: Cost me a fortune in cab fares otherwise. Well, where would you like to eat? Could you help a stranger out and give me some ideas?
14: How about the Carlton Terrace? They have heavenly lobster and heavenly music.
9: Okay. Heaven, here we come.
8: Yes, the evening was a success, Stanley. Your fraudulent pose as a man of wealth had impressed Barbara Marshall. And as the weeks went by, you shared other evenings together, more and more frequently, for you had fallen desperately in love. You worked hard in Honest Abe's used car lot, only to squander your earnings in the exhausting effort to maintain your position with Barbara's circle of rich friends. Finally, one night at a gambling table in the Shamrock Club, you were forced to a decision.
9: Come on, Dice. One more time. Seven.
14: Oh, Stan, you did it again. Eight passes in a row.
15: Yeah, I see. $1,000.
9: Let it ride. And here's another $1,000 to go with it. Oh, I'm just getting warmed up. Now you'll really see something.
15: Hey, sorry, sir. There's $1,000 limit.
9: What? $1,000 limit?
15: Yeah.
9: You guys scared of a big bet?
15: Hardly. It's a house rule, sir.
9: Well, how do you like that? Just how cheap can a place get?
7: What's the trouble here, Carter?
15: A gentleman wishes to bet beyond the limit, Mr. Martin.
7: Oh? How much does he want?
15: About $5,000 altogether, sir.
7: I see. I don't often gamble professionally, but when I do, I like to make it exciting. I'll bet $5,000 and $5,000 more against your next roll.
14: Oh, that's $10,000, Stan.
9: I'm afraid I don't have quite that much with me.
7: Oh, I'm perfectly happy to accept your IOU. After all, you're with Miss Marshall here.
9: Well, I...
14: If you can't afford it, Stan,
9: all right. All right, Martin. $10,000 it is. Give me those dice.
7: 12. Too bad. You lose.
8: For a moment, Stanley, you were dazed. Then, as your arrogance faded, the grim reality of what you had done closed over you. For if you failed to pay off the debt, the least you could expect was that Martin would make you a laughingstock before Barbara and the very people you had tried so hard to impress. You spent a night tormented by worry, but the next morning at work, you decided on the course to follow.
12: Have any trouble opening the safe, Stan?
9: No, I've got the combination now, Abe. Is everything here in the satchel that you want me to take to the bank?
7: Yeah, it's all set. Stan, there's something on your mind. I can tell. Now, what is it?
9: It's all right, Abe. I'd like to borrow $5,000 from you.
7: Hmm. Yeah, I knew this would happen the way you've been going. Stanley, I'm telling you this for your own good.
12: You're only fooling one person that really counts, and that's yourself. Remember, Mr. Lincoln once said that the man
16: I don't care what Lincoln or you or anybody says. I didn't ask for advice. I asked for a loan. I've got to have that money, Abe.
12: Oh, that's where you're wrong, son. First thing you've got to have is an honest basis with yourself. If I give you the money, you'll never learn that lesson.
16: You won't lend it to me then. Is that it?
12: That's right. But I'll trust you to get that satchel to the bank. You see the difference, Dan?
16: Yeah, I see. I see, all right.
12: And don't forget to call me when you get there.
16: Don't worry. I'll call you, as usual.
8: As you stormed out of the office, Stanley, the wave of fury that boiled up inside you slowly congealed to an unreasoning hatred. For the one man to whom you could turn for money had refused you. And everything you prized in life was threatened with destruction. Yes. Soon you will face another decision, Stanley Decker. And soon I will write again on your record in the Diary of Fate.
17: Our story will continue in just a moment. Now, here is our announcer.

0: collapsed. The next evening, you were with Barbara, and although she was exceptionally attentive, you found it impossible to forget about Martin and the $5,000 you owed.
1: Well, darling, what'll it be tonight?
2: Huh? What did you say, Barbara?
1: I said, Stanley Becker, something's bothering you. What is it? Tell me, Stan.
2: It's me, Barbara. I'm a fake, four flusher. You see, I haven't got a penny to my name.
1: What? You're broke?
2: Flat broke. It's been a front from the very beginning. I'm a second-hand car salesman for Honest Abe. Make a couple of hundred a week when I'm lucky. What's more, the car I drive is his, too.
1: Then you can't pay Mr. Martin, is that it?
2: Yes, that's it. Well, darling, I didn't want to lie to you, but... Well, I guess I fell in love too fast. But believe me, Barbara, I wasn't after your money. I'm not a fortune hunter. Barbara! Barbara, what are you laughing at? Stop it!
1: Oh, it's hard to stop. You see, darling, it's very funny. We're in the same boat. I haven't got a penny myself.
2: What? But this apartment...
1: It's a friend. She's in Europe now. Oh, I had money once upon a time, but I blew it. Spending is easy, Stan.
2: Yes, it's easy, all right. Well, now that our mutual confessions are over with, I don't suppose there's much else to be said.
1: Well, that depends on one thing, Stan. Are you really in love with me? Now this minute?
2: Yes, Barbara, I am. I always will be.
1: Then nothing strange, darling. You see, I love you, too. And somehow, Stan, we'll work our way out of this.
2: Yes. Yes, Barbara, we will. One way or another, we'll get our hands on some money.
0: Yes, Stanley. One way or another, you had to have money. For now that you were certain of Barbara's love, nothing else mattered. The next morning was Saturday, and you arrived at your office early, determined to approach your employer again.
3: Oh, well, then it's a deal. Yeah, I'll look for you a week from today at 4 o'clock sharp. Yes, I'll have it in cash, all right. Okay, goodbye. Well, Stan, the ship is weathered every rack, the price we sought is won.
2: Yeah?
3: That's Walt Whitman on Mr. Lincoln's death. But it sure fits this occasion. Remember that Burt Nodell I told you about?
2: The fellow from Detroit.
3: Yeah. Well, I finally closed that deal with him. For $30,000, I'm getting a dozen of the sleekest limousines you ever seen.
2: Well, I'm certainly glad, Abe. Now maybe you won't mind if I talk to you about...
3: Lending you that money? My boy, it's written all over your face. Sorry, Stan, but the answer is still no.
2: But, Abe, I need it. I've got to...
3: Come on, Stan, let's get to work now. Get the money out of the safe.
2: Okay.
3: There's $6,000 in checks and $1,100 in cash. Do you go to the bank?
2: 28. Right to zero, then to 11.
3: Be sure to call me, Stan, the minute you get to the bank.
2: I always do.
3: Yeah, I know, but... There've been a half a dozen stick-ups in the past couple of weeks, and it worries me.
2: Okay, Abe. I'll call you the minute I step into the bank.
0: Even as you drove toward the bank, Stanley, you realized there was no one to whom you could turn. But a half hour later, when you stepped from your car and your fingers closed on the handle of the satchel of money, you made a decision for evil. When you entered the bank, you called on the safe and assured him you were safe. Then you deposited the money. But the rest of the morning, your mind was in turmoil as you discarded one unsatisfactory plan for robbery after another. Finally, by late afternoon, you were satisfied that you had an infallible scheme. An hour later, as you drove over a desolate suburban road with Barbara, you carefully explained that scheme.
2: Look, Barbara, it's this easy. Abe is closing a $30,000 cash deal next Saturday at 4. And every cent of that money will be tucked away in the safe.
1: To which you have the combination.
2: Yes, but it won't play that way. You see, that money will be in a drawer inside the safe. A drawer which only Abe can unlock.
1: Well, then how are you going to get hold of it?
2: This way. Next Saturday, I'll get to the office early and take the satchel out of the safe.

0: But instead of leaving for the bank, I'll step behind the far door.
1: Then when Abe comes in, he'll go directly to the safe to check on the $30,000. Is that it?
0: Exactly. And he'll find a note from me saying that I've left for the bank and will call as soon as I get there. Which, incidentally, I'll be certain to do.
1: And when Abe unlocks the drawer in the safe?
0: Then I'll step out quietly from my hiding place, and without being seen, I'll gently but firmly put my dear employer to sleep. After that, I'll come to your place and leave the money with you. Then I'll go to the bank and make my routine call to Abe.
1: But won't you be suspected?
0: With the stick-ups that have been going on lately? Not a chance. Besides, I'll be above suspicion. Abe trusts me. After all, I'll just have finished depositing some of his money.
2: Yes, Stanley. Your scheme for robbery was carefully planned. And during the days that followed, you checked and rechecked every detail. Until finally, by the following Friday, you were confident of success. It was then that you were about to leave the office that I, fate, intervened. And a little thing happened.
3: Say, Stan, before you go, will you get me the file on that Kramer sale?
0: I'll be glad to, Abe. It's right here on my desk.
3: What's the main basket, Stan?
4: Confound it.
0: Well, there's a pretty mess. Abe, this paper. Crumpled here in the basket, it's the Nadella contract, isn't it?
3: Oh, yeah. But don't worry, my boy. It's not dead, merely postponed.
0: Postponed?
3: Yeah, but Nadella couldn't make it for tomorrow. But he'll be here next Saturday afternoon for sure. I had the papers all dated ahead of time. That's why I had to throw them out.
0: Oh, I see. Well, then it's just a matter of pushing everything up 1 week, isn't it?
3: Yeah. That's all there's to it.
2: Yes, because of a little thing. An overturned basket, you, Stanley, were kept from making a serious mistake. The next week moved slowly. But when Friday finally came, you were relieved to do what Honest Abe placed first the satchel, then the $30,000 into the safe. The next morning, you went to the office early and removed the satchel, which was to go to the bank. Then you hid behind the far door and waited. Finally, your employer arrived. You watched him open the safe. Then, as he unlocked the drawer that held the money you needed so badly, you advanced stealthily.
3: Stand boss early for a change. Yeah, it's all here. 30,000.
2: For a breathless moment, Stanley, you stared in awe at the crumpled form at your feet. Satisfied that Honest Abe was unconscious, you took the money from the open safe drawer and fled to your car, the black satchel in your hand. A half hour later, you impatiently rang the buzzer at Barbara's apartment.
1: Stan, I've been so worried. Did everything go all right?
0: Well, I've got the money, but I'm behind schedule. Got stuck in traffic coming over here. Look, I'd better call now and pretend I'm at the bank. Abe's probably come to already and phoned the police. Here, put this money in a safe place, huh?
1: All right, darling.
5: Hello?
0: Abe, this is Stan. I'm at the bank, all right, and I...
5: Wait a minute. Who is this?
0: What? This is Stanley Becker. Is this Henderson 1121?
5: That's right.
0: Then let me talk to Honest Abe, will you?
5: That's impossible, Mr. Becker.
0: What? Well, what's the matter? Who is this?
5: Detective Sergeant Cooper. There's been a stick-up here.
0: A stick-up? But Abe, he's all right, isn't he?
5: No, Mr. Becker, he isn't all right. As a matter of fact, he's dead.
2: You were stunned, Stanley Becker. For what you had designed as a simple robbery has now become an awful murder. But you quickly gained control of yourself, secure in the knowledge that when you faced the police, your well-rehearsed story would be beyond reproach. Soon, Stanley, I will write the final entry under your name in the Diary of Fate.
6: Before the surprising conclusion to the story of Stanley Becker, here is our announcer.
2: Stanley Becker. Your scheme to rob Honest Abe of $30,000 was complete. And as you drove from Barbara's apartment to your office, you were confident that the murder you had committed in no way affected the details of your story. When you entered the office, Detective Sergeant Cooper was waiting for you.
4: Now, Mr. Becker, would you mind telling me exactly what you did this morning?
0: Well, I got here about 9:30, and I opened the safe and took out this black satchel. Then I left a note for Abe and got into my car and drove to the bank.
4: When did you get to the bank?
0: A little after 10.
4: When you called and talked to me, were you at the bank then?
0: Yes. You see, Honest Abe always wanted me to call the minute I got there. He worried a lot, you know.
4: Tell me, is the money still in the satchel?
0: Oh, yes, of course. After you told me what had happened, I came back here at once. Besides, you know how the bank is on a Saturday morning. Might have been at least another half hour if I'd waited in line.
4: I'm sure of that, but thank you, Mr. Becker. That'll be all for now. We'll discuss the rest of the details later at police headquarters.
0: At headquarters? But why do I have to go to headquarters?
4: It's customary. You see, Mr. Becker, you're under arrest for the murder of Honest Abe.
0: No. No, I didn't do it. I couldn't have. I was at the bank when it happened.
4: You're a liar, Becker. You couldn't have been at the bank.
0: What? Why not? Why couldn't I?
4: Because the bank is closed today, Mr. Becker. You see, it's a legal holiday.
0: A legal holiday?
4: Yes, it's Abraham Lincoln's birthday.
2: Yes, Stanley. Even after death, Honest Abe's allegiance to Abraham Lincoln reached out to utterly destroy your detailed scheme for robbery. And hopelessly trapped in a lie, you confessed completely and thus condemned yourself to death and Barbara to long years in prison. And now it is time to close the book. In the case of Stanley Becker, as in the cases of all mortals, I, fate, am but the instrument of a plan. And the myriad little things that happen are the tools with which I work. Because he dropped his wallet, Stanley Becker met Honest Abe Davidson and an opportunity for success. But he chose for evil. Then, because of another little thing, an overturned wastebasket, his scheme was postponed to the 12th of February, a day on which his carefully planned alibi was worthless. Heed well the moral, you who listen, and remember, there is a page for you in the Diary of Fate.
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22: I've been feeding it all night.
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24: You heard the man. Put in 2 chips.
22: 2 times how many ants? The auntie's eating me alive.
21: You got some cards coming. I can feel it.
22: Yeah? That a money-back guarantee?
21: You pay your money, and you take your chances. Dealer aunties.
23: Let's go, Johnny.
22: I gotta give it some thought. My stack's getting pretty low.
23: Look at who's sitting this one out.
24: That right, Johnny?
22: I'm thinking.
21: I know one thing. Takes money to win money.
22: Yeah.
23: Listen to the man.
24: Are you in or out?
22: Give me 1 minute, all right?
21: Take it easy, John. Hey, you don't look so good. Maybe you should kick back, watch some TV.
23: Hey, hold on. I came here to play cards.
21: Hand me that remote.
24: Say, what are you...
21: Just give it to me.
25: Old fire hall is still
21: there.
24: You're gonna let one lousy player hang up the game?
21: Don't worry about it. Johnny here needs some time out. You know the old saying.
22: What's that?
21: Money talks, and suckers walk.
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25: And that's a wrap of today's news.
23: I say deal them.
21: All right, boys, here we go. Down the derby.
22: Okay, already. I'm all in.
24: You ain't even looked at your cards.
22: What's the difference? One more hand and I'm out.
21: Sure, Johnny, maybe you'll double up. I got a good feeling this time.
23: Me too. I'll see that and I'll raise you.
22: Raise? Everything I got's in the pot.
21: Separate side bet.
24: I fold.
21: Dealer raises again.
23: Call.
21: Cards, John?
22: 3.
21: Keeping a kicker, huh?
22: All right, 4.
21: Come on in!
24: Who's that?
21: A friend of mine. Said he'd stop by.
23: Heck of a time for it.
21: It's open!
27: Jody Hallam?
21: Who wants to know?
28: Mr. Hallam, will you come with us?
21: You got a warrant?
28: No, sir, but...
21: Then get out of my room! My associates and I are having a friendly game of cards.
27: This is a federal matter.
28: We have a car waiting downstairs.
21: Oh, good for you. You see any money on this table? Because I sure don't.
27: There's no time to lose, sir.
28: If you'll just come with us.
21: Hey, why the cuffs?
27: Someone wants to see you in Washington.
24: Be seeing you, Jody.
22: I'll just hold on to my chips for now.
21: What's this all about?
28: A matter of national security, sir.
27: You might say a matter of life and death.
23: Excuse me, gentlemen, if you don't mind. We'll just fast forward out of here.
21: Hey, will somebody tell me what this is all about?
0: Winning lottery numbers coming up, but first the news.
26: In world news, the asteroid known as Wanderer continues on a path toward our solar system. But there's no cause for alarm. Scientists say it will miss Earth by several million miles. Repeat, despite rumors, there is no danger. Wanderer poses no threat to our world. And now, here's a handy household hint from our home economist.
20: Portrait of a man who has just been granted a reprieve. Not from a card game, because it's a sure bet he would have won, given his considerable skill as a dealer. No, the two men in gray suits have saved him from almost certain deaths. His name? Jody Hallam, a gambler and con man who lives by his wits and wants above all else to go on living. At the moment, the odds still look good for Mr. Hallam, but he is about to discover that the laws of chance don't always apply in the Twilight Zone.
1: And I can tell you that its progress has been closely watched for the past month, as is the case with all unidentified objects sighted in space. May we have the slide, please?
2: Excuse me, General?
1: Yes?
2: The eighth man, he's here.
1: Showman?
2: Yes, sir.
1: Has he been briefed?
2: Just the basics on the way over.
1: I'll handle it from here.
2: Mr. Hallam, have a seat at the end of the table.
3: Well, aren't you going to introduce me to everybody?
2: After the presentation, General Sinclair has the floor. Sit, please.
3: Okay.
1: Now then, slide, please. This is a routine photo from the 200-inch Hale telescope on Mount Palomar.
3: Must be some camera.
4: Shh. I don't see anything.
1: Let me use the pointer. That short white line in the star field is the first picture we have of Wanderer.
5: May I ask a question?
1: Dr. Conrad, is it?
5: Yes. When exactly was this taken?
1: A little over a month ago. October 3rd, to be exact.
5: I see.
1: Next slide. This photograph, taken only 3 weeks ago, indicates that Wanderer is indeed headed for our solar system. Next slide. And this shot conclusively establishes what astronomers feared, that Wanderer is on a collision course with Earth.
5: What? Oh
1: my God. Next. This picture from 2 days ago allows astronomers to accurately measure Wanderer. It is about 2,000 miles in diameter, a little less than our moon. Can we have the lights, please?
3: Hey, General, is this on the level?
1: I wish I could report otherwise. Fact is, the time of collision is now 53 hours and 40 minutes.
3: Couldn't we blast it with an H-bomb or something? I saw that in a movie one time.
1: Efforts are underway to destroy or deflect the asteroid, but unfortunately there isn't much hope for success.
5: General, if, as you say, astronomers have known about it for some time, why is it that the public hasn't been told the truth? To begin evacuating the cities, for example.
1: To avoid panic. Virtually all heads of state are in agreement. And the damage is projected to be so widespread that there's no longer any point.
3: But what about us? Why were we dragged here if this thing's gonna hit in a couple of days?
4: And I thought I was washed up. Now I find out the whole world's done for.
5: What do you expect us to do, General? Most of us are ordinary citizens.
1: Mr. President.
6: Please remain seated. Have you finished your briefing?
1: I have, sir.
6: I wanted to meet you all personally. It's a great service you're about to perform for your country and for the world.
5: I don't like the sound of that.
4: He's not as tall as he looks on TV.
1: Please, hold your questions.
6: That's all right, General. They're about as confused as the rest of us. I'll get to the point. Out of the entire population, you eight people are among a very few to be made aware of the situation. Let me tell you why.
1: I can handle that part if you like, Mr. President.
6: No, they deserve to hear it from me. I'm the one who signed the order. It's taken 10 years for the United States to build its first nuclear-powered spaceship, the Varuna 1. It was intended for the exploration of space. That ship now stands on a launching pad in New Mexico, ready for its first and last mission, that of transporting human life to a new planet to grow and multiply. To put it simply, you have been selected to represent the future of the human race.
7: And we're really in trouble.
4: You can say that again.
7: Is he serious?
8: That's crazy.
7: Why us?
6: Know that in you rests the heritage of all humanity. Our prayers go with you. Good luck and Godspeed.
10: We're really grateful.
5: Thank you, sir.
6: Are you the psychologist?
5: Dr. Russell Conrad, Denver, Colorado.
6: I'd like to shake all of your hands.
4: Francie Blaze, Los Angeles. I entertain.
6: Pleased to meet you.
3: Jody Holland, Mr. President. I'm from Chicago. I guess you could say I'm a speculator.
6: I see.
8: Regina Walsh, Kansas City, Missouri. I'm a singer. Or I was.
6: Is that right?
8: D. Clark, Spokane, Washington, bacteriologist.
6: How do you do?
11: Philip Jewell, New York City. Mr. President, I'm not sure I approve of all this.
6: You're Dr. Jewell?
11: Yes.
6: I've read several of your books on philosophy.
11: Thank you. But about what's happening here...
6: General Sinclair will fill you in on the details, Doctor.
12: Lily Wong, San Francisco. I am an artist.
6: Hello.
7: Harvey Winteroth, Traverse City, Michigan. And just an auto mechanic.
6: Don't say that. You all have very valuable skills, chosen to complement each other. Believe me, the hopes and aspirations of the world go with each and every one of you. Try to bear that in mind. And now, goodbye and good luck.
1: Thank you for taking the time, sir.
7: Never thought I'd get to meet the president, but there I was, shaking his hand and talking to him.
11: General, I demand to know...
1: Yes, Mr. Jewell?
11: Just how did 8 people get picked to represent the human race?
1: It was not at random, I assure you. It was a matter of careful selectivity. A computer was programmed with all relevant factors. Physiological, psychological...
11: Who did the programming?
1: Panel of experts from several disciplines.
11: Based on what criteria?
1: General health, adaptability, fertility. That's why you all had examinations. Varied backgrounds, genetic history, immunity to disease, long-term stability on the cellular level.
11: Out of what sampling?
1: The entire population, Doctor. At least those we had preliminary data for.
7: General, how come the president isn't going? He's a very important man, I would have thought.
1: He's married, which is one of the disqualifying factors. For those of you who are interested, the criteria are listed in the background report. I have copies if you like.
5: I'd like to see that report.
1: On the table at the back of the room. There's a packet for each of you.
4: Look at me. What a mess. I better fix my face.
3: You look fine.
4: Don't kid me.
3: We're not here because of our looks, that's for sure. Must be because we're in such good shape.
4: Yeah, you're a regular bodybuilder.
3: I'm serious. Other kids got the measles, but not me. I was always lucky that way.
4: Goody for you.
3: Oh, maybe not 100%, but when I lost, it was because someone else was dealing. Man, I sure wised up in a hurry.
4: A dealer, huh? I can spot one a mile away. Fingers always twitching. Just keep them to yourself.
3: Hey now, baby, I never done anything crooked with these fingers.
4: I know. You just help the cards along.
3: The suckers get greedy, that's all. So they get restless and overplay. Is that my fault? Can I help it if they want to make it all in one night? I ask you, who's the smart one, me or them?
4: You heard what the general said about brains. We'll see how you make out where we're going.
3: Listen, Jody Hallam always makes out. You remember that.
4: Just don't try any magic fingers on me.
3: Ha! Don't flatter yourself. Come on, I want to get the lowdown on this game.
1: After that, it was all entered into the memory banks. The results were collated and sorted until we had it down to this number.
11: Ah, so we have a machine to blame for being here.
1: Blame? You should be happy the machine picked you.
11: Should I? Then why do I feel as if I'm deserting humanity in its hour of need?
8: General, how soon will the Varuna leave Earth?
1: In less than 24 hours. We'll all be flown to the launch point.
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4: Maybe there'll be people there like us. I read a story about a princess on Mars.
3: Then you can go into your dance and knock their eyes out, if they have eyes.
4: Who's kidding who? I was never a very good dancer. I was never very good at anything. But I got along because people would pay for it. All that's over with now.
3: You better believe it.
4: I'll start over up there. Be me this time. I'll be what I want to be, not what they want me to be.
3: Right. Keep that attitude.
12: I have a question. Who's flying us to where we are going?
1: We've assigned a crew of two. That should be sufficient. Captain Gerald Vickers and Lieutenant Robert McKenna. You'll meet them when... Excuse me. Sinclair? Yes. Right away. Limousine is downstairs, ready to take you to the airport.
5: No calls for us? To say our goodbyes?
1: I'm sorry, Doctor. We can't risk breaching security. Now, if you'll all come with me, please. You have a great adventure ahead of you. Perhaps the greatest in the history of mankind.
9: Oh, wow.

0: launch area. Please show your passes at the gate. Authorized personnel only beyond this point. You have entered the launch area. Please show your passes at the gate. Authorized personnel only beyond this
1: point. ID, please.
2: General Sinclair and Company to Operations.
1: Oh, right, General. Operations is the first building, straight ahead.
2: I know where Operations is, sir.
1: Yes, sir. Open the gate.

0: Here we are. We'll just follow the walkway to the entrance.
1: How do you do, sir?
0: Good to see you, Captain.
2: Lieutenant John McKenna, General.
0: At ease. This is your pilot, Captain Gerald Vickers, and Lieutenant McKenna. Mr. Hallam, Miss Walsh.
1: Welcome.
3: Hiya.
4: Captain, huh?
0: Miss Blaze, Dr. Conrad.
5: Hello.
0: Miss Clark, Dr. Jewell, Miss Wong, Mr. Winteroth.
4: Hi.
3: Nice to meet you.
4: You're the pilot?
1: I'll do my best.
6: I sure hope you know what you're doing.
3: Well, there she is.
4: Where?
3: Out in the field. Take a good look. That ship's going to be home for a long time.
4: It's beautiful.
3: Wow, some design.
4: A little small, isn't it?
1: Not really, Miss Blaze. It's a very efficient design. Just enough room for 8 passengers.
5: 8? Don't you mean...
0: I'll go over the details in a few minutes. For now, they're expecting us inside. If you'll follow me...
7: General Sinclair?
0: What is it?
7: General, I have a communication from the Pentagon. Priority A.
0: Very well. That will be all.
7: Yes, sir.
8: What is it?
3: Don't tell me. The flight's overbooked.
0: You might as well know. The nuclear missiles we sent up from 3 countries to intercept Wanderer have made contact. All detonated on impact.
3: They hit Wanderer?
5: And?
8: Well, don't keep us in suspense.
0: There was no appreciable deviation. The asteroid is still on course.
4: What does that mean in plain English?
8: It means that there's no last great hope for Earth.
0: I would say, then, that this group is our hope.
5: Captain Vickers.
1: Yes, Doctor.
5: Something you said a moment ago.
1: What was that?
5: You said there was only room for 8 people aboard the ship.
1: That's right.
5: Does that include you and Lieutenant McKenna?
0: I'll answer all your questions at the final briefing.
5: But...
0: This way, please. Sit down, if you will.
9: How many more hours do we have?
3: When are you going to feed us? I'm a little queasy myself.
0: In about an hour. We're on a tight schedule.
5: General, I asked a question outside. I think I deserve an answer. We're 8 people. The captain and the lieutenant make 10. But if the ship will only hold 8...
0: I have an announcement in that regard. When this group was organized by presidential order, 2 reserves were included.
9: Who? You mean we're not all going?
5: Why didn't you tell us the truth?
4: What are they arguing about?
3: They got an angle. I knew it.
0: There was no way of telling if you were all alive and well, or even if you could be located once the selection was made. The reserves were a way of preparing for any contingency. As it turns out, one that didn't occur.
8: So who are the reserves?
0: They were not specified.
5: What?
9: Then we don't know if we're on the list or not?
8: In that case, I volunteer to stay behind.
0: I'm afraid I can't accept your offer, Doctor.
4: I'll give up my place. I have friends who are going to die. I'd rather spend my last hours with them.
0: I sympathize with you, Miss Wong, but I can't accept your offer either.
5: Then how...
0: It was provided that in a case like this, the matter would be decided by chance. Captain Vickers has prepared the straws, or their equivalent. Captain?
1: Yes, sir. I have 8 pencils here. They've already been measured, so there can be no mistake.
0: Who's first? Miss Blaze?
4: Why me?
0: The order won't make a difference. Go ahead, Captain.
1: Anyone at all?
4: If you say so. Here goes.
1: Just take one of the ends and pull it out of my hand.
4: This looks like a good one.
5: I'll go next.
1: Now, Dr. Jewell. Followed by Miss Wong. Mr.
3: Winteroth, from Michigan.
0: Miss Clark. Miss Walsh. And Mr. Hallam. There. That does it.
2: Everybody hold him up.
0: The short ones are Miss Clark and Mr. Hallam. You two will not be going with us.
10: Hey, wait a minute.
0: Sit down, Mr. Hallam.
10: I was the last man on the totem pole. I didn't have a choice.
0: Someone had to be last.
10: Sure. Give everybody a break, but me.
0: Statistically, it doesn't matter. The result was random.
10: All I'm asking for is a fair shake.
11: Game over, Mr. Magic Fingers.
10: But I'm telling you, it ain't fair.
11: You should talk, honey. Sit down.
9: Are we free to go?
0: You are, Miss Clark. My profound thanks. You may go to the bunker with the rest of the personnel to observe if you like. Or I can have you transported any way you choose.
9: I'll have to think about that.
0: Of course. There's a rest area down the hall. Lieutenant McKenna will open the beverage machines for you.
9: Thank you.
10: And goodbye to you, Mr. Hallam.
0: And thank you, Mr. Hallam.
10: Yeah, thanks for nothing. Come on, let's get out of here.

0: will you sit down? It won't be much longer. Then you'll be back with your own kind.
1: I don't see why you're so anxious to go home. One of them in there could have a heart attack or something.
0: And then what would we do? Draw straws again to see which one of us goes?
1: Sure, why not?
0: At least try to face reality and make peace with it.
1: Listen, if they let me do it my way, you think I'd be sitting out here?
0: Oh, you mean you'd have fixed the cards?
1: Lady, when your life is on the line, you try anything.
0: Even if it means pain or misfortune for others?
1: If that's the way the chips fall.
0: You amaze me. I thought I'd seen all kinds.
1: You ain't never seen Jody Hallam before.
0: Thank God for small favors. I would say, Mr. Hallam, that you're nothing special on the evolutionary scale. More along the lines of a throwback. I mean, you've hardly advanced beyond your one-celled progenitors.
1: Say, is that a wisecrack?
0: I've seen your kind under microscopes. Bacteria don't have a conscience either.
1: Oh, but they do? In there? How do you know Vickers didn't fix it the way the general wanted?
0: Don't be absurd. It was impartial, and we lost. I'm ready to leave whenever they let me.
1: Go ahead, give up. That's what you learned in your school. But where I come from, it's a different story. General?
2: Yes?
1: General, I'm sorry I blew my stack before, but, well, it's a hard thing to take. It really hit me, you know?
2: Believe me, I understand.
1: Everybody all set?
2: They've had their final instructions.
1: Everything worked out, huh? No hitches?
3: Ladies and gentlemen, you'd better get ready for the pre-launch.
1: Look, do you think it would be all right if I see him to the ship? Wish everybody good luck and everything?
2: I don't see why not.
4: That doesn't sound like you, wishing everybody but yourself good luck.
1: No?
4: Why the change of heart?
1: Can't win them all. You ought to know that.
4: That's not what you told me before.
1: Well, that's what I'm telling you now.
2: Miss Blaze?
4: Yeah. I mean, yes, sir?
2: We're going to the ship now. Follow me.
4: Sure thing.

0: Not you.
1: General Sinclair said it was okay.
2: Only fly personnel on the field.
1: I know. I'm going to say goodbye to him on the ship.
0: General?
3: It's all right, guards. Let him pass.
2: Proceed.
1: Sure. Thanks a lot. Nice gun you got there.
4: 15 minutes and a half.
1: Oh, you coming with us?
4: All unauthorized personnel exit the launch area.
3: You'll have to use the ladder. One at a time, please.
5: Well, this is it. So long to the good old U.S. of A. It was a rat race, but I think I'm going to miss it.
6: It just doesn't seem possible to think that all this will change in a few hours.
7: How much time?
8: Well, not long, by my watch.
4: The Varuna 1 is now on internal power.
9: Look at all those stars. Sky's like this in Michigan. There's a place I used to fish at. I guess I won't see it again.
3: You'd better get aboard.
4: All unauthorized personnel, exit the launch area.
3: Move ahead to the control room at the end of the passage. Guards, stay with us a moment longer. How long till liftoff?
10: 8 minutes. I'll give the engines a final check. Main thrusters powered up. Retros all clear. Gyro stabilizer charged.
5: I feel like a sardine already.
1: Relax, baby. This is one tin can nobody's gonna open.
5: Aren't you supposed to wave bye-bye now?
3: Let me have your attention.
1: This is it, Mr. Hallam. Shh. I want to hear what he says.
3: The President has asked me to extend his blessings and his hopes for a safe journey. Also, he's aware of the hardships that lie before you. He wants to remind you that in all the years to come, you must not lose sight of your purpose.
1: Guards.
3: Sir?
1: See Mr. Hallam back to the building.
2: Yes, sir. Come with me.
1: In a minute, I said.
3: It will be your trust to nurture the first generation born off Earth. For upon this, a new civilization will be built. Long after we are forgotten.
0: This way.
1: Right. What kind of gun are you packing? 45 automatic, huh?
2: Keep moving.
1: Can I see it?
2: Keep your hands...
1: I just want to look at it.
2: What in the...
1: Back off!
0: Drop it.
1: Not on your life.
6: Watch him. He's got a gun.
1: Hold it! Now, General, since Dr. Jewell here won't be making the trip, as his reserve, I'm electing myself to take his place. He didn't want to go anyway.
3: Do you think these people would have you after this?
1: No more pretty speeches. You and the guards, make yourselves scarce and drag the doctor with you. Something wrong with your hearing?
0: General.
1: Touch your holster, flyboy, and you're a dead man, too.
3: Do as he says.
1: That's better. Well, what do you know, honey? Looks like we're going to get better acquainted after all.
5: What do we call you now? Little Caesar?
0: Just what do you expect to gain by this murder?
1: Life, my friend, in the big blue up there like the rest of you. Oh, I know you're thinking you'll make me pay, but you won't. Not if there's only 8 people left. You're going to need me.
5: Keep your distance, Buster.
1: Now, Francie, you know better than that. A man gambles, he loses here and there, but the game's not over till the last card's been played. Am I right or am I right? Hey, you! Keep your hands where I can see them!
10: I can't let you do this.
1: Back out of here real slow-like. You too, Lieutenant.
3: Are you going to shoot them too? If you do, who will fly the ship?
1: Back out, I said.
11: I'm not going anywhere.
10: Neither am I. Put the gun down.
1: Yeah, sure.
3: There are too many of us. Guards, Mr. Hallam is going to surrender his weapon. Take him into custody.
0: Yes, sir.
1: You're invading my space, flyboy.
10: You're surrounded, mister. Hand it over, now.
1: Don't make me laugh.
11: If he won't, I'll just have to
1: take it. I warned you, the next one won't miss.
10: Try me for a target, little man.
1: Let go!
10: Drop it. Drop it!
7: Now look what you've done. That ain't in the rules.
12: Does he have a pulse?
9: No, sir.
12: Dr. Jewell, are you all right?
13: It's just my shoulder. The bullet passed through.
12: Guard, get the medical kit.
14: Right, General.
10: We won't be going anywhere, General. The second shot took out the control panel.
12: Can it be repaired?
10: Not the telemetry system.
12: Then replace the module.
10: There is no replacement. It would take days to assess the damage.
9: He's right, General.
10: Is that true?
15: You mean we can't take off?
10: How can we? What are we going to do?
16: Yeah, what are we going to do?
12: I wish I knew what to say to you.
0: Damn him! Just because he wasn't going...
5: He was right.
9: What?
5: He always said he was lucky. And maybe he was. Now he won't have to face the odds.
12: What's that?
10: Whatever it is, he's sure in a hurry.
17: General, up here!
9: General, this just came in, sir, from the president.
12: I am happy to tell you all that the danger has passed. The president informs me that gravitational forces in the solar system have apparently torn Wanderer apart.
9: You mean it's not gonna hit Earth?
12: Initial reports are that it is broken up into five pieces. Each will miss us by many thousands of miles.
9: Let's get out of here.
18: We're out of time, folks.
10: Can I give you a hand, Miss Blaze?
5: You can give me two hands if you want. A big, brave captain like you. Call me Francine.
10: Okay. Francine, I'll help you down.
5: What about him, Mr. Big-Time Gambler?
10: There'll be an ambulance on the way.
5: He doesn't need an ambulance. He needs a hearse. Jody Hallam from Chicago. I got three words for you. So long, sucker.
19: Portrait of a man who lived by his wits and wanted to go on living. The odds looked good, at least for a while. But when billions were marked for death, he lost faith in the laws of chance. Jody Hallam, who played a desperate last card and ended up the only man on Earth to die as the direct result of a threat that never came true. In the Twilight Zone.

0: Pattern for Doomsday, starring Henry Rollins with Stacy Keach as your narrator, was adapted for radio by Dennis Etchison and written for The Twilight Zone by Jerry Sowell. Heard in the cast were Mike Starr, Linda Reiter, Richard Hensel, Roderick Peoples, Jeff Lupitan, Jamie Barron, Steve Key, Nikki Lindgren, Elaine Robinson, Kurt Navick, Jennifer Joy, Doug James, Carl Amari, Alex Opener, and Vince Amari. 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Doug James speaking.
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2: Oh, yeah. Beautiful.
3: Mm. 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

0: 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It's a rich, fresh brown, 'cause there's coffee pot freshness all the way down.
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3: The Crystal Spheres by David Brin. It was just a lucky chance that I had been defrosted when I was. The very year that Far Probe 992573-AA4 reported back that it had found a good star with a shattered crystal sphere. I was only one of 12 deep spacers alive warm at the time, so naturally I got to take part in the adventure. At first, I knew nothing about it. When the flivver came, I was climbing the flanks of the Sicilian plateau in the great valley a recent ice age had made of the Mediterranean Sea I had once known. I and five other newly awakened sleepers had come to camp and tramp through this wonder while we acclimated to the times. We were a motley assortment from various eras, though none of us was older than I. We had just finished a visit to the once sunken ruins of Atlantis and were hiking out on a forest trail under the evening glow of the Ring City high overhead. In the centuries since I had last deep slept, the gleaming, flexi-solid belt of habit industry around our world had grown. In the middle latitudes, night was now a pale thing. Near the equator, there was little to distinguish it from day, so glorious was the light ribbon in the sky. Not that night could ever be the same as it had been when my grandfather was a child, even if every work of man were removed. For ever since the 22nd century there had been the shards, casting colours out where once there had been but galaxies and stars. No wonder no one had objected to the banishment of night from the Earth's surface. Humanity, out on the small bodies, might have to look upon the shards, but Earth-dwellers had no particular desire to gaze out upon those unpleasant reminders. Being only a year thawed, I wasn't ready yet to even ask what century it was, let alone begin finding some passable profession for this life. Reawakened sleepers were generally given a decade or so to enjoy and explore the differences that had grown in the Earth and in the solar system before having to make any choices. This was especially true in deep spaces like me. The state, more ageless than any of its nearly immortal members, had a nostalgic affection for us strange ones, officers of a near-extinct service. When a deep spacer awakened, he or she was encouraged to go about the altered Terra without interference, seeking strangeness. He might even dream he was exploring another good world where no man had ever trod, instead of breathing the same air that had been in his own lungs so many times during so many ages past. I had expected to go on my rebirth trek unbothered. So it was with amazement, that evening on the forest flank of Sicily, that I saw a creamy-coloured Solgov flivver drop out of a bank of lacy clouds and drift towards the campsite, where my group of time-cast wanderers had settled to doze and aimlessly gossip about the events of the day. We all stood and watched it come. The other campers looked at one another suspiciously as the flivver fell towards us. They wondered who was important enough to compel the ever-polite world comps to break into our privacy, sending this teardrop down below the Palermo Heights to parklands where it didn't belong. I kept my secret feeling to myself. The thing had come for me. I knew it. Don't ask me how. A deep spacer knows things, that's all. We, who have been out beyond the shattered shards of Sol's broken crystal sphere, and have peered from the outside to see living worlds within faraway shells, we are the ones who have pressed our faces against the glass at the candy store, staring in at what we could not have. We are the ones who understand the depth of our deprivation and the joke the universe has played on us. The billions of our fellow humans, those who have never left Sol's soft yellow kindness, need psychists even to tell of the irreparable trauma they endure. Most people drift through their lives suffering only occasional bouts of great depression, easily treated or ended with final sleep.

neuroses arise out of the universe's great jest. I stepped forward toward the clearing where the Solgov flivver was settling. It gave my campmate someone to blame for the interruption. I could feel their burning stares. The beige teardrop opened, and out stepped a tall woman. She possessed a type of statuesque, austere beauty that had not been in fashion on Earth during any of my last four lives. Clearly she had never indulged in biosculpting. I admit freely that in that first instant I did not recognize her, though we had thrice been married over the slow wait years. The first thing I knew, the very first thing of all, was that she wore our uniform, the uniform of a service that had been mothballed, oh, quaint term, thousands of years ago, silver against dark blue, and eyes that matched. Alice, I breathed after a long moment. Is it true at last? She came forward and took my hand. She must have known how weak and tense I felt. Yes, Joshua. One of the probes has found another cracked shell. There is no mistake? It's a good star? She nodded, saying yes with her eyes. Black ringlets framed her face, shimmering like the trail of a rocket. The probe called a Class A alert, she grinned. There are shards all around the star, shattered and glimmering like the Oort sky of Sol. And the probe reports there is a world within, one that we can touch. I laughed out loud and pulled her to me. I could tell the campers behind me came from times when one did not do such things, for they muttered in consternation. When? When did the news come? We found out months ago, just after you thawed. WorldComp still said that we had to give you a year of wake-up, but I came the instant it was over. We have waited long enough, Joshua. Moishi Bok is taking out every deep spacer now alive. Joshua, we want you to come. We need you. Our expedition leaves in 3 days. Will you join us? She need not have asked. We embraced again, and this time I had to blink back tears. Of recent weeks, as I wandered, I had pondered what profession I would pursue in this life. But joy of joys, it never occurred to me I would be a deep spacer again. I would wear the uniform once more, and far travel to the stars. The project was under a total news blackout. The Solgov's psychists were of the opinion that the race could not take another disappointment. They feared an epidemic of great depression, and few of them even tried to stop us from mounting the expedition. Fortunately, the world comps remembered their ancient promise. We deep spacers long ago agreed to stop exploring and raising people's hopes with our efforts. In return, the billion robot far probes were sent out, and we would be allowed to go investigate any report they sent back of a cracked shell. By the time Alice and I arrived at Sharon, the others had almost finished recommissioning the ship we were to take. I had hoped we would be using the Robert Rogers or Ponce de Leon, two ships I had once commanded, but they had chosen instead to use the old Pelennor. She would be big enough for the purposes we had in mind without being unwieldy. Solgov tugs were loading about 10,000 corpuscles, even as the shuttle carrying Alice and me passed Pluto and began rendezvous maneuvers. Out here, 10% of the way to the edge, the shards glimmered with a bright sheen of indescribable colors. I let Alice do the piloting and stared out at the glowing fragments of Sol's shattered crystal sphere. When my grandfather was a boy, Sharon had been a site of similar activity. Thousands of excited men and women had clustered around an asteroid ship half the size of the little moon itself, taking aboard a virtual ark of hopeful would-be colonists, their animals, and their goods. Those early explorers knew that they would never see their final destination, but they were not sad. They suffered from no great depression. Those people launched forth in their so primitive first starship, full of hope for their great-grandchildren, and for the world which their sensitive telescopes had proved circled green and pleasant around the star Tau Ceti. 10,000 wait-years later, I looked out at the mammoth yards of Sharon as we passed overhead. Rank on serried rank of starships lay berthed below. Over the millennia, thousands had been built from generations

merchant ships and Hiberna barges, to ram shippers and great strutted wormhole divers. They all lay below, all except the few that were destroyed in accidents, all whose crews killed themselves in despair. They had all come back to Charon, failures. I looked at the most ancient hulks, the generation ships, and thought about the day of my grandfather's youth, when the Seeker cruised blithely over the edge and collided at 1% of light speed with the inner face of Sol's crystal sphere. They never knew what hit them, that first crew. They had begun to pass through the outermost shoals of the solar system, the Oort cloud, where billions of comets drifted like puffs of snow in sun's weakened grasp. Seeker's instruments sought through the sparse cloud, touching isolated, drifting balls of ice. The would-be colonists planned to keep busy doing science throughout the long passage. Among the questions they wanted to solve on their way was the mystery of the comet's mass. Why was it, astronomers had asked for centuries, that virtually all of these icy bodies were nearly the same size, a few miles across? Seeker's instruments plowed for knowledge. Little did her pilots know, she would reap the joke of the gods. When she collided with the crystal sphere, it bowed outward with her over a span of light minutes. Seeker had time for a frantic laser cast back to Earth. They only knew that something strange was happening. Something had begun tearing them apart, even as the fabric of space itself seemed to rend. Then the crystal sphere shattered. And where there once had been 10 billion comets, now were 10 quadrillion. Nobody ever found the wreckage of Seeker. Perhaps she had vaporized. Almost half the human race died in the battle against the comets. And by the time the planets were safe again, centuries later, Seeker was long gone. We never did find out how, by what accident, she managed to crack the shell. There are still those who contend that it was the crew's ignorance that crystal spheres even existed that enabled them to achieve what had forever since seemed so impossible. Now the shards illuminate the sky. Sol shines within a halo of light reflected by the 10 quadrillion comets. The mark of the only good star accessible to man. "We're coming in," Alice told me. I sat up in my seat and watched her nimble hands dance across the panel. Then Pelennor drifted into view. The great globe shone dully in the light from the shards. Already the nimbus of her drives caused space around her to shimmer. The Solgov tugs had finished loading the colonists aboard and were departing. The 10,000 corpuscles would require little tending during our mission, so we dozen deep spaces would be free to explore. But if the good star did indeed shine into an accessible good world, we would awaken the men and women from frozen sleep and deliver them to their new home. No doubt the world comps chose well these sleepers to be potential colonists. Still, we were under orders that none of them should be awakened unless a colony was possible. Perhaps this trip would turn out to be just another disappointment. In which case, the corpuscles would never know that they had been on a journey 20,000 parsecs and back. "Let's dock," I said eagerly. "I want to get going." Alice smiled, always the impatient one. "The deep spacer's deep spacer. Give it a day or two, Joshua. We'll be winging out of the nest soon enough." There was no point in reminding her that I had been late waiting longer than she, indeed longer than nearly any other human left alive. I kept my restlessness within and listened in my head to the music of the spheres. In my time, there were 4 ways known to cheat Einstein, and 2 ways to flat-out fool him. On our journey, Pelennor used all of them. Our route was circuitous, from wormhole to quantum point to collapsar. By the time we arrived, I wondered how the deep probe had even gotten so far, let alone back with its news. The find was in the nearby minor galaxy Sculptor. It took us 12 years ship time to get there. On the way, we passed close to at least 200 good stars glowing hot yellow, stable and solitary. In every case, there were signs of planets circling around. Several times we swept by close enough to catch glimpses, in our superscopes, of bright blue water worlds circling invitingly like temptresses, forever out of reach. In the old days, we would have mapped these places, excitedly standing off just outside the danger zone, studying the Earth-like worlds with our instruments. We would have charted them carefully against the day when mankind finally learned how to do on purpose what Seeker had accomplished in ignorance. Once we did stop,
and lingered 2 light days away from a certain good star, just outside of its crystal sphere. Perhaps we were foolish to come so close, but we couldn't help it, for there were modulated radio waves coming from the water world within. It was only the 4th time technological civilization had been found. We spent an excited year setting up robot watchers and recorders to study the phenomenon. But we did not bother trying to communicate. We knew by now what would happen. Any probe we sent in would collide with the crystal sphere around this good star. It would be crushed, ice precipitating upon it from all directions until it was destroyed and hidden under megatons of water, a newborn comet. Any focused beams we cast inward would cause a similar reaction, creating a reflecting mirror that blocked all our efforts to communicate with the locals. Still, we could listen to their traffic. The crystal sphere was a one-way barrier to modulate light and radio, and intelligence of any form. But it let the noise the locals made escape. In this case, we soon concluded that it was just another hive race. The creatures had no interest in, or even conception of, space travel. Disappointed, we left our watchers in place and hurried on. Our target was obvious as soon as we arrived within a few light weeks of the goal. Our excitement rose as we found that the probe had not lied. It was a good star, stable, old, companionless, and its friendly yellow glow diffracted through a pale, shimmering aura of 10 quadrillion snowflakes, its shattered crystal sphere. "There's a complete suite of planets," announced Yen Qing, our cosmophysicist. His hands groped about in his Hollis tank, touching in his murk what the ship's instruments were able to decipher from this distance. "I can feel 3 gas giants, about 2 million asteroid small bodies, and..." He made us wait. Well, he felt carefully to make sure. 3 little worlds. We cheered. With numbers like those, odds were that at least one of the rocky planets circled within the life zone. "Let me see. There's one life world here that has..." Yen pulled his hand from the tank. He popped a finger in his mouth and tasted for a moment, rolling his eyes like a connoisseur savoring fine wine. "Water," he smacked thoughtfully. "Yes, plenty of water. I can taste life, too. Standard adenine-based carbo-life. In fact, it's chlorophyllic and left-handed." In the excited, happy babble that followed, Moishi Bok, our captain, had to shout to be heard. "All right, people, look. It's clear none of us are going to get any sleep soon. Life Sciencer, Tega, have you prepared a list of corpuscles to thaw, in case we found a good world?" Alice drew the list from her pocket. "Ready, Moshi. I have biologists, technicians, planetologists, crystallographers. You'd also better awaken a few archaeologists and contact us," Yen added dryly. We turned and saw that his hands were back in the Hollis tank. His face bore a dreamy expression. "It took our civilization 3,000 years to herd our asteroids into optimum orbits for space colonies. But compared with this system, we're amateurs. Every small body orbiting this star has been transformed. They march around like ancient soldiers on a drill field. I have never even imagined engineering on this scale." Moishi's gaze flickered to me. As executive officer, it would be my job to fight for the ship if Pelinor found herself in trouble, and to destroy her if capture was inevitable. Long ago, we reached one conclusion. If good stars without crystal spheres were rare and dreamt of by a frustrated mankind, the same might hold for some other star-traveling race. If some other people had managed to break out of its shell and now wandered about, like us, in search of another open good star, what would such a race think upon detecting our ship? I know what we would think. We would think that the intruder had come from somewhere, an open good star. My job was to make sure no one ever followed Pelinor back to Earth. I nodded to my assistant, Yoko Murakami, who followed me to the arms globe. We unfolded the firing panel and waited while Moishi ordered Pelinor piloted cautiously closer. Yoko looked at the panel dubiously. She obviously doubted the efficacy of even a megaterawatt laser against technology of the scale described by Yen. I shrugged. We would find out soon. My duty was done the moment I flicked the arming switch and took hold of our dead man autodestruct. In the hours that passed, I watched the developments carefully, but could not help deep remembering. Back in the days before starships, before Seeker broke Sol's eggshell and precipitated the 2-century comet war, mankind had awakened to a quandary
that caused the thinkers of those early days many sleepless nights. As telescopes improved, as biologists began to understand and even tailor-make life, more and more people began to look up at the sky and ask, "Where the hell is everybody?" The great lunar-based cameras tracked planets around nearby yellow suns. There were telltale traces of life even in those faint 21st century spectra. Philosophers cased nervous calculations to show that galaxies must teem with living worlds. And as they prepared our first starships, the deep thinkers began to wonder. If travel between the stars was as easy as it appeared to be, why hadn't the fertile stars already been settled by somebody else? After all, we were getting ready to head out and colonize. By even modest estimates of expansion rates, we seemed sure to fill the entire galaxy with human settlements within a few million years. So, why hadn't this already happened? Why was there no sign of traffic among the stars? Why had the predicted galactic radio network of communications never been detected? Even more puzzling, why was there absolutely no evidence that Earth had ever been colonized in the past? We were by then quite certain that our world had never hosted visitors from other worlds. For one thing, there was the history of the Precambrian to consider. Before the age of reptiles, before fish or trilobites or even amoebae, there was on Earth a 2 billion year epoch in which the only life forms were crude, single-celled organisms without nuclei, the prokaryotes, struggling slowly to invent the basic structure of life. No alien colonists ever came to Earth during all that time. We knew that for certain, for if they had, the very garbage they buried would have changed the history of life on our planet. A single leaky latrine would have filled the oceans with superior life forms that would have overwhelmed our crude little ancestors. 2 billion years without being colonized, and then the silent emptiness of the radio waves. The philosophers of the 21st century called it the Great Silence. They hoped the starships would find the answer. Then the very first ship, Seeker, somehow smashed the crystal sphere we hadn't even known existed and inadvertently explained the mystery for us. During the ensuing Comet War, we had little time for philosophical musings. I was born into that battle and spent my first 100 years in harsh, screaming little ships, blasting and herding ice balls that, left alone, would have fallen upon and crushed our fragile worlds. We might have let Earth fall then. After all, more than half of humanity at that time lived in space colonies, which could be protected more easily than any sitting duck planet. That might have been logical. But mankind went a little crazy when Earth Mother was threatened. Belters herded cities of millions into the paths of hurling ice balls just to save a heavy world they had only known from books and a faint blue twinkle in the blackness. The psychists took a long time to understand why. At the time, it seemed like some sort of divine madness. Finally, the war was won. The comets were tamed, and we started looking outward again. New starships were built, better than before. I had to wait for a berth on the 12th ship, and the wait saved my life. The first 7 ships were lost. As they beamed back their jubilant reports, spiraling closer to the beautiful green worlds they had found, they plowed into unseen crystal spheres and were destroyed. And unlike Seeker, they did not accomplish anything by dying. The crystal spheres remained after the ships had been ice-crushed into comets. We had all had such hopes, though those who remembered Seeker had worried quietly. Humanity seemed about to breathe free at last. We were going to spread our eggs to other baskets and be safe for the first time. No more would we fear overpopulation, crowding, or stagnation. And all at once, the hopes were smashed. Dashed against those unseen deadly spheres. It took centuries even to learn how to detect the dead zones. How, we asked. How could the universe be so perverse? Was it all some great practical joke? What were those monstrous barriers that defied all the physics we knew and kept us away from the beautiful little worlds we so desired? For 3 centuries, humanity went a little crazy. I miss the worst years of the Great Depression. I was with a group trying to study the sphere around Tau Ceti. By the time I got back, some degree of order had been restored, but I returned to a solar system that had clearly lost a piece of its heart. It was a long time before I heard true laughter again. On Earth,
or on her small bodies. I too went to bed and pulled the covers over my head for a couple of hundred years. The entire crew breathed a relief sigh when Captain Bock ordered me to put the safeties back on. I finally let go of my dead man switch and got up. The tension seeped away into a chain of shivers, and Alice had to hold me until I could stand again on my own. Moishi had ordered us off alert because the Good Sun system was empty. To be accurate, the system teemed with life, but none of it was intelligent. The greater asteroids held marvelous self-sustaining ecosystems, absorbing sunlight under great windows. 20 moons sheltered huge forests beneath tremendous domes, but there was no traffic, no radio or light messages. Yen's detectors revealed no machine activity, nor the thought touch of analytical beings. It felt eerie to poke our way through those civilized lanes in the small body ways. For so long we had only performed such maneuvers in the well-known spaces of Sol system. During those first centuries after the Crystal Crisis, some men and women still thought it would be possible to live among the stars. Belters, mostly. They claimed aloud that planets were nasty, heavy places anyway, so who needed them? They went out to the bad stars, red giants and tiny red dwarfs, tight binaries and unstable suns. The bad stars were protected by no crystal spheres. The would-be colonists found drifting clots of matter near the suns and set up small-body cities as they had at home. Every one of the attempts failed within a few generations. The colonists simply lost interest in procreation. The psychists finally decided the cause was related to the divine madness that enabled us to win the Comet War. Simply put, men and women could live on asteroids, but they needed to know that there was a blue world nearby, to see it in their sky. It's a flaw in our character, no doubt, but we cannot go out and live in space all alone. We have to have water worlds, if the universe is ever to be ours. This system's water world we named Quest, after the beast so long sought by King Pellinor, our ship's namesake. It shone blue and brown under a clean white swaddling of clouds. For hours we circled above it and simply cried. Alice awakened 10 corpuscles, prominent scientists who the world comps had promised would not fall apart on the reawakening of hope. We watched them take their turn at the viewport, joy tears streaming down their faces, and we joined them to weep freely once again. Pellinor was hardly up to the task of exploring this system by herself. We spent a year recovering and modifying several of the ancient ships we found drifting over our planet so that teams could spread out, investigating every far corner of this system. By our second anniversary, 100 biologists were quick scampering over the surface of Quest. They gene-scanned the local flora and fauna excitedly, and already were modifying earth plants to fit into the ecosystem without causing imbalance. Soon they would start on animals from our gene tanks. Engineers exploring the small bodies excitedly declared that they could get the life machines left behind by the prior race to work. There was room for 1 billion colonists out there, straight from the start. But the archaeologists were the ones whose report we awaited most anxiously. Between my ferrying runs, they were the ones I helped. I joined them in the dusty ruins of Old City at the edge of Long Valley, putting together piles of artifacts to be catalogued and slowly analyzed. We learned that the inhabitants had called themselves the Natural. They were about as similar to us as we might have expected, bipedal, nine-fingered, weird-looking. Still, one got used to their faces after staring at their statues and pictures long enough. I even began to perceive subtle facial cues and delicate, sensitive nuances of expression. When the language was cracked, we learned their race name and some of their story. Unlike the few other alien intelligences we had observed from afar, the Natarals were individuals and explorers. They too had spread into their planetary system after a world-bound history, fully as colorful and good-bad as our own. Like us, they had 2 conflicting dreams. They longed for the stars, for room to grow, and they also wished for other faces, for neighbors. By the time they built a starship, their first, they had given up on the idea of neighbors. There was no sign anybody had ever visited their world. They heard nothing but silence from the stars. Still, when they were ready, they launched their first ship towards their other dream, room.
and within weeks of the launching, their sun's crystal sphere shattered. For 2 weeks, we double-checked the translations. We triple-checked. For millennia, we had been searching for a way to destroy these deadly barriers around good stars, trying to duplicate on purpose what Seeker had accomplished by accident. And now, we had the answer. The Natural, like us, had managed to destroy one and only one crystal sphere, their own. And the pattern was exactly the same, down to the comet war that subsequently almost wrecked their high civilization. The conclusion was obvious. The death barriers were destructible, but only from the inside. And just when that idea was starting to sink in, the archaeologists dug up the obelisk. Our top linguist, Garcia Cardenas, had a flair for the dramatic. When Alice and I visited him in his encampment at the base of the newly excavated monument, he insisted on putting off all discussion of his discovery until the next day. He and his partner, instead, prepared a special meal for us and raised their glasses to toast Alice. She stood and accepted their accolades with dry wit and then sat down to continue nursing our baby. Old habits break hard, and only a few of the women had managed yet to break centuries of biofeedback conditioning not to breed. Alice was among the first to reactivate her ovaries and bring a child to our new world. It wasn't that I was jealous. After all, I basked in the only slightly lesser glory of fatherhood. But I was getting impatient with all of this ballyhoo. Except for Moishi Bok, I was perhaps the oldest human here, old enough to remember when people had children as a matter of course, and therefore made time for other matters, when something important was up. Finally, when the celebration had wound down, Garcia Cardenas nodded to me and led me out of the back flap of the tent. We followed a dim path down a sloping trail to the digs. By the light of the ring of bright small bodies the Natural had left permanently in place over the equatorial sky of Quest. We finally arrived at a bright alloy wall that towered high above our heads. It was made of a material our techs had barely begun to analyze, and was nearly impervious to the effects of time. On it were inscribed hard patterns bearing the tale of the last days of the Natural. A lot of that story we knew from other translated records, but the end itself was still a mystery, and no small cause of nervousness. Had it been some terrible plague? Did the intelligent machines, on which both their civilization and ours relied, rebel and slaughter their masters? Did their sophisticated bioengineering technology get out of their control? What we did know was that the Natural had suffered. Like humans, they had gone out and found the universe closed to them. Both of their great dreams, of good places to spread settle and of other minds to meet, had been shattered like the death sphere around their own star. Like humans, they spent quite a long time not entirely sane. In the darkness deep within the dig, Cardenas had promised I would find answers. As he prepared his instruments, I listened to the sounds of the surrounding forest jungle. Life abounded on this world. There were lovely, complicated creatures, some clearly natural and some just as clearly the result of clever biosculpting. In their creatures, in their art and architecture, in the very reasons they had almost despaired, I felt a powerful closeness to the Natural. I would have liked them, I imagined. I was glad to take this world for humanity, for it might mean salvation for my species. Still, I regretted that the other race was gone. Cardenas motioned me over to a hollis tank he had set up at the base of the obelisk. As we put our hands into the blackness, a light appeared on the face of the monolith. Where the light traveled, we would touch and feel the passion of those final days of the Natural. I stroke the fine-tuned, soft, resonant surface. Cardenas led me, and I felt the ending time as the Natural meant it to be felt. Like us, the Natural had passed through a long period of bitterness, even longer than we had endured until now. To them, indeed, it seemed as if the universe was a great, sick joke. Life was found everywhere among the stars, but intelligence arose only slowly and rarely, with many false starts. Where it did occur, it was often in a form that did not happen to covet space or other planets. But if the crystal spheres had not existed, the rare sites where starfaring developed would spread outward. Species like us would expand and eventually make contact with one another, instead of searching forever among sand grains.
An elder race might arrive where another was just getting started and help it over some of its crises. If the crystal spheres had not existed. But that was not to be. Starfarers could not spread, because crystal spheres could only be broken from the inside. What a cruel universe it was. Or so the Natural had thought. But they persevered, and after ages spent hunting for the miraculous good star, their far probes found 5 water worlds unprotected by death barriers. My touch hand trembled as I stroked the coordinates of these accessible planets. My throat caught at the magnitude of the gift that had been given us on this obelisk. No wonder Cardenas had made me wait. I, too, would linger when I showed it to Alice. But then I wondered, where had the Natural gone, and why? With 6 worlds, surely their morale would have lifted. There was a confusing place on the obelisk. Talk of black holes and of time. I touched the spot again and again, while Cardenas watched my reaction. Finally, I understood. Great egg, I cried. The revelation of what had happened made the discovery of the 5 good worlds pale into insignificance. Is that what the crystal spheres are for? I couldn't believe it. Cardenas smiled. Watch out for teleology, Joshua. It is true that the barriers would seem to show the hand of the Creator at work, but it might be simply circumstance rather than some grand design. All that we do know is this. Without the crystal spheres, we ourselves would not exist. Intelligence would be more rare than it already is, and the stars would be almost barren of life. We have cursed the crystal spheres for 10,000 years, Cardenas sighed. The Natural did so for far longer, until they, at last, understood. If the crystal spheres had not existed. I thought about it that night, as I stared up at the shimmering, pale light from the drifting shards, through which the brighter stars still shone. If the crystal spheres had not existed, then there would come to each galaxy a first race of star treaders. Even if most intelligences were stay-at-homes, the coming of an aggressive, colonizing species was inevitable sooner or later. If the crystal spheres had not existed, the first such star treaders would have gone out and taken all the worlds they found. They would have settled all the water worlds and civilized the small bodies around every single good star. 2 centuries before we discovered our crystal sphere, we humans had already started wondering why this had never happened to Earth. Why, during the 3 billion years that Earth was choice real estate, had no race like us come along and colonized it? We found out it was because of the death barrier surrounding Sol, which kept our crude little ancestors safe from interference from the outside, which let our nursery world nurture us in peace and isolation. If the crystal spheres had not been, then the first star treaders would have filled the galaxy, perhaps the universe. It is what we would have done, had the barriers not been there. The histories of those worlds would be forever changed, and there is no way to imagine the death of possibility that would have resulted. So, the barriers protected worlds until they developed life capable of cracking the shells from within. But what was the point? What benefit was there in protecting some young thing, only for it to grow up into bitter, cramped loneliness in adulthood? Imagine what it must have been like for the very first race of star treaders. Never were they patient as Job would they find another good star to possess. Not until the next egg cracked would they have neighbors to talk to. No doubt they despaired long before that. Now we, humanity, had been gifted of 6 beautiful worlds. And if we could not meet the Natural, we could at least read their books and come to know them. And from their careful records, we could learn about the still earlier races which had emerged from each of the other 5 good worlds, each into a lonely universe. Perhaps in another 1 billion years, the universe will more closely resemble the science fictional schemes of my grandfather's day.
Maybe then commerce will plough the star lanes between busy, talky worlds. But we, like the Natural, came too early for that. We are cursed if we hang around until that day to be an elder race. I looked one more time toward the constellation we named Phoenix, whither the Natural had departed millions of our years ago. I could not see the dark star where they had gone, but I knew exactly where it lay. They had left explicit instructions. Then I turned and entered the tent that I shared with Alice and our child, leaving the stars and shards behind me. Tomorrow would be a busy day. I had promised Alice that we might begin building a house on a hillside not far from Old City. She muttered some dream talk and cuddled close as I slipped into bed beside her. The baby slept quietly in her cradle a few feet away. I held Alice and breathed slowly. But sleep came only gradually. I kept thinking about what the Natural had given us. Correction, what they had lent us. We could use their 6 worlds, on the condition we were kind to them. Those were the same conditions they had accepted when they took the 4 worlds long abandoned by the Lapkleno, their predecessors on the lonely star lanes, and that the Lapkleno had agreed to on inheriting the 3 Thwuzoon sons. So long as the urge to spread settle was primary in us, the worlds were ours, and any others we happened upon. But someday our priorities would change. Elbow room would no longer be our chief fixation. More and more, the Natural had understood. We would begin to think instead about loneliness. I knew they were right. Someday my great to the nth descendants would find that they could no longer bear a universe without other voices in it. They would tire of these beautiful worlds and pack up the entire tribe to head for a dark star. There, within the event horizon of a great black hole, they would find the Natural and the Lapkleno and the Thwuzoon waiting in a cup of suspended time. I listened to the wind gentle flapping the tent, and envied my great nth grandchildren. I, at least, would like to meet the other star treaders, so very much like us. Oh, we could wait around for a few billion years till that distant time when most of the shells have cracked and the universe bustles with activity, but by then we would have changed. By necessity, we would indeed have become an elder race. But what species in its right mind would choose such a fate? Better by far to stay young until the universe finally becomes a fun place to enjoy. To wait for that day, the races who came before us sleep at the edge of their time-stretched black hole. Within, they abide to welcome us, and we shall sit it out together, the barren early years of the galaxies. I felt the last shreds of the old Great Depression dissipate as I contemplated the elegant solution of the Natural. For so long we had feared that the universe was a practical joker, and that our place in it was to be victims, patsies. But now at last my dark thoughts shattered like an eggshell, like the walls of a crystal cage. I held my woman close. She sighed something said in dream thought. As sleep finally came, I felt better than I had in 1,000 years. I felt so very, very young.

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0: And now here is your guide to these adventures of the mind, John Campbell, Jr.
1: There's the old saying, you'll do it and like it. And, of course, a man can, by physical force, make you do it. How would you like to have it so that you would like it, too? There are two basic ways that you can be happy in this world. One, of course, is to have everything you want in just the way you want it and never have any difficulties or troubles. This method is ideal, perhaps, but not very probable. Only one person in the world could have that, I guess. The other method, for absolute complete happiness, would be to like anything that you got, no matter what it was. The first approach is the one that makes sense, of course. That's the one we work for. We earn it. The other seems so much easier.
2: Stop barking. Stop barking. Stop barking. That's all right, doggy. You bark as much as you want. Oh, how I wish I could get mad. In the old days, I'd have gone up that dog and told him to shut up, and that'd have been that, but no more. Just as soon as I start to get good and sore about something, my mind kind of all creams up in the happiness effect, and I'm not sore anymore. And everybody here in Benton, I guess most everybody in the country is just like me. We've all had our brains written on, and we're all happy. Here I am, chief of police of Benton, and never a crime to speak of unless it's overtime air parking, and what kind of crime you call that?
3: Henry!
2: Oh, here he comes. Our own Doc Roy, the man responsible for all our happiness. He's supposed to be just about the best brain writer this side of the Mississippi.
3: Henry!
2: Slobbo, that's what I call him. Old wet lips, always do good and always grinning. But behind that grin, believe me, ice. If you need an enemy, just have Doc Royden for a friend.
3: Henry, didn't you hear me calling to you?
4: Oh, sorry, Doc. I guess I just kind of stand here thinking.
3: Happy thoughts, I hope.
4: Oh, sure, happy thoughts, sure. What can I do for you, Doc?
3: A fellow just came into town, suspicious. Painting pictures out at Willow Hollow.
4: There's law against painting pictures at Willow Hollow?
3: Now, Henry, you know I got to keep my eyes on things. Wasn't for us brain matters, there'd be all kinds of irresponsibles roaming around. And these artists, they're the worst kind, you know that. You remember there was a day when you were headed for that kind of trouble?
4: Yeah, I remember. I was a pretty good baritone, too. You sure brain wrote me out of that notion.
3: And aren't you better for it? You're a responsible citizen, happily married, well-adjusted, doing a job that's socially useful.
4: Yeah. What about this fella I'm supposed to investigate?
3: Name of Arnold Vivian.
4: And he's been painting up at Willow Hollow?
3: That's right. Doesn't do anything all day long but paint.
4: Single?
3: No wife, no children, no nothing. He just paints.
4: Well, remember, as long as he just paints, that's legal.
3: Now, Henry.
4: Now, don't Henry me, Doc. I'll look into it. That's all I can promise.
3: That's all I ask. Goodbye, Henry.

0: Yeah, that's mighty pretty landscape you're painting.
1: Why, thank you. Willow Hollow makes a mighty pretty landscape to paint.
0: I'm sorry to interrupt you.
1: Oh, no, that's all right. I never mind a little talk when I'm painting. What can I do for you?
0: Your name Arnold Vivian?
1: That's right.
0: I'm Henry Horner, chief of police.
1: Nice to meet you. Chief of... What seems to be the trouble?
0: No trouble. I just out here to give you a kind of friendly warning.
1: About what?
0: Now, this town of Benton you're in needs new young men, Arnold. If you should happen to get in any trouble here, we got a real fast brain rider who likes to straighten people out.
1: I don't get into trouble.
0: Well, just keep in mind, we need workers these days. Like our brain rider would say, who needs pictures on canvas?
1: Who needs pictures on canvas? Why, Mr. Policeman, me. Maybe someday a few others will agree with me.
0: Well, maybe. I used to be a sort of artistic fellow myself. Baritone concert style.
1: Yeah, I'll bet you're good on a police whistle, too. Don't worry about me, Mr. Horner. Just go back and tell your brain writer. Here's one traveling man he won't ever get to use his scalpel on.

0: Every Saturday night, Benton has a dance. I usually don't go near it myself because since the brain writing, everybody's pretty well adjusted and ain't any police-type trouble. This Saturday night, though, I dropped in toward the middle of the evening.
1: Hi, Mr. Horner.
0: Why, hello, Arnold. Having a good time?
1: Heck yes. I've been dancing with all the girls. They love me and I love them.
0: Staying out of trouble?
1: The only trouble I ever have is with pictures on canvas.
0: Well, don't go getting drunk and signing a job contract with Big Fellum at the Brickyard or with Tom Harth or you'll forget pictures.
1: I'm immune to job contracts. Also, it may interest you to know that both Mr. Harth and Mr. Fellum each bought a painting for me tonight, paid cash on the barrel.
0: Well, that's a surprise. Well, I wonder what they're up to.
1: Why should they be up to anything? They just like my pictures. I guess they like me, too. They invited me to play poker with them after the dance tonight.
0: You turned them down, of course.
1: Heck no. I like taking money from people at poker.
0: Well, they're more likely to do the taking, and once you're broke, you'll just have to go to work.
1: Mr. Horner, when are you going to stop worrying about me? I told you, I can take care of myself.
0: And he could, too. When the poker game broke up about 3 a.m., he was the winner. Everybody was griping, all except Doc Royden, who sat there, his close-set eyes glittering behind thick spectacles.
2: Imagine him taking me for 30 bucks. Imagine.
0: Yeah, he knows people, he knows cards, he knows women. You're not going to brain-write that boy.
2: You want to bet, Henry? You just want to make a little bet.
3: Whether it's a crowded highway or a narrow street, a smooth, even flow of traffic is one of the essentials of safe driving. Speeding is an obvious hazard, but it can also be suicide. Slowpoke driving is dangerous, too, because it causes rear-end collisions and tempts other motorists into taking deadly chances in passing. The eccentric behavior of the lane switcher, the driver who weaves in and out, often is the cause behind frightful smash-ups. So don't be a cause, and don't be a victim. Arrive alive.
4: There are two difficulties with the happiness idea. One of them is that actually we need to earn happiness to enjoy it, but we don't really want to work for it. The drug addict has happiness that he doesn't have to work for, really. The other difficulty is happiness in whose terms? Many times, you know, the other fellow figures that you ought to be happy with what he's giving you.
0: That's right.
5: Henry, wake up and scoot over to Tony Holland's shack on the edge of the holler.
0: What's the matter, Doc?
5: There's been a crime. Get over here as fast as you can.
2: Somebody's got to keep an eye on our citizens at the police force.
0: Now, wait a minute.
2: Well, it's a good thing I was out this way.
0: Where's Tony?
2: I gave him a sleep injection. The poor fella, he was bashed on the head and all his savings were stolen. $302.
0: So can't you wake him up so he can tell me himself?
2: No need. I got all the information you want.
0: Who does he think did it?
2: He doesn't know, but I've got a good idea.
0: Yeah, like who?
2: Well, let's eliminate. It couldn't have been a passing tramp. Since brainwriting, there aren't any. And if you can't say it was anyone in town, they're all adjusted and wouldn't commit no crimes.
0: So?
2: Might be somebody around who wanders in the holler in the daytime, poking around and pretending to be what he ain't.
0: Well, it wasn't Arnold Vivian.
2: How do you know?
0: Because he's not that stupid. He knows he'd be the most likely suspect.
2: Maybe you just better check up on him, Henry.
0: Doc, you're the brain writer. They call you in after the maladjusted guy's been caught, but I'm the cop. I run my investigations the way I want, and I'm not going to build a case against Arnold Vivian.
2: What are you going to do?
0: You write on brains. Try reading one.
1: So you figure Doc Royden's trying to frame me, huh?
0: Looks that way.
1: Oh, it's ridiculous. I just took you people at poker for enough money to live for 3 weeks. Why should I take a chance on getting my head written on?
0: Have you missed any of your stuff?
1: Oh, just my pen and pencil set that I lost jumping around at the dance last night. Hey, wait a minute. That'd make a fine clue, wouldn't it, at the scene of the crime?
0: It sure would.
1: Well, was it found over there?
0: Not yet, but it will be. That's not important, though. What is important is this. Tony Holland has one peculiarity. He marks $20 bills. Figures he can follow how the money goes around town that way. Now, you don't draw any money from the local bank or in salary, so you'd just better not have any local $20 bills marked by Tony.
6: Hey, whose side are you on?
0: I used to sing baritone, remember?
6: Police, I like you.
0: Artist, I kind of like you, too.
5: Henry, look what we found at Tony's. Look here.
0: Yeah, I know. You found a clue, a pen or a pencil or both. We know all about it, Doc. Arnold, I better run you in, at least until we can investigate further. It'll look better.
6: Why, certainly. No trouble at all, Mr. Horner. Glad to come along.
0: I pressed for hearing right away, figuring that Arnold could be cleared and then leave town. He figured the same, that it wasn't healthy to hang around a place that needed new talent so bad. The hearing went real fine. From the start, I testified that Arnold had been fast asleep at the time the crime was committed, and I swore that the pen and pencil had been planted in Tony's house. Then suddenly they were talking about marked $20 bills.
6: Well, I couldn't possibly have any 20s, Judge. I just told you. I there's absolutely no way that I could have... Unless... No. No. Let me out of here! Let me out of here! It's a frame-up! It's a frame-up, I tell you!
4: There is no tool that is either good or evil. There's nothing that in itself is good or bad. It's the way it's used. Logic is a wonderful thing, of great value to man and his progress. But in this trial here, you've seen what can be done with logic when someone is out to prove what he wants to prove and is not in the slightest interested in getting the truth.
6: Just one thing I want to say. I've seen a lot of raw deals, but the way you have it here with the singing cop to set it up is the slickest I ever saw. You win.
0: As chief of police, I had to be present at the brainwriting. Doc's nurse gave Arnold the needle jab in the back of the neck, and after that he sat there like a stone man, able to hear, but paralyzed.
2: Now, Henry, there we are. Yes, the clay model is ready to take the impressions from Arnold's brain, so we'll have an exact duplicate. Now we put this cap on Arnold's head, so the electronic fingers in it can do the measuring. That's a good boy. It won't take long now. Attach these wires to the automatic computer that we put above the clay model, and... There we are. An exact model of Arnold's brain. All right, let's take a look. Oh, my. There's a brain that needs writing. All right. Look here, you see that? Decayed memory spots. Artistic imagination. Decayed sensory impressions. Quite useless in an adjusted society. Now, we just take the scalpel and start doing away with these six synapses in the brain model, substituting good ones. Isn't that what we do, Henry?
0: Yeah, that's what we do, all right. You erase the bad ones and carve some good ones, and then when his own brain gets the impression, the guy's adjusted from then on. Everybody does what they should, and they don't need no religion, no morals, no psychology, nothing. Just brain writing, and the world's work gets done.
2: Now, Henry, you always miss the most important part. After I get rid of the illogical synapses, I do one special cut with my stylus. There, I'm doing it now. And that's the happiness effect. Then your adjusted man not only does what he ought to, he's happy about it. There we are. Oh, that looks beautiful. Oh, that looks almost like the master brain. Let me get it and show it to you, Henry. It's real interesting. I'll be back in a second.
0: You know, Arnold, I sure wish I could help you.
2: Wait a minute. Maybe I came. I'm going to try to put back some of those synapses he cut out. Here's a scalpel. You know, there's one he did. There's another. Maybe I can help you keep some of your artistic talent, Arnold. Yeah, here's a final one.
6: That
2: One day, Henry, we'll be able to duplicate this master brain in everyone. It's brilliant. Take a look at it while I prepare for the transference from the clay model to Arnold's brain.
0: It sure is fine looking, this master brain.
2: Yes, yes, yes. Now we're ready to go. Now, Henry, when I close this switch, the new brain shape will flash the signal to the cap on Arnold's head. The electronic fingers will dig in, and he'll have a new brain. Oh, I tell you, Henry, this is the real moment of birth. Most people are born wrong for this world. This is where they get right. All right, here we go. It's going to hurt a little.
7: Well, Henry, we did it. We created a useful citizen.
0: Well, 6 months went by, and it looked as if Doc was right. Arnold took a job, settled down, and got himself married, and then...
2: Henry, have you seen that picture exhibition up at the town hall?
0: Picture exhibition? No, Doc. What's it about?
2: Arnold Vivian, the sneak. Pictures of me, holding me up to ridicule. I'll be the laughingstock of this town. You've got to stop it. Well,
0: there's nothing illegal about pictures, Doc, but come on, let's take a look. We went to the town hall, and there was the neatest collection of pictures you ever saw. Arnold painted Doc Royden more than 50 times, and in each picture he cut the basic evil of the man. Doc was shown at the council meeting, at church, at the dance, his face revealing every grimace of deceit, power, lust, conniving. Every picture was titled The Happiness Effect, and every one was marked sold already. I knew then and there that Doc Royden was finished in battle.
2: Henry, please, I'm too old to start over in another town. I've got to stay in Benton. Please, Henry, get rid of those pictures.
0: Why, Doc, it sounds to me like you're maladjusted to your environment. You ought to be brain-ridden to the happiness.
6: Henry, man, I've been looking all over for you. I wanted to tell you thanks for using Doc's scalpel to save a piece of my talent.
0: Why, it was a pleasure, Arnold. Thanks to you for giving us back a little human dignity.

A lot of people tend to think that happiness is something you have. But I think it isn't. I think it's more in the nature of something you do. You know, the founders of our country were no fools. And in the Declaration of Independence, they said that men had certain inalienable rights, among which were the pursuit of happiness. No man has ever declared that happiness itself is a right of man. The pursuit of happiness is. It's worth working for.

join us for a fascinating adventure in Exploring Tomorrow. Heard in our cast tonight were Mason Adams, Charlie Holmes, and Lawson Zerbe. Script was taken from a story by Raymond Banks. Produced and directed by Sanford Marshall here in New York. Bill Maher speaking.

0: From the far horizons of the unknown come transcribed tales of new dimensions in time and space. 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

0: damage report, Mr. Bunner?
1: Aye, sir. 3 bulkheads penetrated in AC and D sections, patched in airtight.
0: Hmm. How is Lieutenant Groden?
1: He isn't good. He's unconscious. His head is all bandaged up. There's a million to one chance. I don't think it's happened in 300 years. Meteoric matter hitting a ship in hyperspace.
0: Mr. Bonner, would you please have the air vents operated to clear the control room of kerosene fumes?
1: Mr. Lorch.
2: Aye, sir. Ciccarelli, man the fence.
0: I'll have a half-G spin, if you please. We can use a little gravity while we figure this out.
1: Aye, sir. Engine room, half-G spin for simulated gravity.
0: How about the Atlas?
1: That's the worst damage, sir. The Celestial Atlas is destroyed.
0: Hmm. The Atlas was the only record on board of the hyperspace configurations. It's a total loss?
1: It's dead, sir.
0: Oh.
2: Hang on, get some gravity spin.
0: What was his name?
1: The Atlas? Spawn. He had a sister in Seattle, I think.
0: The pass orders for burial at the afterlock.
1: I see.
0: And, Mr. Bonner, have all officers assemble in the wardroom for an emergency meeting as soon as we are secured for normal space.
1: At ease, gentlemen.
0: Gentlemen, we are in trouble. We are in the soup, and we're a long way from home. Bonner, would you get me a bulb of coffee, please? Now, nobody is going to come and get us out of this. We'll have to do it ourselves, if we can. Ciccarelli is trying to get us a fix. But I can tell you right now, we are not close to the solar system.
1: Here you are, sir.
0: Oh, thank you. That meteor dropped us out of hyperspace in the middle of a jump. Consequently, there isn't a constellation in the sky that you or I or anybody else ever saw before. We might be 100 light years from home, or we might be 10,000.
1: Well, sir, what about our records?
0: They went with the Atlas. We can't retrace our steps, not in hyperspace.
3: Sir?
0: Yes, what is it, Lorch?
3: Burial detail standing by at the afterlock.
0: Very well, we'll get down there in a few minutes. I'm afraid the Atlas will have to wait.
4: He's a mess, isn't he?
5: Cover him up. Haven't you got any respect?
4: Yeah, it's a laugh. Spawn, I mean. Look at his head. They spent 4 years stuffing it with all those equations under that hypno machine. Did you ever see him working a jump?
5: Oh, my jump station's engine pit 3.
4: There's enough to curl your hair. You know what it's like during jump. No lights, no fluorescence even, just those kerosene lamps smoking. Everything looking bent and twisted. You can't tell what you're seeing. Well, Spahn stands right up there next to the captain in a trance. And he's spouting numbers and times and equations. And all the time, his eyes are shut. He's out like a light.
5: He's sure out for good now.
4: It's funny. He never knew how to count up his pay when he was conscious. When he's out, he's as good as a 5-story computer.
5: I never could figure it. It's kind of creepy. Why don't they take a regular machine to do hyperspace navigating?
4: Well, you ought to know. You just lifted him. Spawn weighed 130, wringing wet. A computer would weigh maybe 3 or 4 tons. Ship couldn't lift it.
5: We got computers on board.
4: Yeah, electronic computers. What's the first order before jump?
5: Douse all electric gear.
4: Sure. The Terra 1 blew higher than the kite before they found that out. You don't use juice in hyperspace. Not if you want to get out of it. So you can't.

0: use the computer during a jump. That's where Spawn came in.
1: I can't use him in a jump anymore either.
0: Yeah, that's for sure. Hey, listen.
1: There's the brass coming to dump him. I gotta get back to my patient. Put out that cigarette and try to look solemn. Mr. Broderick.
2: How is he, Conboy?
1: Not so good. I gave him 3 ampules of neomorph in the last 2 hours. That's twice the normal dosage.
2: Let me see.
1: Lieutenant Groden's the navigator, isn't he? I mean, what happens with him all cut up in the head?
2: The captain is a trained navigator.
1: Well, that doesn't do us any good in jump, does it? Not without the Atlas to do the calculating.
2: Look, our job down here is to keep Lieutenant Groden out of pain. We'll leave the rest of the bridge, all right?
1: Sorry, sir. It's just that Corelli in the chart room told me he can't locate one of those stars in his chart. And what's more...
2: Conboy.
3: Yes, sir.
2: Hand me that ampule.
4: Now hear this. Recorders mate, second class Eklund, report to the wardroom. Recorders mate Eklund, report to wardroom.
5: All right, Eklund, come in.
6: Recorders mate Eklund reporting, sir.
7: Stand at ease, Eklund. You've heard about recorders mate Spahn?
6: Yes, sir. I was with Charlie when...
7: Bonner, get Eklund a chair, please.
5: Yes, sir. Here you are.
6: I'm all right, sir.
7: You know that Spahn's operation was essential to navigation in a jump.
6: No, sir. I mean, I don't know much of anything until I'm indexed.
7: Yes, of course. You're rated a ship's librarian log.
6: Yes, sir.
7: Spahn read his calibrations up to this point into you?
6: I suppose so, sir. I'm in trance when I record.
7: Yes, of course. Now we're going to need those records. Are you ready?
6: Yes, sir. The key word is index.
7: All right, Eklund. Index.
5: There she goes. Takes about 30 seconds for full trance.
7: You know, Bonner, this is risky. Trying to backtrack on hyperspace equations by dead reckoning. A centimeter off of the figures might put us 1,000 kilometers in hyperspace. Anything up to 1,000,000 light years when we dropped back into normal. I wish that meteor had gotten me instead of the Atlas.
5: She's in trance, sir.
7: All right, Eklund. Ship's log. Journey day one. Jump one.
6: Journey day one. Jump one. Normal space coordinates. 3, 4, 5, 6, 7, 4, 6, 5. Sub 4, 5, 6. Time 4, 3, 5, 6.98.
8: Ensign Lorch reporting on watch, sir. No maneuvering during watch, no change in operating status. I haven't made an entry for course and position, Mr. Bonner.
5: Just put down unknown in big letters.
8: Yes, sir. You didn't get anything out of Eklund?
5: Oh, sure. We got the absolute magnitudes and the stellar distances of half the stars in the galaxy. And short course in the geodesics of the n-dimensional space. We didn't get a roadmap. What does that thermometer read?
8: It's all right, sir. I adjusted heat level.
5: What?
8: The welding torches had the temperature up 5 degrees, so I ordered air valved into the expansion line.
5: Mr. Lorch, you were bleeding air?
8: Well, yes, sir, to cool ship.
5: Lorch, you're a fool.
8: What?
5: You valve off air as though we had a whole world of it. Did it ever occur to you we might be in space a long time and we might run out of air?
8: But, sir, that doesn't happen. I mean...
5: No, not when you can jump. Not when Earth is an hour or a day away, but we can't jump. You just leave those air valves alone. We'll need every molecule.
2: Groden, can you hear me? It's Doc Broderick. Can you hear me?
9: Yes, I...
2: All right, don't talk. You've been hurt. A meteorite got the Atlas and something got you right across the eyes. Drops of molten metal. You're blind, at least for now. We can fix you up from the eye bank when we get back on Earth.
9: The Atlas. Atlas. Dead.
2: We got enough problems. I've got to take the bandages off now. Can you Can you see anything? I'm going to pass the light in front of your eyes. You tell me if you can see anything.
9: No. No. Nothing, but it hurts.
2: All right, Conboy, hand me that ampule.

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0: You ready, Eklund?
3: Yes, sir.
0: Have you ever been on the bridge during a jump?
3: No, sir.
0: Well, it's tricky. Your eyes lie to you. You see things that aren't there. I don't know how much you will get in trance.
3: Nothing, sir. I black out completely.
0: Oh, good.
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1: Chronometers wound and synchronized. 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Navigator.
0: Aye.
1: Communicator.
2: Aye.
1: Atlas. I'm sorry. Ready, Eklund?
3: Aye.
0: Put her under.
1: Eklund. Index.
0: Proceed, Mr. Bonner.
1: Main circuit breakers open.
2: Main circuit breakers open.
1: Electricity cut. Eklund's in trance.
0: Well, we'll give it a try. Now, Bonner, backtrack on our jumps.
1: Yeah, maybe it'll work out.
0: Maybe. Stand by to jump.
1: Stand by to jump.
2: Stand by to jump.
0: We'll go when she's straight up. 7, 6, 5, 4, 3, 2, 1, jump.

0: Come on, where are you?
1: Over here, I can't see you.
0: Feel your way over to Groton.
1: Everything's green.
0: Give me the hypo. Come on, man, you've been in the jump before.
2: Here's the ampule, sir.
0: Not the pressure hypo. We can't use current in jump, the syringe.
3: Groton, it's all right. We're in jump, that's all.
4: My arm!

0: deal.
1: What's the use? You can't use the money even if you win.
0: What are you trying to do, chicken out?
1: Corelli says they got a fix after the jump.
0: What are we worried about? Deal.
1: They got a fix, all right. 15,000 light years from Sol.
2: Shuffle, shuffle.
1: He says that's the way it is in hyperspace. Distances haven't got anything to do with anything unless you can navigate when you're in jump, and we can't.
0: Hey, when did Lorch make his rounds?
1: Why?
0: I'm going to take off my jumper.
1: It's hot. Yeah, and it's going to get hotter. Every time the jets blast, every time the cook fries an egg, the ship gets just a little hotter.
0: Don't mention it.
1: Every time the jump generators turn over, every time you light a match, that gets us hotter and hotter. Hey, what are you doing?
0: I'm taking off my skibby shirt. Deal.
3: How is he, Mr. Broderick?
4: You can tell the captain that Lieutenant Grodin remains unimproved.
3: How is he, really?
4: He's working up to some real damage. The kind I can't handle. It's in his head. I had to tell him his sight was gone, unless we can get back to an eye bank within 10 days. You can patch in an eye, but once the nerve is deteriorated, you can't replace it.
3: Did he take it hard?
4: Worse? Worse. He didn't say a word. I know that man is in pain. The convoy found his pills hidden under his pillow. He wouldn't take them. He just lay there without a sound until we went into the jump. Then he screamed his head off.
3: What's wrong with him?
4: Who knows? If I had an electroencephaloscope on board, but I'm lucky they let me have a mini x-ray.
3: Yeah, what did doctors do before they had those gadgets? Shoot the patients?
4: No. With luck, I could run an old-fashioned verbal psychoanalysis on him. I might pick something significant out of the sludge. Maybe 5 or 6 months. That's what they did before they had the EES. What time is it?
3: 07:56.
4: I've got sick call in 20 minutes. Heat exhaustion, dizzy spells, skin rashes. I'm running out of aspirin and salt tablets.
3: Yeah. Bonner had me with a 10-man detail defluffing the filter traps on the air circulators. It's a lucky thing spaceships aren't painted. They'd have us chipping paint.
5: Now hear this. Mr. Broderick, report to the bridge. Mr. Broderick, report to the bridge.
4: How am I supposed to do that? I got 2 corpsmen down with heat prostration.
3: I'll look after Grodin, Mr. Broderick. Maybe I could give him an alcohol rub?
4: Thanks, Lorch. Oh, by the way, that alcohol.
3: Yes?
4: It's denatured.

0: Here's the problem, Mr. Broderick. We have fuel for just under 40 minutes of rocket blast at standard thrust. That will bring our overall temperature up to 60 degrees centigrade. That's the maximum the human body can stand, right?
1: Mm-hmm. That's about 140 Fahrenheit. Well, it hits that on Earth in a couple of places around the Dead Sea, but it isn't sustained heat. It drops considerably after dark.
0: We'll hope we find ourselves out of this before we hit 60 degrees. If we don't, at least we won't starve or suffocate. All right, gentlemen. Mr. Broderick, you can prepare for increasing heat casualties as we proceed.
2: Yes, sir.
0: All right, Mr. Bonner. Secure for jump.
3: My eyes. My eyes.
4: Now take it easy, Groton.
5: Convoy. Convoy.
6: Yes, sir.
5: Where's the doctor?
2: He stayed on the bridge for the jump.
4: Well, what do we do for Groton? During the jump, I can't even see him.
2: I don't think he can hurt himself. We better just wait till the jump's over.

0: They lied to me. They lied. I can see it. The master pattern. I can see it. No. No, not like seeing, like knowing. That's Lorch. And Roderick's on the bridge. And the captain. And Earth. And the sun, I can see them. Unbuckle the straps. I've got to get up to the bridge. The jump is almost over. I'll be blind again. If Lorch sees me, he'll think it's jump hallucinations. They're lost. But I'm not. I can see the whole universe. I can see.
1: Jump completed. Secure a normal space.
2: Groden, come back here. Now, what are you doing out in the passage? Convoy!
3: Sir?
2: Come on, give me a hand. Now, how did he get out here and jump? He's blind.

0: Navigation report negative, sir.
1: Is there a fix?
0: No, sir. Pirelli thinks he can get a triangulation on an extragalactic nebula. That'll take time.
1: Well, what's the temperature?
0: 45.
1: We don't have time. We'll have to keep on. If we don't end up within a light year of Sol, we're cooked. Literally. So at your convenience, we'll take another jump.
2: Sir, we've got to take a break. The only way to handle the temperature is frequent rests and liquids.
1: Will 10 minutes be enough?
2: Well, I suppose so.
1: Mr. Bonner, have steward sections issue whatever they have, juices, water. There's no point in saving it for any length of time. We have about 24 minutes of rocket time before the hull heats up to 60 degrees.
2: Is there any reasonable chance?
1: Mr. Broderick, we have tried dead reckoning from the records. But in hyperspace, we can't follow them accurately, not without Atlas. I'm timing the blasts from my pulse, because you can't trust reading a clock unless you can touch it. When we jump, I might as well be blind.
3: Easy. Get him back on the bed. Now, easy, Conroy, easy.
4: Oh, I got his arm.
3: I can't figure how he got out there. I saw him, but I thought it was a jump hallucination.
4: Easy, Mr. Gordon. Now, just lie back.
5: No, no, no. I can see. I can see.
3: Is that possible?
4: Oh, look at him, Mr. Lorch. His eyes are covered with bandages. He's blind.
0: Minutes is up, Captain.
1: All right. Secure for jump.
0: I had to assign 3 more men to each generator. The crew couldn't handle the manual clutch in the heat.
1: Very well. Proceed.
0: Chronometers wound and synchronized. Kerosene lamps lit. Navigator.
1: Aye.
0: Ready, Eklund?
6: Aye.
0: Index.
1: Proceed, Mr. Bonner.
0: Main circuit breakers open.
1: Stand by to jump.
0: Stand by to jump.
1: Straight up. 4... 3, 2, 1, jump.
0: Thirty seconds to full velocity, sir.
1: You never can get used to it. You can hear, you can touch, but your eyes lie. The photons and electrons that carry vision have some crazy mathematics of their own.
0: I know, sir.
1: I remember once I saw a row of monkeys sitting on the control console. I wondered what they were before hyperspace twisted them into monkeys.
0: 10 seconds.
1: Yeah, that's what I mean. Now it seems as if I'm seeing Groton up here on the bridge, and I know very well he's down in sick bay asleep.
3: Captain. Captain.
1: Who is that? Lorch?
3: Yes, sir.
1: You're not on bridge watch.
3: Captain, he's really here. It's not a hallucination.
1: What are you talking about?
3: Groton. He's really here, sir.
7: Lorch, what's the idea of bringing him up here during jump?
3: I only brought him to the forward lock, sir. Then he brought me.
1: Broderick, is this some kind of heat exhaustion?
3: I'm telling you, sir. We went into jump, and I couldn't see anything that made sense. Just twisting shadows and lights, you know. But Groden took my hand and led me right up here along the passage.
7: He's blind.
3: Not in hyperspace. Not in jump. Then he can see.
8: Captain.
7: I gotta get him to sick bay. He must be in intense pain.
8: Yes, yes, it's painful, all right. But I can see the whole plan, the whole pattern. It makes sense to me now. I can see the stars and the ship and the Earth at the same time. The equations on hyperspace. I can see them the way you can see a triangle or a circle. I can see the Earth, and I can tell you how far it is.
1: Broden, you mean you can pilot us home?
8: Yes, I can.
1: All right, Mr. Groden. Take over this ship.

0: Number three pattern. 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Cut. Velocity. 5, 6, 3, 7, 4, 8. Relative thrust. 7, 8, 6, 7. Counterblast for 2 seconds. Pattern 6, 5, 7. Blast. Cut. All right. Hit normal space at mark. 5, 4, 3, 2, 1. Mark.
1: Look out, he's going to fall.
2: Yeah, I've got him.
3: He saw. He saw in hyperspace. He navigated by line of sight in hyperspace.
1: We'll have to order a stretcher up. He's blind again.
4: Sun system, 239 degrees, 45 elevation. Magnified by 50 on forward screen.
3: That's not Sol.
0: No, but it's a place to land. There's a planet there. It's Earth normal. You can land and cool ship and replenish air.
3: Mr. Bonner, take her down to atmosphere. Have planetology section start to check it out.
4: Aye, sir. Ensign Lurch, report down to planetology. Engine room, landing routine.
1: Why didn't we hit Earth on the chump road? Why?
3: Just as well, Mr. Broderick. If the planet checks out, it's a whole world for colonization.
1: Sure, sure, but it'll be 2 weeks before you can replenish ship and catalyze fuel. There won't be any new eyes for Lieutenant Groden then. The optic nerves will be gone too far. You'll never have eyes again.
0: I knew that before I brought you up here.
5: Ready, blast. Or skip deceleration in pit 3.
3: You mean, Groden, you could have brought us back to Earth?
0: In 2 jumps.
3: Then why didn't you? I can't allow a man to go blind because of phony heroics.
0: Do you want to know how many Sol-type systems there are within 5,000 light years? I can tell you. Want to know what the universe looks like in hyperspace? I can tell you that, too. Only I can't describe it. The whole thing is as orderly and chartable as our own space. And I could see it. All of it. And you offer me eyes. Captain, we have a quadrant of hyperspace to chart. I can see during the jumps. Captain, I...
1: Look out. He's still in pain.
0: I can see to the end of the galaxy. And beyond.
3: I know. But in the meantime, Mr. Broderick.
1: Aye, sir.
3: When we take off again, Lieutenant Groden will be in command during jump. He will handle this ship, and at his direction, we will chart hyperspace. But in the meantime, will you kindly lead him to his quarters?

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Galaxy Magazine, on your newsstand today. Tonight, by transcription, X-1 has brought you The Mapmakers, a story from the pages of Galaxy written by Frederick Pohl and adapted for radio by Ernest Canoy. Featured in the cast were John Larkin, Ed Prentice, Bob Hastings, Tom Collins, Dick Hamilton, Burford Hamden, Raleigh Bester, and Carl Frank. 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
6: Reality is habit forming. You phone home, a familiar voice answers. The file is where you left it, on the desk. You drive the same route to work and back each day. You could do it blindfolded. That might even be safer. Because while your eyes are open, there is always the chance you might be distracted from the well-trodden path. Distracted by that doorway, which is not a doorway. The vanishing point.
7: .423 on a Friday afternoon. We have another beautiful spring day on the coast.
8: Yeah, 17 degrees
7: at Vancouver Airport.
8: In the middle
7: and more of this to come on the weekend. Sunny skies will prevail over most of BC, except for some broken cloud in the far north.
8: Hey, come on, lady.
7: Oh, it's not so nice everywhere, though. In Ontario, a late winter storm has buried Toronto under 60 centimeters of snow. Just think of those poor easterners up to there. You know what?
8: So choose one lane or the other, will you?
7: Turning to traffic.
8: Oh, yeah, let's do that.
7: And a holdup reported on the Lions Gate Bridge.
8: No, you tell me.
7: I can't quite make this out due to a man threatening to jump from the bridge. Police are on the scene.
8: Jump? What's the time for? Oh, yeah, there he is. Just a kid. What's he got to jump for? Oh, crap! What are you, a tourist? Is that a stop and watch? Hey, where'd he go, that kid? Did he jump? He must have. Gee. I hope they got a boat or something to pick him up. Drink. That's what I want. Nice, big gin tonic. Fresh lime. Sit out in the yard. Relax. That's funny. When did I put those lights in? Must have been just today. I don't remember them. Well, great way to start the weekend. Run a light and hit someone. Okay. Almost there.

0: You want to turn that down?
1: What?
0: The music!
1: Oh, okay. What's up?
0: Is that your car?
1: Yeah, well, it's my dad's.
0: Well, would you mind moving it? There's plenty of room on the street.
1: Why should I move it?
0: I'd like to get into the driveway. I live here.
1: Huh?
0: Well, who are you anyway? One of Janet's friends? I've never seen you before.
1: I think you got the wrong house, mister.
0: Oh, maybe Laura's. That's it.
1: I don't know any Janet.
0: Just move the car, will you?
1: Look, this isn't your house.
0: What are you talking about? I've lived here 15... What, am I on the wrong street or something? Where's...
1: Are you feeling all right?
0: Yeah, just a minute. No. This is it. There's Jack's place. Church.
1: You look sort of funny.
0: So where's my house? Where's my goddamn house?

0: Dr. Erickson, I'm on call.
1: Oh, yes, doctor. Come in.
2: Hey, here she is. Sleeping Beauty.
0: Yes, it's me. Hi, Jamie. Hello, Mary.
3: Good morning, Doctor.
2: You look a little rough around the edges. Aww. Not a great night.
0: At 4 a.m., this is what you get. Was it you that called me in? I should have known.
2: Hey, you're on the list. Everyone else is in Hawaii. I've got a whole floor to look after. I can't spend all night in the cells.
0: I wish you'd stop calling.
2: A joke.
0: All right, okay. So, what do you have for me, Dr. McRae? Who do you have?
4: Where the hell are you?
2: Well, it's a man. Mid-40s, I would guess.
0: Was that him?
2: You got it.
0: Oh, wonderful.
2: He was arrested for creating a disturbance. When he didn't sober up, the police brought him to us. We have him restrained now.
0: Was he violent?
2: He gave us some trouble. Here's his chart, what we have.
0: No name.
2: Not a real one.
0: Oh.
2: What's the matter?
0: 100 milligrams of thorazine.
2: Not subtle, I know.
0: And he's still shouting.
2: Yes.
0: Oh, is he a heroin addict?
2: Well, there's no sign of it. We have a test in, but...
0: And he's just hysterical.
2: That he is.
3: One of the aides is with him, Doctor, if you want to have a look.
0: Yes, I'd better.
2: Well, I'll leave you to it. Have fun.
0: Yeah, thanks.
3: This way, Doctor.
0: Yes.
5: Yeah, right here. I just went for some coffee.
3: I asked you not to leave him.
5: I was just gone a second. Really? Hiya, Doc. You going in?
0: Yes. Maybe give me a minute on my own.
5: Sure.
0: Hello? My name is Dr. Erickson. They've asked me to look after you. I'm sorry, I don't know your name. Would you like to tell me? It would help me make contact with your family. Only if you want. Can you hear me?
6: Sure, I hear you.
0: Good. Mister...
6: You want to loosen these?
0: Pardon me?
6: The straps. I can hardly breathe. Just a little. I'm not sick. I don't need to be in this bed.
0: Let's talk for a minute, and I'll see what I can do. All right? Now, will you tell me your name?
6: It's Borman. M. Borman.
0: I'm sorry, I don't believe that. You want to try again?
6: You know my damn name.
0: No, I don't.
6: Well, just loosen these straps, will you? I feel like I'm dying.
0: Name?
6: Davis.
0: Davis. All right. First name?
6: Arthur. 550 Mathers, 922-5019.
0: Very good.
6: Hey, where are you going? Let me out of this thing. Just my arms. Hey, I just want to smoke a cigarette.
0: Danny?
5: Yeah?
0: I think we can let Mr. Davis have an arm free, don't you?
5: Sure, if you want. Which arm, pal?
6: Right. Oh.
0: Is that better?
6: Oh, yeah, yeah, thanks. Well, what are you doing?
0: I'd like to take your pulse, if you don't mind.
6: My pulse? What?
0: Danny, will you ask Mary to bring in the...
6: Get your hands off me, bastards! Let me out of this thing!
0: Hey, come on,
6: let me out!
0: No, can't.
6: Let me out of this, you damn thug!
3: What happened?
0: Held all 3 cc's.
3: All right.
6: Let me out of this.
5: Sorry about that, Doc.
0: No, it was my fault.
5: You okay?
0: Yeah, wide awake now.
5: Yeah, I'll bet.
0: Who is this person? Has he been in here before?
5: I've never seen him.
0: Oh, he gave me a name. Will you take this upstairs and have them run a records check for me?
5: Sure.
0: Now, have them start with the city and go on if they need to.
5: Yeah, will do.
0: How is he?
3: He's taking a bath.
0: Good.
3: I'll get someone to clean up. Would you like some coffee, Doctor?
0: In a minute, thanks.
3: Okay.
0: Mr. Davis, how are you feeling now?
6: I'm sleepy. tired.
0: Good. I think you need some sleep.
6: What? Gone, I told you.
0: Pardon me?
6: Gone. Disappeared. Everything. House, Martha, the kids. I go home and...
0: Your house is gone?
6: Yeah.
0: Well...
6: Some strange people living next door. Who are they? Say they don't know me. I've lived there 15 years. Built the damn garage.
0: When did this happen?
6: When?
0: Last month? Yesterday?
6: Yeah, yesterday. I get in the car, go home, and it's not there.
0: Uh-huh.
6: Left work. Go in the car.
0: Work? Where do you work?
6: Real estate. Rim Real Estate. Downtown in Georgia. 1036.
0: Who can I call there?
6: Yeah, I called Doc. McClure. You'll find him.
0: McClure, all right. Good.

0: Yes? Anyone there?
1: Jimmy? Oh, it's Liz. Sorry, I've got my mouth full. You called me?
0: Yeah, where are you?
1: I'm just at my office, having some lunch.
0: Oh, okay. Well, I've got some information for you with reference to last night's arrival.
1: Oh, good.
0: Maybe. First of all, from records, no Arthur Davis, no A. Davis, matching the description, was a psychiatric patient in a provincial hospital in the last 12 years.
1: Really?
0: Mm. We could go back further, but those records aren't on computer, and the staff won't be pleased.
1: No, it's probably not necessary.
0: Also, the police came around and gave me their end of the story.
1: Oh, yes?
0: They picked him up in West Van, apparently. He was trying to force his way into a house. No one in the house had ever seen him before.
1: This was on Mathers Avenue?
0: Yeah, that's right.
1: He claims he lives there.
0: Well, he doesn't. Not only that, but the car he drove up in was stolen from a parking lot yesterday afternoon.
1: I see.
0: So, quite the character you got here. Any idea what's wrong with him?
1: Not yet.
0: Any instructions?
1: How do you mean?
0: Well, medication or...
1: Jamie, I haven't even seen the man when he wasn't drugged to the eyeballs. Give me a chance. Give him a chance.
0: Okay, okay. See you later.
1: I'll be in.
2: This is all a trick, isn't it?
1: Pardon?
2: The whole thing. I know how you did it, too. The scotch in my office. You put some drug in the bottle. I thought it tasted funny. You hypnotized me, made me think I was driving.
1: I did all this?
2: You and your comrades, sure.
1: To what end?
2: Because you're KGB or CIA. You're trying to brainwash me, turn me into your agent.
1: What an idea.
2: It's true, isn't it? I've read about these things.
1: Mr. Davis, do you know where you are? The psychiatric ward at Vancouver General Hospital.
2: Sure, that's where you do these things, just like in Russia.
1: I see. And why did we pick you?
2: How should I know? You've got your reasons.
1: I assure you, none of this is true.
2: Then what am I doing here?
1: We assume you're suffering a psychotic attack. You were arrested for assault, and since you've been here, you've displayed bizarre and aggressive behavior and consistently lied as to your identity. Now, until we know who you are and what's wrong with you...
2: You know damn well who I am. You know everything about me.
1: Mr. Davis, none of what you told me checks out. You don't live at 550 Mathers. There is no Rim Realty, no Doug McClure who knows you. No medical records, no birth certificate, no driver's license, nothing. Either everything you've told me is a lie, or you don't exist. Which is it? Well...
2: Give me the telephone.
1: Why?
2: Just give it to me.
1: All right.
2: This is a trick, isn't it? There's one of your people on the other end.
1: Do you really think we have the budget?
2: Yeah, who is this? Who are you? I want to talk to my wife, goddammit. Put her on. What?
1: It might have been a wrong number. Do you want to try again? Mr. Davis?
2: No, damn you! What are you trying to do to me? Where are they? Where did you take them?
1: Who?
2: My wife, my kids. They were there waiting for me. Now it's gone. They're gone. Everything. Oh, my God. Get me a cigarette, will you? There in my jacket.
1: All right.
2: The other pocket. Yeah. Thanks.
1: What's this?
2: Huh?
1: It was in your pocket, part of a newspaper.
2: Oh, yeah. It's one of our ads. You see? Art Davis, commercial industrial real estate. That's me.
1: What newspaper is this from?
2: The Sun, yesterday.
1: I see. Mr. Davis, if I'm going to help, you'll have to answer my questions as truthfully and completely as you can. I want all the details you can give me. Let's start with your name. Who are you?
2: Arthur Davis.
1: middle name?
2: Yeah, William.
1: Date of birth?
2: May 20th, 1935, in Regina.
1: When did you come to B.C.?
2: Later on. In 64, I think. We drove out. I had this old Plymouth.
1: You were married at that time?
2: Oh, yeah. We had our first daughter. Oh, yeah, it was beautiful. The mountains. I always wanted to go back, try climbing some, maybe look for gold. Who knows?
3: So I told him to shove it and quit. Then we started our own office. Made a lot of money till the market went bad.
1: Want to hear more? There's another tape.
4: No, thanks. That's enough for me.
1: What do you think of it?
4: What's to think? It all sounds very normal. Dull. Somebody's life.
1: Except that none of it checks out. Hmm. Not one detail. Even this newspaper clipping, it's not from any paper I could find.
4: He made it all up?
1: I suppose he must have.
4: Well, it's not so unusual, is it? Imposture is an element of paranoid schizophrenia.
1: But this is different, Jamie. His story is so complex and consistent and banal. I mean, a schizophrenic might assume of a mythic personality. God, Christ, Napoleon. But a real estate salesman?
4: So, he's an unusual case.
1: Unusual? The indications are so contradictory, I don't even know where to begin.
4: Well, are you ever completely certain? There are always contradictions, unusual elements. Mm. You just have to blip over them and go with your best judgment.
1: Yes, I suppose so.
4: Either that, or take his story at face value.
1: How do you mean?
4: Assume it happened as he claims. He left work, went home, and it had disappeared. Everything was changed.
1: Ah. Well, it's a child's dream, an archetype. You go home, but it's not there. It prepares you for separation, death of the parents. I know I had it when I was a girl. Very upsetting it was, too.
4: Hello. Here she is. When? All right, thanks. You're Mr. Davis. He locked a nurse in a closet, walked out the front door.
5: Lorraine, why don't ya?
6: Singing in the, just singing in the, what a glorious...
5: Hey, watch it. You want to drown me? Idiot! Yeah, wet.
6: Pretty wet.
5: Somebody stop and take me to a bar. Hey, hear that? Stop and pick me up. Hey, lady. Ah, you know, body.
6: Yeah. Oh, get cold. A drink or something. Where's the damn bar? What a city, eh? Pouring the rain. Place to drink. Ah, hey, there's something. Cars.
5: Stop a minute, why don't you? Hey, let me get across.
6: Feels so good.
5: Hey, let me by.

0: Hello. Can you hear me?
1: What? Arthur?
0: No, it's Dr. Erickson.
1: Who? Oh.
0: Do you remember me?
1: Oh, sure. Where did you say? Where?
0: You were back in the hospital.
1: Oh, yeah.
0: You're lucky to be anywhere alive.
1: Am I? What happened?
0: You were struck by a car. Apparently, you were walking down the middle of Georgia Street. You don't remember?
1: Yeah, I guess so. The street, the cars.
0: Yes.
1: You know, Doc, it's funny.
0: What is?
1: I think I figured it out. That afternoon when everything happened. I remember now. I left the office, went out the door, and started to go to the elevator. Then I passed the stairs and I thought, I need the exercise, I'll walk down, so I did.
0: Yes?
1: That's it. The stairs were never there before. They're at the end of the hall by the washrooms. But Friday, the stairs were right in front of me, so I went in. After that, everything was different. It was all changed.
0: Really?
1: Yeah.
0: Well, I'm glad you figured it out.
1: Yeah, me too. Me too, Doc. I don't know what good it does me. I can't find the stairs again if the whole building's gone.
0: Maybe it's a start.
1: Could be.

0: Yes. Oh.
1: Liz, Liz, Liz, wait till you see what I've got for you.
0: Money? Airline tickets?
1: Nope, even better. Listen to this. See what you think. Male, Caucasian, age 49 years, brown eyes and hair, height 5 feet 11, weight 210 pounds, married, 2 daughters. See what I'm getting at?
0: No, but go on.
1: This is a missing persons report from Ontario. Last seen January 15th in Toronto. Left work at real estate office. Disappeared.
0: Hmm. And the name?
1: Alan Davidson.
2: Davidson.
0: It's close. Oh, but how likely is it that...
1: There's a photograph. Not a good one, but have a look. What do you think?
0: It looks like him. May I keep this?
1: Sure. I've asked them to send more information so we'd be sure.
0: I'll take this down to him, see what happens. The photograph may start something. I don't know. He's built up such an elaborate story, I doubt he'll want to let it go.
1: Okay. Let me know, will you?
0: Will do.

0: Hello? Oh, Dr. Erickson.
1: Hi.
0: Good morning.
1: Hi, Mary. How's it going?
0: Oh, I'm fine, thanks. You?
1: Oh, about the same. Quiet night?
0: Mm-hmm, yes. Do you have business here today, Doctor?
1: Oh, just checking in. I'll talk to you later.
0: All right.
1: Hi, Danny.
2: Hey, Dr. Liz. Long time no see.
1: Oh, sure. It must be 6 or 7 hours, eh?
2: What?
1: Just joking.
2: Oh, yeah. You looking for someone, Doc?
1: Yes, my patient. Did you move him?
2: Your patient? Who's that?
1: Mr. Davis, or whatever his name is.
2: Davis, eh? Geez, I don't think I know him. He just come in?
1: No. What do you mean you don't know him? You were here the night he arrived. He knocked over the table.
2: Yeah, I don't remember.
1: Is this a joke? What have you done with him?
2: I don't know what you mean, Doctor. Maybe you should ask Mary. She'll know. Come on.
1: What in the world?
2: Hey, Mary, do we have someone called Davis? Mr. Davis?
1: Yes.
0: Davis? No, there's no one by that name.
1: Our John Doe, then. You know who I mean. I visited him last night, for God's sake. Have you lost him since then?
0: Last night? You must be mistaken, Doctor. I was on duty. I don't remember. Your name isn't in the logbook.
1: What are you talking about? I've been in here every day since... What?
0: I haven't seen you in several weeks, Doctor.
1: Weeks?
2: Me neither, Doc. Not since that kid last month.
1: This is unbelievable. Jamie's put you up to this, hasn't he, Dr. McCrae? Well, get him on the phone. I don't think it's very funny. Well, call him.
0: Dr. McCrae's on holiday in Hawaii.
1: He was in my office an hour ago.
0: I don't think that's possible.
1: Well, possible or not, he was there. He gave me a missing persons report on our Mr. Davis. Look, I've got it right here. Here. Is it just blank paper? Well, I know I put it in here. It's... What is this? What's happened?
3: The door closes behind you and is no longer there. It is difficult to say if you are locked up or locked out. But either way, there can be no return once you have stepped through the vanishing point.

The Lost Door by Steve Petch. Featured in the cast were Richard Donat as Davis and Barbara Gordon as Elizabeth, with Joe Ziegler as Jamie, Diana Belshaw as Mary, and Tom Butler as Danny. Ted Dykstra was heard as the boy, and Ray Landry as the radio announcer. Casting consultant was Ann Tate, with Catherine Castor. Recording engineer was Brian Pape, with sound effects by Bill Robinson. And the production assistant was Nancy McElveen. Original music and series musical theme were composed by John Robey and recorded and mixed by John McCarthy. The series script editor is Sandra Rabinovich, and the voice of introduction is David Calderisi. The Lost Door was produced and directed at Studio G in Toronto by series executive producer William Lane. Next week on Vanishing Point, we present The Blue Devil by Charles Tidler, starring Doris Chilcott, Lillian Carlson, and Patricia Ludwig. Produced and directed in Vancouver by John Giuliani, it's a futuristic fantasy with an unexpected edge. That's The Blue Devil, next week on Vanishing Point. We're always happy to hear from our listeners about the plays and productions you hear on this series. 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Until next week, I'm Art Cuthbert, wishing you good night.

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1: Metacom presents Arch Obler's Lights Out, Everybody.

0: This is Arch Obler bringing you another in our series of stories of the unusual. And once again, we caution you, these lights-out stories are definitely not for the timid soul. So we tell you calmly and very sincerely, if you frighten easily, turn off your radio now.
1: The Immortal Gentleman, a melodrama about something every one of us has thought of at one time or another. If I could only live forever. Our star, Mr. Franchot Tone, in Arch Obler's newest radio drama, The Immortal Gentleman.

beautiful that the hands of the sisters, death and night, incessantly, softly remold again and ever again the face of the soiled world?

0: Don't be frightened, Joan. Please, don't be. Yes, I know I screamed, but don't be afraid for me. I'm all right, really, I am. No, no, don't say anything. Just listen. The reason that I screamed, it made me happy.
1: Oh, what are you
0: Oh, talking? I know it sounds confused, but I can tell you freely now for the first time since I've known you.
1: Tell me what?
0: About what happened. Tell you about myself, and then you'll understand, and then we'll both be happy. Remember, you once said you never could be happy with me.
1: Oh, please.
0: No, please, don't say anything. If you do, I want to hold you in my arms. And I've got to talk this thing out first. Talk it out from the time before I knew you until a few moments ago when I screamed and frightened you. You know, you were right. I've been a coward, but not of men or things or living, just of not living. You don't know what I mean, do you? Must I say it? Must I say the word? All right, I will. I've been afraid of death. Yes, believe me, Joan, all my life it was that way. Even as a boy, I couldn't be happy because of him. So one thought was in me all through life. If I could only live forever, if I wouldn't die, if I could only live forever. The thought chasing itself in a never-ending circle. So there was no happiness. And the fear in me was in my face and in my work, and you knew it and everyone knew it, but they didn't know why.
2: No.
0: Tonight, the echo that is still in my ears, I cried out in fear in front of everyone. And I'm going to tell you why I cried out, and then you'll understand me, and why I say I'm free and happy for the first time in my life. And Joan, if it's too strange to believe, just listen patiently. We were sitting in the auditorium, you and I, the politician up on the stage talking.
3: In this coming election, I repeat again, the issue will be clear. An issue made clear by our glorious party. You young men and women...
0: Sitting there, you next to me, I wasn't listening to him on the stage. I was thinking the same infernal thoughts I thought all my life whenever I was alone. Of him. Him.
4: A challenge to you.
0: And then...
4: Yes, to you. To every one of you here. A challenge that we must accept, face and challenge in turn.
0: Speaker's voice wasn't the same. I looked up. No, not the same. The other one, an old man, this one young. Couldn't quite see his face, so dark in the hall. Had something happened to the lights? I turned toward you, said, Joan, when did the lights... I stopped. You weren't there. Believe me, not there. Another woman.
1: Did you speak to me?
0: She said that. I said, where's Joan?
1: Joan?
0: Well, she was sitting right next to me. She. You have her chair. Where did she... I mean, the young lady who was sitting here, where did she go?
1: I've been here for hours.
0: But she was here. Here, I tell you.
1: Quiet. Quiet, the speaker.
4: The time is past for pleadings. The time is past for petitions. We are representative of youth. And youth is the time for action. So we must act.
0: The speaker, what did he matter? I sat there. Couldn't figure it out. You, Joan, where have you gone? Could I have dozed off? You slipped out and this other woman taken your place? Yet... How strange you're leaving without a word. And then... Wind. Wind in the auditorium. I looked up. The sky. No roof. A single star and clouds. No roof. Sleep? No, awake. I got up to go.
1: No, sit down. No one can leave.
0: But my friend...
1: You have sworn to stay. You must.
0: I sat down. Sworn to stay... What in the world? I sat down.
4: You know there can be no compromise. There will be no compromise. For if we compromise, we are doomed as they have always doomed us.
0: Speaker, what did he matter? No roof on the place. Crazy. How could a roof disappear in a moment without... I said to the girl, where's the roof? What's happened to this place? Where are we?
1: You know.
0: No? What? Well, I'd get out of the place. I'd find you, Joan. Started to go again, with the girl's hand tight on my wrist.
1: No, don't. You swore to stay.
0: Swore?
1: You swore. They swore. He speaks the truth.
0: But what?
1: Listen. Listen.
4: Good, then now, good friends. Let us put an end to words. This meeting of ours was destined. For 500 years, destined.
0: What was he saying for 500 years?

0: is destined. For what?
1: None of us can say we have moved quickly. For in the meditation of these 500 years has come the essence of truth. A truth that burns bright in the hearts of all of us.
0: What kind of a political speech was that?
1: And so an end to words. In this meeting we have spoken words which none dare question. Now the time has come for action which none dare deny us.
0: The girl leaned close and whispered.
2: None dare deny us.
0: Deny us? Deny what? Wanted to yell out just the way I did a few moments ago, but I couldn't. Something about the place, the speaker, people around me. I could only sit there, questions pounding in my head.
1: Youth is action. Action is youth. We will act together and make ourselves a new world. A better world. Our world.
0: Meeting over. Everyone getting up. The girl said...
2: Come with me.
0: Where?
2: You know.
0: I know. Crowd pressing around me. Dark, strange faces. Young, angry faces. None of my friends. My friends? Where were they? Joan, where were you? The auditorium in ruins. She led me out, I saw that. It was madness. Yet a strangely intriguing madness, so I walked with her. Led me through a door. I could hear voices. She said...
2: Stand here a moment. I want to talk to you. Tell me, why do you act so strangely? Don't you want to go through with it?
0: Through with what?
2: There. That's what I mean. You talk as if you don't know.
0: I couldn't speak. Stood there.
2: It's a glorious morning for all of us. We've waited 500 years, some of us, for this.
0: 500 years? What was she... I said, 500 years?
2: Well, perhaps not you, but I've waited 350 myself.
0: What? What did you say?
2: 350 years, and now I can't wait another moment. The thought of another empty day suffocates me.
0: Am I insane or you?
2: Insane? I don't know the word.
0: Out of your head. You or I?
2: You are a strange one. And yet you came here. Why?
0: To hear a speech?
2: So, to hear but not to act, eh? You will. You will. All of us will.
0: And then, the moonlight from under a cloud. And then, her face. I saw her face clearly for the first time. Hers was a loveliness beyond the word. 16, 17, she couldn't have been more. Freshness of the morning. And yet, her eyes, old, bright, wise. So strange, her old eyes and that young face. I stood there, staring at her.
2: I tell you this, if one of us fails, we all fail, and that can't happen. Remember that. Now come, they're waiting.
0: Followed her. A room, quite dark. Many people in it.
1: Quiet, please, quiet. There is little time to waste. We will now draw lots. Each of you take a paper as the box is passed. Most of the slips are blank. Only 24 are numbered. Whoever draws a numbered slip stays. The others go.
0: Slips? Draw lots? What was this? Draw lots for what? Someone came close, held out a box. The girl said...
2: Take a paper.
0: I did. She did. The others did. She said...
2: Look at the slip.
0: I did. A number. 11. She said...
2: Good. I too.
0: Held out the paper in her hand. I saw the number 12 on it.
2: You and I. You and I.
0: She and I? What?
1: All those without numbers leave. All those without numbers leave.
0: The push of bodies around me. And in a moment, there were only a few left. The girl at my side, motionless.
1: Now we can risk lights.
0: And in a moment, lights began to glow. I stood there, blinking, and then I saw 24 people in that room, men and women. 24, I counted them, and all of them looked alike. Yes, alike, I tell you, men and women. And their faces as the girls. 24 faces alike as copies of pictures strung along the wall. They, in turn, were staring at me.
3: Who is he?
0: A voice said.
3: Who is he?
0: Another said.
4: I've never seen him before.
3: Who is he?
0: They came close around me.
4: Not one of us.
3: Who is he?
4: Who is he?
3: Not one of us.
0: All those faces alike, staring, talking, staring, talking. The girl spoke. I knew it was she because her hand was on my arm.
2: Leave him alone. He is an Atabar.
3: An Atabar.
0: What was an Atabar? I wanted to speak, but she spoke.
2: He'll be all right. I'll see to that.
4: But an Atabar is unpredictable.
2: But I tell you, he'll be with me. He drew 11. I drew 12. He'll be with me.
4: But they're undependable. You know that. Never can tell about an Atabar.
2: But I'll take care
4: Never
2: of him.
4: Never can tell.
2: I'll take care of him.
0: They stood there arguing about me, Joe. Yes, arguing about me. Whether I could, whether I would, whether I was reliable, unreliable. And always that word, Atabar. Atabar? Atabar? Mad dreams or mad adventure, whatever it was, I didn't know. Their argument stopped. Apparently, the girl had won. The leader said,
1: "All right, Atavar, you'll be with her. Now, all of you listen. This Atavar is with us, and with us he'll stay until it's ended."
0: Ended? Ended? What had begun? What would end?
1: One question, Atavar. What is your age?
3: My age? You want to know my age?
1: Well, didn't you hear, Atavar? What is your age?
0: The girl said,
2: "Tell him."
3: My age is 25.
1: What did you say?
3: 25.
2: Do not joke. Tell us your age.
3: I told you, 25.
0: For a moment, no one spoke. They looked at each other, shook their heads slowly, shoulders shrugged.
5: A Matavar, just a Matavar.
0: The girl said,
2: "Don't worry, any of you. I'll take care of him. He'll do as he's told."
0: Do as he's told? Do what? Told her to what? I wanted to open my mouth. Then I didn't, because the leader said,
1: "All right, our last word. There are 24 of you, 12 pairs. Each pair will go out together. If one fails, the other will succeed."
3: "But when?"
1: "Now, at once. We have waited long enough for them. I alone have waited 400 years.
6: And I 200.
7: 300.
8: I 425.
0: 300. I understood. Like a blow on the head, I understood. These people, mad. That was it, talking of living hundreds of years. Out of their heads, all of them. Listening to them, I knew that.
9: 340 years.
10: I've waited 170 years.
0: And that explained the likeness of their faces. Some sort of weird interbreeding of a family resulting in feeble-mindedness. Well, how did I come among them? When outside, the girl with me, everyone going off in pairs, their faces tense, angry, going off to some strange madness. The girl said,
2: "Wait here. I'll get what we need, then we'll keep our appointment. Wait here."
0: Joan, believe me, as she went off into the darkness, leaving me there alone, I swear my head was spinning as if it were on a pivot. And as it spun, the thoughts in my head spun with it.
5: Madness, dream, madness, dream, madness, dream, madness, dream, madness, dream, madness,
0: what
5: dream.
0: What was happening madness, to me? Madness, and then a thought. Madness, dream, had what I'd feared all my life madness, happened at last? Madness, had I dream. Died?

0: dead. Dead. Dead. Dead.
1: Joan. Dead. I remember the wind dead. Suddenly was cold about
0: me. Dead.
1: But I was...
0: Dead.
1: Colder. Dead. Was I? And then someone was standing by me. Not the girl, but a man. Smooth, young, handsome face with those old, wise eyes looking at me. He said...
2: You have not started yet, Etavar.
1: No. No!
2: Strange, I've never seen you before. There are so few Etavars. You know, generally, they are not permitted to develop.
1: And looking at him, I knew I was alive. Of course. And dream? This was no dream.
2: Yes, there are so few Etavars.
1: I said, Etavar? Etavars? What the devil are Etavars?
2: You are a strange one.
1: Well, tell me, what are Etavars? Why call me an Etavar?
2: Well, because you are. You're not like us, you know. You are a throwback to the individualistic, unconditioned, embryonic development.
1: What?
2: But then, of course, you don't understand, do you? No, an Etavar wouldn't.
1: Well, tell me.
2: It is strange that they should have permitted you to develop and not to have explained to you the difference.
1: What difference? What?
2: Once in every 2,000 births, and that means once in every 2,000 years. We don't have many new ones in this world, you know. Something happens in the incubation process, and instead of one of us perfected ones, one of you develops. A throwback to ancient times. An imperfect creature. Out of the past. In other words, an atavism. Understand? An atavism.
1: Atavism? Etavar? Atavism? What the devil's name was this? But he kept talking. He said...
2: Yet, Etavar, though you are, life must be miserable for you as it is for the rest of us.
1: Life? Miserable?
2: Well, of course. Why else would you have joined with us? Oh, this is going to be a glorious night for us. But not for them.
1: I don't understand exactly what
2: Of course not. Things would be confused for the Etavar mind, wouldn't they? That's the infernal trouble with our minds. Things are much too clear and concise and understandable. And they bred all the confusion out of us a long time ago. Well, now they'll pay for it.
1: Please, tell me...
2: Just look at me. I've lived just a handful of years. 250.
1: He said that, Joan. Yes, believe me. 250 years.
2: And yet, believe me, Etavar, I'm weary unto the death we'll never know.
1: Death we'll never know.
2: What good is there in it for any of us living forever?
1: Living forever.
2: For the first 50 years of our lives, they condition us. All right. We come out with our brains filled with all knowledge of all time. Paragons all. Geniuses all. But what good does it do us? What good? All was there in the way.
1: They?
2: Look, Etavar, you can't be so completely a fool or they would never have let you out. They are the old ones. And what is interesting and exciting in the world, they do. They and no one else. And we who came after them, after they conditioned the world against sickness, illness, age, and death, we have nothing left to do.
1: I see.
2: They hold the key positions, they. And we stand by and grind the weary years away in nothingness. A world of youth full of the want to do and there's nothing to do. And yet there are worlds out there where we might go, but again they stand in our way and say, no, it shouldn't be done. They, the old ones, all around us, holding us down, giving us everlasting life, and then giving us nothing to live for. But this night will change it. You and I and the rest of us, 24. Well, here comes your partner and I must go with mine. Goodbye, Etavar. Good luck.
1: He was gone. And then the girl at my side, under her arm, a small black box.
3: All right, we can go now.
1: She took my arm. We walked along. In almost a moment, we were in a straight, broad street. Straight, shiny, glistening, bright with a light I've never seen. A quiet, empty street. Clean, bright, and strange. As if in a dream. A dream? This was no dream. And then she said...
3: In here.
1: We stepped upon a platform. Part of the sidewalk. It was moving, carrying us swiftly. Swiftly down the street. An escalator? Moving sidewalk? I don't know what. Faster. Faster. Things rushing by. Strange, towering buildings. And then I heard that she was talking to me.
3: I saw you talking to Aro. He has the easy one. We've a hard one.
1: 250 years, he said.
3: Aro? Yes, that's true.
1: Lived 250 years?
3: It isn't much, I know. You must be older. Or are you? Hard to tell with an Etavar.
1: How old are you?
3: I? 400. 400 years. But not of living.
1: What do you mean?
3: You know. They, with all their years. Before we were born, they took the work of the world and what is left for us. To wander up and down, pretty ornaments with empty lives. But they forgot one thing. They left ambition in us. And this night we'll find a place to use it.
4: How?
3: Adhivar, you are a fool. You know and yet you don't know. How can we find a place for ourselves as long as they do as they please? Listen. In the very ancient world, men lived a few years and then died. And they thought that was horrible, but that was good. For when they died, there was a place for youth. Yes. One would fall in his place and a young one took his place. Sometimes he did better than the one who had gone before, so the world progressed. But now no one falls. No one dies. And so the old ones stay and stay and stay, and we, the young ones, have no place. And when we want to make a place, the old ones say no.
1: The thing we were riding climbed higher. Higher. And still she talked.
3: We pleaded and petitioned, and they do not listen. So tonight we act. You and I, Adhivar, one of 24.
4: Act?
3: By turning back the time to when men died and gave the younger ones their place.
4: What?
3: The wrong of each man died with him when he died in that old world. And so tonight we'll see that wrongs are given their belated rest.
4: How?
3: You and I, Adhivar, we'll do our part up there.
1: She was pointing up. I looked up to where the building ended. In a cloud.
3: She sits up there. 5,000 years she's lived every day since the day science shut out death. 5,000 years, but tonight we begin to live. Here.
1: Into my hand she thrust the black container. I said, what?
3: You do it. You. In a moment we reach the spire. She'll come out all smiles and happiness. They can be happy, the old ones who have the work. Do it then, you must.
1: What?
3: Throw it at her and she'll be free of life and we'll be free of life without living. You'll do it, Adhivar, you will. Throw it at her.
1: Throw it? What? The thing in my hands? What did she mean, to free that person up there from life? The weight in my hands. Then, suddenly, I realized. Some kind of explosive. She expected me to throw it at that person up in the tower. Me to kill.
3: You will. You will.
1: No. No. The word tore through my head, and with it tore away confusion. I knew. I understood. This was the world of the future, where science had doomed the death I feared. Men lived forever, and these young ones had no chance. And now they were out to kill and make their chance, and I was to kill for them, with them.
3: You will. You will. You will.
1: No.
3: You will. You will.
1: Not
3: you will.
1: My world. Not
3: mine. You will.
1: Go back.
3: You will.
1: I'm saying that.
3: You will. There she is, the matriarch. Throw it. Throw it.
1: I won't kill. Not I. I won't.
3: Give it to me. Get me there! Get me there!
1: No! I jumped. Falling. I was falling. Through the horrible space of that horrible future. Down and down and down. The glistening sides of the building rushing past me. Down. Twisting. Clawing at the air. Down and down. And then I remembered, in my arms, that explosive. I tried to throw it, but my hands tight around it. I couldn't unlock them. The ground coming up. I screamed. And there I was. Sitting next to you. In the hall where I'd been before. The politician upon the stage. My friends around me. You next to me, frightened at my cry. And the roof quite intact above me. So here it ends, Joan. Sitting there, I stepped ahead in time until a day when men had conquered death. And so somehow I'm not afraid of him, the one at my shoulder anymore, because I think it's good that men should live, then die, and so end the evil in them and give their place to others. Tell me, Joan, do you agree?

Beautiful that the hands of the sisters, death and night, incessantly, softly remold again and ever again the face of this soiled world.

0: perfect cough drops.
1: 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What is it? Speak up, boy. Orange juice.
2: No, sir. 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
1: Hey, finish.
2: And look at this, sir.
1: No peel, no Pepsin, it's got vitamin C. Well, Smithers, I suppose this is it.
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1: 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Thank you.
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0: This is Michael Hansen with a Mind Web story from the selected works of Stephen Vincent Benet. Copyright by Holt, Reinhardt, and Winston, 1937. This is By the Waters of Babylon, or The Place of the Gods. The north and the west and the south are good hunting ground, but it is forbidden to go east. It is forbidden to go to any of the dead places except to search for metal, and then he who touches the metal must be a priest or the son of a priest. Afterward, both the man and the metal must be purified. These are the rules and the laws. They are well made. It is forbidden to cross the great river and look upon the place that was the place of the gods. This is most strictly forbidden. We do not even say its name, though we know its name. It is there that spirits live and demons. It is there that there are the ashes of the great burning. These things are forbidden. They have been forbidden since the beginning of time. My father is a priest. I am the son of a priest. I have been in the dead places nearest with my father. At first I was afraid. When my father went into the house to search for the metal, I stood by the door and my heart felt small and weak. It was a dead man's house, a spirit house. It did not have the smell of man, though there were old bones in the corner. But it is not fitting that a priest's son should show fear. I looked at the bones in the shadow and kept my voice still. Then my father came out with a metal, a good, strong piece. He looked at me with both eyes, but I had not run away. He gave me the metal to hold. I took it and did not die. So he knew that I was truly his son and would be a priest in my time. That was when I was very young. Nevertheless, my brothers would not have done it, though they are good hunters. After that, they gave me the good piece of meat in the warm corner by the fire. My father watched over me. He was glad that I should be a priest, but when I boasted or wept without reason, he punished me more strictly than my brothers. That was right. After a time, I myself was allowed to go into the dead houses and search for metal, so I learned the ways of those houses. And if I saw bones, I was no longer afraid. The bones are light and old. Sometimes it will fall into dust if you touch them, but that is a great sin. I was taught the chants and the spells. I was taught how to stop the running of blood from the wound and many secrets. A priest must know many secrets. That was what my father said. When I was a man at last, I came to my father and said, "It is time for me to go on my journey. Give me leave." He looked at me for a long time, stroking his beard, and then he said at last,
1: "Yes, it is time."
0: And that night in the house of priesthood, I asked for and received purification. My body hurt, but my spirit was a cool stone. It was my father himself who questioned me about my dreams. He bade me look into the smoke of the fire and see, and I saw and told what I saw. It was what I have always seen, a river, and beyond it a great dead place, and in it the gods walking. I have always thought about that. His eyes were stern when I told him he was no longer my father, but a priest, and he said,
1: "This is a strong dream."
0: "It is mine," I said, while the smoke waved and my head felt light. They were singing the star song in the outer chamber. It was like the buzzing of bees in my head. He asked me how the gods were dressed, and I told him how they were dressed. We know how they were dressed from the book, but I saw them as if they were before me. When I had finished, he threw the sticks three times and studied them as they fell.
1: "This is a very strong dream. It may eat you up."
0: "I'm not afraid," I said, and looked at him with both eyes. My voice sounded thin in my ears, but that was because of the smoke. He touched me on the breast and forehead. He gave me the bow and three arrows.
1: "Take them. It is forbidden to travel east. It is forbidden to cross the great river. It is forbidden to go to the place of the gods. All these things are forbidden."
0: "All these things are forbidden," I said, but it was my voice that spoke and not my spirit. He looked at me again.
1: "My son, once I had young dreams. If your dream does not eat you up, you may be a great priest. If it eats you, you are still my son. Now, go on your journey."
0: I went fasting, as is the law. My body hurt, but not my heart. When the dawn came, I was out of sight of the village. I prayed and purified myself, waiting for a sign. The sign was an eagle. It flew east. Sometimes signs are sent by bad spirits. I waited again on the flat rock, fasting, taking no food. I was very still. I could feel the sky above me and the earth beneath. I waited till the sun was beginning to sink. Then three deer passed in the valley, going east. They did not wind me or see me. There was a white fawn with them, a very great sign. I followed them at a distance, waiting for what would happen. My heart was troubled about going east, yet I knew that I must go. My head hummed with my fasting. I did not even see the panther spring upon the white fawn. But before I knew it, the bow was in my hand. I shouted, and the panther lifted his head from the fawn. It is not easy to kill a panther with one arrow, but the arrow went through his eye and into his brain. He died as he tried to spring. He rolled over, tearing at the ground. Then I knew I was meant to go east. I knew that was my journey. When the night came, I made my fire and roasted meat. It is 8 suns' journey to the east, and a man passes by many dead places. The forest people are afraid of them, but I am not. Once I made my fire on the edge of a dead place at night, and next morning, in the dead house, I found a good knife, a little rusted. That was small to what came afterward, but it made my heart feel big. Always when I looked for game, it was in front of my arrow. And twice I passed hunting parties of the forest people without their knowing. So I knew my magic was strong and my journey clean in spite of the law. Toward the setting of the 8th sun, I came to the banks of the great river. It was half a day's journey after I had left the God Road. We do not use the God Roads now, for they are falling apart into great blocks of stone, and the forest is safer going. A long way off, I had seen the water through trees, but the trees were thick. At last, I came out upon an open place at the top of a cliff. There was the great river below, like a giant in the sun. It's very long, very wide. It could eat all the streams we know and still be thirsty. Its name is Odissun, the sacred, the long. No man of my tribe has seen it, not even my father, the priest. It was magic, and I prayed. Then I raised my eyes and looked south. It was there, the place of the gods. How can I tell what it was like? You do not know. It was there in the red light, and they were too big to be houses. It was there with the red light upon it, mighty and ruined. I knew that in another moment the gods would see me. I covered my eyes with my hands and crept back into the forest. Surely, that was enough to do and live. Surely it was enough to spend the night upon the cliff. The forest people themselves did not come near. Yet all through the night I knew that I should have to cross the river and walk in the place of the gods, although the gods ate me up. My magic did not help me at all, and yet there was a fire in my bowels, a fire in my mind. When the sun rose, I thought, my journey has been clean. Now I will go home from my journey. But even as I thought so, I knew I could not. If I went to the place of the gods, I would surely die. But if I did not go, I could never be at peace with my spirit again. It is better to lose one's life than one's spirit, if one is a priest and the son of a priest. Nevertheless, as I made the raft, the tears ran out of my eyes. The forest people could have killed me without fight if they had come upon me then, but they did not come. When the raft was made, I said the sayings for the dead and painted myself for death. My heart was cold as a frog and my knees like water, but the burning in my mind would not let me have peace. As I pushed the raft from the shore, I began my death song. I had the right. It was a fine song. All the same, when I came to the place of the gods, I was afraid. Afraid. The current of the great river is very strong. It gripped my raft with its hands. That was magic, for the river itself is wide and calm. I could feel evil spirits about me in the bright morning. I could feel their breath on my neck as I was swept down the stream. Never have I been so much alone. I tried to think of my knowledge, but it was a squirrel's heap of winter nuts. There was no strength in my knowledge anymore, and I felt small and naked as a new-hatched bird, alone upon the great river, the servant of the gods. When I was very near, my raft struck and turned over. I can swim in our lakes. I swam to the shore. There was a great spike of rusted metal sticking out into the river. I hauled myself up upon it and sat there panting. I'd saved my bow and two arrows and a knife I found in the dead place, but that was all. My raft went whirling downstream toward the bitter water. I looked after it and thought if it had trod me under, at least I would be safely dead. Nevertheless, when I had dried my bowstring and restrung it, I walked forward to the place of the gods. It felt like ground underfoot. It did not burn me. It is not true what some of the tales say, that the ground there burns forever, for I have been there. Here and there were the marks and stains of the great burning on the ruins, that is true. But they were old marks and old stains. It is not true either what some of our priests say, that it's an island covered with fogs and enchantments. It is not. It is a great dead place, greater than any dead place we know. Everywhere in it there are god roads, though most are cracked and broken. Everywhere there are the ruins of the high towers of the gods. How shall I tell what I saw? I went carefully, my strong bow in my hand, my skin ready for danger. There should have been the wailings of spirits and shrieks of demons, but there were not. It was very silent and sunny where I had landed. The wind and the rain and the birds that dropped seeds had done their work. The grass grew in the cracks of the broken stone. It is a fair island. No wonder the gods built there. If I had come there as a god, I also would have built. How shall I tell what I saw? The towers are not all broken. Here and there one still stands like a great tree in the forest and the birds nest high. But the towers themselves look blind. The gods are gone. I saw a fish hawk catching fish in the river. I saw a little dance of white butterflies over a great heap of broken stones and columns. I went there and looked about me. There was a carved stone with cut letters broken in half. I can read letters, but I could not understand these. They said, Ub Tresh. That was also the shattered image of a man or a god. It had been made of white stone, and he wore his hair tied back like a woman's. His name was Ashing, as I read on the cracked half of the stone. I thought it wise to pray to Ashing, though I did not know that god. How shall I tell what I saw? There was no smell of man left on stone or metal, nor were there many trees in that wilderness of stone. Everywhere there are the carved stones, carved with magical numbers and words. I went north. I did not try to hide myself. When a god or a demon saw me, then I would die, but meanwhile I was no longer afraid. My hunger for knowledge burned in me, and there was so much that I could not understand. After a while I knew that my belly was hungry. I could have hunted for my meat, but I did not hunt. It is known that the gods did not hunt as we do. They got their food from enchanted boxes and jars. Sometimes these are still found in the dead places. Once, when I was a child and foolish, I opened such a jar and tasted it and found the food sweet. But my father found out and punished me for it strictly. For often that food is death. Now, though, I had long gone past what was forbidden, and I entered the likeliest towers looking for the food of the gods. I found it at last in the ruins of a great temple in the mid-city. A mighty temple it must have been, for the roof was painted like the sky at night with its stars. That much I could see, though the colors were faint and dim. After I had eaten and drunk, I slept on top of a stone, my bow at my side. When I awoke, the sun was low, and looking down from where I lay, I saw a dog sitting on his haunches. He was not afraid of me. He looked at me as if I were meat. No doubt I could have killed him with an arrow. But I did not know if there were others, and moreover, night was falling. I looked about me. Not far away, there was a great broken guard road leading north. The towers were high enough, but not so high. And while many of the dead houses were wrecked, there were some that stood. I went toward this guard road, keeping to the heights of the ruins while the dog followed. When I had reached the guard road, I saw that there were others behind him. If I had slept later, they would have come upon me asleep and torn out my throat. As it was, they were sure enough of me. They did not hurry. When I went into the dead house, they kept a watch at the entrance. Doubtless, they thought they would have a fine hunt. But a dog cannot open a door. And I knew from the books that the gods did not like to live on the ground, but on high. I had just found a door I could open when the dogs decided to rush. They were surprised when I shut the door in their faces. It was a good door of strong metal. I could hear their foolish baying beyond it, but I did not stop to answer them. I was in darkness. I found stairs and climbed. There were many stairs, turning around till my head was dizzy. At the top was another door. I found a knob and opened it. I was in a long, small chamber. On one side of it was a bronze door that could not be opened, for it had no handle. Perhaps there was a magic word to open it, but I did not have the word. I turned to the door on the opposite side of the wall. The lock of it was broken, and I opened it and went in. Within, there was a place of great riches. The god who lived there must have been a powerful god. The first room was a small anteroom. I waited there for some time, telling the spirits of the place that I came in peace and not as a robber. When it seemed to me that they hadn't had time to hear me, I went on. Ah, what riches. Few even of the windows had been broken. It was all as it had been. The great windows that looked over the city had not been broken at all, for they were dusty and streaked with many years. There were coverings on the floors, the colors not greatly faded, and the chairs were soft and deep. There were pictures upon the walls, very strange, very wonderful. I remember one of a bunch of flowers in a jar. If you came close to it, you could see nothing but bits of color, but if you stood away from it, the flowers might have been picked yesterday. It made my heart feel strange to look at this picture, and to look at the figure of a bird in some hard clay on a table, and see it so like our birds. Everywhere there were books and writings, many in tongues that I could not read. The god who lived there must have been a wise god and full of knowledge. I felt I had a right there, as I sought knowledge also. Nevertheless, it was strange. There was a washing place, but no water. Perhaps the gods washed in air. There was a cooking place, but no wood. And though there was a machine to cook food, there was no place to put fire in it. Nor were there candles or lamps. There were things that looked like lamps, but they had neither oil nor wick. All these things were magic, but I touched them and lived. The magic had gone out of them. Let me tell one thing to show. In the washing place, the thing said hot, but it was not hot to the touch. Another thing said cold, but it was not cold. This must have been a strong magic, but the magic was gone. I did not understand. They had ways. I wish that I knew. It was close and dry and dusty in the house of the god. I have said the magic was gone, but that is not true. It had gone from the magic things, but it had not gone from the place. I felt the spirits about me, weighing upon me. Nor had I ever slept in a dead place before, and yet tonight I must sleep there. When I thought of it, my tongue felt dry in my throat, in spite of my wish for knowledge. Almost I would have gone down again and faced the dogs, but I did not. I had not gone through all the rooms when the darkness fell. When it fell, I went back to the big room looking over the city and made fire. There was a place to make fire, and a box with wood in it, though I did not think they cooked there. I wrapped myself in the floor covering and slept in front of the fire. Now I tell what is very strong magic. I woke in the midst of the night. When I woke, the fire had gone out. I was cold. It seemed to me that all around me there were whisperings and voices. I closed my eyes to shut them out. Some will say that I slept again, but I do not think that I slept. I could feel the spirits drawing my spirit out of my body as a fish is drawn on a line. Why should I lie about it? I'm a priest and the son of a priest. If there are spirits, as they say, in the small dead places near us, what spirits must there not be in that great place of the gods? And would not they wish to speak after such long years? I know that I felt myself drawn as a fish is drawn on a line. I had stepped out of my body. I could see my body asleep in front of the cold fire, but it was not I. I was drawn to look out upon the city of the gods. It should have been dark, for it was night, but it was not dark. Everywhere there were lights, lines of light, circles and blurs of light. 10,000 torches would not have been the same. The sky itself was alight. You could barely see the stars for the glow in the sky, and I thought to myself, this is strong magic, and trembled. There was a roaring in my ears like the rushing of rivers. Then my eyes grew used to the light and my ears to the sound. I knew that I was seeing the city as it had been when the gods were alive. That was a sight indeed. Yes, that was a sight. I could not have seen it in the body. My body would have died. Everywhere went the gods, on foot and in chariots. There were gods beyond number and counting, and their chariots blocked the streets. They had turned night to day for their pleasure. They did not sleep with the sun. The noise of their coming and going was the noise of many waters. It was magic what they could do. It was magic what they did. I looked out of another window. The great vines of their bridges were mended, and the god roads went east and west. Restless, restless were the gods, and always in motion. They burrowed tunnels under rivers. They flew in the air. With unbelievable tools, they did giant works. No part of the earth was safe from them, for if they wished for a thing, they summoned it from the other side of the world. And always, as they labored and rested, as they feasted and made love, there was a drum in their ears, the pulse of the giant city, beating and beating like a man's heart. Were they happy? What is happiness to the gods? They were great. They were mighty. They were wonderful and terrible. As I looked upon them and their magic, I felt like a child. But a little more, it seemed to me. They would lay their hands upon the stars. I saw them with wisdom beyond wisdom and knowledge beyond knowledge. And yet, not all they did was well done. And yet their wisdom could not but grow until all was peace. Then I saw their fate come upon them, and it was terrible past speech. It came upon them as they walked the streets of their city. I have been in the fights with the forest people. I have seen men die. But this was not like that. When gods war with gods, they use weapons we do not know. It was fire falling out of the sky and a mist that poisoned. It was the time of the great burning and the destruction. They ran about like ants in the streets, poor gods, poor gods. And then the towers began to fall. A few escaped, yes, a few. The legends tell it. But even after the city had become a dead place, for many years the poison was still in the ground, I saw it happen. I saw the last of them die. It was darkness over the broken city, and I wept. All this I saw. I saw it as I've told it, though not in the body. When I woke in the morning, I was hungry, but I did not think first of my hunger, for my heart was perplexed and confused. I knew the reason for the dead places, but I did not see why it had happened. It seemed to me it should not have happened with all the magic they had. I went through the house looking for an answer. There was so much in the house I could not understand, and yet I am a priest and the son of a priest. It was like being on the side of the great river at night, with no light to show the way. Then I saw the dead god. He was sitting in his chair by the window in a room I had not entered before. And for the first moment I thought that he was alive. And I saw the skin on the back of his hand. It was like dry leather. The room was shut hot and dry, and no doubt that it kept him as he was. At first I was afraid to approach him. Then the fear left me. He was sitting looking out over his city. He was dressed in the clothes of the gods. His age was neither young nor old. I could not tell his age. But there was wisdom in his face and great sadness. You could see that he would not run away. He had sat at his window watching his city die. Then he himself had died. But it is better to lose one's life than one's spirit. And you could see from the face that his spirit had not been lost. I knew that if I touched him, he would fall into dust. And yet, there was something unconquered in the face. That is all of my story. For then, I knew he was a man. I knew then that they had been men, neither gods nor demons. It is a great knowledge, hard to tell and believe. They were men. They went a dark road, but they were men. I had no fear after that. I had no fear of going home, though twice I fought off the dogs, and once I was hunted for 2 days by the forest people. When I saw my father again, I prayed and was purified.
1: You went away a boy. You come back a man and a priest.
0: Father, they were men. I have been in the place of the gods and seen it. Now, slay me if it is the law, but still I know they were men.
1: The law is not always the same shape. You have done what you have done. I could not have done it in my time, but you come after me. Tell.
0: I told, and he listened. After that, I wished to tell all the people, but he showed me otherwise. He said,
1: truth is a hard deer to hunt. If you eat too much truth at once, you may die of the truth. It was not idly that our fathers forbade the dead places.
0: He was right. It is better the truth should come little by little. I have learned that, being a priest. Perhaps in the old days, they ate knowledge too fast. Nevertheless, we make a beginning. It is not for the metal alone we go to the dead places now. There are the books and the writings. They are hard to learn. And the magic tools are broken, but we can look at them and wonder. At least we make a beginning. And when I am chief priest, we shall go beyond the great river. We shall go to the place of the gods, the place New York. Not one man, but a company. We shall walk in the broken streets and say its name aloud without fear. We shall look for the images of gods and find the god Ashin and the others. The gods Lincoln and Biltmore and Moses. But they were men who built the city. They were not gods or demons. They were men. I remember the dead man's face. They were men who were here before us. We must build again.

0: You've heard By the Waters of Babylon, or The Place of the Gods, by Stephen Vincent Benet, copyright 1937. This is Michael Hansen. 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

0: past nine.
1: The last stragglers were leaving Mariner's Waxworks. The uniformed attendants, glad that another day's work was over, were locking up. On the second floor of the old grey building, the manager, a stout, blonde man of smart appearance, was talking to one Raymond Hewson, who looked anything but smart. His clothes, although good once, were showing distinct signs of their owner's losing battle with the world.
2: There's nothing new in your request. In fact, we diffuse it to many people. Young bloods have often made bets, but we don't play ball. We've nothing to gain and something to lose by letting people spend a night in our murderer's den.
1: Raymond Hewson, the man in the shabby clothes, was after. Why? You'll find out.

0: Biotex, the new soak and pre-wash powder, presents Beyond Midnight by Michael McCabe.
1: I had a letter recently from Mrs. V.P. Head of 7th Street, Parkmore, to Johannesburg, and she said, I cannot fully describe my utter delight on returning to the washing to find the stubborn stains of 2 months standing completely removed. I am so glad I discovered your product, Biotex. And now Mrs. J. Longman of Cambridge, West East London, wrote to say, just a word of thanks for your new soak and wash powder, Biotex. I find it almost too good to be true. I've just finished my first packet, and I washed all my baby's woolens with it, and they really do stay white. And what is more, they keep their shape so well, too. Once again, thanks for a wonderful product. I'm just hoping you won't wait too long before putting a large economy-size packet on the market. Well, thank you, Mrs. Head of Parkmore and Mrs. Longman, for your endorsements. I, too, can endorse Biotex by making certain claims to you, ladies, the most important of which is that with Biotex, the stubbornest, the very stubbornest stains just vanish merely by soaking.
2: Well, we certainly have nothing to gain. If I allowed it and let some young idiot lose his senses, what would be my position, hmm? But, of course, your being a journalist somehow, that alters the case.
3: Well, I suppose you mean that journalists have no senses to lose.
2: No. But one imagines them to be sensible, responsible people. Besides, here we have something to gain. Publicity and advertisement.
3: Exactly. And there I thought we might come to terms.
2: Oh, I know what's coming. You want to be paid twice, do you? It used to be said years ago that Madame Tussauds would give a man £100 for sleeping alone in the Chamber of Horrors. And I hope you don't think we've made any such offer. Well, then what's your paper?
3: I'm freelancing at the moment, working on space for 2 or 3 papers. But, I don't think I'll have any trouble in getting this story published. Do you? Morning Echo would use it like a shot. A night with mariners' murderers. No live paper could turn it down.
2: How do you propose to treat it?
3: Well, I'll make it gruesome, of course, but with just a saving touch of humour.
2: I see. All right, Mr. Hewson. Get your story published in the Echo, and there'll be a £5 note waiting for you here when you care to come and call for it. I'd like to be sure about you, though. And I'd like you to be sure about yourself.
3: Huh?
2: I must confess that I wouldn't spend a night in murderer's den. I've seen those figures dressed and undressed. I know all about their process of manufacture. I can walk about in company downstairs as if I were walking among so many skittles. But I'd hate to sleep alone down there amongst them.
3: Why?
2: I don't know. There isn't any reason. I mean, I don't believe in ghosts. Even if I did, I'd expect them to haunt the scenes of their crimes or the place where their bodies were laid, not a cellar which just happens to contain their waxwork effigies. It's just that I couldn't sit alone among them all night. They seem to stare so. Well, I mean, after all, they do represent the lowest and most appalling forms of humanity. Now, I wouldn't admit this publicly, of course, but the people who come to see our murderers aren't generally charged with the highest motives themselves. No, the whole atmosphere of the place is unpleasant, and if you're susceptible to atmosphere, I warn you, you're in for a very uncomfortable night.
3: I'm imaginative, I think. I am probably susceptible to atmosphere, as you put it. But it's a good idea, and I have a wife and family to support. Been a bit unlucky lately in the job stakes, you know. And, we're living on my savings, which aren't great. But after all, they are only waxworks, aren't they?
2: You're not superstitious.
3: No, I don't think so.
2: But you've just said that you have an imagination. As a journalist, you'd need a reasonably strong one, after all.
3: The editors I've worked for have often complained I haven't any.
2: All right. I think the last of the people have gone. Now, wait a minute. I'll give orders that the figures happen to be draped. I'll let the night people know you're going to be there, too. One condition, I'm afraid, I must impose on you. I must ask you not to smoke. We had a fire scare down in the murderer's den this evening. I don't know who gave the alarm, but whoever it was a false one. Fortunately, there weren't very many people down there at the time, or there might have been a panic. All right. A night with mariners' murderers you want, a night with mariners' murderers you shall have.
0: In the passage at the bottom of the stairs were a few preliminary horrors. A rack taken from a medieval castle, relics of the Inquisition, branding irons, thumbscrews. Beyond was the passage into the murderer's den.

0: waxworks. Thurtell, the murderer of Weir, stood as if frozen in his diabolical act. Within 5 yards of him sat Mrs. Thompson. There was Lefroy, who killed for gain so that he might ape the gentleman, and Charles Peace, sneering across a gangway at Norman Thorne. Brown and Kennedy, the two most recent additions, stood between Mrs. Dyer and Patrick Mahon.
1: That's Crippen. I expect you recognize him. Insignificant little beast. He looks as if he couldn't turn a worm. Oh, there's Armstrong. Looks like a decent, harmless country gentleman, doesn't he? And of course this...
2: Who's this?
1: Oh, yes, I was coming to him. He's our star turn. He's the only one of the bunch who hasn't been hanged.
0: The figure Hewson had indicated was that of a small, slight man, not more than 5 feet in height. It wore little waxed moustaches, large spectacles, and a caped coat. There was something so exaggeratedly French in his appearance that it reminded Hewson of a stage caricature.
2: Who is he?
1: That is Dr. Bourdet.
2: Oh. Don't think I've... Well, somehow the name's familiar, but... I forget.
1: Well, you'd remember better if you were a Frenchman. For some long while, that man was the terror of Paris. He carried on his work of healing by day and of throat cutting by night when the fit was on him. He killed for the sheer devilish pleasure it gave him to kill. And always the same way, with a razor. After his last crime, he left a clue behind him which set the police on his track. Now, one clue led to another, and before long, they knew they were on the track of the Parisian equivalent of Jack the Ripper. They had enough evidence to send him to the madhouse or the guillotine on a dozen capital charges.
2: And, they caught him then?
1: No. Our friend was too clever for them. Oh. Even then, when he realized the net was closing, he just vanished. Disappeared off the face of the earth. Ever since the police of every civilized country have been searching for him.
2: Where can he have possibly gone to? I mean, with such a hunt on for him.
1: Oh, there's no doubt about that. Did himself in, obvious. But in such a way that prevented his body coming to light. Now, one or two crimes of a smaller, though similar nature, have taken place since he disappeared, but he's believed to be dead. The experts think the crimes, in a sense, are, the actions of imitators.
2: Look at his eyes.
1: Yes, that little figure's a masterpiece. You find the eyes bite into you, don't you?
2: Sort of, yes.
1: Well, that's excellent realism, then.
2: What do you mean?
1: Mesmerism.
2: Pardon?
1: Bourdet practiced mesmerism. He was supposed to mesmerize his victims before dispatching them.
2: Oh.
1: Indeed, had he not done so, it's difficult to believe how so small a man could have done his ghastly work.
2: He's very small, isn't he? Doesn't look very strong or anything.
1: Well, there were never any signs of a struggle. There's an armchair here for you, Mr. Hewson. It's the best we can do for you, I'm afraid. I hope you'll be able to get some sleep. But Mr. Hewson.
3: Mr. Hewson.
2: I
3: thought... yes?
2: I thought I saw... the doctor, Bourdet. Silly, but... I thought I saw him move.

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It makes breathing a little nicer.

0: his imagination. Silly, but... Well, I could have sworn... just for a second.
1: You'll have more than one optical illusion before the night's out, I'm afraid. Well, you won't be locked in. You can come upstairs when you've had enough of it. There are watchmen on the premises, so you'll find company. But don't be alarmed if you hear them moving about. I'm sorry I can't give you any more light, but all the lights are on. For obvious reasons, we keep the place as gloomy as possible.
0: Yes.
1: And now I think you'd better return with me to the office for a tot of whiskey before your night's vigil, hmm?

With amazing new Biotex, the stubbornest stains will vanish. Yes, vanish clean away. Just by soaking your laundry overnight in cold water, or for an hour or two in warm water, or by pre-washing it quickly in your washing machine.

0: Yes, well, for a start, I don't think we'll ever have my armchair facing friend Baudet. Yeah, I think I like him a lot less than the others.
1: The dim, unwavering light fell on the rows of figures, which were so uncannily like human beings that the stillness and the silence seemed unnatural, ghastly even. Hewson missed the sound of breathing, the rustling of clothes, the 101 minute noises one hears when even the deepest silence has fallen upon a crowd. The air was as stagnant as water at the bottom of a standing pool. Not a breath in the chamber to stir a curtain or rustle a hanging drapery or start a shadow.
0: Must be like this at the bottom of the sea. Have to work that into the story somehow. Like the bottom of the sea. Sinister lot, I must say. Even Armstrong doesn't look quite such a harmless country gentleman, no? Still, there aren't any waxworks.
1: All would be well, thought Hewson. Yet somehow, what prevented him most of all from feeling absolutely comfortable was the knowledge that Dr. Baudet was directly behind him. He knew, in fact, that the little Frenchman's waxen stare was directed at the back of his neck. He itched with a desire to turn round.
0: Come on. My nerves have started already. If I turn and look at that dressed-up dummy, it'll be an admission of funk.
2: It's because you're afraid that you won't turn and look at him.
0: Rubbish. I'm not afraid at all.
2: Yes, you are.
0: Rot. Complete nutter rot. Afraid? A lot of waxworks.
2: Not of a lot of waxworks. Just one. Dr. Baudet.
0: French fool. Not so healthy now, is he?
2: Look at his eyes.
0: Don't want to see his eyes.
1: All the same, he had to eventually have a quick look round at Dr. Baudet.
0: Only a waxwork like the rest of them. They're all only waxworks.
1: All the same, he took another quick look behind him. Now, it did not worry Hewson too much, because it was, after all, only his imagination. But there seemed to be a subtle change in the grouping of the figures around Dr. Baudet. Or was it Dr. Baudet himself? Looking to the front of him, he looked at Crippen. Again, he had the slight feeling that something, somewhere, was a bit different. Crippen seemed, for instance, to have turned 1 degree to the left.
0: I must have moved my chair a bit. Not Crippen. It was me who moved.
1: And just then, the waxwork of grey moved a hand. At least Hewson thought the hand moved. Just for his own peace of mind, Raymond Hewson gave the waxen figure a little poke. Wax. No more, no less. Lifeless, lifelike wax.

0: And they tell me the editors have no imagination. But like some notes.
1: Right shoulder. He had neither seen nor heard a movement, but it was as if some sixth sense had made him aware of one. He looked straight into the vapid countenance of Lefroy, which smiled vacantly back as if to say,
2: "It wasn't I."
0: "Of course it wasn't you. Wasn't any of you."
1: And then he looked back, and Crippen seemed to have shifted his position slightly.
0: Can't trust that little beggar. Can't trust any of them. Once you take your eyes off them, they move. Not good enough, this isn't. I reckon I'm going. Not going to spend a night with a lot of waxworks who move when you aren't looking at them. No, Houston, please. Can't move. What are you thinking of?
1: He encountered the mild, baleful stare of Bourdette.
0: Ah, almost got you that time, Crippen. All the rest of you, too. If I do see one of you move, I'll smash you to pieces. Smash you! Experienced enough already to write my story. 10 stories, for that matter. Yeah, morning echo. Wouldn't know how long I'd stayed if I cleared out now. As long as the story's good. Yes. That watchman up there. He'd pull my leg all right. And perhaps the manager wouldn't give me the fiver too. Find out all right how long I was here from the watchman. Rose will laugh about this, I tell her. You asleep, Rose girl? Or awake, thinking of me? Can't have Rose laughing at me. Kids will pull my leg too. Yeah. I think worse than having... Someone's breathing. Someone was breathing. Well, it wasn't me. They knew I was listening then. And then they stopped. Yes, they did. This is too much. Bad enough when they move, when I'm not looking. But I'm not having the beggars breathing, too. No, this won't do. I am Raymond Houston, unsuccessful journalist, but a living and breathing man. And these figures grouped around me are only dummies. Dummies! Yeah. What does it matter if they're lifelike? Wax and sawdust for the entertainment of morbid sightseers and orange-sucking tourists. Ha!
1: Then the gaze of Dr. Bourdette urged, challenged, and finally compelled him to turn.
0: Huh?

0: Hewson stared into those dreadful hypnotic eyes. His own eyes were dilated, and his mouth, at first set into a grin of terror, lifted at the corners into a snarl.
1: You moved, blast it. Yes, you did. I saw you. I...

0: Mr. Baudet's movements were quite leisurely. He stepped off his pedestal with the mincing movements of a lady alighting from a bus.
1: I need hardly tell you that not until I overheard the conversation between yourself and the worthy manager of this establishment did I suspect that I should have the pleasure of a companion here for the night. You cannot move or speak without my bidding, but you can hear perfectly well. Something tells me that you are, shall I say, nervous? My dear sir, no illusions. I am not one of these contemptible little effigies suddenly come to life. I am Dr. Baudet himself. Pardon me, but Steve, let me explain. Circumstances with which I need not fatigue you have made it desirable that I should live in England. I was close to the building this evening when I saw a policeman regarding me, thought too curiously. I guessed that he intended to follow me and perhaps ask embarrassing questions, so I mingled with the crowd and came in here. Inspiration showed me a certain means of escape. I raised a cry of fire, and when all the fools had rushed to the stairs, I stripped my effigy of the cape coat, which you may all be wearing, donned it, hid my effigy behind the platform at the back there, and took its place on the pedestal. I own I have spent a most fatiguing evening. The world is divided into collectors and non-collectors. The collectors collect anything according to their own individual tastes. I collect throats.
0: And the doctor regarded Hewson's throat with interest mingled with disfavor.
1: My activities of late have been curtailed. I am glad, though, of the pleasant opportunity of gratifying my somewhat unusual whim. I should never have selected you from choice, of course. No, I like men with thick necks. Thick red necks. This is a little French razor. The blade, you will observe, is very narrow. It does not cut very deep, but deep enough. In just one little moment, you shall see for yourself. I shall ask you the little civil question of all polite barbers. Does the razor suit you, sir? You will have the goodness to raise your chin a little. Thank you. And a little more, just a little more. Thank you.

0: Over one end of the chamber was a thick skylight of frosted glass, which, by day, let in a few sickly and filtered rays from the floor above. After sunrise, these began to mingle with the subdued light from the electric bulbs, and this mingled illumination added a certain ghastliness to a scene which needed no additional touch of horror. The waxwork figures stood apathetically in their places, waiting to be admired by the crowds who would presently wander fearfully among them. In their midst, in the center gangway, Hewson sat still, leaning far back in his armchair. His chin was up-tilted, as if he were expecting to receive attention from a barber, and although there was not a scratch upon his throat, nor indeed anywhere upon his whole body, he was cold and quite dead. His previous employers were wrong in having him credited with no imagination. Dr. Baudet, on his pedestal, watched the dead man unemotionally. He did not move, nor was he capable of motion. But then, after all, he was only a waxwork.
1: You're not hungry, dear Henry, dear Henry. I've just burnt the roast and I've ruined the sponge.
2: Well, that's a nice thing, isn't it? After I've been working...
1: Henry, I've got me secret supplies.
2: You don't mean...
1: Polo mints.
2: Yum, yum.
3: 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It's called Cupboard Love. 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Moist. It's good for you. Like it?
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3: Will you have a polo, dear Liza, will you have a polo, dear Liza, polo?
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5: 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It's that easy. 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

0: starring Richard Crenna. Keenan Wynn. And Julie Adams. 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

0: George Stroud, on orders from on high, is leading a manhunt for someone he knows to be a witness before the fact to murder. It's only a matter of time, and time cannot be bought. Not like the painting hanging in the office, or the one for which he paid $50 to a junk dealer the night of the murder. For George Stroud, time is running short. In a moment, part four of Desperate Witness, right after this word.
1: Hello, I'm Johnny Cash, and I've been around this great country of ours enough to know how important it is to get as much education as you can while you're young. 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
2: I called Steve Hagen. I would have preferred to see his face when I told him our search led us to a dead woman. But his secretary had said he wasn't available. So I settled for just hearing his reaction.
3: Yes, George?
2: Steve, the woman with our man that night was Pauline Dulles. Steve, are you there?
3: You better come upstairs, George.
2: They were both there when I walked across those carpeted acres. Steve Hagen seated at his desk, Janice standing behind him. If I thought my face reflected tension, Janice was controlled hysteria. He nodded to me, then he turned and he looked out the window.
4: George, I've imparted your information to Mr. Janeth. He's naturally disturbed. But he agrees with me that there's absolutely no significance in the fact that Pauline Dulles was the man's companion that night. What we want, what we have to have, is the name and whereabouts of the man himself. That's all we're after.
2: I can't buy that there's no connection.
4: Well, you have our assurance, Mr. Janeth's and mine. You see, we've had reason to believe that Pauline knew this go-between, so it's not unnatural that she would have been out with him. Perhaps we should have told you.
2: Yeah, perhaps you should have.
4: Listen, Pauline Dulles is a blind alley. Her murder is one story. This is different, unrelated. Now let's look at some of these other leads a little more closely. We're still checking the list of upstate liquor licenses suspended or not renewed with the board, aren't we?
2: Yeah, that's a tall order. There are hundreds. The list is being fed straight to me. If I get anything, he'll know immediately.
4: You've seen the story Newsways ran about this Patterson woman?
2: It's too early for results.
4: Our spread is going to put that woman on the map. Someone is certain to recognize that Judas painting from our description. Our evaluation of it as priceless is sure to locate it. It's my hunch that that picture alone will nail our man to the wall.
5: Those bars, art galleries, and so on.
2: They're all being covered, Mr. Jones.
4: Exactly. And why hasn't our man shown by now? No one suddenly abandons his habitual routine of life, not without good reason. Why?
2: He may be the one who murdered Dulles. In that case, he's not making himself conspicuous. Though he knows he's in fast company, he knows the score, and he's gone to ground, right where he is, so the same thing won't happen to him.
5: You mean he may believe himself to be in danger?
2: He knows somebody's playing for keeps. Why shouldn't he be worried? Maybe he saw the killer, can identify him. He's afraid to come forward, knowing he's in for the same.
4: He's keeping undercover, staying away from all the places he always went before. How many people in the organization, Stroud, know about this particular job?
2: What do you mean?
4: Right here, Janeth Enterprises. How many, I guess?
2: Well, with 53 people now working on this assignment, I'd say everyone knows about it. The entire 2,000. Why?
4: And nothing. For a second, I thought I had something. All right, I guess that reports on everything. It's still nothing.
2: You think I missed a bet somewhere?
4: Just bear down on it, that's all.
2: I shall. And now that we've decided the murder and our particular guy belong together, there are a lot more lines we can follow.
5: What lines?
2: Well, for one thing, Mr. Janeth, I'll have some men cover all cab stands in the neighborhood of Pauline Dulles' apartment.
5: Cab stands? Why?
2: On the night of her death, only a few minutes after it, in fact, somebody took a cab away from that vicinity and couldn't help being rather noticeable. The driver will remember.
5: I don't follow that.
2: It's quite simple. Our subject took Pauline to Gill's, then to a number of antique shops, then to the Van Barth. Why wouldn't he take her home? Of course he did. Our timing concurs with the police's. He took her home, then he had to leave. The first and most obvious line to follow is that he left in a taxi.
4: Perhaps he had his own car.
2: Perhaps he did.
4: He may have walked, taken a bus.
2: Right. Maybe he did none of these things. But it's my hunch we'll discover he did take a cab. We'll locate the driver. We'll find out where he drove him. And that'll close the whole assignment. The stricken look on Janice's face that came and went screamed his guilt. Reassured me that I was right. Janet had taken a cab that night, and it was my only hope of nailing him with the murder. Later that day, Janet went home under doctor's care. The word was he had a strep throat. My bet was that he had a chill brought on by seeing himself with a number on his chest. But I had a chill, too. Brought on by the sure knowledge that if they'd been out to get me before, they'd stop at nothing to cut me down now.
6: Hello. Now, let me tell you about myself. I used to be a drunk, a chronic drunk driver. In the 10 years between my first arrest and having my license revoked, I racked up 19 major traffic violations. I caused 6 serious accidents, injured 3 people beside myself, and had my license suspended twice. I was still driving and drinking. And then, one night I was driving home after work and I'd had a few and I hit this kid on a bicycle. He died before they could get him any help. He was just 11. A little younger than my oldest boy. I'm living with that now. I was too drunk to see him then. But I can see him now. And I remember.
7: This message was brought to you by the General Motors Corporation.
8: We'll return to our story in a moment.
9: I'm Lucille Maness, an unsuccessful big businesswoman. And I'd like to tell you a little bit about my unsuccessful business. Well, I was the co-founder of this woman's book club, but we ran into a little trouble. We had all kinds of problems. So I called SCORE. That's the Service Corps of Retired Executives. The retired executives who volunteer
10: to help small businesses. I went over and discovered Lucille was in deep trouble. I made several simple business suggestions. I also strongly recommended the club seek incorporation with a well-established women's magazine until its membership increased sufficiently.
9: Unfortunately, one of my associates really didn't like the idea of a man giving us advice, so she wrote herself a check with the remainder of what we had left in the treasury and took off. Well, Mr. Krause came back to help again.
10: A man who knows how to solve problems likes to keep solving them.
11: Volunteer for SCORE. SCORE is one part of action. Action.

0: I took three good recent photographs of Earl Janeth out of the morgue. But I didn't leave the office, even when 5 o'clock rolled around. I stayed, pretending to be bogged down, correlating all the information that had been given to me. By the time I left the office, I really needed a drink. The idea of going into a bar now made me very nervous. I got to the second cab stand, which I figured to be the most likely, about the same hour that Janeth would have taken the cab that Saturday night. I showed Janeth's pictures to the only cabbie waiting at the stand. He didn't want to know who I was or why I was asking.
1: No. Let me see that other picture. No, I'm sure I never hacked this guy, but maybe my partner. We own a cab together. He works Saturday nights. He could have drove him, you know.
0: I gave him three things. A picture of Janeth, a $20 bill, and the phone number of the office with instructions to talk only to me. The proposition was backed up by another 20 in the offing if he got me the right information. I felt more relaxed for the first time in days when I got home. My family was asleep. I had a drink, and I took the Temptation of Judas painting out of the downstairs closet. My intent was to destroy it, and I couldn't bring myself to do it. It was a work of art, and to destroy a work of art is murder of another kind. So I carried it into the cellar, and I stashed it face to the wall behind the furnace. The horn of the school bus and a small female cyclone swept through the lower rooms of the house, gathering school bag, crayons, picture book, lunchbox, and a hastily scribbled note from her mother explaining her tonsillitis. Her mother and I stood there in the warm sunlight for a moment. The picture of an ordinary, normal, untroubled family. I waved the bus off until I could no longer see it, and I kept waving. I could feel my face locking into deep lines that could hold rainwater.
2: Are you all right, George?
0: No, a headache, that's all. Just a headache.
2: George, something is bothering you. I can feel
0: it. Will you get off my back? Oh, I'm sorry, honey. I'm sorry. It's just a... Oh, it's a lousy mood. You know how it is. It's deadline week.
2: That's okay. You know, you forgot to bring home a Newsboys last night.
0: It's not mine. I'll bring one home tonight without fail. In fashion, if you like.
2: Oh, never mind the Newsboys. I bought one yesterday.
0: Oh?
2: You know there's an article in it about this Louise Patterson.
0: Yeah, I glanced at it.
2: Fabulous. Just what you've been saying for years. Here. Listen. With all the force of a major explosion, by grace of a new talent, suddenly shooting meteor-like across the otherwise turgid skies of the contemporary art world.
0: Overwritten.
2: There's more. Louise Patterson may view her models through a microscope, but the brush she wields is gargantuan. Isn't that grand?
0: Grand.
2: Well, they're recognizing a talent. Don't be so critical just because they use different words than you would. At least they admit she's a great painter. Well, for heaven's sake, George, don't pretend you aren't pleased. You must have 7 or 8 Pattersons. Now they're all valuable.
0: Well, I have to run. I'll drive in. Or do you need the car?
2: Wait. I want you to hear the rest of this. This week, interest in the art world centered on the whereabouts of one of Patterson's lost masterpieces, her famed Judas. Admittedly, the most highly prized canvas, etc., etc. This is the part. Depicting 2 huge hands extending a coin, a consummate study in flaming yellow, red, and tawny brown. This composition was widely known some years ago, then it quietly dropped from view, and so on. Well?
0: Neat, but not gaudy. They make it sound like a rainbow at midnight.
2: That's not what I'm driving at. Would you know anything about that picture?
0: No. Well, why should I?
2: Didn't I see an unframed painting you brought home over a week ago? The night Georgia came down with tonsillitis, didn't I?
0: Oh, that, yeah. Yeah, well, honey, that wasn't an original. That was only a copy.
2: Oh, what became of it? It was here in the dining room. I searched everywhere.
0: I took it to the office. Where do you think those plumbers who call themselves writers got such an accurate description of the original? No, bye, sweetie. I'll have to step on it. Call you this afternoon. Matterson met me coming into the building. We rode up together. Fortunately, the elevator was empty except for the two of us. But Matterson didn't want to talk about what he'd learned at police headquarters. He had another worry. His job.
3: You think we'll all be fired?
0: Who gave you that idea?
3: Well, I ran into this fellow at breakfast. I always stop off at Schraff's in the morning. Fred Stichel's his name. Managing editor of Jeanette Donahue. Never did like that man, and he's even more obnoxious now that he's in a position of power. He was almost as insulting as the night when I tried to call you. A week ago Saturday, the night of the murder, as it turns out. I couldn't reach you, so I called Steve Hagen. Stichel says our magazines are going to fold.
0: Wait a minute. Wait. Just what time did you call Steve?
3: 10:30, 10:45. That's strange, isn't it? Police records say that's about the time she was killed.
0: And you talked to Steve Hagen? He was home?
3: Yes. At his apartment. Talked to Janet, too.
0: Janet?
3: Yeah. What's strange about that? He'd been there all evening, came direct from the airport. They were having a business meeting and told me not to worry about my job.
0: I wanted to yell. Mafferson backing Janet's alibi. Oh, I had to find that cab driver. My mind was racing with the need. We were in my office, but I couldn't remember reaching it. Mafferson was dutifully giving me his police report, and I wasn't listening until I heard the word...
3: Albany.
0: What?
3: I said, the police know Dulles was out of town from last Friday until late Saturday. They found out where she was from a book of matches in her apartment. Came from a nightclub in Albany that doesn't circulate its matches. And in the course of a routine checkup with the Albany hotels, they found out where she'd stayed and what name she'd used.
0: Oh, really?
3: Incidentally, the police know all about this job you've been doing here, and they're convinced the man you're looking for and the man with Dulles last weekend in Albany is one and the same. Does that help or hinder our story?
0: Yeah, go on.
3: Oh, that's about all. They're sending a man up there this afternoon or tomorrow morning with a lot of photographs to check out with the nightclub, the hotel, and elsewhere. I told you they had the Dulles woman's address book, didn't I? They've been rounding up pictures of every man she knew, and most likely the Albany guy is one of them. Do you follow me?
0: Yeah, I follow you.
3: They know from the general description they got over the phone from the hotel personnel that the man most definitely was not Janet. At the hotel, they were registered as Mr. and Mrs. Andrew Phelps Guillaume. Oh, by the way, your name was in her address book. Did you know that?
0: My wife and I met her at a couple of parties.
3: Now, if I may digress from these facts to a more philosophical evaluation...
0: You're doing a good job, Emery. Don't evaluate. Just keep compiling facts. Oh, by the way, is the department looking for a photograph of me?
3: Oh, they already have one. Off your driver's license application. The man they're sending upstate has quite a collection. 50 or 60 photographs.
0: I see.
3: Now, I can go to Albany with him if you like. You know, expedite things
0: No. I want you to start working up that story. I could feel the big clock's hands spinning, hurling me faster and faster. Any minute now, it would tell me my time was up.
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7: The Zero Hour continues after this.
8: Josephine, open up! It's me, Napoleon Bonaparte, Emperor of all France, much of the civilized world, and Louisiana if the deal falls through.
9: Quick, Pierre, hide in the closet. Napoleon must not find you here.
10: Come in now, Pete.
8: Ah, Josephine, I had to see you.
9: Napoleon, my dearest heart, what are you doing here? I thought you were at Waterloo.
8: I was, but it ended early. What is that? I smell cigarette smoke. You know I hate you to smoke.
9: I didn't. I don't. I started again.
8: Aha! The smoke coming from that closet. Come out of there, you scoundrel, and on guard.
9: It was only in there to pick up the dry cleaning.
8: Take that, you filthy escargot.
11: This world history lesson was brought to you by your American Cancer Society, which says smoking can be injurious to your health.
8: Touché!
11: In more ways than one.
7: The two lines of investigation, the organizations and the police, were drawing steadily together like pincers. I could feel them closing. I told myself it was just a vast machine, and the machine was blind. But I hadn't fully realized its crushing weight and power. I returned to my desk from a lunch I could not remember having tasted.
2: Oh, Mr. Stroud, here's that list of non-renewed licenses from out-of-town taverns you asked for. It's from 10 years back.
1: Oh, thanks, Miss Lewis.
2: I haven't had a chance to go through an alphabet class, and yet if you want to leave them with me...
1: No, later, thanks.
7: One of them would have my name on it, and my wife's. I carried them to my desk, figuring I'd feed them to the paper shredder. But Roy's door into my office was open. He was standing in it. For the moment, I consigned the file folder to my bottom drawer.
3: Been meaning to ask you, George, did you send that handkerchief to the lab to check possible fingerprints and have the laundry mark run down?
7: No, I'm sorry, Roy. I forgot.
3: You give it to me, will you? I'll do it right away.
7: Yeah, sure. I've got it right here on my desk.
3: Oh, and Hagen called. I want you to come right up.
7: These conferences with Hagen had daily become longer, more frequent, more bitter. It was cold comfort to have a clear understanding of the abyss that Hagen and Janet, particularly Janet, saw yawning before them. I wasn't thinking about Janet, but about myself when I opened Hagen's door. I found myself staring at a photographic blow-up of the painting I'd hidden in my cellar at home.
12: We're going to run it on the cover of Newsways next issue, with a follow-up story on the artist.
13: But the cover, is she that significant?
12: She's not. We have our own reasons for running the story. The first article on the artist generated a lot of reader interest. Now we run this lead. Priceless painting disappears. That'll pull our man out of the woodwork. Somebody will turn him in. Someone who knows he has the picture.
7: Hagen, who hadn't touched anything as plebeian as layout in the 15 years he'd risen to the top of Janet's empire, was meticulously laying out the copy on his desk. I stared over his shoulder at a 4x6 photo displaying one wall of a Louise Patterson exhibition 9 years back in the Miller Gallery. In the middle, surrounded by four other paintings, was the two hands of the Temptation of Judas. But it was another painting that grabbed my throat and squeezed the air out of me. Two faces, two profiles facing one another in confrontation called Study and Fury. This painting at that very moment was hanging, as it had for 2 years, on the wall of my office, just 6 floors below. By the time Newsways went to press, anyone who'd wandered in and out of my office since this insanity began was sure to make the connection. If I lasted until Newsways went to press...
12: George, what the devil's wrong? This thing has drifted more than a week. Why haven't we found our man?
7: I just shook my head and walked out. By the time I got back to my office, they were all there. Roy, Leon Temple, Phil Best, a couple of other leg men. It was apparent the second I stepped into the room that there'd been a break.
3: George, we've got him.
7: Where? Where is he?
3: Right here.
7: Here?
3: Go on, tell him, Leon.
1: Our man came into this building just a little while ago, right after lunch.
7: I don't understand. Why would he come in here? Who is he?
3: We don't know yet, but we've got him. Leon slipped some cash to the staff of the Van Bart, let them know there'd be more.
1: Incidentally, I need my expense account.
7: Will you skip on non-essentials, please?
3: Boys, what Leon's trying to tell you, George, is that the staff of the Van Bart have all been scouting around this district in their free hours. After all, the Van Bart's only 3 blocks from here. And one of their porters picked up our guy and followed him right into this building.
7: I couldn't get over Roy's eyes. Calm, unflappable Roy. And his eyes blazed with evangelical zeal.
0: All of them. All the men in that room lusting for blood like hunters who'd treat an animal. And I was the animal. I was saying things like, good boy, Leon. That's using your head, Roy. And all the while I wondered if my reflexes had stopped working. I uncrossed my knees. Would the pieces of me fall off one by one like the rusted, useless wheels and cogs of a worthless machine that has outlived its purpose?
3: In about 2 minutes, we'll have every door and exit covered.
0: You're certain that he's the man we're looking for?
3: The porter's positive. He saw him crossing the street, followed him a block, almost lost him at the light, but ran and caught up just as our Mr. X entered this building. And unfortunately, he got to the elevator before the Van Barth guy could alert us.
0: Oh, I see.
3: In addition to the porter, a night bartender from the Van Barth, waitress from Gill's, and the art dealer have all arrived.
0: Well, I've nothing to do now but wait, huh?
3: If he doesn't come out during the afternoon, we're sure to pick him up at 5:30 when the building empties.
14: It'll be jammed. We'll have to cover every inch of the main floor.
3: He's in the bag. We can't miss. Agree, George?
0: In the bag. And I'll wait it out right along with him. Stay here till we get him. If necessary, I'll sleep here all night. I'm not going to leave this office till we've got this all sewed up.
7: Roy would know that if a man came into a building and didn't go out, he must logically still be inside. And this inescapable conclusion must eventually be followed by one, and only one, logical course of action. Sooner or later, my staff must go through the building, floor by floor, office by office, looking for the only man in it who never went home. That man would be me.
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16: 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I'm not here to talk to you as quarterback for the Dallas Cowboys, but as an ex-serviceman who'd rather have his head beaten in on the football field than practice his skills in another war. 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The world's been kicked around enough. 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NATO works. 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

0: If you're paying this kind of money for a car, you'd want it to have a touch of style, legroom, four doors, and all that. And if this is what you had in mind, you don't even have to pay that kind of money for the new Skoda Super Estelle. Skoda's new Super Estelle puts the man in the street
1: and his dog
0: on the road.

0: down.
1: Yes, there's coffee pot freshness in every cup of Maxwell House.
2: Yes, it's for you. It's your dinner. It's called Cupboard Love. Cupboard Love's different. Comes in a packet, not a tin. See this foil pouch? Keeps it moist and squeezy. That's right. It's a new kind of cat food. Moist. It's good for you. Like it?
3: New Cupboard Love. What the well-cared-for cat has for dinner.
4: Hold it. 15 seconds from now, you'll see the picture he just took. See? With a Polaroid Land camera, you get bright, sharp pictures in 15 seconds. Snap, pull, peel. It's that easy. 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
2: Yes, it's for you. It's your dinner. It's called Cupboard Love. Cupboard Love's different. Comes in a packet, not a tin. See this foil pouch? Keeps it moist and squeezy. That's right. It's a new kind of cat food. Moist. It's good for you. Like it?
3: New Cupboard Love. What the well-cared-for cat has for dinner.
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8: Well, come in, Smithers. What is it? Speak up, boy. Orange juice.
9: No, sir. New Kellogg's Rise and Shine.
8: Hey, finish.
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8: 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Thank you.
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16: High above Earth's windy skies, slowly rotating through the silent voids of space, is the Arthur C. Clarke Astronomical Observatory, Starlab. 1,500 kilometers beyond Starlab, two drone laboratory pods float in a safety orbit. Aboard the Anubis, Dr. Paul Kramer is conducting a dangerous hydrogen plasma experiment. Aboard the OSIRIS, Starlab Research Director Maura Cassidy monitors the experiment's data. As the experiment draws to a close, Dr. Kramer contacts Maura.
17: Maura, I'm reading a ship in the area, 057 and closing.
18: Yes, I see it. It's black, shaped like a bat, tremendous wingspan. It's moving into a parking orbit directly above us. One of those
16: nose vents. Oh, it's moving. The Anubis erupts in a fury of twisting light and shattered metal, killing Dr. Kramer instantly. News of the tragedy is flashed to Captains John Graydon and Buddy Griff at the nearby Stargazer security station. The two pilots jet toward the area of the explosion aboard the new deep space interceptor Solaris, while the bat-winged alien vessel moves into a parking orbit behind the moon.
19: What quantity of hydrogen plasma was withdrawn from the Earth probe by our penetrator before the explosion?
20: 2,000 fusion cubits.
19: I wonder what the humanoid was doing with so vast a quantity of concentrated hydrogen.
16: Meanwhile, John and Buddy have located the plasma chamber from the Anubis And as John watches the life form scanner screen, Buddy takes the chamber into the ship's recovery bay with magnetic grapplers. Suddenly...
0: Skipper, get down here. The plasma chamber. There's a hole in it the size of my fist. And so help me God, I can hear someone breathing.
16: John rushes to the recovery bay where he and Buddy frantically unseal the huge plasma chamber with high-speed pulse wrenches. Inside, they find...
7: Mora!
21: Oh, right. All around. Right. I'm blinding.
7: Take it easy, Mora. You're safe now.
21: Oh, safe. I'm safe. Inside.
7: Buddy,

0: Mora out of a one-ton plasma chamber, hermetically sealed from the outside, with no way in except through a six-inch hole. Now, how in the name of God did she get in there?
1: John's question is answered 2 days later when a shimmering pool of unearthly radiance appears to Mora as she sits alone in her quarters. From within the pool, the timeless voice of Echo, the Keeper of Eight, the free energy being from a lost parallel universe.
2: The vampire ship that killed Dr. Kramer is part of an armada for Liberconian system. The Draconians are hydrogen fuel breathers. They need vast amounts of hydrogen to restabilize themselves. And they intend to take it from the Earth's oceans.
3: Pure oxygen is one of the most explosive gases in the universe. The Earth would be saturated with it if they removed the hydrogen from our oceans. Echo, how can we stop them? Where's the armada? What are their weaknesses?
2: I have to leave you, Mama.
1: As Mora discusses the strange appearance and disappearance of Echo with John and Buddy, an intercom message comes through from Dr. Valerie Reed, head of Starlab's Plasma Research Unit.
4: I don't think that draconian ship is very far away. The element scanners are reading a first magnitude concentration of hydrogen somewhere behind the moon.
5: That might be it.
0: Well, there's only one way to find out.
1: After boarding the Solaris, Mora, John, Buddy, and Dr. Reed jet toward the moon to investigate the bat-winged alien vessel as part two of The Keeper of Eight takes us into the mysterious light and shadow of not one, but two alien worlds.

0: Solaris to Starlab.
1: Starlab, go ahead, John.
0: Our scanners have just locked onto the Draconian ship. It's hovering 50 kilometers above the Lucas Kubrick crater chain. THX coordinates 1138 at subvector 2001.
1: We're locking in now.
0: Thanks, Jerry. Solaris out.
2: John, Valerie and I are getting a little edgy back here. Isn't there something we can do?
0: How about a snack?
2: Oh, buddy, how can you think of food at a time like this?
0: It's easy. I'm hungry.
3: Skipper, is there an echo in here?
4: There is nobody.
0: Mora? Incredible.
2: What is it, buddy?
0: Would you believe a mysterious pool of talking light?
2: Echo?
4: Hello, Mora. Hello, Valerie.
2: We'll be there in a flash.
4: You certainly will.
0: Mora! Valerie!
5: Oh, Echo, that was fantastic. Wow, what a rush.
4: I'm glad you enjoyed it.
0: Echo, how do you get people from one place to another so fast?
4: Mora knows. She's been through the process before.
5: Echo, I'm beginning to feel a little strange. So am I.
0: Me too. What's going on?
4: You're all about to enter a metamorphic coma. And when you return to consciousness, you'll discover that in addition to being oxygen breathers, you'll be right at home in a hydrogen environment as well.
5: But why?

Rime of the Ancient Mariner, Samuel Coleridge writes, "O sleep, it is a gentle thing, beloved from pole to pole. She sent the gentle sleep from heaven that slid into my soul." A poem from the distant past, perfectly echoing the deep metamorphic future sleep that silently enfolds Maura, John, Buddy, and Valerie on the extraterrestrial frontier of

0: continues. The Solaris rockets toward the dark side of the moon to investigate the draconian vampire ship. 8 minutes away from visual contact with the alien vessel, Echo, the Keeper of Eight, materializes and subjects Mara, John, Buddy, and Dr. Valerie Reed to molecular transmutation. A few moments later, they fall into a deep metamorphic coma that will radically alter their cellular pathology and body chemistry. A transcendental sleep from which they will awaken with the ability to breathe lethal hydrogen.
1: What year is it?
2: It's still 2026, buddy. How do you feel?
1: Well, that's the best snooze I've ever had.
3: Echo, why have you made it possible for us to breathe hydrogen?
2: So you can survive aboard the draconian vampire ship.
1: Oh, yeah? And me without my wooden stake.
3: And me without my Christopher Lee outfit. Echo, what do you want us to do?
2: The very thing you all want to do. Go aboard their vessel and meet them face to face.
1: Well, that sounds very dangerous.
2: The Draconians have planned to withdraw all the hydrogen from the oceans of Earth. It's a final, desperate attempt at survival. They're not an aggressive race. They only use their armada as a bluff toward hostile intruders. If their system were so divided by the reactionary pressures of civil war, Warp, Mosk, and Vena wouldn't be Hakitsa-Selly.
1: Warp, Mosk, and Vena? Who are they?
2: Warp is head of the Draconian Coalition. Mosk is his subordinate preceptor. And Vena is magistrate of the Opposition Alliance.
3: What can we do?
2: Kill Warp and Mosk where they can find alternate sources of pure hydrogen.
3: How are we going to do that?
2: I know where the sources are, Mora. And I'll tell you where they are before you see Warp and Mosk.
1: Well, wouldn't it be easier if you just told them yourself?
2: Yes, it would. But if I did, Draconia and Earth would still be strangers to each other. You see, I arrange circumstances wherein strangers become friends. Now, how do you suppose they'll feel about Earthlings if you guarantee their survival for centuries to come?
1: Are you sure we'll be safe?
2: Buddy, you already are.
1: Right. Right, we already are.
2: I believe there's a call for you, John.
1: Yeah.
4: With your permission, my lord.
5: My time is yours, Master.
4: The Earth vessel is holding its position.
5: Is it a fighting ship?
4: Yes, my lord. 5 binary laser turrets and an ancillary system of particle beam injectors.
5: Then our destruction is a certainty.
4: The Earthlings don't wish to engage us, my lord. They've asked permission to come aboard.
5: For what reason?
4: They claim to have information that will ensure the survival of Draconia.
5: Without going to war?
4: Yes, my lord. Without going to war.
5: What is your opinion, Mosk?
4: They know why we're here. They even know our names. Those 2 facts alone lead me to believe they've had a visitation from the Keeper.
5: The Keeper wasn't always our enemy, Mosk.
4: Yes, my lord.
5: Chaos. Desperation. Oh, this terrible civil war.
4: We've gained more than we've lost, my lord.
5: Yes, but our methods. Why were we so blind and arrogant, Mosk? We should have begun our search for alternate sources of hydrogen 50 years ago. Yes, we should have listened to the Keeper then.
4: Perhaps the Earthlings are giving us 1 final chance to listen now.
5: Have them come aboard, Mosk.
4: Yes, my lord.
3: They're certainly taking their time about it, aren't they? Take it easy, Valerie. Echo wouldn't have left us alone out here if it wasn't safe.
6: Attention, Solaris. You have been granted permission to come aboard. Guide your vessel under ours and enter through the illuminated docking bay. Will you remain
1: And no, we're able to survive in your atmosphere.
0: Firing the inertia rockets of the Solaris, John slowly guides the sleek white interceptor under the huge black draconian ship and enters a docking bay illuminated with diffused violet light. As the shadow sentries stand silent, Mora, Buddy, John, and Valerie move into the airlock of the Solaris and prepare to enter the hydrogen's strange atmosphere.

0: John, Buddy, and Valerie have entered the draconian vampire ship. Their body chemistry temporarily altered by Echo, the Keeper of Eight, an alteration that allows them to breathe the hydrogen atmosphere of the huge bat-wing spacecraft. During the 2 hours that have passed since they entered the alien vessel, Warp, head of the draconian coalition regime, has decided to reconsider his attack on Earth's hydrogen-rich oceans. A decision based on a mysterious series of star charts Mara has given him.
1: Forgive my skepticism, Mara. Are you absolutely certain these star charts are accurate?
2: I'm positive, Warp.
1: Well, we'll know soon enough. I didn't realize there were so many sources of hydrogen within our own galaxy. This planet here, it's uninhabited. Its atmosphere is hydrogen fuel, and it's only a fractional light year away from Draconia.
3: With your permission, my lord.
1: Yes, Blur, what is it?
3: I've just received a report from our equatorial observatory. The three planets are there, just as the star charts indicate.
1: Thank you, Blur. I didn't even notice them before.
2: Well, to be perfectly honest, Warp, they weren't there before.
1: You confuse me.
2: The Keeper of Eight.
1: So, the creation of these planets is his work.
2: He didn't create them, Warp. They already existed. He simply borrowed them from the Turalian system.
3: With your permission, my lord.
1: Very possible. Contact the Armada. There will be no war with Terra or any other planet. We're going home.
2: Oh, thank goodness.
0: A few moments later, Warp's message is flashed to the draconian armada as it enters Jupiter space. 200 multi-atmosphere assault cruisers, 1,800 siege raiders, 600 defense penetrators, and 1,000 armed hydrogen tankers slowly break formation, turn 180 degrees, and regroup near Callisto, one of Jupiter's nine moons. The Armada's new course? Draconia, by way of the Twilight Meridian. Meanwhile, in the launch bay of Warp's command ship, Mara, John, Buddy, and Valerie prepare to board the Solaris for their return flight to Starlab.
1: It's unfortunate that we couldn't have spent more time together, Mara.
2: Now, we'll have plenty of time together at the beginning of Terra's new solar year, Warp.
1: I don't understand.
2: 6 months from now, an intergalactic congress will convene on Starlab. I'm going to arrange for Draconia to be represented.
1: Thank you, Mara. I only hope
3: for Lord.
1: Mask, what's wrong?
3: A communique from the Armada. As it was leaving Jupiter space, it passed a flight of opposition alliance tankers and siege raiders. Vena is proceeding with the assault on Terra.
1: Wasn't she told the Keeper has provided?
3: She dismissed the information as a deceit tactic to prevent her from reaching Terra before we do.
2: Then it looks like we're right back where we started.
4: Buddy, where are you going?
5: 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Somebody has to tell Stargazer to scramble those interceptors.
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0: As three squadrons of SET interceptors bank away from Stargazer and jet toward the dark side of the moon, John, Buddy, and Warp board the Solaris, blast out of the draconian command ship's launch bay.
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8: I got a scope on it, Skip.
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8: 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There's a lot of wing debris floating around out there.
1: Alpina is now ready to listen to reason.
12: Vox, have you a casualty report?
13: There are no casualties, Vina. Neither death nor injury. It appears that the attack objective was to disable our ships, not take lives.
12: I don't understand.

0: to stop a run at that. The Earth Super Cat wasn't calculated to destroy you. Only your belief in armed force and your conceit that you are right and war is wrong. War never determines who's right, Dana. Only who's left. Now, if you really care about the future of Draconia, you'll return to warp ship with Captain Rayton and stay there until you and warp resolve your differences.
1: I'll go echo, but
0: no buts about it, Dana. Remember, those three hydrogen planets are a gift. And what the Keeper give up, the Keeper can darn well.

0: You mean you've been trying to get these two together for 50 years?
1: That's right, Mona. Can the sensory of our fuel's warp to draconian hydrogen will be totally depleted within 35 solar years. He said that was more than enough time to find alternate hydrogen sources and bring on biogas. Then I told Mina, who finally made it known to the entire planet. But she turned around and used it as a political mission to agitate against war.
2: How many times over the past 50 years have you tried to bring them together?
1: I lost count, which for me isn't easy. I finally left them alone to learn their lessons the hard way. But when they decided to extend their foolishness to Terra, I came out of retirement.
3: I'm glad it's over, Echo.
4: Yes, thank you for returning us to ourselves.
2: Echo, there's something I've been meaning to ask you. Why are you called the Keeper of Eight?
1: Why, buddy, don't you know what you get when you lay the figure eight on its side?
2: Infinity. The symbol for infinity. Infinity.
1: I live inside eternal mist. We're children.

0: Keeper of Eight has a name that rhymes with fate.
1: The Keeper of Eight was written by Ron Thompson and starred Linda Gary, Chuck Olson, Bruce Miller, and Corey Burton, with special guest stars Peter Leeds, Loreen Tuttle, Janet Waldo, Joe Mascolo, Pete Renaday, and Ellie Tompkins. Special voice parts by Renee Faryar, Barbara and Tom Rounds, Nikki Wine, and Scott Payton. Associate producer Jeff Allen. Music director Tom Rounds. Our engineer was Stu Jacobs. 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Alien Worlds was created, produced, and directed by Lee Hansen and is distributed by Watermark Incorporated. And so, until next week, this is Roger Dressler inviting you to join us for another adventure on Alien Worlds.

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19: Drusilla said something about some friends with a farm near Pulborough. I bet that's where she's gone.
18: Episode 5, World Narrowing.
20: The day after the others decided to go to Tynesham, I set out for Sussex. That morning the weather broke and the rain was falling in sheets as I said goodbye to Coker. Dorchester, Wimborne, Ringwood were drenched and deserted. The only life I saw besides the occasional Triffid were two blind ponies in the New Forest. After Rumsey, the sun came out, but the utter loneliness was beginning to get on my nerves. I even thought of turning round and going back to the others. But suddenly, as I passed through a village not far from Southampton, a small figure bounded out of one of the garden gates and came running up the road towards me, waving both arms. Hello, who are you?
21: My name's Susan. I'm 9. Will you come and help me, please?
20: Are you alone?
21: There's Tommy, but something's happened to him. One of those things hit him. He's lying in the garden, look, and the thing's still there.
20: Put your fingers in your ears. I'm going to shoot the top of it.
21: Is it dead now?
20: Yes.
21: Horrible thing.
20: Was Tommy your little brother?
21: Yes. He's only 6. He went out to play.
20: I'm afraid he's dead.
21: Poor Tommy. Shall we bury him?
20: Yes. Is there a spade?
21: Just over there in the tool shed.
20: Oh, yes. Would you like to sit in the lorry?
21: No, I shall be all right. I saw the puppies buried.
20: You've been waiting long.
21: Absolute ages.
20: Are your mother and father anywhere?
21: They've gone. One morning they couldn't see and Dad went out for help. And Mummy went to find him and didn't come back. And Tommy and I waited.
20: When did you last eat?
21: There was lots of cheese and yet that. And then I went down to Mrs. Walton at the post office. She wasn't there, so I took some cake and biscuits and wrote a note. One of those things tried to hit me coming back. I told Tommy not to go out, but he was too little to properly understand. And it was hot yesterday, so he ran out to play with his wheelbarrow while I was washing his other pair of trousers. Will he go in there? It isn't very big.
20: It'll do. Oh, now, Susan, it's all right. It never hurt him, you know, and you've been so brave.
21: I've been lonely. I thought nobody was coming, and I was frightened.
20: I know. I've been frightened, too, and lonely. But now I'm not, and neither are you. Better?
21: I'll go and pick some flowers for him.
20: What else would Modern like? A purple velvet tea gown trimmed with lace? A hat with fruit on it? Or a nice comfy corset?
21: You are funny.
20: Oh, thank you, Susan. Now, if you've got all the clothes you need, we'd better push on. Chichester's a nice town, but we're a long way from where we're going.
21: Where are we going?
20: To find a farm near Pulborough.
21: What for?
20: I'm looking for a lady.
21: What sort of lady? Is she pretty?
20: Yes.
21: Good.
20: Come on. We don't want to wait around here.
21: No, it smells, doesn't it?
20: It does.
21: I suppose it's all the dead people.
20: Yes.
21: There was one in that shop.
20: I know.
21: She hadn't been stung by one of those things, though. She'd fallen down the stairs and broken her neck. I looked. Oh, dear.
20: You don't want to worry too much about these things.
21: I wasn't. I said, oh, dear, because it's going to rain again.
20: So this is Pulborough.
21: Where are the Downs?
20: Over there.
21: Miles away.
20: Yes, I'd forgotten they were so far.
21: What shall we do?
20: Well, the farmhouse she talked about was on the north side of the Downs, so we might be able to see it from here. There may be smoke or something.
21: It's hard to see anything much in this rain.
20: I know, and it's getting dark. A light, that's what we need. Put your Mac on and we'll use the spotlight.
21: Wish I had a pair of gum boots.
20: Now, you keep watching on the left while I swivel it over to the right.
21: It's like a searchlight.
20: Now off. Let's see if we get an answer.
21: Do you know the Morse code?
20: No.
21: I knew a boy called William who had a diary with it in.
20: If we can only get one solitary gleam of light, that'll tell me all I want to know. Now again. Left and right. Left and right.
21: Cover it up! I saw something!
20: Well?
21: Right over on the left. There it is again, look!
20: Yes, you're right, Susan. You're right.
21: Is it her?
20: It's got to be.
21: You only knew the Morse code, you could ask her.
20: Can you still see it?
21: Through the trees, just. You'll want to turn left somewhere.
20: Can't see a thing.
21: There, a signpost. And the light's right ahead. There's someone standing by it. Is it her?
20: Yes, it is. Josella.
1: Hello, Bill. You've been a long time.
20: Josella, darling.
1: Oh, darling, darling. I've been hoping so much. Oh, Bill.
20: Darling.
21: You are getting wet. Why don't you kiss her indoors?
1: Yes, come on, Bill. I've left them far too long. I'm the only one who can see among the four of us.
20: Who are they?
1: Dennis and Mary Brent. They were my friends, and it's their farm. And Joyce Taylor, who is staying with them. Come indoors. And after they'd all died down in Westminster, I went up to Hampstead to try and find you, and then on to the university.
20: I went there, too.
1: I sheared off pretty quick when I saw that man Coker prowling round and came straight down here.
20: Coker's all right. He wouldn't have harmed you.
1: I didn't know that then.
3: Thank goodness you didn't. If you hadn't come quickly, it would have been the end of us.
22: And to crown everything, Mary was having her baby, and the house was surrounded by Triffids.
3: Joyce was wonderful.
20: How is the baby?
1: They're both doing well.
3: And it isn't blind.
20: So now we have four pairs of eyes. Two grown-ups, one little girl, and one baby.
3: And three blind encumbrances.
20: Shut up, Dennis. No, I'm sorry. I don't know you well enough to say that to you, but you aren't encumbrances. You can't afford to be.
3: All right. But what happens next?
20: Next, I shall go to bed. Tomorrow, we'll sort out what needs doing. It's still raining.
1: We need it.
20: What for?
1: The vegetables.
20: Ooh, this is an extremely comfortable bed.
1: They were quite well off, Dennis and Mary. Poor things. They aren't now.
20: Better off than some.
1: Yes. Is it terrible everywhere?
20: Everywhere except here.
1: I know. That's how I feel. Oh, Bill, thank heaven you came.
20: I was terrified you wouldn't be here.
1: And I was afraid you'd got the plague and died. But you didn't. You haven't.
20: It's funny to think that we're only at the beginning of our troubles.
1: Thank you. That's a charming thing for a girl to be told on her wedding night.
20: What on earth's that? Oh, hello, darling. You're up.
1: It's past milking time.
20: You've been doing it?
1: Yes. I'm teaching Joyce. But it's tricky for her, especially as the cows are blind, too. Hello?
21: Can I come in? Isn't it a lovely day? Can I go out?
20: Yes, I suppose so.
1: No, wait. Let's see how many Triffids there are sitting around. They tend to come nearer in the night.
21: Oh, there's one by the gate.
20: Another in the head.
1: Two by the cowshed.
21: Beastly things.
20: How'd you like to do something about them, Susan?
21: I'd love to.
20: I've still got all that anti-Triffid gear in the truck. Come on, Susan, the Triffid season is over.
21: Whoopee!
22: Three, four, five cups. How's that, Joe? Oh,
1: fine, darling. Except one's right on the edge. No, not anymore.
22: Oh, Lord, I can't even do that.
1: Oh, Joyce.
20: One step up, Dennis, and you're in the house.
3: All right. You can let go now. I know my way around.
20: Well, we've toured the estate.
21: And I'll slice the tops off 27 Triffids.
20: Dead eye, Susan.
21: I love killing them. I'm going to go out every day, Gisella, and kill as many as I can and keep a record, can I?
1: I shouldn't think there'd be many left soon.
20: They'll last for a bit. Tee up.
1: Nearly, but we'll have to hurry. Give the cows to get in, the baby to bath.
21: I can do that.
1: Not yet, darling. The butter to make, the water to draw.
20: And I've got to unload the truck before tomorrow.
3: Why? Where are you going?
20: Out on the scrounge. Farm implements, petrol, all manner of things.
21: Can I come?
20: No. There's a lot of heavy carrying to be done. Are you up to it, Dennis?
3: If you think I'll be any use.
20: Of course you will. You can take one end of a 40-gallon drum as well as the next man.
3: Thank heaven.
23: You know you're 2 months old today. Yes, you are. Yes, you are. Gisella, is her hair really blonde?
1: Actually, it's beginning to go a bit dark at the roots.
23: Tea's ready.
1: Tea!
21: Bill! Tea!
20: All right, don't shut the place down. I was washing.
1: Oh, sorry. We thought you were in the fields.
20: The tractor's bust.
1: Oh, no.
3: Anything serious?
20: Fairly.
1: Pass the bread round, Susan.
22: Is this the new batch?
1: Yes, I put more soda in it.
21: It's a jolly sight nicer than what we used to have in the old days.
20: 2 months ago.
0: They seem like the old days. Do you know, I bagged 40 triffids today. That makes my total 217.
20: And still they come.
3: What's the matter, Bill?
20: Well, just thinking.
3: I'll come over tomorrow if you want tractor fuel.
20: No, I'm going on another trip tomorrow.
0: Cole?
20: No, I'm going over to Tynesham.
0: That place in Wiltshire? Bill, why?
20: To fetch back two trucks and their drivers.
3: You mean you want us all to go over there?
20: Yes. I'll start early and take the sports car. I should do the round trip in a day.
0: But I like it here.
23: So do I.
22: Besides, we've been making a pretty good go of it.
20: No, Joyce, we haven't. We've all been working our guts out to keep the place clear of triffids and producing just about 1/16 of what we eat. We're storing nothing. We've stocked no firewood for winter. We're getting nowhere fast. We shall manage better in a larger community.
3: But...
20: besides, there's another reason. Joe...
22: well, it's a bit early to announce it. But I'm going to have a baby.
0: Oh. Joyce, how can you tell when it's butter without being able to see?
22: I can feel it change.
0: You're all getting awfully good at things.
22: We'll, the sun's set, hasn't it?
0: Nearly. When will Bill be back?
22: Darling, for the 15th time, we don't know.
0: I only wondered.
22: And do try not to ask Gisella. It worries her.
1: It's all right, Joyce. I'm here, bringing in the eggs.
22: Sorry. There are some things I'm not good at yet.
1: Of course, he may easily decide to stay the night.
22: I dare say he will.
1: After all, it's a longish way, and he won't want to travel in the dark.
2: Hi.
1: What is it?
2: Listen, I can hear a car.
1: Oh, Bill, darling, how marvelous. You just made it before dark.
20: Yes. Hello, Joe.
2: Hi, Bill. Good trip?
20: I got along pretty fast.
1: What's wrong?
20: We won't be going to Tynesham after all. It's finished.
1: Finished?
20: They got the plague by the look of it.
1: Oh.
20: Some must have got away because they took the trucks. I think they'd left a message on the door, but it had blown off all except one corner. Anyhow, there was nothing alive in sight except a few triffids growing in the drive.
1: Then what do we do?
20: We stay here. We learn how to support ourselves and we go on supporting ourselves. For the rest of time, if necessary.
0: That's the 95th post you put in today.
20: It feels like it. Here, pass the wire along.
0: It'll be like the Roman War when it's done, with triffids instead of Picts and Scots wandering around outside.
20: So twice 5 miles of fertile ground with posts and wire were girdled round.
0: What?
20: Dear me, I suppose we ought to give you some sort of education.
0: But I am educated. Well, nearly. I mean, I can hit a triffid at 25 yards and practically milk a cow. Here's number 96.
20: I can hit a triffid at 25 yards and practically milk a cow. Perhaps she's right. Perhaps that's all the education she needs.
1: What are you writing so busily, darling?
20: My journal.
1: Are you going to be the Anglo-Saxon chronicler of our age?
20: No, but we got to keep a record of what we did and how we did it, you know, when we sowed and what we reaped. Otherwise, we won't even be able to learn from our mistakes. And, oh, my goodness, we're going to make some.
1: Depressed?
20: Not really. But I've been trying to read up a bit about farming and animal management. The trouble is that none of the writers seem to think that anyone can be as ignorant as I am. They all start halfway through.
1: I know. The same with cooking and gardening. Well, I suppose we'll learn. How much ground are you going to fence off?
20: About 100 acres, with an inner fence to keep us out of stinging range.
1: That's going to take you a bit of time.
20: Time, darling, is what we have a great deal of. All the time in the world. September the 24th. We've completed the fences, and all triffids are now outside where they can stay. This means that Susan can now spend more time on farm work. She's bitterly disappointed. We've harvested 20 sacks of corn, which we winnowed in a rather primitive manner. I must now find out how to grind flour. Perhaps perhaps a windmill. I saw a covey of partridges today flying over the stubble, but had no gun.
1: The 12th of December. I am writing this because Bill was knocked down and trampled on by a horse he was trying to catch. He's not badly hurt, but it'll be several days before he's up and about. It's a nasty reminder of what might happen if one of us became seriously ill. We live on the edge of disaster. But I must say I feel very well, in spite of my ever-increasing size. Food stocks are full.
20: The 2nd of March. At 2 o'clock this morning, I delivered our baby. Josella was wonderfully brave and did most of the work. None of the books were any good at all, but luckily it seemed fairly obvious what was supposed to happen at each stage. We've called him David. He weighs 6.5 pounds on the kitchen scale.
21: 8 buckets, 12 dozen nappies, 1 pig trough.
20: Spelt O-U-G-H, like plough.
21: Why?
20: I don't know why, it just is.
21: Oh.
20: Lord, it'll seem funny going to a town again. Oh, go on with the list, Susan.
21: 1 gross razor blades, 20,000 vacuum-packed cigarettes, 10 pounds ditto tobacco, 10 tins ditto sweets.
20: I didn't put that in.
21: I did.
4: That's fair, Bill, if we're having cigarettes.
5: Besides, I like sweets, too.
21: Oh, do you, Mary?
20: All right, carry on.
21: That's the lot.
20: Good. Now, there should be quite a bit of space left over if we take the 10-tonner. What other things do you want if we can get them on?
6: Braille books.
20: Yes. Well, when we get to Brighton, I'll go through the telephone directory and see if there's anywhere where we can get them. If not, we'll have to wait till we go to London.
4: Are you sure it wouldn't be better to go to London anyway?
20: I don't think so. Brighton, being smaller and by the sea, is certain to be safe after a year. London's still a slight risk.
6: Sight, it's a jolly sight nearer.
20: Any more requests?
22: If you could get a hand loom and some yarn.
5: Oh, and a potter's wheel and clay.
21: Jumpers.
4: Home perm outfits.
6: A gramophone for the long winter evenings.
5: We might have a cine projector for the children.
21: Oh, yes, and a film camera and take films of us all.
20: Well, why not what the butler saw from the palace pier while we're about it?
5: Why not?
22: I can hear the Triffids outside the wire.
4: Yes, they're a lot noisier lately.
21: Because there are more. Hadn't you noticed?
20: No, I've got more to do than count Triffids.
21: Well, there are. Several hundred all round us outside the wire.
20: As long as they stay there and let us get on with the work, that's all that matters. We'll leave for Brighton first thing, Dennis.
6: It feels like a good road.
20: It is. Remember it? Through the Downs and straight into Brighton. We've just passed the turning to Lewes.
6: Today's Saturday, isn't it?
20: Yes, why?
6: Think of the traffic that had been a year ago.
20: I know. Now not a thing in sight. Hello. Yes, there is.
6: What's wrong?
20: About 50 yards ahead, there's a roadblock, and somebody's painted Keep Out in large letters right across.
6: They've no right to do that. Someone fired at us, didn't they?
20: Yes.
6: Quick, help me out. Quick.
20: Steady, steady. They weren't trying to hit us, or they'd have succeeded. But all the same, we'll take their advice.
6: Where should we go?
20: London.
6: You said it wasn't safe.
20: Safety's relative.
6: Where are we?
20: Top of Lower Regent Street, looking across Piccadilly Circus.
6: At the clock.
20: One of its hands has fallen off.
6: Is Eros still standing?
20: Yes.
6: Well, go on. Tell me more. I want to know what it's like.
20: Like Piccadilly Circus empty. Sometimes when I lived in London, I used to get up early in summer and walk. About 5 o'clock on a summer morning, it was just like this.
6: Was it? There's a musty smell.
20: That's the chief difference. All around, on the steps of Eros, at the entrance to the London Pavilion, under the colonnade in Regent Street, there are little heaps of clothes with bones sticking out of them.
6: And you say it's no different.
20: Well, let's go shopping, shall we?
21: Where are the sweets, Bill? Where are the sweets?
20: Buried under 50 yards of good, serviceable, moth-eaten cloth at the back.
21: Oh, you are a beast.
22: Is it really moth-eaten?
20: It may be. We chose the best we could find, but moths and cockroaches are the only things left alive in the big stores.
22: Oh,
20: I don't know. We were glad of their company.
6: The silence was fantastic. Is anything else to come out tonight?
21: The sweets!
20: Oh, here you are. Here's an odd tin I left out. Now, run away and make yourself safe.
4: Hand them round, darling.
20: As we are dealing in luxuries, we may as well have this crate of bottles out.
6: I've got it.
4: I'll take it.
20: Oh, I've got something else for you.
7: What on earth is it?
20: What the butler saw.
7: Bill, it's the Rokeby Venus.
20: Plus a Canaletto, a constable, and a Franz Hals. Oh. Well, nobody seemed to want them, so I pinched them from the National Gallery.
7: It's going to make all the difference to them.
20: Do you think they're unhappy?
7: Mary and Joyce are all right. They can keep themselves busy in the house. Dennis chafes a bit.
20: He'd be better now. He's learned quite a bit of Braille already, and we brought back a stack of books.
7: He's not the type to spend his time reading when everyone else is working.
20: It'll be his work. I want him to read up all the medieval stuff he can find.
7: What?
20: I want to know exactly what villages did in those days, or what they used for soap and sugar and buttons and needles and cough mixture.
7: Are we really going back to that?
20: If we can't, it's going to be a poor lookout.
7: Oh, Bill, I wasn't made for this kind of life. It's dreadful.
20: Darling.
7: Oh, Bill. Oh, sorry. Self-pity. Revolting. Must be the gin.
20: And the music.
7: After all, we've survived a year, and we're better off than we were when we started.
20: Better off by David, at any rate.
7: Oh, and a thousand things. There's the mill and the animals and the garden really beginning to get organized. And you.
20: Yes, as long as we stay together, I don't see how things can help.
22: What are we going to drink for breakfast when there's no more tea or coffee?
3: Beer.
0: Jolly good show.
7: You, my girl, will go on drinking milk.
0: Swizz, how will we make the beer?
20: Brew it from barley.
3: What's the lower field looking like?
20: Pretty healthy. I've been thinking of pushing out the fence to extend it. By the way, who said there were more Triffids around?
7: Me.
20: You were right. I've never seen so many except in a nursery.
23: What are they doing?
20: Just rooted there, being Triffid, but more every day.
7: I wonder why.
20: Do you think there's a special reason?
0: Of course there is. He brings them.
7: Good point.
20: And why should I bring them? Do you think I whistle to them in my sleep?
0: No, but you make most of the noises round the place, sawing and hammering, and they hear you. Oh,
23: nonsense, darling. They're plants. They can't hear.
0: All right. Look, Bill. You see that Triffid crossing the field down the valley?
20: Yes.
0: Fire your gun out of the window. Just fire it in the air.
20: Anything to oblige the young.
0: Now, tell them what you saw.
20: The Triffid stopped moving. It's swiveling on its roots and... Yes, now it's begun to come this way.
0: It'll come on for about 10 minutes, then it'll stop and listen. If it can hear the others by the fence clattering, it'll keep coming on. But if it can't, it'll turn off and go wherever it was going.
20: You've been watching them very closely.
0: I always watch them. I hate them.
7: She's right, you know, Bill.
23: But they're plants. They've no ears. They can't hear.
20: Then they do something so like it that only a biologist could tell the difference.
6: Don't you remember, Mary, how they broke loose and began crowding round the house the moment we all went blind?
20: They often did that in tropical countries before people went blind.
6: But not here. Here they were always under control, and they never even tried to make trouble until things went wrong. But then they took advantage of it at once. Why?
20: Well, I can remember them breaking out of their enclosures before.
6: But not altogether.
0: How did they break out?
20: They crowd up against a portion of their fence until the pressure breaks it down.
0: Oh, Bill.
6: Their fence? Or ours?
20: July the 1st. At last we found what we were looking for, an RAOC depot containing flamethrowers and fuel. I brought 4 back today, and with Josella's help, we destroyed about 500 Triffids. August the 10th, busy harvesting. I've learned how to make a horseshoe, which the horse apparently considers wearable. Notes opposite. We set fire to several hundred Triffids on the northern wire in an early morning drive.
0: It is October the 17th and my 11th birthday. Mary gave me a rug she had knitted. We are getting awfully short of fuel for the flamethrowers and are going to try something else. I am doing the journal because W. Mason Esquire and D. Brent Esquire have gone to London to fetch sulfuric acid from a chemical works in Romford.
20: Watch out!
6: Oh, what? Was it?
20: A sign that we can't come here anymore. Fainham House crashed into the street behind us.
6: Oh. Vibration of the truck?
20: Yes. And it'll happen again if we're not careful. This is our last visit to Piccadilly.
6: What does it look like now?
20: Better.
6: How?
20: As though it belonged to another race. Nothing to do with us. There's a sycamore growing out of a shop window, and all the pavements are covered with green moss. You can't see the fountain for willow herb and thistles. We can leave it to the antiquarians now and go home very slowly.
8: Oh, no. Not morning already.
20: Hello?
10: It's me. I'm going down to start milking.
8: I'll be with you in a moment. Do you know that before I married a farmer, I never got up before 9 o'clock?
20: Before I married a farmer's wife, I...
8: Susan! What's happened?
20: Anything wrong?
10: Oh, I can see. I thought I couldn't.
20: Of course you can see.
8: Look, it's dark down there, downstairs.
23: Are the curtains drawn?
8: I drew them back before he went to bed. Oh, Bill, what is it?
20: I'll see. Where's the torch?
8: How can it be dark on one floor and light on another?
23: Be careful, darling.
20: You can come down.
8: Is it all right?
20: No, it's not all right, but you're quite safe here. Look at the windows.
8: Leaves. Triffid leaves?
20: Press tight against them, yes. They've broken through the fence in the night, and now they're all around the house. They want us very badly.

That was episode 5 of The Day of the Triffids, a serial for broadcasting in 6 parts by Giles Cooper from the novel by John Wyndham. With Patrick Barr as Bill Mason, Monica Gray as Drusilla, and Gabriel Blunt as Susan. Production for the BBC by Peter Watts.

0: If you're paying this kind of money for a car, you'd want it to have a touch of style, legroom, four doors, and all that. And if this is what you had in mind, you don't even have to pay that kind of money for the new Skoda Super Estelle.
1: Skoda's new Super Estelle puts the man in the street
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3: If you trust Mr. Kipley in the meadow by the church, if I've painted that spire once, he said, I've painted it a dozen times. He offered me an apple pie. An artist needs inspiration, he explained. Golden short crust pastry, delicious apple filling, and just the right amount of sugar sprinkled on top. But then, when it comes to the little details, Mr. Kipley does have an exceedingly good eye.
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5: You unlock this door with the key of imagination. Beyond it is another dimension, a dimension of sound, a dimension of sight, a dimension of mind. You're moving into a land of both shadow and substance, of things and ideas. You've just crossed over into the Twilight Zone.
6: Yes?
7: Hi, Marilyn.
6: Oh, hi, Val.
7: Guess what?
6: What?
7: I got a catalog this morning.
6: That's nice.
7: I'll hold it up so you can see. Didn't you hear me? I said I got
6: What's so special about a catalog? You get a lot of them, don't you?
7: Yes, but this one is from the Bureau.
6: Oh.
7: Well, isn't that simply the greatest?
6: I suppose so.
7: You suppose? Wait till you see it. It's beautiful. It's...
6: I know.
7: You think you do, but you can't. Not until you've seen it for yourself.
6: I got one, too.
7: You did? Why didn't you call me?
6: I was going to. Honest.
7: Isn't it wonderful? Oh, I can hardly wait. How long does it take, do you think?
6: I don't know. A few days?
7: But the transformation prom's next week.
6: They have to give us time to decide.
7: I don't need time. I've already made up my mind.
6: You have?
7: Number 12. They're so beautiful, with perfect blonde hair and those little noses that turn up at the end.
6: My mother's a number 12.
7: I know, and she looks so fabulous. Don't you think she looks fabulous? My mother's a number 14, but I always thought your mother looks so much better. Who wants to be a brunette? Nobody has dark hair nowadays. There's this one girl at school, that senior Jennifer. Well, she picked number 14. What a mistake. Nobody liked it. She tried to dye her hair last week, and it came out all red and springy looking. Now she wears extra makeup. She thinks we won't notice. But her hair doesn't go with anything else.
6: I have red hair.
7: Oh, I know.
6: Do you think there's something wrong with red hair?
7: No. Honest. It's great, really. But when you think about what you'll look like after the transformation, isn't it dreamy? Maybe I'll pick number 15. They have such nice long legs. Of course, number 11 does, too, just like a dancer. Not as slim as number 12, but...
6: I gotta go.
7: To look at your catalog, I bet. Hold it up to the phone so I can see.
6: It's not here.
7: Well, where is it? You didn't lose it, did you? Better check, because if you did...
6: My mother's got it.
7: Oh, good. I mean, I want to ask her a question. Do you think she's happy being a number 12? If she could give me her opinion before...
6: Yeah, I'll tell her. Bye, Val.
5: Portrait of an American Girl, caught in that transition known as the terrible teens. The place? A world very much like our own, with all the modern conveniences that make life healthy, happy, and safe. The time? Only a few years from now, when the passage into adulthood has been rendered as pleasant and painless as possible. The answer is technology, and the guarantee

0: few, but to all, equally and without prejudice. Call it the American Dream. For what young girl would not want to be beautiful? Given the chance, what girl would not happily exchange a plain face for a pretty one, an overweight body for a slender one, a lonely adolescence for popularity? It's a dream that might happen tomorrow. But as we're about to see, it's already happening in the Twilight Zone.
1: What are you doing, honey?
2: I'm looking at the scrapbook.
1: My old scrapbook? Oh, dear. How embarrassing.
2: I think it's nice.
1: You should be looking at your new catalog. Here, I brought it back.
2: That's all right.
1: They all look so pretty, don't they? I can't decide. The 17 reminds me of your father. His features, I mean. But I think the 12 might suit you better.
2: Mm-hmm.
1: What do you think?
2: I don't know.
1: I thought we should look at it together, all right?
2: If you say so.
1: Of course, you can't see the details clearly. The holograms are so small. Just the basic faces and figures and how they look wearing different outfits. But you get the idea. What's the matter?
2: Nothing.
1: Are you listening to me?
2: I'm sorry, Mothers. Some of the pictures in this old album...
1: Sometimes I don't understand you, darling.
2: What do you mean?
1: Most girls your age are thrilled to death when it's time to choose a pattern. Have you even looked at the catalog?
2: Yes.
1: I remember how excited I was before I made my choice. I couldn't sleep for 3 nights. The patterns were all so lovely, I couldn't make up my mind. My mother had to help me decide. I finally chose number 12. I guess that's everyone's favorite.
2: Is it?
1: Aren't you excited?
2: Mm-hmm.
1: What is it in that old album that's so fascinating?
2: The way you were. Before.
1: Oh, you can't be serious.
2: This page, for instance.
1: Not that one.
2: It is you, isn't it? See? It says Lana Donnelly.
1: Oh, I can't believe how plain I was. No wonder I didn't have any friends as a child. The sandy hair, all those freckles.
2: Like mine?
1: Well, that's what you inherited. But when I see that thick waist in the picture, those ugly, shapeless legs... I absolutely want to cringe. I wish your father hadn't given you this book. Hard to believe, I know, but I'm afraid the awful truth is, it's me. Before my transformation.
2: I knew it.
1: I was such a sight.
2: I wouldn't say that. I think you were beautiful. I really do.
1: Well, I certainly don't. I was unbearably homely. It was always hard on me at school until, well... Thank goodness for the transformation. It's the most marvelous thing that could happen to a person, and it didn't come a moment too soon.
2: Am I very homely now?
1: Of course you aren't. Not to me. But afterwards, oh, think of it. You'll be beautiful.
2: Mother.
1: Yes, dear?
2: May I ask you a question?
1: Anything at all.
2: Suppose I didn't want it.
1: What?
2: I wouldn't have to, would I?
1: Darling, what are you talking about?
2: At least I could wait a little while, couldn't I? Would that be all right?
1: Oh, I don't think so. It has to be done at just the right time, a certain stage in your growth. Later, it's much harder. That's why the Bureau notified you. The time is now.
2: But what if I'm not ready?
1: You're just nervous, darling. There's nothing to worry about. Nothing at all. Say, I know what you need.
2: You do?
1: A glass of instant smile. I'll ring for Grace.
2: I don't need anything.
1: I think you do. If you could see yourself. But all of that will change. Just think. Turn it over in your mind and savor it. Very soon now, very, very soon, you can look like this. Or this.
2: Who's that one?
1: She's exactly your age. Isn't she beautiful? Her name is, let me see, Melanie Moore. There's no reason why this couldn't be you. Wouldn't that be wonderful?
3: You rang Mrs. Q-Barrel?
1: Lana.
3: Pardon me, Lana.
1: A cup of instant smile for my daughter, Grace.
3: Yes, ma'am.
1: On second thought, make it two. I could use a little pick-me-up myself.
3: Right away.
1: Teaching the help to use first names can be a problem these days. But we're all equal, aren't we?
2: Yes, Mother.
1: Remember that. After

0: Oh, Grace is a number 12, too. Even if she is our maid.
1: Oh, Mother.
0: Why so glum, darling?
1: I'm tired. I think I'll go to my room and lie down.
0: That's a good idea. You're not yourself today.
1: Oh? Who am I?
0: You act as though there's something wrong with the transformation. I don't understand what possible objection anyone could have to being beautiful. After all, isn't everybody...

0: Someone's at the front door, Grace.
1: Yes, Mrs. I mean, Lana. Be right there.
0: Never mind. I'll get it.
2: Hello, Lana.
0: Oh, Rick. Thanks for coming by.
2: How's Marilyn?
0: The same.
2: I almost couldn't believe what you said on the vidphone.
0: I couldn't believe it myself. But it's true. She doesn't want the transformation. Can you imagine?
2: Let me talk to her.
0: I wish you would.
2: Where is she now?
0: In her room. I'll let her know you're here.
3: Yes?
0: Marilyn, are you awake?
3: Why?
0: Uncle Rick is here.
3: He is? Be right there.
0: That girl. You were her father's brother, Rick. What did he tell her?
2: What do you mean?
0: What could he possibly have said to give her these crazy ideas?
2: It's an interesting question. Don't jump to conclusions. Who's a good man?
0: I know that.
2: A little strange, perhaps, but a good man. I'll have a word with her. Might not have been his fault, you know.
0: Then whose?
2: Hard to say. They pick up so many peculiar notions from the Trivid and at school.
0: Oh, here she is now. Don't let on that I called you.
2: I won't.
0: Honey, look who stopped by to see you.
2: Hi, sweetheart.
4: Uncle Rick.
2: Oh, forget that uncle stuff, will you? You want me to start feeling old?
4: Oh, you're not old. Can you stay?
2: For a few minutes, I guess. I was just passing by and I...
0: You two will excuse me.
4: What's the matter, Mom?
0: Nothing. I'm late for my culture class.
2: Still taking that night course, huh?
0: Well, I can't miss a chance to improve myself, can I? Make yourself comfortable, Rick. If you need anything, Grace is in the other room.
2: Sure. Nice to see you, Lana.
0: Nice to see you. Come back soon, will you? We'll all have dinner together.
2: Sounds great. Bye now. Now then, what's all this about?
4: What's what about?
2: Well, I gather your mother is worried.
4: Oh.
2: Don't say it like that. She cares very much about you.
4: Because I don't want to be transformed?
2: Something like that.
4: Because I want to stay ugly.
2: Stop it. You're many things, honey. Most of them delightful, but you're definitely not ugly. You're just...
4: Just what? Not beautiful?
2: Some people might say so.
4: What would you say?
2: You're different looking.
4: Different good or different bad?
2: Doesn't matter. The point is, people choose transformation when the opportunity comes along.
4: I guess I'm not like other people.
2: Your father chose it.
4: I know. He was a number 17 just like you.
2: Well, yes. 17 is the favorite for men these days. Has been for the past 20 years. My brother was a perfectionist. Wouldn't settle for anything less.
4: Uncle Rick.
2: Yes?
4: Haven't you ever wanted to look like you?
2: I do look like me.
4: But you also look like a lot of other people.
2: And all considered rather handsome, or so I'm told. Is that bad?
4: Is it good to be like everybody? Isn't that the same as being nobody?
2: I think it's time you tell me.
4: Tell you what?
2: We've been getting these radical ideas.
4: My father used to say...
2: Your father was a handsome man, wasn't he?
4: Yes, but he read books. He thought about things. Sometimes we talk, just the two of us.
2: Everybody talks.
4: I mean about real things, not just electronic baseball or the super soccer team or where to buy a dress or fix your hair.
2: Is there something wrong with sports, Marilyn, or buying new dresses? Think of all the businesses that would close down if nobody thought about them.
4: But if you make that all there is in life...
2: Sorry, sweetie, I have to be going. For now, I'd say you're out of sorts. It's not unusual at your age. You better have a glass of instant smile. Ask Grace to bring one in.
4: I've had a glass of instant smile. I've had glass after glass after glass. And you know something? It doesn't do any good.
2: Take it easy.
4: I don't feel like smiling. I feel like frowning. In fact, I want to cry. I'm unhappy, and I don't know why. Do you understand? I'm just not happy.
2: I'll tell you what you are. I don't know how it happened, but I'd say you're a very sick young lady.
4: Why? Because I don't want to be like everyone else?
2: I'll tell your mother to make an appointment with the doctor tomorrow. Till then, take care of yourself, sweetie, and try not to worry. We'll all be better very soon. You'll see.
4: What's wrong with me? Somebody please tell me. What's wrong with me?
0: So glad you could come.
5: Thanks, Mrs. Cubero.
0: Lana, please.
5: Oh, sure. Lana.
0: We haven't seen much of you lately.
5: I know.
0: Marilyn, look who dropped by.
5: Who? Hi, Marilyn.
4: Val?
5: Yes, it's me.
4: Oh, I didn't recognize you.
0: Doesn't she look fabulous?
5: I feel fabulous. Number 12 has always been my favorite, ever since I was a little girl.
0: Well, it was worth the wait, wasn't it?
5: You bet.
0: Are you two going out tonight?
5: I don't think so, but if Marilyn wants to.
4: I can't. I have to do my online homework.
0: Just a visit, then. I'll leave you alone. I know you have a lot to talk about. Remember, Val, you're always welcome here.
5: Thanks, Lana.
0: If you need anything...
4: We're fine, Mother.
0: Don't be such a stranger, Val.
5: I promise. See you soon.
4: She told you, didn't she?
5: Well,
4: yes. And that's why you're here.
5: Really, Marilyn, don't you think you're being silly about the whole thing?
4: I think it's my own business.
5: Well, of course it is. But I don't understand. Nobody does.
4: I just don't see why I have to make up my mind right now. There's no law, is there?
5: But everyone has it done.
4: Fine. They're not me.
5: It doesn't hurt or anything, if that's what you're worried about. When they did mine, I didn't feel a thing.
4: I'm sure it didn't.
5: Well, what then? You like the way I look, don't you?
4: Sure. You look just like my mother now. Oh, excuse me. Like Lana.
5: What's wrong with that?
4: Nothing, Val. But I like you.
5: Of course you do.
4: We're friends. We'd be friends even if you didn't have the transformation. Don't you know that?
5: That's not the important thing.
4: What is important, Val?
5: It's like getting a new dress or a new hairstyle. You just look better. You want to look as nice as you can, don't you?
4: If I do it, I'll look like one of those holograms in the catalog.
5: That's right, you will. And they're all beautiful, aren't they? What's wrong with that?
4: I don't know. But somehow I have this feeling that it's wrong.
5: Why?
4: How will you know me afterwards? How will anyone know me?
5: That doesn't make sense. You know what I think, Marilyn? I think you're just plain weird. If everybody says it's all right, if the whole world thinks it is, then how can you say something different? I don't get it.
4: You're the one who doesn't get it. I don't want to look like someone else. Val, I want to look like me. I won't let them change me into something else. I won't let them. Help me, please, Val. I don't have anyone else to listen. Please help me.
6: Marilyn?
4: Mother?
6: No, I'm Miss Simmons.
4: Oh, you must be a number 12, too.
6: Why, thank you, dear. As a matter of fact, I am. Doctor will see you now.
4: Where's my mother?
6: She's already in the office. Would you like to come with me?
4: All right.
6: Dr. Hortel?
7: Yes, nurse?
6: Miss Cuberl is here.
7: Thank you, Eva.
0: Hello, Marilyn, darling. The doctor and I were just having a talk.
7: Please, call me Rex.
0: All right, Rex.
6: Would you care for a beverage, Marilyn?
4: No, thank you.
7: That'll be all for now.
6: Very well. Call me if you need anything.
7: Yes, I will.
0: Have a seat by me. The couch is very comfortable.
4: What's this for?
7: Oh, just a simple interview. Your mother, Lana, wanted us to get acquainted.
4: Why?
0: Rex will answer any questions you have.
7: I'll do my level best.
0: And I appreciate it. We both do. I'm sorry to have bothered you. It's such a small thing, really.
7: No, not at all. That's my job.
0: Marilyn, please, sit.
7: Now then, you're 18?
4: Yes.
7: Well, it must be about time to... Ah, yes, I see that you've already received your notice. Went out last week.
0: That's why we're here.
7: No, you mustn't worry.
0: I try not to.
7: Marilyn's like so many young people nowadays.
0: She is?
7: Mm-hmm. And it's our fault.
8: How so?
7: Well, because we haven't made things clear to her. It's a matter of communication. Not when you deal with a bureaucracy. Well, there's bound to be an information lag.
4: I read everything from the Bureau.
7: But it didn't give you any definite explanation of why you've had to wait this long. I'm sure it's been difficult. Marilyn looks at you, Lana, at the women all around her in pictures, on the Trivid, and then she looks into a mirror. It has a negative effect on her self-image, not to mention her spirit.
4: There's nothing wrong with my spirit.
8: Marilyn, please.
7: Well, from pure perfection of body, face, limbs, pigmentation, carriage, stance, she sees herself and is horrified. Isn't that so?
4: Well, I...
7: Well, of course it is. The child asks herself, why must I be so hideous, off-balance, oversized, awkward, when everyone around me is so perfect? In short, she's tired of being a monster. She's come close to giving up.
8: Dr. Rex, that's all well and good, but you don't understand.
4: He doesn't.
7: I beg your pardon?
8: She isn't just depressed or anxious, she's...
7: Well, go on, say it. You're my patient now. Everything is in strictest confidence.
8: Well, she's... I don't know quite how to put this.
4: I made up my mind.
7: You have?
4: I don't want to have the transformation.
7: You what?
8: I don't understand it either. She never said anything before, and now, suddenly...
7: Is this true?
4: Yes.
7: Oh, perhaps you'd like to talk about it.
4: Not particularly.
8: She won't give any reasons. She just...
7: Suppose you tell me, Marilyn. In your own words.
4: There's nothing to tell. I just don't want to change.
7: You do understand that transformation is a normal part of growing up. It has been for years now. In a way, it's a milestone. A sign of maturity. It means you're ready to take your place in the adult world.
4: How? By being like everybody else?
7: Well, I wouldn't say that. Well, there are a great many styles in the catalogue. You're absolutely free to choose any one you like. There's no pressure on you at all. No coercion.
4: Isn't there?
7: No, that would be against regulations.
4: But I have to choose one, even if I don't want to. That's the way it's set up. If I don't, well, I don't even know what would happen to me.
7: You make it sound like you're being forced. No, that would be contrary to free will. And if there's one thing this country guarantees...
4: But what would happen if I don't? If I stay the way I want to be? Why do people care so much? I thought this was supposed to be a democracy where we respect everybody.
8: Marilyn!
4: Even if they want to be different. Even if they want to live their lives the way
8: you
4: they...
8: You mustn't talk like that.
4: Why not?
8: You've been given every advantage, every privilege. We're talking about a chance to develop your full potential.
7: Would you mind if I conduct a test?
4: What kind of test?
7: A personality profile. For my records.
8: I don't see why not. Do you, Marilyn?
7: Come over here, please.
4: What's that machine?
7: Oh, it simply scans your mental activity, then prints it out on a strip of paper. The whole process takes a few seconds. It's quite painless, I assure you. All you need to do is sit in this chair.
8: It's all right, darling. I promise.
4: What are you putting on my head?
7: A cranial recorder. I'm sure you've had this done before.
8: You did. When you first started school, remember?
7: All right, close your eyes, please, and sit quietly. Now, you must understand, the transformation is desirable not only from an aesthetic point of view. It plays an important role in one's psychological adjustment. According to scientific research, it's absolutely vital. There. That's all there is to it.
8: What does it say?
7: Lana, was there anything specific that triggered your daughter's feelings? An emotional incident of some sort?
8: Nothing that I'm aware of. She's never shown much interest in her appearance, but I honestly can't imagine anything
7: your
8: that
7: your husband died in the Ganymede incident, I see.
8: 5 years ago.
7: Did you ever discuss this matter with him?
8: Yes. I recall that he... had some misgivings at first, but he finally chose number 17. Your number.
7: Huh, I see.
8: You remind me so much of him. Your eyes and the way you walk.
7: Well, that's hardly surprising. It's an outstanding design.
4: He's not Daddy, Mother, or Uncle Rick.
7: Now, you can go back to the couch now, Marilyn. We're all finished. Just lift the helmet off. You were very fond of your father, I take it.
4: Yes.
7: And you respected his opinions, didn't you?
4: He was very, very intelligent.
7: Oh, I'm sure he was. Didn't he ever tell you that the transformation was bad?
4: Not exactly.
8: I'm sure he didn't.
7: What did he tell you?
4: He said he thought it was tragic.
8: Jack had some ideas that were rather nonconformist, Doctor. But it was just talk. He had the highest physical and psychological rating with the rocket service.
7: Well, this is a very unusual case. I'll require some additional time to look into the matter. Suppose I get in touch with you, say, in a few days.
8: That will be fine. I appreciate your seeing us.
4: Did you find out?
7: What's that?
4: The machine. Did you find out what's inside my head?
7: Oh, your general intelligence rating is quite high. Social adaptation, good. Powers of reasoning appear normal. Oh, above normal, in fact.
4: Then why won't you let me make up my own mind?
8: Honey, please.
4: Why can't I? Why should I be forced to do something I don't want to do? You can't make me, can you?
7: Oh, no one has ever been forced to take the transformation. Now, the problem is to discover why you don't want it. Then, once we understand that, well, we'll make whatever corrections are necessary. Something of a challenge, young lady. Don't you worry. I'm sure we'll be able to handle it. Whatever it takes.

0: Where are we going?
1: This way, please. It's just at the end of the hall.
0: What part of the hospital is this?
1: They have the private offices down here.
0: I thought Dr. Hortel was going to meet me.
1: You mean Dr. Rex? He'll be along later. Miss Marilyn Cubero.
2: Come in, Marilyn. Sit down.
0: It's too dark. I can't see anything.
1: Walk toward the desk.
0: Wait.
2: See the chair?
0: Yes, but I can't see you.
2: Sorry. The lamp must be right in your eyes. Let me adjust it.
0: Who are you?
2: I am Professor Friend. Sigmund Friend. You must call me Sig. Dr. Rex has told me about you. I'm here to help. Sit, please.
0: Help me?
2: Help rid you of your fears of this necessary and important...
0: No, that isn't true. It's not necessary.
2: This very necessary, very important step in your life.
0: But why? Why does everyone want to force me to do something I don't want to do?
2: Why else but for your own good?
0: That doesn't make sense.
2: Why else would the state go to so much trouble and expense? Many, many years ago, wiser men than I decided to eliminate injustice and inequality from this world. They saw in physical unattractiveness one of the factors that make men hate. And so they charged the finest scientific minds with the task of eliminating, or at least minimizing, ugliness everywhere.
0: But I'm not ugly. I'm not pretty, but I'm not ugly either.
2: To others, you may be.
0: Not to those who love me.
2: There's more to it than that. As we learn to reshape the features, remold the body, we also learn to eliminate most causes of illness, and thereby prolong life. Before the transformation, you might have expected to live 70, 80, perhaps 90 years. Now you may live twice that long, even three times. These are good things, don't you agree? Genuine advances for humankind.
0: Yes.
2: Your mother. She's lovely, is she not? At one time, her face and body would already have begun to show the marks of age, of decay. You would not deny her youth and beauty, would you?
0: But you could do that part without changing me, couldn't you? I wouldn't mind just that.
2: Someday you might. And then it would be too late for the transformation.
0: No, I'll never change my mind. I've thought about it, and I'm positive.
2: Why?
0: Did you ever read Shakespeare? Or Shelley? Or Keats?
2: Those books were banned many years ago. Where did you find them?
0: My father gave them to me. And dozens more. Aristotle, Socrates, Dostoevsky. Did you know Dostoevsky was an epileptic? Ugly, deformed, but he wrote about beauty. Real beauty.
2: Marilyn, I warn you. This sort of subversive talk...
0: Those men wrote about life, about the dignity of the human spirit, about love.
2: I've heard enough. Interjecting smut into this interview is not going to help your case, not at all.
0: Then may I go now?
2: I've arranged a room for you. You'll be quite comfortable.
0: But I don't want to stay here. I want to go home.
2: It's only temporary. Your mother will be informed and you'll be allowed visitors.
0: Mother, did you hear what he said? They want...
3: I'm not your mother, dear. But I am a number 12. This way.
0: No, you can't make me stay here.
2: I'm afraid you must let me decide what is best for you.
3: This way?
0: No, please.
3: We're not going to hurt you. We're going to help you.
0: Let me go! Let me go!
4: They're almost there. Just ahead. Third room on the left.
5: And you're sure she's all right?
4: Oh, absolutely.
6: I'm so glad. Did you know, Doctor, we've been best friends since preschool?
4: Well, she's lucky to have a friend like you. And a mother who cares so much. Like you, Lana.
5: I hope she's awake.
4: Marilyn.
0: Dr. Rex?
4: You have company.
0: Oh, Mother.
4: She was quite upset last night. I gave her something to help her sleep.
5: Hello, darling.
6: You haven't done anything to her yet.
4: Oh, a mild sedative, nothing more. If you'll excuse me, I have to look in on another patient.
5: Of course, Doctor.
6: Thank you. Hi, Marilyn.
0: Hello, Val.
6: Are you okay?
0: I think so.
5: You'd have been here sooner, only the doctor said you were sleeping. How do you feel?
0: I don't know.
6: What happened?
0: Nothing. They just wouldn't let me go. Oh, Mother, they're going to do it anyway. They're going to make me do it.
5: That's not true, Marilyn. Dr. Rex promised, remember?
0: He was lying.
5: Lying? Why should he?
0: I don't know, but I know he has to say that to keep people from finding out.
6: Finding out what?
0: That they do the transformation whether you want it or not.
5: Don't try to sit up.
0: Didn't you hear what I said?
5: I can't see why you're so unhappy when all they want to do is make you pretty.
0: But they don't.
5: What?
0: Last night before I went to sleep, I remembered something. I remembered what Father told me. He said, when everyone is beautiful, then no one will be. Because without ugliness, there is no beauty. Oh, Mother, don't you see? They don't care whether you're beautiful. They want everyone to be the same. That's all.
5: They? Who are you talking about?
4: I'm afraid it's time to go now.
5: Already?
6: If it's all right, I'd like to stay and talk to Marilyn some more.
4: Just for a few minutes.
5: Don't worry, dear. Everything's going to be fine. You'll see.
0: What do you want to talk about?
6: Well, I was thinking about what you said, what your father said. I don't see why he's so important to you.
0: Val!
6: I mean, he's dead, isn't he? Besides, you must have had other fathers. My mother's been married 11 times. Personally, I always liked the stepfathers better anyway.
0: Please, Val.
6: You've had 9 fathers since the first one. Well, haven't you? Everybody marries everybody these days.
0: Val, stop.
6: After all, how can anybody live with the same husband for 100 years? Besides, from what I hear, your first father wasn't much fun.
0: Stop talking about my father. You didn't know him. I loved him. He was good, kind, and he cared about me. Not the way I looked, but what I thought, what I felt. And he cared about himself, his dignity as a human being. My father wasn't killed in the Ganymede incident, Val. He killed himself.
6: Why?
0: Because when they took away his identity, who he was, there was no reason left to live.
6: I don't understand.
0: And I don't understand you, Val. Look at me. Do you ever feel anything?
6: Sure. I feel good. I always feel good. Like that poem we learned in school. Life is pretty, life is fun. I am all and all is one.
0: You don't get it.
6: Get what? What are you talking about?
0: You really don't. You can't. You can't understand anything.
6: I gotta go, Marilyn. Goodbye.
0: I have to get out of here.
7: You're number 14, aren't you?
8: Yes. Do you like 14s?
7: I do now. Have you had lunch yet? I was just on my way to the 22nd floor.
8: That's amazing. So was I.
7: Working a long shift today?
8: Till 7. Then I'm free.
7: That's great. Say, have you seen the Holo Lounge yet? If you like, I was thinking we could...
0: I can't remember. Must be those 2 doors at the end. Mother?
1: What's that?
0: Is that my mother on the gurney?
1: Is your mother pregnant?
0: No.
1: Then your mother must be at number 12. Are you all right?
0: Yes, I'm fine.
1: What are you doing in your hospital gown?
0: I was just looking for the nurse.
1: You better stay in your room. Push the button by the bed. The nurse will be along.
0: Okay, I'll do that. Thank you. The double doors. This has to be the way. Hello? What is this place? Somebody?
4: Hello, my dear.
6: We've been expecting you.
0: Dr. Rex? Where am I? What?
4: This is an operating room.
0: No!
4: No need to run. Sooner or later, everyone decides to be beautiful.
6: What number have you chosen?
0: No, please, please!
4: Ah, Mrs. Kubel. Val, just in time.
5: Is it all over, Doctor?
4: All over.
6: Is she okay?
4: She's fine. You'll see for yourself.
5: I've been so worried the last few days.
9: She seemed in such a state.
4: It's as I told you. Occasionally, a young person has difficulty adjusting to the idea. It always works out fine in the end. It never fails. A complete self-contained procedure.
10: Mother! Val!
4: You see? What did I tell you?
10: Look at me, Mother! Look at me!
5: Marilyn?
10: Well, what do you think?
5: You're beautiful. Simply beautiful.
6: Wow, I love your long legs.
10: And the nicest part of all, Val, now I look just like you and Mother.
5: Turn around so I can see you.
10: Do you like my makeup? They even gave me some high heels. Of course, I'll need a new dress to go with my new look.
5: Yes, yes, you will. Come along, Marilyn. We'll do some shopping on the way home. Then we'll have a party, and all your friends can come over. You're going to have so many new friends from now on.
10: I know. Isn't it exciting?
11: Portrait of a young lady in love for the first time with herself. Improbable? Perhaps. But in an age of plastic surgery, bodybuilding, an infinity of cosmetics, and an obsession with appearance, let us hesitate to say impossible. These and other blessings, some of them decidedly mixed, may await us in the not-too-distant future, or at least a future to be found in the Twilight Zone.

0: Number 12 Looks Just Like You, starring Bonnie Somerville and Charles Shaughnessy, with Stacey Keach as your narrator, was adapted for radio by Dennis Etchison and written for The Twilight Zone by John Tomerlin from a story by Charles Beaumont. Heard in the cast were Mike Starr, Linda Reiter, Rebecca Spence, David Darlow, Nick Sandys, Nina Lasalles, Tom McElroy, Rick Arthur, Chobi Cerny, Fernette Lebo, and Terry Lopez. Doug James speaking.
1: Once upon a time there was an engineer.
2: Choo-choo Charlie was his name, we hear.
1: He had an engine and he sure had fun. He used good and plenty candy to make his train run.
3: Charlie says, love my good and plenty. Charlie says, really rings the bell. Charlie says, love my good and plenty. Don't know any other candy that I love so well.
4: What has a hazelnut in every bite?
5: Sorry.
4: And thick milk chocolate for your delight.
5: Sorry.
4: Nougat and caramel golden light.
5: Sorry.
4: And don't forget the hazelnut in every bite. And again. What has a hazelnut in every bite?
5: Sorry.
4: Thick milk chocolate for your delight.
5: Sorry.
4: Nougat and caramel golden light. And don't forget the hazelnut in every bite.
5: Sorry.
4: A hazelnut in every bite.
6: I hope you're not hungry, dear Henry, I've just burnt the roast and I've ruined the spuds.
7: Well, that's a nice thing, isn't it? After I've been working...
6: Henry, I've got me secret supply.
7: You don't mean...
6: Polo mints.
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0: So how's your scotch, man?
1: You must feel pretty stupid, Thompson.
0: I try not to waste time on negative self-imaging.
1: You and all your way-out theories. I'm a zombie. Edith is a murderer. And Kessler's is run by the American military. What's next? Matt is a drag queen?
0: I didn't know you knew about things like that.
1: Oh, of course not. I'm just a small town girl. How could you accuse Edith of being a murderer the day after she was murdered?
0: I'm a bitter man. I've been thinking about it for a while, and I didn't know she was going to be killed.
1: You're such a dipstick.
0: Okay, I feel bad enough. Give it a rest.
1: What are you doing?
0: I'm having a scotch because I'm depressed, okay?
1: Poor baby. Here's an idea. Maybe Edith's a zombie.
0: Ha ha.
1: Well, that would support your military theory. And she sure sounded like a zombie in that phone call.
0: My brain's hurting. Who could have made that call, and why are they impersonating Edith?
1: Here's one. Why are they looking for Clive?
0: Oh, right. I never thought of that.
1: Maybe it was the State Department impersonating Edith, trying to get hold of their field operative, Agent Clive Moody.
0: Sometimes you can be really cruel. Hey, what are you doing?
1: Making contact with Agent Moody.
0: Why don't you just tape an X in the window?
1: Ringing. Ringing, no answer.
0: If I still had my car, we could go out there.
2: Hi, Karen. Thompson.
1: Hi, Simon.
2: I'm on duty.
1: Hi, Constable Bigby.
2: Well, I just wanted to let you know I'll be pushing on. The case is almost closed.
0: Are you sure Troy was in that car?
2: Well, as sure as I can be.
0: Have you checked dental records or anything?
2: Well, Hooker Cliff is about 200 meters high. There was record from the car all over the place. We have found some skeletal remains. Someone was in the car, and he was the last known driver.
0: So what? He killed himself out of remorse? Doesn't sound like the Troy Tyson I remember.
2: It looks like he was going too fast and missed a corner.
1: What a way to go.
2: Well, he wouldn't have known that section of road. Traveling too fast at night on the wrong side.
0: Was he on the wrong side of the road?
2: You tourists have no idea how many accidents you cause.
0: I'll keep that in mind.
2: Just keep to the left. I'll see you later.
0: Hey, I still owe you a drink.
3: Well, some other time.
0: Well, I'm going to.
1: Where to?
0: I've got something I should do.

0: So in the prophecy, one of the signs is a single whale will beach itself.
1: What it actually says is, a great child of Tangaroa will die, and note that its death will be a lonely one.
0: So that's why you didn't help with the whale last night.
1: Aye, I shouldn't interfere with the prophecy.
0: But do you have to encourage it to happen? You were calling that whale to the beach.
1: I wasn't. I was trying to keep it away from the beach.
0: So you were interfering?
1: For all the good it did. The whale still beached itself.
0: So then why did you bother?
1: I'm in no rush to see this prophecy come to pass.
0: Why?
1: The death of the whale will signal the passing of a great matriarchal figure, and there will be much mourning.
0: You mean Auntie Queenie has to die?
1: Aye. Unfortunately, that's what it means.

0: a minute.
1: Oh, it's you.
2: Hi, Sadie.
1: What do you want?
2: I just want to apologize and tell you how sorry I am about Edith.
1: Well, it's a bit late for that.
2: Well, I know now that she was telling the truth. I mean, she didn't phone Karen about her son.
1: What changed your mind?
2: I just know. And I'm sorry for any bad feeling that I've caused.
1: I knew when my bracelets went missing it was a bad omen.
2: What? What happened?
1: Never mind. Don't expect me to ease your conscience, Mr. Thompson. My best friend's dead and nothing will bring her back. I'd like you to go now.

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1: This is Security Police Headquarters. We've just seen the photoprint and it's impossible. I said impossible. 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

0: Mira. Hey, darling, you home? 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Mary Ann, here. Hey, didn't you hear me?
1: Scotty! Oh, my darling. Oh, Scotty. Scotty.
0: Mira, for heaven's sake, what's the matter?
1: When did you escape? How did you get away?
0: Escape? Would you mind telling you...
1: Shh. Quiet. I thought I heard someone. Just a moment, darling. There now. We can talk. Oh, Scotty, I couldn't understand what had happened to you. I was so worried. I couldn't believe it.
0: Mira, I hate to stand here like an idiot. I just can't go on repeating your silly phrases after you. What are you talking about?
1: Then you didn't kill the man in the blue turban?
0: Where was I supposed to have killed him?
1: In Cairo.
0: Cairo? When?
1: This morning.
0: Look, darling, I know this is the year 2000 plus 120, but even in this age of super science, there's no jet plane fast enough to fly me from Cairo, Egypt, to Metropolitan City, USA, that fast.
1: Scotty, I'm telling you the truth. Look, I'll show you. It's all over the front pages of the facsimile newspaper. See? There, the whole story in headlines, and your picture, too. Read it. Read it.
0: The World Security Police in a daring action in Cairo, Egypt, today captured Scott Douglas, chief of the Eastern Zone Security Police Section, as the chief criminal behind a worldwide black market operation running into millions of dollars annually. In the struggle preceding his arrest, Mr. Douglas shot and killed a mysterious stranger wearing a blue turban.
1: You see, darling, it is true. Not only in the papers, but all day in the Televox news. I've seen it, Scotty, with my own eyes. Being taken to the police, to the airport, it was you, Scotty.
0: I tell you, this is not true. It's not me. Look, call my office. Ask for the chief. Ask him what this is all about.
1: They know you've escaped. They'll come here. They'll capture you
0: again. They won't
1: again.
0: Do any such thing because none of it's true. Look, if you're worried about it, don't tell him I'm here. If he asks you, deny it. But for heaven's sake, call him.
1: All right, Scotty. All right. Mr. Enright?
2: Hello, Mira. I was rather expecting your call. You want to know about Scotty, don't you?
1: I can't understand it, Mr. Enright. I've seen it in the papers, on the Televox, but I can't believe
2: it. I'm afraid it's true, Mira.
1: But are you certain it's Scotty?
2: There's no doubt of it.
1: But how do you know?
2: By the obvious methods. It looks like Scotty. It talks like Scotty. It's wearing Scotty's clothes, carrying Scotty's wallet with your picture and his private papers in it. The small birthmark on the left arm, same blood type, same fillings in the teeth. And the fingerprints are exactly Scotty's. I had everything double-checked by audio from Egypt against Scotty's personal identification file here. And to top it all off, Mira, I talked to him by audiophone just a few minutes before the jet plane took off. I'm sorry.
1: I see. Thank you, Mr. Enright.
2: Oh, just one thing more, Mira.
1: Yes?
2: Scotty is due to land in about 3 hours. I'll send someone over in a little while to pick you up. I know you'll want to see him.
1: Thank you. Thank you.
0: It's unbelievable. It's fantastic. Mira, I can't...
1: Who are you? Who are you?
0: Who am I? I'm your husband. I'm Scott Douglas.
1: I'm going to call the police.
0: Oh, stop it. I am Scotty. Look at me, Mira. I am your husband. No one can fool you about that. Look at me. Good Lord, Mira, look, look. Look, here's my wallet. The one he talked about, see? It is mine. You know it. Look. Touch it. Thumb through it. There's your picture. There's the stitching where I had it repaired last October. Remember, Mira, when I didn't want to throw it away for sentimental reasons because we bought it that night last summer at the little bazaar? Who would know that, Mira, except your husband? Who would remember that except me? Here, look at this. Pull my sleeve up. The birthmark on my left arm. Nobody could fake that ugly thing. You know that mark, every twist of it. Fingerprints. I'll give you all you want. Have them checked any way you want. I am Scott Douglas. I am your husband.
1: Then who is the other man?

0: That's the police, Scotty. They're here to pick me up.
1: And take you to the airport to meet your husband.
0: Oh, Scotty, I'm frightened.
1: You must never let anyone know that. It's the only way I'll ever be able to figure this thing out.
0: I'll try, darling. Just a moment, I'm coming. Oh, darling.
1: Now, remember, this whole thing may be a trick. I don't know why or for what reason, but there's always the possibility that this was a deliberate deception.
0: But they can't fool me.
1: They did fool you, Mira. You believed all the publicity, all the newspaper reports, everything you saw on the telebox. That's what I can't understand. This whole thing's being carried out so openly, so boldly. They act as if they're so sure of themselves.
0: I've got to go now. They'll be suspicious.
1: Yes, yes. Now, remember our plan. Yes. After you leave, I'll get out of here. I don't know where I'll go, but I'll get in touch with you from time to time. You'll always know it's me and not the other man, because I'll use the code word bizarre.
0: I know, darling. You don't have to tell me again.
1: All right, and act toward this other man as if he really were me. At least do that for a while. It's obviously what they expect of you.
0: Yes, yes, Scotty. You've told me a dozen times. I know what to do. Goodbye, darling.

0: Yes, what is it?
1: Plane from Cairo with Douglas aboard coming in, sir.
0: Okay. Over here, Mira. We can see the plane land from this window. It'll be landing over there by that ramp.
2: Who are those men?
0: Security police. I'm sorry, Mira, but we can't take any chance of Scotty escaping. We've taken great care ever since his arrest. The plane's coming in now. Taxiing.
2: I wonder what he'll look like.
0: A little tired, perhaps, but it's Scotty. I told you that. The plane stopped. You'll see him in a moment, Mira. Now, look, when he comes in here, don't break down. He's going to need all the courage and help you can give him.
2: There, look. It does look like Scotty.
0: Well, yes?
1: Prisoner's coming up, sir.
0: Bring him in the moment he arrives.
1: Yes, sir.
0: You like a drink, Mira?
2: No, thanks.
0: Cigarette?
2: Nothing, please.
0: Oh, here they are. All right, men, outside. Leave Douglas with me.
3: Okay, sir.
0: Hello, Scotty.
4: Hello, Chief. Hello, Mira.
2: Hello.
0: I think I'll leave you two alone for a while.
4: Thanks, Chief.
3: I'm glad you're here, Mira. I was wondering if you would be.
2: Were you?
3: Mira, what's the matter? You're so cold, so distant. Darling, I don't understand. Don't you want to talk to me, Mira?
2: I don't know. I don't know.
3: It's all been a terrible shock to you, hasn't it? What did you learn? Did the chief call you?
2: No. I first learned through the newspaper, then the telefax.
3: You mean it's been published, broadcast? Good Lord, everybody knows then.
2: That's right.
3: Oh, darling, I'm sorry. I hardly know what happened myself. The last few days are a blur, a blank. All I remember is a room in a hotel in Cairo, a man with a blue turban, the police. I became panic-stricken. There was a fight, a shot, and then the arrest. And the talk about the black market. I don't know what that means. Mary, you look so strange. For heaven's sake, what's the matter?
2: Don't touch me!
3: Don't touch you. I'm your husband.
2: You're not my
3: husband. Oh, darling, darling.
2: I can't pretend. You're not Scotty. You're not.
3: I'm not Scotty. Amira, stop this hysteria at once. What do you mean I'm not Scotty?
2: It's a trick. It's a cruel hoax.
3: I think you're serious.
2: Call them in. Tell them I know.
3: Amira, what have they done to you? Said to you?
2: I could ask you those questions. And I could also ask you, who are you?
3: Who am... This is crazy.
2: Let me see your birthmark.
3: What? All right, look. It's me, Dolly. You know that's real.
2: But I... Let me see the wallet.
3: You mean this? There it is. Your picture. Even the stitching I had done when I wouldn't throw it away. You remember, darling.
2: It is the wallet. It looks just like it.
3: What did you expect?
2: Well, they could fake it. They have ways. A wallet could be faked.
3: Look, Mira, I don't understand all this. But I am your husband. I am Scotty. Let me prove it to you. Ask me anything about us, anything.
2: Oh, where did we go last summer?
3: To Paris for 2 weeks. We stayed at the Hotel George V.
2: What did we do when we first got there?
3: We opened the window and sang a silly song about Paris. We made it up as we went along, and then I kissed you.
2: We were alone. No one could have seen.
3: We went out, had a drink. You ordered champagne in the afternoon. The waiter tried to talk you out of it.
2: Stop it! Stop it! I don't know how you know these things. You seem to be Scotty, and yes...
3: Oh, darling,
2: they can't
3: darling.
2: See. I saw you only a few hours ago at home.
3: But I was on the plane. You saw that.
2: You were home.
3: All right, darling, if you say so. Take it easy, honey. Don't cry. Don't. There, now, if you say Scotty was at home, then that's where I was, home.

0: I've got the reports from Cairo, Chief.
1: Complete?
0: As complete as they'll ever be. They just came in via high-frequency telebox, and we had photoprints made. Here they are.
1: Never mind. Just give me the highlights.
0: Well, the man in the blue turban was Mustafa Cornelius. He made his living in art, sold pictures and things.
1: What was he doing in Scotty's room?
0: Oh, probably picking up some stuff. You know, the place was filled with pictures.
1: Yeah, and Scotty said he doesn't know how they got there. He said that even when we showed him Egyptian police reports that he and Mustafa had been followed for 2 days. And on several occasions, Scotty was carrying pictures himself.
0: So he was lying.
1: No, he wasn't. We gave him a lie detector test and he came through 100%.
0: I didn't know that.
1: But it's true. And why was Scotty in Cairo anyway? He had no orders to go there.
0: How do you explain that?
1: He didn't. He said he couldn't remember.
0: Well, this is one for the books. Sounds like two other guys.
1: That's not so funny.
0: What do you mean that's not so funny?
1: When Scotty got off the plane and came in here, I turned on the intercom and left him and Mira together. I listened to their conversation from the outer office.
0: Learn anything?
1: I don't know. Except that Mira seemed to doubt it was Scotty.
0: Now, wait a minute. It was Scotty.
1: I know it was Scotty, and you know it was Scotty. But why wouldn't Scotty's own wife know it was Scotty?
0: I don't know.
1: I don't either. Two other guys, huh? Well, we know that the Scotty who got off the plane is safely locked up in this building. You and I are going to see his wife and try to figure this puzzle out. Come on.

0: Hello, Mira.
1: Mr. Enright.
0: I want to talk to you. Close the door, Paul.
2: Right.
1: You shouldn't have come here.
0: Why not? I have some questions to ask you.
1: I'm expecting someone. Please go.
0: It'll only take a few minutes, Mira. I want to help Scotty, but I can't do it alone.
1: I'll come to your office.
2: But the chief wants some answers now, Mrs. Douglas.
1: Oh, then come in here.
0: Thanks.

0: Ian here?
1: Of course. I'm sorry to have disturbed you like this, but there are some very strange things about this matter.
0: Strange? What do you mean, strange?
1: Why didn't you believe that was Scotty in my office?
0: Then he told you that he isn't Scotty.
1: He told me nothing. I listened in. And it was Scotty. It's the Scotty I know. Now, why don't you believe that? That's one of the things that puzzles me. One of the strange things.
0: Where's Scotty now?
2: That's your doorbell. The person you're expecting.
0: Where's Scotty
1: He's
0: now?
1: He's at the detention house, in a cell. Why aren't you answering the door?
0: You stay here. Please, stay here until I get back.
2: Chief, she's as nervous as a radar scope.
1: Shh, quiet. Put your ear to the door and listen.
3: Hello, darling.
0: Hello, Scott.
1: It's a man.
2: Can't make out what they're saying.
1: Something vaguely familiar. Oh, no, it can't be.
2: What do you mean, Chief?
1: Take your gun. All right, now, just don't move.
4: Hello, Chief. Mary was just telling me you were here.
1: Scotty, I don't know how you did it, but escaping from detention is a very serious...
4: I didn't escape. I've never been there. I've never been to Cairo. I don't know what's going on, Enright, but I'm glad you're here so this whole mess can be cleared
1: just
4: up.
1: Just don't move, Scotty. Get on the audiophone, Paul.
5: Yes, sir.
1: Call headquarters, have them check on Scotty.
5: Right.
1: Scotty, you and I have been friends for 10 years. Now, what kind of a game are you playing?
4: I don't think friends hold a gun.
1: But what do you want me to do, let you get away again?
0: Mr. Enright, I told
1: you... You're as mixed up as I am, admit it. You see, Scotty, I overheard the conversation you and Mira had at headquarters.
4: But I wasn't
1: Let's
4: there.
1: Let's not argue about it, we'll know in a moment.
6: Hey, Chief.
1: Yes, what is it?
6: I talked to headquarters, Chief.
1: Well?
6: Scotty, you're still there in a cell.
1: What?
0: Still there?
4: Now, wait a minute.
2: That's what they said.
1: Get them to put Scotty on the phone.
6: Yes, sir.
1: We'll get to the bottom of this pretty quickly now. Let's go into the other room. Come on.
6: Yeah, Chief wants to talk to him. Yeah, that's right. Yeah, all right. Hold the line. Chief wants to talk to you. Here he is.
1: Keep them covered. Hello?
7: Yes, Chief.
1: That you, Scotty?
7: Yes, sir.
1: I just wanted to be sure.
7: Chief, what on earth is going on? You don't have to talk to me to be sure. Not when you've got me locked in a cell that dynamite couldn't blow
1: up. Okay, Scotty.
4: Scotty? Who are you talking to?
1: To Scott Douglas, who got off the plane from Cairo this morning.
4: But I'm Scott Douglas.
7: Chief, you've seen Mira. I want to talk to her again.
1: Just hang on a moment. Now, just repeat after me. I am Scott Douglas of the World Security Police.
4: Now, look, you... Oh, all right. I am Scott Douglas of the World Security Police.
1: Okay, let's hear you say that.
7: Chief, are you crazy?
1: Say what I tell you.
7: I am Scott Douglas of the World Security Police.
1: They sound exactly alike.
7: Now what do I do, sing Mother McCree?
1: What you do is what you've been doing all day. You wait for me in your cell. And you're coming along with me.
0: What are you going to do?
1: Mrs. Douglas, I'm going to take you and your husband to meet your husband.
6: He's out here, Chief.
1: Bring him in. Mira, Scotty, you stand over there.
4: All right, Chief. Now, once and for all, tell... Mira. Oh, darling, I'm glad... Good Lord.
0: Mr. Enright, I can't believe it.
4: It's absolutely incredible. He looks just like me. What is this, Chief? What is...
1: Have either of you two ever seen each other before?
4: Every morning in the mirror. What kind of a gag is
1: this? Now, be quiet, both of you.
6: Yes, Chief.
1: Have you got those reports?
6: About 2 minutes.
1: Let me know. Now, one of you two is an imposter. I will say this, the resemblance is fantastic. You, the one we had in the cell. We got your fingerprints, teeth identifications, birthmark, and so on when you were arrested. They all verified that you are the real Scott Douglas.
4: I've told you that all along. I'm Scott Douglas, Chief, whatever is going
1: on here.
4: We'll
1: know who you are in a few minutes. We'll have the results of the fingerprint and identification check we had you take before I brought Scotty up from downstairs. Yes?
6: I've got the report, Chief.
1: Well?
6: Everything checks, sir.
1: Now, come on, talk sense, will you? What do you mean, everything checks?
6: Fingerprints, teeth identification, birthmarks, everything checks, sir. They're both Scott Douglas.
1: All right. Now, remember, don't interrupt me. The only way I can tell you two apart is by the clothes you wear. You're wearing a tropical suit. The one you had on when we picked you up in Cairo.
5: Yes, sir.
1: Well, I'm going to call you Tropical. And you with the Tweed. That's your name, Tweed. Is that clear?
5: Right, Chief.
1: The last 2 hours of questioning has revealed that the memory of your

0: lives is exactly the same up to 4 days ago. Whatever questions you were asked separately, you both answered the same. Intimate questions, family questions, every kind. But as of 4 days ago, the police interrogators report that you, Tropical, you are hazy, almost blank, until the arrest and murder in Cairo.
1: That's right, sir.
0: On the other hand, you, Tweed, you have a clear memory except for a few hours 3 days ago. Now, here, let me read it. Pursuant to file 198, I was ordered to visit a Mr. David Eitner, suspected of dealing in black market paintings, at 223 West 18th Street, and to pose as a buyer of rare paintings. Mr. Eitner conducted himself in a reasonable and normal manner and exhibited several paintings, allegedly genuine old masters. During our conversation, I heard a faint oscillating sound in the room and inquired whether it was the air conditioning unit. And then I blacked out. Now, at this point, your two memories separate. You both remember everything up to the moment Scott Douglas blacked out. But after that, Tweed's memory does not pick up until 2 hours has passed. Then he reports, "The next thing I knew, I awoke lying on the floor. I thought I had been slugged, but subsequent examination by police medical authority showed no injury of any sort. The assumption was that I had fainted, but no reason for this possibility was advanced. The paintings, together with Mr. Eitner, were nowhere to be found when I regained consciousness. Subsequent police investigation failed to reveal any trace of Mr. Eitner or his paintings." So, there it is. And you, Tropical, you remember nothing for the next several days until we picked you up in Cairo.
2: I remember that report very well. I wrote it.
1: But he couldn't have known about the first part of that report. I went alone, no one else. I was there. That was my report.
0: Stop it, you two. It's bad enough seeing double without you two talking double and remembering double. 2 hours. 2 hours. What happened in those 2 hours?
2: Chief, I've got an idea.
0: What is it?
2: Probably nothing to it after 3 days, but why don't we visit 223 West 18th Street again? Let's see whether Mr. Eitner possibly left something behind when he fled with the paintings.

0: This is the place.
1: Looks pretty empty now.
2: This is where he had several old paintings hanging on the wall.
3: This is where I was standing when I blacked out.
2: That's right, Chief. I walked over there from here, and then it happened.
1: What's that? That sound?
3: Came from over there, that closet.
1: Come on.
4: Come out of there. Come out or I'll shoot.
5: Do not shoot, Sahib. No, do not kill me.
4: Who are you?
5: Do not kill me, Sahib.
1: What are you doing here in this room? Talk. Talk.
5: Do not kill me, Sahib. I beg
1: you. If you don't talk, I make no promises.
5: I have children. I have a wife.
1: And I've got a gun. Well?
5: If I talk, you let me live.
1: Talk.
5: I come to destroy the instrument.
1: What instrument?
5: It is in here, Sahib. The instrument of Mustafa Cornelius.
2: The man in the blue turban.
5: I swear to come back and destroy it if he ever died. It is built into this closet behind the secret panel. It make Mustafa and me very rich.
1: Let's see that instrument. Open the panel.
3: Looks like a control board. What does it do?
5: I do not know the words to describe it. Only Mustafa knew because he was very wise and very scientific.
1: Do you know how to operate this?
5: Oh, yes, Sahib. Mustafa showed me what to do, and I work long hours doing that for our both becoming very rich.
3: Show us what it does. And remember, if any danger results, this man has a gun. You'll be the first to die.
5: I understand, Sahib. Give me something for the instrument.
1: What do you mean, give you something?
5: I tried to explain. Give me something, a picture, perhaps.
1: There are no pictures here.
5: Then a ring, perhaps a watch, or a shoe, a dog, anything.
1: Does this make any sense?
3: Play along with him, Chief. Here, here's a ring and a watch.
5: Thank you, Sahib. I place them in here and close the small door. I turn on the instrument.
3: That's the sound. The sound I heard.
2: He's right, Chief. The sound before I blacked out.
1: Now, what do you do?
5: A moment until the bell sound. It is finished. Now, you see. There are now two watches, two rings.
3: Let me see them. Great dynamos of Niagara, they're exactly alike. Even to the scratches, the dirt marks, everything.
1: Let me see them. You're right. Identical. Perfect copies.
5: No, no, Sahib. They are not copies. All are original.
3: But that can't be. The ones I gave you were the originals. The others are the copies.
1: That's right.
2: Just a minute, Chief. Look at this marking. Molecular duplicator.
3: What did you say? Molecular duplicator?
2: That's right. That means that somehow... Well, it's possible theoretically, but it means that the molecules and atoms of the originals are perfectly duplicated. And we know that if somehow the atoms and molecules could be exactly arranged, you'd actually have two originals, where only one existed before.
5: Yes, yes, Sahib. That is what Mustafa say. Those are the words that I do not know how to use.
3: All right, now listen to me, you desert rat. Does this machine work on anything other than inanimate objects?
5: None. I do not understand, Sahib.
3: Does it work on living things, dogs, birds? Human beings.
5: It has worked on a dog, Sahib. Mustafa, he had a dog he liked so much. He make himself another dog like it with this instrument.
3: Then... And it would work on human beings, too.
5: But the dog, one of them, I do not know which one of them, the dog, he died very horribly, Sahib.
3: What do you mean, died horribly?
5: One day, about a month after the first dog become two dogs, one day, the dog bark and whine. It is in agony, Sahib. And before my eyes, it... I do not know how to say it. It is disappear slowly as if it fall apart, and in a little while, there is nothing left, nothing.
3: Molecular disintegration. On living flesh, the effect of the machine lasts only a limited time. Chief, which one of us? Him or me? Which one of us is Scott Douglas?

Next week, 2000 Plus presents another exciting melodrama from the world of tomorrow. 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In today's cast, Ralph Bell portrayed Scotty, Joan Shea was Mira, Nat Poland was the Chief, and Gilbert Mack was the Arab. The orchestra was conducted by Emerson Buckley, music composed by Elliot Jacoby. Sound, Walt Shaver and Adrian Penner. Engineer, Ed Formica. 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

0: Inside every cake plum, there's a nice clean stone asking to be let out. There's a very sweet sound to cake plums when you have them for afters.
1: I came across Mr. Kipling in the meadow by the church. If I've painted that spire once, he said, I've painted it a dozen times. He offered me an apple pie. An artist needs inspiration, he explained. Golden shortcrust pastry, delicious apple filling, and just the right amount of sugar sprinkled on top. But then, when it comes to the little details, Mr. Kipling does have an exceedingly good eye.
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3: Once upon a time there was an engineer.
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0: From the far horizons of the unknown come transcribed tales of new dimensions in time and space. 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

0: Frankly, I think I'll probably have to take my expense account clear up to the Central Gallic Civil Service Board. My friends tell me to forget it, but take it from me, a rap in the credit book like this isn't easy to laugh off. Not on a grade 4 civil service pay scale. So I've made my beef out in quadruplicate and filed it. Usually a special agent in United Galactic Federation's Department of the Treasury, Investigations Division, Currency Section, doesn't have much trouble with his swindle sheet. But this... well, this one's a corker. To understand, you got to know how they make the stuff. The Ungallic Mint is in New Geneva on Canopus 3. I remember I went around with the 40 deci credit tour when I first joined the staff. The guide was a cute little brunette from one of the Rim stars who was later fired following an annual Pan Solstice office party. I didn't pay much attention to her spiel. She was dressed in the new Neo-Minoan style, but I got the general idea.
1: This is a demonstration machine, of course, but you will notice the indestructible fiber coming off that spool at the right. It goes into the slot in the machine there. Now, if you'll pass along, you see it goes between those two rollers through 6 or 7 chemical baths. No, I'm not sure what chemicals. That's restricted information. It's stamped, analyzed for flaws, dyed, and then run through this unit here. This is the most carefully guarded part of the process. The unit is removed from the plant each night and locked in the deep space vault on the satellite station directly overhead. After the strip emerges here, it is chopped into convenient lengths and carefully removed into armored cars. It is called money.
0: What does that secret unit do?
1: Well, that's a very good question. You see, the currency is non-defaceable, fireproof, immune to wear, weather, and water. But the most important thing is an electronic pattern impressed into the fiber by that secret pattern. You all know when you cash a bill, it is passed over an electronic plate that reads the pattern. If the serial number and the pattern match, well, but if they don't, well, first I'll put an ordinary credit note over the beeper. There. Perfectly good. Now, a simulated counterfeit bill without the electronic pattern. Well, now, that wouldn't fool anybody long, would it?
0: Could anybody duplicate that electronic pattern?
1: Well, that's a very good question. Only the government has the equipment to put that in. Your currency is safe and sound. Don't you worry about that. Are there any more questions?
0: Yeah. How about a drink after the tour?
1: Well, that... oh, that's a very good question.

0: It sure was. So was the answer. Well, getting back to money. The engraving, the chemical composition of the ink and the fiber would be tough enough to duplicate. But that electronic pattern snaps the clincher on it. That's why Chief Inspector Saxgard of my division looked sourly at me when I came into his office and spread a fistful of credit notes on his desk.
1: What's that?
0: What's it look like?
1: A handful of 50s. Why?
0: Put a couple of them over your beeper plate.
1: Okay. Well, they're perfectly okay. What's it all about?
0: Look at the serial numbers.
1: 3456578M.
0: Look at the others.
1: 3456 What? Let me see them.
0: Save your eyes. They're all the same. 14 50-credit notes with identical serial numbers.
1: That's impossible.
0: And every one of them goes over a beeper plate, quiet as a sophomore climbing into a dormitory window after hours.
1: Baumhalzer, where did you get these?
0: They came into the New York Clearinghouse from a branch on Deneb 11. The manager blew his top. He called us the minute he spotted them and sent them out to us.
1: How about the manager? Is he blabbing all over the Bankers Club about it?
0: I read the Un-Gallic Riot Act to him. He'll keep it under his hat.
1: Good. At least we won't have any financial panics for a while. Have you checked these through the lab?
0: Well, the ink and paper is government stock, and they match government beepers. The lab plates didn't squawk any more than yours did. Now, you could spend these anywhere as long as you only pass them one at a time.
1: Baumhalzer, you know, since the beeper plate came in, we've been sitting on our tails in this department, building up our pensions.
0: Oh, I wouldn't say that.
1: Neither would I outside this office. But you know darn well nobody can expect to counterfeit a bill and get away with it. It's only because throughout the universe there's a certain percentage of people who will try anything once, and a corresponding percentage of purblind idiots who will accept anything with engraving on it as money that we're here at all. Now, I've seen cigar coupons and crayon sketches come into this office. I've seen premium offers from household magazines, jet bus transfers, where some people would try to pick a Yale lock with a quarter of a pound of butter. Now, the only reason any queer can pass is because some goggle-eyed nudnik neglects to use his beeper plate. But I worry. I worry. For 15 years, I've sat in this stinking office and waited for somebody to invent a matter duplicator.
0: Well, it looks like you can stop worrying. Look at those bills, identical down to the whiskey stain in the corner.
1: All right, Baumhalzer, you call transportation and get out to Deneb 11 and find out if anybody in that neighborhood has a matter duplicator, or if he hasn't, what he has got.
0: I picked up the department shuttle to the satellite and made fair connections up to Deneb 11. It's a four-day run on drive, and I get free fall six, so I was glad to hit the port in Glub, which, so help me, is the name of the only city on the place. Deneb 11 is what we call in the department a mud ball. It's a jungle world with an atmosphere like a swatch of Harris Tweed. I was smoking a cigarette when I got off the shuttle, and the air I pulled in made the smoke taste like well-decayed leaf mold. I was wringing wet 2 minutes after I left the air-conditioned port. I noticed the local costume would get you arrested on any beach in the galaxy, but it didn't matter since there's nothing titillating about pasty skin dripping with weary perspiration. I checked in with the regional office and found the resident agent tinkering with his air conditioner.
2: Hi, Baumhalzer. You know anything about the sealed power pack on this condenser?
0: Yeah, if you keep banging at it like that, you'll crack the seal on the atomic shielding and your posterity will thank you. Three heads at a time.
2: Oh, I guess I better not fool with it. Now take off your pants and pull up a chair.
0: I don't mind if I do. Is it always this humid?
2: Oh, no. In the hot season, it's worse. I'd send for a replacement part, but the fax line isn't too reliable. The last time I sent for a sealed unit, they shipped back an overage sea lion.
0: Yeah, I know. I was on Polar Station on Ganymede when my heater element broke down. I faxed for 3 feet of element, and they shipped me back 3 feet of elephants.
2: Yeah. Well, I suppose you're here about the queer bills, huh?
0: Yeah. Got any lines on it?
2: Well, my orders will lay off and let the central office handle it. Be my guest.
0: Any ideas?
2: No. Where do you figure to start?
0: Well, this is the only city. I'll have to check it out. Have you got a list of authorized beeper plates?
2: Somewhere. Let's see here.
3: Oh, look out!
0: Why?
3: There's a whittle fly on your arm.
0: Hey, how does a thing that size get through the filters?
2: Insects on Deneb are tricky. This one is a non-filterable virus in the larval stage, and it blows up to this size. Carve his initials in your arm if he gets a good bite. That's why he's called a whittle fly.
0: Mm-hmm. whittle fly was only one of the darlings that made the fair city of Glub a garden spot. They had one cute little tyke called the laboratory beetle, because when he bit you, he typed your blood and followed you around for days getting refills. I had one take a sample of me as I went out the door of the residency with a list of beeper plates, and he followed me from store to store while I checked every installation in the city. The little devil would step up to the bar every once and again to take another shot of my hemoglobin. I even tried ducking in a men's room as fast, but he'd be waiting for me when I came out. Well, I slogged through Glub for 3 days and then poured myself back into the residence office. Did he come in?
3: Who?
0: The laboratory beetle.
2: No, they usually hang around in the hall and wait. Sometimes when I've got a poker game going, you can see three or four of the little angels buzzing around outside waiting like chauffeurs outside the opera.
0: Wow.
2: They draw blank?
0: Well, I found seven defective beeper plates, but nobody remembers any queer bills being passed. You know, who checks serial numbers? They must have come in one at a time. And the clerks at the bank always were out to lunch and referred me to the next guy. You got any lotion for insect bites?
2: Yeah, desk drawer.
0: In a way, the beeper plates make it tougher. Nobody even looks at the bills anymore. Just throw them over the plate, and if no bells ring, it's okay.
2: Well, how about the other angle?
0: Matter duplicator? I checked invoices and purchase records. Nobody's been buying electronic parts that can't account for every tube. I thought I had something. One fellow bought 12 of those giant lithium cathode tubes. But it turned out his wife was having him wired his lamp bases. Well, I better be going. I hate to keep my little insect friend out there in suspense as to cocktail time.
2: You got another lead?
0: Yeah, I found a bar that makes a Tom Collins with real lemon juice instead of battery acid. I managed to duck my lab beetle in a revolving door. He went around twice and shot out into the street, so I settled down at a table at the bar and tried to make believe that I couldn't taste Den of 11 atmosphere in my Tom Collins. I was chewing on an ice cube when I looked up.
4: Mr. Baumholzer?
0: That's right.
4: I want to talk to you about money.
0: He was a terrestrial, but he'd been on Deneb a long time because he was wearing the native garment about the size of a 5-pound sugar sack. His hair, which was potato field gray, was arranged in the old-fashioned Presley style. You know, the ancient long sideburns, duck's tail in the rear that vice presidents wear in family-style banks. His ears had little bits of bone stuck in them, and his eyebrows wandered all over his face, and he stood about 6'8". And I waited him out, and presently he spoke up again.
4: You are the same, Mr. Baumholzer, who's been going around asking all those questions about duplicate ungallic notes?
0: That's right. Can I help you, Mr.
4: Munger, Duodecimus Munger.
0: Now, this bids fair to be fascinating. I was under the impression that my mission here was just a wee bit on the secret side.
4: There are no secrets in Glub.
0: Now, won't you pull up a chair, Mr. Munger?
4: I'm afraid I haven't time.
0: Well, join me in a drink.
4: Are you really the Mr. Baumholzer that's working on this case for the Treasury Department?
0: Yeah, sure. You're not the fellow that's turning out these duplicates, are you?
4: Well, as a matter of fact, I am.
0: What?
4: And don't move. This is a Power 30 Mistral Coagulator I have.
0: Look out with that thing. You've got it pointed at my head.
4: Yes. I've got it set on high charge. It will fuse your brain solid.
0: Well, what else is new?
4: Now, Mr. Baumholzer, stay right behind that table.
0: Now, let's not make any rash decisions now.
4: Well, I can't very well see how I could let you live.
0: Oh, come on. Try. All right, now drop the gun.
4: I'm afraid we'll be collecting a crowd.
0: Give me that. Don't try to pick it up.
4: I won't. I had something completely different in mind.
0: Just like in those ancient legends the archaeologists keep digging up, the ones with the hard-boiled detective and the beautiful blonde, I felt the traditional roof fall in on the back of my head. As I went black, I remember thinking how odd it was that it was happening to me some 500 years after Spillane the Scrivener. I came to in the same archaic fashion with my head going around in a free orbit around my neck.
2: Baumholzer, are you all right?
0: I can't see. I'm blind. Everything's black.
2: Well, open your eyes.
0: Oh. Where is he?
2: Who?
0: The guy who slugged me. What am I doing back at your office?
2: Oh, some bartender brought you in. I thought you passed out from too much lemon juice.
0: It was a guy named Munger. Which way did he go?
2: Beats me. Munger? Tall fella in native dress?
0: Yeah.
2: Oh, well, you might as well forget about it.
0: Why?
2: Well, I can order a pickup on him the next time he's in town. They'll sock him away in a psycho ward for a while. Forget it.
0: Look, I am not an old lady calling up complaining that the nasty delinquents are teasing my cats. That Munger's tied in with the queer.
2: Him?
0: He said he was the passer.
2: Well, that can't be. Munger.
0: You got a file on him?
2: Yeah. I get a number of complaints on him, so do the local cops. He's, well, I didn't want to make trouble. He's a very wealthy man.
0: I'll bet. What does he do?
2: Well, he's a merchant or something in a native village. Once or twice a year, he comes out and paints the town, but a counterfeiter?
0: I would like to talk to him again with the Mistral in my hand.
2: He had a Mistral? Well, that's a violation of a municipal ordinance. You're supposed to check him at the quarantine.
0: Look, I'm not investigating parking tickets and violations of the anti-noise laws. This is a counterfeiting case. Now, do you know where I can find him?
2: Well, he's probably gone back to his village.
0: Where's that?
2: Out in the jungle.
0: All right, get out your rubbers, friend. We're going out after him. Suppose you fill your bathtub full of mud, build a fire under it, turn on the shower, and crawl in and wallow a little. Do that, and you've got a fair idea of the Denebian jungle. I went out with Hall, the resident agent, and we started off.
2: Stick close, Baumholzer. Visibility is about 10 feet.
0: I'll eat everything I can see within 10 feet. Ow!
2: What happened?
0: I walked into a tree. Help me up out of the mud. We puddled on for a couple of hours. The rain was so thick I didn't see the trees until I bounced off of them and sat down in the warm mud. I reflected as I struggled to my feet what a terrible waste. In the beauty salons of Charles of the Ritz asteroid, ladies from all over the galaxy paid thousands of credits for hot mud baths to take the wrinkles out and make their skin smooth and caressable. And here was I getting a much more thorough treatment every time I sat down. They issue a lot of special equipment from department stores and it all functioned perfectly. My neo-latex galoshes were fine, but stuck in the mud. My Minipower goggles and wipers kept my eyes clear, but they didn't keep me from crashing into every tree. My leak-proof sportsman's flashlight stayed dry as a bone, but powerful as it was, it couldn't light up more than 3 feet in the pelting rain. Paul, the resident, led the way, consulting a compass and a waterproof map, and finally we stopped, and I noticed that there wasn't any rain coming down on me.
2: It's a rain shelter. The natives build them.
0: Kind of them.
2: Well, they're on all the trails. If you go more than a day in the rain, you go punchy from water drumming on your hat.
0: I believe it.
2: Well, now, don't sit down. You'll sink in.
0: I don't know. Theoretically, a broader base should keep you from sinking like snowshoes.
2: Well, also increases the suction.
0: I'll stand. How far is Munger's village?
2: Well, either 2 miles or 22. I can't read the map very well.
0: Hey, wait a minute. Listen.
2: Well, that's the rain.
0: No. You hear that squelching? Somebody's coming.
2: Oh, yeah. From over there.
0: Natives?
2: Maybe.
0: There he comes.
2: Well, we've got first pick on the shelter. It's a native tradition. First come, first dry.
0: Yeah, there's somebody out there, all right.
5: Who's there? Who is it?
4: A friend of mine, Mr. Baumholzer.
0: All right, Munger. Where did you come from?
4: Don't move. I have several friends pointing long spears at your kidney.
5: Olea! Ohale!
4: Shall we go, gentlemen, back to my village? I believe you were looking for it.
0: Munger was so intent on me that he didn't seem to notice as Hall sidled off into the darkness, and when he did, he set up a desperate cackle. He had a few of his fraternity brothers chase down the trail with spears waving wildly, but they came back murmuring some kind of Choctaw, which seemed to carry the implication that Hall had gotten away like a big-bottomed turtle.
4: Well, Mr. Baumholzer, your companion's action has saved your life. For a while.
0: Yeah, he'll bring back a platoon of Marines, and they'll reduce that village to a bullion cube.
4: We'll just have to hold you as a hostage in case help should arrive.
0: Thanks.
4: At any rate, shall we get back to the village?
0: He had about 10 natives with him, each one about 7 foot tall, with those big, flat feet that evolved on Deneb for walking in primordial ooze. They were dressed in the standard native loincloth with matching accessories, namely 10-foot spears. When, as we started out along the trail, I got a good look at Munger's loincloth, it was composed of tastefully arranged 1,000-credit notes. Well, by the time we got back to the village, the rain had stopped. The humidity, of course, was still 120%, and the only difference was that the moisture just loitered around rather than actually falling. There was some kind of a clam bake going on in the village. The natives were pounding a couple of drums, and as far as I could see, getting rapidly stinko on some kind of jungle juice that they passed around in huge gourds. They were leaping and dancing, and as far as I could tell, doing snappy sayings and fancy patter as I sat on some kind of a low mushroom and tried to ignore the 2 spears that were pressed against my throat. It felt as if a nervous barber was trying to shave me with his razor tied on the end of a 10-foot pole. After a bit, Munger strode up to me with all the dignity of the lord of the jungle, and he waved the spears a foot away, pulled up a mushroom, and sat down.
4: Actually, you know, that wasn't a native rhythm at all. The original Danubian music is a kind of quiet, flute-like melody, something like Mozart.
0: That didn't sound very flute-like.
4: Yes, I know. One of the first terrestrial anthropologists out here to study the Danebs took recordings of their music. And then, to be polite, he played them in a few recordings that he'd made on an earlier field trip. Unfortunately, they were from that lost rocket colony on Ceres. Their music was a degenerate ancient form called, I believe, Roland Rock. The Danebs liked it. And they've been doing it ever since.
0: Well, what's the party?
4: They're propitiating the tree. I don't know why. It's never failed yet. But they're very conservative. They've got to go into this act every night before I can do my stuff. Lasts all night. Want a drink?
0: No, no, thanks.
4: Oh, I wish I had a fifth of something civilized. I've been drinking this native swamp water for much too long.
0: He was right. They kept it up all night, and I sat trying to figure out in which hut Munger kept his machinery to make those duplicate bills. Finally, the weak light that passes for dawn on Deneb came up, and the natives quit hollering.
4: Let's go, Bonhoeffer. I hate to keep a man in suspense. You're curious about those duplicate bills. Well, now you're going to find out how it's done.
0: Well, it's good of you to show me. I suppose your theory is that I'll never live to tell about it.
4: That's very sensible of you. I like a man who can face facts.

0: We walked across the mud square to the base of a tremendous tree, which I gathered was the guest of honor for last night's shivaree. I still couldn't see the connection, but I was willing to wait. The natives sat around in a deathly hush, and Munger and I stepped forward.
1: You notice? Nothing up my sleeves. As a matter of fact, no sleeves.
0: And not much arm, either.
1: Now, I take this 50-credit note. Care to examine it?
0: Oh, I've seen it, and 14 others like it.
1: Yes, I only use a 1,000-credit bill when the natives need new loincloths. These 50s are a lot easier to dispose of.
0: Oh, I don't know. I traced them to you.
1: But that was a mistake. One of my contacts got a little greedy, spent too many bills in one place. All right. Now, I used to have the natives make a loud noise, but I'll use your gun instead here. You see, I take this bill, fold it, so, and so, and so. And there.
0: What are you making a paper plane for?
1: Just watch. I raise the note in one hand, I aim at the tree, and I fire your gun up in the air. Like this.
0: As he let fly with my gun, Munger sailed the paper airplane straight at the tree, and it sailed right into the foliage.
1: Now watch!
0: The bill came sailing back out of the leaves, and right behind it came another one. And then the air was filled with paper planes. Squadrons, wings, armadas of paper airplanes, each one made up of a folded 50-credit note. They sailed out over the whole village, and Munger set the natives to collecting them and bringing them back.
1: There you are. There'll be several thousands of them. Look, look, look, look, look, look, look.
0: Genuine. Absolutely genuine. And I suppose they'd go over a beeper plate without a tinkle.
1: Startling, isn't it?
0: Protective mimicry.
1: Yes, yes, precisely. You know, I discovered this tree 6 years ago while I was attempting to evade the clutches of the law on a confidence rep. I swung an axe at it to blaze a trail, and 50 axes came bouncing back at me.
0: Well, I never heard of any plant developing mimicry to this extent. I know some plants and animals assume dangerous life forms as a camouflage, but this...
1: Mm-hmm. Well, I'm not a botanist. All I know is that you scare the tree with a loud noise. You throw something at it, and it duplicates what it thinks is the danger. Well, speaking of danger, it doesn't look as if your colleague is bringing any help. Oh, I'll miss your company. Interesting. You'll be shot with your own gun.
0: Now, look, Munger.
1: Don't wriggle. I hate a moving target. What is that?
0: Looks like the cops, Munger, at the edge of the village.
2: Home holster, where are you?
1: We outnumber them. Olé! I'll get you anyway.
0: No, no.
1: You can't run away from me. I'll shoot.
0: I broke for the other side of the square, and just as he shot at me, I tripped over a pot and went flying smack into the tree. Well, that's about it. Here we sit in the spaceport on Deneb 11, and I'm darned if I'll pay our transportation back until I hear that the office is going to okay my expense account. Munger? Oh, he's in jail at New Alcatraz. Once he missed his shot at me, it was all over. After I fell into the tree, he didn't stand a chance against us. That's right. Us. All 168 of me. Right, Ed?
3: 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You have just heard X-1.
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1: New Alberta Voices. Tonight on Vanishing Point, we present the first of three winners in the 1988 Write for Radio competition, co-sponsored by Vanishing Point and Alberta Culture. The entries from a variety of Alberta writers with varying degrees of experience and recognition were blind juried by Ruth Fraser, William Lane, and Mark Schoenberg, with Bill Law from CBC Edmonton as chair and animator. The winners also received a workshop in Edmonton in June with a company of professional Alberta actors. Tonight's winning entry, The Man Who Collected Women, was written by Rose Scollard of Calgary and produced for Vanishing Point in Edmonton by Mark Schoenberg. Here's The Man Who Collected Women by Rose Scollard.
2: So, what do you think, Nadine?
3: God, Tony. When you said you had something interesting to show me, you weren't kidding. How long have you been working on this?
2: 2 years.
3: You've got a surefire thing here. It's just so incredibly... Well, what is it? Satisfying. Yes. It's the satisfaction of species observed and recognized.
2: Well, yeah, I guess.
3: Really? Every one of these women seems like a type to me. An individual, and yet a universally recognizable character.
2: Good, well, good.
3: You feel you know everything about them. This one, Bonnie, has to be a waitress.
2: She was, as a matter of fact.
3: And this, what's her name, Dolores, is a welfare mother. I sense a child at her heels. She's someone who's given up, and I feel she's usually surrounded by cigarette smoke.
2: She was a chain smoker.
3: It's incredible. The numinous quality of the pieces. As though you've discovered some magic life force to put in them. I don't know how you did it, Tony. I mean, these don't look like models. They look like you took real women and shrunk them down.
4: Actually, it's an old family recipe. My great-great-uncle was a headhunter in the Amazon.
3: I mean, look at this one, Nora. Her earrings. How did you get pearls that tiny?
2: They're just tiny beads. It's all an illusion, Nadine.
3: But look at her fingers, each knuckle so carefully wrought. And the fingernails. They look like real fingernails in real flesh. It's all so... Well, what can I say? It's an art, and you're an artist.
2: It's just epoxy and acrylic and close attention to detail.
3: With a little bit of magic thrown in.
2: So, do we have a show?
3: We have a show. How does 5 weeks from tomorrow sound?
2: 5 weeks? Well, that's a bit soon. I need more time than that.
3: Why? These are ready to show.
2: These are, but... Well, the collection isn't complete.
3: It's complete enough, Tony. Normally, I give more lead time, but there's been a cancellation. The next lot doesn't come up for 6 months. I'd advise you to take it.
2: You're the boss.
5: Look at the crowd in here. We're never going to get a table, Tony.
6: Oh, sure we will. Listen to that music, hey, Russ? Your Shea boys are hard to beat. Isn't that just the greatest sound?
5: I like my music mean, hard, and acid. Just like my women.
6: Oh, you don't know what you're missing. Hey, look, there's a table over there. Hustle your butt, man, or we'll lose it.
7: Hi, guys. I'm Linda.
5: All right, Linda.
7: What can I get
5: you? You got great hair, Linda.
7: Really?
5: The way it's all gnawed at the ends? How do you get it to go like that?
7: I use little animals. They chew on it while I'm sleeping.
5: Hey, Tony, a kidder.
7: So, what can I get you guys?
5: Couple of drafts. Same for me, Linda.
7: 4 drafts. Won't be a minute.
5: There's one for your collection, eh, Tony?
6: I must have a dozen just like her.
5: Yeah, but with a red leather mini. and a silver snake winding up her arm?
6: It's only a bracelet, Russ.
5: When is the show yours happening, anyway?
6: In about 4 weeks. I just hope I'll be ready.
5: Come on, you must have enough women for 3 shows. What have you got, a couple hundred?
6: 97. But numbers don't mean anything. It's the... Oh, I don't know. The collection just doesn't seem complete somehow. It needs something unusual, something power. I need a piece that will pull it all together and get the adrenaline flowing in the viewer.
7: Here you are, guys. Poor draft, wasn't it?
5: Hey, how about that one over there?
6: The blonde? Wide shoulders and pinched-in waist?
5: Yeah, the one that looks like a 40s movie star. Like one of the Lane sisters or something. What do you think? Typical girl next door, fresh, common sense, sexy, outgoing, a little too strong, maybe.
6: Now come hither in her eye and a ring on every finger. Give me a break, Russ.
7: I hate to hold you guys back from stalking your harem, but that'll be 420.
5: I'll get it, Tony. There you go, Linda. Oh, keep the change, okay?
7: Thanks. Do you mind telling me what you guys were doing?
5: Oh, you mean the blonde? It's Tony here. He collects women.
7: Oh, yeah? How did he do that?
5: He absorbs them through his eyes, and they come out through his fingers. If you smile pretty, he might collect you.
7: No, thanks.
5: Hey, Tony could make you famous.
7: Forget it. I got work to do.
8: Hey, Linda, over here. Come on.
7: Yeah, yeah. Keep your socks on.
5: Hey, man. Doesn't that get to you?
6: What?
5: Reluctance. When a woman's reluctant like that, doesn't it just make you want a collector?
6: Sure, Russ.
5: I'd sure like to collect her. I surely would.
6: Keep your pants on. I've already done it.
5: No kidding! You've done, Linda?
6: Well, almost done. Yeah, I've been working on it.
5: You sneaky son. You know, that's what really gets me about you. You go around pretending you're acting from superior motives, and all the time...
6: Shh, shh, shh. I want to hear this.
9: In wisdom there lived a fair damsel.
4: I told you this music was good, didn't I?
5: I guess so.
4: Who's that? I don't know. It might be the sister. The O'Shea's are supposed to have a sister who sings, Morgan O'Shea or Morgana or something. I've heard her on some of their tapes, but I've never actually seen her.
5: Moody-looking type, isn't she? You wouldn't want to cross her.
4: What?
5: What is it?
4: Oh, yes. Yes. She's it.
5: The singer? What about her?
4: She's it. She's the one.
10: I can't believe you've done another one since I last saw you.
4: As this little piece here.
10: Oh, wonderful. Look at that bracelet and the punky hair. She's got to be a barmaid.
6: She works at the bar where the singer I told you about is appearing.
10: Oh, right. Let's see the singer of yours. What did you say her name was? Morgan?
6: Morgana. She's not finished yet.
10: But I'd get an idea, at least.
6: I'd prefer not. To tell you the truth, she's been giving me some trouble.
10: What kind of trouble?
5: Anyone home?
6: Come on in, Russ.
5: I always feel spinny when I'm here. I don't know how you can work surrounded by all these women.
6: I won't be here much longer. Russ, this is Nadine Greenwood.
5: Greenwood's gallery, right? Pleased to meet you, Nadine.
10: Are you another fan of Tony's work, Russ?
5: You bet. Hey, man, it's Linda.
6: Careful. She's not pinned down yet.
5: It's Linda, for sure. Look at that hair. Just like little animals. Really little animals. We're chewing at it. How do you do that? And the snake bracelet. Is that real silver?
6: No, just...
5: I know, epoxy and acrylic. But the mini is real leather. Sure it is. Linda Scarlet Mini.
6: I was just pinning her when you came in. I'm putting her on this leopard skin background.
5: Yeah. It suits.
6: Just like her futon.
5: What?
6: Well, she sleeps on a leopard skin futon.
5: You've seen her futon?
6: No, I just know that's what she sleeps on.
5: But how?
10: You can just tell by looking at them. See this one with the pearl earrings? She sleeps in Laura Ashley.
6: Mm.
5: What?
10: Laura Ashley wallpaper. Laura Ashley bedspread. Her nightgown is probably Laura Ashley print. And she uses lavender soap, a rose and spreads her toast with currant jam. She's typical of her species. Look, Tony's going to pin Linda.
11: I don't know if I want to watch this. That pin looks real. You're not going to tell me that's epoxy and acrylic.
2: No, it's silver.
11: I just don't see the pins, Tony. They're creepy. Don't you think they're creepy? I just don't see why the dolls can't be freestanding.
10: But that's part of the idea, isn't it? It's supposed to be a collection.
11: They're women, not butterflies.
10: But that's exactly the comparison he's making, isn't it, Tony? Women as butterflies, as glorious species.

0: these. The pins do that. If they were freestanding, it wouldn't be the same.
1: Well, I think what I'm really trying to do with the
0: Besides, the pins add something. Oh, I don't know, a little frisson of fear, sexuality. At any rate, I always get a flutter looking at them. And if it disturbs someone, so what? That's what art is all about, isn't it? Provocation.
1: Provocation's part of it, yes, but I think you're missing my main point, Nadine.
0: Really?
1: What I'm trying to show, and I think you already pointed to it earlier, is the inevitability in these women's lives. They're pinned to these roles.
0: Oh, God, you're so right.
1: Oh, society has pinned them. Whatever it is, they're trapped. However beautiful and interesting they are, their behavior is inevitable and predictable.
0: Yes!
2: Sounds like a lot of hooey to me. What are you looking for, the hammer?
1: Yeah, that little one over there. This is always the delicate part. Don't want to disturb anything. And
2: you like doing this, don't you?
1: What?
2: It really turns you on, driving that little pin through them.
1: It does not turn me on. I won't deny that I feel better once they're pinned. It's the satisfaction of finishing something, okay?
0: So finish off, Linda Tony. I can't wait to see her mounted.
1: Yeah. Where was I?
0: You were putting the pin in.
1: All right. You always have to be careful not to smash anything. And there. What?
2: Linda moved. I saw her move.
1: Don't be crazy.
2: I did. I saw her squirm as the pin went in.
0: You've got an overactive imagination, Russ.

0: Hey, Tony, old buddy. I thought I'd find you here. Still researching, huh?
1: Yeah. I'm getting closer. I think tonight should do it. Or better. The show's in 5 days.
2: Morgan is giving you trouble, huh?
1: Yeah. She's really different from the others. I saw she's coming from a different place. You know what I mean?
2: No.
1: Well, the others come from the outside. Information transmitted and received, you know? But this one's coming from inside me somewhere.
2: Inside me? I don't get it. She's right up there on the stage, isn't she?
1: Yes, but when I'm actually working on her, I don't know. I make sketch after sketch. And when I get back to the studio, they don't mean a thing. Something else seems to take over. It's like grappling with my own soul.
2: Weird.
1: That face. How can I have hoped? In and out of the light. Infinitely.
2: Tony.
1: Infinitely mysterious.
3: What's wrong?
2: I don't know. You just seem to be wandering a bit.
3: I've been in a strange space since I started.
1: I just can't seem to pin her down. Shh. She started.
4: Hi, guys. I'm Marie. What can I get you?
0: Marie? Where's Linda tonight?
4: She's sick.
0: Oh, yeah? Since when?
4: Since 2 nights ago.
0: Hey, quiet. I want to hear this.
4: Sure. Just tell me what you want.
0: Just bring me an ale.
2: Did you hear that, Tony? Linda's sick.
5: Don't worry about it.
2: But
5: look, I came here to concentrate, okay? If you want to talk, go find someone else.
0: Yeah, sure. Sorry I disturbed you. Hey, Marie.
4: I can't talk right now, okay?
0: Look, I just want to know about Linda.
2: How sick is she?
4: Well, it was really weird, eh? She's here just bouncing around, joking, cracking whip with everyone. You know Linda, she can be a real cut-up. Well, suddenly, in mid-joke, she kind of fades out.
0: How do you mean?
4: Like I said, fade out. Like all the wind went out of her. If I hadn't grabbed her tray, she would have dropped it. The manager sent her home, and she's been away ever since.
0: Where does she live?
4: I can't tell you that.
0: Tell me, I...

0: want to see her.
1: Well, okay. But it could mean my job.
0: How are they going to find out? I really have to see her.
1: Look, I'm off in an hour. I'll take you over there.
2: Thanks for coming, Nadina. I suppose this could have waited till tomorrow.
3: No, I wanted to come. God, Tony, you look terrible. Are you okay?
2: I'm a little tired. That's all. This piece really took it out of me.
3: So, let's see her.
2: Right, let me just clear away here and set her up. So, what do you think?
3: I don't know. She's so different from the others.
2: Well, yeah.
3: She looks kind of beaten up. Like an old-fashioned doll that someone left outside.
2: Yes. I've been thinking of her as a doll, too. A doll that was lost and somehow grew up anyway, without your knowledge. Grew up into a woman with a white sateen dress and an Irish doll face.
3: No.
2: Oh, what?
3: She isn't right for the show, Tony. The others are so real. She's more mythic than real. And, well, I don't know if I'm supposed to see this, but I get a sense of such cruelty.
2: Yes, a cruel mistress.
3: Tell you what, sleep on it a couple of nights. Get rested up.
2: Yeah, maybe you're right.
1: Linda, it's Marie. I brought someone to see you.
4: Oh, joy.
5: She does look sick.
1: Yeah, well, it's not sick so much as empty. She looks like someone emptied her out, you know?
5: Yeah, I can see. Do you remember what time this happened?
1: Like I said, 2 nights ago.
5: But the time?
1: Well, I don't know exactly. It was about 9:30, 9:45.
4: Mm-hmm.
1: Oh, look at her. That's all she does. Sits on the sofa and doesn't say twit. The doctor says there's nothing wrong with her. She's just run down. I don't know what to do.
5: Well, I think I know what to do.
1: What?
5: Look, I gotta go.
1: But you just got here.
5: I gotta see a man about a doll. Tony? Are you in there?
2: I don't want to see you right now.
5: I'm coming in.
2: Damn it, Russ. Don't doors mean anything to you?
5: Holy Toledo, Tony.
2: What?
5: You look terrible.
2: What are you talking about?
5: Really, man? You're all white, like half your blood's missing.
2: I've had a lot of late nights.
5: It's that doll. You're still working on it?
2: Yeah. It's driving me crazy. I've been working on it nearly 2 weeks now, but she's so damn elusive.
5: Looks okay to me.
2: No. The face isn't quite right. It's too much sin and not enough sorrow.
5: What? You know, Tony, I think you should cool it a bit. Get some sleep.
2: I can't sleep till she's finished. Not till I get the right quality of moonlight and spirit and mythic entanglement.
5: Maybe you should drop this one, Tony. You've got a great show. You're gonna knock him dead. What do you want with an Irish singer? You don't need her.
2: But I do. That's just it. This will be the kingpin of the collection, the one that completes the entire inner picture. Morgana, well, she's mysterious and I feel it's my mystery she represents.
5: Maybe some mysteries should be left alone.
2: What are you doing here, anyway?
5: It's Linda. She's gone funny.
2: So?
5: Well, it's your fault, Tony. It happened when you pinned her, just the same time, last Monday at 9:30. That's when you pinned her.
2: I didn't pin her, I pinned the doll.
5: Well, same thing, right? According to Marie, that's when it happened to her. All the life went out of her.
2: Don't be a fool. There's no connection. What do you think I'm doing here? Some kind of voodoo?
5: Well, it's something like that.
6: For Pete's sake, Russ, she's made out of acrylic, not wax. And there's no hair from her body, no fingernails, nothing. A straight piece of modeling. No mumbo jumbo.
5: I know what I saw, Tony. She looks like a damned zombie. I want you to take the pin out.
6: No way. Hey,
5: Russ. I'm taking Linda.
6: No, you're not.
5: You're not gonna stop me. I'll pay you for it. No, I'm taking it, Tony.
6: Come back here. Russ.
5: Hello? Anyone home? Linda. How you feeling, kid? Pretty bad, huh? Well, Uncle Russ is gonna fix you up just fine.
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7: 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Of course, you can't stick flowers in it. 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
0: 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No wonder great numbers of men and women who used to suffer from these shortages tell how splendidly ironized yeast tablets have helped them. Often they say it's like a new lease on life. That's right. The name is Ironized Yeast Tablets. And now?
2: Lights out. Everybody.
3: Waiting. Who does the man think we are, I'm asking?
4: It's like I says to you before we got in here. Try to do a man like his lordship a favor and you'll get it in the neck. That's what I said and you remember.
3: Well, I'll give him 5 more minutes to do us the honor and then it's off I am. I want to look at my nets before the tide changes, that I do. Oh, well, all I'm after is to warn him. Then me duty's done.
4: That's wasting time. He won't believe you. You mark my words.
3: Won't believe me and me almost losing my boat to the thing?
4: His lordship will say it was the tar.
3: Now, you listen to me, Joey. I've been fishing in these waters here for more years than you got brains in your head. And I'm telling you it was a...
4: It's his lordship.
3: Oh, looks to be in a blinking temper now, don't he?
5: Well, what is it?
3: If it pleases your lordship, my name is Sam Marlin.
5: I know who you are. You're the fellow I caught poaching rabbits last night.
3: Now, wait a minute. You didn't catch me poaching nothing. It's an honest fisherman I am, I'll have you know.
5: Oh, honest, are you? Well, let me tell you, I never forget a face. And if yours isn't a face of the rogue,
3: then I shall... Oh, the rogue, is it? Yeah, that Joey calls me the rogue.
4: Yeah, fine one he is to be talking.
5: Why, you impudent scoundrels. Out of my house. Out of my house.
4: But, your lordship, we want to tell you...
5: You tell me nothing, you thieving rascal.
3: Oh, it's thieving now, is it? For 2 pence, lordship or no lordship, I'd bash that nose of yours so flat it looked like a flounder.
5: Get out of here. Oh, get out, I say.
6: What is the matter?
5: Why, these scoundrels.
3: We're not scoundrels, you old coot, you.
4: Yeah, we was only trying to warn him that he's...
5: Not another word. Out. Out, I say.
4: Come on, Sam, let's get out of
5: here. Get out.
3: Stop.
5: Get out.
3: He calls himself, if he's a gentleman, I'm...
5: Get out, I say. Come. And if you dare trespass on my property again, I'll have the law on your thieving necks. The both of you.
6: There's no need to shout, Charles.
5: Why?
6: They're gone.
5: The infernal rascals.
6: But I don't understand. They spoke of coming here to warn you.
5: Warn me? Nonsense. Some infernal scheme that I didn't even give them a chance to reveal. Loafers. Spoiled by the government dole.
6: But I know those men. Why, they're from the village. Good, honest fishermen.
5: Honest, no good, not one of them. And if they keep up their infernal impudence, this community is going to lose my trade. You can depend on that. We'll never spend another season here. Not if I have anything to say about it. Confounded rascals, warning me.
6: All right. We'll drop the entire matter right now. What I can't understand is where's that guest of yours? Hmm? You said he'd be here by 10 o'clock. Look, it's almost noon.
5: Yes, my guess. Yeah, true.
6: What is it, Charles?
5: Didn't I tell you?
6: Tell me what, dear?
5: My guest, it's not a man.
6: No?
5: Madeline Kay. You've heard of her?
6: Madeline Kay? No, I'm afraid not. Who is she?
5: It's a matter of business. I couldn't arrange to be in the office, you know, because of our little outing, so I asked Miss Kay to come here. pay frightfully large fees, these Americans, you know.
6: American? Won't you please tell me who she is, Charles?
5: Why, surely you know her, the cinema star.
6: Oh. Oh, the big blonde wench we saw in that Bang Bang Gangster picture.
5: Oh, now, don't talk like that. I forbid it.
6: But the picture was definitely a Bang Bang Gangster picture, my dear Charles. Why, I remember distinctly. At least seven of the gangmen, as the Americans say, bit the dust.
5: You have the most outrageous sense of humor. I'm speaking of the woman, my client.
6: Oh, you mean she isn't a blonde wench?
5: Oh, really, my dear. Your choice of words is sometimes most inappropriate. The woman is definitely an artist, and my client.
6: Oh, yes, of course. But was it necessary to have her come here?
5: Why not?
6: Well, this is our home.
5: But I told you it's most important that she consult me, her financial affairs, you know.
6: No, I don't
5: but
6: know.
5: But I'm trying to tell you. Oh, great Scott, Jane. You're not going to be difficult just because I invited a client out here. Confounded silly suspicions.
6: Now, just a moment, Charles. I have no suspicions.
5: Well, your attitude.
6: And I have no attitude. You've invited this woman here on business, and I assure you I'll do everything in my power to make her stay as pleasant as possible. Will she be here for dinner?
5: to tell you the truth,
6: Weekend?
5: Fortnight. You know how those Americans are. Pushing.
6: Fortnight. Very well, Charles. I'll go and tell Jenkins that he should...
7: Charles, here I am.
6: Apparently your guest has already arrived, Charles. Mm-hmm. You better go out and welcome her.
5: Yes, of course. You coming along?
6: Of course.
7: Careful of that luggage, you idiot. If you scratch it, I'll have you repaired.
6: Did you say for a fortnight, Charles? She has enough luggage piled up in the tonneau of that roadster for a permanent invasion.
5: Will she,
7: Charles! Charles, how nice. You've come out to your doorstep to welcome me just like a feudal knight or something.
5: Well, by George, Madeline, it's good to see you.
6: Madeline?
5: You said something?
6: No.
5: Oh, yes, Madeline. This is Lady Jane.
6: How do you do?
7: How do you do? Charles, tell me, what do you think of my new car? It's nice, isn't it? You see, I did take your advice.
6: You must be tired after your trip, Miss Kay. The roads aren't any too good.
7: Tired? I'm never tired, am I, Charles? You ought to know. Tried to walk my feet off around the deck, but I wore you down, didn't I?
6: Oh, you met on shipboard during Charles' trip to America?
5: Madeline, you must be tired. A rest before tea, perhaps?
7: Rest with all that beautiful ocean right there at the end of the lawn? I should say not.
6: Swim?
7: Just what I need. Charles, why don't you get out one of your little boats and take me out there in the middle of that blue water so I can take a dip?
5: Well, that is to say...
6: Of course you'll do as Miss Kay asks, Charles. Get out the skiff while I show her to her room. I'm sure she'll want to change before bathing.
7: Oh, yes. I always use a bathing suit while the sun's shining. Run along, Charles, and get the boat out. You and I have all sorts of talking to do, haven't we, darling?
5: Yes, of course.
6: This way, Miss Kay. Jenkins has already taken your things up. You'll just follow me.
7: Sure, why not? Last place I saw stairs like these was on a set in Hollywood. I've always wanted a place like this.
6: It's very pleasant here during the summer months. Breeze coming from over the bay all the time. It's really quite nice.
7: Plenty nice.
6: Right in here, Miss Kay.
7: Not bad. Not bad at all.
6: This is the afternoon off for the maids. I'm sorry there's none here to help you. But by the time you get back from your swim, I'm sure one of them will be back.
7: Oh, it's all right. I've got a bathing suit right in this case here. I think I can get in myself if I hold my breath.
6: I did want to talk to you.
7: Talk? Go right ahead.
6: No. You want to dress?
7: Oh, stick around. We're all girls together. What's on your mind?
6: You are very pretty.
7: You're not as old as I thought you'd be.
6: You met my husband for the first time on the boat coming back to England.
7: Blasted blankety catches of all the rotten luggage. There, that does it. Now where's that doggone suit?
6: You did meet Charles for the first time on the boat, didn't you?
7: Yes, of course. Oh, am I putting it on in the wrong places?
6: Will your business keep you in England very long?
7: Long?
6: I should hope. Why have you come here, Miss Kay?
7: Charles invited me. Didn't you know?
6: Why have you come here?
7: What you mean is, madam, are your intentions strictly honorable? I played a part like that once in stock, and was I lost? Terrible.
6: Why don't you answer me directly?
7: Okay, why not? What have I got to lose? Even if you pass along what I say to Charles, he won't believe you. He's a gentleman. Or, is he?
6: Tell me.
7: What is there to tell? You guessed it. Like a man, Charles thought you wouldn't, but I knew you would.
6: It's been going on ever since he met you.
7: You catch on fast, don't you?
6: You are cold.
7: Sister, when you've been around the way I have, you get to know all the answers. And you make up a couple of new ones, too.
6: But Charles, over 20 years older than you.
7: And with $20 million more dollars than me.
6: But you're wealthy.
7: Press agent stuff. I'm on the skids as far as Hollywood's concerned.
6: I beg your pardon.
7: Skids, you know, a one-way street leading down.
6: Oh.
7: Yeah. I wouldn't talk like this to my own sister, but as long as you and me got our hair down, what's the difference? The truth is, I'm just about washed up in pictures. Not that I can't act circles around many of those little... they got out there, but it's just that... Well, I was way up there, now I'm on my way down. And that's that.
6: So you met Charles on shipboard and fell in love with him?
7: Love?
6: You laugh?
7: Well, I'm sure not crying. But I am going to marry him.
6: You what?
7: I said I'm going to marry him.
6: My husband?
7: He won't be long.
6: You either have a poor idea of humor or you're absolutely insane.
7: Now, I suppose you'll pull the line about my husband loves me, he'll never leave me.
6: He won't leave me.
7: No.
6: I know, Charles. There have been others.
7: But he never invited any of those others to his home now, did he? But he did invite me. And I'll stay here as long as I please. And in the end, I won't be the one to go.
6: Why do you say such horrible things?
7: Not so sure of yourself anymore, are you, Lady Jane? They never were as pretty as I am before, were they? And they never knew their way around the way I do now, did they?
6: You'll go. I won't permit you to stay.
7: Oh, really?
6: Charles wouldn't dare.
7: Oh, already. Come on in.
5: Well, what a charming, charming picture you make.
7: Yes, I think so, too.
6: Charles, could I speak to you alone?
5: No, not now, Jane. I want to take Madeline for a sail before the wind changes. Come, Madeline.
7: Right with you, dear. See you later, Jane.
5: Better take my arm, Madeline. These old steps, quite steep, you know. After all, I wouldn't want anything to happen to so charming.
6: Oh, Charles.

0: There he goes, Sam.
1: I see.
0: But we ought to warn him.
1: I tried. You saw what I got. Fair booted me out of the place.
0: Yeah, he's got his lady with him in the boat.
1: His lady? Where's your eyes? That ain't a ladyship. A ladyship's a lady. She wouldn't be wearing look like that. Yellow and not enough of it to... Oh, let him sail out there. Why should I warn the likes of them? No, thank you. I'll not waste a breath warning him or her. Not a breath.
2: Madeline.
3: Now, Charles, steer the boat.
2: I'd give anything.
3: Anything?
2: Name it.
3: Not now. Ooh.
2: What's the matter?
3: That wind, where did it come from?
2: By George. The sun has gone down.
3: No clouds, yet no sun. What kind of a place is this, anyway?
2: Yes, it is strange.
3: And I thought I'd go swimming. Oh, come on, turn back. This is about as much fun as walking in a graveyard.
2: Jove, I'm sorry.
3: Sorry?
2: We're becalmed, and I forgot the oars at the landing.
3: Oh, nice going. So what do we do now? Camp out here in the middle of the ocean until the scouts come after us?
2: You have a delightful sense of humor.
3: I'm getting a chill that isn't so delightful.
2: Yeah, I'm deucedly sorry. Here. Put my coat around you. Lovely.
3: The wind hasn't cooled you off any, has it? What was that?
2: What?
3: Did you hear it? Like a fish. You don't have whales in these parts, do you?
2: Whales? By Jove.
3: There it is again.
2: Yes, I heard it.
3: The water is so smooth.
2: Oh, the fish jumping, probably. Oh, this is cozy. Becalmed at a very opportune time, if I might say so.
3: Yeah, I can't very well walk home, can I?
2: Anything for you.
3: You'll have your chance.
2: Anything.
3: Oh.
2: Now, what is it?
3: I thought I saw that rope up there at the bow, or whatever you call it, move.
2: Rope?
3: Yes, squirm sort of. Imagine that. I haven't had a drink in a week.
2: But there's no ropes at the bow.
3: Oh, yes, there is too.
2: Huh?
3: Charles.
2: It's no rope.
3: Then what is it?
2: I can't quite make out.
3: It is a rope. It is a rope. I tell you, it is.
2: I'm not quite sure.
3: Another one. Charles, look, another one. Came out of the water.
2: Oh.
3: Moving. Moving down along the deck. Charles, how can there be snakes out here?
2: Not snakes.
3: What's the matter with you? What are they? Look, there's two of them. Slimy.
2: There's another. Thick as a man's chest.
3: And another one.
2: Coming out of the water. Oh, no. It can't be. It can't.
3: What is it, Charles? What is it?

0: Ladies and gentlemen, I'm sure none of us would mind a little time for breathtaking in this amazing story, Lord Marley's Guest. Yes, before returning to the play, let's consider the reality of a wartime problem that affects you.
1: No, I simply won't go to the service men's dance tonight. Who'd want to dance with me anyway? Since I've lost so much weight, I don't look like anything. I'm so on edge and tired out again tonight. Can't eat. I just know I'll lie awake till all hours the same as last night. Honestly, I'm worried about myself.
0: Well, getting worried can't help. But if vitamin B1 and iron shortage is your trouble, very probably ironized yeast tablets can.
1: Vitamin B1 and iron? Ironized yeast tablets? What do you mean?
0: Just this. Nutrition authorities say improper eating due to wartime living may cause a person to become deficient in vitamin B1 and iron, two substances essential to normal weight, strength, and energy. And ironized yeast tablets supply those exact two substances, vitamin B1 with iron. They're scientifically compounded to help two ways in these deficiencies. Yes, help you two ways to look and feel and be your old-time peppy, sparkling self again.
1: Maybe I should try ironized yeast tablets.
0: By all means do, if you're short on vitamin B1 and iron. Then see if pretty soon you aren't saying,
1: "How grand it is to feel good again. How glad I am that I took ironized yeast tablets."
0: And now back to tonight's play, Lord Marley's Guest.

0: Hear it, Sam? Hear it?
1: Aye, I hear it. There's trouble out there.
0: But what, I'm asking?
1: Oh, I can't see. They're too far off. Too far off.
0: Oh, listen to her. Sam, it can't be...
1: What else in the devil's name can it be? The Lord forgive me, I should have warned him. Dirty pride or not, I should have warned him. I should have warned...
2: Fisherman!
0: Sam, it's her ladyship running this way.
1: The Lord help her. What can she do for him?
2: Fisherman, help me. Please help me.
1: Lord help you, Mum. What can we do?
2: He's falling to us. What is Sam there, men? Get into your boats. We've got to get out there and help them. Listen to him. Oh, help me in Mrs. name. Help me.
1: All right, come ahead, Mom.
0: Sam. Sam, have you lost your head? You're not going out there.
1: Step him forward, Mum. Watch your step.
0: Sam, you're balmy. It's the death out there.
1: Hand me that oar, Joe, and shove her off.
0: Sam, you can't be going out there. You was the one that warned us off. And now you're going out yourself. Sure, I'll shove you off. But I'm coming with you.
3: Good man, Joe.
2: Hurry.
1: That we will. Dig yours in deep, Joe.
0: Deep it is. Devil himself made you wait out there, but here we go to meet him. Faster, Sam. Go faster.
4: Back of me, Madeline. Stay back of me.
5: Horrible things reaching out. You've got to tell me what they are. What? Tell me.
4: Behind us. Look.
5: No, those snake things crawling toward me. I've got to keep my eyes on them. If I watch them, they can't hurt me. Yes, that's it.
4: Madeline,
5: if I watch them, they can't
4: Madeline,
5: hurt me.
4: Watch out.
5: Can they hurt
4: watch
5: me?
4: Out.
5: Can they?
4: What?
5: Answer me, you. Can they hurt me? What are you staring like that for?
4: Now I know. I know what it is.
5: It?
4: Eight arms coming out of the water. The body must be beneath.
5: What are you talking about? What body?
4: Its body. There. Keel shaking the boat. It's holding on with those horrible arms.
5: Arms? What are you raving about? Snakes?
4: No.
5: Slimy water snakes?
4: No, not snakes. I'd give my soul if there were. They're arms. It's arms.
5: Stop saying that.
4: It's arms. And it's waiting. Waiting underneath the sea for us. Waiting for us. Help. Help, somebody.
2: Charles.
4: Help.
2: Charles, what is it?
4: Help.
5: What? Tell me.
4: Devilfish.
5: No.
4: An octopus larger than the boat. Suckers on its tentacles.
5: Oh, my leg. One of those crawling things on my leg. Get it off. Get it off my leg.
4: I can't budge it. I can't budge it.
5: Oh, get it off.
4: Devil thing, you. Let go of her. Let go. Oh, my neck. No.
2: Frost, I beg you, Frost.
0: Sam, look. The boat is turned over.
1: They're fighting something in the water.
2: No, we can't let them drown. No,
0: we can't. It's a devilfish.
1: I see it too. Its arms, they're longer than the mast of the boat itself. The tide's taking us right into it. Get at your oars, Joe. We'll get out of there.
0: Yeah, we'll... Let go of my oars, Mom.
2: No. Get away. I won't let you turn back.
1: Let go of the oars, woman.
2: I won't let you turn
1: It'll
2: back.
1: Kill us, too.
2: It's killing them. The octopus is killing them.
0: Not killing them. Playing with them like a cat with a mouse.
2: Oh, no.
1: Lifting them up in those great slimy arms and then dropping them back in the sea again.
0: Drowned him.
2: Oh, Charles.
1: I held him under and drowned him.
0: Oh, no. Got him up again, see?
1: Aye, but what?
0: Sam.
1: Oh, no.
0: What is it? What is that terrible thing that's lifting out of the water?
1: It's Ed, see? It's bringing the body toward its Ed. It's going to... No, don't look, Mom.
2: Charles.
1: No, he's dead anyways, Mom. Joe, let's get out of here. Come on, afford.
0: Wait. The woman. It's let her go. The woman.
1: Aye,
0: she's swimming for it. This way.
1: No. Let's get out of here. Get at the oars, man.
2: No, wait. Save her. Too late for him, but we can't leave her.
0: Right. We'll get you, miss.
2: She's too tired to swim anymore.
0: Stay afloat, miss.
2: Oh, hurry.
0: Come on, Sam. Put your back to that oar.
1: Aye.
0: We'll get you, miss. Bring her around, Sam. grab her quick.
6: Aye, that I will. Got you now. Up you go. Oh, up and in. Watch it, Mom. That's it. In you go now.
2: You're safe now. You're safe.
1: Look. He's gone. Eh? The monster, the devilfish, gone. Under the water. Quick, put the girl down there in the bow and let's get out of here before he pulls us down.
0: Right.
2: It's all right. You're safe enough. You're safe, I tell you.
5: Safe. Safe.
2: Yes, yes, safe.
5: Safe.
2: Safe. Stop it. Stop it.
5: Just
2: no, no,
5: dead.
2: Stop saying it.
0: Oh.
2: What is it? Why do you start? We've got to get ashore. The woman hysterical.
4: Sam, something is holding the boat back.
1: No, no, it can't be. We're almost at the beach and
4: look, we're... look over the port side.
1: What?
2: The octopus. Row.
1: It's underneath the water, holding us back.
2: Tentacle. Horrible black thing.
1: Come on, into the stern with us.
2: But she...
4: Another off. I'll push it down. Beat it off with your oar, man.
0: Oh, stay back, you fool.
4: Twisted the oar right out of my hand. Look, another arm. And they're all moving up towards her.
2: She doesn't see it.
4: She thinks she's safe.
5: Save us.
1: Around her neck, it's wrapping around...
4: Oh.
1: Dragged her over.
4: The boat's free.
1: Aye?
4: Free, I tell you, free. It's let go of us. We'll get away.
1: But why should that be? Dragged her over and let us go?
4: Aye. That's so. Picked her right out of the boat. And now the water's so calm and clear. And look, the sun's come out.
1: Huh? Aye. And his lordship and the blonde one dead, dead under the sea. What say you, Mom?
2: Dead under the sea. Better so.
7: Well, Mr. Obler, all I've got to say is...
8: That brr is certainly an expressive one, Frank, but before we talk of brrs, I do want to thank June Dupre and Joseph Granby and Mary Jane Croft. And now, speaking of brrs, I think it reminds all of us that there's a strange, icy hand of retribution which apparently eventually seems to catch up with evildoers. Right at the moment, a man by the name of, what was it again? Oh, yes, Mussolini is remembering that. And now, Frank... After you've had a few words, I want to come back and tell our audience about a play which we're going to do next week. May I go on record right now as saying that I'm looking forward to next week's Lights Out with with more eagerness than I have to any play of this series. I'll tell all of you about that as soon as Frank Martin says a few words for Iron Eyes.
9: If you're so jittery and run down, often so tired out that you miss out on your work and fun, and if it's simply because you're short on vitamin B1 and iron... Remember, ionized yeast tablets give you these exact two substances. Now, of course, a rundown condition may be due to other causes. If in doubt, see your doctor. But if vitamin B1 and iron shortage is your trouble, remember, ionized yeast has been so successful in such cases that it's sold on this no-risk, money-back basis. If you don't start to eat better, to feel much stronger and more alive, the cost of the first bottle will be refunded to you in full by Ironized Yeast, Box IY, Rahway, New Jersey. And now, what's this about your eagerness over next week's play, Mr. Obler?
8: Well, a man can write a play with his tongue in his cheek or with his heart or with his mind. I'll say quite frankly, I wrote next week's play with heart and mind because it's a play that I wanted to do and I know you'll want to hear. It's not the usual lights-out play by any means. It's intended for even those in your family who may not be particularly interested in the mysterious and fantastic. So, have the entire family listening in, yes, children too, next week when we broadcast A Story of the Future. Your future.
9: Yes, tune in next Tuesday again for Arch Obler's Story of the Future. And if you need more vitamin B1 and iron, be sure to try ironized yeast. But remember... there's only one ionized yeast. You'll know it instantly by the yellow and orange package and by the big letters IY on the container and on each tablet.

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0: Welcome to a half hour of Mind Webs. Short stories from the worlds of speculative fiction. This is Michael Hansen. This time with a Stanley Weinbaum story, copyright 1936 by Better Publications Incorporated, entitled The Brink of Infinity. One would hardly choose the life of an assistant professor of mathematics at an Eastern university as an adventurous one. Professors in general are reputed to drone out a quiet, scholarly existence, and an instructor of mathematics might seem the driest and least lively of men, since his subject is perhaps the most desiccated. And yet, even the lifeless science of figures has had its dreamers, Clerk Maxwell, Lobachevsky, Einstein, and the rest. And don't forget that Alice in Wonderland was written by a dreamer who happened also to be a mathematician. Not that I class myself with them. I'm practical enough to leave fantasies alone. Teaching is my business. At least, teaching is my main business. I do a little statistical work for industrial corporations when the occasion presents itself. In fact, you'll find my name in the classified section. Abner Ahrens, statistician and consulting mathematician. I eke out my professional salary, and I do at times strike something interesting. Of course, in the main, such work consists of graphing trends of consumption for manufacturers or population increase for public utilities. And occasionally, some up-and-coming advertising agency will consult me. Not exactly exciting work, but it helps financially. So I was not particularly surprised that July morning to receive a call. The university had been closed for several weeks. The summer session was about to open. Without, however, the benefit of my presence, I was taking a vacation. Even the modest holiday I planned can bite deeply enough into the financial foundation of an assistant professor's pittance. And the work sounded like one of those fairly lucrative and rather simple propositions.
1: This is Court Strawn. I'm an experimental chemist, and I've completed a rather long series of experiments. I want them tabulated and the results analyzed. Do you do that sort of work?
0: Yes, I do.
1: It will be necessary for you to call here for your data. It's impossible for me to leave.
0: There followed an address on West 70th Street. Well, I'd called for data before. Generally, the stuff was delivered or mailed to me, but his request was not extraordinary. So I agreed and added that I'd be over shortly. No use delaying my vacation if I could help it. I took the subway. Taxis are needless luxury to a professor, and a car of my own was an unrealized ambition. It wasn't long before I entered one of the nondescript brown houses that still survive west of the Avenue. Strawn let me in, and I perceived the reason for his request. The man was horribly crippled. His whole left side was warped like a gnarled oak and was hard put to hobble about the house. For the rest, stringy dark hair, little tense eyes. He greeted me pleasantly enough, and I entered a small library while my host hobbled over to a littered desk, seating himself facing me. The deep-set eyes looked me over, and he chuckled.
1: Are you a good mathematician, Dr. Ahrens?
0: My work has been satisfactory. I've been doing statistical work for several years.
1: Of course. I don't doubt your practical ability. Are you, however, well-versed in the more abstract branches, the theory of numbers, for instance, or the hyperspatial mathematics?
0: I don't see that any of this is necessary in statistical analysis of experimental results. If you'll give me your data, I'll be going.
1: As a matter of fact, Dr. Ahrens, the experiment is not completed yet. Indeed, to tell the truth, it's just beginning.
0: What do you mean? Now, if this is your idea of a joke...
1: Oh, just a moment.
0: Strawn leveled a very effective-looking blue-barreled automatic at me. I sat down again, open-mouthed. I confessed to a feeling of panic at the sight of the cripple's beady little eyes peering along the ugly weapon.
1: Common politeness dictates that you at least hear me out, Dr. Ahrens. As I was saying, the experiment is just beginning, as a matter of fact. You are the experiment.
0: What do you mean?
1: You're a mathematician, aren't you? And that makes you fair game for me. A mathematician, my good friend, is no more to me than something to be hunted down, and I'm doing it.
0: The man was crazy. The realization dawned on me as I strove to hold myself calm. Best to reason with him, I thought. But why? We're a harmless lot.
1: Harmless, eh? Harmless. Well, it was one of your colleagues that did this.
0: He indicated his withered leg and his withered arm.
1: He did this with his lying calculations. Listen to me, Dr. Ahrens. I am a chemist, or was once. I used to work with explosives and was pretty good, too. And then, one of you damned calculators figured out a formula for me. A misplaced decimal point. You're all fair game to me.
0: He paused, and a sneer came back to his lips.
1: That's simple justice now, isn't it?
0: You can imagine how thoroughly terrified I was, sitting there facing a homicidal maniac with a loaded gun in his hand. Humor him. I'd heard that was best treatment. Use persuasion, reason. Now, Mr. Strawn, you are certainly entitled to justice. Yes, you most certainly are. But surely, Mr. Strawn, you're not serving the ends of justice by venting your anger on me. Surely that is not justice.
1: A very specious argument, Dr. Ahrens. You are simply unfortunate in that your name is the first in the classified section of the directory. Had your colleague given me a chance, any slightest chance, to save my body from this that you see, I might be forgiving. But I trusted that fool's calculations. As it is, I'm giving you more of a chance than I had, far more. If, as you claim, you are a good mathematician, you shall have your opportunity to escape. I have no quarrel with the real students of figures, but only with the dullards, the fakes, the blunderers. Yes, you'll have your chance.
0: I saw no other alternative but to continue the ghastly farce. Certainly open opposition to any of his suggestions might only inflame the maniac to violence, so I merely questioned. And what is your proposition, Mr. Strawn?
1: It is just this. You are a mathematician, and you say a good one. Very well. We shall put your claim to the test. I'm thinking of a mathematical quantity, a numerical expression, if you prefer. You have 10 questions to discover it. If you do so, you are free as far as I'm concerned. But if you fail, I shall recognize you as one of the tribe of blunderers against whom I war, and the outcome will not be pleasant.
0: It was several moments before I found my voice and began to babble protests. But, Mr. Strawn, that's an utter impossibility. The range of numbers is infinite. How can I identify one with 10 questions? Give me a fair test, man. This one offers not a chance in a million. In a billion. He silenced me with a wave of the blue barrel of his weapon.
1: Remember, Dr. Ahrens, I did not say it was a number. I said a numerical expression, which is vastly wider. I'm giving you this hint without deducting a question. You must appreciate my magnanimity. The rules of our little game are as follows. You may ask me any questions except the direct question, what is the expression? I am bound to answer you in full and to the best of my knowledge any question except the direct inquiry. You may ask me as many questions at a time as you wish, up to your limit of 10. But in any event, I will answer not less than 2 per day. That should give you sufficient time for reflection and My time, too, is limited.
0: But, Mr. Strawn, that may keep me here 5 days. Don't you know that by tomorrow my wife will have the police searching for me?
1: You are not being fair, Dr. Ahrens. I know you are not married. I checked up on you before you came here. I know you will not be missed. Don't attempt to lie to me. Rather, help me serve the ends of justice. You should be more than willing to prove your worth to survive as one of the true mathematicians. And now, sir, you will please precede me through that door and up those stairs.
0: There was nothing to do but obey. The stubby gun in his hand was enough authority, at least to an unadventurous soul like myself. I rose and stalked out of the room at his direction, up the stairs and through a door he indicated. Beyond was a windowless little cell ventilated by a skylight, and the first glance revealed that this was barred. A piece of furniture of the type known as a day bed, a straight chair, a deep overstuffed chair, and a desk made up the furnishings.
1: Here is your student's cell. On the desk is a carafe of water and, as you see, an unabridged dictionary. That's the only reference allowed in our little game. Now it's 4:10. By 4 tomorrow, you must have asked me 2 questions and have them well thought out. The 10 minutes over are a gift from me, lest you doubt my generosity. I'll see that your meals are on time. My best wishes, Dr. Ahrens.
0: The door clicked shut, and I at once commenced a survey of the room. The skylight was hopeless, and the door even more so. I was securely and ingloriously imprisoned. I spent perhaps 30 minutes in painstaking and fruitless inspection, but the room had been well designed or adapted to its purpose. The massive door was barred on the outside, the skylight was guarded by a heavy iron grating, and the walls offered no slightest hope. I was most certainly a prisoner. My mind turned to Strawn's insane game. Perhaps I could solve his mad mystery. At least I could keep him from violence for 5 days, and something might occur in the interim. I found cigars on the desk, and forcing myself to a degree of calm, I lit one and sat down to think. Certainly, there was no use in getting at his lunatic concept from a quantitative angle. I could waste all 10 questions too easily by asking, is it greater or less than 1,000,000? Is it greater or less than 1,000? Is it greater or less than 100? Impossible to pin the thing down by that sort of elimination when it might be a negative number, a fraction, a decimal, or even an imaginary number like the square root of -1, or for that matter, any possible combination of these. And that reflection gave me my impulse for the first question. By the time the cigar had been consumed to a tattered stub, I'd formulated my initial inquiry. Nor had I very long to wait. It was just 6:00 when the door opened.
1: Stand away from the door, Dr. Ahrens.
0: I complied perforce. The madman entered, pushing before him a tea caddy bearing a really respectable meal. He propelled the cart with his withered left hand. The right brandished the evil automatic.
1: I trust you have used your time well.
0: At least I have my first question.
1: Good, Dr. Ahrens, very good. Let us hear it.
0: Well, among numbers, expressions of quantity, mathematicians recognize 2 broad distinctions, 2 fields in which every possible numerical expression may be classified. These 2 classifications are known as real numbers on the one hand, including every number, both positive and negative, all fractions, decimals, and multiples of these numbers. And on the other hand, the class of imaginary numbers, which includes all products of operations on the quantity called I, otherwise expressed as the square root of -1.
1: Of course, Dr. Ahrens, that's elementary.
0: Now then, is this quantity of yours real or imaginary?

0: A very fair question, sir, very fair. And the answer, may it assist you, is that it is either.
1: A light seemed to burst in my brain. Any student of numbers knows that only one figure is both real and imaginary, the one that marks the point of intersection between the real and imaginary number graphs. I've got it. The phrase kept running through my mind like a crazy drumbeat. I've got it. With an effort, I kept my appearance of calm. Mr. Strong, is the quantity you have in mind zero? He laughed. A nasty, superior laugh that rasped in my ears.
0: It is not, Dr. Ahrens. I know as well as you that zero is both a real and imaginary number. Let me call your attention to my answer. I did not say that my concept was both real and imaginary. I said it was either. Let me further remind you that you have 8 guesses remaining. Since I am forced to consider this premature shot in the dark as one chance, good evening.
1: He was gone. I heard the bar outside the door settle into its socket with a thump. I stood in the throes of despair and cast scarcely a glance at the rather sumptuous repast he'd served me and slumped back into my chair. It seemed hours before my thoughts were coherent again. Actually, I never knew the interval since I did not glance at my watch. However, sooner or later I recovered enough to pour a tumbler of wine and eat a bit of the roast beef. The bouillon was hopelessly cold. And then I settled down to the consideration of my third question. From Strawn's several hints in the wording of his terms and the answers to my first and second queries, I tabulated what information I could glean. He had specifically designated a numerical expression that eliminated the X's and Y's of algebraic usage. The quantity was either real or imaginary and was not zero. Well, the square of any imaginary is a real number. If the quantity contained more than one figure, or if an exponent was used, then I felt sure his expression was merely the square of an imaginary. One could consider such a quantity either real or imaginary. A means of determining this by a single question occurred to me. I scribbled a few symbols on a sheet of paper, and then, feeling a sudden and thorough exhaustion, I threw myself on the daybed and slept. I dreamed Strawn was pushing me into a nightmarish sea of grinning mathematical monsters. The creaking of the door aroused me. Sunbeams illuminated the skylight. I'd slept out the night. Strawn entered, balancing a tray on his left arm, holding the ever-present weapon in his free hand. He placed a half dozen covered dishes on the tea cart, removing the remains of the evening meal to his tray.
0: A poor appetite, Dr. Ahrens. You should not permit your anxiety to serve the ends of justice to upset you. No questions yet? No matter. You have until 4 tomorrow for your next 2.
1: I do have a question. A numerical quantity, Mr. Strawn, can be expressed as an operation on numbers. Thus, instead of writing the numeral 4, one may prefer to express it as a product, such as 2 times 2, or as a sum, 3 plus 1, or as a quotient, 8 divided by 2, or as a remainder, 5 minus 1. Or even in some other ways, as a square, such as 2 squared, or as a root, such as the square root of 16, or the cube root of 64. All are different methods of expressing the single quantity 4. Now, here, I've written out the various mathematical symbols of operations, and my question is this. Which, if any, of these symbols is used in the expression you have in mind?
0: Very neatly put, Dr. Ahrens. You've succeeded in combining several questions in one. This symbol, this is the one used.
1: He indicated the first one in my list, the subtraction sign, a simple dash. And my hopes to use the triviality of a pun were dashed as well, for that sign eliminated my carefully thought-out theory of a product or square of imaginaries to form a real number. You can't change imaginary to real by addition or subtraction. It takes multiplication, squaring, or division to perform that math.

0: Magic. Once more, I was thoroughly at sea, and for a long time, I was unable to marshal my thoughts. And so the hours dragged into days with a tantalizing slow swiftness that tortures the condemned in a prison death house. I seemed checkmated at every turn. Curious, paradoxical answers defeated my questions. My fourth query, are there any imaginaries in your quantity? Elicited a cool, definite no. My fifth, how many digits are used in this expression, brought forth an equally definite two. Now, what two digits connected by a minus sign can you name whose remainder is either real or imaginary? And I thought it was an impossibility. I thought the maniac was merely torturing me, and yet somehow Strawn's madness seemed too ingenious, too clever for such an answer. He was sincere in his perverted search for justice. I'd have sworn to that. On my sixth question, I had an inspiration. By the terms of our game, Strawn was to answer any question save the direct one. What is the expression? I saw a way out. On his next appearance, I met him with feverish excitement, barely waiting for his entrance to begin my query. Mr. Strawn, here's a question you're bound by your own rules to answer. Now, suppose we place an equal sign after your quantity. What number or numbers will complete the equation? What is the quantity equal to?
1: Very clever, Dr. Ahrens. A very clever question. And the answer is anything.
0: Anything. Anything. Then you're a fraud and your game's a damnable trickery. There's no such expression.
1: But there is, Doctor. A good mathematician could find it.
0: And he departed, laughing. I spent a sleepless night. Hour after hour, I sat at that hateful desk, checking my scraps of information, thinking, trying to remember fragments of all but forgotten theories. I found solutions, not one, but several. With four questions, 2 days left to me, the solution of the problem began to loom very close. The things dimmed in my brain, my judgment counseled me to proceed slowly to check my progress with another question. But my nature was rebelling against the incessant strain. Stake it all on your last four questions. Ask them all at once and end the agony one way or another. I thought I saw the answer. Oh, the fiendish, insane cleverness of the man. He had pointed to the minus sign on my list, deliberately misled me, for all the time the symbol had meant the bar of a fraction. Do you see? The two symbols are identical, just a simple dash. But one means subtraction, the other division. One minus one means zero, but one divided by one means one. And by division, his problem could be solved. For there is a quantity that means literally anything, real number or imaginary, and that quantity is zero divided by zero. Yes, zero divided by zero. You think offhand that the answer would be zero or perhaps one, but it isn't, not necessarily. Look at it this way. Take the equation 2 times 3 equals 6. See, that's another way of saying that 2 goes into 6 3 times. Now, take 0 times 6 equals 0. Perfectly correct, isn't it? Well, in that equation, 0 goes into 0 6 times, or 0 divided by 0 equals 6. And so on for any number, real or imaginary. 0 divided by 0 equals anything. And that's what I figured the fiend had done. Pointed to the minus sign when he meant the bar of a fraction or division. Strawn came into the room grinning at dawn.
1: Are your questions ready, Dr. Ahrens? I believe you have four remaining.
0: Mr. Strawn, is your concept zero divided by zero?
1: No, sir, it is not.
0: I was not disheartened. There was just one other symbol I had been thinking of that would meet the requirement. One other possibility. My eighth question followed. Then, is it infinity divided by infinity?
1: It is not, Dr. Ahrens.
0: I was a little panicky then. The end loomed awfully near. There was one way to find out if the thing was fraudulent or not, and I used my ninth question. Mr. Strawn, when you designated the dash as the mathematical symbol used in your expression, did you mean it as the bar of a fraction or as the sign of subtraction?
1: As the subtraction sign, Dr. Ahrens. You have one more question. Will you wait until tomorrow to ask it?
0: The fiend was grinning in huge enjoyment.